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1: 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Why spend money on equipment you may not need? You may need only once. That's right, equipment you might need only once. Who wants to spend $200 on a weed whacker you use once a season or a tent you use once, period? In towns and cities, lending programs with names like Tool Library, Library of Things, and Sharing Shed have shelves full of handy gear you can borrow, just the way you'd check out a book. Some of these repositories of items, think gardening tools, kitchen gadgets, and more, lend them for free. Others charge a nominal fee that's still a great bargain compared with the cost of buying new. Robert Bowles, 56, a founding member of the East Portland Tool Library in East Portland, Oregon, borrowed tools from it to fix up his mountain cabin. "I just resided the entire cabin," he says, "using a pneumatic nailer, which can retail for up to $200. In neighboring Washington State, the Seattle Economy Tool Libraries lend out sewing machines, food dehydrators, and event supplies like tables and chairs. All these things that you might need from time to time, but mostly do not, says founder Susan Gregory, who's 71 years old. A popular item, lawnmowers. A lot of people don't own lawnmowers anymore. They still have a lawn, so they come in and borrow the lawnmower. They don't have to own it or store it. Like many, the Seattle Economy Tool Libraries are staffed mainly by volunteers and offer classes where people can learn how to use or fix things. We have a lot of retired men and women, Gregory says. They just have so many skills and are really happy to share them and feel useful and be able to help someone with a project. Another bonus, I think, is people connecting with each other, she says. Everyone who walks in goes, oh my gosh, this is such a good idea. Join in. To find a lending program near you, check out your local library or search online for Tool Library, Library of Things, or Borrow, and the item you're looking to borrow. You might also turn up businesses that rent items for a small fee. And don't limit your wish list to tools. Some tool libraries also lend out musical instruments, as do the public libraries in Los Angeles and Fort Worth, Texas, for example. Another idea, try secondhand first. Find well-made clothes, furniture, and many at discount prices. For buying quality items at bargain prices, some of the best places to shop are secondhand stores. One reason is that so many people are cleaning out closets, storage units, and their parents' homes, and there's a glut of items on the market. 20 years ago, I could get $295 for a nice oak dresser with a mirror, says Polly Blythe, owner of Polly Ann's Vintage Market in Mount Vernon, Iowa. The last one I sold, I got $95. I always see well-made vintage pieces in good condition that I'd buy in a minute and for so much less than the press board or poorly constructed furniture made today, says Lisa Perrin, 77, a retired social worker in Ann Arbor, Michigan. I've had very good fortune finding clothing that fits me well, looks nice, and is well made, says Perrin, who's been thrifting since she was a kid. My habit is to go to several on a Saturday or to drop in to one during the week if I'm nearby. I have found that some of a better for furniture than others, while others have nicer clothing and housewares. Rob Kemper and his wife Karen Knops, 51, make thrifting a date night activity, often stopping at a nearby shop in Bellevue, Washington, after they've eaten.

0: dinner, but before they head home. It pays to be a regular, particularly if you are looking for high-quality items, Rob says. A brand new pair of Nikes will sell within a day, if not hours. So the more you visit, the better your chances. I like to shop in every couple of weeks to browse, and more frequently if I'm looking for something specific. One of his best scores, he says, is an indoor bike trainer for $40, a piece of cycling equipment that retails for more than $300. Another perk of buying secondhand is finding creative uses for bargain items. I can sell a small stoneware crock made for pickling because it'll hold utensils. I try to show people a new way to use things. 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Here's some more saving ideas from AARP. 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Redeem 6,000 AARP points for downloading cash hacks. Sign up for Money Matters newsletter, which is a newsletter from AARP, and learn how to stretch your food dollar from 25 great ways to eat healthy without breaking the bank. That concludes the article. That concludes today's articles from AARP Magazine. This is Joe signing off. Thank you for listening to Valley Eye Radio. Hello, this is Joe. Today I'll be reading articles from the August-September issue of AARP, the magazine. First section is called Healthy You. Leaner body, fatter wallet. Simple supermarket swaps that will save you in every way imaginable, by Paul Greenberg. Eating well sure seems to cost a lot these days. You don't want to feed your family healthy food, but you also want to keep an eye on your budget. Sometimes it feels like these goals just aren't compatible. Vegan alternative meat burgers can cost 40 to 80% more than ground beef. Trendy quinoa may be more healthful, but it's sometimes six times the price of plain old rice. I have been researching the impact of food choices for much of my career, says Greenberg. Now, as a budget-conscious omnivore, Greenberg would like to let you in on some smart food swaps that can improve your health and your bottom line. And bonus points, they are all better for the planet too. Like Steve Austin's Bionics, they can make you better than you were, but they won't cost you $6 million. You may think of frozen fish as mushy and bland, but things have changed since our youth. Today's flash freezing methods preserve the texture of the flesh so well that it can be hard to tell a fresh fish from a frozen one. And there's a healthy advantage. Flash freezing eliminates any parasites that could be lurking in the wild-caught fish. They are killed by heat, but they can still present an issue if the fish is not cooked all the way through. Because frozen fish can be shipped, it is cheaper and more environmentally sound than fresh fish, which usually has to be flown in at a higher, at times up to 50% higher price. Think of it sending a letter via regular mail versus FedEx. We all know that eating more plants and less animal protein is cheaper and brings us closer to the kind of diet more cardiologists recommend. But when you are craving meat and watching your margins, the right choice can make a difference. Chicken is lower in calories than the saturated fat linked to heart disease than beef. And a chicken is inherently more efficient animal than a cow. It comes to market in 12 weeks instead of 2 years, and it needs much less food to raise. Because of that, a pound of chicken is much less than half the price of a pound of beef. Plus, chicken has a carbon footprint roughly one-tenth that of beef. Try oats over rice. When we were a horse-drawn nation, oats were primarily part of the American diet. But as went the horse, so went the oat. That is a shame. Oats are cold hardy, take little or no fertilizer, and unlike water-needy rice require nothing but rainwater for irrigation. They are also an excellent cover crop that keeps soil healthy. Oats are higher in fiber than even brown rice and are especially rich in beta-glucan, a form of cellular fiber that helps lower LDL or bad cholesterol. That means more nutrition for every dollar spent. But oats are for breakfast, you say. Don't tell that to the Irish who loves Roach and Roy, a savory oatmeal and leek soup, or the people of Shanxi, China, who specialize in oat noodles and other oat-based nutton dishes. Steel-cut oats and oat groats can even be used as rice substitutes in a stir-fry, risotto, or almost any dish that calls for rice or polenta. It just takes a little imagination. You could try mussels and clams over shrimp as another way to save money at the supermarket. Nutrient density is one of those wonky phrases you see in food science literature, but if you recast it as cost efficiency, it's a lot easier to digest. Root vegetables are just cheaper, and while both greens and root vegetables are packed with vitamins, the roots deliver the same amount of fiber as broccoli and more than three times as much as lettuce. Now consider the fact that root vegetables keep a lot longer and you're getting much more nutrition bang for your hard-earned buck. As I mentioned, you could try mussels and clams, and here's why. Harvesting wild shrimp is expensive, and it can result in the inadvertent killing of 10 pounds of other marine animals for every pound of shrimp. Farm shrimp require a tremendous amount of wild fish to be ground up into their feed, but farmed mussels and clams and oysters live off plankton they filter from the water. That translates into savings. Mussels can go for as little as $1 a pound at membership stores, though around $4 a pound is more the norm. Meanwhile, shrimp generally range from $7 to $14 a pound, even at discount shops. You could try hummus over blue cheese dip. Chickpeas and other legumes are essential elements of the Mediterranean diet, which study after study finds to be the best at reducing all-cause mortality. Buy pre-made hummus to save a fair bit over cheese dip, but if you make it at home, it's just chickpeas, olive oil, lemon garlic, and tahini. You'll save even more. When does organic matter most? While organic produce is not significantly more nutritious, it is considerably lower in pesticides, which have been linked to cancer, obesity, and more. But then you look at the price tag. Organic produce averages about 59% more than standard fare. The good news is that you can get a lot of benefit from eating just a few items organically and going with conveniently grown produce most of the time. According to research by the nonprofit Environmental Working Group, items you have to peel before you eat them, think bananas, mangoes, avocados, melons, tend to have less pesticide residue. For these produce items, you don't have to prioritize organic options. If you do want to splurge on organics, here's where you'll get the most benefits. Leafy greens, such as spinach, kale, or collards. Berries, such as strawberries, blackberries, or blueberries. Stone fruits, such as peaches, nectarines, or cherries. Apples and pears, grapes, and potatoes. Paul Greenberg, who prepared this article, is the author of The Climate Diet and the James Beard Award for his award-winning The Four Fish. The next article comes from a section called This is 70, catching up with Jane Seymour. Jane Seymour is in the Harry Wild actor and American Association ambassador says she's more fearless at 75 than ever before. British-born actor Jane Seymour has never been one to shrink from a challenge. As a child, she was told that she had flat feet and a speech impairment, so she worked hard to prove the naysayers wrong. Hello. To prove the naysayers wrong. I became a ballerina with the Kirov Russian Ballet Company, the Emmy and Golden Globe winner says. That can-do spirit has led her to take unexpected roles Best known for Dr. Quinn, Medicine Woman, she also played Solitaire, a psychic seduced by James Bond, in 1973's Live and Let Die, and Kathleen Kitty Cat Clary, a provocative socialite in the 2005 comedy Wedding Crashers. But she prefers to look ahead. "I think I am at my peak right now. I am far more fearless than I ever was," she told AARP during a video interview from New York City. "I broke the mold of worrying about what anyone would think when I did Wedding Crashers." In her latest role, Seymour stars as the title character in Harry Wilde, an Acorn TV mystery series in its fifth season. The Irish comedy drama follows Seymour as Harry Wilde, a retired literature professor who finds a new calling as an amateur sleuth. "It is such a gift at this time in my life to have a series that is contemporary, that people love," she says. "I think it gives hope to all of us who are older. We can have a second life." Seymour's life includes giving back. In 2010, she founded the Open Hearts Foundation, inspired by her mother, who survived her time in a Japanese internment camp in Indonesia during World War II. The foundation supports nonprofits helping people with mental health issues, among other things. And she and musician John Zambetti recently announced their engagement. "It's never too late to have love," says Seymour, who has been married four times. "I feel blessed, I say, never give up." 70 years ago, Elvis Presley made his first appearance on The Ed Sullivan Show, September 9th, 1956. An estimated 60 million Americans watched the gyrating 21-year-old rocker, making it one of the most viewed TV events up to that time. Here's a raise in retirement, "One Tactic for Spending with Less Worry" by Jane Chatsky. Psychologically speaking, people seem to be more willing to spend their income than they are their savings. That's borne out by a recent study of spending habits of retirees. Was their money in a retirement account, or was it annuitized, that is, spread out into payments they receive regularly for life? The retirees with annuities spent more, researchers found. For those 70 or older with savings, it may make sense to supplement the Social Security benefit most Americans have with another paycheck. By converting some money into an annuity, you might be less nervous about spending savings. One way is with a qualified longevity annuity contract, or QLAC, pronounced QLAC. You use money instead inside a qualified retirement account, like a traditional 401k or IRA, to buy an annuity that pays you regularly income after a delay, no later than age 85. Since you will have another payment coming, you may find spending easier, and money spent on a QLAC is excluded from required minimum distribution calculations. But note, getting a lump sum out of a QLAC or other annuities may be expensive or impossible. Don't tie up all your money in one. Keep plenty free for emergencies. That was from Jane Chatsky. And it's adapted from her new book, The Forever Paycheck, the new retirement strategy to spend more, worry less, and never run out of money, by Jane Chatsky. Seeing the times of my life on parade. A 60th reunion allows a moment to reflect on past, present, and future, by T.R. Reid, in his own words. "I watched my life go by in reverse. On a late spring weekend, I attended my college reunion, a beer-soaked and this year rain-soaked extravaganza that drew several thousand alumni back to campus, wearing every conceivable combination of our school colors, orange and black. And in years past, bands played, deans gave long-winded speeches, and parties ran into the wee hours. But the main event at a Princeton reunion is the Saturday afternoon parade. It's called the P-Raid, when we all line up with our classmates and march the length of the campus. The P-Raid is organized by class year. The 25th reunion, this year, the class of 01, goes first. Then the classes march by in chronological order, starting with the oldest. All the following classes gather along the side of the winding parade route and wait their turn to step in. After the class of 1953 goes by, the grads from 1954 join the march, and so on, all the way down to the end of the parade route, where the rowdy, boisterous graduating seniors, just about to become the newest alumni, spend hours cheering and drinking as the older classes pass by. As I stood there with my college classmates, the great class of 1966, back for our 60th reunion, watching this procession from the old to the young, I realized that I was observing the stages of my own life in reverse order. When the alums from the classes of the 1950s went by, some walking, many riding golf carts, I saw what I would look like if I make it into my 90s. Next came the classes near my own. One guy from 63 carried a sign shaped like a pain pill that read, "My joints hurt, no bones about it." Yeah, I thought, that's my life today. And then, as we 66ers stepped in and walked down the parade route past all the younger classes, I saw a reasonable facsimile of myself in my 70s, the class of 76, in my 50s, class of 91, in my 30s, class of 16. Finally, when we passed the noisy crowd from 26, I recalled my time as a carefree 22-year-old who had just finished his last college exams. After that parade, our 60th reunion group gathered for a class picture. The photographer said that his view of one person was blocked, so he asked that man with white hair to move. We all laughed. That man could have been any one of us. In our 80s, we all look pretty much alike. Having just watched the various stages of our life in that parade, the guys from 66 got to thinking, which era was best of all? 60 years ago, when we graduated, the school was all male, nearly all white, and all American. Today's classes have men and women, white and black students, and various shades in between, and students from dozens of countries, a definite improvement, we agreed. And the opportunities for this year's grads seem broader than ours were. When we got out of college in 1966, the mandatory military draft sharply curtailed the choices for male grads. In my case, after working on the student newspaper, I was burning to become a journalist, but first I had to put in 5 years in the U.S. Navy. The class of 26 gets to choose whether to join the military. On the other hand, we were more optimistic about our country's prospects in 1966 than we are today. When our class officers ran a survey this spring, only 24% of us thought our children and grandchildren will lead a better life than we did. Back in 1966, at least we did not have to worry about AI replacing humans on the job. And yet, when I was chatting with those lively, spunky graduating seniors, they did not sound a bit worried about the world they were entering. Their attitude was, AI, bring it on. We can handle it. Back home, as I was packing away my orange and black reunion blazer, I realized that I'm comfortable in my current status, an ancient alum in his ninth decade. After seeing the energy, the ambition, the sheer optimism of class of 26, I found myself inspired by these new grads who had learned so much already and who had so much more to learn. By T.R. Reid, who is a writer living in Colorado and a former correspondent for the Washington Post. He has written 10 books in English and 3 in Japanese.
1: Hello, everyone. I'm Jane Barish, and today I'm going to be reading feel-good articles from the October 5th, 2026 issue of Women's World Magazine. As always, we're going to start with the solve-it-yourself mystery. So listen carefully, because the clue is going to be buried somewhere in our first part. Okay, here we go. This mystery is titled Easy as Pie by Tracy C. Green. Phoebe Maxwell was in the kitchen making apple pie when her husband, Edmund, entered. "I'm going to miss dinner again. I gotta go back to work. We're nowhere with this case." She stopped peeling for a moment. "I guess I'll have to help you out." "You're welcome to," Edmund said, sitting down. Phoebe resumed peeling. What do you have so far? Napoliano's Pizza. Their new manager opened the safe this morning to get last night's deposit. He got called away because the sink in the restroom was clogged. When he came back from checking on it, he found the deposit had disappeared. He watched her core the apples. Was anyone else in the restaurant? Three of the staff. Arlie Boyd was making dough in the prep room. Dallas Rubio was sanitizing the walk-in refrigerator with an ammonia and bleach solution, and Tanner Ford was prepping salad. The manager questioned each of them, but no one noticed anything strange. Phoebe began slicing apples into a bowl. Well, why didn't that money make it to the bank? The manager drove an intoxicated customer home, so he decided to leave the deposit in the safe instead. Or so he says. True, but we found the deposit bag in the back dumpster. It was empty, except for a deposit slip dated yesterday. Who do you suspect? She asked, measuring some brown sugar. Well, Arlie's and Dallas are both new. Tanner's worked there for years. I wouldn't be surprised if he feels he should have made manager instead of hiring someone. Tanner's also the one who reported the clogged sink. How did he do during his interview? All three of them passed with flying colors. Phoebe gently tossed the apple mixture. Did you search for the money? Well, not as thoroughly as I wanted, but the manager insisted on opening for lunch. He said since the deposit bag was in the dumpster, the money had been taken outside and could be hidden anywhere. But we searched their cars but found nothing. We will be searching the woods next. Phoebe turned to him and smiled. He knew that look. I'm sure you'll be back in time for dinner and a slice of hot apple pie. Okay, that's part one of the Solve It Yourself mystery. Hang in till the end of the recording and you'll get the solution. Next up is the My Guardian Angel article. And this one is called Help Away From Home, and it was submitted by Christina Fenton. Several years ago, I was on vacation with my daughter in another country. One night, about halfway through our trip, I got up in the middle of the night to use the restroom. I must have misjudged the step leading into the room because I fell and hit my head hard on the tiled floor. Not feeling any blood, I went back to sleep and didn't think about it. Over the next couple of days, I noticed I had a mild headache, but didn't think anything of it. A few days later, in casual conversation, I told my daughter what happened. We both felt we needed to say a prayer, that we could finish our trip in safety, and that I would be okay until we got home. We did. We had a wonderful trip with no further incidents or symptoms. To be honest, I completely forgot about the fall because I was feeling so well the rest of the trip. But the morning after we turned home, my body simply gave out and I fell coming out of my bedroom. I thought I was just tired from the trip, but for some unknown reason, my husband called my daughter without knowing about the original situation. Right away and without question, my daughter said she was coming over and we were going straight to the emergency room. Tests confirmed I had fluid buildup between my skull and brain, and I was rushed into emergency surgery. One teaspoon of liquid is considered too much, and I had more than a cup removed. It was a scary time, but we knew it was a miracle that I'm still alive and that we made it through the trip. I just celebrated my 89th birthday. I know God answered our prayers, and I know He and His angels kept us safe. Next, we have our Circle of Kindness portion of the magazine, and this one is called A Neighbor's Thoughtful Gesture by Jacqueline Bacall. I have knee and shoulder issues, which can make common household chores very hard and time-consuming for me. It's especially difficult for me to take my garbage out to the bins in my condo complex. I figured out that it's a little easier if I put the bag of garbage on the seat of my walker and walk it out to the bins. It's still a struggle, but I managed to get the garbage into the bin by doing it that way. Recently, I had a big bag of garbage I needed to take out. I had just put the garbage bag on the seat of the walker and was walking toward the bins when a nice young woman, who had just taken out her own garbage, asked if I needed help. Before I could even answer, she happily took my big garbage bag, went back to the bins, and put it in for me. Her act was not only kind, but it made my life so much easier in that moment. It really made my day to see such kindness at my condo. Next, we have our Power of Love article. And this one is captioned, "Her Love of Crocheting Benefits Nonprofits Around the Country." Her grandmother's love of crochet inspired Maria Guadalupe Castañeda to pick up the craft. Now, her handmade dolls bring comfort and raise thousands of dollars for charities close to her heart. "Just a little more and it will be complete," Maria Guadalupe Castañeda's grandmother said, as Maria sat watching her crochet hook move with ease. Ever since she was a child, Maria remembered her grandmother crocheting, but she didn't take up the hobby until she was teaching adult continuing education classes, and a student offered to teach her. "I love this," Maria thought, after slowly getting better and better. "I'm going to challenge myself to crochet even more things, maybe a doll." Before long, she got so good, she was asked to make adorable crochet dolls for a program at the Dallas Holocaust and Human Rights Museum, where students learned about important historical figures. Maria loved the idea of bringing those figures to life as crocheted dolls the children could interact with. When one of the teachers asked Maria to make a historical doll for her, Maria was happy to help. But rather than accept payment, she suggested, "Why not make a donation to your favorite cause instead?" Not long after, Maria shared a photo of a doll on our Instagram page. Her feed lit up with compliments and commission requests. Coworker suggested, "Why don't you start your own page and call it Maria's Extraordinary People?" Maria jumped at the chance to raise even more money through her social media page, which is at Maria's_extraordinary_people on Instagram. Now, with each doll commission, she asks the recipient to donate to a specific charity. After a recent fundraising effort for The Children's Room, a nonprofit that supports children grieving the loss of a loved one, Maria was invited to the organization's annual gala. There, organizers encouraged attendees to apply to run the Boston Marathon and raise money for the nonprofit. Maria submitted her application and was accepted soon after. The Children's Room offered runners several ideas for reaching their fundraising goals, including using their talents to help raise money. "Well, I know how to crochet," Maria thought. By the time she laced up her running shoes, she had already raised more than $12,000. Along with creating dolls for charity, Maria donates her creations to various nonprofits that auction them at their fundraising events. Maria is particularly passionate about bringing attention to underrepresented groups and has used her crocheting to raise awareness of the challenges faced by people in wheelchairs and those with Down syndrome. Maria receives messages about how her creations have made a difference in the lives of recipients, too. One woman received crocheted dolls representing herself, her mother, and her brother. She told Maria, "Now I can treasure the three of us together, no matter what." "It feels good to have someone to hold at night," another recipient said. Maria won't be putting away her crochet hook anytime soon. As long as she receives requests to turn into donations, she'll continue creating a chain of goodwill by making dolls. I really care about humanity, and the dolls are a physical representation of love, Maria says. For me, the most beautiful part is knowing that I created something that can make a difference. Next, we have our Everyday Hero article, and this one was written by Diane Nichols, and it's captioned, "Video Games Gave This Grandma a New Mission." When 81-year-old Sue Jacot discovered Minecraft, she never dreamed the game she loved could help her grandson battle cancer. "Do you want to join in the Minecraft world we've started so the family can play together?" Sue Jacot's 21-year-old grandson, Austin Self, asked. Sue didn't know much about video games, but it seemed like a great way to stay close under their trying circumstances. Her other grandson, Jack Self, was diagnosed in 2024 with sarcoma at age 14, and after chemo, he was immunocompromised and unable to have visitors. "Why not?" Sue responded, excited to connect. As the 81-year-old grandmother from Queen Creek, Arizona, learned Minecraft, Jack and Austin found humor in her gaming antics. "You need to post this online," they both chimed in. Wondering if it could help with Jack's medical expenses, Sue launched her YouTube Crackers, which is youtube.com/@grandmacrackers, in November 2026, named in honor of her love for graham crackers. She began live streaming her gaming journey and included a GoFundMe link called Support Jack's Fight Against Sarcoma Cancer. When donations poured in, totaling $20,000, Sue realized Minecraft wasn't just a hobby. It was now a global network of love and support. Fans worldwide even sent her messages saying, "We love you so much, Grandma. Thank you for always cheering us up. And I hope your grandson beats cancer. Tell him we're rooting for him." Today, Jack is in remission and cancer-free, with Grandma Cracker's YouTube account now boasting 874,000 subscribers. They have raised $150,000 to date and have also partnered with Phoenix Children's Hospital to help support other children and families battling cancer. "I'm just so proud of my grandma," Austin beams. "During the darkest moments for our family, she was a beacon of hope, not only for me, but for millions of people online who watch her videos." Sue glows with gratitude. "I want to thank everyone who has been so generous and have left such nice comments," she says. "I also want to encourage grandparents and parents to take an interest in games. Kids from all over the world have commented saying they wish they had family who had played the games they love. It's an amazing way to connect. If you have a parent or grandparent, invite them to play a game with you. They might just say yes." Okay, next up is our murder mystery solution. Do you think you have it? The solution is, Dallas said he'd been disinfecting the walk-in refrigerator with an ammonia and bleach solution. This alibi was a lie. Mixing ammonia and bleach is extremely dangerous because it quickly triggers a chemical reaction that produces toxic gas. And that's it for this recording of the Feel Good articles from Women's World Magazine, October 5th, 2026. I'm Jane Barish. Thank you for listening to Valley Eye Radio.
2: Hi, I'm Linda. I'll be reading a magazine article from Reader's Digest magazine, Small Changes, Big Results, October-November 2025 issue. Who needs an overhaul? You can get healthier, happier, and more fit, better rested, one step at a time, by Charlotte Hilton Anderson. You don't have to quit sugar, go vegan, or run a marathon to see real change in your health and well-being. Instead, science supports a go-small approach. Little actions done consistently are what create lasting change, says Wendy Wood, PhD, psychologist and author of Good Habits, Bad Habits. The secret? It's not willpower. It's not even goals. The best way to turn a small change into a powerful habit is not to focus on your motivation, the reasons why you want to do it, or your long-term goals, she says. Wait, what? Isn't motivation the whole point of New Year's resolutions? Aren't goals supposed to fuel us? That is what everyone thinks. But research has shown that making small alterations to the environment, the context in which you perform the behavior, is far more powerful. Goals aren't bad. They certainly have a purpose, but motivation only lasts for so long, she says. Habits need to be two things to stick, easy and enjoyable. For example, do you think your goal of getting back into the same size jeans you wore in high school will inspire you to hit the gym every day? Nope. What will? Choosing a gym that's close to your house, ideally less than 5 miles, was the strongest predictor of gym attendance in our research, Wood says. Even better, if you are doing an activity you really enjoy or meeting a good friend there. The best part, once these tiny tweaks take root, they compound better sleep, stronger muscles, calmer moods, and a sharper mind. To help you make this shift, we've rounded up the simplest, most science-backed micro habits that can transform your physical, emotional, and mental health. No guilt, no overwhelm, and no kale required, unless you happen to like kale. Get a daily dose of nature. Spending time outside, whether in a park, your backyard, or near some potted plants that feel wild, has powerful benefits. Studies show that being in nature lowers stress, quiets overthinking, and lifts your mood. One 2019 study called it a nature pill and found that even 20 to 30 minutes a day worked wonders. Side effects may include increased joy, accidental mindfulness, and smiling at squirrels. No coffee after noon. Those morning cups of Joe can last long into the evening. Caffeine has an average half-life of 5 hours, meaning that about 5 hours after consuming caffeine, half of it is still in your body. So continuing to drink coffee or caffeinated tea or soda into the afternoon or evening can keep you from falling asleep and reduce your total sleep time. Even in the morning, try not to overdo it. A 2025 study found that 400 milligrams of caffeine, about 4 cups of coffee, consumed as early as 12 hours before bedtime, significantly disrupted sleep. Set a bedtime alarm. You set an alarm to wake up, but if you really want to be better rested, set one to remind you to go to bed on time. A bedtime alarm is an easy way to stick to a regular schedule, which helps regulate your body's internal clock, not only improving sleep quality, but also helping your daytime run more smoothly too, according to a Massachusetts Institute of Technology study. Pack your bag the night before. Not a morning person, not a problem. Each evening, do one thing to set yourself up for success the next day, like prepping your overnight oats, checking your gym bag, or packing your lunch. This cognitive offloading makes the habit easier to do and has the added bonus of reducing nighttime anxiety. Wood swears by this trick for making sure she never misses a workout. I sometimes sleep in my running clothes, so all I have to do is put on my shoes and I'm out the door for my morning run. Cool down in bed. Crank your thermostat down a couple of degrees before bed, and you'll get deeper and dreamier sleep. A 2023 systematic review found that folks who slept in cooler rooms got more deep sleep and more REM sleep than those sweating it out in warm rooms. 60 to 67 degrees seems to be the sweet spot. Your body naturally lowers its core temp by 1 to 2 degrees when it's time to snooze, so a chill room helps speed things along. Bonus, blanket burritos are even cozier when the room is brisk. Sit down to eat. If you're eating while standing or on the go, your body misses the I'm full memo. Sitting down helps you eat more mindfully, tune into hunger cues, and avoid overdoing it. A 2021 study found that simply sitting and paying attention while eating led to better portion control and fewer calories. Not to mention that it feels way more civilized than hovering over the sink with a granola bar. Meditate for a few minutes. Just 10 minutes of guided meditation can seriously dial down stress and anxiety, boost your focus, lift your mood, and help you sleep better, according to a study published by the British Journal of Health Psychology. And no, you don't need to sit on a mountaintop or chant. There are thousands of bite-sized meditations online. Just hit play, close your eyes, and let someone else do the guiding. If you fall asleep midway, naps are good for you too. Add workout snacks. Your body doesn't care if you squat in the gym. It just wants to move. Incorporating micro movements into your daily routine, like walking while on phone calls, doing squats during work breaks, or flamingoing on one foot while waiting in line, can add up to real workout, no gym clothes required. A 2025 study found that these mini movement bursts, sometimes called snacktivity, provide real improvements in fitness and metabolism. Go barefoot at home. Kicking off your shoes at home isn't just comfy, it's strength training for your feet. Walking barefoot strengthens the tiny stabilizer muscles in your feet, boosts your balance, reduces overuse injuries to joints, and wakes up the sensory receptors that help you move like a ninja, or at least avoid stubbing your toe. A 2022 study found that barefoot walking indoors reduced the risk of falls, especially for older adults. If you prefer to wear shoes, try minimalist shoes, which are designed to mimic the experience of being barefoot. Wear socks to bed. Turns out cozy feet are kind of a big deal. One study found that people in socks fell asleep 7.5 minutes faster and slept 32 minutes longer. Switch to a standing desk. Sitting all day is so bad for you that some experts are calling it the new smoking. But don't ditch your desk job just yet. Alternating between sitting and standing during the day helps ease neck and shoulder pain and improves posture. A 2021 study found that people who use standing desks not only had fewer aches and more energy, but also were more productive overall. Follow the 60-60 rule for music. Love your playlist, your ears do too, just not at full blast for hours. The 60-60 rule is simple. Keep the volume under 60% and listen for no more than 60 minutes at a time. A 2025 study found that going over that limit significantly raised the risk of hearing damage, especially in higher frequencies, the ones that help you hear conversations. Kegel at stoplights. Red light, time to flex. Kegel exercises are simple pelvic floor exercises where you squeeze the muscles you'd use to stop the flow of urine. Just contract, hold for a few seconds, then release. No equipment is needed, and no one's the wiser. Regular practice can improve bladder control, reduce leaks. A literature review found that men and women who did Kegels consistently had stronger pelvic muscles and fewer symptoms of urinary incontinence. The exercises also help with posture and core strength. Get fiber at every meal. Fiber is your digestive system's BFF. Hitting at least 20 grams a day keeps things moving, tames blood sugar spikes, and feeds the good bugs in your gut, according to a literature review. Soluble fiber, think beans and avocado, slows digestion and helps with blood sugar control. Insoluble fiber, hello berries and chia seeds, keeps everything flowing. Your colon will thank you repeatedly. Take a walk after dinner. Instead of reaching for that cookie, head outside for a quick walk. Just 2 to 10 minutes of light movement after dinner can boost digestion, improve blood sugar control, and even support weight loss. A 2022 study found that even a short post-meal stroll helps lower blood glucose and enhances insulin sensitivity, especially if you do it within 30 minutes of eating. Banish screens from the bedroom. Phones, tablets, and TVs emit blue light, which messes with melatonin, your body's natural sleep hormone, and makes it harder to fall asleep. A 2024 study found that kids with screen-free bedrooms fell asleep earlier and woke up less during the night. And yes, the same biology applies to adults. Bonus, keeping your phone out of the bedroom also stops that first thing in the morning scroll spiral that can tank your mood and hijack your day before your feet touch the floor. Make your phone boring. Want to spend less time glued to your phone? Make it ugly. Switching your screen to grayscale strips away the shiny, colorful dopamine traps looking at you, red notification dots, making your phone less tempting. A 2023 study found that people in grayscale mode use their phones less and focus better because it's, let's be honest, Instagram just doesn't hit the same in black and white. Want to double down? Set app time limits so you can't doom scroll. Eat with chopsticks on small plates. Changing your meal setup can make eating less second nature, Wood says. Two research-proven ways to do this: grab some chopsticks and downsize your dishes. Stop. Chopsticks naturally slow your eating pace, allowing you to tell when you're full. Shrinking your plate helps you serve and eat less without noticing. Both tricks help you slow down, eat more mindfully, and cut calories without feeling as if you're trying. Switch your toothbrushing hand. Brushing with your non-dominant hand might feel weird, but it's a brain-boosting move. A 2023 study found that doing simple tasks in new ways activates fresh neural pathways, improves coordination, and builds cognitive flexibility. Think of it as a mini workout for your brain, just with minty foam. Give someone a big hug. We're wired for connection, and nothing says I've got you like a good long hug. And while a quick squeeze is sweet, holding it for 20 seconds unlocks all the physical and mental benefits. Holding someone close for that long boosts oxytocin, the love hormone, and drops cortisol, the stress one. It's basically a natural mood stabilizer with bonus benefits like deeper connection, lower blood pressure, and warm and fuzzy feelings that last longer than your group chat high five emoji. Keep a gratitude journal. Each night, write down three things you're grateful for. This three good things habit, as it's known, has been shown to increase happiness, lower stress, and even ease symptoms of depression a bit, according to a 2020 meta-analysis, although the authors emphasize that those experience depression or anxiety should seek other interventions as well. Practicing gratitude helps your brain shift from focusing on the negative to recognizing all the good things happening in your world. Just as compound interest grows, wealth over time, small, consistent habits can lead to significant health improvements, Wood says. Start now by choosing one or two of these micro habits that resonate with you. Once you feel confident with these, stack similar habits for even greater benefits. Instead of trying to change everything or forcing yourself to do something you hate, focus on how can I make it easy to do and how can I make it enjoyable, Wood says. That's how you transform your life, one small change at a time.
3: 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The material being read is the copyright property of the publications being read. Access to this program is solely for persons who cannot read the original printed version due to a visual impairment or other disability. By continuing to listen, you confirm that you have such a condition.
4: Welcome to Good News on Voice Corps, where good news gets the spotlight. I'm your host, Pastor Aaron Lane, and I'm so glad you're here today. Because there's plenty happening in the world right now that can make you wonder whether anyone is paying attention to anyone else, we're going to take this next half hour and we're going to pay attention to something else. The people who notice, the people who help, the communities that show up. the dog who apparently understands emergency response better than some human beings. And even a tree, after somebody cut it down, apparently responding, yeah, we're not finished yet. Oh, we have a good show for you today. We're going to go to Texas, Kansas, California, Louisiana, back to Ohio, then to England, and all the way to Antarctica. But we begin under the Friday night lights with a young man who waited a long time for one particular moment. And when it finally came, his entire football team made sure it was unforgettable. If you've ever spent some time around high school football, you know senior night can get pretty emotional. Parents walk into the field, names are announced, pictures are taken, and everybody suddenly realizes that all those practices and bus rides and Friday night lights that seemed like they would go on forever actually won't. At Menvel High School in Texas, senior night this year included a senior named Mason Wisnowski. Mason has Down syndrome, and Mason loves the Menvel Mavericks football team. So when Menvel prepared to play their rival, Alvin High School, Mason got something he had been waiting a long time for: a uniform, pads, a helmet, and a chance to take the field. Mason served as captain for the coin toss, but his teammates and coaches had something else planned. They were going to give Mason the football, and Mason was going to run. So before the regular game got underway, the ball was handed to him, and Mason took off. 30 yards, all the way down the field. He was at the 20, the 15, the 10, the 5, and then he was in the end zone. Touchdown, Mason! And if you watch the video, the best part might not even be the touchdown, because the moment Mason crosses that goal line, his teammates surrounded him. Then the offensive linemen lift him onto their shoulders and carried him off the field. Mason's dad, Eddie, told USA Today that it looked like something straight out of the movie Rudy. Except this wasn't a movie. This was Mason. And the timing was pretty good, too. Mason had just turned 18 years old. In fact, his birthday celebration had already included going skydiving with his dad. Which means Mason Wisnowski apparently celebrated turning 18 years old by jumping out of an airplane and scoring a touchdown. Wow. I don't know what he's planning for when he turns 19, but he's setting the bar awfully high. Mason told USA Today that he was very excited. His mom, Stephanie, said watching him was one of those moments that makes a parent's heart proud. And his dad said what mattered most was seeing the team make Mason feel what they already knew, that he belonged. That's the part I love. Because there are moments in sports when the scoreboard really does become secondary. The Mason Mavericks would go on to beat Alvin 53-0. But years from now, I doubt many people will remember the final score. They will remember a young man running 30 yards. They'll remember an offensive line picking him up. They'll remember a crowd cheering. They'll remember what it looks like when a team says, "You're one of us." And sometimes, the best thing sports can give us isn't a championship, it's belonging. Way to go, Mason. Touchdown. 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From Texas, we go to Leawood, Kansas, and to a police officer who was driving through a neighborhood when he noticed something unusual. there was a dog standing in the road. The dog had a leash attached, but there was no human attached to the leash. Now, anyone who has owned a dog knows that there are several possible explanations for this. The dog escaped. The human dropped the leash. The dog

0: This broadcast service is provided by Valley iRadio. The material being read is the copyright property of the publications being read. Access to this program is solely for persons who cannot read the original printed version due to a visual impairment or other disability. By continuing to listen, you confirm that you have such a condition.
1: Yes. Yes, they do. And we can appreciate for a moment what the dog actually accomplished here, can't we? This dog couldn't call 911, couldn't explain what happened, couldn't tell anyone an address. So the dog used the tools available. Go outside, find a human, make some noise. And when the human notices you, take him home. That is remarkable. And fortunately, the officer paid attention, because this story required both of them. A dog determined to help, and a police officer willing to notice that something wasn't just right. Sometimes doing good begins with something very, very simple. Noticing, paying attention, because somebody may be trying to tell you something. Even if they happen to be telling you by barking,

Our next story is entitled Sea Turtles Make California History. I don't know about you, but this sounds like a good idea. Let's go to the beach. Because something happened along the California coast this year that scientists have never documented before. On September 16th, a beachgoer near Seal Beach in Orange County noticed an olive Ridley sea turtle, not swimming offshore, not passing through, but digging. You see, the sea turtle was building a nest. She laid her eggs in the sand, and according to NOAA Fisheries, it was the first recorded sea turtle nest of any species on the U.S. West Coast, ever. Then 3 days later, about 8 miles away near Huntington Beach Pier, it happened again. The second olive Ridley sea turtle came ashore and nested. Scientists used photographs and the patterns on the turtle shells to determine that these were two different animals. So now there were two historic nests sitting on Southern California beaches, which created another problem. Tropical weather was approaching. High surf, erosion, and flooding could destroy the nests. So an extraordinary team came together. NOAA Fisheries, the U.S. Fish and Wildlife Service, California wildlife officials, and the cities of Huntington Beach and Seal Beach, the U.S. Navy, California State University Long Beach, local organizations, and the Aquarium of the Pacific. Scientists carefully collected approximately 200 eggs and transferred them to the aquarium in Long Beach, where they could incubate safely. Olive Ridley eggs typically need about 45 to 60 days. And if these little turtles hatch successfully, the plan is wonderful. Scientists want to return them to the same beaches where their mothers laid the eggs. The hatchlings will be placed on the sand, and they will make that tiny, determined sea turtle journey toward the Pacific Ocean. NOAA says there is still a lot they don't know. This has never happened before. Scientists aren't certain why these turtles chose California. Ocean conditions may be part of the explanation. But NOAA also pointed out something fascinating. Sea turtles tend to return to the places where they themselves hatched. So, if these babies survive, mature, and return years from now, this might not simply be an unusual event. It could potentially be the beginning of something new. Imagine that. A beachgoer sees a turtle digging in the sand, makes a phone call, and suddenly, scientists, wildlife experts, cities, and the aquarium are all working together to protect 200

tiny possibilities. We will be rooting for every single one of them. Thanks for being with us here on Good News, where good news gets the spotlight. I'm your host, Pastor Aaron Lane. Our fourth story for today is when the power goes out, look for the lighthouse. In New Orleans, the word lighthouse is beginning to mean something new. These lighthouses don't sit on the edge of the ocean. They sit in neighborhoods. They are churches, synagogues, mosques, and community centers. And when disaster knocks out the power, their lights stay on. Reasons to be Cheerful reported this week on a growing network called Community Lighthouses. The idea took shape after Hurricane Ida in 2021 caused enormous power outages in Louisiana. Some parts of New Orleans went without electricity for nearly 2 weeks. And in Louisiana heat, losing electricity isn't simply inconvenient. Air conditioning stops. Medical equipment can't charge. Phones die. Refrigeration disappears. And for people who are medically vulnerable, an extended blackout can become dangerous very quickly. So local faith and community leaders began asking a simple question. What if some of our neighborhood institutions could keep the power on? The answer became solar panels, battery storage, and community preparation. Today, there are 14 community lighthouses in New Orleans and another 6 elsewhere in Louisiana. They have already been set up and tested. When Hurricane Francine knocked out power in 2024, Pastor Sean Anglum opened First Grace United Methodist Church. The church had power, and people came. By that afternoon, Anglum said that more than 100 people were inside. They were cooling off, charging phones, and charging medical devices. And because the church had electricity, other organizations could gather there too. Food arrived. Oxygen tanks arrived. Portable solar generators arrived. One functioning building became a hub for an entire neighborhood. And I love what Pastor Anglum said about it. All those organizations could do something because somebody had power. That's what a lighthouse does. No, it doesn't stop the storm. It doesn't pretend the storm isn't real. It simply says that we are here, so people have somewhere to go. And the system doesn't depend entirely on professionals. Community volunteers called lighthouse keepers train ahead of time. Who opens the building? Who checks the equipment? Who gets the water ready? Who knows how the battery system works? Who helps the people when they arrive? They figure it out before the storm. So when trouble comes, neighbors already know how to be neighbors. There are plans to build dozens more community lighthouses across Louisiana. And maybe that's the larger good news here. Sometimes resilience doesn't look like one enormous solution. Sometimes it looks like a church basement, a solar panel, an extension cord, a charged phone, a cold bottle of water, and someone at the door saying, "Welcome, come inside. We've got power." You're listening to Good News on Voice Corps, where good news gets the spotlight. I'm your host, Pastor Aaron Lane. All right, so we're going to take a quick break right now. And before we keep going, let's look at the calendar, because apparently October 5th is doing a lot today. According to the nationaldaycalendar.com, today is National Do Something Nice Day, which frankly feels like an official holiday wrapped around this entire radio show. The idea is pretty simple. Do something kind for somebody else. Buy the coffee. Hold the door. Send the text.
Call the person you've been meaning to call. Tell somebody they're doing a good job. Go ahead, pick up the check. Let somebody merge in traffic ahead of you. Well, okay, let's not get carried away. But seriously, do something nice. And if one national day isn't enough for you, October 5th has some options. Today is also National Apple Betty Day, which celebrates that old-fashioned baked dessert made with apples, crumbs, and spices. So apparently doing something nice today could involve getting someone dessert. And I fully support that interpretation. Today is also National Get Funky Day. That one began in 2017, and yes, means basically what you hope it means. Turn up the music, dance, have some fun, and be a little less serious for a moment. Today is also National Child Health Day, which falls on the first Monday in October and calls attention to helping children grow up healthy and strong. There's two more things. Today's also National Consignment Day, celebrating secondhand shopping, giving clothing and other items another life instead of sending them to a landfill. And today is National Rhode Island.

0: get funky, support healthy kids, buy something secondhand, and go ahead, celebrate Rhode Island. That's a surprisingly productive Monday. But of all of them, I think National Do Something Nice Day fits us the best. Because most of these stories we tell on this program really begin the same way. Somebody decides to do something nice. Maybe it's enormous. Maybe it's tiny. Maybe nobody knows their name. But somebody sees another person and thinks, I can make this a little better. So consider this your official good news assignment today. Do one nice thing you're not required to do. And then don't tell anyone about it. Just let the good news belong to somebody else. All right, back to the good news. Story number 5 is entitled, Right Here in Ohio, Boxes of Kindness. Let's come home to Ohio. Because this weekend, right here in Columbus, Ohio, something wonderfully ordinary happened. People brought boxes. Lots of boxes. The Festival of Sharing gathered Friday and Saturday at First Community Church's North Campus on Dublin Road. And people from congregations, families, and communities across Ohio assembled kits filled with practical supplies for people facing difficult circumstances. And this is not glamorous stuff. It's useful stuff. And sometimes useful is exactly what love looks like. There are hygiene kits with soap and toothbrushes, combs, deodorant, shampoo, lotion, nail clippers. There are kits for children with notebooks and pencils and crayons and scissors, rulers, and other school supplies. There are emergency cleanup buckets, period packs, simple things. Except they aren't so simple when you don't have them. Festival of Sharing has a wonderfully practical philosophy behind these kits. You don't necessarily know the person who will receive what you packed. You may never meet them. They may live in another state. They may live in another country. They may speak another language. The kits are combined with others and distributed wherever the need is greatest. So somebody in Ohio buys a bar of soap. Somebody else buys some crayons. Somebody else sews a bag. Somebody packs a box. Somebody loads a truck. And eventually, someone facing one of the hardest weeks of their life opens that box and finds good news. Not because it solves every problem. Doesn't, but because generosity rarely begins by solving everything. It begins by asking, what can I put in my hands today that will make tomorrow a little easier for somebody else? And this weekend, across Ohio, people answered that question one box at a time. You're listening to Good News right here on VoiceCore, where good news gets the spotlight. Here's a little good news for anyone dreaming about a trip to England. Keep some room in that itinerary for museums, because they're still going to be free for everyone. England has maintained free admission to the permanent collections of its national museums for 25 years. That includes extraordinary institutions like the British Museum, Tate Modern, and National Gallery, and others. Earlier this year, the British government considered whether international visitors should begin paying admission. After discussions with museums, tourism officials, and local leaders, the government announced last week, no. Universal free admission will continue. That means British residents and visitors from around the world can continue walking into some of the world's great cultural institutions without buying a ticket for the permanent collections. The government's Departure for Culture, Media, and Sport said national museums attract millions of people and contribute more than £1 billion each year to the economy. But there's something bigger happening here than tourism dollars. There's an idea. Art belongs in front of people. History belongs in front of people. Science belongs in front of people. Beauty belongs in front of people. And sometimes the best way to get somebody curious about the world is simply to open the door. So, if you're headed to London someday, go see something extraordinary. Admission is still free. Your airline ticket, though, unfortunately, is not. You're listening to Good News on Voice Corps, where good news gets the spotlight. Our seventh story from today, it's about as far away from Ohio as this program can reasonably take us. Friends, we're heading off to Antarctica, specifically Ross Island, home to the United States McMurdo Station and New Zealand's Scott Base. If you're going to operate research stations in Antarctica, you need electricity. Historically, that has meant you need also diesel fuel. And getting diesel to Antarctica is not exactly the same as stopping by Speedway or Sheets or the Shell station on the way home. Everything has to be transported enormous distances and through some of the most difficult conditions on Earth. So more than 15 years, engineers have tried something else. Wind. That's right, wind. Apparently, Antarctica has plenty of wind. Three turbines were built on Crater Hill as part of the Ross Island Wind Farm. The system began operating around 2009 and 2010, providing renewable electricity to both Scott Base and the McMurdo Station. And the numbers are pretty impressive. Meridian Energy, which helped build the project, says the wind farm has reduced annual diesel consumption by approximately 463,000 liters, which translates roughly to 122,000 gallons every year. It has also reduced the annual greenhouse gas emissions from the two bases by more than 1,200 metric tons of carbon dioxide. And maybe that's the most important thing the turbines provide, is this: renewable power can work in Antarctica. These turbines have now spent years operating in one of the harshest environments imaginable, and the next generation is planned to be considerably more powerful. Antarctica, New Zealand says that the upgraded wind system, together with battery storage, is designed to provide more than 90% of the new Scott Base's annual electricity demand. Three wind turbines at the bottom of the world, spinning through Antarctic weather, helping scientists do their work while reducing the amount of fuel that has to be shipped across the planet. Sometimes good news looks like a heroic rescue. Sometimes it looks like a touchdown. And sometimes it looks like an engineer staring into the Antarctic wind and saying, "We should probably use that." Well, friends, that's where we got to leave you today. This has been Good News on Voice Corps, where good news gets the spotlight. I've been your host, Pastor Aaron Lane. Thanks for spending part of your day with me. Keep looking for the good. And even better, when you get the chance, be part of it. Until next time, may your heart be light and your news be good. Stay tuned for more great programming right here on Voice Corps, your audio access to the world.
1: Hello, this is Perry Pappalardo, and I have a Reader's Digest article from the section of World of Good, and the title is Glad to Hear It, Free Stories to Make Your Day. Beyond the call of duty, in the military, service members pair up as battle buddies, meaning the two are always looking out for each other on the battlefield. A veterans organization in Northern Virginia called Heroes Bridge, and that's at heroesbridge.org, started by the daughter of a career Marine carries this concept into civilian life by pairing younger veterans with older ones facing physical or mental challenges. Younger vets might drive their buddies to doctor's appointments, help them around the house, or simply keep them company. John Essie is one of the organization's 300-plus volunteers, and he says his participation in the Battle Buddy program as a natural continuation of his military service. You're going into battle with them, he told the Washington Post, and the battle is them living out their life. Good Samaritans saved the day. While driving Interstate 94 through St. Paul, Minnesota in April of last year, 71-year-old Samuel Orbovich drifted to the right and struck a light pole. Then he crashed into the guardrail and his car burst into flames. Seeing this and realizing the driver was trapped inside, about a dozen fellow motorists pulled over to help pull him out of his burning vehicle. For a terrifying minute, people yanked the driver's side doors, but the guardrail prevented the doors from opening. Between periodically running from the growing flames, one man sprayed a fire extinguisher while another smashed open Orbovich's window. Once the glass broke, the group reached in and pulled Orbovich out and carried him to safety, and he was unharmed, and so were all his rescuers. Sharing is caring. Trick-or-treaters in Woodhaven, Michigan found a simple sign outside Amy Schmidt's house last Halloween. "My son is in the hospital," it read. "Sorry, no candy." Meanwhile, as Schmidt sat beside her son, Jacob was in the hospital that night. Her phone kept buzzing with notifications from her doorbell camera. Schmidt looked at the footage and saw kids coming in droves to drop off candy for Jacob, who was missing out on all the fun. "I don't even know half of these people," the grateful mom told Channel 7 Detroit. "It's just amazing what the parents have raised these kids to be."
2: 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Your reader is Kelly Taylor. I'll have articles on the topics of science and nature, but first, a reminder, Radio Eye is a reading service intended for people who are blind or have other disabilities that make it difficult to read printed material. Our first article is going to come from Vox, V-O-X. The headline is, "This Weather Threat Costs Us Billions, and It's About to Get Worse," from September 27th. At a specialized cold lab in Boulder, Colorado, where indoor temperatures hover around -4 degrees Fahrenheit, atmospheric researcher Anthony Bernal Ayala slices hailstones with a bandsaw, revealing layers of icy growth like the rings of a tree. These frozen rings, clear or cloudy, thick or thin, indicate the conditions in which the hail formed. A clear layer signals the water froze slowly, while a cloudy layer means it happened quickly, trapping air bubbles. Bernal Ayala then analyzes the crystalline structures, particles, and isotopes preserved in these layers. Quote, "All that information can tell you a wonderful story of how the hailstone was growing, but nobody, not until now, was able to tap into that history," says Bernal Ayala, who works for Atmospheric and Environmental Research, part of the Janus Research Group. Bernal Ayala's research, conducted at the National Center for Atmospheric Research, is part of a historic effort to study one of the costliest weather hazards. Researchers hope their findings will help protect lives and property from the stones that careen to earth, battering roofs, pummeling crops, and pockmarking cars. From 2023 to 2025, annual severe thunderstorm losses exceeded $50 billion nationwide, according to the Insurance Institute for Business and Home Safety, more than double the losses seen just a decade earlier. Hail accounted for 60% to 80% of the damage. In Colorado, one of the country's most hail-prone states, hail, not wildfire, is the main factor driving up insurance premiums. and researchers expect larger, more damaging hailstones to become more common with climate change. Quote, "It's going to just keep getting costlier and costlier," says Bernal Ayala. Even basic questions about hail have been notoriously hard to study, but a long-awaited resurgence in research, including the first major U.S. field campaign to study hail in more than 40 years, could help change that. ICE-CHIP, the In-Situ Collaborative Experiment for the Collection of Hail in the Plains, aims to improve forecasts, make warnings more precise, and help communities better prepare. It received $11 million in funding from the National Science Foundation in 2024, just before deep cuts hit the foundation in 2025. For 6 weeks in spring 2025, about 100 scientists and university students chased hailstorms across the Central Plains and the Front Range from the Canadian to the Mexican border, using radar trucks to track storms and drones to take aerial footage. Researchers photographed hail with high-speed cameras, measured its impact with a tool called a disdrometer, recorded hail's distribution and size based on its imprints on foam pads, captured hailstones in specialized funnels, and crushed hail to test its strength. Scientists from the Australian Bureau of Meteorology also used balloons to release golf ball-sized sensors into storms. Once aloft, each hail-like probe collected data on how fast it was traveling and whether ice was growing on it. A microphone even recorded water droplets and hailstones hitting it. This has really been the first time where we've been able to do a real comprehensive look at hail on the ground, hail aloft, the storm itself, the environment around the storm, just everything all at once, said Becky Adams-Seelan, ICE-CHIP's lead investigator and a principal scientist at Atmospheric and Environmental Research. ICE-CHIP's samples were packed into 26 cooler-sized boxes and brought to NCAR. This internationally renowned hub for weather and climate research has been used to study hail for decades. In one of its last major campaigns in the 1970s, the U.S. investigated Soviet claims that it could suppress hail. Researchers say there's no other U.S. lab like it. The backup plan to store ICE-CHIP samples involved using a walk-in freezer from a fast food restaurant. Now, NCAR's own future is uncertain. In late 2025, the Trump administration said it would dissolve the center and transfer its work out of state. The University Corporation for Atmospheric Research, UCAR, which manages NCAR, sued the administration in March, alleging that it's targeting NCAR to punish Colorado for retaining its mail-in voting, and because Governor Jared Polis initially refused to release former Mesa County Clerk Tina Peters, a 2020 election denier, imprisoned for breaching election security and undermining election integrity. In June, a federal judge temporarily blocked the White House from dismantling NCAR. The government has until September 30th to respond to the lawsuit. "I can't even quantify the impact that it would have to our community if we lost NCAR," Victor Gassini, professor of meteorology at Northern Illinois University, says. They are the beating heart. Previous research has predicted climate change's effects on hail, noting that warmer temperatures could melt smaller hailstones before they land, but also fuel stronger updrafts, keeping hailstones airborne longer and allowing them to grow bigger, enabling the most damaging hail to become more common. A record-setting stone recovered in Yuma County, Colorado in 2023 measured more than 5 inches across. That year, the state logged 176 reports of hail 2 inches or greater, surpassing the previous record of 91 in 2018. Scientists say it's difficult to know how much of the rise in damage is due to the increase in large hail versus the increased development in hail hotspots. The connection between a rapidly growing human footprint and higher insured losses has been dubbed the expanding bullseye effect. Ginseni, a principal ice chip investigator, cites the development boom east of the Front Range along Colorado's Interstate 25 corridor, which has grown explosively in recent decades. The population of the Fort Collins metro area alone has doubled since 1990 to around 375,000 residents. This is happening across the western U.S. as previously rural or open areas become densely populated, increasingly expensive targets for hail. Colorado is the poster child for what I expect the next 25 years to look like for hail, Ginseni said. In 2019, Fort Collins became one of the first cities to adopt hail-specific roofing requirements for new builds and remodels. Marcus Coldiron, the city's chief building official, said it was partly in response to all the shingles and roofing materials taken to the landfill after a catastrophic hailstorm in 2018. It's still unclear how well the requirements are working. Coldiron said fewer permits were being issued for roof replacements, and fewer shingles were going to the dump. However, Fort Collins also hasn't experienced a hailstorm as devastating as the one that hit in 2018. A growing number of Front Range communities now require impact-resistant shingles on their building codes, and Colorado legislators recently passed a law offering grants to residents who install more resilient roofing. Ice Chip's researchers are also investigating how they can improve building materials as billion-dollar losses from single storms become more common. The dollars are simply building up so fast, said Ian Giamanco, a lead research meteorologist at the Insurance Institute for Business and Home Safety. Quote, we're still trying to understand how do we get the best materials onto roofs, onto people's homes, onto businesses, to actually start shaving off those losses, end quote. Now we turn to New Scientist, and this article's headline reads, the collapse of the AMOC would be catastrophic. How will we know when it's coming? On a sunny evening in July, a research ship called the Sir David Attenborough was working near the Sorgenfri Glacier in southeastern Greenland when a kilometer-long wall of craggy, bulging ice collapsed into the fjord. The scientists on deck watched in stunned silence as an estimated 18 million tons of ice slowly flipped over, sending up vast plumes of spray. Iceberg calving on this scale was once relatively rare, but it has become commonplace in recent years as Earth warms, and that acceleration could have catastrophic impacts that extend far beyond Greenland. It is weakening a system of ocean currents in the North Atlantic that is vital to societies in Europe and around the world. If the Atlantic Meridional Overturning Circulation, one more time, Atlantic Meridional Overturning Circulation, the AMOC, if it were to shut down, the continent would plunge into ice age winters with year-round long droughts, and agriculture would become close to impossible. Yet whether the AMOC really will fail, when that might happen and how quickly, these points all remain highly uncertain, and because of that, the threat remains a distant one in policymakers' minds. That is why an 81 million euro plan is now afoot to build an early warning system that could alert humanity if AMOC is nearing a dangerous tipping point. Data now being collected by the Attenborough research ship is core to that plan. We might be committed to centuries of change without knowing it, said ocean scientist Paul Holland at the British Antarctic Survey as he prepared to set sail from the port of Harwich, UK, some weeks earlier. Quote, we might be passing these tipping points without realizing, end quote. So, how worried should we be about the AMOC collapsing? What will it take to build an early warning system? And will the alarm bells persuade governments to pull back from the point of no return, or at least to prepare for the consequences? The AMOC is a crucial section of an undulating but well-established conveyor belt of ocean currents that flow around the globe. Traversing the entire belt takes a typical parcel, about 1 cubic meter of water, about 1,000 years. Like the rest of this conveyor belt, the AMOC, which circulates between North America and Europe, is driven by temperature and salinity. Around the Gulf of Mexico, the harsh sun heats the ocean and drives evaporation. The resulting warm, salty water flows towards the seas between Greenland and the UK in a part of the AMOC called the Gulf Stream. As the circulation pushes north, the atmosphere cools the salty water so that it becomes denser and cascades towards the ocean floor like a subsurface waterfall. From there, water flows southward along the seafloor back towards the Americas. To replace the water sinking in the North Atlantic, more warm water must then flow from the Gulf of Mexico, powering the circulation. The warm water surging from the Gulf of Mexico heats the air over the North Atlantic like a massive radiator. This heated air blows east with the prevailing winds, keeping the climate in Europe temperate. The average January temperature in Bergen, Norway, for instance, is around 2.6 degrees Celsius, while at almost the same latitude in Anchorage, Alaska, it's negative 8.4 C. The AMOC transports 1.2 petawatts of heat, 100 times more power than the energy used by all humans on the planet. Without the AMOC, models predict that sea ice would cover the North Sea down to Norfolk in the UK and Friesland in the Netherlands. London would experience an average winter temperature of 36 degrees Fahrenheit, with cold snaps of negative 4 degrees Fahrenheit. Similar cold would descend on Amsterdam, Brussels, Dublin, and Paris. Oslo would see deep freezes of negative 54 Fahrenheit or below, at least every 10 years. The winter is like being in the Ice Age, and in Scotland it's in the Ice Age for half the year, says Earth System scientist Tim Linton at the University of Exeter, UK. Yet this vital circulation is also the section of the global conveyor belt most likely to slow down or shut down completely in the coming decades or centuries due to climate change. This possibility was first suggested in a 1987 paper by geochemist Wallace Brecker at Columbia University in New York. Fluctuations in Earth's climate aren't always gradual, he wrote, and human-made global warming, a term he popularized, could disrupt the feedbacks fueling the AMOC. At the time, evidence was mounting that AMOC had shut down in the past because of natural changes in the planet's temperature. About 12,900 years ago, as the last glacial period was ending, the northern hemisphere suddenly slipped back into near-glacial conditions for 1,300 years, a period called the Younger Dryas, after an Arctic flower that spread through Europe then. Shortly after Brecker's paper was published, geochemists studying the composition of shells trapped in marine sediments found that the AMOC was sending less surface water to the seafloor during the Younger Dryas. Brecker and others argued that the melting of an ice sheet over North America had injected fresh water into the North Atlantic, diluting the salty water arriving via the Gulf Stream and slowing its cascade towards the seafloor. Quote, "We play Russian roulette with the climate," he wrote at the time. Today, a similar process may be happening again, only with fresh water from Greenland. There are 200 fjords around Greenland pumping out icebergs and gushing out meltwater five times faster than they were 30 years ago, says marine geophysicist Kelly Hogan, who's part of the BAS mission. Since 2004, sensors measuring water flow have been anchored across the Atlantic as part of the Rapid Climate Change Program. Although it has found early indications that AMOC is weakening, it will take several further decades of data collection to confirm this. Alongside this monitoring, an analysis of how historical Atlantic surface temperatures have shifted concluded that AMOC has slowed 15% since 1950, and the appearance of a cold blob in the North Atlantic, the only part of Earth's surface that has been cooling over the past 150 years, suggests the AMOC is delivering less warm water to the area than before. These aren't good omens, yet climate models still vary hugely in terms of how soon they predict the AMOC could reach a tipping point and how soon after that it would shut down. In June, for instance, a study found a 10 to 20% chance the AMOC has already crossed the point of no return, in which case it could collapse as soon as 2060. But other research this year found the AMOC would weaken only gradually, or if humanity emits carbon at a lesser rate, not at all. The Advanced Research and Invention Agency, ARIA, a UK government-backed science agency, is building an early warning system to improve these forecasts and update them in almost real time, rather than waiting years or decades for studies to come to fruition. To do this, researchers first need to figure out the amount of meltwater from Greenland that is entering the AMOC, what form it is in, and how that is altering its flow. On the Attenborough research ship before the expedition, Holland pulled up a map of results from the UK government's flagship climate model on a screen. Red pixels south of Greenland indicated where dense salty water is sinking in the AMOC today. Then Holland switched to a forecast for intense global warming in 2090. The red sinking pixels had almost completely disappeared. This is a really terrifying prospect, so the question is this realistic, he said. Roughly half of the fresh water from Greenland comes from the surface of the ice sheet, which is being melted by warming air temperatures. The other half comes from the fjords, where warming ocean waters melt the glaciers from below, and where icebergs calve off, like the enormous ice face that toppled in front of the ship. The second half is difficult to model. For instance, many fjord glaciers rest on relatively shallow sills of bedrock. If they recede into deeper regions of the fjord, the calving can speed up. It's an unstable, self-sustaining process, says oceanographer Peter Dutrow. It's going to retreat like crazy until it finds another sill, end quote. As a result, the UK's top climate model may be either under or overestimating the fresh water coming from Greenland, and because icebergs can float thousands of kilometers before they melt, it may be incorrectly predicting where and when that fresh water hits the AMOC. We need to measure the entire chain of processes, says Holland. To do that, researchers on the ARIA-funded Greenland Ice to Atlantic mission have a suite of gadgets at their disposal. An autonomous underwater vehicle shaped like a fat yellow torpedo will scan the position of icebergs and bergy bits in the fjords. DryX, a red surface robot with a sonar pod underneath it, will map the geometry of ice sheet faces. And small bundles of sensors will, once delivered by a robot, automatically drill themselves into glacier fronts, all to measure how much of the retreat is due to calving versus ice melt. This information will then be fed into ice sheet models, which will be included in climate models to improve the AMOC tipping point forecasts. The next stage of the project will focus on finding a way to give routine updates about these risks. One idea is to build an AI model that can reproduce the forecasts within weeks, without weeks or months of supercomputing time. The AI would automatically analyze satellite imagery of ice fronts to spot accelerations in glacier loss that could increase the freshwater input to the AMOC. As a side point, regular warnings like these would be valuable to local Inuit who fish and hunt seals and whales in Greenland's coastal fjords. They would know that an outpouring of meltwater or icebergs was coming that might affect these crucial hunting grounds. An early warning system would also need to analyze changes in the AMOC ocean circulation. A climate scientist at the University of Reading in the UK is one of several teams focusing on a crucial part of the AMOC called the subpolar gyre, G-Y-R-E. a vast swirl of ocean currents south of Greenland, where warm, salty water is cooled by the atmosphere and sinks. The ice sheet's melt is expected to slow down the rotation and sinking of that water. Then a sudden shock could push the weakened AMOC past its tipping point. Because we've never directly observed the collapse or any climate tipping point, we need to figure out what to look for. Robeson and his colleagues are trying to find potential shocks, such as a sudden influx of fresh water from a disintegrating Arctic sea ice. Quote, it may be that there's a very definite threshold in the system, he says, but it could be that it's much more blurry, end quote. Now we turn to Earth.com. America's largest underground water supply is drying up and will ultimately drive up the cost of groceries nationwide. The largest underground water supply in the United States is being drained faster than it refills, and it sits beneath one of the most productive farming regions on Earth. In one Kansas county, farmers voted to cut their own pumping. 14 years later, the water table there has nearly stopped falling. The Ogallala Aquifer runs beneath 8 Great Plains states, from South Dakota down to Texas, covering about 111 million acres. It supplies roughly 30% of the groundwater used for irrigation in the country and underpins around a fifth of American agricultural output, along with drinking water for about 1.9 million people. Corn, wheat, cotton, and cattle across the plains all depend on it, which is why its decline is a food story rather than only a water story. The Ogallala is often called a fossil aquifer, filled thousands to millions of years ago. Natural recharge in much of the region runs at less than an inch a year, far below what irrigation removes, so the system is effectively being mined rather than used. Research indicates that pumping reductions of 25 to 30% would be needed to stabilize water levels across the aquifer on a decadal timescale. U.S. Geological Survey data shows water levels in parts of the High Plains aquifer have dropped by more than 200 feet in some locations since large-scale irrigation began in the mid-20th century. Satellite analyses show declines across the aquifer concentrated in the heavily irrigated portions of Texas and Kansas. A NASA Earth Data analysis has mapped what researchers describe as the human footprint on the aquifer, showing how pumping for agriculture has reshaped groundwater across the region. Studies suggest up to 40% of the aquifer may no longer support irrigated agriculture within decades. The collapse, when it comes, will not look like a tap being turned off. Chris Bowden, a postdoctoral researcher in agricultural water management at the University of Manchester, told Newsweek that the constraint arrives gradually as a falling water table reduces the rate at which a farmer can get water onto fields. Farmers respond by irrigating less land rather than spreading thinner water over the same acreage, since the latter wrecks yields. More ground goes rain-fed, while a smaller area stays highly productive. Total production still falls under that arrangement, even though the remaining fields look fine. Losing irrigation removes a buffer rather than simply reducing output. Quote, irrigation is usually a buffer that prevents catastrophic crop losses, Bowden said, adding that without it, drought shocks hit harder and year-to-year price spikes become more likely. Much of the corn grown on the plains feeds livestock, so disruptions travel into meat and dairy prices before reaching grocery bills. A structural problem sits underneath all of this, and it is unglamorous. Groundwater use is hard to measure. Bowden notes that even where policies exist, enforcement is difficult without visibility into how much water is actually being pumped at the farm level. He is working on a project using satellite imagery and machine learning to map irrigation patterns, currently focused on sub-Saharan Africa, though the approach transfers to stressed systems anywhere. Satellites already photograph farmland every few days, which makes the data problem more tractable than it was a decade ago. The most instructive response to Ogallala depletion has been running in northwest Kansas since 2013. Legislation allowing irrigators within a groundwater district to write their own conservation plan, which the state then enforces. Farmers set themselves a target of cutting pumping by 20%, and they've achieved 32%. Water level decline rates have fallen by about 65% from annual drops of 1.5 to 2 feet down to 0.5 foot or less. Well, that's all for the Diary of Science and Nature. Your reader was Kelly Taylor. Now stay tuned for further programming on Radio Eye.
3: This is Heidi with a press release. This press release comes from the American Council of the Blind. New Speak For campaign for the ASAP Reauthorization Act. Recently, we announced the introduction of the All Stations Accessibility Program, ASAP Reauthorization Act of 2026, which would reauthorize federal funding for accessibility improvements to legacy public transit stations, which predate the Americans with Disabilities Act. ACB supported the original legislation 5 years ago when it was passed as part of the bipartisan infrastructure law. We are proud to support this program's reauthorization through our newest Speak For campaign. And that's the end of the press release.
4: 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It is specifically designed for and directed to people with visual, physical, learning, language, or other disabilities and conditions that prevent them from reading printed materials.
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6: Welcome. This is Smithsonian, and I'm your reader, Julie, with the audio reading service at the Allen County Public Library in Fort Wayne, Indiana. Today I'll be reading from the September-October issue, copyright 2026, Smithsonian Institution. And now I'll begin with Who Dwells in a Shell? Written by Jenny Rothenberg Gritz. Leaping feet, periscope eyes, slinky-shaped nurseries. Welcome to the wonderful world of mollusks. A seashell is the story of a creature's life, written line by line. Soft-bodied mollusks protect themselves with crystals of calcium carbonate, adding new layers as they grow. The bands and ridges may reveal changing seasons, diets, and life cycles. The shell's many shapes also reflect how different species have evolved over the 500 million years since mollusks first appeared. Back then, their shells were simple caps and coils. Today's mollusks include fan-like scallops, spiny conchs, and spiraled nautiluses. Yet most people who pick up shells on the beach don't give much thought to the animals that made them. The average citizen will say, "Well, I thought they were just there," says Jose Leal, the science director and curator at the Bailey Matthews National Shell Museum on Sanibel Island, Florida. Leal reminds museum goers that shells aren't simply formed by the elements the way rocks are. A mollusk absorbs calcium and carbon from the water and fuses the molecules together, generating a rock-like material out of a body part called a mantle. Bivalves, such as clams, oysters, mussels, and scallops, encase themselves between two hinged shells. Seashells build a single swirling shell that resembles the top of a soft-serve ice cream cone. How do these creatures produce such a range of colors and patterns? That's the $64,000 question, Leal says. The colors are part of a protein matrix that binds the crystals together. Leal's colleague, Suzanne Williams, at the Natural History Museum in London has studied the pigments, pink and yellow porphyrins, brown and black melanins, orangey carotenoids, and found that certain genes switch the production of certain colors on and off, making dots or stripes. Patterns may help an animal camouflage, but many sand-dwelling mollusks have spotted shells that make them stand out, not blend in. Distinct patterns may help creatures of the same species recognize one another, but mollusks have poor color vision. We have no idea about many, many things, Leal says. By the time people find seashells on the beach, they're usually empty. The mollusks, once inside them, have shriveled up and died, or have been plucked out by seabirds. The shells are still intricate and beautiful, but the colors often dull when the life inside them is gone. Once the creature dies, the shell becomes like any other object, left in the sun and salt water. The crystals begin degrading, and the shell weathers and fades. Some tiny mollusks have clear shells that turn opaque when their inhabitants depart. Now and then, especially at low tide, a beachgoer might spot a mollusk's living foot emerging from a shell. This long, flexible muscle allows the creature to crawl, dig, swim, or grasp prey, depending on the species. Clams use their feet to anchor themselves in the sand. Conchs use theirs to leap across the ocean floor. Kids pay way more attention to that stuff, says wildlife photographer Devin Matthews, who traveled to Sanibel Island from his native Minnesota to shoot this story. But sometimes it's easy to just walk by things and not really look at them too closely. Matthews is an experienced macro photographer, capturing up-close images of tiny insects, and he found innovative ways to photograph mollusks peeking out of their shells, using special camera attachments and natural light. I think seeing photos of them up close may help evoke some of that wonder again in adults, he says. Lil remembers his own sense of wonder growing up in Rio de Janeiro. Back in the late 50s, early 60s, that place was paradise, he says. There was so much in the way of living things that you cannot see anymore because of human encroachment and water pollution and all that. It was magical going places on rocky coasts and seeing live crabs and live worms and the mollusks. I mean, just mind-boggling. Leal spent 2 years as a postdoctoral fellow at the Smithsonian's National Museum of Natural History in the mid-1990s, studying deep-sea mollusks. Since then, he's been at the museum on Sanibel Island, where much of his work is about educating the public. Sanibel's seashells are a huge tourism draw. The island is unusually broad, running perpendicular to the Florida coast, and currents deposit more than 400 shell species on its 15 miles of beaches. When visitors arrive, enthralled by the island's beauty and variety,

0: This broadcast service is provided by Valley iRadio. The material being read is the copyright property of the publications being read. Access to this program is solely for persons who cannot read the original printed version due to a visual impairment or other disability. By continuing to listen, you confirm that you have such a condition.
1: Julia Moore Vogel was living with her husband, Bobby, and their two-year-old daughter in the sun-drenched suburbs of San Diego when the COVID-19 pandemic swept into the United States on commercial airplanes and cruise ships. Vogel, who has both a PhD in computational biology and medicine and an MBA from Cornell University, worked for Scripps Research at its facilities in La Jolla. She cherished her job managing a part of an ambitious study funded by the National Institutes of Health, NIH, known as the All of Us Research Program, which gathers health information from a vast cross-section of Americans, collecting biological samples, health records, and other medical data from nearly 750,000 people that might one day yield treatments for devastating diseases. Her career allowed her to work at the interface of science and business, Vogel told me, helping ensure that research discoveries broke through academia to affect drug development and how doctors practice medicine. A former college cross-country runner, Vogel spent afternoons jogging through the snaking footpaths of Torrey Pines State Park or pushing a stroller around her neighborhood, and she relished weekends playing with her daughter in the sand while her husband surfed the breakers and careened into the shallows off Carmel Valley. I used to squeeze so much into my days and weeks, she said. During the pandemic's first few months, when people were confined to their homes under lockdown orders, schools were closed and the country was struggling to source N95 masks and ventilators, Vogel and her family were extremely cautious. She only left her home to watch her daughter play outside while her husband went out for groceries. They wore masks everywhere. Nevertheless, one day that summer, Vogel noticed that she could not taste her morning peppermint tea. Her sense of smell faded too. She was diagnosed with COVID a few days later. Even now, the exact date she got sick, July 8, 2020, remains impossible for her to forget. Vogel's infection laid her up with a fever, shortness of breath, and intense fatigue. Just as she was expecting to recover, however, in the weeks that followed, her body and mind faltered. She felt her energy being sapped away. She had battering migraines that left her reeling in bed, disoriented with pain. She took 1 week off from her position at Scripps, then another, and then a third. Finally, she returned to remote work in August. But within a few hours, she intuited that something wasn't right. I was looking at tasks that would normally take me a very short amount of time, and they just felt impossible. Vogel struggled with concentration and memory recall. She found herself mixing up words and phrases in everyday conversation. Perhaps most unsettling, whenever Vogel exerted herself, attending doctor's appointments, taking her daughter to play dates, visiting a local park, her other symptoms grew worse afterward. She eventually learned of others who were similarly suffering. Terms like long haulers and long COVID were already in use by May 2020, but clinicians were hesitant about making such diagnoses, as the condition had yet to be fully defined. It was an early sign of the grueling, uphill battle facing long COVID patients. Still, by late August 2020, Vogel strongly suspected that she suffered from this chronic form of COVID, whatever it was. Most Scripps staff members in La Jolla began returning to the office in March 2021. Vogel, who continued to work remotely, never did. By 2021, she had trouble walking around her neighborhood. By 2022, she avoided stairs for fear that the exertion would leave her bedridden. At 37, she moved with her frailty and deliberativeness of someone twice her age, and she eventually acquired a wheelchair to reduce the burden on her stamina. In 2 years, she'd gone from a spry scientist and an active wife and mother to somebody who spent 18 hours a day in her

0: bedroom, a drab refuge where she slept, recovered, and worked using a bed desk that sat atop her mattress. A researcher by nature and by training, Vogel started stealing what time she could to learn about her condition. She scoured online support groups, read all the scientific papers she could find, and devoured the work of journalists like Ed Yong, who were chronicling the emergence of this baffling new condition. At a time when people were dying from COVID at almost unfathomable rates, by mid-2022, more than 1 million Americans had been killed by the virus. Long COVID patients struggled to seize the narrative of their arguably less urgent condition from skeptics who accused them of malingering or of psychosomatic afflictions. In the meantime, long COVID treatment clinics began sprouting up to cater to desperate patients. By 2022, one patient support group, the COVID-19 Long Hauler Advocacy Project, had compiled a list of 400 such practices nationwide, offering everything from rehabilitation and physical therapy to lifestyle modifications to help manage chronic illness. A handful of major medical centers, including New York's Mount Sinai Hospital, Yale New Haven Hospital, and Stanford University, offered more specialized care. Their clinicians embraced an improvisatory treatment approach, making off-label use of antivirals, immune system regulators, and anti-inflammatory drugs in the hopes that they might reduce symptoms, if not directly address long COVID's still mysterious root causes. To this day, no medications have been approved by the FDA to specifically treat long COVID. As patients clamored for the American medical establishment to recognize long COVID's severity and commit resources and expertise to illuminating it, Vogel's boss, renowned molecular scientist Eric Topol, invited her to participate in a landmark scientific literature review of the existing research. The project gave Vogel the opportunity to collaborate with Hannah Davis and Lisa McCorkle, co-founders of an influential cohort of patients working as researchers, scientists, and advocates known as the Patient-Led Research Collaborative, PLRC. The paper that collaboration yielded, Long COVID, Major Findings, Mechanisms, and Recommendations, published in Nature Reviews Microbiology in January 2023, has since been viewed online 2 million times, and it has been cited 4,000 times by other scientists, putting it in the top tier of academic papers published that year. Topol told Vogel that it's among the most cited papers he has worked on during a celebrated five-decade career. Not only did the paper serve as a crucial overview of the first 3 years of long COVID research, a scattershot landscape that outside researchers struggled to get a handle on, but, according to Vogel, patients also routinely brought copies of the paper to their doctor's appointments as a way of substantiating their symptoms and the validity of their disease. For Vogel, the paper proved to be a valuable professional segue. Having co-authored such an influential and highly cited article instantly legitimized me as a long COVID researcher, she told me. And yet, at home, Vogel and her husband were scrambling. Their house was rarely cleaned, with toys strewn on the floor, dirty dishes stacked up in the kitchen, laundry mingling in unwieldy piles. Even after her mother, Teresa Moore, began flying in from upstate New York every other month to help with the cooking, cleaning, childcare, and other chores, the family was overwhelmed. "I was in survival mode all the time," Vogel recalled. Since those early days when nobody knew how long long haulers would be sick, or how many people were suffering, we have gained a much clearer picture of the condition. The Centers for Disease Control and Prevention's off-sited, if conceptually broad, definition describes a long COVID as a chronic condition following a COVID infection that is present for at least 3 months as a continuous relapsing and remitting or progressive disease state that affects one or more organ systems. The PLRC and other like-minded groups have outlined more than 200 associated symptoms, including fatigue, muscle weakness, joint pain, sore throat, insomnia, difficulty concentrating, memory issues, and post-exertional malaise, a uniquely punishing impairment that exacerbates other symptoms following what were once routine activities. Estimates vary widely about how many people are affected by long COVID, but conservative assessments suggest that perhaps 21 million American adults, or more than 8%, have experienced symptoms related to long COVID, and that the illness routinely keeps more than 1 million adults out of the workforce. A subset of patients suffers from a severe manifestation of the condition, languishing with chronic pain, cognitive dysfunction, and debilitating fatigue. This subset, which includes Vogel, is relatively small. Amy Prohl, a microbiologist and a co-founder of PolyBio, a nonprofit dedicated to seeking treatment for chronic conditions associated with infections like COVID, estimates that this extreme form affects perhaps 2% of people who get a COVID infection, a figure that could still represent over 2 million people. But, Prohl says, for them is totally life-altering, leaving them not only disabled, but also struggling to work or carry out basic chores and often scrambling to make ends meet. Organizations like Prohl's and the PLRC have been essential in raising awareness about long COVID and in advancing research into the disease. Their aim has always been to bring more medical researchers into the field so that scientists can more clearly define the disease by clarifying its pathology and identify biomarkers that doctors can use to definitively diagnose it. And in the past few years, virologists, microbiologists, infectious disease doctors, and other medical researchers have answered that call, dedicating themselves to studying this stubbornly opaque condition with increasing success. There is still a ways to go, but the hope is that by tracing the labyrinthine pathways by which this acute viral infection becomes a chronic, multi-system illness, the vital first steps toward understanding long COVID and to effectively treating it are within reach. The Zuckerberg San Francisco General Hospital and Trauma Center is a dense, towering cluster of brick and concrete buildings in the city's Mission District, adjacent to the 101 freeway and less than 2 miles west of the bay. On a drizzly, overcast week in February, I traveled there to meet with Michael Peluso, an infectious disease clinician and researcher, and his team at the University of California, San Francisco. The university opened a sleek new facility called Pride Hall on the hospital campus in 2023, and many of its hospital faculty and researchers have their offices and labs in the building. The skies were scuffed with gray when I met Peluso and his colleagues in their offices there. Peluso, a measured, even-keeled scientist with a mop of black hair, dark stubble, and brown eyes, runs a program at the university called Long-Term Impact of Infection with Novel Coronavirus, abbreviated as LIINC. In its Pride Hall headquarters, the program shares a floor with UCSF researchers working on the NIH's RECOVER program, which is also investigating long COVID. Peluso began his career studying HIV, probing the virus's complex effects on the brain and nervous system. I was really interested in understanding how HIV persists in a person's body, what the consequences of that persistence are, and whether we can alter that, he told me. He focused specifically on how HIV viral reservoirs, remnants of the virus that hid inside tissue cells throughout the body, drove neuroinflammation and vascular damage, among other impacts, and whether helping patients suppress the virus with antiretroviral drugs could alleviate its knock-on effects. Then, you know, 2020 happened. When COVID began spreading in San Francisco, Peluso asked his mentor, the distinguished HIV researcher Stephen Deeks, to explore whether they could help address the public health crisis. The pair had been running a long-term observational study of HIV patients, but the San Francisco Department of Public Health abruptly paused it amid the city's lockdown measures. With their study on hold and the city under strict stay-at-home orders, Peluso and Deeks devised an idea. What if they repurposed their existing resources and infrastructure, researchers, study protocols, access to state-of-the-art laboratories, to track COVID's long-term impacts? We had no idea how SARS-CoV-2 was going to affect health, Deeks told me, referring to the specific coronavirus that causes COVID-19. But based on their experience with HIV, the researchers knew that infectious diseases are more complex than they at first appear. Our assumption was that it was going to have some long-term implications, Peluso said. There was just something about the speed, scale, and severity of SARS-CoV-2 as it emerged that made it clear that it wasn't going to be simple. Indeed, within the study's first month, in April 2020, Peluso and his team were already meeting patients who reported an uneven recovery with their strength and vitality nowhere near their pre-illness baseline. In response, Peluso went on, we brought together clinical researchers like me, epidemiologists, laboratory scientists, biostatisticians, and lab medicine people to try to understand all aspects of the post-acute phase of COVID. The result was what Deeks believes to be the first longitudinal cohort of non-hospitalized patients who had COVID. The LIINC offices are modern, if unremarkable, a maze of white cubicles and cluttered desks anchored by an elegant break room with floor-to-ceiling windows overlooking the city's billowing skyline. Peluso and I took an elevator down to the first floor, where a full wing is dedicated to seeing the 2,000 or so patients enrolled in LIINC's large observational study or the program's various long COVID studies. Trials testing the effectiveness of monoclonal antibodies, as well as drugs such as the antiviral Paxlovid and the rheumatoid arthritis medication Vericidium. Then we trudged through the rain to a neighboring building where LIINC carries out lumbar punctures, tissue biopsies, and other invasive procedures to collect biospecimens for study and experimentation. In one hallway, we passed a bronze plaque dated July 25, 1983, commemorating the First AIDS Ward, where caregivers gathered to confront a new epidemic. The hospital was one of the country's first to treat HIV/AIDS, and many UCSF clinicians became pioneers in researching the lethal virus, which was killing thousands of gay men in San Francisco at the time. With long COVID, Peluso sees another opportunity for the university and the hospital to serve as trailblazers. Both research programs emerged from a time of chaos and uncertainty, he said. Working in a place that has not been afraid to tackle those types of hard problems, amid that uncertainty and having that sort of legacy, that was really important in providing meaning and purpose at the beginning. During my trip, I was surprised to find that many researchers said that long COVID could ultimately prove to be a knottier, more elusive disease than HIV/AIDS. Tim Henrich, a translational virologist at UCSF, invoked a daunting analogy to convey its complexity. When Henrich was about 10, his cousins gave him a formidable gift for his birthday. It was a 1,000-piece puzzle, he recalled. Rather than each piece having a fragment of an image on only one side, however, the pieces had that same image rotated 90 degrees on the back, requiring that he effectively complete two puzzles at once. That's like long COVID, Henrich said. It's not just that we're looking at one picture. We're looking at multiple pictures that are offsetting. There are several hypotheses about how SARS-CoV-2 virus takes root in the body and evolves into the chronic condition that we call COVID, and they are not necessarily mutually exclusive. One is that the body's ongoing effort to eradicate an acute COVID infection can reactivate other latent viruses the immune system is continuously keeping a host of low-level infections in check, including Epstein-Barr virus and cytomegalovirus. These reactivations, says Prohl of PolyBio, then spread to new sites and drive more chronic symptoms themselves. A second theory is that the immune system's effort to combat a lingering COVID infection lead to immunological dysregulation, triggering neuroinflammation and other effects sometimes referred to as sickness behavior. This can leave sufferers feeling perpetually ill as the body's sickness response washes over them in a broken cycle. A third is the notion that the infection disrupts cellular mitochondria, inhibiting their crucial role in converting food into energy and powering the cells they inhabit. Finally, there's the hypothesis that the virus will sometimes burrow into tissues in different parts of the body, creating viral reservoirs that evade the immune system and trigger a cascade of adverse physiological responses. Much of the field has converged on this hypothesis to explain at least some of the pathology of long COVID, in part because early research found compelling evidence of viral persistence in the gut. Moreover, as Peluso explained to me, viral persistence offers the simplest, most straightforward hypothesis. A pathogen invades, sticks around, and causes trouble. This is the area Peluso and his LIINC colleagues are now most focused on. Perhaps surprisingly, Peluso was initially skeptical that viral persistence could be a key characteristic of long COVID. We're really trained to conceive of most pathogens as transient, especially RNA viruses like SARS-CoV-2, he told me. But when Peluso and his colleagues began analyzing tissue from LIINC participants, they were stunned to find the virus's RNA in the tissue of people with long COVID who were months or even years past their initial infection. It was only when we started to see it in our own program that I began to realize that the truth might be more complicated than what the textbook said, he recalled. When you're looking at that slide in front of you, it's quite remarkable. After meeting with Peluso, I went to see some of the program's research in action in Heinrich's Virology Laboratory, one floor below LIINC's operation in Pride Hall. Together with a separate, dedicated repository at UCSF, the lab makes up one of the largest banks of long COVID biospecimens in the country, and this is where Heinrich and his colleagues analyze tissue, fluid, and other samples to identify latent SARS-CoV-2 virus and piece together what ill effects those viral reservoirs may cause. The biobank also operates as a kind of massive lending library. LIINC staff correspond with researchers all over the world and send out samples to sustain other studies and experimentation. Among other researchers, the lab has lent specimens to Yale University's Akiko Aosaki, who is investigating long COVID autoimmunity and potential tissue damage stemming from infection. The University of Pennsylvania's Michaela Loki, whose team is examining whether the SARS-CoV-2 could be altering the immune response in lymphoid tissue, and Irini Sereti, a scientist at the National Institute of Allergy and Infectious Diseases, who focuses on the specific immunological dysfunctions triggered by SARS-CoV-2, including in T cells, although Peluso and his UCSF colleagues focus primarily on viral persistence, Peluso believes that the field will need to think much broader, not because I don't think that viral persistency is an answer, but because it may not be the only answer, or the answer for everyone. Stepping into a large, white antechamber, Heinrich and I donned paper gowns, booties, safety glasses, and two layers of gloves. Finally, we dropped our phones into zip-top bags. Don't touch anything, Henrik warned, his arms splayed out and his palms facing up to emphasize the rick. That morning, a LIINC participant had undergone a lumbar puncture, with clinicians using a long, hollow needle to extract a sample of cerebrospinal fluid. Researchers were now transporting that fluid to the lab, a large room with high ceilings and long, narrow rows of benches, each affixed to shelves cluttered with vials, pipettes, and biohazard containers. The lab has processed tens of thousands of long COVID tissue specimens drawn from all over the human body, including the gut, lymph nodes, bone marrow, and spinal cord. Thus far, Peluso, Henry, and their colleagues at UCSF have found viral reservoirs only in the gut and bone marrow. Once the cerebrospinal fluid was delivered, a tall, broad-shouldered researcher named Emmanuel Velasquez sat down in front of a large metal workspace called a biosafety cabinet to begin processing it. "I know the protocol like the back of my hand," he said. Wearing latex gloves, Velasquez pulled the sample out of a foam container filled with ice and transferred the fluid into a second tube. He then carried it across the room to a centrifuge where he would spin down the sample to remove unwanted proteins, collagen, and other biological materials that could interfere with the cells. While the centrifuge whirred quietly, Heinrich explained how the LIINC researchers analyzed these purified samples to identify signatures of viral persistence, including, for example, telltale antibodies, proteins, or RNA. Like physical evidence at a crime scene, these signatures will hopefully shed light on the sequence of events they believe viral persistence may trigger: inflammation, clotting, neural injury, or other harmful physiological responses. Of course, if viral persistence is shown to cause long COVID, it may represent just the first link in a longer chain reaction. It's possible, even likely, that one or more of the other explanations for long COVID's pathology is also a part of that chain. Viral persistence leading to immune dysfunction, for example, which then prompts inflammation or interferes with mitochondria and causes cellular damage. As Peluso put it to me, if viral persistence is the most upstream mechanism, how does it trigger all of those downstream mechanisms that are thought to contribute to long COVID? The centrifuge started gently beeping, signaling that it was finished spinning down the cells. Velasquez pulled open the machine, took out the sample, and carried it back to the safety cabinet. There, he used a pipette to distribute the specimen into 20 separate vials, squeezing individual droplets of isolated cells into clear plastic containers. Although routine, transferring specimens requires intense focus and a steady hand. Do you remember the game Operation, where you try to pick things out without hitting the side? Henrik joked. Velasquez squeezed exactly 1 milliliter of the sample into each vial. The specimens are separated so that LIINC can offer them to other labs. By dividing the samples, Peluso had told me, the lab is able to provide different researchers with the biological material necessary to pursue scientific research niches within the larger long COVID field. Over time, Peluso said, this could help yield a broader set of therapeutic approaches that could be tested beyond just targeting the virus. Finally, Velasquez loaded the samples into a plastic orange rack and transferred them to an industrial freezer where they fit snugly next to stacks of white boxes blanketed in frost that stored additional LIINC samples. Once the temperature gets low enough, lab members transport the samples to a liquid nitrogen tank that maintains temperatures of around minus 320 degrees Fahrenheit, cryogenically freezing them and allowing Heinrich and his colleagues to keep the cells and the complex biological records concealed within them alive and ready for further experimentation. Indeed, in May, a few months after I met Heinrich, he presented new research at a long COVID symposium organized by PolyBio, demonstrating what a chain reaction triggered by viral persistence might look like. Using a form of biological analysis known as transcriptomics, which records a snapshot of a cell's RNA molecules at a given moment and reveals which genes are actively turned on and off, possibly by a viral infection, Henrich showed how the gut tissue of long COVID patients revealed signs of immune dysregulation. Near viral reservoirs, certain immune signals weakened while others were amplified. This suggests that the immune system was detecting the virus but mounting a disordered response to it, possibly because the virus or proteins it released interfered with its defenses. These responses, he argued, could explain not only why the immune system was failing to fully clear the virus from the body, but also how its persistence may be causing chronic inflammation. The findings have yet to be published, and Peluso, a co-author of the paper with Henrich, was careful not to get ahead of the peer review process. But he did allow that the research represented a meaningful step forward. It suggests that there is biological activity that is occurring in these spaces that are either allowing these reservoirs to persist or are a consequence of the reservoirs. PolyBio's website goes so far as to describe the new findings, when combined with similar data sets presented by other researchers, as a major working model of long COVID mechanism, gut viral persistence leading to incomplete clearance and immune dysregulation. A few weeks later, I traveled to visit Julia Moore Vogel. Despite, and in some perverse way because of, her own deteriorating health, she has emerged as a prominent patient scientist in the long COVID field. In 2024, Vogel moved with her husband and daughter to upstate New York to be closer to her parents. Late last year, they bought a house in Shattuck, a quiet town of 7,000, hunched on the banks of the Hoosick River. When I pulled up to it, a canary yellow colonial style house with white shutters and a center gable framing an ice-glazed roof, the front yard was carpeted in snow. I met Vogel in her kitchen, and from her wheelchair, she led me through her new home and daily routine. Vogel still works at Scripps. Her position remains fully remote. While she continues to work on the All of Us study, she is now also an assistant professor at the Institute, focused on long COVID, where she works to get drug trials off the ground. I have felt since 2020 that we need to be doing clinical trials to help people feel better, she said. Leading me out of the kitchen and into the dining room, Vogel pointed to a long wooden table with an iron, fabrics, and a small machine with a silver needle plate, an embroidery station. It's a really good sedentary thing, she said. I make gifts for all my disabled friends that I've never met. In the corner of the room was an elevator, installed after her family purchased the home. Vogel agonized over the decision for months, unnerved by the cost of the project. I really waffled about it because it was so expensive, she told me. I was like, I really don't want to spend my emergency fund on this. And my dad, who also uses a wheelchair, was like, Julia, this is an emergency. Vogel took the elevator upstairs, and I met her in her bedroom, an unembellished space where she spends most of her day. When we entered, the room was dimly lit. Bright lights can induce post-exertional malaise, leaving her with painful migraines. She does most of her work from her mattress and everything she needs during the day. Medications, supplements, tea, notes are an arm's length from her bed. Vogel is dogged in maintaining a demanding work life. She runs a clinical trial of her own design that repurposes the GLP-1 receptor agonist zeprzide to see whether its anti-inflammatory effects can benefit long-term sufferers. She has already tried another GLP-1 and found that it wasn't an effective treatment for her, but she is determined to see if the drug class can help others. The trial is still underway, which means data is not yet available. And because she is a principal investigator, she remains completely blinded. But some participants have anecdotally reported marked improvements in their symptoms, and Vogel is hopeful that the data will bear out their experiences. A few intrepid physicians already prescribed tirzepatide in an off-label capacity. One, David Kaufman, a leading HIV/AIDS physician and a co-founder in 2017 of the Center for Complex Diseases, presented survey data last year showing that between 60 and 90% of patients responded positively to small doses of GLP-1. Vogel's trial is one of around 90 long COVID drug trials that are underway or have concluded worldwide. The NIH is also tracking hundreds of other trials that focus primarily on behavioral treatments such as diet and exercise. In addition to studies of Paxlovid and Baricitinib, which have yet to show convincing evidence that either is an effective treatment for long COVID, researchers are examining a range of other existing medications, including the diabetes drug metformin, meant to improve metabolic energy, and the antidepressant fluvoxamine, which has reduced fatigue in some patients. The heart disease drug Maraviroc, meanwhile, failed to improve dizziness and fatigue in patients who developed heart problems after the COVID infection. Another study, which is expected to begin this fall, will investigate whether a combination of repurposed HIV and cholesterol drugs, Maraviroc and atorvastatin, can improve both physical and neurocognitive symptoms, including brain fog, fatigue, dizziness, and indigestion. At least one cancer-fighting biologic therapy, known as Anktiva, which may boost immune response, is in safety trials at UCSF. And Pearl, Peluso, and other researchers are working with a small pharmaceutical company called Invivid to see if its experimental monoclonal antibody, which can neutralize diverse COVID variants, might be an effective treatment for long COVID. It's one of the most anticipated trials from both patient community and the research side, Pearl told me. As desperately needed as these drug trials are, however, none of the therapies was designed to treat long COVID. That's what makes the work of Peluso, Henrik, and others early stage researchers so essential. The hope is that once scientists firmly establish long COVID's pathology, and doctors can reliably diagnose the disease with blood work or other lab tests, researchers will have a much easier time persuading pharmaceutical companies to invest in developing new targeted drugs. Only then, if all goes well, will long COVID patients see new experimental medications in the pipeline that may one day alleviate their symptoms, perhaps even return them to their pre-COVID baselines. That we may be approaching the end of the beginning phase of this long trajectory, nearly 7 years on from COVID's emergence, is a testament to the perseverance of patients and researchers like Vogel, for whom advocacy is no easy task. In her bedroom, Vogel reflected on why she maintains such a grueling professional load in spite of her severe physical limitations. A balancing act, she confessed, that requires her to ruthlessly prioritize her days, often giving most of them over to her job. Just the day before, in addition to her research duties, she'd participated in two video calls related to long COVID awareness and education. One was a panel with Nancy Klimas, an expert on infectious-associated chronic conditions. On the other, she briefed officials from public health departments all over the country on the disease. I'm self-conscious on Zoom, she admitted. You can tell I'm sitting in bed because you can see the stuffs behind me. But she fills her workdays with such talks and virtual meetings anyway, she says, because she believes that while progress is closer than many people realize, it is not inevitable. Having the capability to help the community, I feel a moral obligation to use my skills for that purpose, because I feel like there's reason for hope. And I want other people to know that, to feel that hope. We're going to move now to A Flair for the Dramatic. Known for its elaborate courtship ritual, the white-headed duck is a conservation icon in Spain. Elsewhere, it's fighting for a second act. This was written by Cheryl Katz. From their whisk-broom tails to males' bright sky-blue bills, white-headed ducks are among the oddest in the world. Mild-mannered outside of breeding season, they star in a spectacular springtime courtship display in the wetlands of Europe, North Africa, the Middle East, and Central Asia. Come spring, males perform a series of intricate dances that include sideways swimming, exuberant splashing, and beating their puffed-up neck feathers with their bills to produce bubble trails. Their exceptionally long and stiff tail feathers are part of the show, waving like flags, spreading like fans, and slapping the water like paddles. To witness white-headed ducks in courtship is to watch one of the avian world's most extraordinary performances, says Nikki Petrov, a waterfowl expert with both the Bulgarian Society of the Protection of Birds and BirdLife International, an arm of the International Union for Conservation of Nature, IUCN. In Spain, white-headed ducks also star in a spectacular conservation success story. Decades of draining wetlands for agriculture and development in the past century shrank habitat and tank numbers across the ducks' range. Hunting took a further toll on the global population, which had been estimated at some 100,000 in the 1930s. By the late 1970s, most European populations had gone extinct, and in Spain, only 22 birds remained at a single location. That shocking tally launched a national campaign to restore and protect wetlands, improve water management, and ban hunting. Spain's white-headed duck population has now rebounded to some 2,500 and expanded across the country. Elsewhere, however, the story isn't as upbeat. Globally, the species continues to decline and is listed as endangered on the IUCN Red List. Sizable populations in the eastern part of the duck's range receive little protection. Pollution, water loss, and other effects of human activities continue to destroy their habitats. What's more, another threat has emerged, ruddy ducks. Specimens of this invasive American species escape from a British wildlife reserve and spread eastward, reaching Spain's white-headed duck breeding grounds in the 1980s. The aggressive foreigners beat out native males for mates. By the early 1990s, fertile hybrids proved as dominant as their ruddy duck progenitors, raising fears that interbreeding would drive white-headed ducks to genetic extinction. In Western Europe, a ruddy duck cull campaign now has the hybridization threat under control. However, the risk of recurrence remains. Although white-headed ducks have made a heartening comeback in the West, their future depends on preserving wetlands throughout their range. A new multinational initiative began this fall in southeastern Europe, the eastern Mediterranean, and Central Asia to expand that effort. Meanwhile, climate change and increasing droughts put wetlands worldwide at risk of drying out. Describing the white-headed duck as a conservation success story requires an important caveat, Petkoff cautions. The story is not finished. We will finish today with A Dream Realized, written by Lonnie G. Bunch III, Secretary. The story of the National Museum of African American History and Culture began long before its opening 10 years ago. The U.S. Representative John Lewis spoke these words just 10 years ago, 4 years before his death, at the dedication of the National Museum of African American History and Culture. The ceremony was one of the most unforgettable days of my life. George W. Bush, an early supporter of the museum, declared that a great nation does not hide its history. Legendary singers Stevie Wonder and Patti LaBelle performed, and Barack Obama, then serving as the first African-American president of the United States, reminded us that our glory derives not just from our most obvious triumphs, but how we've wrested triumph from tragedy. That day represented more than a decade of work, more than a century of dreams, and a half a millennium of history. People say this is the 10th anniversary, Kinshasa Holman Conwell, the museum's first deputy director, told me, but it's really the 20th. Long before the star-studded celebrations and fanfare that opened the museum, NMAAHC consisted of a tiny staff with grand ambitions. One day in 2006, Evelyn Lieberman, the Smithsonian's communications director, camera in hand, suggested that Holman Conwell and I, then the museum's director, look from the balcony of the American History Museum across the street to the empty tract of land where the new building would stand. I still recall the sense of excitement we felt looking at the site. The next 10 years were full of similar unseen, unsung, unknown moments fundamental to the creation of the museum. Colleagues worked around the clock. Donors and advisors made themselves available at any time for any reason. Volunteers showed up repeatedly before there was even a building, cementing our faith that this would be a place for all Americans. At the end of the inaugural event, instead of cutting a ribbon, we invited four generations of the Bonner family to ring a historic church bell. As 99-year-old Ruth Bonner, whose father was born into slavery, pulled on the freedom bell along with her 7-year-old great-granddaughter Christine, dozens of churches around Washington, D.C. and across the country joined them, ringing their bells in unison. When I asked Lynn Chase, the museum's former project director, what her favorite memory of the opening was, she recalled walking to her car the night before the ceremony, looking out on the gleaming museum and the orbit of news cameras setting up for the next day. "I felt like I was standing on the most important corner in the city," she said. "I was moved to tears for what we had accomplished." 10 years on, I feel the same. Well, that's all the time we have for today. This has been Julie with Smithsonian. I hope you've enjoyed today's reading from the audio reading service at the Allen County Public Library.
1: Hi there. This is Dondi with Valley Eye Radio. I'll be reading an article that comes from the APH Connect Center. This article and others like it can be found on their website, Visual Scanning with Low Vision. This is written by Ann Rittering. Living with vision loss can make everyday activities, from walking across a parking lot to finding an item on a shelf, more challenging and potentially less safe. Obstacles, drop-offs, glare, and reduced contrast sensitivity can all interfere with mobility and increase the risk of falls. Fortunately, using organized scanning techniques can help individuals with visual impairments make the most of their remaining vision, identify hazards early, and move through environments more confidently. This article explains common scanning practices, patterns, how to apply them in daily situations, and ways to build efficiency through practice. Horizontal pattern. The first pattern is a horizontal pattern. You may have used this pattern when you completed a word search puzzle. With this pattern, start at the upper left area you want to scan. Your head, eyes, or both should move from left to right across the area. Once you reach the far right side, drop your gaze down slightly and move back to the left. Then drop down and move to the right across the space. Continue to repeat this systematic pattern until the entire space is covered. You can practice this technique by placing rows of cards on a table or by doing a large print word search. For larger areas, such as walking, you need to first set boundaries to the sides of where you need to scan. For example, do you need to just scan the space in front of your body, or do you need to look from wall to wall in the hallway? Maybe you are looking for something in a cupboard or on a grocery store shelf, where the boundaries may be the edge of the cupboard or an arm's length in all directions. You might also use this pattern to search up high for a sign in the grocery store. A vertical pattern. The second pattern is a vertical pattern. It is very similar to the horizontal pattern, but instead of moving your head or eyes from left to right, you are looking up and down. Start again in the upper left corner of the area. Scan down as if you are following an imaginary column. Move your gaze slightly to the right and scan back up the column. This pattern might be used when sweeping the floor, mowing the lawn, vacuuming, playing putt-putt golf, or locating the correct button in the elevator. Scanning and walking. When walking, you can use a combination of both patterns. You should try to scan approximately 4 or 5 steps ahead of your feet, so that you have enough time to react if you spot an obstacle. First, scan from left to right approximately 4 to 5 steps ahead. Then quickly scan vertically back toward your feet. Next, look up and scan for people or signs at eye level. Drop your gaze to the ground. Scan from left to right again, then quickly scan vertically back toward your feet. You can use combination techniques at crosswalks to horizontally scan for cars and vertically scan the path of travel. When looking for a pedestrian signal, meaning the walk, don't walk sign, you can scan horizontally along the curb to locate the pole, then scan vertically up to locate the signal. Systematic scanning requires practice. It may seem that systematic scanning is time-consuming, but it is much more effective to locate hazards or needed items. It allows the entire area to be covered quickly in an organized manner. An individual with low vision needs repeated practice to master using these patterns. Start slowly in familiar environments. At first, it may be easier to stand still to scan and add movement or walking once you feel more comfortable with the patterns. Eventually, the patterns become automatic and will keep you safe in all types of environments. Useful environmental cues. Scanning your environment is easier if there are some built-in environmental cues. For example, paint crosswalks and parking lots, streets and driveways. Paint curbs and slanted yellow areas yellow. Avoid placing obstacles in usual pedestrian pathways or blocking sidewalks with snow shoveled from the road. Add yellow paint to railings and bases of freestanding objects and protrusions, such as signs, trash receptacles, and planter boxes. Learning to scan systematically is a powerful way to increase safety, independence, and confidence in daily life. By practicing horizontal and vertical scanning patterns and combining them when walking or navigating busy environments, you can cover your surroundings more thoroughly and reduce the likelihood of missing important details. Over time, these techniques become second nature, allowing you to respond quickly to hazards, locate what you need, and travel with greater ease. Remember, effective scanning takes practice, but the reward is the ability to engage more fully and independently in your everyday activities. Good advice. This is Dondi with Valley Eye Radio. I will say so long for now. I hope the rest of your day goes swimmingly, and I'll be with you again soon. Bye.
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4: Hello, and welcome to the Funny Pages. My name is Greg Conroy, and this is brought to you by the folks at Mind's Eye Organization. Have you ever heard the saying that change is inevitable? Well, I have some news for you. Don't worry, it's all good. We get our source on the comic strip from the St. Louis Post-Dispatch. And the Post-Dispatch has announced they've already started it. They've let go several comics. They've made them available in digital format, but they still have gotten rid of ones like Blondie and Beetle Bailey. And so my lovely wife and I did some research, and we found out ways to get these comics. We've got about a two-month backlog on comics, so we're going to finish those out. But I would say by first of the year, you're going to start hearing some slight differences of comics you never heard of before and some that we did have and they got rid of. But I think we retrieved almost all of them. I just wanted to let you know that there's going to be some change coming down the pike. Okay? All right. So that being said, let's get on with it. Let's kick it off with Beetle Bailey. Lieutenant Fuzz is at his desk when Beetle saunters by and nonchalantly drops a piece of mail on the lieutenant's desk. Beetle, mail for you, Fuzz. Lieutenant Fuzz replies angrily, show some respect, soldier. As Beetle walks off, he waves over his shoulder and replies, pardon me, your fuzziness. Oh, Beetle's testing fate, isn't he? Family Circus. Jeffy and Dolly and all the kids are sitting around the table at dinner time. Dolly is holding an ear of corn and munching away. Jeffy asks, can I have another roll of corn? Zits. Jeremy is looking at his cell phone and turns to Connie, his mother, and asks, what's Bridgerton? Connie enthusiastically replies, "Just my favorite show ever." In the second frame, Connie is leaving the room when she hears Jeremy. "Sarah wants me to go to her cousin's wedding, and Bridgerton is the theme." Suddenly, Connie is back at Jeremy's desk, and she asks somewhat frantically, "Can I go in your place?" Jeremy, "Whenever costumes are involved, that's a blanket, yes." Speed bump. A young boy is handing his teacher a piece of paper. The teacher, "I can't accept a note from your doctor unless your doctor has a note from your insurance agent." Bizarro. A waitress is standing by a table, and a diner notices a giant spider descending his web from the ceiling right over the customer's bowl of soup. The man looks at the waitress quizzically, and she points out, "That's your complimentary fly check." Non sequitur. A middle-aged man in Bermuda shorts, Hawaiian shirt, and a tropical floppy hat is standing on the shore. Almost like a picture postcard, in the distance is the ocean and a lighthouse. A ship is sailing on the horizon, but there's also a young boy on the shore listening to a conch shell while standing just a few feet from the man. The man remarks, "And if you listen very closely, you can hear evidence that the moon landing was faked." The text box reads, "A day at Conspiracy Beach." Cornered. A man in an office is talking on the phone, a rope wound tight around his waist. It goes out the window to a man standing on the ledge with the other end of the rope tied to his waist. The man on the phone is pointing out, "Of course, I'm concerned if he goes down, he could take me down with him." Marmaduke. Phil, Marmaduke's owner, is inside the big dog's doghouse. The caption reads, "I thought a swimming pool was a bit much, but a diving board?" Duplex. Eno Camino and Fang the yellow dog are lying on the roof looking up at the stars. Eno, "If I had an ant farm, I think I'd be a wise and benevolent ant farmer." In the next frame, they continue staring at the stars. In the final frame, Eno adds, "Unless the ants ticked me off, then I'd be a cruel and vengeful ant farmer." Travel. The first frame features the exterior of Ralph's house. A banner is hanging from the eaves with an image of a television set with an antenna. From inside, someone announces, "I hate technology. I'm fed up with these 21st century problems." Someone else replies, "What's wrong, Dad?" The next frame shows Ralph holding a videotape cassette that shows mangled tape hanging out of it. Ralph, "The VCR is eating our tapes." Norman, his oldest, replies, "I think you've got your centuries mixed up." Ziggy. Our diminutive friend is seated on a park bench with his professor friend, who's wearing a brown suit and black tie. The man is balding with a pencil mustache and glasses, and he's using a cane. The old man looks at Ziggy and explains, "Over the years, I've had to learn to be my own best friend. I've outlived all the other ones." The Argyle sweater. Two men are piloting a small aircraft. A sign in the window of the plane reads, "Ajax Flight School." One man has his arms crossed as he instructs the other man, who has his hands on the rudder wheel, "Turn the rudder now and adjust the flaps. Also, increase the drag." In the next frame, the man at the rudder has put on a woman's blonde wig. The instructor says, "Nice work, Chris. Increase the drag." Lola. Our favorite senior citizen is ready to leave the house. As Lola walks through the living room, she notices her grown son, Ray, on the sofa. Max, her dog, is also there. Lola, "Ray, I've got a council meeting at the senior center." She adds, "Can you feed Max his dinner?" Ray, "Sure." In the final frame, Max looks at Ray and asks, "Do you fully grasp the gravity of this assignment?" Other coast. Coco is sniffing a fire hydrant. From off frame, a voice urges, "Okay, Coco, let's go." Coco continues to sniff the hydrant. The voice continues, "Come on, Coco, we're going." This continues into the third frame. Coco is sniffing again at the hydrant, and the voice continues, "That's enough, let's go." In the final frame, Coco is walking away with his master while the dog is thinking, "Like you've never wanted to stay up to finish the last chapter of a novel." Blondie. Dagwood is seated at the counter of his favorite diner, Lou's Diner. Lou himself is behind the counter pouring coffee. He remarks to Dagwood, "I'm thinking about offering a new promotion where you earn a free pickle garnish with each burger you buy." Dagwood, a pickle? That's all? Lou, but for every 5 burgers you buy, you get a full free fried pickle appetizer. Listen, the cook ordered too many pickles this week. I'm in a bit of a pickle. Dustin. Helen, Dustin's mom, is sitting at the kitchen table reading the newspaper. Ed, Dustin's dad, enters and picks up

0: This broadcast service is provided by Valley iRadio. The material being read is the copyright property of the publications being read. Access to this program is solely for persons who cannot read the original printed version due to a visual impairment or other disability. By continuing to listen, you confirm that you have such a condition.
1: The giant shouts at the children, "Yeah, your folks installed a pool. That's why I keep sweating there so much." Such a weird storyline. But it's magical, right? Pearls before swine. Pig and Rat are standing at the stone wall behind the diner. Pig, "I want to go out to dinner alone, but I'm worried what people will think." Rat replies, "Do you want the good news or the bad news first?" Pig, "Good news." Rat, "People don't think that much about you." Pig, "Bad news?" Rat, "People don't think that much about you." Pig, "That's almost reassuring." Rat, "Live your life," says the universe. Mother Goose and Grim. Mother Goose and Grim are at a pharmacy counter. The pharmacist hands Mother Goose a bottle of pills as he points out, "Careful, Miss Goose. These pills may cause side effects." Mother Goose pauses and replies, "Like what?" Grim whispers to her, "Poverty." Amen. Deflocked. Cobb, the tall dog, is in the kitchen talking to Mammoth, the sheep, Rupert, the short dog, and Tucker, the little boy who lives with them. He is pointing at a large poster board he made that reads, "Book Challenge." Cobb explains, "Listen up, everybody. I'm starting a summer book challenge for us. Every book you read this summer, I'll give you a dollar." Tucker is incensed, holds out his hand as he asks, "What? You think our pain and suffering, our boredom, our loss of joy is only worth a dollar?" Everyone stares at him. Rupert, "I think it sounds like fun." Tucker crosses his arms and frowns as he adds, "That's what the pilgrims said before the Mayflower hit an iceberg." Cobb rolls his eyes and points out, "Maybe you could start with a history book." Mammoth raises his hand to ask a question, "How much to watch books on Netflix?" Pickles. Opal and Earl are seated on the couch. Opal turns to her husband and remarks, "You know, you could try a little harder." Earl, "Try a little harder to do what?" Opal, "To be nice to me. You used to find little things to compliment me on, but now you don't seem to do that anymore." Earl, "Sorry." "I like the way your nose glistens after you sneeze." Rhymes with orange. The text box reads, "The deceased." A businessman is in his office having a cup of coffee. A Zoom meeting is in progress on his computer screen. There are four other people attending, each in their own square on the screen. At the top, the screen reads, "Weekly sales meeting." Three of the frames show co-workers in business attire. The fourth frame has a naked man surrounded by the fires of hell. The devil is seen with a pitchfork in the background. The man in hell explains to the group, "Why do I still come to these? It's part of my punishment. If I cut out, it's because my laptop's overheating." Oh, gosh. Macanudo. Henrietta, the young girl featured in this comic strip, is lying on the grass out in a field on a lazy afternoon. Above her head, a leaf slowly flies through the air, making a loop-de-loop. It continues to do another loop as it floats through the air. Harriet sits up and asks the leaf, "Where did you learn to dance?" Dilbert, our favorite engineer, is standing next to a large projection screen that has a diagram of a space laser. He is explaining to a group in the conference room, "My brilliant design uses a controlled nuclear reaction to power a space laser to destroy the alien armada." He turns to the group and continues, "Once again, an engineer saves civilization and gets no credit because it's a top-secret military operation." A voice from one of his co-workers, "It feels as if you're making this about you." Dilbert, "Did I read the room wrong?" Maybe blues. Daryl is getting his briefcase together to leave for the office. He turns to his wife and remarks, "What's on your schedule today?"

0: Wanda is enjoying her cup of coffee as she replies, I'm going to take another shot at writing a children's book. Daryl, do you have any ideas? Wanda, well, they say write what you know. Daryl, so it's a conflict resolution manual? Wanda looks behind her at her three children, who are arguing and yelling loudly as they fight over a toy. Wanda, that or a how-to holler guide. Garfield, our favorite feline, is reading a letter out loud. Odie is beside him. Garfield, dear Ask a Dog, do dogs have superpowers? Odie begins barking in response. Bark, bark, bark, bark. Garfield, that's true. He turns to us. Humans have no defense against super puppy dog face. Next to him, Odie is staring at us with large, soulful eyes and with his ears hanging down on either side of his face to demonstrate. Mutts. The text box reads, Mutts Comic Cons. The Invisible Woman. The graphic is a drawing of Millie, the matronly woman who takes care of Mooch, the cat, and Frank's wife. In the first frame, we're in the kitchen, where Mooch is curled up on top of the dining room table. Next to him is the outline of an invisible Millie wearing the Invisible Woman's superhero suit. She is waving her arms and screaming, Ack! Move! Get off the table! Mooch looks off in her general direction but continues to stay on the table. Hi, and Lois. Trixie, the baby, is sitting on the floor by the window looking outside. Lois, our mother, is waving her hands while sweat is flying off her brow. Lois, ah, this heat wave is brutal. Trixie gets an idea. She stands up and looks out the window at the sun beating down on the grass in the backyard. She waves her hand and is thinking, maybe if I wave bye-bye, it will go away. She's talking about her sunbeam, right? Beetle Bailey, General Halftrack's wife, Martha, looks into Miss Buxley's office. Miss Buxley is the general's secretary. She tells Miss Buxley, when I was your age, I was a secretary in a steno pool, wrote in shorthand and typed on a Selectric. Miss Buxley looks up from her laptop, confused. Miss Buxley, I'm sorry, but I have no idea what you just said. Family Circus. Dolly is trying to thread a needle. She keeps jabbing the thread at the needle, but it doesn't go through the hole. She is getting very frustrated. She shouts out, why do needle eyes always squint? Sits. Sarah and Jeremy are going to a party with a Bridgerton theme, early 19th century. Sarah is wearing a long flowing dress with puffy sleeves and elbow-length matching gloves. She is standing in front of a mirror admiring her reflection. She is wearing a yellow feathered headband in her hair that is piled up on top of her head. She is overjoyed. OMG, I love the puffy sleeves, empire waist, and the alluring neckline. She holds her arms out and exclaims, this just screams Bridgerton-themed wedding. I should remind you that Bridgerton was a very popular PBS show last year and is about all the landed gentry in early 19th century British history. Jeremy comes in wearing an old-fashioned blue suit that is too big and hanging on him. It's an Edwardian-type suit. He's also sporting an enormous top hat that is pulled down over his eyes. Sarah starts adjusting his bow tie. Jeremy, speaking of screaming, Sarah looks over at the salesman helping them with their rental. She asks, does this come in a size scrawny? Because that's how I would describe Jeremy, scrawny. Speed bump. A yogi and a dog are meditating in a field surrounded by tall mountains. Each is wearing an orange robe and sitting cross-legged in a lotus position. The dog has his eyes closed and his tail is wagging. The yogi next to him opens one eye and looks at the dog as he points out, you can't possibly be thinking about nothing if your tail is wagging. I guess that's true. Bizarro. Cupid, a small orange-haired boy with big wings, wearing a sash with hearts printed on the side, is sitting in an office across from Death. Death is holding a pen in the shape of a small scythe and looking at a contract. Death is also in flowing black robes. Cupid, romance has been in decline for years. I want to be part of a growth sector. cornered. An old man is talking to a pharmacist who is standing behind a counter. The man is looking at a bottle of pills he has just filled. The pharmacist explains, "Take one tablet at bedtime with 12 glasses of water." Mm-hmm. Non sequitur. A husband and wife are standing on a rock outcropping in hell. They both are butt naked, standing at the edge of a cliff drop-off. A rope is attached to a stake at the cliff's edge that leads from the edge of the cliff to a rock platform some 30 feet away. The devil is standing on the platform behind an ice cream cart. He is holding ice cream cones with four different scoops, each all in different flavors, enticingly in each hand. On the front of the cart, a sign reads, "All you want for eternity." The rope leading to the platform is on fire, as is all of the space around the platform. Then how do those ice creams stay cold? The wife looks at the devil and turns to her husband as she points out, "Then again, this doesn't look any more cruel than every diet I ever tried." Amen. Duplex. Eno Camino and Fang the Yellow Dog are working out at the gym. Eno is wearing a t-shirt that reads, "No pain, no gain." He is hefting hand weights up in the air, one, then the other, as he breathes heavily. Fang is next to him using a chest expander. This is a device with two handles connected by steel expandable bands. Fang holds each of the handles and pulls the springs apart to build his muscles. He grits his teeth and sweat is flying off his head. Suddenly, he loses his grip and lets go with one hand, causing the springs to fly across and hit Eno with great force right in the crotch. Thwack! Eno doubles over, making a face as his glasses fly off. Fang looks guilty. I guess the saying on his shirt came true. Mm-hmm. Marmaduke. The big dog is out in the front lawn playing tag with a group of children who are running off in various directions, trying to hide from the dog. Unfortunately, Marmaduke's owner, Phil, has just arrived home from work. Marmaduke has leaped on top of him, throwing him to the ground. Phil, startled, looks up at Marmaduke, who is standing on top of his chest, panting. "Phil, I am not it." Drabble. Wally, the wiener dog, looks toward the kitchen, thinking, "Is it time to eat?" He turns and looks toward the living room as he asks, "Is it time for a nap?" He looks at the front door. Wally asks, "Is it time to bark at something?" In the final frame, Wally is curled up in his bed thinking, "I need a secretary." Ziggy. The text box reads, "The fortune teller." Ziggy is sitting at a table with a fortune teller looking at her crystal ball. The fortune teller puts out her hand. "That'll be $50, plus a 20% tip for your spirit guide." Lola. Our favorite senior citizen, Lola, comes upon her daughter-in-law, Amy, who is pushing a large cabinet across the living room. Lola, "Amy, let me help you with that." Amy, "It's okay. I've got those felt pads under the legs. It just slides along." Lola is making note. She's never heard of such a thing. In the final frame, Lola has attached one of the felt pads to each of her feet and is being pushed across the kitchen floor by her grandson, Sammy. Sammy, "This is weird, Grandma." Lola points across the room as they pick up speed, and Lola exclaims, "To the fridge, Sammy boy!" The Argyle Sweater. Inside a circus tent, a tightrope walker is practicing his act. But instead of standing on top of the wire stretched across the ring, he is hanging by his feet underneath the wire. He holds a pole to help balance. The ringmaster is looking at his cell phone. The ringmaster explains, "You got an alert on your phone. You have a negative balance." The tightrope walker replies, "Duh. Negative balance." Other coast. A female dog is sitting at a bar enjoying a martini. A male dog comes up next to her and orders a beer. He flirts with her. "Well, hello there. Can I interest you in going for a car ride? I have quite a fleet to choose from where I work. Chevys, Caddies, Buicks, and a whole slew of foreign cars." The female dog lets this sink in and then becomes horrified. She screams, "Ooh, you're a junkyard dog." She quickly leaves. The male dog sits at the bar thinking, I prefer to think of myself as a pre-owned automobile dog. Blondie. Mr. Dithers and a woman co-worker are in the break room getting a cup of coffee. There is a TV mounted on the wall, and they stop to look at an astronaut walking on the moon. He has just planted an American flag in the soil. The banner underneath the picture reads, July 20th, 1969. The woman remarks, "Today is the anniversary of the moon landing, Mr. Dithers, and Dagwood's annual reenactment." The two of them start walking through the hall toward Dagwood's office. The woman asks, "What do you mean?" Mr. Dithers, "Come and see for yourself." When they get to Dagwood's office, Dagwood is asleep upside down in his chair with his feet hanging over the top of the chair and his head and arms lying on the floor. He is snoring loudly. Mr. Dithers comments, "Houston, the bobblehead has landed." Dustin. Meg, Dustin's sister, and Dustin himself are each seated across from each other at the kitchen table. Dustin is eating a bowl of cereal. Meg is thinking, he seems kind of distant today. So she crumples up a piece of paper and throws it at his forehead. Boink. That gets his attention. Then she's continuing to think, but well within striking distance. Dustin just looks at her through slit eyes. Sally Forth. You'll recall Hillary is out in a mysterious woods behind her grandmother's home, where she's hanging out with her 10-year-old father and his friends. They have encountered a so-called Green Earth giant named Steve, who has been showing how power lines and real estate developments have been growing on his skin because the environmental crimes of humans are showing up. Hillary and the kids are saddened by this news. The kid, "Is there anything we can do?" The giant replies, "Please tell people what's happening to me. Please tell them to stop what they're doing before I'm nothing but split levels and sports bars." The giant continues, "Why so many sports bars? Don't you know you're being wildly overcharged for chicken wings?" The kids reply, "But we're just kids. What can we do?" The giant replies, "Have you tried reasoning with an adult lately?" He continues, "Trust me, you're my best bet." Pearls Before Swine. Rat has climbed the hill looking for the great wise ass, who's a white-bearded donkey who sits up there meditating. Rat, "Oh, great wise ass, what is the key to happiness?" The donkey replies, "Forgiveness." The rat, "I agree, and yet I'm still waiting for the idiots around me to ask me for it." With that, Rat goes back down the hill, and the donkey looks at us and announces, "Maybe I could get a job selling insurance." You're listening to The Funny Pages. My name's Greg Conroy, and this is brought to you by the good folks at Mind's Eye Organization. Deflocked. Cobb the tall dog and Mammoth the sheep are out back by the fallen tree where they like to discuss the heavy issues of life. Mammoth, "My girlfriend is mad at me. She claims that I always assume she's going to pay for dinner." Mammoth continues, "And you know what? She has a point. So, I'm going to make this thing right." Cobb, "You're going to start paying for dinner?" Mammoth, "No, I'm going to clip her more Applebee's coupons." Pickles. Nelson, Earl's grandson, approaches Earl himself, who's trying to take a nap on the sofa. Nelson, "Will you make me a paper airplane, Grandpa?" Earl replies, "Sure." He takes a piece of paper, crumples it up, and remarks, "Now for the test flight." As he throws the balled-up paper over the top of the sofa, Nelson says, "That's not a paper airplane." Earl, "Yeah, I guess it was more of a paper UFO." Rhymes with Orange. One frame. The text box reads, "The new look." The frame contains three empty cocoons that are hanging from the branch of a tree. Meanwhile, three monarch butterflies are floating nearby. One butterfly remarks to his two friends, "Orange is not my color. I'm going back to try for blue." Macanudo. One frame. There's a tree with one leaf at the very top, hanging on for dear life. A bluebird is flying by and asks, "Do you want to dance with me?" Dilbert. The pony-haired boss and Dilbert are seated next to each other at the conference table at work. The boss. "Your space laser invention destroyed the alien armada and saved the world." The boss continues, "Normally I would name you the employee of the week, but because it was a secret military operation, I only have one choice." Dilbert replies, give me a secret bonus? The boss replies, I was going to say kill you. Baby blues. Wanda is sitting with her laptop at the kitchen table. She's trying to write a book. She's mumbling, write what you know, write what you know, write what you know, which has become her mantra. Meanwhile, Hammy is pulling a laundry basket that contains Ren, the baby. Zoe is behind the basket cracking a makeshift whip because it seems that Zoe is playing like she is driving a snow sled with Hammy as the sled team. Hammy, woof. Ren, wee. Zoe brings up the end shouting, mush. Wanda has a puzzled look on her face and continues to mutter, write what you wish you knew. Write what you wish you knew. Garfield. John and our favorite feline, Garfield, are sitting behind the counter of a diner. A waitress is standing by to take their order. John remarks, we saw your post on social media. Is it true? The waitress replies, yep, just chocolate, strawberry, or vanilla. Garfield looks at us and smiles as he points out, she figured out how to deep fry a milkshake. Mutts. The text box reads, Mutts Comic Cons, featuring a drawing of a large cat with a red mask that has the eye holes cut out and nose exposed. The text box also reads, Giant Man. In the first and only frame, a large cat with a red outfit that includes the mask, along with blue pants and blue boots, is napping on the sofa. He is a large cat, but I'm assuming this is supposed to be Mooch. Anyway, meanwhile, Millie and Frank, who care for Mooch, are concerned. Frank observes, he's taken up the whole couch. Hi and Lois. Hi and the twins, Ditto and Dot, are standing below a tree where they've discovered a beehive. Dot, there's a hive. Ditto, are they going to sting us? Hi replies, the rule with bees is let them be. With that, Hi ushers the twins away from the tree. Beetle Paley. Killer is lying in his bunk reading a magazine. He's wearing boxer shorts imprinted with red hearts. Beetle is nearby fluffing a pillow. Killer, new pillow? Beetle, yeah, 100% goose down, antimicrobial, hypoallergenic, breathable fabric cover. In the next frame, Killer replies, you sure know your pillows, Beetle. Beetle replies, I've studied and tested them extensively. Meanwhile, Sarge saunters into the room to say, not tonight, you're on guard duty. Family Circus. Dolly is sitting behind a card table set up on the front lawn for her lemonade stand. She's squeezing fresh lemons, and she's already got some made. Jeffy is walking around with a sign that reads, Lemonade, and Daddy's in the background cutting the lawn. Dolly announces, all we've taken in so far are IOUs from Daddy because his money is in his other pants. Zitz. You recall that Sarah and Jerry are planning to go to a Bridgerton-themed party. Jeremy is wearing what appears to be a Regency-era waistcoat that is royal blue. He's also sporting a blue top hat, and he's walking through the living room, and he doesn't appear happy. He announces to his parents, I'm taking Sarah to her cousin's stupid Bridgerton-themed wedding. The dad announces in a fake Cockney accent, Have a crackin' good time, old chap. Jeremy gives him a withering look and mumbles, Kiss my ascot. The dad turns to his wife, Connie, and points out, Cheeky bloke, that one. Speed bump. A woman is sitting at a desk with her laptop. Two empty and crumpled bags for snack foods are next to her on the desk. She appears frustrated that she's not coming up with any ideas for her work. Her head is in her hands as she stares at the laptop. Hovering over her shoulder is a tiny woman floating in the air, and this woman remarks, I can't tell you what to write. I can only tell you what to write off. The text box reads, The Tax Muse. Bizarro. A monk in brown robes is holding a black bowler hat, and he's in what appears to be a medieval castle. Another monk, also wearing the same type of robes, is standing nearby, but he's holding a black striped shirt and black pants. The first monk points out, it's a sign of commitment to one vow of silence, or it's a mime's outfit. Non sequitur. A man is standing in the lobby of a building. He's confronted with three doors. The first is a tall, ornate wooden door where a sign reads, Small Claims Court. Next to that is a trash can with a sign that reads, Petty Claims Court. A third door opens up to the back alley of the building. It has a sign that reads, You gotta be kidding me, Claims Court. The text box reads, Streamlining the court dockets. Marmaduke. The big dog is standing on his hind legs, leaning up against the picture window while barking. Woof, woof, woof, woof, woof, woof. Phil is standing behind him. Phil. Find some other way to entertain yourself. Duplex. A torrent of mail is sliding through the mail slot in the front door of Eno Camino's duplex. Eno is wearing boxer shorts and a t-shirt as he reaches to retrieve the mail. He looks at one piece of mail when he announces, Dang, HGTV just passed on my show idea. Fang, the old dog, enters and asks, What idea? Eno replies, Beachfront tiny treehouse flippers. Drabble. Norman, Ralph's oldest, is walking through the house, appearing absolutely ecstatic. Wally, the wiener dog, is watching him. Norman is thinking, I'm going to be my best self. He enters the bathroom and he looks in the mirror, checking his teeth. After flashing a big fake smile in the mirror, he leaves the bathroom and he thinks to himself, This isn't it. Lola. Sammy is sitting with his grandmother, Lola, at the kitchen table. They're looking at a scrapbook. Sammy, Wow, Grandpa Crawford looks like he was attacked. Lola, He was a daredevil in his youth. Lola continues, He had just gone over Niagara Falls in a barrel. In the final frame, Lola points out, He forgot to take the monkeys out first. Ziggy. Our little friend Ziggy is lying in bed while the parrot is perched on his wooden pedestal. The sun isn't even up yet, but the parrot exclaims, I hate to be the one to tell you, your snoring is ridiculous, but there's a lovesick moose standing outside your window. Other coast. A wolf is sitting on a rock while thinking, Oh good, here comes a nice juicy deer to pounce on. The deer walks by and looks up at the wolf and points out, Not so fast, wolf. I'm on contract with the Steve Fury Wildlife Show. I can only be pounced on and eaten if I'm on camera. The wolf pulls out his iPhone and replies, Well, we could film it on my phone. The deer, Nope, I'm strictly a big screen deer. Dagwood. Our hero is sitting in his easy chair watching TV, and he's licking his chops because he hears an announcer from the TV. That's right, folks. Come on down to Big Billy's Barbecue Broasted Beef Ranch for the best beef this side of the bayou. The announcer continues, And now back to the news. Some experts ask, should we limit our meat consumption to save the planet? Dagwood gets a surprised look on his face while all of his hair sticks straight up. In the next frame, he's in the kitchen with a giant version of his favorite very tall sandwich, filled with meat, by the way. Blondie enters the kitchen and asks, Are you okay, dear? Dagwood pauses between big bites and asks, Is it possible to have an existential meat crisis? I guess it is. Dustin. Ed, Dustin's dad, and Helen, Dustin's mom, are in bed together. Ed is wearing pajamas, looking at his iPad. Helen is wearing reading glasses, and she's in her pajamas reading a book. Ed, Yeah, I get tired of these average stories. Average income, average savings, average body fat, credit score, TV watching. Helen, I think it's interesting to see how I measure up. What's wrong with that? Ed, Yeah, I'm either way above or way below and always in the wrong direction. Sally Forth. As Steve, the green earth giant, reaches out to the kids hanging with Hillary in the magical woods behind her grandmother's home, Steve points out, Do you know that while we've been talking, 12 more chain restaurants opened up in my colon? In the next frame, we're in the house with the present-day Ted, his mother, Jeannie, and her new Irish boyfriend, Ronan. Jeannie approaches her son and remarks, Teddy, can we talk? Ted puts his hands up and replies, I didn't do... Oh, wait, I'm 44 and I no longer live here. He's still a little kid when he's around his mother, right? Pearls Before Swine. In the first frame, the character of Steve Pastis is approaching Rat and Pig. Steve is the cartoonist for Pearls Before Swine. He wears a baseball cap backwards on his head. His eyes are wide, and he has a goatee. He also wears a t-shirt and jeans. Steve, Well, guys, I've been trying to expand my mind a little and came up with what I think is my most brilliant character so far, a Spanish-speaking chicken in a levitating frying pan. In the next frame, that's exactly what appears, a frying pan hovering above Rat and Pig, and there's a chicken sitting in it. The chicken, hola! After seeing the chicken, Rat announces, states should stop legalizing marijuana. Mother Goose and Grimm. Mr. Clean is standing in a room, wearing a white t-shirt, sporting bushy white eyebrows, and wearing an earring through his right earlobe. His arms are folded across his chest in his iconic stance. Next to him is R2-D2, the droid character from the Star Wars film. R2-D2 is showing a hologram of Princess Leia, also from Star Wars, as she is announcing, "Help me, Mr. Clean. You're my only soap." If you're not familiar, this is a parody from the first film in the science fiction saga. In the iconic scene from Star Wars, R2 shows a hologram of Princess Leia announcing, "Help me, Obi-Wan Kenobi, you're our only hope." Okay. It's funny. Deflocked. The character of Mammoth the Sheep is seated in a psychiatrist's office chair and is facing the doctor, who happens to be a chicken. The chicken is also seated in another chair while taking notes. Mammoth, let me ask you something. If laughter is the best medicine, why don't we just tell jokes instead of doing therapy? Mammoth continues, for instance, how many psychiatrists does it take to change a light bulb? Mammoth replies to his own question, one, but the light bulb has to want to change. In the final frame, Mammoth looks at the chicken and points out, you know, honestly, I don't really get that joke. The chicken, for now, let's just stick with pharmaceuticals. Pickles. Earl approaches Nelson, his grandson, who is sitting at a desk making something. Earl, what are you making there, Nelson? Nelson replies, a paper airplane. You recall that in the last episode, he asked Earl to make him a paper airplane, and Earl just wadded up a piece of paper and threw it and called it a UFO. So this is Nelson's answer. Earl, that's not how I showed you how to make a paper airplane, son. Nelson, I know, but I wanted one that flies. In the final frame, Nelson throws his paper airplane toward the right side of the frame, and it disappears. Earl remarks, oh, yeah, well, I think your plane is missing in action. As he is judging Nelson's ability to make a paper airplane, said airplane has now made a loop-de-loop and is heading right for the back of Earl's head. Hey, Nelson. Rhymes with orange. The text box reads, the root canal. We're in a cave in caveman times. There are three men dressed in animal furs. One is holding a giant wooden club. Another is lying flat on a flat rectangular stone as if it were a bed. He is looking at the man with the club with some apprehension. The other fellow points out, Oog is anesthesiologist. Macanudo. Mandelbaum, Henrietta's teddy bear, is seated at one end of a very long couch in Henrietta's home. Henrietta walks by and her teddy bear has all of this room that teddy bear would ever need. Henrietta remarks, comfortable, Mandelbaum? Dilbert. Our favorite engineer is seated on a sofa, and right across from him is a matronly woman sitting in an easy chair. It turns out it's Dilbert's mother. I don't think we've ever met Dilbert's mother. His mother. How was your week, Dilbert? The engineer replies, well, I invented a space laser that vaporized an alien armada and saved the planet. His mom replies, oh, I made a scarf. Dilbert, I guess we're done with my topic. Baby Blues. Wanda continues to try to write her children's book. Zoe approaches and asks, how's your book coming, Mom? Wanda, pretty good. It's about a troublemaking boy and his sister. In the final frame, Zoe walks past Hammy as she points out, we may need to lawyer up. Garfield. Arlene, Garfield's girlfriend, and Garfield himself are at the back fence. Arlene, I found the perfect dumpster for dinner. Garfield, really? Where? Arlene, it's cross town. Garfield, oh. Then he asks, do they deliver? Mutts. A text box reads, Mutts Comic Cons. And there's a drawing of Earl dressed in a Mr. Fantastic costume from the Marvel comic Fantastic Four. Below the drawing, it reads, Mr. Fantastic. I should explain Mr. Fantastic's power was that he could elongate parts of his body to help fight crime. So in this one frame, Earl's caretaker, Frank, is sitting at the dining room table eating some food. Earl makes his neck stretch several feet until his head is near to Frank's, who is eating. Earl is looking over Frank's shoulder to see if Frank's eating anything of interest. Hi, I'm Lois. Chip, the teenager, is outside the house on the front porch while talking to Hi, his father. Chip, I used to love the smell of fresh-cut grass in the summer. By the way, Chip is standing next to the lawnmower. Chip, but that was before you ruined it for me. Hi rolls his eyes. Family circus. The kids are lined up in the kitchen to ask Mommy a question. Mommy is standing next to the kitchen counter, which has a blender on it. Billy asks, can we put dirt and some water in the blender and make mud? Zitz, you recall that Sarah and Jeremy were invited to a wedding of one of Sarah's girlfriends. It's a Bridgerton-themed wedding. By the way, Bridgerton was a popular PBS show set in early 19th century Regency England. Dressed in their period costumes, Sarah is wearing a yellow empire waist and a yellow feather in her hair, while Jeremy is wearing a wide lapel blue coat that looks somewhat Edwardian, and a blue top hat. Sarah, isn't this wedding romantic? Jeremy, I'm not so sure. I can't see anything from here. It's because they're both seated behind two women wearing period-style wigs about 2 feet high. Jeremy is trying to lean to one side in order to see anything. Sarah, scoot closer. When Jeremy scoots over, he manages to somehow find one of the hairdos that has a heart-shaped hole in it so he can see through. Speed bump. There are three dogs in the backyard. A large dog, medium-sized dog, and a small dog. The largest dog remarks, what I love most about him, though, is he's a good listener. The dog he's referring to is mimicking the iconic pose of the RCA Victor dog, who has cocked an ear toward an old Edison Victrola record player to listen to his master's voice. Bizarro. There are two ghosts who are both floating in a room, and they are both basically sheets with cutouts, except one has frilly lace, so that's probably a girl ghost. The other one just has a pillowcase over its head, along with the sheet. He remarks, my earthly existence was also a sham. Duplex. Fang, the yellow dog, is peering out the picture window while Eno Camino is seated on the couch reading the newspaper. Fang, there's a squirrel on my sidewalk. Eno, it's not your sidewalk. Fang, my tax dollars paid for that sidewalk. Eno, you don't pay taxes. Fang, what are you, some kind of squirrel sympathizer? Marmaduke. The big dog comes in the front door of the cranky neighbor. Marmaduke has a key in his mouth. The neighbor is sitting in his easy chair, reading a newspaper, but when he sees the dog, he sits up in his chair and asks, how did you get a key to my house? Travel. Wally the wiener dog is sitting on his bed pillow, imprinted with his name, Wally. He seems uncharacteristically cheerful when he's thinking, I'm awake. It's a beautiful morning. In the final frame, here comes Ralph and Honeybunch, each wearing robes and somewhat grumpy. Wally remarks, well, it was before everyone else woke up. Ziggy. Our little friend is walking on a path, and there's a large signpost and various signs that each read, Nature Preserve, Murder Hornets, This Way to Army Ants, and That Way to Killer Bees. Ziggy looks at us and remarks, this neighborhood has really gone downhill. Lola. Our favorite senior citizen is riding her bike while wearing a safety helmet. She hears a voice from off frame announce, on your left. In the next frame, a little girl in pigtails flies by on her tricycle, attaining a much greater speed than Lola has. In the final frame, Lola walks into the house and meets her daughter-in-law, Amy. Lola looks a bit bedraggled. Amy asks, "How was your ride?" Lola replies, "Humiliating." Other coast. There's a man in a blue jacket and black pants who is being chased while clutching a big bag of money. The text box reads, "Big Rusty is on the trail of a bank robber. Big Rusty, the police dog, catches up with him and sits on his back." In the next frame, the crook points out to Rusty, "I was planning on donating the proceeds from this bank robbery to a home for retired police dogs." In the final frame, Rusty comes back to the station and he sees a police officer and he explains, "Sorry, Chief, I lost him." Blondie. Dagwood is in his carpool group. Herb Woodley is driving. Herb's wife, Tootsie, is in the back seat. And there's another gentleman who rides with them. Dagwood. "Cookie just sent me a text." Cookie is Dagwood's teenage daughter. Dagwood reaches in his pocket and pulls out a sheet of paper. He states, "I'm going to need this." Herb, "What is it?" Dagwood replies, "My emoji cheat sheet." He carries it with him so he can understand what his daughter is telling him in texts. You've been listening to The Funny Pages. My name's Greg Conroy, and this is brought to you by the folks at Mind's Eye Organization, helping the low vision and blind communities in the St. Louis region since 1973. Have a great week. Take care.
1: Everyone, this is Joe back again with Valley Eye Radio. Today I'll be bringing you an article entitled "Much Ado About Buzzing" by Rich J. Wirth for Home Magazine. The bane of many a homeowner, a honey-do list, takes on an entirely new meaning when your passion is backyard beekeeping. Suburban beekeepers, or homestead apiarists, as they are officially known, are responsible for constructing and cleaning hives, checking for mite infestations, raising and replacing queens, and harvesting raw honey, among other tasks. Truth be told, raising honeybees is a fascinating, fun, and rewarding activity that requires a modest investment of time and money to be successful. A self-taught beekeeper, Luke Siller's nagging fascination with bees was fueled, in part, by social media tutorials. "I always thought of beekeeping as something that not everyone could do. It was very intimidating," he says. Among the million or so beekeepers scattered around the world, the largest share are amateurs who do what they do as a hobby. In fact, amateur beekeepers are doing most of the work in keeping bee numbers stable. But these critical pollinators are in crisis, with scientists blaming diseases, pesticides, and loss of food. Winter hit U.S. honeybees hard with the highest loss rate yet, an annual survey of beekeepers showed. The nationwide survey by the Bee Informed Partnership found 37.7% of honeybee colonies died this past winter, nearly 9 percentage points higher than the average winter loss. Some bees usually die over winter, but until the past couple decades, when a combination of problems struck colonies, losses rarely exceeded 10%. Year to year, bee colony losses, which include calculations for summer, were 40.7%. Higher than normal, but not a record high, the survey found. A Northampton native, Sillers maintains bee yards in the city and in Williamsburg, although the latter was almost completely destroyed by a foraging bear a few weeks ago. "Nothing is ever certain with beekeeping," he says. "Everything is a gamble." Despite the hardships that come with beekeeping, Sillers lost his first ever hive as a result of overzealous insulating that winter. "There are always sweet moments. No pun intended. We came away with a lot of honey that first season," he recalls. Honeybees have three social castes, each with a specific role or a set of roles that divide all of the labor inside a colony. Each hive will have one queen who is the only reproductive individual in the colony. She leaves the hive under two circumstances: as a virgin queen to mate, and as an older queen with a swarm of bees to start a new hive. Worker bees are sterile females who do all of the foraging, the feeding of the young, honey production and storage, wax production, cleaning, and guarding the hive against intruders. Each worker bee will carry out different functions in the hive throughout her lifetime, which can last about 4 to 6 weeks. The only male bees in the colony are drones, whose sole purpose is to mate with virgin queens from other colonies. The most popular way to start a new hive is to order packaged bees. sent via the old U.S. mail a 3-pound package containing roughly 10,000 bees and a single queen, shipped in a small wooden box. Order one package for every hive you plan to start. Purchasing a nucleus, or as it's known in the biz, a nuke colony, from a local beekeeper is another option. A nuke contains 4 to 5 frames of brood, which include eggs, larvae, and pupae, and bees, plus an actively laying queen. You simply transfer the frames from the nuke box into your own hive. Sillars gets his Georgia bred bees from Warm Colors Apiary, a honey farm in South Deerfield, but his ultimate goal is for the hives to be self-sustainable. "We're trying to grow from within so we don't have to buy bees anymore," he says. The American Golden Italian Honeybee is probably your wisest investment for a homestead apiary. They're great honey producers with gentle dispositions, have a strong resistance to disease and natural enemies, and are able to withstand wintering over in colder climates. They also seem less inclined to swarm than other strains. "The behavior of bees is largely influenced by genetics," Sillers says. "Each hive has its own temperament, and you can expect it by its breed." Since 2015, he has been working to develop a strain of survivor bees that thrive in the polarizing New England climate of hot summers and cold winters. "Bees are technically livestock, but they're still wild animals," Sillers says. "You're tricking them into being the way you want them to be." He currently keeps a hybridized genetic stock of Russian and Carniolan honeybees. Russian bees are very winter hardy and Varroa mite resistant, but tend to be slightly more aggressive and prone to swarming early in the year. Carniolans, which hail from eastern Croatia and southeastern Europe, are far more docile and are less likely to swarm while being slightly less winter hardy. Both of these honeybee strains are extremely industrious, and crossing the two has led us to our current hybrid, which enjoys the best of both breeds, he says. One of the first things you'll need as a novice beekeeper is protective gear. A simple hat and veil combo to keep errant bees from becoming entangled in your hair is what many beekeepers use, especially when it is hot and they won't be doing much dirty work. Sillers wears goatskin gloves to conduct routine maintenance. "If I'm going deep into a hive, I will suit up," he says. The modern bees that beekeepers keep do sting, but very rarely, and only when you've made a wrong move. Introducing smoke from a bee smoker works to calm bees in two ways. It hinders their sense of smell and triggers their survival response. A honeybee's natural instinct when confronted with smoke is to react as if there is a forest fire, and their natural home is about to be consumed. Escape is the first defense, and worker bees will duck into the hive and eat as much honey as they can to take with them when they abandon the hive and seek out a new nest. Thus, they are busy when you are working, and they pretty much leave you alone. It does keep them out of your face, Sillers says. Some people use more smoke than others. I'm liberal with it. It takes the collective work of thousands of honeybees functioning as a whole to make honey. In fact, a single healthy hive can yield 50 to 100 pounds of honey per year. Sillers currently maintains 4 vertically modular Langstroth, named for inventor Lorenzo L. Langstroth, hives, and an experimental top bar hive in his Northampton bee yard. In a Langstroth beehive, the bees build honeycomb into frames that can be moved with ease. In the single-story frameless top bar hive, the comb hangs from removable bars. Bees will have honey stores building within a week or two following the first fresh forage of the year. However, if you take too much honey from a colony too quickly, they could suffer starvation or be unable to adequately feed their brood. Marketed as Luke's Bees, with a logo hand-drawn by his girlfriend, Sillers' honey is extracted using a centrifuge, strained and bottled in a residential kitchen that has been certified by the local health department. "We like to refer to our honey as organic, since our bee population is not vaccinated nor treated with antibiotics, and there aren't any additives placed in the honey during processing," he says. "We do strain it, but it's not filtered." Sillers said that small-scale beekeeping is especially popular among people who want food from local sources. "People really take pride in keeping their money local, shopping local, and eating locally sourced foods," he says. Another bonus is to purchasing locally sourced honey is the attribute of allergen exposure therapy. If you suffer from environmental allergies brought on by local plants and foliage, honey that is produced by bees within a 50-mile radius of your location will contain pollen grains from the plants that you're sensitive to and can contribute to allergy relief during the summer months, Sillard says. No matter what kind of beekeeping magic you perform, it will all be for naught if we don't provide bees with a healthful environment, which includes a balanced and plentiful diet. For that reason, every beekeeper, experts say, should also be a grower, filling fields and flower pots with life-giving blossoms. Planting a diverse mix of flowering plants that provides a sequence of blooms from early spring to late fall, in general, bees like white, blue, purple, and yellow flowers will have the most impact. Even a small patch of the right flowers can help, as it adds to the larger landscape mosaic in which the pollinators live and search for food. Diverse plantings are also more likely to attract beneficial insects and birds, as opposed to harmful pests. That concludes the story, Much Ado About Buzzing, by Rich J. Wirth for Home Magazine.
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4: 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This is an upcoming event that has been posted on the Mass Commission for the Blind Events Board.
5: 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I'll be reading a promo that comes from the American Council of the Blind, the ACB. 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This is Dondi with Valley Eye Radio with that important announcement. I will wish you a wonderful day, and I'll be back before you know it. Bye-bye. Hi there. This is Dondi with Valley Eye Radio. I will be reading a promotional from LifePath Options for Independence. 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Light refreshments will be served. This will be happening September 25th through October 30th on Fridays from 1 p.m. to 2:30 p.m. This series provides tools to help the following: reduce stress and manage time, set goals and solve problems, improve self-confidence, communicate your feelings, make tough decisions, locate helpful resources. Gain confidence and support to better care for yourself while caring for a friend or relative. 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The number is 413-773-5555 and info@lifepathma.org is the other option for getting information. This sounds like a good program. This is Dondi with Valley Eye Radio. I hope you find this interesting, maybe very helpful too for some. Have a good day. Bye-bye. Hello there. This is Dondi with Valley Eye Radio. I'll be reading a promo from the Massachusetts Commission for the Blind. Join the Massachusetts Commission for the Blind to celebrate the independence of the white cane and help raise awareness of the white cane law in Massachusetts, which requires drivers to identify and yield to pedestrians using a white cane or dog guide at street crossings. White Cane Day is Friday, October 23rd, 2026, from 11 a.m. to 1 p.m. It will take place at the Massachusetts State House in the Great Hall, 24 Beacon Street, Boston, Mass. 02108. Registration is required, space is limited. Attendees will have the opportunity to earn 2 ACVREP continuing education credits. The doors open at 10 a.m. Participants are welcome to come early, get some food, network, talk with community partners, and get seated. Meet and greet with the commissioner from 10 a.m. to 10:45 a.m. Students are encouraged to arrive early and participate in a meet and greet with Commissioner John Oliveira. The speaker event is from 11 a.m. to 1 p.m. Refreshments will be provided by the Perkins School for the Blind and include morning pastries, fresh baked muffins, bagels with toppings, fresh-cut seasonal fruit salad, juices and bottled water, coffee service with creamer and sugar. Listen live. If you are unable to attend the celebration in person, Talking Information Center will broadcast the event live. How to listen? The celebration will also be rebroadcast on all the Massachusetts Audio Information Networks, network member stations. We will announce the winners of the 6th annual Meg Robertson Mobility Award, which recognizes people who demonstrate mobility skills at their level and incorporate the white cane into their lives to increase independence. Photography and video notice. By attending this event,

0: 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The material being read is the copyright property of the publications being read. Access to this program is solely for persons who cannot read the original printed version due to a visual impairment or other disability. By continuing to listen, you confirm that you have such a condition.
1: 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I will say bye-bye for now, wish you a happy rest of your day, and I'll be back again soon. So long. Hi there, this is Dondi with Valley iRadio. I'll be reading a promotion from LifePath, Options for Independence. This one is Dementia Journey. 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The number is 413-773-5555, or you can reach them at info@lifepathma.org. 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Be back soon. Bye.
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0: 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Caregivers, family members, and beneficiaries are not eligible. And that's the end of the announcement. Hi, this is Heidi. The following press release comes from the American Council of the Blind. Final ruling issued in Texas versus Kennedy. Yesterday, September 23rd, 2026, the judge in the Texas versus Kennedy issued his final ruling and closed the case. The judge granted the parties' proposed order, which vacates the specific integration-related provisions of the Section 504 rule from 2024. Put simply, the 2024 rule will no longer contain references to the integration mandate. To be clear, this ruling does not abolish the integration mandate or invalidate the Supreme Court's ruling in the case Olmstead versus LC. The integration mandate still exists. However, the rules that bolster and clarify that mandate have just been weakened at the joint request of the federal government and the remaining states in the lawsuit. ACB is deeply disappointed in this outcome. The sections of the rule being vacated had helped clarify the health and social services should support people with disabilities in community settings when appropriate. The loss of the integration provisions in the 2024 rule is a serious blow. However, it is important to remember that Olmstead, Section 504, and the Americans with Disabilities Act are still the law of the land. Although this is a significant setback, ACB will continue to advocate for disability rights, including the rights of disabled people, to receive care in their communities. That is the end of that press release.
1: 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This is Joe back again with Valley Eye Radio. Today, I'll be bringing you an article from the Perkins School for the Blind. This article and others like it can be found on the resources section on their website. Self-direction services. Self-direction services, or SD, allow individuals with disabilities, or their families and guardians, to take control of their own care by managing and directing staff and the support services they receive. When students with visual impairments and other disabilities graduate from high school, they often become eligible for adult services through state agencies that support people with developmental disabilities. These services provide programs and resources aimed at helping young adults engage more fully in their communities and enhance their independence as they transition to adulthood. Eligibility for services is determined by assessments and tools utilized by each state agency office. For example, in Massachusetts, young adults may qualify for services through the Department of Developmental Services, or DDS. There are different service models to choose from. Some individuals prefer or require services using a traditional model, which are often site-based centers, with staff offering instruction and clinical services. Sometimes referred to as day programs, traditional models typically include group activities around pre-vocational and social skill building and community outings, and, most importantly, health-related support. The self-direction model, available through agencies like DDS, is an alternative to traditionally delivered and managed services. Participants receive a budget to pay for the staff and activities they need to engage in the community and help them to maintain their independence at home. Families are also given funds that they can spend for services for the individual. In the self-direction model, families or guardians have the responsibility for managing all aspects of service delivery in a person-centered process. Depending on where you live, your state's self-direction services might be called self-directed services, home-based services, self-determination program, or something else. In Massachusetts, it is called the Participant-Directed Program, or PDP. In some states, like Massachusetts, Oregon, Pennsylvania, New Jersey, Maryland, and New York, an individual with disabilities and their family can partner with an agency to manage and handle aspects of self-direction, such as hiring, timesheets and payroll, etc. In Massachusetts, this is called Agency with Choice, or AWC. Other states' models may have different names. About self-direction. Self-direction allows individuals with disabilities or their guardians to take control of their care by managing and directing the support services they receive through a budget provided by the Department of Developmental Services, or DDS. This approach offers greater flexibility and autonomy in how state or federal funds, such as Medicaid, are often used, allowing for more personalized and tailored support. Self-direction allows the participant and family the opportunity to create individualized support based on their vision and the individual needs. The many benefits of self-direction include greater freedom and independence in decision-making, personalized towards the individual's desires and dreams, a greater sense of ownership over life choices and services, and potential for better quality of life through individualized support. Who is eligible for self-direction? Your transition team can guide this process for determination of eligibility. The process usually begins from age 18 to 20, ideally. If found eligible, adult services may include programs and resources aimed at helping young adults engage more fully in their communities and enhance their independence as they transition to adulthood. Participation in self-directed funding programs generally requires an assessment by a state or local agency, often under Medicaid or similar programs. Eligibility criteria vary, but often involve meeting specific needs based on disability and level of need. Ask the DDS agency in your state if your young adult is eligible. Each area office has a set standard of assessment tools. Your area office and transition team will review the assessments in your eligibility meeting. The assessments typically explore activities of daily living, safety in the home and community, and behavioral and emotional needs. Massachusetts families. In order to choose self-direction, you need to participate in the Adult Supports Waiver Program from the Massachusetts DDS. The Adult Support Waiver is one of three Home and Community-Based Services, or HCBS, waiver programs that DDS offers for adults with intellectual disabilities. To be eligible for the Adult Supports Waiver, individuals must be at least 22 years old, be enrolled in MassHealth Standard, have an intellectual disability as determined by DDS, and be assessed by DDS to need one or more waiver services and meet the level of care established for the waiver. When choosing self-direction, an individual with disabilities and their family will be assigned a support broker/consultant/counselor who will help to identify personnel and resources to meet the individual's needs. What kinds of services and activities can be self-directed? Quite a lot. Families and young adults can choose who will provide support and have a say in how they spend their days. For example, family members, friends, or community members may be hired as staff, and individuals may choose to volunteer, work out at the gym, take a class, or pursue competitive employment, all while having control over their daily schedules. Self-direction allows families to make choices for their young adult, such as how the young adult will fill their days, and helping young adults develop a schedule of activities based on what is meaningful to them. Leisure activities and ways to stay healthy. Building relationships and maintaining connections with friends and family. Who to hire for personal support. These staff are often called skills trainers. Social and recreational activities that are covered by self-direction can include these supports: adult education classes, volunteer work, memberships to local gyms, memberships to museums, activities such as community rowing and having a buddy to row with. Breaking it all down, self-direction supports an individual with disabilities' independence and decision-making in the following areas. Individualized budget. Each person typically receives a personalized budget based on an assessment of their needs. This budget is used to pay for the services and supports that help them achieve their life goals, whether those goals involve living independently, working, or participating in community activities. While families and individuals have control over their services and budget, they often receive administrative support from a fiscal intermediary. What is a fiscal intermediary? Managing a self-direction budget can be a lot for some people. Fiscal intermediaries help with tasks associated with managing the money you receive, such as payroll, handling taxes, and ensuring compliance with legal and regulatory requirements. Your Department of Disability, Developmental Disability, or State Medicaid office will provide a list of fiscal intermediaries so you can find one that fits your needs. You should consider the cost and experience of each when deciding on the right person. Their fees are typically taken out of your allocated budget. Personal choice and control. With self-direction, individuals, or their designated representatives, have the power to choose the services and supports they need based on their preferences and personal goals, hire, supervise, and if necessary, dismiss their own caregivers or service providers, such as personal care aides and job coaches. Make decisions on how the funding they receive is spent, including whether it should be used for in-home care, community activities, transportation, or other services. 3. Enhanced quality of life. The primary goal of self-directed services is to improve the individual's quality of life by promoting independence and self-determination, allowing them to participate in a meaningful life within their desired community, and encouraging them to make decisions about how they want to live their lives rather than being limited by traditional models of support. How can we decide whether self-direction is right for us? Does self-direction sound intriguing? The self-directed model of funding is different from traditional agency-directed care models, and it is empowering for many individuals with disabilities and their families. When transitioning from high school to adult services, ask your transition team to learn more about this option. Each state agency may offer a different way to manage and support self-direction, so families should explore this option carefully. Some state agencies are offering information sessions and training on self-direction. Contact your local state agency for information. In 2014, the Real Lives Law was passed to give people in Massachusetts with disabilities and their families the right to choose the services and supports that they need through the Department of Developmental Services, or DDS. The law states that DDS needs to educate their staff and those they serve about self-direction to ensure that there is access to information on their options. Massachusetts DDS holds ongoing training on self-direction. Self-directed programs are often built around person-centered planning, meaning that the individual with disabilities is highly involved in their life planning. What is person-centered planning? Person-centered planning, or PCP, is best started during transition planning in high school and can continue into early adulthood. It is an empowering approach to help individuals with disabilities and their families make decisions about the services and supports they need to live a fulfilling life. Ask your high school special ed team or transition specialist for guidance on person-centered planning. Managing a self-direction program is empowering, but can be complicated for families getting started. Here are some tips to get the most out of SD funding. Understand the process. Attend trainings and talk to other parents. Consider options. What does your child want to do to fill their day? What community connections are available in your area? Create an individual service plan or schedule that outlines the vision and plan for your child's day. Use our family student examples in the section below to help you consider activities. Explore supports. Where will you find and hire staff? Will you find them on your own or contract with an agency? Research the responsibilities needed to manage an SD budget and how to create a system. Consider and explore options for transportation. And lastly, join parent groups on social media. Ask questions and build relationships. That article comes from the Perkins School for the Blind and was entitled Self-Direction Services. This is Joe with Valley Eye Radio, signing off for now.
2: 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I'll be reading an article by Maureen A. Duffy, MSCVRT. It comes from the APH Connect Center. This article and others like it can be found on their website. This is entitled Understanding Vision Rehabilitation. The term vision rehabilitation includes a wide range of professional services that can restore functioning after declining vision, just as physical therapy restores function after a stroke or other injury. Vision rehabilitation services allow people who have recently lost vision, are blind, or have low vision to continue to live independently and maintain their accustomed quality of life. Although your eye doctor is the professional you'll likely turn to first when dealing with your own or a family member's declining vision, it's important to note that many different kinds of vision rehabilitation services are available in addition to the eye care provided by your family doctor, ophthalmologist, optometrist, or low vision specialist. In fact, your doctor may not be aware of or refer you to these comprehensive vision rehabilitation services, often provided through a state or nonprofit rehabilitation agency at little or no out-of-pocket cost. Who provides vision rehabilitation services? 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Counseling, to help you, your spouse, family members, and friends adjust to blindness or low vision. Independent living and personal management skills. Home modifications, home repairs, self-care, financial management, recreation and leisure activities, and using the telephone. Independent movement and travel skills. Moving about safely indoors, using transportation, and traveling safely outdoors with a long white cane or other device. Low vision evaluations and training with low vision devices. The low vision examination by optics for driving, low vision optical devices and non-optical devices such as held magnifiers, special reading glasses, telescopes, and high intensity lamps that can make the best use of remaining vision. Vocational rehabilitation, getting back to work after blindness or low vision, or breaking into the workplace as a job seeker with blindness or low vision, including vocational evaluation and training, job modification and restructuring, and job placement. 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Do you handle your finances? Do you arrange your transportation? Do you live alone or with family members who seek to protect you? Do you manage your affairs, prepare meals, shop, hold down a job you love, and care for your home? All of these things are possible if they are things you want to do. What can help you with your independence? The training, tools, and techniques to accomplish an independent lifestyle are all available and possible. However, the choices of what you wish to learn and what you want to do are up to you. Some of these things will depend on what you enjoy doing, your life circumstances, and whether you wish to regain control of your life. If you have never done some of these things, such as handling your finances, because your spouse always did that, you could decide not to bother learning that skill. How much control of your life you want is up to you, as are the methods you choose to employ. For example, you might use magnification, computers with optical character recognition, and online banking to handle your money. Or you might allow a family member to pay your bills. You might use a reader to read your mail or use technology to do it. The choice is up to you. If you like to control how, where, and when you accomplish tasks, you might opt to attend classes or spend time at a rehabilitation center to master the skills you will need. Who certifies vision rehabilitation professionals? Many vision rehabilitation professionals hold graduate degrees in their areas of expertise. In addition, many also hold specialized certifications. 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The American Occupational Therapy Association, AOTA, offers specialty certification in low vision to occupational therapists. AOTA provides a database of specialty certified low vision practitioners. Is there a membership organization for vision rehabilitation professionals? The Association for Education and Rehabilitation of the Blind and Visually Impaired, AERBVI, is an international membership organization for vision rehabilitation professionals. AERBVI provides continuing education, publications, and regional, national, and international conferences. The Association of Vision Rehabilitation Therapists, AVRT, is the professional organization for vision rehabilitation therapists, providing services to persons with blindness or low vision across the country. The American Occupational Therapy Association, AOTA, is the national professional association to represent the interests and concerns of occupational therapy practitioners and students of occupational therapy and to improve the quality of occupational therapy. Do I have to attend a school or center, or can I learn at home? That depends upon the agency that provides your vision rehabilitation services and the type and length of training you require. Some agencies employ vision rehabilitation professionals who work with you in your home and develop a training program that best meets your needs. Other agencies provide vision rehabilitation training in agency-based settings that you attend daily. Some specialized residential rehabilitation centers require long-term, 1 month or longer, stays. Is there a waiting list for vision rehabilitation services? That also depends upon the agency that provides your vision rehabilitation services and the type and length of training you request. Be sure to ask about waiting lists when you inquire about the agency's services. Be your own best advocate when exploring vision rehabilitation services. You may find, for example, that your doctor makes a referral to an occupational therapist, OT, within the medical practice for rehabilitation training that will be billed to you or your insurance. You may also find a vision rehabilitation therapist, CVRT, available through a local state or nonprofit agency at no out-of-pocket cost. Alternatively, if there is a waiting list through your local or state agency, you may want to look for alternatives, such as an OT or out-of-pocket training with a specialist. Can I learn on my own without going to an agency? Several self-help and self-study options can help you learn more about vision rehabilitation. The Vision Aware Personal Stories series provides real-life interviews with men and women who are blind or have low vision. The Ears for Eyes, that's EARS for EYES program, provides free self-study audio tapes that teach adaptive daily living skills to adults who are blind or have low vision. Subject areas include kitchen techniques, eating skills, indoor mobility, and personal grooming. The Hadley offers free workshops and podcasts on living with vision loss. Informational areas include Braille and communication skills, independent living, recreation and leisure, assistive technology, and many other subjects. How can I locate Vision Rehab Services? Your state rehab agency or an online searchable database can help you locate vision rehab agencies in your area and find the best services for you. Are vision rehab services different from older adult services? As you begin searching for vision rehab services, it's helpful to review the overall network of services for older adults to understand better how specialized vision rehab services fit or sometimes don't fit within the current system of programs and services. This network, developed from the Older Americans Act, OAA, was the first legislation to address community-based services for adults age 60 and older. The OAA also coordinates services from federal, state, and local agencies. The Administration on Aging, AOA, oversees the administration of programs and services authorized through the OAA. The AOA also hosts the National Elder Care Locator, a searchable database to help you find local agencies and resources that enable older adults to live independently in their home communities. State Units on Aging and Disabilities develop and administer programs and coordinate statewide service delivery systems. All states have a Department on Aging. You can find how to contact your state's Department on Aging at the database eldercare.acl.gov. The U.S. Aging Association develops and administers programs and coordinates statewide service delivery systems. All states have a Department on Aging. The N4A develops, coordinates, and provides local services that enable older adults to remain at home and in their communities. These services include telephone reassurance, homemaker or chore service, transportation, information and referral, meals on wheels, friendly visiting, legal assistance, case management, senior centers, adult daycare, and respite services. This is Don Dee with Valley Eye Radio. Thought that was a very interesting report article, and I hope if you need these services, you will replay this and take notes, and hopefully something can give you a hand. I will say so long for now. I'll be back with you another day. Bye-bye. Hello there. This is Don Dee with Valley Eye Radio. I will be reading an article that comes from the APH Connect Center. This article and others like it can be found on their website. Orientation and mobility. Navigating your environment with confidence. Orientation is knowing where one is in space and how to safely get from point A to point B. Independently orienting when one is blind or has low vision can present a variety of challenges. Orientation and mobility, known as O and M skills, which help individuals navigate their environments using non-visual information, can empower children and adults who are blind, visually impaired, or experiencing vision loss to remain independently both indoors and outdoors. This guide explores key orientation strategies and practical solutions for common travel difficulties, helping you develop skills to navigate your surroundings easily and confidently. Common orientation and mobility challenges. As someone who is blind or has low vision, you may experience any of the following travel challenges: bumping into furniture, such as the corner of a coffee table, tripping on unseen obstacles or steps, feeling unsafe when crossing streets, becoming lost or disoriented, either inside your home or in the community, dropping an object and not easily finding it. Losing your vision does not mean you must give up your independence. Orientation and mobility, O and M, instruction provides essential education and techniques to maintain your ability to move around safely. With the help of an O and M specialist, you can plan an individualized program that addresses your personal needs and goals. These may include safely navigating your home, learning a route to your mailbox or local shop, walking around your neighborhood, using public transportation independently, traveling both locally and internationally. 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Use your senses. For most of your life, you likely relied on vision for most, if not all, of your travel. After losing your sight or having it reduced, you may wonder how to perform basic tasks like locating the doorway to your bedroom, avoiding obstacles like a coffee table indoors or trash cans on the sidewalk outside, detecting a curb or step to prevent tripping, navigating to a store or public building. While these tasks may seem daunting, they can still be done safely using non-visual information, such as hearing, touch, smell, and kinesthetic awareness, known as the sense of your body's movement and position. Below, we'll explain how each of your senses can assist you with travel. Using your hearing. Sounds provide important clues about your surroundings. You can use auditory information to navigate both indoor and outdoor spaces, such as the hum of a refrigerator in the kitchen, traffic sounds outside your home, pedestrians passing by on the sidewalk. O and M instruction can help you use sounds like your refrigerator's hum or street traffic as landmarks for orientation. Gauge the distance and direction of sounds to help determine your location. Utilize pedestrian and traffic sounds to determine the width of a street, the location of traffic signals, and when it's safe to cross. Echolocation is another valuable tool some choose to develop. You can gain information about your environment by interpreting sounds that bounce off objects in your environment, such as walls or trees. To experience this, try closing your eyes and make a sound as you approach a wall. You'll notice how the sound changes. Use your sense of touch. Your sense of touch also provides critical information. Indoors, you may notice different textures underfoot, such as carpet, tile, or linoleum. Outdoors, you might encounter grass, asphalt, or concrete. Through O and M training, you can learn to recognize when you've entered a different area by feeling changes in flooring, identify outdoor surfaces like grass or gravel to determine your location, such as when stepping into your driveway. Use temperature changes, like the warmth of the sun to gauge direction. Use your sense of smell. Scent can give you important location clues. For example, you may smell cleaning supplies or deodorizers in a bathroom, pizza in a restaurant, sawdust or leather in a workshop. Your O and M specialist can show you how to use these distinctive smells to recognize rooms, buildings, and businesses. Use your kinesthetic sense. Kinesthesia refers to awareness of your body's movement and position, such as bending to reach a door handle or walking in a straight line. This sense can help you with tasks like judging how far you've walked without counting steps, detecting changes in your walking path, such as the slope of a driveway, sensing curbs or stairs by the movement of your cane or guide. By paying attention to your body's movements, you can better orient yourself and navigate different spaces safely. Visualization, creating mental pictures. Even without full vision, you can use visualization to create mental maps of your surroundings. For example, you likely have a mental picture of your home's layout, rooms, doors, furniture, and obstacles. Visualization helps reinforce this mental map and can also assist in recalling details about new environments or people, such as height, skin texture, or clothing. developing a landmark system. By combining visualization with sensory input, you can use environmental landmarks to create a mental map of your space. Examples include contrasting textures like carpet to tile to differentiate rooms, birdsong or the rustling of leaves signaling an open window or patio door, household scents include indicating a specific room or area like the kitchen or laundry room. Searching for dropped objects. You can also use your orientation skills to help you locate something you've dropped. Some useful rules can help you locate dropped objects more easily. Remember to protect your upper body, particularly your face and head, as you search. Also, check with your doctor if you have a medical or eye condition preventing you from bending over, squatting, or kneeling. These search techniques can be used whether you've dropped something on the floor or a work surface, such as a desk, table, or counter. Number one, listen for the sounds the object makes when it falls to help you determine its general location. If the object falls on a soft surface, such as carpeting, it may not make a loud noise, but it will likely remain close to where it fell. Objects that fall on harder surfaces, such as tile or wood, will make a louder sound, but are also more likely to bounce or roll away from the point of impact. Number two, if you can determine the general location of the object, plant your foot with the toe pointing in that direction. Number three, when searching for a dropped object, follow a system. Begin searching close to your body and then move outward. Search with your hands, not only your fingertips, in overlapping semicircles, for example, or overlapping rows from side to side. Don't forget to check between and around your feet. Number four, try to search with one hand at a time, using the other to protect and stabilize your body. Instead of using your hands, stand in one place and search with your feet, or use a yardstick, broom handle, closed umbrella, or a cane to search the area systematically. Use a broom to sweep the area and check the pile that you have collected. You can also use a broom if you have balance problems, difficulty bending over, or fear of falling. Number seven, you can also sit in a chair and use your hands or feet to search. Number eight, always remember to protect your head and face as you search. Number nine, use your visual memory in combination with these search techniques to receive maximum feedback from your surroundings. Orienting outdoors. Navigating outdoor spaces comes with unique challenges. You may still rely on visual information, even when your eyes provide unreliable data. O&M instruction helps you shift your reliance to non-visual cues, which are often more accurate. For instance, when walking with a guide, your eyes may tell you the ground is flat, but you'll notice your guide's movement down a step indicating a curb. Similarly, if you're approaching a corner and your eyes suggest the sidewalk turns, you can trust the sound of moving traffic to signal that you haven't yet reached the stop sign. Through O&M instruction, you will learn to trust non-visual information and develop confidence in using strategies like the following: paying attention to auditory landmarks such as traffic or pedestrians, practicing with a blindfold to heighten your awareness of sounds, textures, and other sensory input, covering part of your eyeglasses to minimize visual input, allowing you to focus on information from your cane or guide. For more tips on outdoor navigation, read Traveling Outdoors with Vision Impairment. Become your own orientation and mobility instructor. While professional O&M instruction is available, there may be times when resources are limited. You can enhance your mobility skills by the following: practicing in safe environments like malls or parks, building confidence by gradually increasing the complexity of your practice areas, asking for help from volunteers, local organizations, or community groups to walk routes with you, using technology such as GPS apps for navigation. Focusing on the fundamentals like cane techniques, cardinal directions, and sensory cues. Mastering O&M, orientation and mobility, skills, is an empowering journey for children who are blind or low vision, and adults with vision loss, by learning to use non-visual information such as sounds, textures, and body awareness, you can continue to travel confidently in both familiar and unfamiliar environments. With the guidance of an O&M instructor and the strategies outlined, you'll be equipped to navigate your world with independence and ease. Remember, progress takes time. Be patient with yourself as you build your skills and celebrate every success along the way. This has been Dondi with Valley Eye Radio with this important information. I will say so long for now. Have a wonderful rest of your day, and I'll be back again probably pretty soon. Bye-bye.
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4: Good evening, everyone, and welcome to our presentation on interview strategies. I would like to welcome you all here, as well as some of my colleagues from the Employment Committee, and that with Sarah Friedman, Cheryl Cummings, and Carrie Moth, who is here with us tonight to share some of their thoughts on interviews and interview strategies that might be helpful for each of you going forward. Of course, we all would like to hear from you and your interview experience or questions on how we can help you have a better interview going forward as you look for a new position or an older position, either one. Anyway, I would like to turn it over at this point to Sarah. Sarah is going to talk to us about interview strategies, beginning with pre-interviews. And there is a pre-interview. What do you need to do to be ready for this interview? What steps do you need to take to prepare yourself to go on this interview, whether it's virtual or in person? And that's another issue that I'm sure Sarah will address here as well. Now that we have hybrid situations and your interview may be actually virtual rather than in person, as mine was before I took the job that I'm at now. So there are lots of different strategies that you're going to want to look at to make your experience a better experience. So at this point, I'm going to turn it over to Sarah.
5: Okay, thanks, Rosanna. Before we get started, let's take a brief moment to just introduce ourselves as a part of, this is sponsored by the Employment Committee. I'm Sarah Freeman Smith, and I have an extensive HR recruiting background for more than 30, 35 plus years, working anywhere from executive search firms to staffing agencies. And then the last 15, 20 years was with major corporations. So the person that was introducing and welcoming you, you want to tell who you are?
4: I'm sorry, I didn't even think
5: and then
4: about
5: we'll
4: it.
5: Get Carrie, yes. Cheryl, and I think
4: and Peter has joined
5: yeah.
4: us as
5: and
4: well.
5: And then I'll come back and tell you the structure. Yeah.
4: Okay, I'm Rosanna Beaudry. I am part of the ACB Employment Committee. I have been a part of this committee now for, I lost track, I think it's like 3 years. And I am currently working at a company called CardWorks, which is the financial-based company that works on credit cards, basically, for MasterCard and Visa. And I do analytics. That is, my job is speech analytics and data processing. I have worked previously at different jobs prior to that. I graduated with a degree in psychology and did my graduate work in human resource management. And doing something completely different, but it works that I like my job, and it's been a great experience. So I'm going to pass the baton over to Carrie, who is also on our committee. Carrie?
6: Thanks, Rosanna. Yes, I'm Carrie Muth, and I've been on the committee for, I think, 4-ish years. And I used to work as a job developer helping people with all different disabilities find jobs. And I did that for 6 years. And for the past 4 years, I've been working at a community college, helping students be successful, connect with vocational rehabilitation, and when they finish their programs, help them look for jobs. So I've been doing this for 10 years now. So I think Cheryl's on the line. I'll pass it to her.
7: Hi, so this is Cheryl Cummings. I've been on the committee a few years. I currently work as the Workforce Development Manager at the Lighthouse for the Blind in Seattle. And what all that means is I help people work on career sort of development, career exploration, and, you know, what they'd like to do. I also recently completed a course on career coaching. And so I'm really sort of committed to that and using coaching as a way to help people be ready and prepared to sort of pursue whatever it is they want to do within the career journey.
5: Okay. And I think Peter, last.
8: My name is Peter Altschul, Carrie Muth's husband. That's my primary role these days. I'm the chair of the employment committee, and have been on and off the employment committee since it started in the early 2000s. My employment background runs the gamut. I've run projects, grants having to do with improving opportunities for college students with disabilities. I've done a lot of DEI work. I was involved with a project to encourage pro-life and pro-choice activists to dialogue together and to run joint projects. My current job is I work at the same community college as Carrie does as a program assistant for the Small Business Development Center. We help small businesses get better at what they do. And today I got my most recent gig. I will be the music director of Sweeney Todd, the local community theater project, which will happen in March.
4: Oh, congratulations.
5: Okay.
4: That's awesome.
5: Okay. Well, great. Now that you know who we are, we hope to share some of our experiences and in this instance, a lot of tips that I've gleaned and gathered and am now able to share with you that when I was sitting on the other side of the desk, I couldn't lean over and whisper in your ear. So there's three portions or sections to interviews. There's the pre-interview, which I'm going to cover, and then the most important facet is the actual interview and what to do during the course of the interview and what can occur and how you can react and respond. And then the last portion is the post-interview. So all are very important, but personally, as a recruiting professional, I have to say the pre-interview is probably the most important, because this is where you must, in order to be successful, do some research. You need to do research on the company, as well as if you have know that you in fact have scheduled an interview, do as much research on the person that is going to be interviewing you, whether it is a single individual for a phone screen or groups. And there, in these days and time, with the touch of a finger in a search, you can get a lot of information about individuals. The more you know, the more confident you go in. And most importantly, it sets you apart from most other interviewees. I would find so many times when I'd ask people, what do you know about our company? Why is it that you want to come to work? What is it that is most appealing about what most people would just ramble because they had not done their homework. So this is very vital. So in order to do your research, you got to start out not only just researching the company, but use the tools that are free to you and available, especially like LinkedIn. It can provide information about the company, about the individuals that work there. And even if some of the individuals are active posters, you can start following individuals. but use a lot of other research tools like Glassdoor that you can research information and not only provide you company information, but it provides feedback from people who are employees from the company, gives you a better feel of culture and things.

0: This broadcast service is provided by Valley iRadio. The material being read is the copyright property of the publications being read. Access to this program is solely for persons who cannot read the original printed version due to a visual impairment or other disability. By continuing to listen, you confirm that you have such a condition.
1: Very open and eager, and would be more than willing to assist you, and if necessary, even act as a mentor if given, you know, our time frame. So start out by getting a mentor, people that you know. If you're in school, start with your professors, teaching assistants, someone that you trust, friends, family, community, individual. If you're working, find someone who you really, really respect, and maybe even doing a position that you desire to be. It's very, very easy to approach and say, hey, I really would love to just have a cup of coffee with you for about 15 minutes just to pick your brain, because this is something I'm aspiring to do. So go out and seek that mentor. The other reason the pre-interview is important is you want to find out, especially if you're going to be interviewing for a large company, which location, you know, if they've got multiple locations, it's always critical that you know, hey, I can definitely work in central, you know, the downtown area, but if it's far suburbs, that may be a problem. So be conscious of where you've applied and where you're going to be interviewing. And in my instance, since I rely a lot of times on paratransit, is it accessible to get to the interview with paratransit? I live in Houston, and there are certain suburbs that it does not reach. So that would mean that I would have to be, you know, relying on either a friend, family member, a ride share, or another method. So you want to make sure that you've got all of this information, and it's not sticker shock to you when you get that call and you go, oh, I didn't know that they were way out in the suburbs there. So the importance of doing your pre-interview homework. And then lastly, be aware of the various types of interviews that you can have, because reading is fundamental. Read the emails or listen intently on that call. Most of the time you're going to get an email saying, well, what type of interview? And if they don't, it is okay to follow up and say, could you please clarify or confirm what type of interview? And there are quite a few interviews, but the most common would be initially, if you've applied, it's going to be a phone screen. And typically that's done over the phone. It could very well be a Zoom call or video call or, you know, Teams or one of the other ones. But usually it's very brief, no more than 20, 30 minutes. And that's to just kind of clarify about your work experience, some of the basic skills and things, so that screener can pass that on to the hiring team. So the first one is a phone screen. So you still want to make a wonderful first impression. And you only get one chance to make a first impression. So you want to make sure you're prepared and ask if they say, you know, we're going to have a phone screen, verify, is this by phone or video call or what? Don't assume they're picking up the phone too. And then make sure you're in a nice, quiet place. And of course, obviously, if it's video, making sure you're positioned right and use as many resources as you can. Don't forget, IRA is for free if you have for job search, 30 minutes, they are wonderful about telling you if you're positioned correctly. Then it'll move more into detail if they invite you in. That's an in-person interview. Again, clarify, is it just with one person or is it going to be with a group? There's a thing called a group interview. That means you walk into a conference room and there's three other people and all three of you are applying for the same position and one person is asking all of you questions. Aha, didn't know that. If you didn't ask, you would not be prepared. A panel interview, on the other hand, could be where you walk into the room, you meet the person who said, come on in, we'd love to interview, but you walk in the conference room and there's about four or five people sitting across the table and they're all shooting questions at you. So again, you want to be prepared. If either one, you want to know who will I be interviewing, and it is okay to ask not only who, but their title. Again, that gives you some insight that you can search. Then there could be a technical interview where especially they need to determine your skill set. Typically that's technical, academic, engineering, anything technically oriented or creative skills. That could be something where that's a different type of an interview. And then there could also be just a plain video conference, you know, where you're just one-on-one with the particular hiring manager.

0: there's two types. There's a structured, which focuses structured interviews, typically only going to ask predetermined specific questions based to determine your skills. And that's going to be across the board. Everybody gets the same questions. Then there's another set of interviews that could occur. It's called behavioral-based interviews. And that's where they're trying to assess how you performed in the past. Your behavior is a good indicator of what you're going to do in the future. And it is very critical. I can't tell you, this is probably the main area most people bomb. A behavioral-based interview is going to be the type that they're going to ask you, tell me a time when you had an upset customer. What did you do? And how did you resolve the problem? And most people will just start, well, there are many times, you know, we have some people that will come in and you just start generalizing. I asked you a specific question. I want you to tell me the time Billy Bob came in yelling and screaming, what you did. That's a specific answer. And that's when you have to use what they call the STAR method. And the STAR method stands for situation. Give me a specific situation. Tell me a task or tasks that you did, the action steps, and the results. It should take you no more than 2 to 3 minutes. So you can get tons of information on how to answer those type of questions on, you know, just Google behavioral-based questions, and you can get a plethora. So those are the types of interviews. So there should never be an instance that you walk in a room and you're feeling like you're being interrogated by the FBI. Ask in advance. If they reach out and say they're going to give you an interview, you can ask if specific questions, the types, and who you're going to interview. So those are the critical parts about the pre-interview. So it takes a lot of preparation. It's not something that you can do in 5 minutes, because I guarantee you, if you do your research, you'll feel a whole lot more confident going in. Who knows? You may have something in common with the interviewer. You may have grown up together in the same, you know, college hometown, or worked at a company years ago. You never know. So find something common that you can hopefully relate that will position you a little bit differently than the rest of the pack. So that's the pre-interview portion. I think now is a good time. If anybody has any questions, if not, we're going to have the fun part, is to roll into the interview. And this is where I hope my colleagues can kind of share some basic fundamentals on interviews. The only thing that I just want to share, if you have a 9 o'clock interview and you arrive at 9, you're late. You always, always should arrive at least 15 minutes ahead of time. 30 won't hurt, simply because you can use that time to people watch and listen. You're sitting around, especially if you're in a lobby or an office, you'd be amazed what you can pick up. But if you walk in right at that time, you know, oh my gosh, I left the resume. Oh, I got, no. Because usually, sometimes the interviews can come out a little early. That's a good sign. Oh, this person not only is anxious, but they're prompt and they're an early bird. So don't arrive the time of the interview. At least give yourself 15 minutes cush. So, and if you do foresee that you're going to be late, always two things: try to reach them by phone, and especially phone or text, but send them an email, making them aware. Never, ever just arrive there and say, I couldn't reach out. Make sure you have a backup to your cell phone charger or something, but always let them know if you're not going to be able to make the interview at the last minute. So any questions? If not, we can open, and if someone wants to start talking about the interview process, the day of the event.
1: You do not have any hands.
0: Okay, great. All right, so once you arrive, there's some things. Does anybody want to share, or I can just give some basic house cleaning? Don't show up with a Starbucks coffee, even with the lid on it. Trust me, you're nervous. I've seen it happen too many times. People walk in with liquid and it gets spilled and you go, oh my gosh. If you're going to walk in, come in with a bottle of water, with a bottle cap, you know, it's tightly closed. Do not come in eating, especially having eaten that, you know, quiche, spinach quiche with stuff all in your I've seen it all. Do not come in chewing gum. Definitely a no-no. Always bring some extra breath mints, because trust me, when you're nervous, your mouth gets dry. nothing worse if you're sitting there and you're knocking people out, okay? So keep your little mitts and take, guys, take a handkerchief. Ladies, take some tissues, because when we get nervous, we tend to sweat, and it's nothing worse than to have a clammy, kind of balmy kind of handshake. And most important for me as a recruiting professional, I always expected the person when I walked out to introduce to extend their hand first. We all know we can't see, but you can certainly put your hand out. They can find your hand versus you're just saying, hi, I'm Sarah, and they've got their hand stuck out. The moment I stand up, I put my hand out so they can grip me in a nice, firm handshake. You don't have to shake it like it's a gas pump or something, okay? Just a nice, firm grip. And hopefully you got to be looking toward where the voice is coming. That's what I say. I hope I'm looking at your eyes. I mean, all I can do is go where the voice goes. So good eye contact to the best of our ability. And also avoid heavy perfumes and cologne, people. So many people have allergies, and I can't tell you how many times people would leave the room and you gotta fumigate it. So that's not a cool thing. So minimize at a very, very minimal your cologne and perfume. So those are some just general kind of house. Oh, and take several copies of your resume with you. Don't leave home without it. Just because you emailed it to them the night before, people tend to usually have a hard copy, and they typically will wind up, especially if they're meeting you in a conference room, oh, I left it in the office. Oh, do you have that? Then you've always got, you know, you're already prepared. And I always print out an extra copy of the job posting. So if I'm getting there 15 to 30 minutes early, I'm reviewing that job posting thoroughly so I can throw back and remember certain little points that I know I've got the right kind of skill set. So, you know, that you can refresh your memory, because it could be several weeks or months before when you actually applied. So make sure you have that, because sometimes they'll throw a curveball and you go, you know, I reviewed the job posting, but I don't recall. Oh no, Sarah, actually we had to change and modify. So you got your little paper trail, so documentation. So I always keep a copy of my, of the job posting that I had and the particular resume that I sent, so that I know what they're looking at as well. So I think that's the general housekeeping tips and tools I wanted to mention.
2: So Sarah, could we, I mean, this is a little bit of the pre-interview part. And you talked about this, the importance of like practicing.
0: Yeah, your interview. I forgot to mention that. Oh gosh, yeah. You got to. Especially, and that's why you want to mentor, friend, or colleague. Right. Thanks, Cheryl, for that. No, you practice, practice, practice. Not only practice the general questions, which, you know, the standard, tell me about yourself, tell me what, you know, you're good at, what you need to improve, where do you see yourself, you know, the general questions, you got to get the practice down. But most importantly, one of the first questions they're going to say is, tell me about yourself. That's your elevator speech. It's inexcusable that you stumble through that. That should just flow, and that comes with practice. And, you know, stand in front of the mirror, punch your voice memo or a recorder or extreme, whatever you want to do, and you just start saying it until it flows. And it should not be more than a minute. Actually, it should be between 30, 45 seconds to get it out as to who you are, what you offer, and what you can do for them with the skill sets that you bring to the table. And then do some search. Search for some difficult interview questions. As a matter of fact, utilize artificial intelligence. You can simply post the job in which you're interviewing for and ask AI to create some interview questions that could be asked, both behavioral based and what have you. And you'd be amazed what kind of questions will come back that you can start practicing on. So I definitely encourage, you cannot practice enough. You have to.
1: The other thing I would add to it is also make sure that you're dressed in business attire.
0: Yeah. And now we're at the actual interview. Dressed. Yeah. No, we're now front and center. We're in the office door. So absolutely. And ask, and don't assume everybody's business casual. We would always say business casual, and people would come in with jeans, with glam, cutoffs, all kind. No, just keep it simple and, you know, professional at all means, because it's easier to dress it down than it is to go, oh my God, I should have worn that and I can't dress it. I can't go run out to the car or go back and change. So, yeah, ask business attire.
3: And I would say too, along with that, is make sure you're comfortable in the clothes you're wearing. One time I went for an interview and I honestly, I had no clothes to wear for an interview. So, you know, I borrowed some clothes from my sister and it wasn't my style, you know, and being my style, like dress up, right? So it was the right level, right? But mm-hmm. I didn't feel comfortable in the clothes and it didn't help me relax for the interview.
1: I could see that.
0: Absolutely.
3: And along with the clothes is to make sure, even if they are virtual, right, on Zoom, and you're making sure you're centered in the photo, in the screen, you know, make sure you're fully dressed for an interview. I've heard situations of people with the right shirt on and something happens and all of a sudden they stand up and they're wearing the boxers or something crazy. So
0: happens all the time. Let me get up. Oh, I've got it right here. And you go, oh, no, they didn't. Yes, they did. Yeah. Absolutely.
1: And also, if you're on a Zoom interview, make sure that what's behind you, they can see what's in the room. Yes. So if you're on a Zoom interview, make sure you don't have a garbage pail, like, in the middle of your screen or something strange behind you. Mm-hmm. That's really important because it puts a picture of what's going on. You know,
0: Exactly. And, you know, most of the video conferencing now, you can blur your background. So
1: exactly. I
0: mean, it's just, make sure you can be in your bedroom or the bathroom. Just make sure it's, blurred or doesn't present an image that, you know, you can't on a race, and make sure it's quiet too. I know that's sometimes challenging when you live in a house and have siblings or roommates or friends, but find somewhere where it is as quiet that it is possible so that you can hear. And if necessary, you can let the interviewer know, hey, I'm expecting a package or deliver, you know, at least kind of give them that heads up warning so that it just doesn't, you know, kind of throw things out. So.
4: So Sarah, I want to say a few things that are connected and some that aren't. So I want to start with a story. My first job that I got, I was at a group interview. There are like, I don't know, 30 people in the room, one interviewer, and we were all asked the same question. I don't remember what the question was, but I was the second to last person interviewed. And so the interviewer said, Peter, here's your, you know, what's your response, Peter? And my then 18-month-old guide dog, Weimaraner named Heidi, leapt to her feet and shook herself loudly. And I have no idea what I said for the answer, but I got the job. And several months later, I ran to the interviewer and said, why did you hire me? You know, and she said, because I mentioned your name, your dog jumped in the air. And I thought, if that dog is so sharp that he knows his master's name, Peter's got to be okay. That was her logic. You know, it could have gone the other direction, right? It could have gone where what's that dog doing jumping in the air? Mm-hmm. You know, but it happened to work out for me. And I don't know what the moral of the story is, but it is, you never know what's going to happen during an interview. And you have to sort of go with the flow and do the best you can to deal with weirdnesses that go on. And there are lots of weirdnesses that could go on with an interview. There's been many great things said, but one of the things I thought was really interesting that Sarah said was getting there early. It really is true. If you sit back and you observe and you mm-hmm. talk to people, if you can, you talk to administrative assistants. One of the things they look at is how nice you are to the support staff. So if you are rude to the support staff, it will be noticed and it will be commented upon. Yeah. And I say this as one who's worked on both sides of the
0: office
4: as well. Be nice to your support staff. Who you're working with. The next thing I want to talk about has to do with storytelling. And we talked about this with regards to behavioral interviewing, sort of. And people love good stories. We have to be able to tell good stories. And what I mean by a story is, you know, tell me about a time when you were given unusual circumstance to get a project done. How did you do it? And so what people want to hear is the project, what made it unusual, what you did to solve the problem and the results, if you could talk about them. But the important thing is people love good stories. So do your best to sort of focus on details, you know, if you remember them. Talk about, you know, who was with you when you were doing X and how did you support each other and what did you do to make the project work. And I can't, this has been what I've learned the most about interviewing over the years. People really love good stories. So learn to be a good storyteller. You know, find a way to, and it's hard. This is hard stuff. And that's why practicing really does help, as we've talked about before. But if you can tell a good story, you will do really well over a period of time. The last thing I want to talk about, which we have not talked about at all, which I know is a hot button topic, and I at least want to throw it in the area, is how do we disclose disability? Mm-hmm. Our disability. All of us, many of us who are listening to this call are blind and legally blind or totally blind. And so how do we address that? And this is a very personal decision, and it depends on what you're most comfortable with. I will tell you what I do. And what I started with, identifying myself as blind when I was scheduling the interview. So I get a call from a recruiter and they'd say, we'd like to talk to you. I'd say, great. Just want you to know that I'm totally blind. You know, I hope, you know, if there's a problem, let me know. And they always say, that's great. Thank you for letting me know. That did not work for me. And the reason it didn't work for me is what I found over the time is that the recruiters almost never told the hiring manager who was doing the interview. And so I came in with the anticipation that the hiring manager would sort of know that I was blind and do something intelligent. And more often than not, they did not. And when I talked to them about it afterwards, they would say, well, nobody told us. So my general rule of thumb is I don't tell anybody until I show up for the interview. And for me, that gives me more control of the circumstances. It helps me, you know, I'm the one who has to do the educating. I can do that pretty well most of the time. Now, there are exceptions to everything. There are exceptions, for example, if the process for whatever reason is inaccessible and you gotta get help, then of course you gotta disclose earlier, and that makes perfectly good sense. So it's very individual, but I do think each person has to come to their own conclusions. Now it's a lot different because if employers Google me or any of us who are blind, they're gonna discover it, probably, if they do their own work. But you'd be surprised how many people don't do the work. I come in sort of wondering if people have done the work, and they have not. So they're busy people. And so, but that's what's worked best for me. Also, if I'm applying for a job that's disability focused, then it's to my advantage. In my cover letter, I might mention, you know, that as a blind person, I've done this and talk about it in relation to the cover letter. So everything is a little different, but my bias is to disclose as late as possible. And there are people I know who disagree with me on this, and that's perfectly fine. The last thing I want to say, and Sarah talked about this with regards to the job description, and have the job description with you and review it. That's all good advice. And Sarah also said, sometimes the job description changes. And in my experience, the job description almost always changes at somehow. And so I go in expecting things to be weird. Remember I talked about weirdnesses? This is another one of those circumstances where the job description, you're expecting to do A, and it turns out you're doing B, C, and F instead. And you just have to be prepared. Because, as Sarah, sometimes situations change and they don't tell you. You sort of show up and say, it's not what I anticipated. And then you have to sort of figure out, okay, now what do I say? You know, how do I adjust my responses to address what the job currently is, not what I thought it was going to be when I was preparing for this interview? And that can be really, really unnerving. But unfortunately, in my experience, it's more common than not that for something mm-hmm. major to be changed in the job description. Thank you for Sarah giving me this space, and I will shut up.
3: This is Carrie. I would like to respond to a couple of things Peter mentioned, like the whole disclosure issue. I've been in interviews, especially like state positions, where when you go into the interview, you show up and they give you the questions, the interview questions, and sighted people will sit there and take notes on that, and they go into their interview prepared. And so sometimes that requesting accommodations ahead of time is really important So then you have to disclose. And it is a great time, if you are having to do that, to be able to show your skills. So, you know, maybe you're requesting those accommodations because, hey, I have this paper with questions that is not accessible. Well, you know, then you talk about, you know, how can I access that? And what can I do, you know, to fully participate and be able to have my own notes during the interview? And so being able to have those to show off your skills a little bit during the interview, with the way you take notes and you handle that kind of stuff, can be beneficial.
2: Yeah,
3: during the process.
2: I've had this other experience, whereas, you know, if somebody expresses interest in my resume or in me, and then as soon as they say, oh, but I'm, you know, I am blind, they vanish. So what I've done most recently is I put it in my cover letter, put it everywhere, because I want people to know, because I don't want them to start talking with me and then as soon as I tell them that I'm blind, they, like, their interest totally drops. So I know that's probably risky, but I've decided that that's sort of the way I'm going to approach it, because then there's no, I'm not, there's nothing hidden. They know who I am. But as Peter said, I mean, if they did a little research, they would know that too. But you can't assume that people have time, because one of the sort of challenges that recruiters and HR is facing is that with, like, the easy apply button on LinkedIn and other things, you know, they put out one job and they get 700 applications. So just wanted to share that.
1: I actually, you know, I did disclose a little earlier when I did this particular job, and in the beginning, because when the recruiter called me and said she wanted to interview me, I asked her, you know, what the job did entail, and I knew it was going to be computer-based, and I knew that I was going to need accommodations at that point, so I did disclose, and I did, you know, I explained to her that, you know, I was low vision and that I would need accommodations. And very fortunately, I work for a company that is very strong on hiring people with disabilities. So, I kind of was, you know, there was nothing to be fearful of, if you want to call it that, or afraid of. Mm-hmm. And they were, like, really, really good at providing the accommodations that I needed the day that I started my job. However, as Peter did say, you know, you're hired for a particular job description, and instead of doing A, you're doing B, C, and D. And in my particular case, that is what happened. I ended up doing a different job than I was originally hired for, and mainly because the software that I had to use for the original position was not accessible. So that is something, another reason why you want to disclose at some point, because in most cases, you're going to have to deal with proprietary software within that job, and they need to know that accommodations need to be made in order for you to use their computer system. That mm-hmm. that was my experience. And my interview, by the way, was a phone interview. I had three interviews with HR on the phone, and then the hiring manager, or the person that I actually was going to work for, called me and, you know, asked if we could set up an interview, and I said, fine, yes. And it turned out to literally be on the phone, which I did not expect. The whole thing was like 10 or 15 minutes. And the next day I got a call from the HR department and saying, well, you know, they were really interested in you. Would you be, you know, we would like to invite you to come on board. And I was like totally kind of shocked in a way, because I wasn't expecting to find out that quickly. And you know, and then moving forward, I started like a month you know, a month thereafter. And now I've been there 3 years, the beginning of my fourth year. And the HR person who hired me is someone that I'm now working with on the employee resource group program. So it's kind of interesting. So you never know where your journey is going to take you.
0: Mm-hmm. Exactly. Exactly.
4: If I could make a comment, Sarah.
0: Mm-hmm, sure.
4: I hope that all the listeners to this podcast notice that we all have different opinions about mm-hmm. this disclosure piece.
1: Yes.
4: And all definitely. Of them are valid. Every single one of them is valid. Mm-hmm. There are good reasons for disclosing mm-hmm. when, and, you know, so, you know, the important thing from my perspective is that you're comfortable with the decision
0: with
4: and anything. That you're flexible, that there are times when your desired approach doesn't work for whatever reason. And you could say, okay, this doesn't work. I need to try. I need to adjust it.
0: Right.
4: And that's exactly. to me is really, really important. The other thing I do want to say, when we're thinking about the interview process, and Sarah talked about this a little bit, but the more quickly you can find common ground with your interviewer and you can find what the interviewer's need is. And this becomes really important because I got a musical gig last spring, and there was an announcement made about these people desperately need a drummer. And there are not too many blind drummers out there. So the question sort of became, okay, how do I, you know, when I leave a voicemail, you know, what do I say? Well, I just said, I have talent. I have experience doing this kind of work. Call me. And she did call me. And it became really clear to me that she had a special need. She needed somebody with a certain musical gift to help her do X. And so I spent some time talking about that, how I might be able to help her personally do what she needed to do. And that was a very powerful thing for both of us. And so if you know, you know, if you can find out what the person, what's bugging them, mm-hmm. why are they hiring right now? Mm. What is it that they really need from this person? Not what they say they need, what do they really need? That can really, if you can make that connection, and it's easy to say, but it's sometimes really hard to do, but if you can do it, you'll make a really solid connection.
0: Right, right. Well,
1: that's a good point, yeah, Peter.
0: As everyone on the call can tell, it is up to each individual to determine this, and I hope that we've stressed that point so that you can make the best decision. And just like Peter says, I have not read one job description that does not include must be flexible and adaptable. And they literally mean that on a dime. So it's sometimes midstream. I just got a call this morning and everything changed. I got to go in a different direction. And for some people that's easy, but if that's not you, then definitely be cognizant of that during the course of that interview, because that's what they're also trying to flesh out. And now let me cover a few more points and then get to the post interview, and then hopefully we'll have some time for questions. The other important factor is always come in with at least 2 to 3 questions to ask at the end. Every interviewer always asks, do you have any questions? And I can't tell you how many times most people said, no, you've covered everything. That's not good. No, you always want to ask questions. If nothing else, ask them when, what time frame will they make their hiring decision, so you know when to follow up, because this could be the beginning of the interview process. And we plan the interview for the next month. So you're sitting there with bating breath day by day, and they're just starting it. Or you're one of the last interviews. So we plan to make our decision by next week, so you have a feel. But there are also some good questions that you can ask. You know, tell me what a typical day looks like for this role. Tell me, what's the average tenure of the existing staff in this department? What happened to the incumbent? Did they get promoted or did they leave the company? You want to know. They've asked you some tough questions, but these are some valid questions so that you can get a feel. And if they start squirming and, you know, well, or and or okay, all right. So, and if they give you the average tenure of the employees, all of them have been in the department less than a year, what happened to them? Is this a newly created role, or is it one that I'm just backfilling? So there's a difference. So there are some questions that you need to sit down and just be prepared to come in to ask some good questions. Because at the end of that interview, people, when the candidate would leave, we'd all go, that was a really good question. And one of my famous ones would be, what keeps you up at night? Well, I mean, what about this position that keeps you up at night? And that's what Peter says, and that's usually where the real need. To tell you the truth, Sarah, I need somebody that can be here on time, that can do this. It'll come out. It really does. So be able to always have at least two or three questions in your arsenal. And then don't forget, just as I stated, to extend your hand when you leave to shake hands. Don't just get up and go by. I always would stand and again reach my hand out. I want you to understand, thank you, and try to repeat that person's name, even though I couldn't remember, especially if it's multiple people. But if it's one, you should know. But that just leaves another professional, indelible impression so that you're confident in your skills. And then the most important thing is the post-interview. You should already have a thank you note prepared before you even go to the interview. So all you got to do is, when you get back home, is you hit send. It's inexcusable not to send a thank you note within 24 to 48 hours after the interview. Just thanking them for the time, express your interest. Now, obviously, if this is not your job, you can just thank them for their time. I appreciate it. You don't have to tell them I'm waiting with bated breath because this place is crazy. But the power of a thank you. A thank you note means a lot, not only when you get the interview, but remember, one of your questions was, when is your hiring decision and can I follow up with you in case I don't hear from you in a couple, you know, within a few days after that time? They've given you permission to stalk them so you can reach back out and follow up, follow up, follow up. Hey, I'm just circling back. If you've not made a decision, I'm still extremely interested. But here's the big thank you. How many times have we gotten a rejection letter? And what do? Is we just hit that delete, too, and that's done. I can tell you at least five times in my corporate career where people sent me thank you notes for being rejected. They would simply say, I really regret that I wasn't selected, but I wanted to thank you and the entire team for that opportunity. I love ABC Company and want to be a part of the team. If any other opportunity should become available, please reach out. I would consider working contract, temporary, you know, project, etc. That blew us away, because how many people thank you for just rejecting me? And we would pick up that phone a month later to, I remember you, and I'm telling you, hiring manager says, I never got a thank you note for somebody telling me that they weren't the one. So the power of a thank you means a lot. So express that, and especially offering to come, even though it was a full-time position, say, hey, I'd be willing to do part-time consulting work, project work, you know, just to show your desire, interest. So that means a lot. So
2: Sarah, could I ask a question?
0: Mm-hmm.
2: So let's say I do a panel interview and I only get like the name of the HR person. Do I send my thank you note to them and mm-hmm. ask them to extend my gratitude, you know, yeah, to the rest of the panel?
0: Mm-hmm. That's all you can do if you did not get their names right in the initial interview. That's why when I see, and you know, you get the email, ask who will I be interviewing and their job title. And most of the time they'll come back, well, guess what? If you've got Sarah at ABC Company, then you're interviewing Peter, you're interviewing Carrie, then Peter's email address would be Peter at ABC Company and Carrie. So I've got a way to email them personally, but if I did not, then yes, I would directly ask the HR person to forward the thank you to the team for me. If that happens, I'd probably say it's 50-50, but most of the time we would always forward it. But again, just like we all say, some people will do their job and others will just say, oh, that's nice, and keep going. So yes. And another good way is when I go into a room and there's multiple people, and especially once they recognize, obviously, I'm the elephant in the room and I can't see, I ask, hey, could each of you provide me your business cards at the end, just so that I'll know who I kind of have a name to talk? Because, you know, you're just hearing it verbally, so I can just scan it. And most of the time, if they, oh, I'll get you one. Okay, great. Thank you. So once again, that's a sneaky way to get their contact information. So
3: Carrie, I would like to point out a couple of things, that importance of follow-up. I do know somebody who followed up and was offered the job because they were the only one that followed up, even though that mm-hmm. wasn't listed as a requirement. So, you know, sometimes you're really nervous about following up, but, you know, it shows initiative to the employer. Mm-hmm. And the other thing is that following up, my son recently applied to be a police officer, so he does not have a disability. But, you know, he had reached out after the interview because he hadn't heard. So he followed up with an email to the chief of police and, you know, kind of like, hey, you know, enjoyed the interview process, da-di-da. Well, he got an email back and the chief of police said, you know, actually you are our number two choice. And if number one, you know, doesn't work out for whatever reason, we'd reach out to you. And if we are hiring somebody in the future, well, my son got a call today to go in and pick up the background paperwork because something happened with mm-hmm. choice number one.
0: Absolutely.
3: And had he not followed up, he may not have been choice number two.
0: Mm-hmm. Yeah. He may not have been. It yeah. absolutely happens. It does. Yeah. And trust me, it's so infrequent that you get it. You remember the ones that do. Yeah, you sure do. So good tips.
4: Okay. Before you, I'm sorry, I know we're running short on time, but I did want to say something about the thank you note that I find really mm-hmm. important. Yes, you should. It should be done within 24 to 48 hours, maybe even 12 hours or 8 hours or 4 hours. But you, what I've learned over the years is that you have to say something about the interview that's specific to the interview. Right. I especially enjoyed the part of the interview when we talked about X. You know, it's something that says that you were focusing on the interview, and it's, you know, because and I think that's a really, because that's how mm-hmm. that's how you distinguish your thank you note from everybody else's.
0: That personal touch. Yes,
4: that personal absolutely. Touch. Mm-hmm. And so any way important. you can do mm-hmm. that. Like you know, like more than once, I talked about a project that I ran, and they said, "Oh, can you send us more information about that?" Well, that was part of my thank you note. You know, here, mm-hmm. here's the
5: exactly.
4: Yeah,
5: exactly.
4: So that all that stuff, you know, really helps.
0: It matters. It definitely does. It sure does.
1: Do we have any raised hands at this point? We do not. No raised hands. Okay. Nope.
0: Okay.
4: That I might, I want to tell you my favorite question to ask interviewers over the years. In other words, you know, what mm-hmm. questions do you have for us? My favorite question is, what's working well within your department? And what, you know, and what challenges are you experiencing? And the reason I like that question is because you get a really clear sense of sort of the how people are thinking. Are they have a positive attitude about the department? Do they have mm-hmm. a negative attitude? Do they spend all our time talking about the challenges and nothing about the strengths, which is what usually happens, which I find astounding. You know, you're trying to put your best foot forward, you know, as an interviewer. You want good people to come to your company, and you can't tell the applicant what's good about the organization or mm-hmm. what's good about the department. I found that absolutely astounding, especially since we're supposed to highlight our strengths, right? That's what the interview is all about. And many folks in the organizations can't or won't do it. And I find that really interesting and sometimes really disturbing. But I like that question because you get a really clear sense of, okay, here's what they say works well. Okay, how can I fit into those strengths? Here's what the challenges they're experiencing. Oh, here I am. Here I might be able to help with mm-hmm. that challenge. Mm-hmm. That's my favorite question. Everybody mm-hmm. has their favorite, but that's my favorite because I learned a lot mm-hmm. from the answers to that question.
1: A good question.
0: Oh, and one other little final tip. I've been noticing several colleagues have told me this has occurred, I guess, pre-pandemic and in COVID and ID, but a lot of companies will ask for, you know, if you're going into a building and maybe checking in a security guard and they need your ID, make sure it's updated and it's valid. I had a colleague that had one, but it had expired or something, they did not get in to go to the interview.
1: Oh my goodness.
2: Wow.
0: So,
2: wow. Okay.
0: So if, again, asking questions, are there any requirements, checking in? Because most of the time they'll say, hey, check in with the security guard or something mm-hmm. like that. And I think it was obviously at a federal, yeah, it must have been, I can't remember. Yeah, but
1: I was wondering if it was a federal
0: but I'm trying to remember what the certain, but even here, you know, in Houston, we have companies that ask for ID. And then you whip it out, it still says Sarah, but it expired last year. Mm-hmm. And I'm going, but that doesn't mean I'm checking. But don't stand there and argue. And this person got a little upset with the security guard, which didn't leave another indelible impression. But the bottom line is they required valid ID, a form of identification. So
3: plus,
0: make sure.
3: That's required if you mm-hmm. are hired for
0: yeah.
3: them to yes. complete the I-9 form anyway.
0: Right, right. But yeah, this was yeah. just, you know, like for the first interview, but they, sure. you know, again, but again, be prepared. Just always yeah. be prepared and not go in and not be aware. So you don't want to get caught. Yeah. And obviously not argue with the security guard as to why he couldn't take
1: that's
0: that.
1: Right.
0: Yeah, that's not a good move either.
1: Not a good idea. I want to thank all of my colleagues who are here tonight from the Employment Committee. And I want to thank all of you who have joined us for this wonderful discussion. I also would like to thank Natalie for hosting and Belle for streaming and taking the time to spend with us tonight on this wonderful call.
0: Our email address is employmentcomm@mail.acb.org. employmentcomm@mail.acb.org. And direct your questions to mm-hmm. us and we'll get back to you. Thank you.
1: There will be no call November and December because it falls on Thanksgiving and Christmas. So right. we will return in January and we'll have some new things to talk about and some exciting things to look at going forward in 2026. So we look forward to you joining us in the new year.
0: Thank
1: have a
0: you.
1: Very happy, healthy holiday to everyone.
0: Yes, thank you.
5: Hello, this is Dondi with Valley Eye Radio. I'll be reading an article that comes from the Perkins School for the Blind. This article and others like it can be found on the resources section on their website. This article is about Section 8 housing support. Section 8 is a federal program that provides rental assistance to low-income individuals and families, including those with disabilities. Young adults with disabilities who meet the eligibility criteria can apply for Section 8 housing vouchers to subsidize their rent in suitable accommodations. These vouchers facilitate independent living by making housing more affordable and accessible. What is Section 8 housing? Section 8 is a federal program that provides vouchers for people with low incomes, including those with disabilities, to obtain housing in their community. In general, a Section 8 recipient will pay approximately one-third of their own monthly income toward rent, and the voucher pays for the rest. Many people with disabilities who receive Supplemental Security Income, that's SSI, or Social Security Disability Insurance, SSDI, as their sole source of income, will likely qualify for Section 8 as well. Ideally, Section 8 landlords must meet certain standards in order to rent their units to Section 8 tenants, but often, whether a unit meets these standards is not necessarily monitored closely. Section 8 vouchers can create affordable housing options for people with a low incidence disability, such as blindness, where employment options are limited. Section 8 affordable housing may be a viable option to support having an apartment of their own. However, it usually takes years to obtain a Section 8 voucher, and once acquired, there may not be any available Section 8 units for rent in the individual's community. More information about Section 8 housing can be found on the U.S. Department of Housing and Urban Development website. That's HUD.gov. This is Dondi with Valley Eye Radio, and this is a very important article from the Perkins School for the Blind. I wish you a terrific day, and I will see you again some other time. Bye-bye.
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8: Hi, everybody, and welcome once again to In Perspective. I am Bob Branco. Great to be with all of you today. Allow me to introduce our good friend, colleague, and co-host, Peter Altschul. How are you, Peter?
4: We're doing great here in Coos Bay. We're still getting beautiful weather, high of like 65 or 68, low of about 50. It's supposed to be this way for another week or so. We're waiting for the rains to come, but they haven't come yet.
8: Summer is back today here in southern New England, at least temporarily, maybe even just for today only. We're about 80, we're humid, we're partly sunny, but we expect a major cool down within the next several days. Before we continue, allow me to thank those people who make it possible for In Perspective to be made available. We start out with Raymond Gay, our producer. Thank you for what you do. The same thanks should be extended as well to our media sources for airing us. Thank you. Also, Jacqueline Sylvia from JS Web Solutions, who archives our programs on my website. 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
4: Merci, Jackie.
8: I also would like to thank Trish, who is our host for today's program, along with Brad, who is our streamer. And because we are being streamed live, our email address for those people who want to write us is
4: Bob Branco. No.

0: That's bobbranco93@gmail.com, all one word. I want to say hi to a faithful listener who writes us occasionally, Anthony Candela. Thank you very much for your contributions. We appreciate them. We are scheduled to have Kim Charlson, who was the former president of the American Council of the Blind. She's also affiliated with the Perkins Braille and Talking Book Library. And we're still waiting on her appearance. Her topic was going to be advocacy across the board, accessible prescription labeling, and things relating to caregiving and rights. So, Peter, what would you recommend for the time being?
1: Yeah, that's an interesting question. I've been pondering that along. So let me say a couple of things, and maybe we can throw it over to the audience a little earlier. And Bob, of course, you are welcome to say stuff. All of us have some connection with the medical system. And at least speaking for me, for the most part, it goes pretty smoothly. People are reasonably respectful most of the time. They, you know, try their best to accommodate, you know, the needs of us blind folk. Again, for the most part, the problem becomes when it doesn't happen, it can really cause some real angst and some real problems. Let's start with the whole pharmacy labeling of pharmacy products, which I think Kim was going to talk about. There, of course, are there is at least one outfit that will do that for pharmacies, you know, provide the software and do what's necessary if the pharmacies agree to accept the software. And many pharmacies will not, which I find absolutely astounding. I actually am involved with one, which I will not name, that refuses to use that software. And what they do is they put a little thing on each bottle that's voice recorded the name of the product that you can barely understand. And you hit the button to start the recording, and you can hear it, sometimes you can't. It's not really good. The pharmacists over there are embarrassed by the whole process. They understand that this is not a workable solution, but their hands are tied because the corporate folks in another state saying, no, we don't want to do this.
0: Are you talking about Script Talk?
1: Yeah, thank you. Script Talk. That's exactly what I'm talking about. And Script Talk is great, you know, but it only works if the pharmacy will allow Script Talk to be used. And the pharmacy that I'm using, it does not. So then the question becomes, which is a reasonable question. Well, okay, Peter, why don't you just change pharmacies? Which is a perfectly reasonable question. The problem is then you got to go through your health insurance company, which means you have to call a health insurance company and speak to a live human being and ask the question, can I use this pharmacy and get coverage? And thus far, the response I'm getting is, we don't know for certain. All you can do is change and see if we'll accept the charges, which is not an acceptable response, but that's all they can tell us. At least out here in Oregon, it's really, really annoying. And so I'm stuck with this ridiculous, inaccessible, piece of software. When, as Bob said, Scripts Talk is great. It is everything that all the information we need. Bob, do you use Script Talk?
0: No, I don't.
1: Okay.
0: But I've heard a lot of things about it from other people.
1: You know, essentially, they put a thing on the, bottle and you put it on a something or other, a scale or something, a platform, and it'll read to you all about the product, how often to take it, the side effects, everything. It's a great thing. It's also, you can do it on an app on your phone, as I understand it, which is wonderful, but I can't use it right now because of the ridiculousness of my pharmacy that I'm using, which is very annoying. Fortunately, I'm not taking too many meds, so it's not a major crisis for me, but it is annoying.
0: So why do you suppose
2: it is true that there is an app? Pardon me.
1: Thank you for that.
0: Why do you suppose, Peter, that your pharmacy refuses to get the software? I mean, what reason would they have, do you think?
1: Well, I've asked the pharmacists, and their basic response is, you know, they think they have solved the accommodations piece, and they don't have to do anything else. And, you know, and I guess the other issue, and I don't fully understand this, is that software, is this another thing for pharmacists to have to deal with? And I guess they're saying pharmacists don't have time to deal with this additional piece of software. And in defense of the pharmacists, I don't know how it is in the rest of the country, but here in Oregon, they're just swamped. You go into, the place I go to, there's often a line. You got to wait for a while to get your prescriptions filled. And they're just really, really, really, really busy. And it's the only thing I can think of, you know, and I'm not excusing this, and it's just annoying. And, so I don't have a good answer. I was hoping Kim would be able to, you know, help me think through this issue, because I'm sure I'm not the only one. You know, there are other pharmacies that are having the same basic issue. Because Script Talk, I talked to Script Talk, and they said, yeah, we're happy to help you, you know, but you got to get your pharmacy to come on board, which I have not been able to do thus far. It's just one of those really frustrating parts of being blind, right? You can't get everything you want or need.
0: How much do you suppose, Peter, how much do you suppose the Americans with Disabilities Act influences this whole process? Are pharmacies obligated under that law to do what you want them to do?
1: They're required to do what's called readily achievable, which means they have to provide an accommodation so long as it's not too hard for them. And so that's the issue. What does it mean to be too hard on them? And that's the challenge. So if I were to go to court, which I have no intention of doing, if I were to go to court and it takes them to court, I would say, look, this doesn't work. And the court might even agree that it doesn't work. You know, I would demonstrate, I hit my button and it would go, which nobody can understand. And they would say, yeah, okay, we understand this is not a viable solution. And we understand there's another viable solution out there, but the pharmacy is saying it's too hard for us to do that. And we might rule that it's not readily achievable, therefore. I don't believe that, but, you know, courts are courts. They can decide, you know, they decide based on their reading of the regulations. At least they should. So I am sort of curious what other people think about all of this. I mean, I'm sorry Kim isn't here, because she's far more knowledgeable about this stuff than I am. But that's been my experience. Bob, have you had any – what is your situation? Do you take meds at all?
0: I do take meds.
1: And do you have any way of knowing which med is which?
0: Well, I mean, I do have – my wife who tells me which is which, and of course then I identify each med from the other. I know based on the size of the pill.

0: This broadcast service is provided by Valley iRadio. The material being read is the copyright property of the publications being read. Access to this program is solely for persons who cannot read the original printed version due to a visual impairment or other disability. By continuing to listen, you confirm that you have such a condition.
1: In the medical system. And I'm sure Kim would have some things to say about that. I hope she joins us.
2: I am here.
1: You're here.
2: I am so sorry. I got stuck in traffic coming home and it rained and oh my goodness. Boo hoo to me, but I'm here. And then I couldn't find the link and it was on my computer this morning and where did it go? And I finally found it. Thank you. And I do apologize.
1: Have you heard the conversation we have had? Oh, sorry. Have you heard the conversation we've had, Kim, at all?
2: Just at the very end. It was just you talking about advocacy. So
1: let me tell you the problem that I'm having, because I think you want to talk about sort of advocacy in the medical field. Is that sort of what your theme was?
2: I think that's the first topic. As you kind of know, I have a lot of advocacy hats, and I've worked on a lot of issues, but access to prescription labeling and medical and patient access and rights is kind of one of my priorities. So
1: let me repeat what I was talking about. So we all know about Script Talk, right? Script Talk is a wonderful service, and I've seen it. It's great. The pharmacy that I get my prescriptions at doesn't have it, and furthermore won't accept it. You know, they're saying it's too hard. I get all this stuff. The folks at the pharmacy are sort of apologetic about it. They understand that their solution is not very helpful. But the corporate headquarters simply won't allow it. And so then I call my health insurance.
2: Do you have a CVS or is it a different pharmacy?
1: No, it's not. It's not CVS.
2: Okay. Is it Walgreens?
1: It is not that either.
2: Okay.
1: It's Safeway if you care.
2: Okay.
1: It's Safeway. So I called my health insurance company, you know, the pharmacy, and said, hey, you know, I don't like this plan. Can I get my prescription at X, which does have Script Talk as part of their services? And their response is not yes or no, but we don't know. Mm-hmm. And what they keep saying is, well, you can switch and then you'll know if you can accept it because you'll know
2: because
1: we won't accept the charges,
2: which is
1: like insane. And so I'm sort of caught in this ridiculousness. And so my question to you as somebody who is far more knowledgeable than I am is, what are your thoughts about this?
2: Yeah.
1: What might you do differently?
2: Interesting. So to the best of my knowledge, and I can absolutely work with you offline about this, a big part of ACB's advocacy around accessible prescription labeling was – we had a structured negotiation case with Safeway. This was a while ago, and I was not directly involved because they don't have Safeway in the Northeast, but they do in the West, and so I'm very familiar with Safeway.
1: Before you go any further, Kim,
2: uh-huh.
1: For those who don't know, what is structured negotiation?
2: Okay. Yes, structured negotiation is a legal process, and ACB worked for decades with Lainey Feingold, who was pretty much the creator of structured negotiation. So it is a litigation process, but it's different than you or I saying, I'm going to sue somebody and filing a lawsuit. It's a bit different. It kind of uses a process where you as the plaintiff or the advocates would prepare a demand letter like is done with any other litigation that outlines your case, outlines the harm that's being caused, outlines everything about your case, and the fact that you strongly believe and case law would support the fact that we know we have the law behind us. We don't want to have to take you to court and have a full-fledged lawsuit. What we would rather do is sign an agreement called structured negotiation that spells out what we

0: will do and how we will work with you and what you will do and how you will work with us. And we work together instead of spending all that money on litigation. Let's work to spend the money that you would spend on litigation on solving the problem so that it's a win-win for everybody. It's a positive for your company. It's a positive for the end user, the advocate, because we get access. And, you know, it's not a negative situation where we had to go to court and fight it out.
1: So it makes perfect sense, Kim.
0: It's a very positive way to have a significant impact with legal standing behind it without having to go to court. Because you get everybody to agree. There are lawyers, but generally the lawyers are very collegial, and it works because you've hashed out all the terms and everything before you start to work on the project. So that's what the Safeway case was, and there were, I don't know, half a dozen people around the country who had Safeways, because I know they have them around the D.C. area. There's other parts of the country, but the Northeast does not have them. So, and of course, the West Coast does. So I want to explore that, and I have some ideas. So we will talk more specifically about Safeway, Peter, offline, and I'm happy to work with you and get some context going and find out what the current state of Safeway is, because I know somebody who's been using it for years, and they haven't called to tell me that there was a problem. So okay. If there was, I'm sure they would have called me. So
2: that's like, really interesting because my pharmacists, as I said, have said, you know, they're sort of apologetic. They understand this is a ridiculous system that they have, but they can't get their, you know, somebody to approve it. So I'm really curious to see, you know, let's see if we can't move this process forward.
0: Absolutely. Absolutely. Yeah. Happy to work with you on that.
2: That would be very helpful. So anyway. All right. So.
0: All right.
2: Yeah, well, that solves one part of the problem.
0: So where do we want to begin with accessible prescription labels or CVS?
2: Well, let's talk about how you got what prompts you to get involved with this particular kind of advocacy.
0: Well, the healthcare advocacy has always interested me, and I know Bob has done some work on, you know, kind of patient rights and what you can do and how you can communicate with your healthcare provider. And I think that's all really, really good because, sometimes you just get a healthcare provider that gets it. And then other times you don't, but you have limited options for where you go for healthcare. And I'm sure many listeners have, you know, gone to the doctor's office and they'll say, oh, well, we have a form we need you to fill out. Okay, well, you're going to need to read it to me. And then they start asking you, you know, when was your last period? How long have you been sexually right there in the lobby in front of everyone? And it's like, you know, I have told so many people, I've said, no, you stop them right there and say, I'm happy to have your assistance to fill out a form. But we need to go into an exam room because I need privacy to answer these questions. I'm not going to answer it in front of the whole waiting room. Thank you very much.
1: I'm sorry to interrupt you, but I'm curious to know, though, is the person helping with the form a secretary that can't leave her desk?
0: Well, I think it's their responsibility to figure out a solution to that. Yes, it certainly could be, but most clinics have like a medical assistant or a nurse that shows you back to the exam room, and they kind of go through some of those questions often. And, you know, somebody like that needs to be tapped to fill out the form with you. If they need the form, then they need to provide someone to fill it out for you with you. If they didn't send it to you in advance and you couldn't do it on the portal, and there's issues around medical portals that challenge a lot of us.
1: Yes.
0: Some of them are pretty accessible. Some of them are not as accessible. And ACB has done work in that area with places like Epic that does MyChart. And I use MyChart and find
1: it
0: pretty reasonable. sometimes you get something a little quirky that's formatted like lab results. Those are a little hard to read sometimes, but for the most part, it's pretty accessible. Quest is another company that does that, and they do lab
1: I'm familiar with Quest.
0: Results as well. And ACB has been involved with them in litigation actually for a couple years now. And so that one, you know, structured negotiation didn't work. We had to go to court. We had to go to trial. We had to do a lot of things that generally we would not opt to do, but it was just such a clear cut, you know, lack of accessibility that we had to pursue it. And it was a case that was in California, and we're now waiting for the final ruling on that case. But basically the short answer is, you know, we were successful in winning the case. It went to appeal. And we're just waiting for the final ruling on outcomes now. So that was, sometimes you have to go to court to get those kind of, you know, the results that you're hoping for and looking for when other avenues did not work. So
1: well, I'm fortunate with my chart. The people that I deal with are from Brown University Health.
0: Mm-hmm.
1: And whenever I have a problem accessing my patient portal, I call the phone number.
0: Yeah.
1: And I tell them what the particular problems are that I'm encountering, and they mm-hmm. work with me very fairly. And,
0: that's
1: and
0: great.
1: The end result is very positive. It's yeah. frustrating for a while, but the end result is very good.
0: Yeah, that yeah, is
2: I,
0: good.
2: I want to share a story. You talked about being when there's a form you need to fill out, and they want to help you, and you
0: right
2: said
0: there at the, in the lobby, yes,
2: right, and that happened to me once,
0: uh-huh.
2: and they were asking about my sex life.
0: Yeah,
2: and I decided
0: exactly.
2: to answer the question as loudly and as confidently as I could in front of everybody in the entire universe.
0: Mm-hmm.
2: And the person filling it out was highly embarrassed. I thought it was very funny. And the moral of the story was they did exactly what they should have done in the first place. In the future, they took me to an exam
0: exactly.
2: room.
0: Exactly. And sometimes you have to make your case that way.
1: In other words, Peter,
0: just
1: that
0: doesn't make an impact.
1: So Peter,
0: otherwise.
1: That was reverse psychology.
0: Exactly.
2: I don't know what it was, but it was very funny. I mean, the reaction of the folks, you know, who were helping me were horrified, and
0: yeah.
2: they got the
0: yeah.
2: point.
0: Yeah,
2: they got
0: exactly.
2: the point. I never had that problem again with that particular provider.
0: Exactly.
2: That's really funny.
0: It's one way.
2: Yeah, well,
0: if you're
2: I was
0: brave
2: like,
0: enough
2: you know,
0: to say all that in public, then more power to you.
2: I was like 50 years ago. I'm not.
0: You were
2: know,
0: young
2: I,
0: and.
2: Yeah, I was a young person back then, or maybe 40 years ago. But in any
0: yeah,
2: case, it was
0: yeah.
2: just one of those funny moments.
0: That is funny.
2: Yeah. So you have the sort of portal issues. You have the, we've talked about sort of the pharmacy issues a little bit.
0: Yeah.
2: And then you have the problem of sort of other parts of the medical system where people, medical folks are disrespectful in one way or another.
0: Yeah.
2: And I have a friend of mine who's going through cancer treatment, and she often talks about how medical doctors especially, you know, don't look at her when she's, or don't listen to her, don't
0: mm-hmm.
2: look at her,
0: yeah.
2: look at somebody else. I'm sure you've heard this before too.
0: Yeah.
2: And it's sort of a puzzle because you want to cooperate, but they're not treating you with any degree of respect at all. Never mind the fact that they haven't done their homework before meeting the patient,
0: right.
2: which is nothing blindness related. It's just poor
0: yeah.
2: medical practice. What thoughts do you have about any of that? And I'm sure you're experiencing that, or you've heard people
0: oh,
2: tell
0: yeah.
2: stories like that.
0: Absolutely. And it's, you know, education is so challenging because we end up doing it one person at a time, and there's nothing efficient about that. But, you know, it's like, can't exactly have, you know, a public awareness campaign because it still isn't going to reach all the people we want to reach. But, I really think that there's so many examples of things that, you know, maybe and this kind of harkens back to the way you handled your situation. You know, 20 years ago, I would have been absolutely appalled to find out that if I was in the hospital, there was a sign over my bed that said, patient is blind. I would have been appalled. I would have thought, oh my God, that is just, why do you have to do that? But, you know, in the last few years, I've had some surgeries and I've had some treatments and some issues around cancer. And, you know, when you're in the hospital in crisis, you do not take your advocacy hat with you. You're a sick person. You need people to care for you. And a couple surgeries ago, I said, you know, I said this to my medical team. I said exactly what I just said. Years ago, I would have objected to having a sign that said patient is blind. Please say something, you know, that, or whatever right. It said. And I said, you know, now I don't object. I insist that there be clear identification for the medical staff, and not just the medical staff, because they were pretty good, but the people who bring your meals, they come in, they put it down on the tray table, and they walk out, and they don't say a word. And maybe you were dozing and you didn't quite notice, and then nobody tells you for 2 hours that your dinner came and it's stone cold now. Or, you know, or the phlebotomist comes in to take your blood, and they're like, hello, I need to talk. And you're like, oh, I didn't know you were here, you know. So there's just a lot of reasons why I understand. And the last time I was in hospital for a treatment, I asked some of my nursing team, you know, is it common that you do that? And do you get any pushback from the patients? And they said, it helps us so much because we have residents, we have interns, we have lab staff, we have all kinds of people. And anybody who's been in the hospital knows it's not quiet and peaceful in the hospital. You're interrupted all the time with different things and different people there to do something. It's constant. And you shouldn't have to be the one that tells them that you're blind. I mean, the last time I was in the hospital, this resident, there's no way that he even looked at anything. He walked into the room. I didn't have my glasses on, my sunglasses. And he goes, is there something wrong? That your eyes are all red. And I said, well, I haven't gotten a lot of sleep, but I am totally blind. So if there's a problem with that, I don't think it's relevant to why you're here. So it was like, you know, you couldn't even check, you know, before you come barging in and ask, you know, why are your eyes all red? What's the problem? So it is a challenge that I think we all have to face, and the different ways we have to face it. And hopefully educating them and, you know, sometimes you don't feel like being polite when you're ill, but it doesn't do us a lot of good to be cranky either, because that, you know, that upsets the people that are trying to help. And so you've got to sort of pick your battles, I think, but, you know, it's all part of, I think, an ongoing process, because I know, Bob, you've been working on this for a long time. It's been kind of one of your passions, too. And,
1: yes, it is.
0: And it just, you know, the more you do it, the more you need to do it. And it's like sometimes we don't feel like we're making progress, but I do think we are. And,
1: well, you know, Kim, there are blind people out there, and I think I've spoken to a couple of them, who would have taken issue with that sign you were talking about.
0: I would agree with that.
1: You know, why are they advertising that I'm blind? Well, you made the point as to why they have to.
0: Yeah. Yeah.
1: And it's great.
0: Exactly. Yeah. And it's better for you as the person laying in that bed to have them know, so you just can get past that, and they'll deal with you in a way that, you know, communicates better, doesn't expect you to see them and acknowledge them first if you didn't know they were there. And I think it makes a lot of sense, but it was an evolution for me. At first, I thought it was just a horrible thing to do, and then I realized, no, it really isn't a horrible thing. It's not about, you know, labeling me as a blind person. It's informing the service providers around me that I am a blind person, and to deal with that accordingly. So,
2: Kim, have you experienced the following situation? First of all, and right before I ask you the question, it's already been alluded to, it would be nice if people actually read the sign before they came in, as you said, because it's so frustrating for patients that, you know, the sign is there, the patients know it's there, and people don't often read the sign because they're in a hurry or whatever the reason is, and that can be really frustrating. But there's something that's even more frustrating that I've heard about, and I'm wondering if you've experienced or heard about this, that for folks who are older and disabled, it's a particular challenge because they worry about safety. Mm-hmm. You know, they don't want people to do things that are unsafe. And so you get a point for certain things. See, if you're over 65, you get a point. If you are disabled, you get another point. Mm-hmm. That's 2 points. If you have 3 points, you can't go to the bathroom by yourself.
0: Yeah, yeah.
2: Have you experienced that? And how do you, if you have, how do you address that problem? Because it's a real problem. Because it's easy to get that third point. You know, if you, you know, one of the questions is, have you fallen in the past, you know, I don't know, 2 months or something.
0: I have,
2: you know,
0: seen
2: if you
0: that.
2: Say yes, then you're flagged. Then you're flagged.
0: Yeah, yeah,
2: and
0: exactly.
2: That's a problem, and I'm wondering how we address something like that.
0: Well, I didn't know that they had kind of a rating system like that. I do absolutely know they do ask if you've fallen. And, you know, I was involved with a personal litigation where falling in a hospital had happened to my father. And he ultimately died from the injuries. He had Alzheimer's. He woke up in the hospital. He didn't know where he was. He got panicky. He tried to climb out of bed and he fell out of bed. And he had a watch order, you know, for somebody with Alzheimer's or dementia. They often put that on and there's supposed to be someone in the room or very, very close to the room so that when they trigger the alarm, which my father did, they can get there quickly. But the person that was assigned that task was out of the room, heard the alarm go off, came in, stepped through the door right as my father fell out of bed. So he was a fraction of a moment too late. So I think it really, you have to really evaluate because, you know, as we get older, you know, I 3 years ago had a knee replacement operation. And, you know, I wasn't ready to walk to anywhere by myself right after that. So you've got to, you know, you have to realize that sometimes these things are placed on your record to keep you safe, to make sure you can physically do it before you attempt to do it on your own. And when they tell you, no, you don't go to the bathroom on your own, even though you know where it is, it's like 4 feet away from your bed, you know, there's likely to be reasons why they don't want you to do it on your own because you think you're fine, you take 3 steps, you get dizzy or whatever might happen. And so I'm.
2: And that's fine and good.
0: Yeah.
2: Except that, you know, some people have to go to the bathroom often, you know, because of their medical situation.
0: Exactly.
2: And there's nobody there.
0: And they don't
2: there.
0: Come. Yeah. They
2: and
0: don't
2: so
0: come.
2: Then what do you do?
0: So. You know. Yeah, exactly.
2: And so,
0: you know, there might be other alternatives besides, you know, incontinence pads and things like that that are, you know, a lesser option for that. But sometimes they have portable commodes that they could put right by your bed that, you know, if they determine you can go there until you're stronger. And those kinds of things are options. And I think those are good options to put forward. Like, do you, you know, we don't think you can make it to the restroom on your own. It's across the room. You're not strong enough, but we'll do this instead.
2: Mm-hmm. Yeah. And that's fine.
0: But
2: I also think, in this particular set of circumstances, the fact that you were disabled immediately.
0: Yes. Blind. They just basically checked the box because they felt you were not able to do it.
2: And that's the
0: flat
2: problem.
0: Out period. And that is a problem. And sometimes nothing short of showing them you're capable is going to change their minds.
2: Right. Right.
0: So, yeah.
2: So I want to, your comment reminds me of something that I think all of us who are advocating need to remember. We have a wildly dysfunctional healthcare system. I think we could probably all agree on that. Mm-hmm. It's just, I mean, I live in rural, in Oregon. You know about Oregon.
0: Mm-hmm.
2: And you lived here. We live in a rural area and we're lucky to have a hospital at all. I mean,
0: exactly.
2: You know, it's in regularly in danger of closing.
0: Of closing,
2: you know,
0: yeah.
2: It's a constant battle. There are constant rumors floating around here. And the healthcare system, you know, they're undersupplied. There's a shortage of nursing. There's a shortage of doctors. There's a shortage of whatever else you want to mention. And there's a shortage of money.
0: Yes.
2: You know, there just is a shortage of everything. And I think we need to remember, as we're trying to advocate, that this is a real problem. You know, that
0: it is. Yeah. It especially for rural areas. You are
2: right.
0: Absolutely right. I mean, the number of rural hospitals and clinics that have closed over the last 3 or 4 years is incredible. It is just, I mean, it's terrible in this country that we should have so many people who are far away from healthcare is just something that I never would have thought would ever happen.
2: Yeah, and yeah, it is a problem. And then the other issue that we're experiencing here, and I know it's not, we're not the only ones, is you can't have a working relationship with a doctor for any period of time because they have trouble keeping them.
0: Yeah.
2: You know, so they may be here for 6 months and then they move on.
0: And then they move
2: then
0: on
2: you get
0: to,
2: another person,
0: quote unquote, a better location or
2: right, exactly,
0: or
2: yes. whatever it is, and it's just very, very frustrating. You know, I personally was lucky to get a general MD when I moved out here, only because my wife said, "Hey, can you help me with this?" And you know, he took me on, but he wasn't taking on any patients. He did this as a favor because.
0: Yeah.
2: Because she was a patient.
0: Yeah,
2: right.
0: Exactly.
2: But you know,
1: insurance has a lot to do with this too. It plays a major role.
0: Yes, it does. And if you're on Medicaid or Medicare, you know, there's so many rules and regulations, and you have to be knowledgeable. And I just was dealing at work this afternoon with, you know, every year Medicare sends out their Medicare and You 2027.
1: Right.
0: Three volume Braille publication. We just got the audio version in today, so we're getting that ready for distribution. I mean, it's so important if you're on those services to read about it because things change. The drug plans change and you only have until December to, you know, make your choices, and that's what you have to live with for the next year until the open enrollment period starts again. So I've always made it a real priority to get that accessible information from the Center for Medicare and Medicaid Services so that we can share it with people. So if any of your listeners, you know, don't have access through their Talking Book Library, please reach out to me and I will make sure to get anybody who needs that information, an audio copy, a Braille copy, whatever will work for them, because it's, you know, if you make the wrong choices during open enrollment, you have to suffer with it for the whole year because there's no way to kind of undo the choices you might make and get that support. And information and accessible information is really one good way that you can have a little bit more control over what you're doing with Medicare and Medicaid. So.
2: It is really confusing. I've just started this process, and you really have to do some research.
0: Yes, absolutely.
2: And even then, you might get it wrong.
0: Yeah.
2: So,
0: and there are, so, you know, that's a place where I'd recommend if people are kind of new to it, reach out to your local senior center because they have a lot of consultants that come in, and they can help you go through, figure out, you know, what is it you need. And they're very good about having those speakers and those professionals come in who might be able to help you wade through all of the information and make some sense of it. So,
2: I think, Bob, it's time for questions.
1: It is. So you're listening to In Perspective, and our guest is Kim Charlson. We're talking about the medical system and accessibility to prescriptions and all that goes with all of these topics. And what I'm going to do now is find out if there are any hands raised. We're going to bring our participants in on this conversation. Trish, do we have any at this time?
3: Oh, we actually have several hands. So the first hand is Diane.
1: Welcome, Diane. How are you?
3: Yeah, hi. And I do have the TV on. I'll try to be short. My question is, for the first time, this year, my clinic has a kiosk at their lab. And, you know, you have to, like, I think you have to, like, upload your ID to it and your insurance card and, you know, answer questions and things like that. And, you know, it's completely inaccessible as far as I know. So my question is, if I decide that I want to advocate to try to get a more accessible kiosk at my lab, what is the best place to check in a medical organization to find out what kind of kiosk it is? And, you know, then I can start to look for information on how to contact them or, you know, who to contact to try and get it to be accessible.
0: So, unless they're doing their own system, and if it's part of like a university medical center or something, sometimes they do, but most clinics are using somebody else's software. They don't generally do it internally. So I would probably suggest you ask to have a conversation with the lab manager. Is this for all of the appointments, or is this when you go to the lab? Because labs do this quite often. They have the kiosk.
3: I'm just aware of it for the lab when I go to get blood work.
0: Me too. Yeah, exactly. That's where they tend to do this because they don't want to have somebody staffing the desk. So, you know, I would suggest you ask to have a conversation with the lab manager and ask them some questions about the kiosk and the tablet that's there and how do they, you know, what's the brand, the software? Tell me a little bit about it. I've encountered some problems when I try to come in. My lab has that, but they also have one of the old-fashioned bells with the thing on the top, and you push the button on the top, and it pings because they're out in the back.
2: Right.
0: You know, they're back there doing their thing, but then they hear the bell, and they'll come. My clinic also has a pad of paper, and they've like a form, and you're supposed to sign in when you arrive. So that's not accessible. The kiosk isn't accessible, so I generally ring the bell because – at this point, the tablet isn't working, but our
3: lab doesn't. Yeah, as far as I know, and the first time I did it, they had a medical student in working with the doctor, and she sent him to, you know, help me fill my form out. Of course, we were out in front of everybody in
0: the
3: waiting room and everything, so it was not a good situation.
0: Yeah, exactly.
1: Thank you, Diane.
2: Yeah.
0: So, yeah, and feel free. Feel free to follow up with me, and we can dialogue a little bit through email. I'll make sure to give my information at the end, and Bob knows how to reach me, and so does Peter. So,
1: yes.
0: Happy to share.
2: Thank you, Diane.
4: Okay, next we have Margie.
1: Hello, Margie. Welcome
5: great
1: to the program.
5: Thank you. Great presentation. I have a couple of comments. I think most of you, at least you guys on the panel, know that I worked at the Department of Veterans Affairs in the hospital side, and I'm also a patient. I'm actually waiting in a medical room right now. So I want to talk about the above the bed signs, because we did that in the VA. We made a sign. We had to have the patients agree to have it posted above their bed, and then we had to put in a progress note that they've agreed to that. Otherwise, it was a HIPAA violation.
0: Yes,
5: and our sign was on bright blue paper, and the very top in about 2 inches, it said, stop. And then under it said, legally blind patient, please introduce yourself. And
1: good idea.
5: Now, the VA, because we had a concentrated population of blind vets, I also had any time I put a vet into our computer system, if I did it, they come up throughout the whole medical system, anybody pulling up their chart, blind vet, please assist. That brief notification comes up and sits there until they tap it away. Then the other thing I want to say is regarding filling out doctor's forms. When I go to a new doctor and I check in, I tell them I need assistance, and they say they'll get someone to assist me. I say, is there anyone in the waiting room? They said, yes. I said, then we need to go in an exam room. Otherwise, it's a HIPAA violation. Never a problem.
2: Yeah,
5: never, ever
0: right.
5: a problem.
0: Yeah.
5: The last thing I want to say that I bet nobody here knows, and I don't know if it's nationwide, my CVS, which has accessible prescriptions, Our point-of-sales machine is now a flat pad again.
0: Yeah.
5: I've just written to their legal team. I'm taking them to small claims court for two violations. In California, we have laws that allow for that. And a lot of times, we have to be our best advocate. And when I couldn't get anything else done, I used my friendly ChatGPT, wrote a beautiful letter, and certified mailed it off, and now I'm waiting to hear from them. That's all I wanted to share.
1: For you. Good for you. Good for you, Margie. Good for you.
0: And I want to say, Margie, you mm-hmm. know, I've worked with Margie. She's been an advocate for decades, just like me. Mm-hmm. And we've worked on some cases together mm-hmm. around accessible prescription labels. And, I mean, it takes people that are willing to step up and help, because
1: that's all it takes.
0: But we can do it. And, you know, thank you, Margie. I'm happy to hear you're still advocating. So that's great.
5: Yes, I am. And, you know, I'll leave you all with this, and I know you agree. Don't wait for the next ACB or the next blind person. Do it yourself. You can be your best advocate. Thank you.
0: Yeah, thank you.
1: You're welcome.
2: The only thing I would say about that, and I agree in principle, but some of the stuff just isn't easy. You know, and we need to accept the fact that there's going to be some struggle, and there's going to be some frustration, there's going to be some craziness, probably. You know, these things never go smoothly.
0: There absolutely is a bureaucracy around all of this. And the one thing I will say is that an organization like ACB likes to do their advocacy work with the organization, because we have a bigger stick, you know. And so we're more people in a class action kind of way. But we also like to have individuals that work on these cases with us, because you need the individual case to really get home to the companies that we're talking about people here. We're not talking about an organization that's just making demands on you. There are real people out there that need this accommodation, and you need to provide it. So,
2: thank you for that.
0: Yeah.
1: Trish, who do we have next on the agenda?
4: Next, we have Janet.
1: Hello, Janet. Welcome.
6: Good afternoon, everybody. Hope you can hear me, because I got a phone call in it. You know, it's one of those spam calls. What I was going to say is, a couple of years ago, I had to advocate for a friend because they had her in a coma type thing, coma, and the doctor comes in and asks you questions. I says, I don't know the answers, but I'm going to call her husband, and you can talk to her husband and ask him all these questions. So I advocated for her, and she's also blind. So I called her husband, gave the doctor my phone, let her talk to him, and then she gave me my phone back. Mm-hmm. But a few years ago, I had a blood clot, and they said, "Oh, we can either." You know, give you the bag so you can go to the bathroom, or we can give you the bedpan. And I'm like, just give me a portable so I can, you know, do what I need to do without having mm-hmm. to go to the bathroom, because I was, you know, blood clot and hurting mm-hmm. and everything. So they were able to do that. But the one thing they did not do, which I did not like, is they had those, remember the, paper menus you'd get, and you could choose what you wanted for breakfast or lunch or dinner. Well, if you don't fill those out, they're just going to give you whatever they're going to give you. And I did not like that. I didn't have anybody to help me with that, and it was kind of a problem. So, but then I was able to say, hey, I need somebody to read me to mark all these boxes for what I want to eat. But now it's a lot. I think it's a lot easier, because you can actually call a number and tell them what you want.
0: Yeah, most hospitals these days are using a phone system. And, you know, back in the day, they used to come through with these giant carts, and they'd put the same meal in everybody's room, and everybody got their meals at the same time. And now, you know, they don't do it that way as much anymore.
6: It's a phone system. And then.
0: Yeah.
6: Yep. And, so anyway, that's all I have to say. And a great call. I was late, but I'm here, and I'll talk to y'all later. Have a great night, everybody.
1: You too, Janet.
2: Thank you, Janet.
1: All right. Okay. Trish, who do we have next?
4: Next, we have Agnes.
1: Good afternoon, Agnes.
7: Hi, this is Agnes from Greeley, Colorado, and it's been over a year now. I had gotten Script Talk,
0: mm-hmm.
7: And it's working out very well. Several pharmacies have them.
1: Can you understand the language when you press the button?
2: No, it's really audible. It's great.
0: Yeah, it's great. Yeah, it is a good one, system.
2: But I know people who do.
0: Yeah.
2: It's a great system.
0: I mean, I worked really hard on Script Talk with them for almost 2 years and still basically do get a lot of, there's a lot of people out there that will contact me and say, I'm having a problem with my CVS. And it's kind of similar to Peter's problem, but you know, my CVS says they don't know what I'm talking about. They don't know about like spoken RX at the CVS, or they don't know what we're talking about when we talk about Script Talk and how useful it is. And, you know, sometimes I have to go back to the corporate team and say, you know, this person in such and such California is having difficulty with the CVS. They're saying they don't have the equipment, they don't know how to do it, or whatever. And I have to bring in the CVS team and say, you need to go train them again and get them set up, because you know they should be providing this. And there's so much turnover in pharmacies. Yeah. It's very challenging.
1: Well,
0: and so, yeah.
2: You know, another issue of the healthcare system, just the turnover is crazy.
0: Yes, it is.
7: The pharmacy, my main pharmacy that I use is Good Day Pharmacy. It's a, and they have the Script Talk done, at least for my area, in Loveland, but they deliver the medication to me.
0: Yeah, yeah.
7: And recently, one of my doctors prescribed a medication they wanted to try, and Good Day doesn't carry it, and they can't get it. So I had to find an alternate pharmacy.
0: Pharmacy,
7: And I was aware of which ones in Greeley had, pretty much aware of Script Talk. So
0: right.
7: I picked King Supers, and they were able, they're close to me, and they deliver. I wanted one that would deliver this. And so they were able to do it. But what people need to know about the Script Talk program is that my Script Talk machine could not be used with CVS.
0: CVS,
7: stuff.
0: That's right.
7: CVS has their own.
0: They have their own. They have their own CVS Script Talk, you know, player, the speaker.
7: Right.
0: It will do Script Talks from other pharmacies, but a Script Talk player that's not a CVS Script Talk player will not play CVS, but the CVS one will play both.
7: CVS will play both?
0: It does. It will play regular Script Talk or CVS Script Talk.
7: Okay,
0: yes.
7: That's good to know.
0: And then there's also the app. If anybody doesn't have the speaker and they have the app, there's the Script Talk app. There's also the Spoken RX CVS app for your smartphones. And they work pretty well. Yeah. So there really are a lot more options. There's a lot of mail order. You know, Medicare and pharmacy chains are using mail order pharmacies, and they will fill your prescription for generally like a 90-day period.
2: Right.
0: They want you to use those mail order services, and many, many, many of them use Script Talk. And so you can get Braille labels, you can get talking labels on any, you know, Express Scripts. There's just a whole bunch of national chains that are doing the filling. And I have a document that talks about all the different mail order companies. You know, Walmart even, you know, has a very robust system with Script Talk that if you live near a Walmart and it doesn't have the Script Talk service for accessible prescription labels, you request that service through the national customer service for Walmart, and they have 30 days. They will install it at the location nearest you, and you can then have accessible prescription labels from Walmart in your area is one option. So they're very strong. They're very solid. They know how to do it. They're probably one of the best big chains like that that is doing it. CVS is another, so.
2: Well,
4: all
2: thank
4: right.
2: you.
4: We have five
1: thank
4: minutes
1: you,
4: and four hands.
2: Oh,
0: oh
2: dear.
0: My gosh.
1: Next,
4: I believe this is Mitch. Mitch?
1: Mitch, are you there?
0: We don't
4: Mitch,
0: hear
4: you're still
0: anything.
4: Muted.
0: Yeah, we don't hear anything.
1: Can anybody hear me?
3: Yes.
5: Well, Mitch disappeared. Mitch?
0: Yeah.
5: Are you unmuted? All right, let's go to Sharon next.
0: Okay.
1: Hi, Sharon.
8: Hey, welcome. Hi, Kim.
0: Hi.
8: Hi. I totally agree with you with the sign over the bed. I think that's a great idea. Mm-hmm. And I also suggest that if you're ever in the emergency room and you know that you're going to be there for some time, I asked for a commode one time. And because I said, you know, you're not going to have time to come get me to go to the bathroom. And they gave me one. Mm-hmm. So, but what I'd like to bring up is I notice more and more AI scribes. And it's actually, I think it's good. What I notice in the doctor's office is that they tend to be paying more attention to me. They're not looking at the computer every second. Mm-hmm. And, I've used it with telehealth, for therapy sessions. And actually the first time we did it, she read me the notes afterwards, and except for a couple little things which she was going to edit, it was okay. Mm-hmm. So
1: what does an AI scribe do?
8: Well, it's
7: Echo.
8: Taking what
7: time is
8: it? I'm sorry?
2: Go ahead.
8: Oh,
0: Sharon.
8: Sorry. Yeah. Taking notes. Just
0: yeah, it's a AI note takers. So they don't have to write everything down,
8: Right.
0: It's not a transcript, but it's summary of your conversation with the doctor and the action steps and kind of thing.
8: And I think it's, you know, at first I was a little dubious and I thought, well, you know, I want this, but you know, the reality is things go into your record anyway.
0: Yes.
8: And so I do think that it has freed up the doctor to be a little more personable, and that's always a good thing.
2: Yeah. Thank you so much. Sorry to rush things, but we have limited time.
1: We have time for one more briefly, though. So
5: we only have 2 minutes. Al. Okay, the next one is Al.
1: Al from Connecticut, welcome. How are you?
9: Yeah, Brantford by the Bay.
1: All right.
9: Kim, these huge pharmacy chains put the little pharmacies out of business. I had a beautiful town pharmacy. We had 3 pharmacies at one time in the center of town, and one by one they closed, and the last one, they were closed out by a mega chain, and we're going to deliver, and we're going to take care of all the people from the town pharmacy, and they promise this, promise that. Now, in order for me to get my prescriptions, they put them through the mail. They don't deliver.
0: Mm-hmm. Right. A lot of that's done.
9: Eventually, I get them. Mm-hmm. I get them, but the computer keeps calling me and saying, pick it up, it's ready, pick it up.
0: Mm-hmm.
9: And I call them. I can't talk to a person unless I call 2 or 3 times.
0: Yeah.
9: I have to leave a message, and sometimes I can't even get to leave a message. Yeah. The computer, do you want to do this? Do you want to do that? Do you want a flu shot? Doesn't say speak to the pharmacy right away. And I got to go through the thing with the computer, and they will not put me on automatic to mail it to me. They can't.
1: I don't envy you.
0: I know. It's
9: just will not do that.
0: Yeah.
9: They say you got to call up every time and tell them to deliver. So why can't they put in the computer that I, you know, get mine mailed to me? No, you got to call up and go through the computer business.
1: Exactly. Yeah. Unfortunately, our time is up. It's up.
9: Thank
1: you so much, Kim, for being
0: with us today. let me give my email. Is that okay if I can do that? Okay. So thank you, everybody. And if you didn't get your question answered, feel free to email me. It's Kim, K-I-M, dot Charlson, C-H-A-R-L-S-O-N, at Perkins.org. So I'll
1: Kim
0: use...
1: Kim.Charlson@Perkins.org.
0: Exactly.
1: If you have any questions.
0: I'll use that.
1: Kim, you do some fine work. Keep it up.
0: Thank you very much, guys. Your program is great.
2: We'll bring you back, Kim.
0: All right. I'm sure there's a lot more to talk about. There's audio description. There's money.
2: And
0: there's all kinds of things to talk about.
2: Even healthcare. Thank you, Kim.
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Hello, everyone, and welcome back to the program. This edition covers the week of October 4th, 2026. Hope everyone is doing well as fall is upon us at last. We've got lots of interesting stories for you this week, so let's get down to business. Our first story this week comes from Future Reflections magazine, a publication of the American Action Fund for Blind Children and Adults. From their current issue, a story by Murthy Khanda, The Confluence of Blindness and Engineering. And it's introduced by these words by the editor of Future Reflections magazine. Murthy Khanda is an engineer and a scientist with a PhD in chemical engineering. In this article, he reflects on his blindness journey and the ways that blindness and engineering can work hand in hand. I live in the Chicago area with my family. Prior to moving to the Midwest, I lived in several other parts of the United States, from the East Coast to the West Coast. Though I am originally from India, I earned my PhD at National University of Singapore. I did postdoctoral training at Imperial College London in the United Kingdom, before moving to the States in 2011. Blindness journey and gratitude. I lost my functional vision progressively over the past decade. I have learned to function non-visually with the help of assistive technology, from the long white cane to screen readers. Before I proceed any further, I want to take a moment to thank my wife and daughter, who shared the ups and downs with me every step of the way. Likewise, I am grateful for all the mentorship I received from members of the National Federation of the Blind of Illinois, the NFBI, especially Patty Chang. Without this help, my transition would have been much more difficult. Further, I am grateful for all the trust and confidence that my managers and colleagues at Honeywell have placed in me. All of these experiences have helped me to continue to become a better version of myself every passing day. Problem solving and the role of technology. Life with blindness boils down to solving problems with a good dose of resilience and optimism. Engineering, too, is all about problem solving. I feel that my engineering mindset and practice have helped me to double down on addressing some of the accessibility challenges I face. I still remember when the large monitor I requested at work took longer to arrive than I expected. I ended up carrying a 24-inch monitor in a travel suitcase back and forth between my home and my office. At one point, I was even using a 32-inch monitor. Later, I switched my focus to screen readers, as it was no longer practical for me to rely on large monitors or magnification features. Windows Narrator was readily available, and it helped me with my initial transition. Eventually, I moved to more advanced screen readers, and I currently use JAWS with NVDA as a backup. Speaking of technology, Blind Information Technology Solutions, or BITS, from the American Council of the Blind, or ACB, has been very useful, especially with matters related to computer skills. Strategic mindset with a focus on the big picture. In addition to the best use of technology, I feel it is important that we have the right strategies to address problems effectively. For instance, I find that relentless focus on the big picture and the ability to connect dots while cutting through the noise are some essential qualities that continue to add value, both professionally and personally. Networking and healthy mind and body. In addition to leveraging technology and possessing the right mindset, the role of networking cannot be overstated for blind engineers. After all, most of what I know and have been able to achieve wouldn't have been possible without the people around me. I feel it is important that we surround ourselves with people who bring in positive energy and who have our best interests in their mind. Furthermore, I try to keep myself physically and mentally active. I enjoy walking and swimming. Doing math and puzzles with my daughter is my favorite hobby. I'm also interested in blindfold chess, and I hope to make some progress in the future. On the shoulders of giants.
I also tried to draw inspiration from other scientists who continued to make significant contributions despite life-changing circumstances. Leonard Euler, for instance, one of the best mathematicians who ever lived, continued to excel and published hundreds of scientific articles after going blind. His achievements underscore the fact that blindness does not define us, nor does it determine what we can achieve. This exemplifies NFB's foundational principles. My vision for blind students. In the future, I hope to see more blind and low-vision students consider pursuing engineering education. I don't think it's an easy path, but with the right set of tools and a positive mindset, it is certainly doable. To this end, certain engineering fields may be especially attractive to blind and low-vision students. Process systems engineering, for example, which is a sub-branch of chemical engineering, equipped students with knowledge and computer-aided methods to design and optimize chemical processes to produce a variety of materials, from food to fuel to medicine. For example, ethanol, more commonly known as alcohol, is fundamentally produced from a process that is designed and optimized by chemical engineers. It's hard to imagine modern life without engineers. With that said, it should not be a surprise that many of the CEOs of Fortune 500 companies tend to possess an engineering background. Let's make it happen together. To conclude, I hope I am able to raise some interest within the blind, low-vision community about engineering as a potential career path. To this end, I welcome interested students to get in touch with me. I will be happy to mentor them. Over the years, I have had the opportunity to mentor dozens of students from America to Australia in their pursuit of engineering careers. I look forward to the next chapter. Together, we can go even further. Let us make the world a better place for all of us. And to contact Murthy Khanda, email him at nvsmmurthy@gmail.com. That's nvsmmurthy@gmail.com. For our next story, let's pay a visit to the American Council of the Blind, and you can find them online at acb.org. And this from their Braille Forum for October of 2026, Understanding Blindness. And this is written by Bob Branco. During a late November phone chat, a very familiar topic came up which prompted me to express my opinions more strongly. Two particular blind people continue making the following accusations. Restaurants don't know how to treat blind people. Hospitals don't know how to treat blind people. Doctors' offices don't know how to treat blind people. This generalization frustrates me. I understand why some people have these bad experiences, but I need to say what I always say. There are a lot of sighted people out there who simply don't know enough about blindness. This is not a criticism. As blind people, we need to be proactive in a situation that appears frustrating to us. Alan Dalton, a member of the Perkins class of 1968, put it best. There are times when blind people should provide teachable moments. During many conversations about this issue, it appears as though it doesn't seem to matter what these two individuals say or do in an environment where they are being maltreated. As a result, one of them suggested that the Commission for the Blind provide training sessions at facilities where it appears that sighted people don't understand blindness. I think it's an interesting suggestion, but here's my question. Does the Commission for the Blind have time? The Commission is a state agency providing services to blind clients. Do they have time to hear about which clients are not being treated properly and where this maltreatment is taking place? No matter where we go, there is the possibility that a waitress, a nurse, an orderly, a doctor, a teacher, a secretary, or someone in another profession will not be familiar with blindness. And this is where we are proactive. If it appears that someone doesn't understand sighted guide, patient advocate,

0: 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The material being read is the copyright property of the publications being read. Access to this program is solely for persons who cannot read the original printed version due to a visual impairment or other disability. By continuing to listen, you confirm that you have such a condition.
1: We certainly know how we want to be treated in society. However, a sighted person should not be criticized for not having enough understanding of what blindness is all about. There are many things that we are unfamiliar with. Is this something that we should be criticized for? No. It just means that we can learn what we don't understand. We continue with this week's edition of the Blindness and Disability News Hour by turning to an old favorite, NLS Music Notes. From the National Library Service for the Blind and Print Disabled, which is a service of the Library of Congress, and you can find them online at blogs.loc.gov. This week we'll be reading a post that came up on October 1st. It's written by Mary Dell Jenkins, entitled "Comfort Ye." One of the positives about working in the music section is that we have many different directions to go. In terms of fulfilling our mission, that is. There is always something that needs to be done, and that's a good thing. With constantly evolving technology, we want to assure our patrons that we are on top of it with scanning and converting music from earlier Braille formats to digital Braille music files, adding audio files to the digital collection, proofreading music set in large print format, and editing liner notes from new audio files that add to the collection. Sometimes we have an opportunity to listen to audio samples. I am always drawn to hearing a composer I'm not familiar with. Recently, I listened to Theodore Dubois' Seven Last Words of Christ in the course of formatting the accompanying liner notes for Braille production and narration by our in-house recording studio. It was a special occasion to learn music and seek comfort, and is available in Braille format to borrow at BRM05211. I was reminded that there are many comforting works in the NLS collection, along with various hymnals, and would like to take this moment and present them again, should you feel the need. So, here is a list of requiems, which are works of remembrance, in Braille music format. Ein Deutsche Requiem, the German Requiem, by Johannes Brahms, at call sign BRM29956. Then there's the Messa de Requiem, the Requiem Mass, by Giuseppe Verdi, at BRM28958. Requiem by Gabriel Fauré, at BRM22817. And finally, the Requiem in D Minor, by W.A. Mozart, at BRM34984, for soprano solo and chorus, BRM20272 for soprano chorus, BRM20270 for alto chorus, BRM20269 for tenor chorus, and we haven't forgotten the bass section, that they're at BRM28759 for bass chorus. And it's not only the classical music field that binds people together. Here's a list of lessons on hymns and songs of comfort. Amazing Grace is available in the piano by ear, guitar by ear, and banjo by ear series. Guitar by ear in the style of Duane Allman at DBM03866. Guitar by ear fingerstyle in the style of the Nitty Gritty Dirt Band at DBM02962. Guitar by ear in fingerstyle at DBM02162. Piano by ear for late beginners at DBM03901. Piano by ear in intermediate level at DBM03300. Banjo by ear at DBM03218. With Danny Boy, an Irish air, or the Londonderry air, set to lyrics by an English lawyer, there is always not a dry eye in the house. Words are open to interpretation for the listener, but I have always imagined a mother or parent saying farewell to a son as he leaves for war. So we do have Danny Boy,

Musicom for soprano. This includes a performance of the song with accompaniment, reading of the lyrics for diction guidance, and recording of the melody on piano, and separate recording of the piano accompaniment. This is a DBM-01794. He Looked Beyond My Fault, also known as Danny Boy, Londonderry Air, guitar by ear in fingerstyle, at DBM-02187. And finally, Danny Boy, piano by ear, at DBM-02951. During hard times, find comfort with music. 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
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When accessibility issues stop me and when I can work around them. This is written by Michael Taylor and published on September 29th. Not every accessibility issue hits me the same way. Some are minor annoyances that slow me down, and others are complete showstoppers that shut me out of a task. Every time I face a new digital experience, I am asking myself, which kind am I about to run into? In this post, I will walk through the issues that stop me cold, the ones I can get around, and the workarounds I have leaned on over the years. First, total blockers. In my experience, a few types of accessibility issues can be total showstoppers and completely shut me out of the digital experience. The first is text labeling, and it's surprisingly huge. When buttons, links, and text input fields are not labeled correctly for screen reader recognition, it is often impossible for me to complete a task. I recently used an e-commerce website where none of the text fields in the checkout form were labeled. I had no idea what information the fields were requesting, so I could not complete my purchase. On another website, I tried to buy a pair of shorts. The color options were not labeled and were spoken simply as icon graphic. That meant I could not buy these shorts unless I was content with getting a random unknown color. The second type of issue that is typically a total blocker is a web element that goes completely undetected. I recently ate at a restaurant that used online bill payment. There was a checkbox for payment terms that had to be selected before I could submit payment, but my mobile screen reader could not detect it at all, regardless of the navigation method. That meant I could not independently pay the bill online. A third major blocker is when a screen reader announcement contradicts the interface's visual state. I recently bought an item online that came in three different water capacity sizes. According to the spoken state of the variant chooser on the product details page, the largest capacity was selected. When the item arrived, it was the wrong size. I returned to the page with a sighted user, who told me that even though the screen reader was saying large was selected, the interface visually showed medium as the chosen variant. It was not necessarily a blocker in the moment, but receiving the wrong item because of an accessibility flaw completely defeats the purpose of shopping online in the first place. Next, some mild barriers. Other accessibility issues I encounter are still problems, but I can usually work around them. Most of these are clunky and slow me down, but they do not completely break the core functionality of the experience. The first example is readability issues, which I mention frequently in my other blogs. Sometimes the way a screen reader announces information is confusing and illogical. For example, when I browse a list of account transactions on a banking website, the screen reader sometimes reads a detail of a transaction separately, such as the date, type, and amount.
Moving through each transaction component manually like this takes longer to find the transaction I'm looking for, and it's much harder to keep the details straight. That being said, I can usually manage and complete my original task. A second example is alternative text image descriptions. While these are incredibly helpful and enrich the experience, I can generally use a site as intended if the images are not described. The exception is when an unlabeled image contains necessary information or serves as an action button or other interactive element key to the experience. Keyboard traps are another flaw that I can usually overcome. They can be very annoying, but I can normally find a way to get focus out of the trap and keep going down the page. For example, my cell phone provider's website has a known keyboard trap about halfway down the bill summary screen. If I jump focus directly to the bottom of the page, I can work my way back to the trap. Is this annoying? Well, yes, but it is doable. The theme is that when these issues are in play, I can still complete my task, but the experience is not what it should be by a long shot. Workarounds. As a screen reader user for almost 20 years, I have developed some workarounds to accessibility issues out of necessity. They don't work in every case, and they seem to lead to more failures than successes, but they have saved me on several occasions. The first workaround I use from time to time is a text analysis of a screen capture. Let's say I am trying to complete a web form that has several unlabeled action buttons at the bottom. I can take a screen capture of the page and run it through an OCR processor to try to extract the visible text labels on the buttons. It does not always work, but it has gotten me out of a few jams. A second workaround that has helped a few times is using the camera and a text recognition app on another device. I hold that device up to the screen of the device I am having trouble with. If the problem is something isn't being read aloud as it should, this sometimes unsticks me because the second device reads the visible text or web elements on the problem site. As I described above, I can sometimes play games with the focus position to get past a trap or around a part of a website where focus behavior is erratic or otherwise incorrect. This isn't technically a workaround, but experience has taught me to rely on context clues when I run into accessibility issues. For example, if I am on a product details page and find two unlabeled buttons directly below the product price and quantity picker, there is a good chance that there are Add to Cart and Buy Now. If the stakes aren't too high, I usually use trial and error to test my theory. To wrap up, not all accessibility issues affect me in the same way. What I want to keep in focus, though, is that all accessibility problems hurt the experience and need to be fixed in the end. And while workarounds are born of necessity and can help screen reader users get out of a jam, they are not a replacement for or an excuse for accessibility compliance and good design. And if you have just joined us, you are listening to the Blindness and Disability News Hour from Mind's Eye Radio in Belleville, Illinois. This program covers the week of October 4th, 2026. Thanks for joining us, and now back to the program. We'll kick off the second half of this week's program with a visit to Mother Jones, 50 Years of Fearless Journalism. And you can find them online at motherjones.com. Is Meta using disabled people to promote its glasses? AI glasses are a double-edged sword for disabled people who face unique risks from surveillance. And this is written by Julia Matro and published on September 17th. In July, Meta published a press release saying that it would issue $2 million worth of grants to 30 organizations that would test ways its AI glasses could, quote, help people work safer, learn faster, and live more independently, unquote. The grantees include organizations that would develop workshops to help blind people utilize the devices and assist people with intellectual disabilities prepare to enter the workforce.
quote, "We want to ensure the future is for everyone, giving every person the tools to reach their full potential," Meta wrote in the release. Meta also maintains a program to distribute its AI glasses to blind veterans in the United States, which it has highlighted in recent advertising. The story, or the company, a viewer may conclude, is doing actual good. The full story is a bit more complicated. Meta first released its smart glasses, which include multiple cameras and speakers, in 2021. Its latest version, launched in June, includes a raft of AI capabilities, which have drawn considerably more attention and alarm, though the company highlights that a light indicates when the glasses take photographs or videos. They are now designed not to operate when that light is concealed or tampered with. As my colleague Anna Merlan recently wrote, quote, "The company describes the AI glasses' AI capabilities as a helpful voice in your ear, which is probably meant to be less chilling than it sounds. But the glasses, too, have been met with intense controversy over privacy and non-consensual filming. They are unpopular in a rich variety of settings. UK cinemas are considering banning them entirely, while Immigration and Customs Enforcement has banned employees from wearing them at work. Hate Aid, a German digital advocacy group, has lodged a criminal complaint seeking to stop them from being sold in that country at all." New technology can be immensely helpful for disabled people navigating the world. Smart glasses, which are not exclusive to Meta, can have legitimate benefits for blind people and others with low vision, hearing a dictated description of what's in front of them, or having texts read aloud. For users with hearing loss, Meta glasses can be helpful with captioning. People with limited or no mobility in their arms can use the glasses to take photos of loved ones. In a 2025 review of Meta glasses for the American Foundation for the Blind, visual rehabilitation therapist Steve Kelly weighed the pros and cons of the devices, writing that Meta glasses were affordable, but, quote, "not instantaneous or accurate enough for something like street crossings, and cannot replace tools like a white cane for orientation and mobility," unquote. Noah Currier, president and founder of the Oscar Mike Foundation, said that his team has been working with Meta in the development phase of newer versions of the Meta glasses for about 3 years. Quote, "They brought veterans with disabilities, including people with spinal cord injuries, memory loss, and low vision, into the room early to shape how the hardware and features actually work," unquote, Currier said. Currier, who is quadriplegic, told me that his organization got in touch with Meta when the tech giant did outreach to disability organizations. Quote, "I have really thought it was responsible," Currier told me. I asked Currier about privacy concerns around Meta glasses, and he told me that he was, quote, "not real invested in knowing what sort of policy or answer should be moving forward," unquote, but feels the positives outweigh the negatives. But disabled people, like anyone else, may not want to be filmed by strangers in their day-to-day lives, and are uniquely affected by surveillance in ways that predate smart glasses. Insurance companies have surveilled disability claimants through the use of private investigators. Disabled people seeking accommodations at work face stifling scrutiny. The rise of bossware, surveillance technology used to monitor employees, has an outsized impact on disabled people. Experts I spoke with raised similar concerns that the spread of ubiquitous surveillance harms disabled people overall. Some advocate bans on smart glasses in medical settings, arguing that they may inadvertently capture HIPAA-protected personal health information or simply change behavior, increase anxiety, and undermine trust. Posters on social media have reported pharmacy workers wearing smart glasses, nursing professionals wearing them on the job, or themselves using smart glasses to subtly photograph private health documents left visible at a doctor's office.
One law firm has documented an array of concerns around smart wearables in nursing homes, particularly that people with cognitive disabilities, quote, may not fully understand that footage could be uploaded or shared, that the glasses contain a camera and microphones when recording has started. What will happen to the recording, or who might eventually see it, unquote. Meta has faced other criticism around its record on disability and health generally. In 2023, the mental health app BetterHelp faced federal fines for sharing protected health data with platforms including Meta. In 2025, a California jury held Meta liable for violating California privacy laws by improperly collecting reproductive health data from users of Flow Health, a period tracking app. And an ongoing class action lawsuit alleges that Meta's pixel tracking software, quote, allowed Facebook to receive data about users' medical conditions, doctors searched, and appointments booked, all without patients' knowledge or HIPAA-compliant authorization. And in July, the company was sued under allegations that it used artificial intelligence to target people who took medical leave. One former employee with a serious health condition alleged in a lawsuit that he was told by his management that taking leave, quote, would result in his selection for the anticipated reduction in force, unquote. In a statement to my colleague Alex Nagoyan, a spokesperson said that, quote, workforce management and organizational decisions were and are made by people, not AI, unquote. Right before the start of the second Trump administration, Meta killed its major DEI programs, another blow to disabled employees. It's not the first time that Meta, which has faced waves of criticism around privacy, surveillance, data mining, and its handling of user information, has met pushback in trying to provide what the company sees as a vital service. More than a decade ago, Mark Zuckerberg personally headed up a push to provide a form of free internet access to millions of people in India, only to be rebuffed by regulators. From Meta's point of view, the potential benefits of the glasses should again put skeptics on the back foot. Why question its motivations for partnering with disability groups? Surely Meta already has subjected to enough critique around the placement of its data centers, alleged efforts to secure preferential treatment from government officials, high-dollar lobbying against regulation, and the effects of its products on young people, scrutiny that led to a landmark settlement in August, with Meta paying some $18 billion to resolve claims that it knew its products were addictive, unregulated, and harmful to youth. In a statement to Mother Jones, Meta spokesperson Dana Still said that the company, quote, builds for everyone and has a long history of working with partners like the Blinded Veterans Association, Lighthouse Guild, and Oscar Mike. As part of this work, we gather feedback and create capabilities and programs to build products and technology that better serve people, unquote. The firm did not respond to privacy concerns directly in its statement. A spokesperson for Meta previously told CBS News Texas in May that, quote, privacy and data protection are core to every product we build at Meta, unquote, including its glasses. Quote, certain companies have used accessibility and disability rights as a Trojan horse for a tool that poses significant privacy and security threats. Center for Democracy and Technology Disability lead Ariana Abulafia told me. And to be clear, the privacy concerns affect disabled people too, unquote. While critical of Meta's corporate record, MyTech for All founder Mark Friedman understands why disability organizations would work with the company, in part because of its resources. Many disability groups, Friedman points out, are, quote, cash-strapped. This stuff is going to benefit people greatly, and it's going to harm people, unquote, as an inevitable product of widespread opportunities for instantaneous filming of the general public, including disabled people, in day-to-day life. Quote, I don't think the disability organizations are being bought out.
to the extent that they become knowledgeable, they'll be able to raise the flag to say, wait a second, around privacy, unquote. Virginia Tech Science, Technology, and Society professor Ashley Hsu, author of Against Techno-Ableism, expressed serious concerns about the tension between Meta's profit motive and its ostensibly public interest partnerships. Disabled people, she argued, can be viewed as a particularly promising market for a product that urgently needs one, and ones that reflect well on the firms that sell them. Hsu thinks the benefits to firms like Meta are relatively clear, including the obvious benefits, beyond raw sales, of buyers who rely on a product rather than approaching it as a fun gadget. Rebecca Monteleone, a University of Toledo Disability Studies professor and author of The Double Bind of Disability, How Medical Technology Shapes Bodily Authority, raised a related concern, that Meta could be using its efforts with disabled people to build a case for its technology more widely. This could render products like smart glasses a more challenging case for regulators and politicians. Quote, "We're seeing the systematic deconstruction of disability rights in the United States," Monteleone said. "A company like Meta can justify the development of this technology based on all of these assumptions that there must be a social good here," unquote, in a moment when wins for disabled people are depressingly rare. "That speaks to a wider problem," Monteleone told me. Quote, "Disabled people have to operate within this commercial system," she said. "So often, the better product or the more useful product is a product that either is ridiculously expensive or unable to be obtained, or you have to go through a million different hoops through your insurance," unquote. Hsu is also concerned that for-profit firms, and in particular giants like Meta, among the largest companies in the world, will crowd out opportunities for disability organizations and other advocates to find alternatives that are easier to trust. Backlash to smart glasses has reportedly already made some users hesitant to wear them in public. Quote, "I worry that it will prevent better technology," Hsu told me, "whether on the part of companies that could do so more responsibly, or by disabled people themselves who make and hack and trade for themselves," unquote. Issues regarding Meta AI glasses speak to larger issues on privacy and data collection that Friedman, who remains skeptical, doesn't believe will be addressed under the Trump administration. Despite the cross-political aisle backlash to a wide range of AI and data center development. Quote, "The real issue," Friedman said, "is that the public can accept their privacy being undermined, whether or not the glasses are ultimately worth that trade-off." Our next story comes from Major League Baseball at MLB.com. How MLB is making ballparks more accessible for fans with disabilities. This is written by Perla Paredes and published on October 1st. Major League Baseball and its clubs are continuing efforts to make the game more accessible and inclusive for fans with disabilities, from sensory resources and accessible technology to staff training and dedicated spaces at ballparks. More than 1 in 4 adults in the United States and 1 in 6 people worldwide have some type of disability. MLB and its clubs work with venues to highlight resources available to fans, including at jewel events such as the World Baseball Classic, All-Star Week, and Field of Dreams. During All-Star Week in Philadelphia earlier this year, Culture City Sensory Activation Vehicles, or SAV, were available at Citizens Bank Park and Capital One All-Star Village. The vehicles featured beanbags, visual light panels, and bubble walls, while complimentary sensory kits included headphones, fidget toys, and visual feeling and I need cue cards to help lessen sensory overload. Clubs are continuously making improvements to their accessible experiences by installing resources such as universal change tables, sensory rooms, and offering closed captioning, which nearly all clubs offer either in ballpark or through the ballpark app. Across the league,
all 30 clubs offer sensory resources, including sensory kits, sensory rooms, quiet spaces, social storybooks, and accessibility maps to help fans prepare for visits. Many teams have worked with a variety of partners, such as local hospitals and healthcare providers, Easter Seals, Culture City, and local autism centers to develop these resources. Several other clubs have also received sensory inclusive certification from Culture City and certification through organizations such as the International Board of Credentialing and Continuing Education Standards, or IBCCES. So here's a closer look at some of the work being done across Major League Baseball. The Diamondbacks became the first MLB club to offer one-court devices at games. One-court devices translate live gameplay data, courtesy of Major League Baseball, into trackable vibrations and audio bites, so blind and low-vision fans can follow live gameplay. Quote, "We are proud to be the first MLB team to adopt one-court's technology and continue our mission to grow the game of baseball," unquote, said Derek Hall, Arizona Diamondbacks president, CEO, and general partner. Quote, "This initiative marks a meaningful step in enhancing the accessibility of our game and reiterates our belief that every fan deserves to be fully connected to their teams," unquote. At the Great American Ballpark, the Cincinnati Reds have also turned to technology to improve accessibility. In 2026, Cincinnati became the first Major League Baseball club to offer both IRA Explorer and IRA ASL at no additional cost. The services connect blind or low-vision fans with visual interpreters and deaf and hard-of-hearing fans with ASL interpreters to help them navigate and communicate throughout their ballpark experience. The Chicago Cubs' Wrigley Field became a certified autism center earlier this year through the IBCCES. As part of the certification, at least 80% of guest-facing staff completed autism and sensory training, while IBCCES also conducted an on-site review of the ballpark to identify ways to enhance accessibility. Quote, "We want to be accessible for everyone," said Jessica Nugent, the team's director of Cubs guest experience. Quote, "I know that it has been a huge impact in populations of people who have autism and have sensory needs, and also their families, their friends, to be able to plan outings and plan trips and experiences and know they're going to be taken care of. They're going to have options and be able to feel safe doing that," unquote. Alex Bregman, who is in his first year with the Cubs after signing as a free agent last winter, has long supported autism advocacy, dating back to his early years with the Astros. His foundation, Bregman Cares, focuses on finding multiple paths for helping kids. Bregman is grateful that the Cubs have taken these measures to make Wrigley Field accessible to everyone. Quote, "I really appreciate it. I think it's awesome," Bregman said recently. "It's super cool that this ballpark is autism-friendly," unquote. The Atlanta Braves, in collaboration with Major League Baseball, launched a sensory space as part of their All-Star Legacy project last year. The Braves Haven All-Star Sensory Lounge at Truist Park, behind Section 218, is designed to minimize sensory input and provide an accessible environment for individuals with diverse sensory needs. The Houston Astros also opened a permanent sensory room at Daikin Park earlier this year, ahead of hosting the World Baseball Classic. And the Washington Nationals have taken another approach through their partnership with Canine Companions and Yukonuba. In May, the Nationals introduced Natty, a Golden Retriever and Labrador mix, as the club's official team dog. Natty made his Major League debut on May 15th against the Orioles and lives with his puppy raisers in Virginia while learning foundational skills as a service puppy in training. After about 18 months, Natty will begin professional training with Canine Companions with the goal of becoming a service dog for a person with a disability.
Clubs also often incorporate celebration and recognition days into their in-game programming and promotional schedules. For instance, both the Guardians and the Rays recognize Disability Pride Month each July. The celebrations include community giveback as well as in-game programming and activations with local community partners. Both the Guardians and the Rays have partnered with a number of local community organizations to provide learning and education for staff and teammates throughout the year. July 26th, National Disability Independence Day, recognizes the rights and achievements of people with disabilities and marks the anniversary of the Americans with Disabilities Act, which was signed into law in 1990. For our final story this week, let's turn to Healthline at healthline.com. NBA star Steph Curry didn't realize his blurry vision was a sign of an eye disease. And this is written by Kathy Casada. It was published on September 25th, and it was fact-checked by Jennifer Chesak. 12-time NBA All-Star and 2-time Most Valuable Player Stephen Curry is known for leading the Golden State Warriors to 4 NBA championships. In addition to basketball accolades, being part of the Warriors dynasty made him aware of an eye condition he was living with called keratoconus, or KC. The condition causes the cornea to thin and bulge outward into an irregular cone shape instead of staying round. This can cause blurry or distorted vision, increased sensitivity to light, glare, and nighttime halos, frequent or rapid changes in eyeglass prescription, and eye irritation and redness. Quote, "I didn't know anything about it before I went to the doctor, nor did I really know that I had truly blurry vision or, like, distorted images and stuff," Curry told Healthline. "It was kind of just the way I saw things, and for whatever reason, I didn't ask the questions or go to have an eye screen and all that until our general manager for the Warriors, his name's Bob Myers, pointed it out," unquote. In 2018, Myers was watching Curry play on TV and noticed that when the camera zoomed in on Curry sitting on the bench, he was squinting as he watched his teammates and looked at the Jumbotron. Myers took a photo of Curry squinting on the TV and texted it to him after the game. Quote, "He's like, hey, you were doing this the whole time they had you on camera. Have you gotten your eyes checked?" unquote, said Curry. Quote, "And then that was the first idea of, like, wait, is there something off about the way, you know, my vision was? Thankfully, I had access to go to an eye doctor and I got a screen. And that was the first time I heard the word keratoconus," unquote. How treatment for keratoconus changed Curry's vision. At 29 years old, Curry was diagnosed with KC and learned that it's a progressive eye disease that can worsen over time. Quote, "There's a certain time window of your life when it becomes an irreversible sight-threatening condition," unquote, he said. Randy McLaughlin, OD, Associate Professor of Clinical Ophthalmology at the Ohio State University Wexner Medical Center, said the condition can worsen if not treated and may make obtaining a driver's license or working difficult. He said people with the condition are usually fitted with rigid gas-permeable contact lenses, which are firm lenses made of breathable plastic and silicone that allow oxygen to pass directly through to the cornea. Some people get larger scleral contact lenses, which are wide enough to vault over the cone-shaped cornea and rest on the white of the eye. Quote, "Patients may be treated with a medical therapy called corneal cross-linking, which hopefully stops the progression of keratoconus," quote, McLaughlin told Healthline. Once Curry figured out corrective lenses, he said, quote, "I could actually see clearly and stop squinting, stop having those weird little headaches that would come that I didn't associate with my vision," unquote. While it took some trial and error to get the lens prescription correct and feel stable enough to play basketball, once he did, he couldn't believe the difference in his vision. Quote, "I was the most annoying person probably the first 2 weeks, because any time I walked in the room, either I'd be awkwardly staring at you because I can see you clearly, or making a comment like,
I can see all the dust in the air. This is like incredible," unquote, Curry said. On the court, he could see his teammates better. Quote, "It was just a whole new world for sure," he said. "I realized for the longest time that I was just adapting and adjusting to what I saw." Curry continues to have eye screenings twice a year to monitor the condition. To spread awareness about keratoconus and the importance of annual eye exams, Curry partnered with Glaukos for its Could It Be KC campaign. Because KC disproportionately affects Black and Hispanic populations, he especially hopes to reach these communities. Quote, "The reach that I have and the authentic story of what this has been kind of like for me is the reason why I'm doing it," Curry said. "The work that me and my wife are doing in our foundation in Oakland, the kids that we're serving, this is the message that they need to hear," unquote. To connect with more young people, he took part in an educational community event at Madison Park Primary in Oakland on Wednesday, September 23rd. At the event, he introduced a new picture book, Eye on the Ball, inspired by Curry's own experience living with KC and designed to make conversations about eye health and KC more approachable. Quote, "I can only imagine, because the way that I saw the court, sometimes struggling to see the screen to watch film, like little things that you just adapt to and figure out for younger kids, high school kids, college, those in the workforce, you realize that's energy exerted," Curry said. "It's a hurdle that shouldn't necessarily be a thing that you have to deal with, but it's only going to get corrected if you have the awareness to go get it checked." Curry hopes that sharing his story encourages more people to schedule eye doctor visits and that more people with KC get the care they need. Quote, "Hopefully then, their outcome is similar to mine as well, where it's just a matter of getting checked and getting the right answers for what your situation is," unquote, he said. And that about wraps up this week's edition of the Blindness and Disability News Hour from Mind's Eye Radio. This program covers the week of October 4th, 2026. My name is Bill. Thanks for joining us this week. This program, as always, is a production and presentation of Mind's Eye Radio in Belleville, Illinois. Hope you all have a good rest of your week. Enjoy the gorgeous weather we are having. Be good. Stay safe. Keep your pets hydrated. Enjoy the outdoors. See you. Bye.

0: Hi, this is Beth with some stories from Mental Floss. Here are some famous bubbles that popped. The Ponzi Scheme. Being a scam artist is bad enough. Having a type of scam named after you is a perverse sort of immortality. Consider the case of Charles Ponzi, who showed great chutzpah even by 1920 standards, promising investors a return rate of 100% in just 90 days. Ponzi lured trusting thousands into a security and exchange company, which is no relation to the Securities and Exchange Commissions, but the supposed whiz kid merely used the new funds to pay off existing investors, a practice now known as a Ponzi scheme. The arrangement collapsed when the authorities began investigating, and after doing a stint in the slammer, the Ponz finally got a real job, working for Alitalia, the national Italian airline. Then there's the South Sea and the Mississippi bubble. Don't you just love globalization? In the early 18th century, this double bubble grew on both sides of the English Channel at the same time, probably the first example of globalization in financial markets. In England, investors snatched up shares of the South Sea Company, a firm that was supposed to monopolize trade with the Americas, while in France, money flowed into a company set up by Englishman John Law to operate in the Mississippi Valley and other French colonial areas. Share prices of the companies rose so much that it became necessary to invent a new word for those who grew rich in the bubble: millionaires. Somehow, the South Sea Company never made a profit. Claims that Louisiana had mountains of gold turned out to be little less than accurate. After share prices collapsed in 1720, France had a government crisis, and England passed the bubble law, forbidding companies to issue stock. Florida's real estate boom. President Andrew Jackson, whose face graces the $20 bill, won Florida for the United States in 1821.
1: Hi. My name is Bill Gasbrack. I am the secretary of the West Springfield Lions Club. I live in West Springfield, and we serve the community. It's a great organization. 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
2: Hello, this is Joe. Quite often, on an almost daily basis, as we listen to the news, we are struck by how many of the stories have negative outcomes. So today, the news is going to be focused on nice news with positive outcomes. The first story begins, "It's time to finally declutter. Make this the year you create more space in your home and mind," by Stephanie Baxter. Your home should be your place to space out, so to speak, a sanctuary to unwind and clear your head. But to do that, you need actual space. It does not matter if you live in a fifth-floor walk-up or a sprawling estate. If your living area is packed full of clutter, it can be tough to relax and recharge. It is not just a messy space can be a bit of an eyesore. There's a clear connection between worsened mental well-being and an unorganized home environment, with one study reporting that women who viewed their homes as cluttered were more likely to feel depressed and have flatter diurnal cortisol slopes, a measure associated with anxiety and other negative outcomes. Clutter can affect our anxiety levels, sleep, and ability to focus, Libby Sanders, an assistant professor of organizational behavior, wrote for The Conversation. It can also make us less productive, triggering coping and avoidance strategies that make us more likely to snack on junk and watch TV shows, including ones about other people decluttering their lives. Thankfully, the flip side is also true. Creating a neat space can yield a plethora of mental health benefits. We dive into a few of those below and provide practical tips so you can start making space in your home and mind today. These are some ideas from Stephanie Baxter. 3 mental health benefits of decluttering. Have you ever walked into an orderly, spacious room and let out a big exhale? Getting rid of clutter can truly give us room to breathe. Here are 3 specific ways tidying up can boost your mental well-being, lower stress levels. It is not just having a neat space that can provide peace of mind. One study found that the act of cleaning mindfully, specifically washing dishes, decreased stress and increased mental inspiration as it required participants to focus their attention on the present in a meditative-like manner. Improve your focus. There is also evidence that disarray can make it difficult to focus. As a 2019 study indicated, visual clutter can negatively impact how we process information and make decisions. But by cleaning up, you create a peaceful environment that's more conducive to concentration. You will be less irritable, more productive, distracted less often, and able to process information better with an organized space, according to Stanford University. Enhanced sleep quality. It can be tough to turn off your brain when you turn off the light. What can make it even harder? A room strewn with stuff. If every time you get into bed, you look across the way at a bunch of boxes that are making you crazy, and that's the last thought you have before you turn off the light, that is not good. Eileen Rosen, a physician with the University of Pennsylvania, who is a board certified in sleep medicine, told Good Housekeeping, adding, "All of the distractions in your room and certainly in your bed should be cleared out." Three easy ways to declutter your home. If you are convinced to get to work tidying up your home, here are a few tips for decluttering like a pro. 1. Follow the no contact method. In making separate piles for items you'll keep, donate, and discard, gives you decision fatigue, to the point where you end up walking away from the project altogether. This may be a more effective method. Here is what to do. Place things you don't think you'll need anytime soon into a box until a certain date. When that date arrives, ask yourself if you truly miss those items. If not, the choice to toss or donate them is pretty clear. The no-contact decluttering method can be a great option for getting yourself unstuck, professional organizer Katrina Teeple told Real Simple magazine, noting, boxing up things you think you can live without and putting them in a closet or garage for a set amount of time takes the pressure off. People can see what is possible for their lives while living with less. And those who really get attached to their things may need to add in an extra step, enlisting a friend to handle your items. As Joseph Ferrari, a psychology professor at DePaul University who studies clutter's relation to well-being, explained to the New York Times, once you touch the item, you are less likely to get rid of it. Have somebody else hold the pair of black pants and say, "Do you need this?" He continued, "If you're going to declutter, don't touch the item. Do not pick it up. Keep specific items out of your bedroom." We already covered that a clean bedroom may help you doze off, but you'll also want to be selective with the type of items you choose to keep in your sleeping space. And according to the pros, electronics, including TVs and cell phones, are a big no-no. Other items to steer clear of, a floor drobe. Other items to steer clear of include a floor drobe, also known as the clothes that pile up on your floor, and exercise equipment, which our brains associate with strenuous activity instead of relaxation. Plus, while a trinket or two may look cute on your nightstand, it is all too easy for these items to add up to a chaotic room. So, as professional home organizer Victoria Nicholson explained to House Beautiful, you will want to keep those smaller decorative pieces to a minimum. And in the same vein, stay away from excessive piles of papers, books, or other work-related objects. Not only do they create mess, but they also keep your brain at work mode when it's time to chill. Make it fun. Research suggests that trying external rewards to activities increases persistence. So if cleaning feels like a mundane chore to you, making it more enjoyable may actually help you finish what you have started. Plus, why not turn a potentially boring task into a fun one? The key here is to make it entertaining in whichever way is the most effective for you. Play music or a podcast in the background, crack open a yummy drink to sip along the way, or set a timer and reward yourself with breaks intermittently. If you find cleaning to be a lonely affair, split your tasks with roommates or recruit friends or family to help. You can thank them with dinner afterwards. And when in doubt, follow this advice Ferrari gave in an interview for DePaul University. Hold on to the memory, not the materials. End of article. Next story. 7 fun and specific ideas for putting your heart health first, from color walks to a parking challenge, by Rebecca Brandes. Cardiovascular health is of paramount importance, and most of us are not exactly in the dark about how to keep our hearts in good shape. The guidance is simple and well circulated. Eat right, exercise, manage stress, and do not smoke. However, committing to enacting positive changes, on the other hand, is a bit more challenging. If we have learned anything from interviewing experts on how to build positive habits, it is that making something fun is often one of the best strategies for sticking with it. Additionally, research in the self-improvement realm points to the value of keeping goals realistic and creating specific action plans to achieve them. So, how do you make that broad advice for taking care of your ticker more specific, realistic, and fun? Glad you asked. For some inspiration from the National Heart, Lung, and Blood Institute, we have put together a few ideas. Here's a note. Getting 150 minutes of moderate intensive aerobic activity a week, eating a mostly Mediterranean diet, and abstaining from tobacco are all part of the gold standard approach for protecting your heart, as is being aware of your family history

0: This broadcast service is provided by Valley iRadio. The material being read is the copyright property of the publications being read. Access to this program is solely for persons who cannot read the original printed version due to a visual impairment or other disability. By continuing to listen, you confirm that you have such a condition.
1: With like-minded pals, you may already have a few group chats going with friends, and if so, you probably encourage one another's endeavors in it often. But it's easy for that encouragement to get lost amid other topics of conversation, like kids' achievements, pop culture, and politics. Consider then starting another thread with interested parties that's solely for offering support when it comes to heart health. In it, you might share things like exercise accomplishments or favorite hiking spots while motivating each other to keep going and empathizing when things get tough. The chat and its members can also be adapted to focus on any area you are trying to improve on: drinking less, quitting smoking, getting serious about your sleep schedule. Per happiness researcher Gretchen Rubin, many people require external accountability to stay on track with goals, and no one can keep you honest like close friends and family. Host a recipe exchange or start a swapping doc. In the same vein as a group chat for accountability, hosting a recipe exchange can make eating healthy more fun and take the pressure off figuring out what to make for dinner each night. It works like this. Every invitee finds a heart-healthy recipe to cook and bring with them. You all get to taste a variety of dishes and walk away with a handful of new recipes to try your hand at. If you make it a monthly tradition, you'll never run out of meal ideas. A simpler option that you can do with coworkers and acquaintances, as well as close friends, is starting a Google Doc or spreadsheet solely for swapping recipes. By commenting on dishes and sharing cooking stories as you try them, you will get to enjoy some heart-healthy socializing at the same time. Go on a color walk. Research out of Northwestern University found that any amount of walking, whether power walks or casual strolls, can improve heart health. That means you don't have to get 10,000 steps to make a difference. And while walking in and of itself can be quite enjoyable, adding an extra element of joy through a mindful color walk may motivate you to get out and about more often. The activity involves picking up a specific color, then going for a stroll and looking for objects in that hue. Learn about its benefits for body and mind. In other words, learn the color and see how it can improve your mind and body. Crank the tunes and wear weights when doing housework. Housework like lugging laundry and scrubbing the tub will also often have you breaking a sweat. A fun way to harness the heart-healthy potential of your everyday chores even more is to turn them up a notch by blasting some tunes and popping on a pair of wrist or ankle weights. If that is not really hitting the fun button for you, forget the housework part and just throw a solo living room dance party to get your heart rate up. Gamify running errands. In a study published in the American Heart Association journal, Circulation, in April 2024, subjects who took part in a point-based game for tracking their steps got more physical activity than those who did not. You can apply the same concept with your own life, with or without creating a point system. For example, when running errands, people typically tend to seek out the closest parking spot to the building they are going into. Gamify your day by challenging yourself to find the farthest possible parking spot. Count the number of steps or time yourself walking from your car and back. Then try to beat either measure the next time you run an errand. Another way to have fun by improving your heart health is to color, draw, paint, or in other words, make art. Chronic stress is a risk factor for heart disease, and research has shown that art making

0: activities like coloring may reduce stress and boost mood in the short term. It stands to reason, then, that incorporating the activity into your weekly schedule could help you feel more calm more often. This idea comes with the added perk of getting in to visit an art store and test fun markers and colored pencils, though you could also purchase some online or use your kid's stash if that is easier. Next story. How this Massachusetts sanctuary takes in hundreds of guinea pigs from across the United States, by Kimberly Crucy. This is from Salisbury, Massachusetts. Kimmy Smothermon begins each day greeted by the squeals, chirps, and purrs of nearly 400 guinea pigs. Depending on who you ask, tending to the daily barrage of guinea pig needs can be either a fairy tale or a horror show. For Smother Mom, it's often a mix of both. If I could figure out how to get out of this at this point, I probably would, Smother Mom joked. But I do believe that to a certain extent, I probably would not get out of bed if I did not have this. Smother Mom is the owner of the Guinea Pig Sanctuary in Salisbury, Massachusetts, roughly 40 miles north of Boston. On any given day, 350 to 400 guinea pigs are housed in a modest workspace split into cages stacked from the Kimmy Mothering stack. This space is cramped and chaotic as volunteers and visitors squeeze past each other between the rows of cages in a converted office space. People constantly move throughout the space, cleaning out cages and checking on any sick animals. But there is also joy. The squeals from the little piggies about to eat lettuce and other vegetation often spark laughter, while others cuddle and comfort some of the guinea pigs. Each animal has a name prominently displayed outside their cage as volunteers tick off their personalities. Maui is friendly and gives kisses. Gritty is older but shy. Rio has spunk and likes to run around. They all remember the smell of their caretakers and gravitate towards their favorites. Smother Mom's operation is one of the handful of animal rescues in the U.S. devoted solely to taking in abandoned guinea pigs, filling a need as people become overwhelmed with the responsibilities required to take care of these pets. The sanctuary additionally offers boarding for guinea pigs when their owners are traveling, as well as encouraging rehoming of the animals when they can. Measuring between 8 to 10 inches long, these small beasts originally came from South America, derived from the Cavia porcella species, according to the Smithsonian's National Zoo. After being domesticated in 5000 BC, there are now 13 different breeds that are distributed as both pets and for food. Adoption coordinator Brittany Provencal greets a guinea pig at the Guinea Pig Sanctuary. And according to Smotherman, guinea pigs often need to be adopted in pairs. They are social and cannot be kept in cages full time. Within minutes of opening the sanctuary earlier this year, an older woman walked through the door carrying two cages needing to surrender her guinea pigs. The woman's husband had become sick, she explained to Mothering, and she could not properly take care of both him and her pets. Smotherman hugged the woman and waved the usual fee. "I tell people just bring them here," she said. "If that's what you need to do, I will take on the responsibility," Director Kemi. In other days, Smotherman is fielding calls from across the United States, asking if she can take 11 piggies from Illinois, 7 from Texas, and 97 from New York, where nearly half are expected to have babies. It is constant stress that Smothering never imagined would consume her life. It initially began when her grandson, Alex, brought home a guinea pig. Alex had fallen into a fire as a child and experienced health problems, causing him to avoid most animals up until he was 12. When he discovered it was safe to interact with guinea pigs. From there, Smothering said, her family became a resource to take in abandoned guinea pigs. The family ran the rescue out of their New Hampshire home until a fatal fire burned it down in 2019. The fire resulted in the loss of Smotherin's other grandson, two dogs, and dozens of guinea pigs. The tragedy sent Smotherin into a depression, but when her family was living out of the hotel as they looked for a new home, people still kept dropping off guinea pigs that needed help. Seeing the need gave Smotherin and her family the focus and motivation to continue Alex's dream, and eventually they relocated to Massachusetts. Smotherin says the work is hard. She only gets a handful of days off a year, but the constant drumbeat of needing to take care of hundreds, if not thousands, of guinea pigs keeps her ground. If I don't get up, they don't eat and they can die. So even though it's not a choice, I have to, she said. This is Joe, signing off for Valley Eye Radio. Thank you very much for listening to part two of Nice News. Hello, this is Joe. Today I'm going to be reading good news or nice news because on a daily basis we receive so much negative news on the regular broadcasting services that today I thought I'd bring some feel-good stories to you. The first story is called Buffalo Soldiers Were Once Park Rangers and Other Fun Facts to Celebrate the National Park Service's 110th anniversary. Most Americans know that there were 13 original U.S. states, but what about the first 35 national parks and monuments? Back in 1916, the Department of the Interior already managed these spots, which included Yosemite, Mount Rainier, and Wyoming's Devil's Tower. But on August 25 of that year, President Woodrow Wilson signed legislation officially uniting them under the National Park Service. Now, 110 years later, the National Park Service encompasses 433 sites spanning over 85 million acres in all 50 states, including the 63 national parks. It is celebrating its milestone birthday during National Park Week, which kicked off yesterday and runs through August 30th. Yesterday in this report was August 21st. So we're talking about a time frame, August 21st through August 30th. On Tuesday, the National Park Week, which kicked off yesterday, on Tuesday, the official anniversary, any parks that normally charge entry fees will waive them for U.S. residents, allowing as many visitors as possible to enjoy the week's festivities taking place across the country. These sites tell the story of the United States, from the battlefields where the nation was forged, to the landscapes that shaped our identity, to the historic sites that honor the people and events that built this country, National Park Service Comptroller Jessica Bowron said in a news release. Join me as we take a hike all the way back to the late 19th and early 20th centuries to share some of our favorite notable facts about the U.S. national parks in their infancy. Buffalo soldiers were among the first park rangers. Some of the country's first park rangers were buffalo soldiers, African Americans who served in all-black U.S. Army regiments starting in 1866. When Yellowstone and several other national parks were being established near the end of the century, the Department of the Interior quickly realized they needed protection. Farmers and herders would just come in and run roughshod over the land, historian Brian Schellen told History Magazine. The farmers knew the trails into the Sequoia long before anybody else, so they would graze their sheep and damage the natural resources. So the U.S. Army stepped in as park rangers for Yosemite and Sequoia National Parks between 1891 and 1913, and the 24th Infantry became the first regiment of Buffalo soldiers to take on the role when they began serving at Yosemite in 1899. In 1903, Captain Charles Young, the highest-ranking African-American U.S. Army officer at the time, also became the first African-American to be named the acting superintendent of Sequoia National Park. Yellowstone named the world's first national park. Yellowstone is often called the first national park in the world, although Mongolia's Bogd Khan Ul National Park may hold claim to that title instead. Thanks to photos and artwork demonstrating the area's splendor that captured Congress's attention, President Ulysses S. Grant signed the Yellowstone National Park Protection Act on March 1, 1872, protecting it from settlement, occupancy, or sale, and designating it as a national park. The creation of the National Park Service decades later provided much-needed authority to enforce regulations against troublemakers like poachers and vandals. Human presence may date back more than 11,000 years, however, and for thousands of years before the National Park designation, the site hosted Great Plains, Great Basin, and Plateau Native American groups. Today, the National Park Service recognizes 27 tribes associated with Yellowstone. The National Park Service won an award before it existed. We already know that the National Park Service was created in 1916, but a year prior, a plaque was given to the Department of the Interior's National Park Service at San Francisco's Panama Pacific International Exposition. The event, which was held partly in honor of the opening of the Panama Canal in 1914 and drew over 18 million attendees during its nearly year-long run, included an exhibition spotlighting Yellowstone and Mount Rainier that helped to foster national parks' popularity as a whole. The exposition awarded three bronze medals to the National Park Service, along with the plaque, which was given in recognition of its cooperation. But why did the expo recognize a bureau that did not yet exist? According to the National Park Service, it may have been part of a lobbying push to designate an agency for national parks that had been ongoing since 1908, efforts that were seemingly willing the National Park Service into existence. Two lesser-known individuals shaped the National Park Service. Behind the early growth of the National Park Service were two lesser-known figures, Stephen Ting Mather, the first director, and Isabel F. Story, secretary to the first acting director. After visiting Yellowstone and Sequoia in 1914, Mather fired off a report to Secretary of the Interior Franklin Lane, criticizing their conditions, to which Lane replied, "If you don't like the way the national parks are run, why don't you come on down to Washington and run them yourself?" So Mather, a successful businessman, did just that, becoming Lane's assistant in 1915. Once appointed the director of the newly formed National Park Service, a year later, he kick-started efforts to popularize the parks, improve infrastructure, establish an effective team of rangers, and more. By 1917, however, he was unable to perform his duties due to mental illness, so his assistant, Horace Albright, stepped in. Isabel Story, who became Albright's secretary just weeks before the National Park Service was created, would often write correspondence for her boss to approve. By 1926, she was promoted to assistant editor, and in 1930, she became chief of the Division of Publications, the first woman to hold the title. 4 years later, she made history again as the first editor-in-chief of the National Park Service. Isabel Story ultimately served in the federal government for 45 years, and in 1955, she became the first National Park Service woman to receive the Department of Interior Distinguished Service Award. Employees of the National Park Service use secret codes to communicate. Back in the day, National Park Service employees were not exactly going full incognito like real spies, but they did have confidential information they had to protect. And before computers took over data management, the organization's sensitive material was primarily transmitted via letters and telegrams, hence the need for a secret communication code, also known as a secure encryption system. In the 1910s and 20s, the National Park Service relied on a code book that replaced certain words with substitutes, either real or invented. For instance, toad flax meant park, and passagist meant director. In this 1919 telegram, Albright is telling Charles A. Lindsley, Yellowstone superintendent at the time, that he was taking over his role. Lindsley was then demoted to assistant superintendent. According to the National Park Service, Albright likely encrypted this message to protect it from the media and any potential national political intervention. The National Park Service had a chief scientific illustrator. File this under coolest jobs. In 1937, Walter A. Weber was appointed chief scientific illustrator of the National Park Service Museum Division. His role, which he performed until 1942, involved creating artwork to educate the public about endangered wildlife. Weber's most significant contributions were to two books called Fading Trails, The Story of Endangered American Wildlife, and Meeting the Mammals, the latter of which featured his drawings of 52 animal species. His work is not just technically accurate, the National Park Service shared, as these examples from the National Park Service History Collection demonstrate. It is expressive and embodies the characters, habitats, and movements of the animals. Weber went on to travel the world as an illustrator for the National Geographic Society, but still referred to his days at the National Park Service as some of his most enjoyable. Even though we were poor at the time, I think the couple of years I spent making the paintings for Fading Trails were the most pleasant years I spent in my life, he said. I was all by myself. I was pretty well hidden. Nobody told me, now we want it painted this way, and that's the big contrast to most of the artwork I've done in my life. If you want to find more fascinating tidbits about U.S. public lands, keep exploring with lists from the National Geographic, packed with fun facts about 59 of America's national parks. End of story. The next story is called What Makes Someone Likeable? Five Key Factors That Influence People's Perception of You. Glinda the Good Witch said it best. It's all about popular. Sometimes it seems that being likable is the key to thriving socially and professionally in our culture, whether you like it or not. After all, when Glinda gleefully belts the lyrics, it's not about aptitude, it's the way you're viewed. She has a point. As attractive as likability can be, it is also a pretty complex characteristic. And if it is not top of mind to you, there is nothing wrong with tuning out the opinions of others. But if you are curious about its nuances, I will continue. We unpack the pros and cons of trying to become more likable and narrow down five factors that can impact how others perceive you. What is likability? Technically speaking, as in per the dictionary, being likable means having qualities that bring about a favorable regard. According to therapist Nedra Glover Tawab, these qualities may include humor, self-awareness, and warmth, traits that generally make you a pleasant person to be around. And there are some personality traits that might overlap with likability, like being agreeable and being able to go with the flow, she told the Guardian newspaper. Researchers actually coined a specific term for this concept in a 2009 study. The fundamental principle of liking. The notion is that we like people who we think have desirable traits and dislike those with undesirable ones. Sounds pretty straightforward, but is likability truly a quality worth seeking? Should you try to become more likable? There's plenty of evidence pointing to the benefits of boosting your popularity. Studies show that affable people have a higher chance of being hired, fostering successful work relationships, and becoming effective leaders. And research from 2021 determined the likability of an expert witness in court can influence jurors' perception of that person's credibility. Knowledge may be power, but so is charm and charisma. As psychologist Mitch Prinstein, author of Popular, The Power of Likeability in a Status-Obsessed World, told Unmistakable Creative, popularity predicts our life success, our happiness, our risks for disease, mental and physical health, even more so than our IQ, family, and economic background does. In a sweeter sense, becoming a more likable person can also positively impact the people you care about. A 2017 study found that people who asked more questions in conversations were better liked than those who did not, because the people they were talking to felt understood and validated. But not everyone is on even footing when it comes to clocking popularity points. For instance, research suggests that when women are acknowledged to have been successful, they tend to be less liked than equally successful men in male-dominated spaces. Racial bias is another unsurprising hurdle that many face. Per a study published in Social Work and Public Health, Black women are often stereotyped as aggressive, ill-tempered, illogical, overbearing, hostile. Since these are clearly unlikable traits, it is not hard to imagine how those perceptions can put these women at a disadvantage from the get-go in the popularity sphere. Then there are the problems with trying too hard to be liked. Bending over backward for others can mean neglecting your own needs and overvaluing interpersonal closeness and social acceptance, also known as sociotropy, may make people more susceptible to depression. And with the myriad things so many of us focus on in terms of self-improvement, it is fair to wonder whether worrying about this particular quality is the best use of our time. In short, contrary to what Glinda sang, it may not all be popular. Five factors that influence likability. While it is possible to increase your likability in some aspects, it may be out of your control in others. But if you are wondering why people pursue you a certain way, consider these five factors. First, asking questions makes great impressions. Showing interest in others by asking questions is a tactic proven to make a great impression. Harvard researchers found a robust and consistent relationship between question asking and liking. In the aforementioned 2017 study, since inquisitive individuals are perceived as higher in responsiveness, an interpersonal construct that captures listening, understanding, validation, and care. The study particularly emphasized the importance of follow-up questions, noting that participants who asked more of them had a higher likelihood of landing a second date with a partner. Second, being present builds rapport. Along the same lines as asking thoughtful questions, cluing your conversation partner into the fact that you are paying attention may not only endear you to them, but also help you to get more out of the conversation. This is simpler than it sounds. All you really have to do is focus your energy on what the other person is saying instead of just yourself. The more likable people are not thinking about their likability. Patrick King, author of The Science of Likeability, told Fast Company magazine, instead of worrying about how they are coming across, affable people are present and just focused on the conversation, listening and being curious about their conversation partner. Third, preconceived notions about affect perception. According to Chujin Lin, assistant professor of psychology at the University of California, San Diego, two types of preconceived notions that others have about us, called bottom-up and top-down assessments, are a little more difficult to change. One is what you see, she told The Guardian, referring to outer appearance, but the other one is based on the template I already have in my mind, like prejudice or stereotypes. That template may be based on someone's unique life circumstances, background, and experiences, which have nothing to do with you. When these two types of assessments combine, they can disadvantage certain groups of people. It is a great reminder to work on uncovering our own conscious or unconscious biases. Curious if you have implicit perceptions? Check out Harvard's Project Implicit to test yourself. You can go to your favorite browser, such as Google, and go to Harvard. Just type in Harvard Project Implicit in order to get the test. People like what they know. People with, this is the fourth factor in concerning likability. People like what they know. People with similar personality patterns inherently like each other more than people with dissimilar ones, per the 2009 study. This finding has a few possible explanations. We tend to gravitate towards people who are more familiar to us, for one, and if we like ourselves, it follows that we'll also like those with similar traits. How can you put this into practice? When you spot a similarity with someone you are talking to, point it out and use it to generate further conversation. Bonus points if you ask a follow-up question about it. Fifth, vulnerability creates connections. To the relief or dismay of perfectionists everywhere, there is scientific evidence that being the best is not all that counts when it comes to popularity. A study from the 1960s, which led to what's known as the pratfall effect, demonstrated that in a trivia game, participants who were performing well but had small clumsy moments like spilling coffee were considered more likable than those who did not. If you feel like you are in a safe space to open up, a little vulnerability can go a long way in endearing others to you. It's humanizing, after all. But as we mentioned, popularity can come with a price if you succumb to people-pleasing or feel like you have to overcompensate for unfair disadvantages. So, if you instead choose to abide by the saying, what other people think about you is none of your business, that's completely okay, too. End of that particular story. Next story. The extreme sport helping some older adults navigate ups and downs. Have you heard of parkour? The sport, which may sound familiar if you are a fan of the Office TV show, involves jumping over ledges, climbing fences, and running over obstacles to get from point A to point B. If you have kids or grandkids, you might compare it to a game of the floor is lava. As extreme and Spider-Man-esque as it might sound, a coach named Tan Shi Boon is harnessing the activity for a very practical purpose, to help adults age 50 to 70 in Singapore improve their balance, build strength, and learn how to fall safely. In parkour, you are falling all the time. You make a mistake when you jump, you fall, he told Reuters, but when you fall, you learn how to fall better the next time. Boone's passion for teaching parkour to older adults began in 2017 after he saw a 64-year-old woman go from relying on a support trolley to walking unaided after just 2 months of lessons. Participants say that it has helped them build independence, make new friends, and realize they can do more than they thought they could. One of his students, 69-year-old Betty Boone, said that after 3 years of classes, she no longer relies on her husband and son to help lift her luggage while traveling. Now I carry my suitcase, she shared, adding, I do everything on my own. That's all for this report. This is Joe signing off for Valley Eye Radio. Thank you for listening.
1: Good day. My name is Sandy, and I will be reading some articles from the Reader's Digest. Extraordinary uses for ordinary things. Save time and money with these ingenious tips for getting more out of the stuff you already have. From the book Extraordinary Uses for Ordinary Things. You can't always get what you want. That's a lesson our parents and the Rolling Stones have long made clear. But we've relearned it the hard way this year as the pandemic has disrupted so much in our lives. That doesn't mean you have to accept defeat, however, or even delay. These 39 items are domestic superheroes. They have secret skills that can save your bacon, not to mention the dirty frying pan, in a pinch. There they sit, minding their own business under your sink, in your fridge, or in that grab bag drawer. They look so ordinary, yet once you discover their powers, they will save you unwanted trips to the store, expensive visits from the handyman, gnashing of teeth, and more. 1. Here we go. Food and cooking. Substitute for yeast. Looking to make a loaf of bread? Mix 1 teaspoon each of powdered vitamin C or citric acid and baking soda. What's more, the dough you add it to won't have to rise before baking. Replace baking powder. Substitute 2 parts cream of tartar mixed with 1 part each baking soda and cornstarch. The cornstarch slows the reaction between the acidic cream of tartar and the alkaline baking soda, which helps the compound maintain its leavening power longer. Protect veggies in the fridge. Line your refrigerator's crisper drawer with paper towels. They will absorb the moisture that causes your fruits and vegetables to rot. When the lining gets dirty, just throw it out and replace with fresh paper towels. Keep fruit fresh. Do your berries and grapes get moldy before you've had a chance to enjoy them? Store them in a colander, not a plastic container, in the refrigerator. The cold air will be able to circulate through the holes and around the fruit, keeping it fresher for days. Revive soggy lettuce. Don't toss those sorry leaves in the garbage. Add the juice of half a lemon to a bowl of cold water. Put the soggy lettuce in it and refrigerate for about an hour. Make sure the leaves are completely dry before using them in salads or sandwiches. Tenderize meat. Soaking inexpensive cuts of meat in vinegar for up to 4 hours doesn't just break down tough fibers, it also reduces carcinogenic compounds that form during grilling. Experiment with different vinegar varieties for added flavor, or simply use apple cider vinegar or distilled vinegar. Just be sure to rinse the meat off before cooking. Save a bottle of wine. If the cork breaks apart when you open a bottle, no problem. Pour the wine through a coffee filter. It will catch everything but the liquid. 2. Cleaning. Get rid of soap scum. Spritz that gunk with cooking spray and let it sit for a couple of minutes. The scum will come off with just a swipe of a towel. Then wash the surface with soap and water. Eliminate grease stains. Rub some chalk on greasy spots on clothes or table linens and let it absorb the oil before you brush it off. If the stain lingers, rub more chalk into it before laundering. To get rid of ring around the collar stains, mark them heavily with chalk before laundering to absorb the oils that hold in dirt. Repel dust from your screens. Because televisions and computers are electrically charged, they attract dust. Fabric softener sheets will get them clean and keep them that way. Rescue a rug. If you spill coffee or tea on the carpet, there's another tasty beverage that can clean the mess, beer. Rub a few teaspoons, or more if you've made a really big mess, lightly into the fabric. Flat beer will also polish up your wood furniture. Dissolve tarnish on silverware. Grab some potatoes and boil them up. Remove them from the water and save them to eat later. Then place your silverware in the potato water and let it sit for an hour. Remove and wash it. The tarnish should have disappeared. Unstick gum. Got chewing gum smooshed into the carpet or on the wall? WD-40 will loosen it. This works on wax drippings too. Remove water stains from furniture. Did your guests somehow miss the coasters? To get rid of those annoying white rings left by moist glasses, gently rub some non-gel toothpaste on the wood with a soft cloth. Wipe it off with a damp cloth and let the area dry. Lift a scorch mark. If you singe your favorite shirt with a hot iron, wet the area and cover it with cornstarch. Allow the cornstarch to dry, then brush it away. 3. Home fixes. Unclog a bathroom sink without a plunger. Cut off and discard the top third of an old tennis ball. Place the open end of what remains over the clogged drain. Block the overflow hole with a damp cloth and run a small amount of water into the basin to make a seal with the edge of the ball. Using the ball of your hand, plunge down hard and fast. Clear a blocked drain. If the tennis ball plunger doesn't work, pour in half a cup of baking soda and let it sit for a few minutes. Then add 1 cup each vinegar and hot water. Cover with the stopper for 10 minutes, then flush with hot water. Repeat and plunge if needed. fill a crack in the floor. Crayons make a great film material for small scratches, gouges, or holes in many floors. Select the color that most closely matches yours. Melt the crayon in the microwave over wax paper on medium power, a minute at a time, until you have a pliant glop of color. Now, with a plastic knife or putty knife, fill the hole. Smooth it over with a rolling pin, a book, or some other flat object. You don't even need to sand it. Substitute glue. Egg whites can act as a replacement when you need to adhere some paper or light cardboard together. Add insulation. Cut window-sized pieces of wide bubble wrap, then duct tape them to windows for extra warmth and savings on winter fuel bills. Don't like the look? Lowering the blinds will make it less noticeable, and keeping them closed once the sun goes down will save on fuel bills too. Jumpstart the fireplace. Dried orange and lemon peels make even better kindling than newspaper. Not only do they smell better and produce less creosote than newspaper, but the flammable oils found inside the peels enable them to burn much longer. Don't want to wait for the peels to dry out? Put them on a cookie sheet in a 200-degree oven for 25 to 30 minutes. Rescue a drowning laptop. You just spilled water on your computer. Now what? Power down and disconnect any accessories. Open the screen at a right angle, then place the laptop upside down on a dry towel overnight in a warm, well-ventilated place. The next day, blast air into the machine for 15 minutes with a hairdryer set to the lowest heat setting. Keep it about 6 inches above the keyboard and move it constantly to avoid creating hot spots. Repair a scratched phone. For shallow scratches, first clean the affected area using a fresh, lint-free cloth dipped in water. Wipe it dry with a second lint-free cloth. Then rub the affected area lightly with a clean, soft pencil eraser, following the direction of the scratch. You might need to repeat this several times before the scratch disappears. Halt a windshield crack. If you've developed a small crack in your windshield, stop it cold with some clear nail polish. Working in the shade, brush the crack on both sides of the glass with polish to fill it well. Move the car into the sun so the windshield can dry. But take note, this fix is only temporary. Try to get the glass replaced within a day or two at most. Fix a loose battery. Got a battery that won't stay in place in a flashlight? Ball up a piece of aluminum foil and put it at the bottom of the canister. Make an emergency shoelace. If you've busted a sneaker lace, cut off a piece of duct tape that's as long as you need and rip off twice the width you need. Fold the tape in half along its length, sticky side in. Thread your new lace onto your sneaker and tie it up. 4. Gardening. Fertilize your plants. Don't throw out those old coffee grounds. They're full of nutrients that your acid-loving plants crave. Save them to fertilize rose bushes, azaleas, rhododendrons, camellias, and evergreens. Repel insects. Scatter a border of ashes from your fireplace around your garden to deter cutworms, slugs, and snails. Ash sticks to their bodies and draws moisture out of them. Also sprinkle small amounts over garden plants to manage infestations of soft-bodied insects. Be warned, since ash is alkaline, it shouldn't be used on acid-loving plants such as azaleas, rhododendrons, hydrangeas, and mums. Keep flowers fresh. Cut flowers will stay perky longer if you add a copper penny and an aspirin to the vase water. And don't forget to change the water daily. 5. Health and beauty. Disinfect a cut. No rubbing alcohol or hydrogen peroxide. An alcohol-based mouthwash can clean a shallow cut and disinfect your skin. Alternatively, you can dab a few drops of lemon juice directly on the cut. Treat minor burns. If you sustain a minor skin burn, quickly pour some baking soda into a container of ice water. Soak a cloth or gauze pad in it and apply it to the burn. Keep applying the solution until the burn no longer feels hot. This treatment will also prevent many burns from blistering. Another option, apply vanilla extract. The evaporation of the alcohol in the vanilla extract cools the burn. Ease achy spots. For pain in your knee or other joints or muscles, rub in some warming liniment and wrap the area with plastic wrap. The wrap will increase the heating effect of the liniment. Test on a small area first to make sure your skin does not burn. Relax stiff muscles. If you prefer to soak your sore spots, take a bath in Epsom salts and throw in a few tablespoons of prepared yellow mustard. The mustard will enhance the soothing effects of the salts. Remove a splinter. You can avoid the agony of digging a splinter out with a needle by covering it with adhesive tape instead. After about 3 days, pull the tape off slowly and the splinter should come out with it. Save your shave. If you run out of shaving cream, try slathering some soft butter on your wet skin for a smooth, close shave. Make a dehumidifier. 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To make one, just put some charcoal briquettes in a large, clean, lidded can and punch a few holes in the lid. 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And repel ticks and other insects. Going for a walk in the woods? Smear some mentholated chest rub on your ankles, wrists, and neck before you leave the house. It might not be your favorite scent, but gnats, mosquitoes, and disease-carrying ticks hate it, and they'll go in search of a sweeter-smelling victim. And here are some other general tips. Vinegar. 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Remove grease stains and candle drips. Tenderize meat, as we already heard, and treat a jellyfish sting, among its many other talents. Baking soda. In addition to being a stand-in for baking powder and other cooking staples, as we already have heard, baking soda can clean and deodorize your vegetables, your pots, your teeth, even your toilets. It also makes for an able first aid treatment, helping soothe burns, rashes, and bee stings, among other things. Lemon juice. Besides brightening the flavor of recipes, lemon juice can clean and freshen your microwave and your laundry. It's also a potent exfoliant, dandruff fighter, wart remover, and disinfectant. Aluminum foil. Keeping your food warm is just the beginning. You can also use foil to clean a cast iron pan, sharpen scissors, fix a loose battery, soften brown sugar, improve radiator efficiency, build a seed incubator, keep bees away from beverages, improve outdoor lighting, and make a funnel. Fabric softener sheets. The dryer isn't the only place where fabric softener sheets can help tame stinky smells. Tuck them into closets, suitcases, waste baskets, drawers, and even sneakers for an inexpensive air freshener. The sheets also work wonderfully to pick up pet hair, lift burned-on residue from casserole dishes, keep dust off blinds and screens, clean soap scum from showers, buff chrome to a brilliant shine, and chase away gnats.
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0: Hello, this is Joe. Today I'll be reading articles from the August-September issue of the AARP magazine. The next article is called Frugal and Loving It: Saving Money is Not Just About Self-Denial, by Jody Rolina. People tend to associate the word frugality with discomfort and belt tightening. But for many older Americans, it is about getting high-quality goods for less, saving money in creative ways, and even building stronger personal connections and communities. Simply put, it can be fun. This kind of frugality means sharing stuff with your neighbors, meeting up at events where people give old items new life, and getting good vibes from keeping items out of landfills. Here are four easy ways for you to join in. First, share and share alike. Give or take for free items that might otherwise be trashed. Local groups with names like Buy Nothing, Give and Take, and Free Cycle connect people who have items they no longer need with folks who are looking for those very things. As a proud bargain shopper who hates to see still good items go to waste, the author has given books A Tent, A Murder Mystery Game, I Knew We Would Not Play Again, and I have taken picture frames, a nightstand, a big bag of Fireball candy. And the experience is usually seamless. These groups are moderated by local volunteers who try to keep them free of scammers and running smoothly. Lorraine Burton, 55, of Ossining, New York, recently turned these groups to these groups when her niece was visiting with small children. I did not have any young kid stuff, she says. People gave me a high chair, a car seat, some toys and books, and a baby bathtub. After her family left, she passed the gifted items along. The gratifying part, Burton says, is matching an item with somebody who actually needs it, knowing that things that are usual are not going in the landfill. Join in. To find a local group on Facebook, search for Buy Nothing or Give and Take and follow the steps to join. You can peruse items up for grabs or post what you are seeking. If you see something you want, write a comment saying so. If the owner agrees to give you the item, he or she will respond. Once a match is made, the best practice is to use Facebook Messenger to arrange a pickup, which is typically contactless at a prearranged time from an outdoor location like a front porch or driveway. Other giveaway groups, including BuyNothingProject.org, FreeCycle.org, and TrashNothing.com, may have dedicated websites and or apps. And if you are unable to find a group in your area, you could start one. 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Next idea, get repairs for free. Friendly fixers use their skills. Broken items get new life thanks to volunteers who rewire lamps, mend rips, and more at free fix-it events held around the country, many of which are part of the Repair Cafe movement begun in the Netherlands 17 years ago. Pat Slaven, 71, a textiles expert and a former Consumer Reports product tester who lives in Ann Arbor, Michigan, has helped out at such events doing stain removal and small sewing fixes. Once, for example, a woman brought in a shirt that had a chewing gum on it. No problem. Slaven took out a tube of Bengay, her go-to for stuck-on gum. Another patron had a shirt with ink stains she was sure would not come out. Slaven got them out using a stain remover called Amodex. After her shift, she even got an assist herself from a fellow volunteer, the bike repair guy, who adjusted the gears on her bicycle. At a recent Repair Cafe event at the library in Croton on Hudson, New York, volunteers were busy tinkering with broken appliances, jewelry, clothing, even screen doors. Organizers say their team repaired 79 items during the four-hour event and gave instructions for fixing 20 more that were beyond their scope. Chris Osborne, 77, a retired school librarian who previously sewed costumes for school plays, says she volunteers at events in five towns in the area. In Croton, she used thread and her deft hand to repair moth holes in two cashmere sweaters I brought in. Sewing is not that hard, she says. A lot of it is just fiddling. Ray Glashoff, 67, brought in a torn screen from a kitchen window, which a crew from a local home repair company replaced with a new one, a job that might cost $75 in a shop. I thought they were going to patch it, but they replaced the whole thing, says Glashoff. I was so impressed. The volunteers clearly love to help people out, and the patrons love the results. Even a woman who came and left with a non-working mixer was pleased because she got an honest assessment of what her machine needed to be repaired without paying a diagnostic fee. Join in. At directory.repaircafe.us, you can find a list of more than 180 repair cafes in the U.S. You can also search online for Repair Cafe Near Me. 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Why spend money on equipment you may need only once? That's right, equipment you might need only once. Who wants to spend $200 on a weed whacker you use once a season or a tent you use once, period. In towns and cities, lending programs with names like Tool Library, Library of Things, and Sharing Shed have shelves full of handy gear you can borrow, just the way you'd check out a book. Some of these repositories of items, think gardening tools, kitchen gadgets, and more, lend them for free. Others charge a nominal fee that's still a great bargain compared with the cost of buying new. Robert Bowles, 56, a founding member of the East Portland Tool Library in East Portland, Oregon, borrowed tools from it to fix up his mountain cabin. I just resided the entire cabin, he says, using a pneumatic nailer, which can retail for up to $200. In neighboring Washington State, the Seattle Economy Tool Libraries lend out sewing machines, food dehydrators, and event supplies like tables and chairs. All these things that you might need from time to time, but mostly do not, says founder Susan Gregory, who's 71 years old. A popular item, lawnmowers. A lot of people don't own lawnmowers anymore. They still have a lawn, so they come in and borrow the lawnmower. They don't have to own it or store it. Like many, the Seattle Economy Tool Libraries are staffed mainly by volunteers and offer classes where people can learn how to use or fix things. We have a lot of retired men and women, Gregory says. They just have so many skills and are really happy to share them and feel useful and be able to help someone with a project. Another bonus, I think, is people connecting with each other, she says. Everyone who walks in goes, oh my gosh, this is such a good idea. Join in. To find a lending program near you, check out your local library or search online for Tool Library, Library of Things, or Borrow, and the item you're looking to borrow. You might also turn up businesses that rent items for a small fee. And don't limit your wish list to tools. Some tool libraries also lend out musical instruments, as do the public libraries in Los Angeles and Fort Worth, Texas, for example. Another idea, try secondhand first. Find well-made clothes, furniture, and many at discount prices. For buying quality items at bargain prices, some of the best places to shop are secondhand stores. One reason is that so many people are cleaning out closets, storage units, and their parents' homes, and there's a glut of items on the market. 20 years ago, I could get $295 for a nice oak dresser with a mirror, says Polly Blythe, owner of Polly Ann's Vintage Market in Mount Vernon, Iowa. The last one I sold, I got $95. I always see well-made vintage pieces in good condition that I'd buy in a minute and for so much less than the press board or poorly constructed furniture made today, says Lisa Perrin, 77, a retired social worker in Ann Arbor, Michigan. I've had very good fortune finding clothing that fits me well, looks nice, and is well made, says Perrin, who's been thrifting since she was a kid. My habit is to go to several on a Saturday or to drop in to one during the week if I'm nearby. I have found that some are better for furniture than others, while others have nicer clothing and housewares. Rob Kemper and his wife Karen Knops, 51, make thrifting a date night activity, often stopping at a nearby shop in Bellevue, Washington, after they've eaten dinner, but before they head home. It pays to be a regular, particularly if you are looking for high-quality items, Rob says. A brand new pair of Nikes will sell within a day, if not hours. So the more you visit, the better your chances. I like to shop in every couple of weeks to browse, and more frequently if I'm looking for something specific. One of his best scores, he says, is an indoor bike trainer for $40, a piece of cycling equipment that retails for more than $300. Another perk of buying secondhand is finding creative uses for bargain items. I can sell a small stoneware crock made for pickling because it'll hold utensils. I try to show people a new way to use things. Join in. Good items to hunt for, meaning you might find good quality and let's get rid of it prices, include wood furniture, books, games, albums, artwork, and kitchenware, like glasses and pottery. Here's some more saving ideas from AARP. 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

0: This broadcast service is provided by Valley iRadio. The material being read is the copyright property of the publications being read. Access to this program is solely for persons who cannot read the original printed version due to a visual impairment or other disability. By continuing to listen, you confirm that you have such a condition.
1: Just aren't compatible. Vegan alternative meat burgers can cost 40 to 80% more than ground beef. Trendy quinoa may be more healthful, but it's sometimes six times the price of plain old rice. I have been researching the impact of food choices for much of my career, says Greenberg. Now, as a budget-conscious omnivore, Greenberg would like to let you in on some smart food swaps that can improve your health and your bottom line. And bonus points, they are all better for the planet, too. Like Steve Austin's Bionics, they can make you better than you were, but they won't cost you $6 million. You may think of frozen fish as mushy and bland, but things have changed since our youth. Today's flash freezing methods preserve the texture of the flesh so well that it can be hard to tell a fresh fish from a frozen one. And there's a healthy advantage. Flash freezing eliminates any parasites that could be lurking in the wild-caught fish. They are killed by heat, but they can still present an issue if the fish is not cooked all the way through. Because frozen fish can be shipped, it is cheaper and more environmentally sound than fresh fish, which usually has to be flown in at a higher, at times up to 50% higher price. Think of it sending a letter via regular mail versus FedEx. We all know that eating more plants and less animal protein is cheaper and brings us closer to the kind of diet more cardiologists recommend. But when you are craving meat and watching your margins, the right choice can make a difference. Chicken is lower in calories than the saturated fat linked to heart disease than beef. And a chicken is inherently more efficient animal than a cow. It comes to market in 12 weeks instead of 2 years, and it needs much less food to raise. Because of that, a pound of chicken is much less than half the price of a pound of beef. Plus, chicken has a carbon footprint roughly one-tenth that of beef. Try oats over rice. When we were a horse-drawn nation, oats were primarily part of the American diet. But as went the horse, so went the oat. That is a shame. Oats are cold hardy, take little or no fertilizer, and unlike water-needy rice, require nothing but rainwater for irrigation. They are also an excellent cover crop that keeps soil healthy. Oats are higher in fiber than even brown rice, and are especially rich in beta-glucan, a form of cellular fiber that helps lower LDL, or bad cholesterol. That means more nutrition for every dollar spent. But oats are for breakfast, you say. Don't tell that to the Irish, who loves Roach and Roy, a savory oatmeal and leek soup, or the people of Shanxi, China, who specialize in oat noodles and other oat-based nutton dishes. Steel-cut oats and oat groats can even be used as rice substitutes in a stir-fry, risotto, or almost any dish that calls for rice or polenta. It just takes a little imagination. You could try mussels and clams over shrimp as another way to save money at the supermarket. Nutrient density is one of those wonky phrases you see in food science literature, but if you recast it as cost efficiency, it's a lot easier to digest. Root vegetables are just cheaper, and while both greens and root vegetables are packed with vitamins, the roots deliver the same amount of fiber as broccoli and more than three times as much as lettuce. Now consider the fact that root vegetables keep a lot longer, and you're getting much more nutrition bang for your hard-earned buck. As I mentioned, you could try mussels and clams, and here's why. Harvesting wild shrimp is expensive, and it can result in the inadvertent killing of 10 pounds of other marine animals for every pound of shrimp. Farm shrimp require a tremendous amount of wild fish to be ground up into their feed, but farmed

0: mussels and clams and oysters live off plankton they filter from the water. That translates into savings. Mussels can go for as little as $1 a pound at membership stores, though around $4 a pound is more the norm. Meanwhile, shrimp generally range from $7 to $14 a pound, even at discount shops. You could try hummus over blue cheese dip. Chickpeas and other legumes are essential elements of the Mediterranean diet, which study after study finds to be the best at reducing all-cause mortality. Buy pre-made hummus to save a fair bit over cheese dip, but if you make it at home, it's just chickpeas, olive oil, lemon garlic, and tahini. You'll save even more. When does organic matter most? While organic produce is not significantly more nutritious, it is considerably lower in pesticides, which have been linked to cancer, obesity, and more. But then you look at the price tag. Organic produce averages about 59% more than standard fare. The good news is that you can get a lot of benefit from eating just a few items organically and going with conveniently grown produce most of the time. According to research by the nonprofit Environmental Working Group, items you have to peel before you eat them, think bananas, mangoes, avocados, melons, tend to have less pesticide residue. For these produce items, you don't have to prioritize organic options. If you do want to splurge on organics, here's where you'll get the most benefits. Leafy greens, such as spinach, kale, or collards. Berries, such as strawberries, blackberries, or blueberries. Stone fruits, such as peaches, nectarines, or cherries. Apples and pears, grapes, and potatoes. Paul Greenberg, who prepared this article, is the author of The Climate Diet and the James Beard Award for his award-winning The Four Fish. The next article comes from a section called This is 70, catching up with Jane Seymour. Jane Seymour is in the Harry Wild actor and American Association ambassador says she's more fearless at 75 than ever before. British-born actor Jane Seymour has never been one to shrink from a challenge. As a child, she was told that she had flat feet and a speech impairment, so she worked hard to prove the naysayers wrong. To prove the naysayers wrong. I became a ballerina with the Kirov Russian Ballet Company, the Emmy and Golden Globe winner says. That can-do spirit has led her to take unexpected roles. Best known for Dr. Quinn, Medicine Woman, she also played Solitaire, a psychic seduced by James Bond, in 1973's Live and Let Die, and Kathleen Kitty Cat Clary, a provocative socialite in the 2005 comedy Wedding Crashers. But she prefers to look ahead. I think I am at my peak right now. I am far more fearless than I ever was, she told AARP during a video interview from New York City. I broke the mold of worrying about what anyone would think when I did Wedding Crashers. In her latest role, Seymour stars as the title character in Harry Wild, an Acorn TV mystery series in its fifth season. The Irish comedy drama follows Seymour as Harry Wild, a retired literature professor who finds a new calling as an amateur sleuth. It is such a gift at this time in my life to have a series that is contemporary, that people love, she says. I think it gives hope to all of us who are older. We can have a second life. Seymour's life includes giving back. In 2010, she founded the Open Hearts Foundation, inspired by her mother, who survived her time in a Japanese internment camp in Indonesia during World War II. The foundation supports nonprofits, helping people with mental health issues, among other things. And she and musician John Zambetti recently announced their engagement. It's never too late to have love, says Seymour, who has been married 4 times. I feel blessed, I say. Never give up. 70 years ago, Elvis Presley made his first appearance on The Ed Sullivan Show, September 9, 1956. An estimated 60 million Americans watched the gyrating 21-year-old rocker making it one of the most viewed TV events up to that time. Here's a raise in retirement. One tactic for spending with less worry by Jane Chatsky. Psychologically speaking, people seem to be more willing to spend their income than they are their savings. That's borne out by a recent study of spending habits of retirees. Was their money in a retirement account, or was it annuitized, that is, spread out into payments they receive regularly for life? The retirees with annuities spent more, researchers found. For those 70 or older with savings, it may make sense to supplement the Social Security benefit most Americans have with another paycheck. By converting some money into an annuity, you might be less nervous about spending savings. One way is with a qualified longevity annuity contract, or QLAC, pronounced QLAC. You use money instead inside a qualified retirement account, like a traditional 401k or IRA, to buy an annuity that pays you regularly income after a delay, no later than age 85. Since you will have another payment coming, you may find spending easier, and money spent on a QLAC is excluded from required minimum distribution calculations. But note, getting a lump sum out of a QLAC or other annuities may be expensive or impossible. Don't tie up all your money in one. Keep plenty free for emergencies. That was from Jane Chatsky. And it's adapted from her new book, The Forever Paycheck, the new retirement strategy to spend more, worry less, and never run out of money, by Jane Chatsky. Seeing the times of my life on parade. A 60th reunion allows a moment to reflect on past, present, and future, by T.R. Reid, in his own words. I watched my life go by in reverse. On a late spring weekend, I attended my college reunion, a beer-soaked and this year rain-soaked extravaganza that drew several thousand alumni back to campus, wearing every conceivable combination of our school colors, orange and black. And in years past, bands played, deans gave long-winded speeches, and parties ran into the wee hours. But the main event at a Princeton reunion is the Saturday afternoon parade. It's called the P-Raid, when we all line up with our classmates and march the length of the campus. The P-Raid is organized by class year. The 25th reunion this year, the class of 01, goes first. Then the classes march by in chronological order, starting with the oldest. All the following classes gather along the side of the winding parade route and wait their turn to step in. After the class of 1953 goes by, the grads from 1954 join the march, and so on, all the way down to the end of the parade route, where the rowdy, boisterous graduating seniors, just about to become the newest alumni, spend hours cheering and drinking as the older classes pass by. As I stood there with my college classmates, the great class of 1966, back for our 60th reunion, watching this procession from the old to the young, I realized that I was observing the stages of my own life in reverse order. When the alums from the classes of the 1950s went by, some walking, many riding golf carts, I saw what I would look like if I make it into my 90s. Next came the classes near my own. One guy from 63 carried a sign shaped like a pain pill that read, "My joints hurt, no bones about it." Yeah, I thought, that's my life today. And then, as we 66ers stepped in and walked down the parade route past all the younger classes, I saw a reasonable facsimile of myself in my 70s, the class of 76, in my 50s, class of 91, in my 30s, class of 16. Finally, when we passed the noisy crowd from 26, I recalled my time as a carefree 22-year-old who had just finished his last college exams. After that parade, our 60th reunion group gathered for a class picture. The photographer said that his view of one person was blocked, so he asked that man with white hair to move. We all laughed. That man could have been any one of us. In our 80s, we all look pretty much alike. Having just watched the various stages of our life in that parade, the guys from 66 got to thinking, which era was best of all? 60 years ago, when we graduated, the school was all male, nearly all white, and all American. Today's classes have men and women, white and black students, and various shades in between, and students from dozens of countries, a definite improvement, we agreed. And the opportunities for this year's grads seemed broader than ours were. When we got out of college in 1966, the mandatory military draft sharply curtailed the choices for male grads. In my case, after working on the student newspaper, I was burning to become a journalist, but first I had to put in 5 years in the U.S. Navy. The class of 26 gets to choose whether to join the military. On the other hand, we were more optimistic about our country's prospects in 1966 than we are today. When our class officers ran a survey this spring, only 24% of us thought our children and grandchildren will lead a better life than we did. Back in 1966, at least we did not have to worry about AI replacing humans on the job. And yet, when I was chatting with those lively, spunky graduating seniors, they did not sound a bit worried about the world they were entering. Their attitude was, AI, bring it on. We can handle it. Back home, as I was packing away my orange and black reunion blazer, I realized that I'm comfortable in my current status, an ancient alum in his ninth decade. After seeing the energy, the ambition, the sheer optimism of class of 26, I found myself inspired by these new grads who had learned so much already and who had so much more to learn. By T.R. Reid, who is a writer living in Colorado and a former correspondent for the Washington Post. He has written 10 books in English and 3 in Japanese.
1: Hello, everyone. I'm Jane Barish, and today I'm going to be reading feel-good articles from the October 5th, 2026 issue of Women's World Magazine. As always, we're going to start with the solve-it-yourself mystery. So listen carefully, because the clue is going to be buried somewhere in our first part. Okay, here we go. This mystery is titled Easy as Pie by Tracy C. Green. Phoebe Maxwell was in the kitchen making apple pie when her husband, Edmund, entered. I'm going to miss dinner again. I gotta go back to work. We're nowhere with this case. She stopped peeling for a moment. I guess I'll have to help you out. You're welcome to, Edmund said, sitting down. Phoebe resumed peeling. What do you have so far? Italiano's Pizza. Their new manager opened the safe this morning to get last night's deposit. He got called away because the sink in the restroom was clogged. When he came back from checking on it, he found the deposit had disappeared. He watched her core the apples. Was anyone else in the restaurant? 3 of the staff. Arlie Boyd was making dough in the prep room. Dallas Rubio was sanitizing the walk-in refrigerator with an ammonia and bleach solution, and Tanner Ford was prepping salad. The manager questioned each of them, but no one noticed anything strange. Phoebe began slicing apples into a bowl. Well, why didn't that money make it to the bank? The manager drove an intoxicated customer home, so he decided to leave the deposit in the safe instead. Or so he says. True, but we found the deposit bag in the back dumpster. It was empty, except for a deposit slip dated yesterday. Who do you suspect? She asked, measuring some brown sugar. Well, Arlie's and Dallas are both new. Tanner's worked there for years. I wouldn't be surprised if he feels he should have made manager instead of hiring someone. Tanner's also the one who reported the clogged sink. How did he do during his interview? All 3 of them passed with flying colors. Phoebe gently tossed the apple mixture. Did you search for the money? not as thoroughly as I wanted, but the manager insisted on opening for lunch. He said since the deposit bag was in the dumpster, the money had been taken outside and could be hidden anywhere. And we searched their cars but found nothing. We will be searching the woods next. Phoebe turned to him and smiled. He knew that look. I'm sure you'll be back in time for dinner and a slice of hot apple pie. Okay, that's part one of the solve-it-yourself mystery. Hang in till the end of the recording, and you'll get the solution. Next up is the My Guardian Angel article, and this one is called Help Away From Home, and it was submitted by Christina Fenton. Several years ago, I was on vacation with my daughter in another country. One night, about halfway through our trip, I got up in the middle of the night to use the restroom. I must have misjudged the step leading into the room because I fell and hit my head hard on the tiled floor. Not feeling any blood, I went back to sleep and didn't think about it. Over the next couple of days, I noticed I had a mild headache, but didn't think anything of it. A few days later, in casual conversation, I told my daughter what happened. We both felt we needed to say a prayer that we could finish our trip in safety and that I would be okay until we got home. We did. We had a wonderful trip with no further incidents or symptoms. To be honest, I completely forgot about the fall because I was feeling so well the rest of the trip. But the morning after we turned home, my body simply gave out and I fell coming out of my bedroom. I thought I was just tired from the trip, but for some unknown reason, my husband called my daughter without knowing about the original situation. Right away, and without question, my daughter said she was coming over and we were going straight to the emergency room. Tests confirmed I had fluid buildup between my skull and brain, and I was rushed into emergency surgery. One teaspoon of liquid is considered too much, and I had more than a cup removed. It was a scary time, but we knew it was a miracle that I'm still alive and that we made it through the trip. I just celebrated my 89th birthday. I know God answered our prayers, and I know He and His angels kept us safe. Next, we have our Circle of Kindness portion of the magazine, and this one is called A Neighbor's Thoughtful Gesture by Jacqueline Bacall. I have knee and shoulder issues, which can make common household chores very hard and time-consuming for me. It's especially difficult for me to take my garbage out to the bins in my condo complex. I figured out that it's a little easier if I put the bag of garbage on the seat of my walker and walk it out to the bins. It's still a struggle, but I managed to get the garbage into the bin by doing it that way. Recently, I had a big bag of garbage I needed to take out. I had just put the garbage bag on the seat of the walker and was walking toward the bins when a nice young woman, who had just taken out her own garbage, asked if I needed help. Before I could even answer, she happily took my big garbage bag, went back to the bins, and put it in for me. Her act was not only kind, but it made my life so much easier in that moment. It really made my day to see such kindness at my condo. Next, we have our Power of Love article, and this one is captioned, Her Love of Crocheting Benefits Nonprofits Around the Country. Her grandmother's love of crochet inspired Maria Guadalupe Castañeda to pick up the craft. Now, her handmade dolls bring comfort and raise thousands of dollars for charities close to her heart. Just a little more and it will be complete, Maria Guadalupe Castañeda's grandmother said, as Maria sat watching her crochet hook move with ease. Ever since she was a child, Maria remembered her grandmother crocheting. But she didn't take up the hobby until she was teaching adult continuing education classes, and a student offered to teach her. I love this, Maria thought, after slowly getting better and better. I'm going to challenge myself to crochet even more things, maybe a doll. Before long, she got so good, she was asked to make adorable crochet dolls for a program at the Dallas Holocaust and Human Rights Museum, where students learned about important historical figures. Maria loved the idea of bringing those figures to life as crocheted dolls, the children could interact with. When one of the teachers asked Maria to make a historical doll for her, Maria was happy to help. But rather than accept payment, she suggested, why not make a donation to your favorite cause instead? Not long after, Maria shared a photo of a doll on her Instagram page. Her feed lit up with compliments and commission requests. Coworkers suggested, why don't you start your own page and call it Maria's Extraordinary People? Maria jumped at the chance to raise even more money through her social media page, which is at Maria's_extraordinary_people on Instagram. Now, with each doll commission, she asks the recipient to donate to a specific charity. After a recent fundraising effort for The Children's Room, a nonprofit that supports children grieving the loss of a loved one, Maria was invited to the organization's annual gala. There, organizers encouraged attendees to apply to run the Boston Marathon and raise money for the nonprofit. Maria submitted her application and was accepted soon after. The Children's Room offered runners several ideas for reaching their fundraising goals, including using their talents to help raise money. Well, I know how to crochet, Maria thought. By the time she laced up her running shoes, she had already raised more than $12,000. Along with creating dolls for charity, Maria donates her creations to various nonprofits that auction them at their fundraising events. Maria is particularly passionate about bringing attention to underrepresented groups and has used her crocheting to raise awareness of the challenges faced by people in wheelchairs and those with Down syndrome. Maria receives messages about how her creations have made a difference in the lives of recipients, too. One woman received crocheted dolls representing herself, her mother, and her brother. She told Maria, now I can treasure the three of us together, no matter what. It feels good to have someone to hold at night, another recipient said. Maria won't be putting away her crochet hook anytime soon. As long as she receives requests to turn into donations, she'll continue creating a chain of goodwill by making dolls. I really care about humanity, and the dolls are a physical representation of love, Maria says. For me, the most beautiful part is knowing that I created something that can make a difference. Next, we have our Everyday Hero article. And this one was written by Diane Nichols. And it's captioned, Video Games Gave This Grandma a New Mission. When 81-year-old Sue Jacot discovered Minecraft, she never dreamed the game she loved could help her grandson battle cancer. Do you want to join in the Minecraft world we've started so the family can play together? Sue Jacot's 21-year-old grandson, Austin Self, asked. Sue didn't know much about video games, but it seemed like a great way to stay close under their trying circumstances. Her other grandson, Jack Self, was diagnosed in 2024 with sarcoma at age 14, and after chemo, he was immunocompromised and unable to have visitors. Why not? Sue responded, excited to connect. As the 81-year-old grandmother from Queen Creek, Arizona, learned Minecraft, Jack and Austin found humor in her gaming antics. You need to post this online, they both chimed in. Wondering if it could help with Jack's medical expenses, Sue launched her YouTube Crackers, which is youtube.com/@grandmacrackers, in November 2026, named in honor of her love for graham crackers. She began live streaming her gaming journey and included a GoFundMe link called Support Jack's Fight Against Sarcoma Cancer. When donations poured in, totaling $20,000, Sue realized Minecraft wasn't just a hobby. It was now a global network of love and support. Fans worldwide even sent her messages saying, "We love you so much, Grandma. Thank you for always cheering us up. And I hope your grandson beats cancer. Tell him we're rooting for him." Today, Jack is in remission and cancer-free, with Grandma Cracker's YouTube account now boasting 874,000 subscribers. They have raised $150,000 to date and have also partnered with Phoenix Children's Hospital to help support other children and families battling cancer. "I'm just so proud of my grandma," Austin beams. "During the darkest moments for our family, she was a beacon of hope, not only for me, but for millions of people online who watch her videos." Sue glows with gratitude. "I want to thank everyone who has been so generous and have left such nice comments," she says. "I also want to encourage grandparents and parents to take an interest in games. Kids from all over the world have commented saying they wish they had family who had played the games they love. It's an amazing way to connect. If you have a parent or grandparent, invite them to play a game with you. They might just say yes." Okay, next up is our murder mystery solution. Do you think you have it? The solution is, Dallas said he'd been disinfecting the walk-in refrigerator with an ammonia and bleach solution. This alibi was a lie. Mixing ammonia and bleach is extremely dangerous because it quickly triggers a chemical reaction that produces toxicants. And that's it for this recording of the Feel Good articles from Women's World Magazine, October 5th, 2026. I'm Jane Barish. Thank you for listening to Valley Eye Radio.
2: 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I'll be reading a magazine article from Reader's Digest magazine. Small Changes, Big Results, October-November 2025 issue. Who needs an overhaul? You can get healthier, happier, and more fit, better rested, one step at a time, by Charlotte Hilton Anderson. You don't have to quit sugar, go vegan, or run a marathon to see real change in your health and well-being. Instead, science supports a go-small approach. Little actions done consistently are what create lasting change, says Wendy Wood, PhD, psychologist and author of Good Habits, Bad Habits. The secret? It's not willpower. It's not even goals. The best way to turn a small change into a powerful habit is not to focus on your motivation, the reasons why you want to do it, or your long-term goals, she says. Wait, what? Isn't motivation the whole point of New Year's resolutions? Aren't goals supposed to fuel us? That is what everyone thinks. But research has shown that making small alterations to the environment, the context in which you perform the behavior, is far more powerful. Goals aren't bad. They certainly have a purpose, but motivation only lasts for so long, she says. Habits need to be two things to stick. Easy and enjoyable. For example, do you think your goal of getting back into the same size jeans you wore in high school will inspire you to hit the gym every day? Nope. What will? Choosing a gym that's close to your house, ideally less than 5 miles, was the strongest predictor of gym attendance in our research, Wood says. Even better, if you are doing an activity you really enjoy or meeting a good friend there. The best part, once these tiny tweaks take root, they compound better sleep, stronger muscles, calmer moods, and a sharper mind. To help you make this shift, we've rounded up the simplest, most science-backed micro habits that can transform your physical, emotional, and mental health. No guilt, no overwhelm, and no kale required, unless you happen to like kale. Get a daily dose of nature, spending time outside, whether in a park, your backyard, or near some potted plants that feel wild, has powerful benefits. Studies show that being in nature lowers stress, quiets overthinking, and lifts your mood. One 2019 study called it a nature pill and found that even 20 to 30 minutes a day worked wonders. Side effects may include increased joy, accidental mindfulness, and smiling at squirrels. No coffee after noon. Those morning cups of joe can last long into the evening. Caffeine has an average half-life of 5 hours, meaning that about 5 hours after consuming caffeine, half of it is still in your body. So continuing to drink coffee or caffeinated tea or soda into the afternoon or evening can keep you from falling asleep and reduce your total sleep time. Even in the morning, try not to overdo it. A 2025 study found that 400 milligrams of caffeine, about 4 cups of coffee, consumed as early as 12 hours before bedtime, significantly disrupted sleep. Set a bedtime alarm. You set an alarm to wake up, but if you really want to be better rested, set one to remind you to go to bed on time. A bedtime alarm is an easy way to stick to a regular schedule, which helps regulate your body's internal clock, not only improving sleep quality, but also helping your daytime run more smoothly too, according to a Massachusetts Institute of Technology study. Pack your bag the night before. Not a morning person, not a problem. Each evening, do one thing to set yourself up for success the next day, like prepping your overnight oats, checking your gym bag, or packing your lunch. This cognitive offloading makes the habit easier to do and has the added bonus of reducing nighttime anxiety. Wood swears by this trick for making sure she never misses a workout. I sometimes sleep in my running clothes, so all I have to do is put on my shoes and I'm out the door for my morning run. Cool down in bed. Crank your thermostat down a couple of degrees before bed and you'll get deeper and dreamier sleep. A 2023 systematic review found that folks who slept in cooler rooms got more deep sleep and more REM sleep than those sweating it out in warm rooms. 60 to 67 degrees seems to be the sweet spot. Your body naturally lowers its core temp by 1 to 2 degrees when it's time to snooze, so a chill room helps speed things along. Bonus, blanket burritos are even cozier when the room is brisk. Sit down to eat. If you're eating while standing or on the go, your body misses the I'm full memo. Sitting down helps you eat more mindfully, tune into hunger cues, and avoid overdoing it. A 2021 study found that simply sitting and paying attention while eating led to better portion control and fewer calories, not to mention that it feels way more civilized than hovering over the sink with a granola bar. Meditate for a few minutes. Just 10 minutes of guided meditation can seriously dial down stress and anxiety, boost your focus, lift your mood, and help you sleep better, according to a study published by the British Journal of Health Psychology. And no, you don't need to sit on a mountaintop or chant. There are thousands of bite-sized meditations online. Just hit play, close your eyes, and let someone else do the guiding. If you fall asleep midway, naps are good for you too. Add workout snacks. Your body doesn't care if you squat in the gym. It just wants to move. Incorporating micro movements into your daily routine, like walking while on phone calls, doing squats during work breaks, or flamingoing on one foot while waiting in line, can add up to real workout, no gym clothes required. A 2025 study found that these mini movement bursts, sometimes called snacktivity, provide real improvements in fitness and metabolism. Go barefoot at home. Kicking off your shoes at home isn't just comfy, it's strength training for your feet. Walking barefoot strengthens the tiny stabilizer muscles in your feet, boosts your balance, reduces overuse, injuries to joints, and wakes up the sensory receptors that help you move like a ninja, or at least avoid stubbing your toe. A 2022 study found that barefoot walking indoors reduced the risk of falls, especially for older adults. If you prefer to wear shoes, try minimalist shoes, which are designed to mimic the experience of being barefoot. Wear socks to bed. Turns out cozy feet are kind of a big deal. One study found that people in socks fell asleep 7.5 minutes faster and slept 32 minutes longer. Switch to a standing desk. Sitting all day is so bad for you that some experts are calling it the new smoking. But don't ditch your desk job just yet. Alternating between sitting and standing during the day helps ease neck and shoulder pain and improves posture. A 2021 study found that people who use standing desks not only had fewer aches and more energy, but also were more productive overall. Follow the 60-60 rule for music. Love your playlist, your ears do too, just not at full blast for hours. The 60-60 rule is simple. Keep the volume under 60% and listen for no more than 60 minutes at a time. A 2025 study found that going over that limit significantly raised the risk of hearing damage, especially in higher frequencies, the ones that help you hear conversations. Kegel at stoplights. Red light, time to flex. Kegel exercises are simple pelvic floor exercises where you squeeze the muscles you'd use to stop the flow of urine. Just contract, hold for a few seconds, then release. No equipment is needed, and no one's the wiser. Regular practice can improve bladder control, reduce leaks. A literature review found that men and women who did Kegels consistently had stronger pelvic muscles and fewer symptoms of urinary incontinence. The exercises also help with posture and core strength. Get fiber at every meal. Fiber is your digestive system's BFF. Hitting at least 20 grams a day keeps things moving, tames blood sugar spikes, and feeds the good bugs in your gut, according to a literature review. Soluble fiber, think beans and avocado, slows digestion and helps with blood sugar control. Insoluble fiber, hello berries and chia seeds, keeps everything flowing. Your colon will thank you repeatedly. Take a walk after dinner. Instead of reaching for that cookie, head outside for a quick walk. Just 2 to 10 minutes of light movement after dinner can boost digestion, improve blood sugar control, and even support weight loss. A 2022 study found that even a short post-meal stroll helps lower blood glucose and enhances insulin sensitivity, especially if you do it within 30 minutes of eating. Banish screens from the bedroom. Phones, tablets, and TVs emit blue light, which messes with melatonin, your body's natural sleep hormone, and makes it harder to fall asleep. A 2024 study found that kids with screen-free bedrooms fell asleep earlier and woke up less during the night. And yes, the same biology applies to adults. Bonus, keeping your phone out of the bedroom also stops that first thing in the morning scroll spiral that can tank your mood and hijack your day before your feet touch the floor. Make your phone boring. Want to spend less time glued to your phone? Make it ugly. Switching your screen to grayscale strips away the shiny, colorful dopamine traps looking at you, red notification dots, making your phone less tempting. A 2023 study found that people in grayscale mode use their phones less and focus better because it's, let's be honest, Instagram just doesn't hit the same in black and white. Want to double down? Set app time limits so you can't doom scroll. Eat with chopsticks on small plates. Changing your meal setup can make eating less second nature, Wood says. Two research-proven ways to do this: grab some chopsticks and downsize your dishes. Stop. Chopsticks naturally slow your eating pace, allowing you to tell when you're full. Shrinking your plate helps you serve and eat less without noticing. Both tricks help you slow down, eat more mindfully, and cut calories without feeling as if you're trying. switch your toothbrushing hand. Brushing with your non-dominant hand might feel weird, but it's a brain-boosting move. A 2023 study found that doing simple tasks in new ways activates fresh neural pathways, improves coordination, and builds cognitive flexibility. Think of it as a mini workout for your brain, just with minty foam. Give someone a big hug. We're wired for connection, and nothing says I've got you like a good long hug. And while a quick squeeze is sweet, holding it for 20 seconds unlocks all the physical and mental benefits. Holding someone close for that long boosts oxytocin, the love hormone, and drops cortisol, the stress one. It's basically a natural mood stabilizer with bonus benefits like deeper connection, lower blood pressure, and warm and fuzzy feelings that last longer than your group chat high five emoji. Keep a gratitude journal. Each night, write down three things you're grateful for. This three good things habit, as it's known, has been shown to increase happiness, lower stress, and even ease symptoms of depression a bit, according to a 2020 meta-analysis, although the authors emphasize that those experience depression or anxiety should seek other interventions as well. Practicing gratitude helps your brain shift from focusing on the negative to recognizing all the good things happening in your world. Just as compound interest grows, wealth over time, small, consistent habits can lead to significant health improvements, Wood says. Start now by choosing one or two of these micro habits that resonate with you. Once you feel confident with these, stack similar habits for even greater benefits. Instead of trying to change everything or forcing yourself to do something you hate, focus on how can I make it easy to do and how can I make it enjoyable, Wood says. That's how you transform your life, one small change at a time.
3: 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The material being read is the copyright property of the publications being read. Access to this program is solely for persons who cannot read the original printed version due to a visual impairment or other disability. By continuing to listen, you confirm that you have such a condition.
4: Welcome to Good News on Voice Corps, where good news gets the spotlight. I'm your host, Pastor Aaron Lane, and I'm so glad you're here today. Because there's plenty happening in the world right now that can make you wonder whether anyone is paying attention to anyone else, we're going to take this next half hour and we're going to pay attention to something else. The people who notice, the people who help, the communities that show up, the dog who apparently understands emergency response better than some human beings, and even a tree after somebody cut it down, apparently responding, we're not finished yet. Oh, we have a good show for you today. We're going to go to Texas, Kansas, California, Louisiana, back to Ohio, then to England, and all the way to Antarctica. But we begin under the Friday night lights with a young man who waited a long time for one particular moment. And when it finally came, his entire football team made sure it was unforgettable. If you've ever spent some time around high school football, you know senior night can get pretty emotional. Parents walk into the field, names are announced, pictures are taken, and everybody suddenly realizes that all those practices and bus rides and Friday night lights that seemed like they would go on forever actually won't. At Manvel High School in Texas, senior night this year included a senior named Mason Wisnowski. Mason has Down syndrome, and Mason loves the Manvel Mavericks football team. So when Manvel prepared to play their rival, Alvin High School, Mason got something he had been waiting a long time for: a uniform, pads, a helmet, and a chance to take the field. Mason served as captain for the coin toss, but his teammates and coaches had something else planned. They were going to give Mason the football, and Mason was going to run. So before the regular game got underway, the ball was handed to him, and Mason took off. 30 yards, all the way down the field. He was at the 20, the 15, the 10, the 5, and then he was in the end zone. Touchdown, Mason! And if you watch the video, the best part might not even be the touchdown, because the moment Mason crosses that goal line, his teammates surrounded him. Then the offensive linemen lift him onto their shoulders and carried him off the field. Mason's dad, Eddie, told USA Today that it looked like something straight out of the movie Rudy. Except this wasn't a movie. This was Mason. And the timing was pretty good, too. Mason had just turned 18 years old. In fact, his birthday celebration had already included going skydiving with his dad, which means Mason Wisnowski apparently celebrated turning 18 years old by jumping out of an airplane and scoring a touchdown. Wow. I don't know what he's planning for when he turns 19, but he's setting the bar awfully high. Mason told USA Today that he was very excited. His mom, Stephanie, said watching him was one of those moments that makes a parent's heart proud. And his dad said what mattered most was seeing the team make Mason feel what they already knew, that he belonged. That's the part I love. Because there are moments in sports when the scoreboard really does become secondary. The Mason Mavericks would go on to beat Alvin 53-0. But years from now, I doubt many people will remember the final score. They will remember a young man running 30 yards. They'll remember an offensive line picking him up. They'll remember a crowd cheering. They'll remember what it looks like when a team says, "You're one of us." And sometimes, the best thing sports can give us isn't a championship. It's belonging. Way to go, Mason. Touchdown. 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From Texas, we go to Leawood, Kansas, and to a police officer who was driving through a neighborhood when he noticed something unusual. There was a dog standing in the road. The dog had a leash attached, but there was no human attached to the leash. Now, anyone who has owned a dog knows that there are several possible explanations for this. The dog escaped. The human dropped the leash. The dog spotted a squirrel and made a series of poor life choices. But this dog wasn't wandering aimlessly. The police officer stopped, and the dog started barking. Then the dog began moving down the street. The officer followed, about half a block. The dog led the officer directly to a house. The garage door was open, and inside the garage, the officer found the dog's owner lying on the floor. The person had fallen, and they couldn't get up. And according to police, they had been there for more than 3 hours. The officer immediately called for medical assistance. The homeowner received care and is now back home recovering. And police later released body camera footage showing how it happened. Dog in the street, officer stopping, dog leading, officer following, help arriving. The Leawood Police Department summed it up beautifully. Sometimes our four-legged friends know exactly what to do. Yes, yes, they do. And we can appreciate for a moment what the dog actually accomplished here, can't we? This dog couldn't call 911, couldn't explain what happened, couldn't tell anyone an address. So the dog used the tools available. Go outside, find a human, make some noise, And when the human notices you, take him home. That is remarkable. And fortunately, the officer paid attention, because this story required both of them. A dog determined to help, and a police officer willing to notice that something wasn't just right. Sometimes doing good begins with something very, very simple. Noticing, paying attention, because somebody may be trying to tell you something. Even if they happen to be telling you by barking, I think we can all say, good dog. Very, very good dog. Our next story is entitled Sea Turtles Make California History. I don't know about you, but this sounds like a good idea. Let's go to the beach. Because something happened along the California coast this year that scientists have never documented before. On September 16th, a beachgoer near Seal Beach in Orange County noticed an olive Ridley sea turtle, not swimming offshore, not passing through, but digging. You see, the sea turtle was building a nest. She laid her eggs in the sand, and according to NOAA Fisheries, it was the first recorded sea turtle nest of any species on the U.S. West Coast, ever. Then 3 days later, about 8 miles away near Huntington Beach Pier, it happened again. The second olive Ridley sea turtle came ashore and nested. Scientists used photographs and the patterns on the turtle shells to determine that these were two different animals. So now there were two historic nests sitting on Southern California beaches, which created another problem. Tropical weather was approaching. High surf, erosion, and flooding could destroy the nests. So an extraordinary team came together. NOAA Fisheries, the U.S. Fish and Wildlife Service, California wildlife officials, and the cities of Huntington Beach and Seal Beach, the U.S. Navy, California State University Long Beach, local organizations, and the Aquarium of the Pacific. Scientists carefully collected approximately 200 eggs and transferred them to the aquarium in Long Beach, where they could incubate safely. Olive Ridley eggs typically need about 45 to 60 days, and if these little turtles hatch successfully, the plan is wonderful. Scientists want to return them to the same beaches where their mothers laid the eggs. The hatchlings will be placed on the sand, and they will make that tiny, determined sea turtle journey toward the Pacific Ocean. NOAA says there is still a lot they don't know. This has never happened before. Scientists aren't certain why these turtles chose California. Ocean conditions may be part of the explanation. But NOAA also pointed out something fascinating. Sea turtles tend to return to the places where they themselves hatched. So, if these babies survive, mature, and return years from now, this might not simply be an unusual event. It could potentially be the beginning of something new. Imagine that. A beachgoer sees a turtle digging in the sand, makes a phone call, and suddenly, scientists, wildlife experts, cities, and the aquarium are all working together to protect 200 tiny possibilities. We will be rooting for every single one of them. Thanks for being with us here on Good News, where good news gets the spotlight. I'm your host, Pastor Aaron Lane. Our fourth story for today is when the power goes out, look for the lighthouse. In New Orleans, the word lighthouse is beginning to mean something new. These lighthouses don't sit on the edge of the ocean. They sit in neighborhoods. They are churches, synagogues, mosques, and community centers. And when disaster knocks out the power, their lights stay on. Reasons to be cheerful reported this week on growing network called Community Lighthouses. The idea took shape after Hurricane Ida in 2021 caused enormous power outages in Louisiana. Some parts of New Orleans went without electricity for nearly 2 weeks. And in Louisiana heat,

0: This broadcast service is provided by Valley iRadio. The material being read is the copyright property of the publications being read. Access to this program is solely for persons who cannot read the original printed version due to a visual impairment or other disability. By continuing to listen, you confirm that you have such a condition.
1: More than 100 people were inside. They were cooling off, charging phones, and charging medical devices. And because the church had electricity, other organizations could gather there too. Food arrived. Oxygen tanks arrived. Portable solar generators arrived. One functioning building became a hub for an entire neighborhood. And I love what Pastor Anglum said about it. All those organizations could do something because somebody had power. That's what a lighthouse does. No, it doesn't stop the storm. It doesn't pretend the storm isn't real. It simply says that we are here, so people have somewhere to go. And the system doesn't depend entirely on professionals. Community volunteers called lighthouse keepers train ahead of time. Who opens the building? Who checks the equipment? Who gets the water ready? Who knows how the battery system works? Who helps the people when they arrive? They figure it out before the storm. So when trouble comes, neighbors already know how to be neighbors. There are plans to build dozens more community lighthouses across Louisiana. And maybe that's the larger good news here. Sometimes resilience doesn't look like one enormous solution. Sometimes it looks like a church basement, a solar panel, an extension cord, a charged phone, a cold bottle of water, and someone at the door saying, "Welcome, come inside. We've got power." You're listening to Good News on VoiceCorps, where good news gets the spotlight. I'm your host, Pastor Aaron Lane. All right, so we're going to take a quick break right now. And before we keep going, let's look at the calendar, because apparently October 5th is doing a lot today. According to the nationaldaycalendar.com, today is National Do Something Nice Day, which frankly feels like an official holiday wrapped around this entire radio show. The idea is pretty simple. Do something kind for somebody else. Buy the coffee. Hold the door. Send the text. Call the person you've been meaning to call. Tell somebody they're doing a good job. Go ahead, pick up the check. Let somebody merge in traffic ahead of you. Well, okay, let's not get carried away. But seriously, do something nice. And if one national day isn't enough for you, October 5th has some options. Today is also National Apple Betty Day, which celebrates that old-fashioned baked dessert made with apples, crumbs, and spices. So apparently doing something nice today could involve getting someone dessert, and I fully support that interpretation. Today is also National Get Funky Day. That one began in 2017, and yes, means basically what you hope it means. Turn up the music, dance, have some fun, and be a little less serious for a moment. Today is also National Child Health Day, which falls on the first Monday in October and calls attention to helping children grow up healthy and strong. There's two more things. Today's also National Consignment Day, celebrating secondhand shopping, giving clothing and other items another life instead of sending them to a landfill. And today is National Rhode Island Day, honoring America's smallest state. So, if you're keeping score at home, today you can do something nice, eat Apple Betty, get funky, support healthy kids, buy something secondhand, and go ahead, celebrate Rhode Island. That's a surprisingly productive Monday. But of all of them, I think National Do Something Nice Day fits us the best. Because most of these stories we tell on

0: really begin the same way. Somebody decides to do something nice. Maybe it's enormous. Maybe it's tiny. Maybe nobody knows their name. But somebody sees another person and thinks, I can make this a little better. So consider this your official good news assignment today. Do one nice thing you're not required to do. And then don't tell anyone about it. Just let the good news belong to somebody else. All right, back to the good news. Story number 5 is entitled, Right Here in Ohio, Boxes of Kindness. Let's come home to Ohio, because this weekend, right here in Columbus, Ohio, something wonderfully ordinary happened. People brought boxes. Lots of boxes. The Festival of Sharing gathered Friday and Saturday at First Community Church's North Campus on Dublin Road. And people from congregations, families, and communities across Ohio assembled kits filled with practical supplies for people facing difficult circumstances. And this is not glamorous stuff. It's useful stuff. And sometimes useful is exactly what love looks like. There are hygiene kits with soap and toothbrushes, combs, deodorant, shampoo, lotion, nail clippers. There are kits for children with notebooks and pencils and crayons and scissors, rulers, and other school supplies. There are emergency cleanup buckets, period packs, simple things. Except they aren't so simple when you don't have them. Festival of Sharing has a wonderfully practical philosophy behind these kits. You don't necessarily know the person who will receive what you packed. You may never meet them. They may live in another state. They may live in another country. They may speak another language. The kits are combined with others and distributed wherever the need is greatest. So somebody in Ohio buys a bar of soap. Somebody else buys some crayons. Somebody else sews a bag. Somebody packs a box. Somebody loads a truck. And eventually, someone facing one of the hardest weeks of their life opens that box and finds good news. Not because it solves every problem, it doesn't, but because generosity rarely begins by solving everything. It begins by asking, what can I put in my hands today that will make tomorrow a little easier for somebody else? And this weekend, across Ohio, people answered that question one box at a time. You're listening to Good News right here on Voice Core, where good news gets the spotlight. Here's a little good news for anyone dreaming about a trip to England. Keep some room in that itinerary for museums, because they're still going to be free for everyone. England has maintained free admission to the permanent collections of its national museums for 25 years. That includes extraordinary institutions like the British Museum, Tate Modern, and National Gallery, and others. Earlier this year, the British government considered whether international visitors should begin paying admission. After discussions with museums, tourism officials, and local leaders, the government announced last week, no. Universal free admission will continue. That means British residents and visitors from around the world can continue walking into some of the world's great cultural institutions without buying a ticket for the permanent collections. The government's Departure for Culture, Media, and Sport said national museums attract millions of people and contribute more than £1 billion each year to the economy. But there's something bigger happening here than tourism dollars. There's an idea. Art belongs in front of people. History belongs in front of people. Science belongs in front of people. Beauty belongs in front of people. And sometimes the best way to get somebody curious about the world is simply to open the door. So, if you're headed to London someday, go see something extraordinary. Admission is still free. Your airline ticket, though, unfortunately, is not. You're listening to Good News on Voice Corps, where good news gets the spotlight. Our seventh story from today, it's about as far away from Ohio as this program can reasonably take us. Friends, we're heading off to Antarctica. Specifically, Ross Island, home to the United States McMurdo Station and New Zealand's Scott Base. If you're going to operate research stations in Antarctica, you need electricity. Historically, that has meant you need also diesel fuel. And getting diesel to Antarctica is not exactly the same as stopping by Speedway or Sheets or the Shell station on the way home. Everything has to be transported enormous distances and through some of the most difficult conditions on Earth. So more than 15 years, engineers have tried something else. Wind. That's right, wind. Apparently, Antarctica has plenty of wind. Three turbines were built on Crater Hill as part of the Ross Island Wind Farm. The system began operating around 2009 and 2010, providing renewable electricity to both Scott Base and the McMurdo Station. And the numbers are pretty impressive. Meridian Energy, which helped build the project, says the wind farm has reduced annual diesel consumption by approximately 463,000 liters, which translates roughly to 122,000 gallons every year. It has also reduced the annual greenhouse gas emissions from the two bases by more than 1,200 metric tons of carbon dioxide. And maybe that's the most important thing the turbines provide, is this: renewable power can work in Antarctica. These turbines have now spent years operating in one of the harshest environments imaginable, and the next generation is planned to be considerably more powerful. Antarctica, New Zealand says that the upgraded wind system, together with battery storage, is designed to provide more than 90% of the new Scott Base's annual electricity demand. Three wind turbines at the bottom of the world, spinning through Antarctic weather, helping scientists do their work while reducing the amount of fuel that has to be shipped across the planet. Sometimes good news looks like a heroic rescue. Sometimes it looks like a touchdown. And sometimes it looks like an engineer staring into the Antarctic wind and saying, "We should probably use that." Well, friends, that's where we got to leave you today. This has been Good News on Voice Corps, where good news gets the spotlight. I've been your host, Pastor Aaron Lane. Thanks for spending part of your day with me. Keep looking for the good. And even better, when you get the chance, be part of it. Until next time, may your heart be light and your news be good. Stay tuned for more great programming right here on Voice Corps, your audio access to the world.
1: Hello, this is Perry Pappalardo, and I have a Reader's Digest article from the section of World of Good, and the title is Glad to Hear It, Free Stories to Make Your Day. Beyond the call of duty, in the military, service members pair up as battle buddies, meaning the two are always looking out for each other on the battlefield. A veterans organization in Northern Virginia called Heroes Bridge, and that's at heroesbridge.org, started by the daughter of a career Marine, carries this concept into civilian life by pairing younger veterans with older ones facing physical or mental challenges. Younger vets might drive their buddies to doctor's appointments, help them around the house, or simply keep them company. John Essie is one of the organization's 300-plus volunteers And he says his participation in the Battle Buddy program as a natural continuation of his military service. You're going into battle with them, he told the Washington Post, and the battle is them living out their life. Good Samaritans saved the day. While driving Interstate 94 through St. Paul, Minnesota in April of last year, 71-year-old Samuel Orbovich drifted to the right and struck a light pole. Then he crashed into the guardrail and his car burst into flames. Seeing this and realizing the driver was trapped inside, about a dozen fellow motorists pulled over to help pull him out of his burning vehicle. For a terrifying minute, people yanked the driver's side doors, but the guardrail prevented the doors from opening. Between periodically running from the growing flames, one man sprayed a fire extinguisher while another smashed open Orbovich's window. Once the glass broke, the group reached in and pulled Orbovich out and carried him to safety, and he was unharmed, and so were all his rescuers. Sharing is caring. Trick-or-treaters in Woodhaven, Michigan found a simple sign outside Amy Schmidt's house last Halloween. "My son is in the hospital," it read. "Sorry, no candy." Meanwhile, as Schmidt sat beside her son, Jacob was in the hospital that night. Her phone kept buzzing with notifications from her doorbell camera. Schmidt looked at the footage and saw kids coming in droves to drop off candy for Jacob, who was missing out on all the fun. "I don't even know half of these people," the grateful mom told Channel 7 Detroit. "It's just amazing what the parents have raised these kids to be."
2: Welcome to Radio Eye's Diary of Science and Nature. Your reader is Kelly Taylor. I'll have articles on the topics of science and nature, but first, a reminder, Radio Eye is a reading service intended for people who are blind or have other disabilities that make it difficult to read printed material. Our first article is going to come from Vox, V-O-X. The headline is, "This Weather Threat Costs Us Billions, and It's About to Get Worse," from September 27th. At a specialized cold lab in Boulder, Colorado, where indoor temperatures hover around minus 4 degrees Fahrenheit, atmospheric researcher Anthony Bernal Ayala slices hailstones with a bandsaw, revealing layers of icy growth like the rings of a tree. These frozen rings, clear or cloudy, thick or thin, indicate the conditions in which the hail formed. A clear layer signals the water froze slowly, while a cloudy layer means it happened quickly, trapping air bubbles. Bernal Ayala then analyzes the crystalline structures, particles, and isotopes preserved in these layers. Quote, "All that information can tell you a wonderful story of how the hailstone was growing, but nobody, not until now, was able to tap into that history," says Bernal Ayala, who works for Atmospheric and Environmental Research, part of the Janus Research Group. Bernal Ayala's research, conducted at the National Center for Atmospheric Research, is part of a historic effort to study one of the costliest weather hazards. Researchers hope their findings will help protect lives and property from the stones that careen to earth, battering roofs, pummeling crops, and pockmarking cars. From 2023 to 2025, annual severe thunderstorm losses exceeded $50 billion nationwide, according to the Insurance Institute for Business and Home Safety, more than double the losses seen just a decade earlier. Hail accounted for 60% to 80% of the damage. In Colorado, one of the country's most hail-prone states, hail, not wildfire, is the main factor driving up insurance premiums. And researchers expect larger, more damaging hailstones to become more common with climate change. Quote, "It's going to just keep getting costlier and costlier," says Bernal Ayala. Even basic questions about hail have been notoriously hard to study, but a long-awaited resurgence in research, including the first major U.S. field campaign to study hail, in more than 40 years could help change that. ICE-CHIP, the in situ collaborative experiment for the collection of hail in the plains, aims to improve forecasts, make warnings more precise, and help communities better prepare. It received $11 million in funding from the National Science Foundation in 2024, just before deep cuts hit the foundation in 2025. For 6 weeks in spring 2025, about 100 scientists and university students chased hailstorms across the Central Plains and the Front Range from the Canadian to the Mexican border, using radar trucks to track storms and drones to take aerial footage. Researchers photographed hail with high-speed cameras, measured its impact with a tool called a disdrometer, recorded hail's distribution and size based on its imprints on foam pads, captured hailstones in specialized funnels, and crushed hail to test its strength. Scientists from the Australian Bureau of Meteorology also used balloons to release golf ball-sized sensors into storms. Once aloft, each hail-like probe collected data on how fast it was traveling and whether ice was growing on it. A microphone even recorded water droplets and hailstones hitting it. This has really been the first time where we've been able to do a real comprehensive look at hail on the ground, hail aloft, the storm itself, the environment around the storm, just everything all at once, said Becky Adams-Seelan, ICE-CHIP's lead investigator and a principal scientist at Atmospheric and Environmental Research. ICE-CHIP samples were packed into 26 cooler-sized boxes and brought to NCAR. This internationally renowned hub for weather and climate research has been used to study hail for decades. In one of its last major campaigns in the 1970s, the U.S. investigated Soviet claims that it could suppress hail. Researchers say there's no other U.S. lab like it. The backup plan to store ICE-CHIP samples involved using a walk-in freezer from a fast food restaurant. Now, NCAR's own future is uncertain. In late 2025, the Trump administration said it would dissolve the center and transfer its work out of state. The University Corporation for Atmospheric Research, UCAR, which manages NCAR, sued the administration in March, alleging that it's targeting NCAR to punish Colorado for retaining its mail-in voting, and because Governor Jared Polis initially refused to release former Mesa County Clerk Tina Peters, a 2020 election denier, imprisoned for breaching election security and undermining election integrity. In June, a federal judge temporarily blocked the White House from dismantling NCAR. The government has until September 30th to respond to the lawsuit. I can't even quantify the impact that it would have to our community if we lost NCAR. Victor Gassini, professor of meteorology at Northern Illinois University, says, they are the beating heart. Previous research has predicted climate change's effects on hail, noting that warmer temperatures could melt smaller hailstones before they land, but also fuel stronger updrafts, keeping hailstones airborne longer and allowing them to grow bigger, enabling the most damaging hail to become more common. A record-setting stone recovered in Yuma County, Colorado in 2023 measured more than 5 inches across. That year, the state logged 176 reports of hail 2 inches or greater, surpassing the previous record of 91 in 2018. Scientists say it's difficult to know how much of the rise in damage is due to the increase in large hail versus the increased development in hail hotspots. The connection between a rapidly growing human footprint and higher insured losses has been dubbed the expanding bullseye effect. Gensini, a principal ICE-CHIP investigator, cites the development boom east of the Front Range along Colorado's Interstate 25 corridor, which has grown explosively in recent decades. The population of the Fort Collins metro area alone has doubled since 1990 to around 375,000 residents. This is happening across the western U.S. as previously rural or open areas become densely populated, increasingly expensive targets for hail. Colorado's the poster child for what I expect the next 25 years to look like for hail, Ginsini said. In 2019, Fort Collins became one of the first cities to adopt hail-specific roofing requirements for new builds and remodels. Marcus Coldiron, the city's chief building official, said it was partly in response to all the shingles and roofing materials taken to the landfill after a catastrophic hailstorm in 2018. It's still unclear how well the requirements are working. Coldiron said fewer permits were being issued for roof replacements, and fewer shingles were going to the dump. However, Fort Collins also hasn't experienced a hailstorm as devastating as the one that hit in 2018. A growing number of Front Range communities now require impact-resistant shingles on their building codes, and Colorado legislators recently passed a law offering grants to residents who install more resilient roofing. Ice Chips researchers are also investigating how they can improve building materials as billion-dollar losses from single storms become more common. The dollars are simply building up so fast, said Ian Giamanco, a lead research meteorologist at the Insurance Institute for Business and Home Safety. Quote, we're still trying to understand how do we get the best materials onto roofs, onto people's homes, onto businesses, to actually start shaving off those losses, end quote. Now we turn to New Scientist, and this article's headline reads, the collapse of the AMOC would be catastrophic. How will we know when it's coming? On a sunny evening in July, a research ship called the Sir David Attenborough was working near the Sorgenfri Glacier in southeastern Greenland when a kilometer-long wall of craggy, bulging ice collapsed into the fjord. The scientists on deck watched in stunned silence as an estimated 18 million tons of ice slowly flipped over, sending up vast plumes of spray. Iceberg calving on this scale was once relatively rare, but it has become commonplace in recent years as Earth warms, and that acceleration could have catastrophic impacts that extend far beyond Greenland. It is weakening a system of ocean currents in the North Atlantic that is vital to societies in Europe and around the world. If the Atlantic Meridional Overturning Circulation, one more time, Atlantic Meridional Overturning Circulation, the AMOC, if it were to shut down, the continent would plunge into ice age winters with year-round long droughts, and agriculture would become close to impossible. Yet whether the AMOC really will fail, when that might happen and how quickly, these points all remain highly uncertain, and because of that, the threat remains a distant one in policymakers' minds. That is why an 81 million euro plan is now afoot to build an early warning system that could alert humanity if AMOC is nearing a dangerous tipping point. Data now being collected by the Attenborough research ship is core to that plan. We might be committed to centuries of change without knowing it, said ocean scientist Paul Holland at the British Antarctic Survey as he prepared to set sail from the port of Harwich, UK, some weeks earlier. Quote, we might be passing these tipping points without realizing, end quote. So, how worried should we be about the AMOC collapsing? What will it take to build an early warning system? And will the alarm bells persuade governments to pull back from the point of no return? Or at least to prepare for the consequences. The AMOC is a crucial section of an undulating but well-established conveyor belt of ocean currents that flow around the globe. Traversing the entire belt takes a typical parcel, about 1 cubic meter of water, about 1,000 years. Like the rest of this conveyor belt, the AMOC, which circulates between North America and Europe, is driven by temperature and salinity. Around the Gulf of Mexico, the harsh sun heats the ocean and drives evaporation. The resulting warm, salty water flows towards the seas between Greenland and the UK in a part of the AMOC called the Gulf Stream. As the circulation pushes north, the atmosphere cools the salty water so that it becomes denser and cascades towards the ocean floor like a subsurface waterfall. From there, water flows southward along the seafloor back towards the Americas. To replace the water sinking in the North Atlantic, more warm water must then flow from the Gulf of Mexico, powering the circulation. The warm water surging from the Gulf of Mexico heats the air over the North Atlantic like a massive radiator. This heated air blows east with the prevailing winds, keeping the climate in Europe temperate. The average January temperature in Bergen, Norway, for instance, is around 2.6 degrees Celsius, while at almost the same latitude in Anchorage, Alaska, it's negative 8.4 C. The AMOC transports 1.2 petawatts of heat, 100 times more power than the energy used by all humans on the planet. Without the AMOC, models predict that sea ice would cover the North Sea down to Norfolk in the UK and Friesland in the Netherlands. London would experience an average winter temperature of 36 degrees Fahrenheit, with cold snaps of negative 4 degrees Fahrenheit. Similar cold would descend on Amsterdam, Brussels, Dublin, and Paris. Oslo would see deep freezes of negative 54 Fahrenheit or below at least every 10 years. The winter is like being in the Ice Age, and in Scotland it's in the Ice Age for half the year, says Earth System scientist Tim Linton at the University of Exeter, UK. Yet this vital circulation is also the section of the global conveyor belt most likely to slow down or shut down completely in the coming decades or centuries due to climate change. This possibility was first suggested in a 1987 paper by geochemist Wallace Brecker at Columbia University in New York. Fluctuations in Earth's climate aren't always gradual, he wrote, and human-made global warming, a term he popularized, could disrupt the feedbacks fueling the AMOC. At the time, evidence was mounting that AMOC had shut down in the past because of natural changes in the planet's temperature. About 12,900 years ago, as the last glacial period was ending, the northern hemisphere suddenly slipped back into near-glacial conditions for 1,300 years, a period called the Younger Dryas, after an Arctic flower that spread through Europe then. Shortly after Brecker's paper was published, geochemists studying the composition of shells trapped in marine sediments found that the AMOC was sending less surface water to the seafloor during the Younger Dryas. Brecker and others argued that the melting of an ice sheet over North America had injected fresh water into the North Atlantic, diluting the salty water arriving via the Gulf Stream and slowing its cascade towards the seafloor. Quote, "We play Russian roulette with the climate," he wrote at the time. Today, a similar process may be happening again, only with fresh water from Greenland. There are 200 fjords around Greenland pumping out icebergs and gushing out meltwater five times faster than they were 30 years ago, says marine geophysicist Kelly Hogan, who's part of the BAS mission. Since 2004, sensors measuring water flow have been anchored across the Atlantic as part of the Rapid Climate Change Program. Although it has found early indications that AMOC is weakening, it will take several further decades of data collection to confirm this. Alongside this monitoring, an analysis of how historical Atlantic surface temperatures have shifted concluded that AMOC has slowed 15% since 1950, and the appearance of a cold blob in the North Atlantic, the only part of Earth's surface that has been cooling over the past 150 years, suggests the AMOC is delivering less warm water to the area than before. These aren't good omens, yet climate models still vary hugely in terms of how soon they predict the AMOC could reach a tipping point and how soon after that it would shut down. In June, for instance, a study found a 10 to 20% chance the AMOC has already crossed the point of no return, in which case it could collapse as soon as 2060. But other research this year found the AMOC would weaken only gradually, or if humanity emits carbon at a lesser rate, not at all. The Advanced Research and Invention Agency, ARIA, a UK government-backed science agency, is building an early warning system to improve these forecasts and update them in almost real time, rather than waiting years or decades for studies to come to fruition. To do this, researchers first need to figure out the amount of meltwater from Greenland that is entering the AMOC, what form it is in, and how that is altering its flow. On the Attenborough research ship before the expedition, Holland pulled up a map of results from the UK government's flagship climate model on a screen. Red pixels south of Greenland indicated where dense salty water is sinking in the AMOC today. Then Holland switched to a forecast for intense global warming in 2090. The red sinking pixels had almost completely disappeared. This is a really terrifying prospect, so the question is this realistic, he said. Roughly half of the fresh water from Greenland comes from the surface of the ice sheet, which is being melted by warming air temperatures. The other half comes from the fjords, where warming ocean waters melt the glaciers from below, and where icebergs calve off, like the enormous ice face that toppled in front of the ship. The second half is difficult to model. For instance, many fjord glaciers rest on relatively shallow sills of bedrock. If they recede into deeper regions of the fjord, the calving can speed up. It's an unstable, self-sustaining process, says oceanographer Peter Dutroux. It's going to retreat like crazy until it finds another sill, end quote. As a result, the UK's top climate model may be either under or overestimating the fresh water coming from Greenland, and because icebergs can float thousands of kilometers before they melt, it may be incorrectly predicting where and when that fresh water hits the AMOC. We need to measure the entire chain of processes, says Holland. To do that, researchers on the ARIA-funded Greenland Ice to Atlantic mission have a suite of gadgets at their disposal. A autonomous underwater vehicle shaped like a fat yellow torpedo will scan the position of icebergs and bergy bits in the fjords. Dry-X, a red surface robot with a sonar pod underneath it, will map the geometry of ice sheet faces. And small bundles of sensors will, once delivered by a robot, automatically drill themselves into glacier fronts, all to measure how much of the retreat is due to calving versus ice melt. This information will then be fed into ice sheet models, which will be included in climate models to improve the AMOC tipping point forecasts. The next stage of the project will focus on finding a way to give routine updates about these risks. One idea is to build an AI model that can reproduce the forecasts within weeks, without weeks or months of supercomputing time. The AI would automatically analyze satellite imagery of ice fronts to spot accelerations in glacier loss that could increase the freshwater input to the AMOC. As a side point, regular warnings like these would be valuable to local Inuit who fish and hunt seals and whales in Greenland's coastal fjords. They would know that an outpouring of meltwater or icebergs was coming that might affect these crucial hunting grounds. An early warning system would also need to analyze changes in the AMOC ocean circulation. A climate scientist at the University of Reading in the UK is one of several teams focusing on a crucial part of the AMOC called the subpolar gyre, G-Y-R-E, a vast swirl of ocean currents south of Greenland where warm, salty water is cooled by the atmosphere and sinks. The ice sheet's melt is expected to slow down the rotation and sinking of that water. Then a sudden shock could push the weakened AMOC past its tipping point. Because we've never directly observed the collapse or any climate tipping point, we need to figure out what to look for. Robeson and his colleagues are trying to find potential shocks, such as a sudden influx of fresh water from a disintegrating Arctic sea ice. Quote, it may be that there's a very definite threshold in the system, he says, but it could be that it's much more blurry, end quote. Now we turn to Earth.com. America's largest underground water supply is drying up and will ultimately drive up the cost of groceries nationwide. The largest underground water supply in the United States is being drained faster than it refills, and it sits beneath one of the most productive farming regions on Earth. In one Kansas county, farmers voted to cut their own pumping. 14 years later, the water table there has nearly stopped falling. The Ogallala Aquifer runs beneath 8 Great Plains states, from South Dakota down to Texas, covering about 111 million acres. It supplies roughly 30% of the groundwater used for irrigation in the country and underpins around a fifth of American agricultural output, along with drinking water for about 1.9 million people. Corn, wheat, cotton, and cattle across the plains all depend on it, which is why its decline is a food story rather than only a water story. The Ogallala is often called a fossil aquifer, filled thousands to millions of years ago. Natural recharge in much of the region runs at less than an inch a year, far below what irrigation removes, so the system is effectively being mined rather than used. Research indicates that pumping reductions of 25 to 30% would be needed to stabilize water levels across the aquifer on a decadal timescale. U.S. Geological Survey data shows water levels in parts of the High Plains aquifer have dropped by more than 200 feet in some locations since large-scale irrigation began in the mid-20th century. Satellite analyses show declines across the aquifer, concentrated in the heavily irrigated portions of Texas and Kansas. A NASA Earth Data analysis has mapped what researchers describe as the human footprint on the aquifer, showing how pumping for agriculture has reshaped groundwater across the region. Studies suggest up to 40% of the aquifer may no longer support irrigated agriculture within decades. The collapse, when it comes, will not look like a tap being turned off. Chris Bowden, a postdoctoral researcher in agricultural water management at the University of Manchester, told Newsweek that the constraint arrives gradually as a falling water table reduces the rate at which a farmer can get water onto fields. Farmers respond by irrigating less land rather than spreading thinner water over the same acreage, since the latter wrecks yields. More ground goes rain-fed, while a smaller area stays highly productive. Total production still falls under that arrangement, even though the remaining fields look fine. Losing irrigation removes a buffer rather than simply reducing output. Quote, irrigation is usually a buffer that prevents catastrophic crop losses, Bowden said, adding that without it, drought shocks hit harder and year-to-year price spikes become more likely. Much of the corn grown on the plains feeds livestock, so disruptions travel into meat and dairy prices before reaching grocery bills. A structural problem sits underneath all of this, and it is unglamorous. Groundwater use is hard to measure. Bowden notes that even where policies exist, enforcement is difficult without visibility into how much water is actually being pumped at the farm level. He is working on a project using satellite imagery and machine learning to map irrigation patterns, currently focused on sub-Saharan Africa, though the approach transfers to stressed systems anywhere. Satellites already photograph farmland every few days, which makes the data problem more tractable than it was a decade ago. The most instructive response to Ogallala depletion has been running in northwest Kansas since 2013. Legislation allowing irrigators within a groundwater district to write their own conservation plan, which the state then enforces. Farmers set themselves a target of cutting pumping by 20%, and they've achieved 32%. Water level decline rates have fallen by about 65% from annual drops of 1.5 to 2 feet down to 0.5 foot or less. Well, that's all for the Diary of Science and Nature. Your reader was Kelly Taylor. Now stay tuned for further programming on Radio Eye.
3: This is Heidi with a press release. This press release comes from the American Council of the Blind. New Speak For campaign for the ASAP Reauthorization Act. Recently, we announced the introduction of the All Stations Accessibility Program, ASAP Reauthorization Act of 2026, which would reauthorize federal funding for accessibility improvements to legacy public transit stations which predate the Americans with Disabilities Act. ACB supported the original legislation 5 years ago when it was passed as part of the bipartisan infrastructure law. We are proud to support this program's reauthorization through our newest Speak For campaign. And that's the end of the press release. Symphony Orchestra. The orchestra is ready. The next movement starts here. 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The next movement begins on October 24th. 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Caregivers, family members, and beneficiaries are not eligible. And that's the end of the announcement. Hi, this is Heidi. The following press release comes from the American Council of the Blind. Final ruling issued in Texas versus Kennedy. Yesterday, September 23rd, 2026, the judge in the Texas versus Kennedy issued his final ruling and closed the case. The judge granted the parties proposed order, which vacates the specific integration-related provisions of the Section 504 rule from 2024. Put simply, the 2024 rule will no longer contain references to the integration mandate. To be clear, this ruling does not abolish the integration mandate or invalidate the Supreme Court's ruling in the case Olmstead versus LC. The integration mandate still exists. However, the rules that bolster and clarify that mandate have just been weakened at the joint request of the federal government and the remaining states in the lawsuit. ACB is deeply disappointed in this outcome. The sections of the rule being vacated had helped clarify the health and social service should support people with disabilities in community settings when appropriate. The loss of the integration provisions in the 2024 rule is a serious blow. However, it is important to remember that Olmstead, Section 504, and the Americans with Disabilities Act are still the law of the land. Although this is a significant setback, ACB will continue to advocate for disability rights, including the rights of disabled people, to receive care in their communities. That is the end of that press release.
4: 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Teen Movie Nights, Mondays, 5:30 to 7:30 p.m. Stompers Story Time, Tuesdays, 11 to 11:45 a.m. Sensory Playgroup, Saturday, October 10th, from 3 to 4 p.m. Make a Mask, Thursday, October 15th, from 3:30 to 4:30 p.m. Teen RPG Group, Saturday, October 24th, 1 to 4:30 p.m. And that is the Central Library, Springfield Central Library, 220 State Street. The phone number is 413-263-6828, and the website is www.springfieldlibrary.org. And that's the end of the announcement.
5: Hello, this is Marie with an article from the Perkins School for the Blind. This article and others like it can be found on the resources section on their website. Disability and America, Perkins Recommended Reads. Stories exploring the history, advancements, and continued work surrounding access and disability awareness in the U.S. The Americans with Disabilities Act and National Disability Employment Awareness Month, the Department of Justice is recognizing the many ways in which the ADA has transformed American society and enabled a generation of Americans with disabilities to thrive. At the same time, we recognize that many barriers to equal opportunity still remain. Finding employment can be difficult for people with differing abilities. This can be even more so. Here is a list of titles that can serve as resources for people of all abilities, looking for information on the history of the ADA and resources on finding employment. Acronyms: Digital Book, DB, Braille, BR, Large Print, LT, and Audio Described Videos, DVD. Copies of these titles are available from the Perkins Library or the Wister Talking Book Library. Please contact the library to order any of these books. Prepared by Aaron Fragola, Outreach Coordinator, Perkins Library. Accessible America, A History of Disability and Design, Bess Williamson, DB 94027, BR 22552, A History of Design in the United States that provides increased accessibility for those with physical, sensory, and cognitive disabilities. Also discusses the individuals and events that propelled the civil rights movement leading to the Architectural Barriers Act and the Americans with Disabilities Act, 2019. Americans with Disabilities Act, Susan Dudley Gold, DB 73034, BR 19318. Discusses the American with Disabilities Act and profiles its proponents and opponents. Examines the impact of the 1990 law on public policy protecting the rights of individuals with disabilities in the fields of employment, housing, public facilities, and transportation and communications systems. For grades 6 through 9 and older readers, 2011. As the Twig is Bent, Kenneth Jernigan, DB 37264, BR 9348. The National Federation of the Blind, NFB, presents essays from individuals who discuss aspects of growing up blind, overcoming others' misconceptions about blindness is the central theme among experiences such as being overprotected as children, deciding whether or not to use a cane, and seeking employment. Contributors range from a 7-year-old boy to the creator of the Braille math code. Many stress the importance of NFB in their lives. 1992. Disability Awareness, Do It Right, Your All-in-One How-To Guide, Tips, Techniques, and Handouts for a Successful Awareness Day, Mary Johnson, DB 64616, BR 17395. The Ragged Edge Online Community's Guide to Planning and Presenting a Disability Awareness Event explains the negative consequences of disability simulations and suggests alternative activities that promote the concept of ableism as advocated by the disability rights movement, includes a countdown calendar, a checklist, resources, and readings, 2006. The Disability Rights Movement, From Charity to Confrontation, Doris Zames Fleischer, DB 52812. Legislative History of the Civil Rights Movement for Individuals with Disabilities in the United States discusses the Americans with Disabilities Act of 1990, various advocacy organizations, and the roles of technology in deinstitutionalization, 2001. Enabling Acts, the hidden story of how the American

0: This broadcast service is provided by Valley iRadio. The material being read is the copyright property of the publications being read. Access to this program is solely for persons who cannot read the original printed version due to a visual impairment or other disability. By continuing to listen, you confirm that you have such a condition.
1: 1936. I'd rather be working. A step-by-step guide to financial self-support for people with chronic illness. Gail Backstrom. DB 61969. Author with fibromyalgia offers a guide to finding a job that can accommodate a chronic illness or disability. Discusses the Americans with Disabilities Act, government programs, education and training, assistive technology, and self-employment opportunities. Provides real-life examples and resources, and includes exercises to assess abilities and limitations. 2002. Interviewing Arlene S. Hirsch, DB 42769. Psychotherapist, career counselor, and outplace consultant, Hirsch explains how to remove some of the negative imagery from the interviewing process by developing better interview skills and attitudes. Her formula consists of getting to know yourself inside and out, researching employers most likely to want you, and presenting yourself as someone who can add value to the organization. 1994. Job hunting for the so-called handicapped or people who have disabilities. Richard Nelson Bowles, DB 53895, BR 14098. In this updated edition of the popular guidebook first published in 1991, the authors explain the hiring process in the context of the Americans with Disabilities Act, ADA. They present job hunting strategies and tips, offer advice for the interviewing process, including research and face-to-face issues, and suggest other resources available. 2001. Job Search Handbook for People with Disabilities. Daniel J. Ryan, DB 77534, BR 20270. Comprehensive resource guide to career development for people with disabilities. Covers locating openings, preparing for interviews, writing resumes, using government programs, networking, and succeeding at work. Discusses available accommodations and provides job links from the U.S. Department of Labor Office of Disability Employment Policy. 2011. Making Self-Employment Work for People with Disabilities. Kerry Griffin and David Hammes. DB 56855. BR 14945. Experienced vocational counselors offer a practical handbook that provides individuals with disabilities information on how to start and maintain a small business. Includes suggestions on preparing a business plan and market strategies, understanding and using government programs, and finding mentors and useful websites. 2004. A Matter of Dignity, Changing the Lives of the Disabled, by Andrew Potok, DB 53824, BR 14083. The author of Ordinary

0: DB16674 portrays activists, technicians, health professionals, and others working to improve the everyday lives of people with disabilities through technological progress or advances in public policy and awareness. POTOC discusses independence, quality of life, and dignity, relating these issues to his own experience with retinitis pigmentosa. 2002. Meeting the needs of employees with disabilities. Resources for rehabilitation. DB46081. Information for people with disabilities and employers about measures that can be taken to promote full employment. Covers federal laws, environmental adaptations, and technology to help in the workplace. Includes advice for persons with speech, vision, and hearing impairments, the elderly, and those with chronic medical conditions. 1999. Persistence is Power, a real-world guide for the newly disabled employee. Jean Lazo and Carol J. Amato. DB61175. Provides disabled employees with information about disability insurance, Social Security, and workers' compensation. Explains the Americans with Disabilities Act. Offers advice for filing claims and managing paperwork, and provides forms and resources. Addresses emotional, medical, legal, privacy, and monetary issues. 2004. What We Have Done, an oral history of the disability rights movement. Fred Pelka, DB74570. 20th century disability activists described their political struggles for basic human rights, which led to the Americans with Disabilities Act of 1990. They discussed landmark campaigns, including the demand for a deaf president at Gallaudet University and ADAPT's struggle for accessible public transit. 2012. You've Got Rights, Kathy Taylor, DBM698. CORD, CAPE Organization for Rights of the Disabled, has compiled information for people with disabilities about their civil rights. Covers what protections the laws provide, a review of the Americans with Disabilities Act, discussions of abuse, harassment, education, and driving laws, advocacy tips, and phone numbers of many organizations, especially useful to Massachusetts residents. 2011. Hello, this is Marie with an article from the Perkins School for the Blind. This article and others like it can be found on the resources section on their website. Order Up, Perkins Recommended Reads. 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We're excited to dish you up 20 fiction titles about food for you to gorge yourself on. More than enough to sate your appetite. Many even include recipes for you to try while enjoying your books. Two titles are also offered as audio-described movies available for you to borrow from our library. We think all of this foodie entertainment will leave you hungry for more. Acronyms: Digital Book, DB, Braille, BR, Large Print, LT, and Audio Described Videos, DVD. Copies of these titles are available from the Perkins Library or the Wister Talking Book Library. Please contact the library to order any of these books. Prepared by Aaron Fragola, Marketing and Outreach Coordinator, Perkins Library. The Blue Bistro by Ellen Hildebrand, DBM 838. Adrian Dealey finds a summer job at Nantucket's hottest restaurant. She and the establishment's co-owner, Thatcher Smith, share an instant attraction. But the Blue Bistro's chef, Fiona, has a mysterious hold on Thatcher. And why is this successful restaurant in its final season? Adrian must decide whether or not to open her heart for the first time. 2010. Catering to Nobody by Diane Mott Davidson, DB 68789, Colorado. Goldie caters the wake for her son Arch's fifth grade teacher, who apparently committed suicide. During the event, Goldie's ex-father-in-law is poisoned. Afraid of losing her business and ruining her reputation, Goldie investigates the incidents and discovers that Arch may be involved. Includes recipes. Some Strong Language, 1992. Chocolate Chip Cookie Murder by Joanne Fluke, DB 54603. Bakery owner Hannah Swenson of Lake Eden, Minnesota, discovers the body of the local dairy delivery man in her alley. Although her brother-in-law, Bill Todd, is a deputy sheriff, Hannah does some sleuthing of her own. Then another murder occurs. Includes cookie recipes, 2000. The City Baker's Guide to Country Living by Louise Miller, DB 85266. After pastry chef Olivia Rawlings accidentally sets fire to the Boston Supper Club where she works, she heads off to visit her best friend in rural Vermont. Olivia gets a job at the local inn and finds herself falling for fiddle player Martin McCracken. Unrated commercial audiobook, 2016. The Coincidence of Coconut Cake by Amy E. Reichert, DBC 8192. A fascinating love story of how mix-ups, fate, and a struggling restaurant in downtown Milwaukee, Wisconsin, can bring two people closer together by the power of food. Includes recipes, 2015. The Cookbook Collector by Allegra Goodman, DB 72807. Two very different sisters, philosophy graduate student Jess and dot-com CEO Emily, pursue separate goals at the turn of the 21st century. Jess's part-time job in a bookstore leads to its acquisition of a valuable, mysterious cookbook collection. While 9/11, the high-tech bubble, and news about their late mother rock Emily. 2010. Delicious by Ruth Reichel, DB 78955. While working for a food magazine, Billy Breslin is on assignment to a family-run Italian cheese shop when she discovers a cache of letters written to celebrated cookbook author James Beard. As Billy uncovers the history behind the correspondence, she confronts her own personal issues. Unrated commercial audiobook, bestseller, 2014. Eat Cake by Jean Ray, DB 56758, BR 1495. 7:9. Beleaguered housewife Ruth Hobson is suddenly saddled with an unemployed husband, estranged parents who both need temporary refuge, and a sullen teenage daughter. Her solution is to bake. Includes recipes, some strong language, 2003. Garden Spells by Sarah Addison Allen, DB 65395. North Carolina caterer Claire Waverly uses the family's magical garden to enhance her cooking. Her sister Sydney never wanted the horticultural legacy and left home just like their mother did years ago. Now Sydney has returned with her young daughter after escaping an abusive husband. Some Strong Language, bestseller, 2007. How to Bake a Perfect Life by Barbara O'Neill, DB 76646. Bakery owner Ramona Gallagher of Colorado Springs is struggling financially. When her daughter Sophia's husband is wounded in Afghanistan and Sophia leaves for Germany to tend to him, Ramona takes in her 13-year-old step-granddaughter and falls in love with a long-lost friend. Includes recipes, Rita Award, 2011. The 100-Foot Journey, a novel, by Richard C. Morais, DB 84747, BR 21533. Family tragedy followed by fortune forces the Haji family from Mumbai. They travel to London and then to a small town in France. Their neighbor, Madame Mallory, first wages war and then mentors son Hassan in the ways of cuisine. Basis for 2014 movie starring Helen Mirren. Some Violence, 2008. The Irresistible Blueberry Bake Shop and Cafe by Mary Simpsis, DB 77112. Manhattan attorney Ellen Branford, who is about to marry, honors her grandmother's last wish by hand-delivering a letter to her grandmother's ex-boyfriend, Chet Cummings, in Beacon, Maine. Ellen discovers eccentric locals and Chet's charming nephew, Roy, while uncovering the past. Unrated, commercial audiobook, 2013. Julie and Julia, My Year of Cooking Dangerously, by Julie Powell, DB 69563, New York, 2002. The author recounts learning to cook by preparing every recipe in Julia Child's Mastering the Art of French Cooking, describes the ways her culinary undertaking and the blog she wrote about it transformed her life from miserable to fulfilled in 365 days. Some Strong Language, bestseller, 2005. Kitchens of the Great Midwest by Ryan J. Straddle, DB 82282, BR 21172. Chef Eva Thorvald came by her love of food as the daughter of a chef and a sommelier. Her mother left and her father died, but cooking sustained her through an awkward childhood. She went on to become one of the hottest chefs in America. Unrated, commercial audiobook, 2015. Little Beach Street Bakery by Jenny Colgan, DB 89863. After getting out of a toxic relationship, Polly moves to a small seaside town in Cornwall, where she rents an apartment above an abandoned shop. She finds solace in baking bread and soon discovers her hobby brings her friends and maybe even a new business. Unrated Commercial Audiobook 2014. The Particular Sadness of Lemon Cake by Amy Bender. DB 71699. On her 9th birthday, Rose realizes she can taste her mother's emotions baked into a slice of cake. Eating becomes agonizing for Rose as she uncovers everyone's feelings. But she learns in adulthood to put her ability to good use. Some Strong Language, bestseller, 2010. Pomegranate Soup by Marsha Mehran. DB 64270. 1986. Three young Amanpour sisters escape the Iranian Revolution and immigrate to Ireland. There, they open a Middle Eastern cafe in a small seaside village. Despite the cultural difference, Layla, Marjan, and Bahar charm all the locals except for pub owner Thomas McGuire. Includes recipes, 2005. Sourdough by Robin Sloan, DB 89026. Software engineer Lois Clary works long, solitary hours programming at a San Francisco robotics company. When the two brothers who run a local takeout restaurant are deported, she inherits their sourdough starter, learns to bake, and changes her life. Unrated Commercial Audiobook 2017. The Sugar Queen by Sarah Addison Allen, DB 67522, BR 18155. Living with her domineering mother, 27-year-old Josie keeps a secret stash of candy and travel magazines and has been in love with Adam the mailman for 3 years. When she discovers waitress Della Lee inexplicably hiding in her bedroom closet, Josie's life takes a magical turn. Some Strong Language, 2008. Sweet Bitter, a novel by Stephanie Danler, DB 84510. Tess is 22 when she arrives in Manhattan from the Midwest. She gets a job at an upscale restaurant where she experiences drink, drugs, love, and heartache, and finds fellowship among the ranks of overworked wait staff. Unrated Commercial Audiobook 2016. Hello, this is Marie with an article from the Perkins School for the Blind. This article and others like it can be found on the resources section on their website. In Harvard Yard, Perkins Recommended Reads. All of the books on this list are set in and around Harvard University. Titles with ties to the famed Ivy League institution. September is traditionally back to school time in the U.S., and while that might look less than traditional at the moment, students are still getting ready to return for a new year of learning, including students of the oldest university in the United States, Harvard University, located right here in Massachusetts. Founded in Cambridge in 1636 and named in 1639 after donor John Harvard, the university has consistently ranked as one of the top educational institutions worldwide. Alumni include 8 U.S. presidents, more than 30 foreign heads of state, 23 justices of the U.S. Supreme Court, and 369 Rhodes Scholars, as well as thousands of entrepreneurs and notable contributors to fields such as technology, the arts, science, and medicine, and law. Students, faculty, and researchers have included 160 Nobel laureates, 18 field medalists, and 14 Turing Award winners, as well as earning 10 Academy Awards, 48 Pulitzer Prizes, and 108 Olympic medals. This month's book list reflects on the school's rich and lengthy history, including both those aspects it celebrates and those which cast a shadow on its reputation, as well as showing it as a setting for fiction. Pick one up and imagine yourself walking the streets of Cambridge. Acronyms: Digital Book, DB, Braille, BR, Large Print, LT, and Audio Described Videos, DVD. Copies of these titles are available from the Perkins Library or the Worcester Talking Book Library. Please contact the library to order any of these books. Prepared by Leah Ellenbogen, Children's Resource and Service Librarian, Perkins Library. The Accidental Billionaires, The Founding of Facebook, A Tale of Sex, Money, Genius, and Betrayal, by Ben Mesrick, DB 69578. The author of Bringing Down the House, DB 55333, chronicles the invention of the Facebook social networking website by Harvard students Mark Zuckerberg and Eduardo Saverin. Describe Zuckerberg's use of the university's database and legal problems with a rival site. Made into a movie, The Social Network, DVD 567. Strong language and some descriptions of sex. Bestseller, 2009. Anonymous sources. Mary Louise Kelly, DB 83726. When Tom Carlyle falls to his death from a Harvard tower, Chronicle reporter Alexandra James is nearby and offers to cover it. Did the son of the U.S. president's attorney jump to his death, or was he pushed? Some Violence and Some Strong Language, 2013. Back Bay, William Martin, DB 58322. Harvard grad student Peter Fallon is drawn into the search for George Washington's priceless silver tea set, which disappeared during the British invasion in the War of 1812. Generations of the Boston Pratt clan have also pursued the Paul Revere treasure. Some Violence, 1979. Blood and Ivy, The 1849 Murder That Scandalized Harvard, Paul Collins, DB 94916. Recounts the events following the 1849 disappearance of Dr. George Parkman during a visit to Harvard Medical School. Details the ensuing discoveries and subsequent trial of John White Webster using newspaper accounts, letters, journals, court transcripts, and memoirs. Some Violence and Some Strong Language, 2018. The Body in the Attic, Catherine Hall Page, DB 58716. Caterer and amateur sleuth, Faith Fairchild moves to Cambridge, Massachusetts, where her minister husband will teach at Harvard Divinity School. Settling into their temporary home, Faith finds two things disturbing: her ex-boyfriend, Richard Morgan's sudden reappearance, and a 1946 diary in the attic. Includes recipes, 2004. Bradstreet Gate, Robin Kerman, DB 82108. When a Harvard student is murdered, Professor Rufus Storo is the prime suspect. Three of his students, Georgia, Charlie, and Alice, are in disbelief. Their own relationships are a tangled mess, and as they sort through their lives, they bear witness to each other's and Storo's highs and lows. Unrated commercial audiobook, 2015. Caleb's Crossing, Geraldine Brooks, DB 73473. Bethia Mayfield secretly befriends Caleb, a Martha's Vineyard Wampanoag Indian. After smallpox kills Caleb's family, Bethia's minister father takes him in to be educated. Bethia follows Caleb and her brother Makepeace to Cambridge, Massachusetts, in 1660 as an indentured servant while the boys prepare to attend Harvard College. Bestseller, 2011. Drama, An Actor's Education, John Lithgow, DB 74433. Autobiography of award-winning TV, stage, and big screen star John Lithgow, born 1945, traces the influences of Lithgow's father, who was an actor and director himself, recalls Lithgow's student days at Harvard and in England, his start in movies, and his life in New York City. Some Strong Language, 2011. A Dual Inheritance, Joanna Hershon, DB 76812. Hugh Shipley, the scion of a famous Boston family, and Ed Kantowitz, a scholarship student, develop an unlikely friendship during their last year at Harvard. Their friendship falls apart after a few years, until their daughters connect at school. Strong Language, 2013. Ebony and Ivy, Race, Slavery, and the Troubled History of America's Universities, Craig Stephen Wilder, DB 79325. Examination of the development of the American academic system and its active involvement in the suppression of non-white culture in the institution of slavery. Discusses the economic impact on the American college and the perceived mission to evangelize and convert non-Christians, 2013. The Education of Henry Adams, An Autobiography, Henry Adams, DB 22293. The 19th century American historian wrote this partial autobiography in 1905. He described his early education as 18th century and found it inadequate preparation for dealing with the complex forces of modern life, 1918. The End of Innocence, Allegra Jordan, DB 79710. As World War I brews in Europe, Harvard student Wills Brandel meets Radcliffe student Helen Brooks at a party. Helen is torn between Wills and Wills's cousin Riley, but Wills is accused of spying, and soon both cousins are called to service for their respective countries of Germany and Britain. Unrated commercial audiobook, 2014. The Glass Universe, How the Ladies of the Harvard Observatory Took the Measure of the Stars, Dave Sobel, DB 86766. author of Galileo's Daughter, DB 48871, and Longitude, DB 42442, chronicles the lives and work of women computers in the late 1800s. Women profiled include Wilhelmina Fleming, Antonio Mori, Henrietta Leavitt, Annie Jump Cannon, and Cecilia Payne. Cannon created the stellar classification system still in use today. Unrated, commercial audiobook, 2016. The Golden Passport, Harvard Business School, The Limits of Capitalism, and the Moral Failure of the MBA Elite, Duff McDonald, DB 88341. Journalist analyzes the history and impact of the Harvard Business School and its alumni network from its founding in 1908. Organized by decade, topics discussed include the school's philosophical history, influential persons, the interplay between corporations and public service, controversies, and more. 2017. Haben, The Deaf-Blind Woman Who Conquered Harvard Law, by Haben Girma, DB 96188, BR 22702. The autobiography of the first deaf-blind graduate of Harvard Law School. Girma describes her childhood, world travels, and development of a text-to-braille communication system, and time at Harvard Law, as well as the ways she uses her talents to advocate for those with disabilities. Commercial audiobook, 2019. Halfway Heaven, Diary of a Harvard Murder, Melanie Thernstrom, BR 11593. In 1995, Ethiopian Harvard student Sinedu Tedesi stabbed to death her Vietnamese immigrant roommate Trang Phuong Ho and then hung herself. Excerpts from Tedesi's journals reveal a woman so troubled by loneliness that Ho's decision to move out caused Tedesi to kill. Some Strong Language and Some Violence, 1997. Incognito, Lost and Found at Harvard Divinity School, Andrea Rayner, DB 79005. United Methodist minister describes her years at Harvard Divinity School and the road to becoming ordained, relates the emotional and political struggles she had with the idea of becoming a minister, and explores her relationships with family members and their support of her journey. 2014. The Idiot, Elif Fadiman, DB 87693, a semi-autobiographical novel about Selin, daughter of Turkish immigrants and a freshman at Harvard University in 1995. She struggles to find her direction, taking classes at random and forming an attachment to an older student with whom she exchanges emails. Unrated, commercial audiobook, 2017. Love Story, Eric Segal, DB 37022, BR 17095. Wealthy Harvard senior Oliver Barrett IV falls in love with wisecracking Radcliffe music student Jenny Cavallari. Oliver marries Jenny despite his father's threat to disown him. They seek a life together without assistance from Oliver's family in what proves to be a bittersweet love story. Strong Language, 1970. Matters of Honor, Louis Bagley, DB 64889. Three disparate freshmen become roommates at Harvard in the 1950s. Sam Standish, a WASP from a dysfunctional family, Archie Palmer, an alcoholic army brat, and Henry White, a Jewish Polish immigrant from Brooklyn. Sam narrates their journey into adulthood and reconnects with Henry decades later. Some Strong Language, 2007. Outside Looking In, T. Corrigeson Boyle, DB 94805. Two decades after LSD was first synthesized in Basel, Switzerland, a group of grad students at Harvard are drawn into the circle of noted psychologist and drug enthusiast Timothy Leary. Psychology doctoral student Fitzhugh Loney and his wife become entranced by the drug's possibilities. Unrated, commercial audiobook, 2019. A Reason to Believe, Lessons from an Improbable Life, Deval Patrick, DB 80241. First African-American Massachusetts governor recounts his upbringing in Southside Chicago by a single mother, enrollment at an elite prep school, and eventual graduation from Harvard Law, and experiences in business and government that led him to the highest state office. Narrated by the author. Commercial audiobook, 2011. Still Alice, Lisa Genova, DB 68429. As she turns 50 and begins experiencing odd lapses of memory, Harvard psychology professor Alice Howland gets the life-altering diagnosis of early-onset Alzheimer's disease. Her lecturing and traveling for work and her relationships with her scientist husband and grown children morph along with the disease. Some Strong Language, bestseller, 2007. Unforeseen, The First Blind Rhodes Scholar, James J. Barnes, DB 90729. A historian's memoir of becoming the first blind Rhodes Scholar in the mid-1950s describes the deterioration of the author's eyesight during his first year at Oxford in his determination to press on, relates his subsequent personal and educational achievements, including a PhD from Harvard and a distinguished 44-year teaching career. 2017.
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10: Welcome to the Talking Information Center's Radio Theater. I'm Laura Kerrigan, your director. This year's Radio Theater productions are made possible with grants from several local Massachusetts cultural councils, including Abington, Brockton, Duxbury, East Bridgewater, Everett, Hanover, Hingham, Marshfield, Plymouth, Quincy, and Scituate. Thank you so much. Tonight we're heading to Dodge City, Kansas in the 1870s, where the law wears a badge and the problems are painfully human. I am, of course, talking about Gunsmoke, which aired from 1952 to 1961 and is often considered the best radio western of all time. Tonight's episode tackles something that destroys families to this day. Foreclosure. A man named Caleb Andrews holds a mortgage on a farmer's land that the farmer can't pay. That leaves Marshal Matt Dillon with a difficult task of serving the papers. He has to do his job, even though it makes him sick. What makes Gunsmoke revolutionary was its refusal to offer up any easy answers. The villain in this story is not an outlaw, but a businessman operating entirely within the law, and somehow that makes it worse. So sit back and let us take you to the rough and tumble town of Dodge City, Kansas, with this episode, The Mortgage.

Around Dodge City, and in the territory on West, there's just one way to handle the killers and the spoilers. And that's with a U.S. Marshal and the smell of gun smoke.

0: Gunsmoke, the story of the violence that moved west with young America, and the story of a man who moved with it.
1: I'm that man, Matt Dillon, United States Marshal. The first man they look for, and the last they want to meet. It's a chancy job, and it makes a man watchful and a little lonely. You know, Chester, a morning like this makes a man glad to be alive.
2: Oh, it's a fine one, all right, Mr. Dillon.
1: Yeah.
2: A little nippy, maybe, but just fine.
1: Indian summer hanging on and winter holding off. You know, Chester, this time of year, I wouldn't trade western Kansas for everything east of the Mississippi. Ah, good. Pedro's got a fire going.
3: I built the fire, Marshal Dillon.
1: Oh, good morning, Caleb.
3: I've been waiting in this jail office for a full 2 hours. What time do you start work, Marshal?
1: You know Caleb Andrews, don't you, Chester?
2: Oh, yes, indeed. How are you, Mr. Andrews?
3: Marshal, I have an order here from the U.S. District Court. I believe it's your job to serve such orders.
1: Yeah, it is. I don't get them often, though. Order of foreclosure and eviction on Ed Blake. Now, why are you doing this to Ed, Caleb?
3: The man borrowed money from me, gave me a mortgage on his farm and household effects. He can't pay it. Why do you think I'm doing it?
1: Well, it only came due 3 days ago. You sure didn't waste any time.
3: I'm not interested in your opinions, Marshal Dillon.
1: Amount of the mortgage, $420. Now, what do you need with $420? You own half of Ford County now.
3: Marshal, it's not your place.
1: You know as well as I do why Ed Blake can't pay this off. His horse rolled on him last spring and broke his leg. And then his wife and kid nearly broke their backs trying to get a crop out.
3: I didn't come here to listen to you.
1: If you let this ride on through the winter, you'll get your money out of it. But if you go ahead and foreclose now, you'll wipe him out.
3: Marshal, I already have foreclosed.
1: You'd break a man for $420 you don't even need, huh?
3: As I said, your opinions don't interest me. All I expect from you is to serve these papers.
1: All right, I'll serve them.
3: You'll notice they're to be served today.
1: I said I'd serve them. Now get out.
3: What?
1: This office belongs to the United States government. And as far as I know, that's one thing you got no mortgage on. So get out.
3: You may find I have some influence in Washington, Marshal Dillon.
1: Well, then see if you can get me a decent salary for this rotten job of mine.
2: It sure was a fine morning, Mr. Dillon.
1: Yeah, it was. All right, Chester. Let's saddle up.

0: This is one job I surely wish we didn't have to do, Mr. Dillon.
1: Yeah.
0: Ah, this sure is a nice farm. Ed and Martha have put a lot of work into this farm in the last 4 years.
1: Yeah, we don't have any choice, Chester.
0: Yes, sir. I know. It's a downright shame, though.
2: Hey, Marshall.
1: Whoa, boy. Well, hiya, Jimmy.
2: Looky here what I got, Marshall.
1: Well, looks to me like a mighty dead coyote.
2: Sure, that's what it is. He's been killing my chickens, so last night I hid out behind the barn.
1: Yeah?
2: I got him with one shot, Mr. Dillon, and there wasn't even a full moon.
1: Well, that's fine, Jimmy.
3: Oh, Matt Dillon, how are you?
1: Good morning, Martha.
3: And Chester, too.
0: Ms. Blake?
3: Well, I'm glad to see you. Get down, come on in.
1: Well, thank you.
3: Jimmy, now that you showed that thing to Mr. Dillon, take it away somewhere.
2: All right, Mom. He sure is a big one, ain't he, Mr. Dillon?
1: Yeah, about the biggest I ever saw, Jimmy.
3: Oh, he's real proud of those chickens of his. He's done fine with them. Oh, well, here I am, though, keeping you standing out here in the yard. Come on, let's go inside.
1: Well, we really can't stay, Martha.
3: Oh, nonsense. You don't get out here once in a coon's age.
1: Yeah, I know, but, well, you see...
3: And you're just in time. Your favorite dish, Matt. I was about to take it out of the oven when you rode up.
1: Cornbread? Buttermilk cornbread?
3: That's right. Ed's not here, but you will stay, won't you?
1: Well, Martha, I'd like to, but... Well, we just can't, that's all. The thing is, you say Ed's away?
3: Yes, he's in town. Matt, you're not yourself. What is it?
1: Well, I suppose I ought to talk to Ed about this, but... Well, maybe it'll be better if he hears it from you.
3: Hears what?
1: Martha, I got a court order here. It has to do with that mortgage of Caleb Andrews. It's an order of foreclosure and eviction and sale.
3: No. Oh, no.
1: Yeah, here it is.
3: But we were so sure he'd extend it. He knows what happened and why we couldn't pay it. We were sure he'd extend it.
1: Well, he won't. I talked to him.
3: Matt, how long before we have to get out?
1: 5 days.
3: So soon? Oh, you were right, Matt. It is better that Ed hears it from me. Coming on top of everything else, I just can't let it break him. I just can't let it break him.
1: Martha, if there's anything I can do, you just let me know, huh?
3: Matt, I don't blame you for this. I understand. Well, come on in now and have some cornbread with us.
1: Oh, I couldn't. I'm sorry. Thank you anyway, Martha, but, well, I just couldn't.

0: Matt, you've looked low all week.
1: Oh, it's just things in general, Kitty. Sometimes you get to wondering if it's all worth it or not.
0: The Blakes, huh? Chester was telling me.
1: Yeah, Chester talks too much.
0: It's not your fault, Matt. Somebody had to serve the order.
1: And somebody has to be hangman, too.
0: Life's never all good, Matt. There's always a little bad in it.
1: In my job, it's more than a little.
0: Try making a living sometime as a dance hall girl.
1: Yeah, I guess. But when you gotta go out and boot somebody like the Blakes off their land and out of their home, well, then you start wondering what's right and what's wrong, that's all.
0: Well, if you find out, Matt, you can let me know. I've always thought... Oh.
2: Oh, there you are, Marshal. I stopped by the jail.
1: Well, all right, Caleb. What's on your mind?
2: That Blake family, Marshal. They are supposed to vacate today. Well, they haven't done it. I rode by there a little while ago.
1: According to the court order, they got until sundown.
2: But they haven't made the slightest preparation to... Oh, Marshal, I believe I'd prefer to discuss business elsewhere than in the presence of this...
1: Easy, Caleb.
0: Matt, I'll go.
1: No. Caleb, you're going to apologize to Miss Kitty right now.
0: Matt, no. Don't worry about it.
2: Apologize? If you think I'm going to apologize to this cheap little baggage who's...
0: Oh, Matt, you shouldn't have done that.
1: Bennigan, hey, take him outside and throw some water on him.
3: Yes, sir, Marshal.
1: Why not, Kitty? He had it coming to him.
0: Well, he'll do everything he can to hurt you now. He'll take it out on the Blakes, too.
1: Yeah, maybe. Look, Kitty, I just got an idea. I'll see you later.
0: All right, man.
4: But, Matt, the mere fact a man runs a bank doesn't always mean he's got a free hand in everything he does. A bank has stockholders, a board of directors. I've got to listen to them.
1: Well, I think they'd approve the loan, Clem.
4: Another thing, Caleb Andrews is the biggest account I've got. Why, if I crossed him by taking this loan you suggest, Matt, he'd break me.
1: I see. Well, all right, Clem. Just forget it.
4: Matt, I realize I'm under obligation to you. You saved my life the time the James brothers held me up. Saved the bank, too, in fact.
1: Well, that was just part of my job, Clem. There's no obligation. I was just asking you as a friend to help out another friend.
4: I'd like to do it. But I just can't. Don't you see?
1: Yeah, sure, Clem. I see.
4: I got to think of my wife and the two girls.
1: Yeah, of course you have.
4: Not that I just don't want to.
1: I understand, Clem. I really do. Now, just forget it.

0: There. That ought to hold it for a while. That fire feels kind of good, Mr. Dillon. It's getting chillish out there tonight.
1: Yeah, I guess we better have Pedro lay in some more wood.
0: Yes, sir. When winter sets in, it always makes you feel good to know you got a warm place to hole up. Be mighty rough not to have a, you know, not to...
1: Yeah, I was thinking the same thing, Chester.
0: You suppose they vacated this afternoon?
1: I don't know. We'll ride out there in the morning and find out.
0: Sure is a shame. Just too bad that...
1: Come in.
2: Can we bother you, Matt?
1: Ed! Well, come in, come in. Martha, hiya, Jimmy. Well, come on up to the stove, folks, come on.
2: Matt, the fact is that we kind of like to impose on you for tonight. We haven't got any place to go. No money. Wondered if we could sleep in the jail tonight.
1: Oh, sure, Ed. Chester, will you get a fire going out back there?
0: All right, Mr. Dillon.
1: And dig up some blankets out of the storeroom, huh?
0: Yes, sir. You want to come help me, Jimmy? Jimmy?
2: Now, you go along with Chester now, boy. Go on.

0: 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The material being read is the copyright property of the publications being read. Access to this program is solely for persons who cannot read the original printed version due to a visual impairment or other disability. By continuing to listen, you confirm that you have such a condition.
1: That's Mr. Anders' house there on the corner. Looks dark, Mr. Dillon.
2: Yeah, he may not be home. I sure hope he isn't.
1: No sign of the boy around. Reckon he broke in the house, Mr. Dillon?
2: Maybe. Anyhow, it's 10 to 1. This is where he headed for. His mother said he was real upset about her, and it's just like a kid to... Hey, Chester.
1: Hmm?
2: There's somebody back of that tree, up there on the left.
1: Yeah. Think it's him?
2: I don't know. Just keep on walking. Yeah, it's him, all right. I can see the moonlight on the rifle barrel.
1: We try to rush him, Mr. Dillon?
2: Not unless you're thinking of suicide. I'm going to talk to him, Chester. Jimmy? It's me, Matt Dillon.
3: Go away, Mr. Dillon. Better go away and don't bother me.
2: I can't do that, Jimmy. You're a friend of mine, and I figure you're waiting to do something that you'd be sorry for, and... I can't let you do that.
3: Nothing you can do about it, Mr. Dillon. I got a gun here, and I'm going to kill him. You go away now and leave me alone.
2: Jimmy, I know how you feel, and I don't like Caleb either, but killing him is no answer. Your folks feel bad enough already. Think how it would hurt them if you did.
3: Stop, Mr. Dillon. Now stay where you are. Don't come any closer.
2: I have to, Jimmy. It's my job. So, if you're going through with this, I guess you'll have to kill me first.
3: No! No, Mr. Dillon! No, stay back!
2: I'm sorry, Jimmy. I don't have a choice.
3: No!
2: But you do.
3: No! I could shoot you, Mr. Dillon. You know that?
2: Sure. I knew you couldn't.
3: I kept waking up nights and hearing Mom crying. Dad would sit up all night without the lamp lit, no fire, not saying anything, just sitting.
2: Easy now, Jimmy.
3: Why did he do this to us, Mr. Dillon?
2: Jimmy, listen to me. Will you do something for a friend?
3: Yeah, if you say so.
2: All right. Then take that rifle back to the jail and put it in the rack and go to bed. Now, you promise?
3: Yeah, I promise, Mr. Dillon. I'm sorry, and I'll do like you say.
2: You're all right, Jimmy. Good night, son.

0: I could have told you Clem Bates wouldn't do anything, Matt. He wouldn't dare. He'd be so scared Caleb would take his money out of the bank.
1: Yeah, that's about what he said. I don't know, Kitty. I've done everything I could possibly think of.
0: Oh, the worst of it is that everybody's in town is just as scared of Caleb as Clem is. I doubt if they'll even have the nerve to bid against him at the sale.
1: Yeah, I know. He'll probably get the place at not much more than the amount of the mortgage.
0: $420, Matt. Why, I've seen more than that change hands across the poker table here in one deal. To think that's all it takes.
2: I beg your pardon, Miss Kitty.
0: Oh, of course, Jack.
2: I'm not usually one to eavesdrop on people, but I have been listening to you two.
0: Jack, have you met Marshall Dillon?
2: No, I haven't had the pleasure. The reason I butted in, Miss Kitty, I heard you talking about these people losing their home. I don't know this fella Blake. He's never done any business over my table, and I probably never will.
0: No, I don't think he's ever been in here.
2: I don't know if this will make sense, but the thing is, I left home when I was 10 years old, and I've been drifting ever since. When I see somebody like this Blake that sticks it out and works and fights and then gets a raw deal, what I'm getting at, well, here's $50 if that'll help in any way.
0: Oh, Jack.
1: Well, this is awful decent of you, Jack.
0: Matt, I said a while ago that nearly everyone in town was afraid of Caleb.
1: Yeah?
0: Well, there are some who aren't, like Jack here and me. And the rest of the dealers and the gamblers and the girls and the bartenders.
2: That's right, Miss Kitty.
0: Because we're drifters. We got nothing to lose, Matt. I'll raise $420 right here in the Texas Trail.
1: By heaven, Kitty, I think you could.
0: Well,

can't do it as well as Jack, but well, here's 20 from me. Boys, everybody, now listen to me for a minute. I got something to say.

0: He's sure taking his time getting here, Chester.
1: Well, I told him what you said, Mr. Dillon.
0: Well, that ought to bring him on the run, if anything will. Anytime Caleb figures he's about to lose a dollar or two, it's hitting him right where it hurts.
1: Blake's turned in for the night?
0: Yeah, I guess so. It's been quiet back there for the last few...
2: Marshall, what's this all about?
0: Well, shut the door, Caleb. We're trying to keep it warm in here.
2: Would you mind telling me why I've been called over here at this time of night?
0: Yeah, sure. Here's $420. The Blakes want to pay off the mortgage.
2: They do they?
0: The court costs up to now probably run about $10. I'll pay that myself.
2: That's mighty generous of you. Well, good night, Marshall.
0: Was it a deal then?
2: I'm not the least bit interested in having that mortgage paid off, Marshall Dillon. The Blake farm is worth about $2,000 now. And in 5 years, it'll be worth three times that much. Land's going up in Ford County. That's why I'm grabbing every piece I can get. So I don't want the money. I want the farm. And when it's put up for sale, I'll get it at my own price. The foreclosure still goes. Good night, gentlemen.
1: Well, I guess that's that, Mr. Dillon.
0: I don't know why I even thought he'd take the money. The Blakes won't get a cent out of the sale, and he'll scare everybody off and bid it in a few dollars over the amount of the mortgage, and nobody in town will even try to...
1: Try to what, Mr. Dillon?
0: Chester, I'm going over and wake up Clem Bates. I got an idea, and if it works... We'll hold that sale at noon tomorrow.
1: Well, that's pretty short notice to find an auctioneer.
0: I don't need an auctioneer, Chester. This one, I'm going to run myself.

0: right, everybody. All right. Now, all of you know what we're here for. This is a foreclosure sale of the property and household effects of Edward and Martha Blake, ordered by the court at the request of that fine-spirited, good-hearted, public benefactor and friend and neighbor of us all, Caleb Andrews.
1: Marshal Dillon, I refuse to tolerate
0: Caleb,
1: that.
0: Caleb, I think we better get one thing straight right now. The law tells me I gotta conduct this sale, but the law doesn't tell me what I gotta say while I'm conducting it.
1: Well, get on with it then. Get on with the sale.
0: All right. Now, the first item I'm offering is a breadboard. Ms. Blake tells me she's used this for nearly 10 years. That's a lot of loaves of bread on a lot of years. As you can see, it's pretty badly battered up. I doubt if it'd be worth much to anybody unless they were used to it. Suppose we started at 50 cents. Is there anybody here low enough to bid 50 cents for Mrs. Blake's breadboard? Well, how about you, Caleb?
1: I'm not interested in the item. Get on with the sale.
0: Anybody else? No? All right, then. Okay, the second item, it's a crib. Now, you'll notice it's handmade, rough construction, never been painted. And it's been well used. Ed built it himself 12 years ago, just before Jimmy was born. Now, there are teeth marks all over the slats here, but that doesn't really hurt anything. And there are also...
1: Marshal Dillon, may I suggest you lump the household effects together and offer them as one bulk item?
0: Oh, I'm sorry, Caleb. I'd rather offer them one at a time. Unless, of course, you'd care to waive all claim to the household effects and withdraw them from the order of foreclosure.
1: I waive the claim. The household goods are withdrawn. Now get onto the house and land.
0: So ordered. Now, the item offered is 160 acres of tillable land, a four-room house, and a barn. I won't read through the description. You all know the property. It's a good farm. The amount of the mortgage is $420, held by Caleb Andrews. All right, the bidding's open. What am I offering?
1: $450.
0: I have $450 from Caleb Andrews. Do I hear another bid? Now, the farm's worth $2,000. Are you going to let him have it for $450? How about another bidder?
2: Mr. Dillon?
0: Yeah, what is it, Chester?
2: Well, I've been thinking some lately about getting me a little place like this and settling down. I bid $1,000.
0: Well, I have $1,000. Do I hear another bid?
1: It's a trick. He doesn't want this place.
0: $1,000 going once?
1: $1,200.
0: Caleb Andrews bids $1,200. What do you say, Chester?
2: Well, sir, I think I kind of like this farm. $1,500.
1: This is ridiculous.
0: The bid is $1,500 going once, going twice.
1: $1,600.
0: $1,600 from Mr. Andrews. Chester?
2: $8,420.
1: He had never had that much money in his whole life.
0: Do I hear another bid? Well, what do you say, Caleb?
1: You think I'm a fool?
0: Going once, going twice, sold. To Chester Proudfoot for $8,420. The buyer will come forward and complete the sale.
2: Worry none about me, Mr. Andrews. I got it right here. There. There's $8,500 bills. And here is the $420.
1: Where did you ever get that much in cash?
2: Well, I saved my pay, Mr. Andrews. Of course, I just drink mostly beer. It adds up after a while.
0: Well, Caleb, I guess $420 of this is yours. And that takes care of the mortgage. Well, Ed, looks like you made a pretty fair profit on the place.
3: Yeah, a lot better than I expected, Matt.
0: Well, here's your money.
3: Thank you, Matt. But I tell you, I'd still rather have the farm than the money.
2: Well, now, I've been sort of thinking it over, Mr. Blake. You know, maybe I kind of lost my head. When you come right down to it, I don't know what I'd ever do with a farm. So, if you'd like to buy it, I'll take a $420 loss and sell it back to you for $8,000 cash.
3: Done. Here's your money.
1: This is unheard of. They can't do it, Marshal.
0: Well, as far as I know, there's no law against a man selling his own property, Caleb.
3: Now, the way I see it, Mr. Andrews, is right this minute, you're a trespasser on my property. Come on, let's go.
1: Let go of me, Blake. Who do you think you're manhandling?
0: Chester. Hey, you better get that $8,000 back to the bank. Clem Bates is probably worrying himself into a breakdown for fear somebody will find out that he let us have it.
2: All right, Mr. Dillon. I'll see you later.
0: Yeah.
4: Oh, Matt. Matt, I don't know how we can ever thank you for what you've done.
0: Not me, Martha. Thank the bunch that work at the Texas Trail. You know, they're bums and drifters, most of them, but when Kitty told them the story, they really came through.
4: Oh, we'll pay it back, Matt, every cent of it. And, well, that girl, Kitty, I guess I've said some hard things about her in the past, but, Matt, will you ask her to come out to dinner some afternoon?
0: What?
4: I'd like to thank her myself.
0: Huh. Sure, Martha. I'll ask her. And I think she'll appreciate that. More than you'll ever know.

0: 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The show features the voice talents of Rick Mason as Matt Dillon, Don Smith as Chester, Pam Murphy as Kitty, George Krein as Caleb Andrews, Kristen Arut as Martha Blake, Jennifer Love as Jimmy Blake, Steve Mastrilli as Ed Blake, John Kopek as Clem Bates, and me, Matt Poro, as Jack Bennigan and your announcer. 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Until next time, good night.
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2: Welcome to the Talking Information Center's Radio Theater. I'm Laura Kerrigan, your director. This year's Radio Theater productions are made possible with grants from several local Massachusetts cultural councils, including Abington, Brockton, Duxbury, East Bridgewater, Everett, Hanover, Hingham, Marshfield, Plymouth, Quincy, and Scituate. Thank you so much. Tonight we're heading to Dodge City, Kansas in the 1870s, where the law wears a badge and the problems are painfully human. I am, of course, talking about Gunsmoke, which aired from 1952 to 1961 and is often considered the best radio western of all time. Tonight's episode tackles something that destroys families to this day. Foreclosure. A man named Caleb Andrews holds a mortgage on a farmer's land that the farmer can't pay. That leaves Marshal Matt Dillon with a difficult task of serving the papers. He has to do his job, even though it makes him sick. What makes Gunsmoke revolutionary was its refusal to offer up any easy answers. The villain in this story is not an outlaw, but a businessman operating entirely within the law, and somehow that makes it worse. So sit back and let us take you to the rough and tumble town of Dodge City, Kansas, with this episode, The Mortgage.

Around Dodge City, and in the territory on West, there's just one way to handle the killers and the spoilers. And that's with a U.S. Marshal and the smell of gun smoke.

0: Gunsmoke, the story of the violence that moved west with young America, and the story of a man who moved with it.
1: I'm that man, Matt Dillon, United States Marshal. The first man they look for, and the last they want to meet. It's a chancy job, and it makes a man watchful and a little lonely. You know, Chester, a morning like this makes a man glad to be alive.
2: Oh, it's a fine one, all right, Mr. Dillon.
1: Yeah.
2: A little nippy, maybe, but just fine.
1: Indian summer hanging on and winter holding off. You know, Chester, this time of year, I wouldn't trade western Kansas for everything east of the Mississippi. Ah, good. Pedro's got a fire going.
3: I built the fire, Marshal Dillon.
1: Oh, good morning, Caleb.
3: I've been waiting in this jail office for a full 2 hours. What time do you start work, Marshal?
1: You know Caleb Andrews, don't you, Chester?
2: Oh, yes, indeed. How are you, Mr. Andrews?
3: Marshal, I have an order here from the U.S. District Court. I believe it's your job to serve such orders.
1: Yeah, it is. I don't get them often, though. Order of foreclosure and eviction on Ed Blake. Now, why are you doing this to Ed, Caleb?
3: The man borrowed money from me, gave me a mortgage on his farm and household effects. He can't pay it. Why do you think I'm doing it?
1: Well, it only came due 3 days ago. You sure didn't waste any time.
3: I'm not interested in your opinions, Marshal Dillon.
1: Amount of the mortgage, $420. Now, what do you need with $420? You own half of Ford County now.
3: Marshal, it's not your place.
1: You know as well as I do why Ed Blake can't pay this off. His horse rolled on him last spring and broke his leg. And then his wife and kid nearly broke their backs trying to get a crop out.
3: I didn't come here to listen to you.
1: If you let this ride on through the winter, you'll get your money out of it. But if you go ahead and foreclose now, you'll wipe him out.
3: Marshal, I already have foreclosed.
1: You'd break a man for $420 you don't even need, huh?
3: As I said, your opinions don't interest me. All I expect from you is to serve these papers.
1: All right, I'll serve them.
3: You'll notice they're to be served today.
1: I said I'd serve them. Now get out.
3: What?
1: This office belongs to the United States government. And as far as I know, that's one thing you got no mortgage on. So get out.
3: You may find I have some influence in Washington, Marshal Dillon.
1: Well, then see if you can get me a decent salary for this rotten job of mine.
2: It sure was a fine morning, Mr. Dillon.
1: Yeah, it was. All right, Chester. Let's saddle up.

0: This is one job I surely wish we didn't have to do, Mr. Dillon.
1: Yeah.
0: This sure is a nice farm. Ed and Martha have put a lot of work into this farm in the last 4 years.
1: Now, we don't have any choice, Chester.
0: Yes, sir. I know. It's a downright shame, though.
2: Hey, Marshall.
1: Whoa, boy. Well, hiya, Jimmy.
2: Looky here what I got, Marshall.
1: Well, looks to me like a mighty dead coyote.
2: Sure, that's what it is. He's been killing my chickens, so last night I hid out behind the barn.
1: Yeah?
2: I got him with one shot, Mr. Dillon, and there wasn't even a full moon.
1: Well, that's fine, Jimmy.
3: Oh, Matt Dillon, how are you?
1: Oh, good morning, Martha.
3: And Chester, too.
0: Ms. Blake?
3: Well, I'm glad to see you. Get down, come on in.
1: Well, thank you.
3: Jimmy, now that you showed that thing to Mr. Dillon, take it away somewhere.
2: All right, Mom. He sure is a big one, ain't he, Mr. Dillon?
1: Yeah, about the biggest I ever saw, Jimmy.
3: Oh, he's real proud of those chickens of his. He's done fine with them. Oh, well, here I am, though, keeping you standing out here in the yard. Come on, let's go inside.
1: Well, we really can't stay, Martha.
3: Oh, nonsense. You don't get out here once in a coon's age.
1: Yeah, I know, but, well, you see...
3: And you're just in time. Your favorite dish, Matt. I was about to take it out of the oven when you rode up.
1: Cornbread? Buttermilk cornbread?
3: That's right. Ed's not here, but you will stay, won't you?
1: Well, Martha, I'd like to, but... Well, we just can't, that's all. The thing is, you say Ed's away?
3: Yes, he's in town. Matt, you're not yourself. What is it?
1: Well, I suppose I ought to talk to Ed about this, but... Well, maybe it'll be better if he hears it from you.
3: Hears what?
1: Martha, I got a court order here. It has to do with that mortgage of Caleb Andrews. It's an order of foreclosure and eviction and sale.
3: No. Oh, no.
1: Yeah, here it is.
3: But we were so sure he'd extend it. He knows what happened and why we couldn't pay it. We were sure he'd extend it.
1: Well, he won't. I talked to him.
3: Matt, how long before we have to get out?
1: 5 days.
3: So soon? Oh, you were right, Matt. It is better that Ed hears it from me. Coming on top of everything else, Well, I just can't let it break him. I just can't let it break him.
1: Martha, if there's anything I can do, you just let me know, huh?
3: Matt, I don't blame you for this. I understand. Well, come on in now and have some cornbread with us.
1: Oh, I couldn't. I'm sorry. Thank you anyway, Martha, but, well, I just couldn't.

0: Matt, you've looked low all week.
1: Oh, it's just things in general, Kitty. Sometimes you get to wondering if it's all worth it or not.
0: The Blakes, huh? Chester was telling me.
1: Yeah, Chester talks too much.
0: It's not your fault, Matt. Somebody had to serve the order.
1: And somebody has to be hangman, too.
0: Life's never all good, Matt. There's always a little bad in it.
1: In my job, it's more than a little.
0: Try making a living sometime as a dance hall girl.
1: Yeah, I guess. But when you gotta go out and boot somebody like the Blakes off their land and out of their home, well, then you start wondering what's right and what's wrong, that's all.
0: Well, if you find out, Matt, you can let me know. I've always thought...
2: Oh, there you are, Marshall. I stopped by the jail.
1: Well, all right, Caleb. What's on your mind?
2: That Blake family, Marshall, they are supposed to vacate today. Well, they haven't done it. I rode by there a little while ago.
1: According to the court order, they got until sundown.
2: But they haven't made the slightest preparation to... Oh, Marshall, I believe I'd prefer to discuss business elsewhere than in the presence of this...
1: Easy, Caleb.
0: Matt, I'll go.
1: No. Caleb, you're going to apologize to Miss Kitty right now.
0: Matt, no. Don't worry about it.
2: Apologize? If you think I'm going to apologize to this cheap little baggage who's...
0: Oh, Matt, you shouldn't have done that.
1: Bennigan, hey, take him outside and throw some water on him.
3: Yes, sir, Marshal.
1: Why not, Kitty? He had it coming to him.
0: Well, he'll do everything he can to hurt you now. He'll take it out on the Blakes, too.
1: Yeah, maybe. Look, Kitty, I just got an idea. I'll see you later.
0: All right, man.
4: But, Matt, the mere fact a man runs a bank doesn't always mean he's got a free hand in everything he does. A bank has stockholders, a board of directors. I've got to listen to them.
1: Well, I think they'd approve the loan, Clem.
4: Another thing, Caleb Andrews is the biggest account I've got. Why, if I crossed him by taking this loan you suggest, Matt, he'd break me.
1: I see. Well, all right, Clem. Just forget it.
4: Matt, I realize I'm under obligation to you. You saved my life the time the James brothers held me up. Saved the bank, too, in fact.
1: Well, that was just part of my job, Clem. There's no obligation. I was just asking you as a friend to help out another friend.
4: I'd like to do it. But I just can't, don't you see?
1: Yeah, sure, Clem, I see.
4: I've got to think of my wife and the two girls.
1: Yeah, of course you have.
4: Not that I just don't want to.
1: I understand, Clem, I really do. Now, just forget it.

0: There. That ought to hold it for a while. That fire feels kind of good, Mr. Dillon. It's getting chillish out there tonight.
1: Yeah, I guess we better have Pedro lay in some more wood.
0: Yes, sir. When winter sets in, it always make you feel good to know you got a warm place to hole up. Be mighty rough not to have a, you know, not to...
1: Yeah, I was thinking the same thing, Chester.
0: You suppose they vacated this afternoon?
1: I don't know. We'll ride out there in the morning and find out.
0: Sure is a shame. Just too bad that...
1: Come in.
2: Can we bother you, Matt?
1: Ed! Well, come in, come in. Martha, hiya, Jimmy. Well, come on up to the stove, folks. Come on.
2: Matt, the fact is that we kind of like to impose on you for tonight. We haven't got any place to go. No money. Wondered if we could sleep in the jail tonight.
1: Oh, sure, Ed. Chester, will you get a fire going out back there?
0: All right, Mr. Dillon.
1: And dig up some blankets out of the storeroom, huh?
0: Yes, sir. You want to come help me, Jimmy? Jimmy?
2: Now, you go along with Chester now, boy. Go on.
3: All right. He doesn't understand all this, Matt.
1: Ed, we may as well get your stuff out of the wagon, I guess.
2: Well, there ain't any wagon, Matt. We walked into town.
1: 6 miles? With that leg?
2: I know. But that wagon, the horses, all the household goods, they're all covered by that mortgage. We didn't take anything except the clothes on our backs.
1: So help me, Ed. So help me. If I could just...
3: No, it's all right, Matt. We know how you feel. But after all, we started with nothing before. We can do it again.
1: But there's no reason that you should have to.
3: Oh, but we do have to, though, and that's that. Ed and I can accept it. We're not bitter any longer. Jimmy can't understand. He's been carrying on pretty bad, but he's just a boy. And in time, he'll be able to...
0: Mr. Dillon!
1: Yeah, what is it, Chester?
0: It's Jimmy. He grabbed a rifle from off the rack and took out the back way. I couldn't stop him.
1: What?
3: Where on earth is he going?
1: Well, I think I know where he's going. And heaven help Caleb Andrews if we don't catch him.
0: That's Mr. Andrews' house there on the corner. Looks dark, Mr. Dillon.
1: Yeah, he may not be home. I sure hope he isn't.
0: No sign of the boy around. Reckon he broke in the house, Mr. Dillon?
1: Maybe. Anyhow, it's 10-1 this is where he headed for. His mother said he was real upset about her, and it's just like a kid to... Hey, Chester.
0: Hmm?
1: There's somebody back of that tree, up there on the left.
0: Yeah. Think it's him?
1: I don't know. Just keep on walking. Yeah, it's him, all right. I can see the moonlight on the rifle barrel.
0: Will we try to rush him, Mr. Dillon?
1: Well, not unless you're thinking of suicide. I'm going to talk to him, Chester. Jimmy? It's me, Matt Dillon.
4: Go away, Mr. Dillon. Better go away and don't bother me.
1: I can't do that, Jimmy. You're a friend of mine, and I figure you're waiting to do something that you'd be sorry for, and I can't let you do that.
4: Nothing you can do about it, Mr. Dillon. I got a gun here, and I'm going to kill him. You go away now and leave me alone.
1: Jimmy, I know how you feel, and I don't like Caleb either, but killing him is no answer. Your folks feel bad enough already. Think how it would hurt them if you did.
4: Stop, Mr. Dillon. Now stay where you are. Don't come any closer.
1: I have to, Jimmy. It's my job. So, if you're going through with this, I guess you'll have to kill me first.
4: No! No, Mr. Dillon. Now stay back.
1: I'm sorry, Jimmy. I don't have a choice.
4: No.
1: But you do.
4: No! I could shoot you, Mr. Dillon. You know that?
1: Sure. I knew you couldn't.
4: I kept waking up nights and hearing Mom crying. Dad would sit up all night without the lamp lit, no fire, not saying anything, just sitting.
1: Easy now, Jimmy.
4: Why did he do this to us, Mr. Dillon?
1: Jimmy, listen to me. Will you do something for a friend?
4: Yeah, if you say so.
1: All right. Then take that rifle back to the jail and put it in the rack and go to bed. Now, you promise?
4: Yeah, I promise, Mr. Dillon. I'm sorry, and I'll do like you say.
1: You're all right, Jimmy. Good night, son.

0: I could have told you Clem Bates wouldn't do anything, Matt. He wouldn't dare. He'd be so scared Caleb would take his money out of the bank.
1: Yeah, that's about what he said. I don't know, Kitty. I've done everything I could possibly think of.
0: Oh, the worst of it is that everybody's in town is just as scared of Caleb as Clem is. I doubt if they'll even have the nerve to bid against him at the sale.
1: Yeah, I know. He'll probably get the place at not much more than the amount of the mortgage.
0: $420, Matt. Why, I've seen more than that change hands across the poker table here in one deal. To think that's all it takes.
2: I beg your pardon, Miss Kitty.
0: Oh, of course, Jack.
2: I'm not usually one to eavesdrop on people, but I have been listening to you two.
0: Jack, have you met Marshall Dillon?
2: No, I haven't had the pleasure. The reason I butted in, Miss Kitty, I heard you talking about these people losing their home. I don't know this fella Blake. He's never done any business over my table, and I probably never will.
0: No, I don't think he's ever been in here.
2: I don't know if this will make sense, but the thing is, I left home when I was 10 years old, and I've been drifting ever since. When I see somebody like this Blake that sticks it out and works and fights and then gets a raw deal, what I'm getting at, here's $50 if that'll help in any way.
0: Oh, Jack.
1: Well, this is awful decent of you, Jack.
0: Matt, I said a while ago that nearly everyone in town was afraid of Caleb.
1: Yeah?
0: Well, there's some who aren't. Like Jack here and me. And the rest of the dealers and the gamblers and the girls and the bartenders.
2: That's right, Miss Kitty.
0: Because we're drifters. We got nothing to lose, Matt. I'll raise $420 right here in the Texas Trail.
1: By heaven, Kitty, I think you could.
0: Well, I can't do as well as Jack, but... Well, here's 20 from me. Boys, everybody, now listen to me for a minute. I got something to say.

0: He's sure taking his time getting here, Chester.
1: Well, I told him what you said, Mr. Dillon.
0: Well, that ought to bring him on the run, if anything will. Anytime Caleb figures he's about to lose a dollar or two, it's hitting him right where it hurts.
1: Blake's turned in for the night?
0: Yeah, I guess so. It's been quiet back there for the last few...
2: Marshall, what's this all about?
0: Well, shut the door, Caleb. We're trying to keep it warm in here.
2: Would you mind telling me why I've been called over here at this time of night?
0: Yeah, sure. Here's $420. The Blakes want to pay off the mortgage.
2: They do they?
0: The court costs up to now probably run about $10. I'll pay that myself.
2: That's mighty generous of you. Well, good night, Marshall.
0: Well, is it a deal then?
2: I'm not the least bit interested in having that mortgage paid off, Marshall Dillon. The Blake farm is worth about $2,000 now. And in 5 years, it'll be worth three times that much. Land's going up in Ford County. That's why I'm grabbing every piece I can get. So I don't want the money. I want the farm. And when it's put up for sale, I'll get it at my own price. The foreclosure still goes. Good night, gentlemen.
1: Well, I guess that's that, Mr. Dillon.
0: I don't know why I even thought he'd take the money. The Blakes won't get a cent out of the sale, and he'll scare everybody off and bid it in a few dollars over the amount of the mortgage, and nobody in town will even try to...
1: Try to what, Mr. Dillon?
0: Chester, I'm going over and wake up Clem Bates. I got an idea, and if it works... We'll hold that sale at noon tomorrow.
1: Well, that's pretty short notice to find an auctioneer.
0: I don't need an auctioneer, Chester. This one, I'm going to run myself.

0: right, everybody. All right. Now, all of you know what we're here for. This is a foreclosure sale of the property and household effects of Edward and Martha Blake, ordered by the court at the request of that fine-spirited, good-hearted, public benefactor and friend and neighbor of us all, Caleb Andrews.
1: Marshal Dillon, I refuse to tolerate
0: that. Caleb, I think we better get one thing straight right now. The law tells me I got to conduct this sale, but the law doesn't tell me what I got to say while I'm conducting it.
1: Well, get on with it then. Get on with the sale.
0: All right. Now, the first item I'm offering is a breadboard. Now, Ms. Blake tells me she's used this for nearly 10 years. Now, that's a lot of loaves of bread on a lot of years. As you can see, it's pretty badly battered up. I doubt if it'd be worth much to anybody unless they were used to it. Suppose we started at 50 cents. Is there anybody here low enough to bid 50 cents for Mrs. Blake's breadboard? Well, how about you, Caleb?
1: I'm not interested in the item. Get on with the sale.
0: Anybody else? No? All right, then. Okay, the second item, it's a crib. Now, you'll notice it's handmade, rough construction, never been painted, and it's been well used. Ed built it himself 12 years ago, just before Jimmy was born. Now, there are teeth marks all over the slats here, but that doesn't really hurt anything, and there are also...
1: Marshal Dillon, may I suggest you lump the household effects together and offer them as one bulk item?
0: Oh, I'm sorry, Caleb. I'd rather offer them one at a time. Unless, of course, you'd care to waive all claim to the household effects and withdraw them from the order of foreclosure.
1: I waive the claim. The household goods are withdrawn. Now get onto the house and land.
0: So ordered. Now, the item offered is 160 acres of tillable land, a four-room house, and a barn. I won't read through the description. You all know the property. It's a good farm. The amount of the mortgage is $420, held by Caleb Andrews. All right, the bidding's open. What am I offering?
1: $450.
0: I have $450 from Caleb Andrews. Do I hear another bid? Now the farm's worth $2,000. Are you going to let him have it for $450? How about another bidder?
2: Mr. Dillon?
0: Yeah, what is it, Chester?
2: Well, I've been thinking some lately about getting me a little place like this and settling down. I bid $1,000.
0: Well, I have $1,000. Do I hear another bid?
1: It's a trick. He doesn't want this place.
0: $1,000 going once?
1: $1,200.
0: Caleb Andrews bids $1,200. What do you say, Chester?
2: Well, sir, I think I kind of like this farm. $1,500.
1: This is ridiculous.
0: The bid is $1,500 going once, going twice.
1: $1,600.
0: $1,600 from Mr. Andrews. Chester?
2: $8,420.
1: He had never had that much money in his whole life.
0: Do I hear another bid? Well, what do you say, Caleb?
1: Do you think I'm a fool?
0: Going once, going twice, sold. To Chester Proudfoot for $8,420. The buyer will come forward and complete the sale.
2: Worry none about me, Mr. Andrews. I got it right here. There's $8,500 bills, and here is the $420.
1: Where did you ever get that much in cash?
2: Well, I saved my pay, Mr. Andrews. Of course, I just drink mostly beer. It adds up after a while.
0: Well, Caleb, I guess $420 of this is yours. And that takes care of the mortgage. Well, Ed, looks like you made a pretty fair profit on the place.
3: Yeah, a lot better than I expected, Matt.
0: Well, here's your money.
3: Thank you, Matt. But I tell you, I'd still rather have the farm than the money.
2: Well, now, I've been sort of thinking it over, Mr. Blake. You know, maybe I kind of lost my head. When you come right down to it, I don't know what I'd ever do with a farm. So, if you'd like to buy it, I'll take a $420 loss and sell it back to you for $10,000 cash.
3: Done. Here's your money.
1: This is unheard of. They can't do it, Marshal.
0: Well, as far as I know, there's no law against a man selling his own property, Caleb.
3: Now, the way I see it, Mr. Andrews, is right this minute, you're a trespasser on my property. Come on, let's go.
1: Let go of me, Blake. Who do you think you're manhandling?
0: Chester. Hey, you better get that $8,000 back to the bank. Clem Bates is probably worrying himself into a breakdown for fear somebody will find out that he let us have it.
2: All right, Mr. Dillon. I'll see you later.
0: Yeah.
4: Oh, Matt. Matt, I don't know how we can ever thank you for what you've done.
0: Oh, not me, Martha. Thank the bunch that work at the Texas Trail. You know, they're bums and drifters, most of them, but when Kitty told them the story, they really came through.
4: Oh, we'll pay it back, Matt, every cent of it. And, well, that girl, Kitty, I guess I've said some hard things about her in the past, but, Matt, will you ask her to come out to dinner some afternoon?
0: What?
4: I'd like to thank her myself.
0: Huh. Sure, Martha. I'll ask her. And I think she'll appreciate that more than you'll ever know.

0: 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The show features the voice talents of Rick Mason as Matt Dillon, Don Smith as Chester, Pam Murphy as Kitty, George Krein as Caleb Andrews, Kristen Arute as Martha Blake, Jennifer Love as Jimmy Blake, Steve Mastrilli as Ed Blake, John Kobeck as Clem Bates, and me, Matt Poro, as Jack Bennigan and your announcer. 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Until next time, good night.
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4: 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And now it's time to lean in, listen up, and enjoy our production of Bachelor Mother. Our story begins on the day before Christmas, the day Polly Parrish lost her job in the department store owned by J.B. Merlin and his son, David. So naturally, Polly went job hunting during her lunch hour. But she didn't find a job. She found a baby. The baby was wrapped in a blanket and lying in front of an orphanage door when Polly walked past. Well, almost walked past. She stopped, picked up the baby, and lifted the door knocker on the orphanage door. She was standing there holding the infant when a matron opened the door.
5: Hello. I want to give you this baby. I found
6: Your
5: it on the
6: name,
5: side.
6: Please?
5: Polly Parrish. I was just passing by when I noticed...
6: Are you employed anywhere?
5: I'm at Merlin's department store. Say, why the questions?
6: We must know these things before we'll take your baby.
5: My baby? Oh, you don't understand. I was just walking along the street and I saw it lying on the cold pavement.
6: We're only here to help you, my dear.
5: Well, you're certainly being a great help. I get fired from my job and now you want to question
6: my
5: me.
6: My dear, many mothers say babies are not their own.
5: Now look here. This is ridiculous. This is not my baby. I tell you, I was just walking past the place, and I saw the baby, and then I picked him up, and...
4: Happy day before Christmas. Fired and an unexpected mother. And that was just the beginning. Before Polly Parrish could break away from the orphanage matron, who insisted that Polly was the mother of the baby, Polly's lunch hour was over, and she hurried back to finish her last day at J.B. Merlin & Sons department store. Soon after, a store messenger came to Polly and led her to the office of David Merlin, the son in J.B. Merlin & Son. The matron from the orphanage was with him.
7: Come right in, Mrs.
8: Miss Parrish.
6: Miss Parrish?
8: That's right.
7: I'm David Merlin, Miss Parrish. After talking to this lady from the orphanage, I'm convinced your discharge was a great mistake.
8: Tragedy is more the word, Mr. Merlin.
7: So, the job is yours for as long as you care to have it.
8: Thank you.
7: And you're being raised $5 a week. We want you to realize, Miss Parrish, that Merlin's department store is the store with a heart.
6: Miss Parrish, is that the way to express your gratitude to Mr. Merlin?
8: I'm sorry. I guess I owe you both an apology.
7: That's quite all right, Mrs. Miss Parrish. I want to wish you and yours a very, very Merry Christmas.
8: Thank you, and the same to you. Goodbye, Mr. Merlin.
7: Goodbye. She's a very nice-looking girl.
6: Yes, poor thing.
7: You know, I can just see the ecstasy there'll be on her face tonight when she receives her real Christmas present from J.B. Merlin and Son.
5: You heard what I said, mister?
7: What?
5: You heard what I... Oh, quiet! I said, you heard what I said. You take that baby out of my apartment this minute.
9: I beg your pardon, miss. You don't seem to realize that this child was sent special rush by J.B. Merlin and Son. Merry Christmas. Good night.
5: Oh, come back here and get this baby.
8: Oh, listen, kid. This is nothing personal. Oh, I'd love to have you around, but I really couldn't do right by you. Take your thumb out of your mouth and give your teeth a chance. All right, ruin your face. Who is it?
10: Fred, are you ready to go stepping, baby?
8: You said it, kid. Come on in, Fred.
10: All ready to... Is that yours?
8: No, it isn't mine.
10: Well, where did it come from?
8: I got it for Christmas.
10: Huh? You don't mean... Santa Claus?
8: I don't know what you're thinking, but you're all wrong.
10: Oh, sure, of course.
8: Just as soon as I get my hat and coat, we'll go.
10: Well, now look.
8: Don't worry about a thing, Fred. All right, let's go, baby.
10: Hey, you mean we're taking the kid too?
8: Certainly. Why wait till the after Christmas rush to exchange a present you can't use? Come on, I'm going to play Santa Claus too, at the residence of J.B. Merlin and Son, the son of a gun.
10: Yes, miss?
8: Is this the home of Mr. David Merlin?
10: Yes, miss.
8: Well, I must see him. It's a personal matter. He'll know what it's about when he sees me.
10: Well, couldn't you write him a letter?
8: Do you think this came as a postcard?
10: I really couldn't say, miss. However, I may say that it will be impossible for you to see Mr. David Merlin.
8: All right, then. You take the baby. That's the way I got it.
10: What? Here. Miss. You can't do this to me.
8: And tell Mr. David Merlin that Miss Parrish left it here. And he'll have to use his influence to get it back to the orphanage. Goodbye.
10: Goodbye. Goodbye? Rock-a-bye, baby. Mr. Merlin on the treetop. Mr. David, when the wind blows. Oh, shut up. Hey, how about letting a fella in for a smoke, Polly?
8: It's 2 a.m., Fred, and I have to get up early.
10: Ah, come on. Let me in for just a minute.
8: I said no. Go home, Fred.
10: But don't be like that, Polly. You've said no once. Now let me in.
7: Perhaps you didn't understand the young lady.
10: Huh? Who's that? Mr. Merlin. I was just... that is... well, Polly... good night, Mr. Merlin. Good night!
8: Well, how did you get in here, Mr. Merlin?
7: The landlady let us in.
8: Us?
7: Your baby and me. Miss Parrish, I've seen some low things in my time, but a mother who would abandon her child just to go on a date?
8: Would it interest you to know that I'm not the mother of that child?
7: All right. So you're not the mother. You're not employed either.
8: You're firing me?
7: I have fired you. And as you go from place to place, hunting for a job, you'll find that no store in the Merchants of America Association, of which I'm a junior chairman, will hire you. I'll see to that.
8: Why, that's persecution.
7: And that'll be just the beginning, Miss Parrish. Believe me. Now, do you want to keep your baby and get your job back? Or do you want to be jailed for child abandonment?
8: Well, you don't leave me much choice. I'd like to have my job back.
7: That's much better. As the years go by, Miss Parrish, and you and your manly little son stroll into life's sunset together, you'll thank me for saving you from this terrible temptation.
8: Well, I'm not really as bad as you think.
7: Then why did you do it?
8: Well, there was no one I could turn to.
7: What about your husband? The baby's father?
8: Huh? Oh, well, you see... We were never formally introduced.
7: Well, of course, that does make it a problem. But possibly I could find some way to help you out.
8: Thank you, Mr. Merlin.
7: That's all right. Good night, Miss Parrish.
8: Good night. Just a second, kid. Oh, what am I going to do with you? Have you any ideas? All right. But don't blame me if you got stuck with a safety pin. Who is it?
11: The landlady, Mrs. Weiss. Could I maybe come in a minute? What are you trying to do? Hide the baby? I know about it. Ooh! Just like you it looks.
8: Huh? Are you kidding?
11: Certainly not. I know from babies. And for you, this baby I am taking care of personally. Are you working? Listen to him talking.
8: Talking? What's he saying?
11: Who knows? With that dialect.
10: Good morning, Polly.
8: Oh, don't talk too loud, Fred. You'll wake me up.
10: I get it. Walk on the floor with the baby, eh? Speaking of the baby, Polly, how's about you getting me a little better job in this joint?
8: What are you driving at?
10: Of course, I suppose I could pass my information along to David's old man, J.B., and do myself some good.
8: I don't know what you're talking about.
10: The baby. David's baby.
8: David Merlin's baby? I didn't know he was married.
10: Well, if you don't, nobody does. But regardless of that, don't forget to tell him I want a better job.
8: I see. You go for sophisticated entertainment. Come in.
7: Hello.
8: Oh, hello, Mr. Merlin.
7: Miss Parrish, do you realize this is New Year's Eve?
8: I'll take your word for it. The way I feel, it could be New Year's morning.
7: Well, it suddenly occurred to me that you must be having a pretty bad evening. I'm going to a New Year's party, and I thought you'd like to go along.
8: No, I'd like to go, but I can't leave the baby.
7: I've already spoken to your landlady. She'll be glad to watch it.
8: There's something else.
7: What?
8: Look, me with a sweater and skirt. We'd make only half a lovely couple.
7: Oh, don't worry about that. I'll take care of the clothes. We'll go down to the store and take a couple of outfits from stock.
8: Gosh, an evening gown, silver slippers, and flowers in my hair.
7: And a mink coat. What do you say?
8: Oh, David, if you wake me up from this beautiful dream, I'll never forgive you.
11: Miss Parrish! Miss Parrish!
8: Oh, come in, Mrs. Weiss.
7: Hurry and get your coat on.
8: It'll only take a second. Are you sure you don't mind staying with the baby, Mrs. Weiss?
11: Certainly not. Enjoy yourself. You're only young and pretty once. Some of us, not even that.
8: Excuse me. Hello?
12: This is Fred, Polly.
8: Yes?
12: I thought I told you to have your sweetie get me a better job in the store.
8: What are you talking about?
12: David Merlin. I know he's there now.

0: 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The material being read is the copyright property of the publications being read. Access to this program is solely for persons who cannot read the original printed version due to a visual impairment or other disability. By continuing to listen, you confirm that you have such a condition.
1: Same to you.
2: I think I will come in.
1: Good.
2: We'll stay up and welcome in the New Year's in Denver, Los Angeles, Honolulu. I can think of a million places.
1: Well, let's get in and shut the door. Miss Parrish? Yes, Mrs. Weiss? The baby's asleep.
3: Was asleep.
1: I'll put him back to sleep.
3: Then I'll go now. Soon my boy Jerome is coming home from playing the piccolet all night. Jerome, he plays in a swinging band. Oh, what a dizzy way to make a living. In a hammock.
1: I don't know how to thank you, Mrs. Weiss.
3: The stars in your eyes is thanks enough for me. Only one thing. Promise in the morning to tell me all about the evening.
1: I will, Mrs. Weiss. Good night.
3: Good night.
1: Why? I guess he decided to wait up and see his Uncle David.
2: You've come a long way from the girl who wouldn't even admit this was your child.
1: Well, this is a very unusual baby.
2: I don't know why it should be.
1: I guess it's heredity.
2: Oh, sure. Sure.
1: Why? What's the matter with me?
2: Well, what about the other 50%? You said yourself you don't even know who he is.
1: Well, I don't.
2: You see?
1: But I know someone who does.
2: Who is it?
1: Fred.
2: What does he know about it?
1: He won't tell me. But he's going to tell your father the name of the baby's father. Come in.
4: I'm John B. Merlin. Is my son here?
2: Dad, what are you doing here?
4: Well, I was just driving around, and I happened to see your car parked outside. So I thought I'd stop in.
2: Polly, this is my father. Dad, Miss Parrish.
1: How do you do?
4: How do you do? And who's this?
2: This is Miss Parrish's little boy.
4: A boy? Would you mind, if I was very careful, would you let me hold him? Just a minute.
1: Of course. Here, take him.
4: Thank you, my dear. See? He knows me, yes. And I'd know their chin anywhere. What's his name?
1: John.
4: John? John what?
1: John B.
4: Oh. Thanks for that. Rock-a-bye, baby.
2: What's he driving at?
1: You ought to know. He's your father.
2: What did you say?
1: Nothing. Shh. Mr. Merlin, is there anything I can do?
4: You've already done it, my dear. But perhaps you'd better hold little John B. He doesn't seem to recognize me yet.
1: Of course. This is the first time he's seen you.
4: Very true. But after all, blood is thicker than water, you know.
2: You're acting very strangely, Dad. What's the matter?
4: I'll discuss this with you at home. Goodbye, miss.
1: Goodbye.
4: Goodbye, John B.
1: Well, David, he knows even if you don't.
2: Huh? Knows what?
1: I think Freddy told him all right.
2: Told him? Told him what?
1: That this baby is your father's grandson.
2: Oh. Well, that's very obvious to anybody that... What?
1: And he certainly sounded as though he believed it.
2: Holy mackerel! This is... You mean... But I couldn't possibly...
1: Sit down, David, and take it easy. I know just how you feel.
2: Is Dad up yet, Phillips?
5: He's in the dining room, sir.
2: What's his mood?
5: Does that answer your question?
2: Oh, well, here goes nothing. Dad, I have to talk to you.
4: I do the talking. Young man, marriage was good enough for your father and mother, and it's good enough for you. You're going to marry that girl. You're going to bring my grandson into this house.
2: Just a second. I've got something to tell you.
4: Don't start that with me. You know my temper.
2: I don't care about your temper. You haven't any grandson.
4: How can you deny it? I've received information. I saw you with the girl. I saw your baby.
2: That's not my baby.
4: Don't lie to me. I got the information in a letter. If I saw that baby on a desert island by himself, I'd know he was.

0: my grandson. He looks exactly like me.
1: Dad, will you let me say something?
0: No! My mind's made up. Nobody's going to fool around with my grandson. I'm going to take him away from you. You aren't fit to be his father.
1: I'm not his father.
0: You're crazy. That's what's the matter with you. You're unbalanced. Here, where are you going?
1: To see your grandson.
0: What about?
1: Find out who his father is.
0: Phillips!
2: Yes, sir?
0: Bring me some more dishes!

0: Polly! Polly, this is terrible.
1: Terrible? What?
0: JB, Dad thinks that...
1: I know. He thought Johnny was yours.
0: This is no laughing matter. He's going to take the baby away.
1: Well, I'd like to see him try.
0: That's because you don't know him. He'll get lawyers and investigators. Use his influence. He'll get that baby away from you.
1: He can't do that. It belongs to me. We've got to stop him.
0: What can we do?
1: Take me to your father. Let me talk to him. I'll convince him.
0: He won't believe you either. He's gone off his head. He even wanted me to marry you.
1: Oh.
0: He wants to set me up with a ready-made family so he'd have a grandson. I tell you, it's serious.
1: Yes, it would be serious. Marrying me.
0: I didn't realize how that sounded.
1: Will you please go?
0: I didn't mean that, Polly. I'm sorry. Now, don't you worry. I'll think of something to get you out of this spot you're in.
1: Oh, you will? Well, that's very kind of you, Mr. Merlin, but I wouldn't dream of putting you to so much trouble. I'm perfectly capable of handling this myself, and I promise you, by this time tomorrow, your poor innocent child will have a new father.
2: Mr. J.B. Merlin will see you now. This way, please.
1: Thank you. Now be careful, Jerome. Don't forget what I told you to say.
0: Not a chance. I got it all wrote out here on my shirt cuff.
2: Mr. and Mrs. Jerome Weiss.
3: Mr. and Mrs. Weiss? I thought my son introduced you as Miss Parrish.
1: That's the name I use in the store. We've been married for 2 years.
0: That's right. 2 years.
1: Your son David just called and there seemed to be a misunderstanding about our baby.
0: Ain't that a laugh? When my wife Polly here was first telling me, I couldn't believe she meant my baby.
3: Your baby?
0: Sure. Ain't he the image of his papa? That faraway look in his eyes.
1: Yes, and they're both bald-headed. So you see, Mr. Merlin, there's no need sending anyone to investigate the baby. It's a complete waste of time.
3: I can't believe it. It's as though there'd been a death in the family.
0: Dad, I've got some great news for you.
3: You have, David?
2: We certainly have.
3: And who are you, young man?
0: I brought him here, Dad. He's the father of Miss Parrish's baby.
3: What's that you said, David?
0: Go ahead, Fred. Tell him.
2: Mr. Merlin, my wife's a very nervous woman. My son is my son, and I'd appreciate it if you wouldn't send any investigators around to make any trouble for us.
3: Very interesting. David, do you know who that is?
0: Who? Where?
3: Right behind you. There in the corner.
0: Polly. But who's the man?
3: That's the father she brought. You two slipped up someplace. You've got one too many fathers. And I'm going to prosecute both of them.
2: Mr. Merlin, your son made me do this. I'll tell you the truth, and I know what I'm talking about. Your son is the father of that baby.
0: He's lying, Dad. That worm with Miss Parrish must be the father.
4: Don't you believe it. I'm only the landlady's son. I'm not the father.
3: I don't care who the father is. I'm the grandfather.
0: Polly. Polly! Where is she?
4: She's gone.
3: Gone? She'll take the baby. Catch her. I want my grandson.
0: Polly! Polly, let me in. Quick!
1: Get away from there.
0: Open this door. Let me in before my father gets here. I have to tell you something.
1: I don't care. I'll never open it. Get away! You get out of here! You're not gonna get this baby.
0: I'm not trying to take your baby away from you.
1: Then leave me alone. You've caused me nothing but trouble ever since the first time I saw you. You know so darned much.
0: Polly, listen, please.
1: I won't.
0: You must. You don't know what I've been going through since you threw me out of here this afternoon. I thought I was doing all of this because I wanted to help you. But I know better now.
1: So do I. You're just a busybody.
0: Maybe. But I'm also in love, Polly. With you.
1: Huh?
0: It's the truth. You gotta believe me.
1: Oh, David. Do you mean it?
0: I can prove it. It must still be New Year's Eve somewhere.
1: Oh, David.
0: Polly, darling.
3: David? Miss Parrish? Well, at least you could stop when I'm talking to you.
0: Huh? Dad!
3: Well, so I found you. I know it. I know it all the time. Well, David, what do you say now?
0: I confess, Dad. I'm the father of that child.
1: David!
3: Those are the first true words that have passed your lips in 48 hours. Come on, Johnny. Your parents are all tangled up. Let them straighten it out. You're going with your grandfather. And when you two can come to me as an honest married couple, you'll be very welcome. Until then, good day. Come, John B. the second.
1: Well?
0: You heard what Grandpa said. Let's go.
1: Do you mean that?
0: I got the license on the way down.
1: And you're willing to spend your life with a ready-made family?
0: If the family is you and Johnny.
1: You know something, David?
0: What, darling?
1: I'll bet this is the first time in history that a baby ever gave birth to a mother and father.
5: 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Steve Verda as J.B. 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Joe O'Connor as Fred, the butler and our announcer. 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
2: 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And now it's time to lean in, listen up, and enjoy our production of Bachelor Mother. Our story begins on the day before Christmas, the day Polly Parrish lost her job in the department store owned by J.B. Merlin and his son, David. So naturally, Polly went job hunting during her lunch hour. But she didn't find a job. She found a baby. The baby was wrapped in a blanket and lying in front of an orphanage door when Polly walked past. Well, almost walked past. She stopped, picked up the baby, and lifted the door knocker on the orphanage door. She was standing there holding the infant when a matron opened the door.
1: Hello. I want to give you this baby. I found
7: your
1: it on the
7: side. Your name, please?
1: Polly Parrish. I was just passing by when I noticed...
7: Are you employed anywhere?
1: I'm at Merlin's department store. Say, why the questions?
7: We must know these things before we'll take your baby.
1: My baby? Oh, you don't understand. I was just walking along the street and I saw it lying on the cold pavement.
7: We're only here to help you, my dear.
1: Well, you're certainly being a great help. I get fired from my job and now you want to question
7: my me. My dear, many mothers say babies are not their own.
1: Now look here. This is ridiculous. This is not my baby. I tell you, I was just walking past the place, and I saw the baby, and then I picked him up, and...
2: Happy day before Christmas. Fired and an unexpected mother. And that was just the beginning. Before Polly Parrish could break away from the orphanage matron, who insisted that Polly was the mother of the baby, Polly's lunch hour was over, and she hurried back to finish her last day at J.B. Merlin & Sons department store. Soon after, a store messenger came to Polly and led her to the office of David Merlin, the son in J.B. Merlin & Son. The matron from the orphanage was with him.
0: Come right in, Mrs.
1: Miss Parrish.
7: Miss Parrish?
1: That's right.
0: I'm David Merlin, Miss Parrish. After talking to this lady from the orphanage, I'm convinced your discharge was a great mistake.
1: Tragedy is more the word, Mr. Merlin.
0: So, the job is yours for as long as you care to have it.
1: Thank you.
0: And you're being raised $5 a week. We want you to realize, Miss Parrish, that Merlin's department store is the store with a heart.
7: Miss Parrish, is that the way to express your gratitude to Mr. Merlin?
1: Oh, I'm sorry. I guess I owe you both an apology.
0: That's quite all right, Mrs. Miss Parrish. I want to wish you and yours a very, very Merry Christmas.
1: Thank you, and the same to you. Goodbye, Mr. Merlin.
0: Goodbye. She's a very nice-looking girl.
7: Yes, poor thing.
0: You know, I can just see the ecstasy that'll be on her face tonight when she receives her real Christmas present from J.B. Merlin and Son.
1: I said. You heard what I said. You take that baby out of my apartment this minute.
3: I beg your pardon, miss. You don't seem to realize that this child was sent special rush by J.B. Merlin and Son. Merry Christmas. Good night.
1: Oh, come back here and get this baby. Oh, listen, kid. This is nothing personal. Oh, I'd love to have you around, but I really couldn't do right by you. Take your thumb out of your mouth and give your teeth a chance. All right, ruin your face. Who is it?
2: Fred. Are you ready to go steppin', baby?
1: You said it, kid. Come on in, Fred.
2: All ready to... Is that yours?
1: No, it isn't mine.
2: Well, where did it come from?
1: I got it for Christmas.
2: Huh? You don't mean Santa Claus?
1: I don't know what you're thinking, but you're all wrong.
2: Oh, sure, of course.
1: Just as soon as I get my hat and coat, we'll go.
2: Well, now look.
1: Don't worry about a thing, Fred. All right, let's go, baby.
2: Hey, you mean we're taking the kid too?
1: Certainly. Why wait till the after Christmas rush to exchange a present you can't use? Come on, I'm going to play Santa Claus too, at the residence of J.B. Merlin and Son, the son of a gun.
2: Yes, miss?
1: Is this the home of Mr. David Merlin?
2: Yes, miss.
1: Well, I must see him. It's a personal matter. He'll know what it's about when he sees me.
2: Well, couldn't you write him a letter?
1: Do you think this came as a postcard?
2: I really couldn't say, miss. However, I may say that it will be impossible for you to see Mr. David Merlin.
1: All right, then. You take the baby. That's the way I got it.
2: What? Here, miss. You can't do this to me.
1: And tell Mr. David Merlin that Miss Parrish left it here, and he'll have to use his influence to get it back to the orphanage. Goodbye.
2: Goodbye. Goodbye? Rock-a-bye, baby. Mr. Merlin on the treetop. Mr. David, when the wind blows. Oh, shut up. Hey, how about letting a fella in for a smoke, Polly?
1: It's 2 a.m., Fred, and I have to get up early.
2: Ah, come on. Let me in for just a minute.
1: I said no. Go home, Fred.
2: But don't be like that, Polly. You've said no once. Now let me in.
0: Perhaps you didn't understand the young lady.
2: Huh? Who's that? Mr. Merlin. I was just... that is... well, Polly... good night, Mr. Merlin. Good night!
1: Well, how did you get in here, Mr. Merlin?
0: The landlady let us in.
1: Us?
0: Your baby and me. Miss Parrish, I've seen some low things in my time, but a mother who would abandon her child just to go on a date?
1: Would it interest you to know that I'm not the mother of that child?
0: All right, so you're not the mother. You're not employed either.
1: You're firing me?
0: I have fired you. And as you go from place to place, hunting for a job, you'll find that no store in the Merchants of America Association, of which I'm a junior chairman, will hire you. I'll see to that.
1: Why, that's persecution.
0: And that'll be just the beginning, Miss Parrish. Believe me. Now, do you want to keep your baby and get your job back? Or do you want to be jailed for child abandonment?
1: Well, you don't leave me much choice. I'd like to have my job back.
0: That's much better. As the years go by, Miss Parrish, and your manly little son stroll into life's sunset together, you'll thank me for saving you from this terrible temptation.
1: Well, I'm not really as bad as you think.
0: Then why did you do it?
1: Well, there was no one I could turn to.
0: What about your husband? The baby's father?
1: Huh? Oh, well, you see... We were never formally introduced.
0: Well, of course, that does make it a problem. But possibly I could find some way to help you out.
1: Thank you, Mr. Merlin.
0: That's all right. Good night, Miss Parrish.
1: Good night. Just a second, kid. Oh, what am I going to do with you? Have you any ideas? All right. But don't blame me if you got stuck with a safety pin. Who is it?
7: The landlady, Mrs. Weiss. Could I maybe come in a minute? What are you trying to do? Hide the baby? I know about it. Ooh! Just like you it looks.
1: Huh? Are you kidding?
7: Certainly not. I know from babies. And for you, this baby I am taking care of personally. Are you working? Listen to him talking.
1: Talking? What's he saying?
7: Who knows? With that dialect.

0: Morning, Polly.
1: Oh, don't talk too loud, Fred. You'll wake me up.
0: I get it. Walk on the floor with the baby, eh? Speaking of the baby, Polly, how's about you getting me a little better job in this joint?
1: What are you driving at?
0: Of course, I suppose I could pass my information along to David's old man, J.B., and do myself some good.
1: I don't know what you're talking about.
0: The baby. David's baby.
1: David Merlin's baby? I didn't know he was married.
0: Well, if you don't, nobody does. But regardless of that, don't forget to tell him I want a better job.
1: Here comes the airplane. I see. You go for sophisticated entertainment. Come in.
2: Hello.
1: Oh, hello, Mr. Merlin.
2: Miss Parrish, do you realize this is New Year's Eve?
1: I'll take your word for it. The way I feel, it could be New Year's morning.
2: Well, it suddenly occurred to me that you must be having a pretty bad evening. I'm going to a New Year's party, and I thought you'd like to go along.
1: No, I'd like to go, but I can't leave the baby.
2: I've already spoken to your landlady. She'll be glad to watch it.
1: There's something else.
2: What?
1: Look, me with a sweater and skirt. We'd make only half a lovely couple.
2: Oh, don't worry about that. I'll take care of the clothes. We'll go down to the store and take a couple of outfits from stock.
1: Gosh, an evening gown, silver slippers, and flowers in my hair.
2: And a mink coat. What do you say?
1: Oh, David, if you wake me up from this beautiful dream, I'll never forgive you.
3: Miss Parrish! Miss Parrish!
1: Oh, come in, Mrs. Weiss.
2: Hurry and get your coat on.
1: It'll only take a second. Are you sure you don't mind staying with the baby, Mrs. Weiss?
3: Certainly not. Enjoy yourself. You're only young and pretty once. Some of us, not even that.
1: Excuse me. Hello?
4: This is Fred, Polly.
1: Yes?
4: I thought I told you to have your sweetie get me a better job in the store.
1: What are you talking about?
4: David Merlin. I know he's there now. I saw him go in. You tell him to give me a decent job tomorrow, or I'll...
1: You'll what?
4: I'll tell his old man who the father of that baby is.
1: Go right ahead. And Freddie?
4: Yes?
1: If you find out who the mother is, let me know.
0: Well, several hours have passed, and it's very early New Year's morning. Polly and David are just returning to her apartment from their evening celebration.
1: Won't you come in, David?
2: Why, yes. I was afraid you wouldn't ask me.
1: Why?
2: Well, after the way you brushed that Fred fellow aside the other night.
1: Oh, well, he hadn't kissed me.
2: He hadn't? Oh, well, I suppose I shouldn't have, but it was the stroke of midnight. New Year's Eve, and...
1: And?
2: It's just midnight. New Year's Eve again.
1: It is?
2: Mm-hmm. In Chicago. Happy New Year in Chicago.
1: The same to you.
2: I think I will come in.
1: Good.
2: We'll stay up and welcome in the New Year's in Denver, Los Angeles, Honolulu. I can think of a million places.
1: Well, let's get in and shut the door.
3: Miss Parrish.
1: Yes, Mrs. Weiss?
3: The baby's asleep.
5: Was asleep.
1: I'll put him back to sleep.
3: Then I'll go now. Soon my boy Jerome is coming home from playing the piccolette all night. Jerome, he plays in a swinging band. Oh, what a dizzy way to make a living. In a hammock.
1: I don't know how to thank you, Mrs. Weiss.
3: The stars in your eyes is thanks enough for me. Only one thing. Promise in the morning to tell me all about the evening.
1: I will, Mrs. Weiss. Good night.
3: Good night.
1: I guess he decided to wait up and see his Uncle David.
2: You've come a long way from the girl who wouldn't even admit this was your child.
1: Well, this is a very unusual baby.
2: I don't know why it should be.
1: I guess it's heredity.
2: Oh, sure. Sure.
1: Why? What's the matter with me?
2: Well, what about the other 50%? You said yourself you don't even know who he is.
1: Well, I don't.
2: You see?
1: But I know someone who does.
2: Who is it?
1: Fred.
2: What does he know about it?
1: He won't tell me. But he's going to tell your father the name of the baby's father. Come in.
5: I'm John B. Merlin. Is my son here?
2: Dad, what are you doing here?
5: Well, I was just driving around, and I happened to see your car parked outside. So I thought I'd stop in.
2: Polly, this is my father. Dad, Miss Parrish.
1: How do you do?
5: How do you do? And who's this?
2: This is Miss Parrish's little boy.
5: A boy? Would you mind, if I was very careful, would you let me hold him? Just a minute.
1: Of course. Here, take him.
5: Thank you, my dear. See? He knows me, yes. And I'd know that chin anywhere. What's his name?
1: John.
5: John? John what?
1: John B.
5: Oh. Thanks for that. Rock-a-bye, baby.
2: What's he driving at?
1: You ought to know. He's your father.
2: What did you say?
1: Nothing. Shh. Mr. Merlin, is there anything I can do?
5: You've already done it, my dear. But perhaps you'd better hold little John B. He doesn't seem to recognize me yet.
1: Of course. This is the first time he's seen you.
5: Very true. But, after all, blood is thicker than water, you know.
2: You're acting very strangely, Dad. What's the matter?
5: I'll discuss this with you at home. Goodbye, miss.
1: Goodbye.
5: Goodbye, John B.
1: Well, David, he knows even if you don't.
2: Huh? Knows what?
1: I think Freddy told him all right.
2: Told him? Told him what?
1: That this baby is your father's grandson.
2: Oh. Well, that's very obvious to anybody that... What?
1: And he certainly sounded as though he believed it.
2: Holy mackerel! This is... You mean... But I couldn't possibly...
1: Sit down, David, and take it easy. I know just how you feel.
2: Is Dad up yet, Phillips?
6: He's in the dining room, sir.
2: What's his mood?
6: Does that answer your question?
2: Oh, well, here goes nothing. Dad, I have to talk to you.
5: I do the talking. Young man, marriage was good enough for your father and mother, and it's good enough for you. You're going to marry that girl. You're going to bring my grandson into this house.
2: Just a second. I've got something to tell you.
5: Don't start that with me. You know my temper.
2: I don't care about your temper. You haven't any grandson.
5: How can you deny it? I've received information. I saw you with the girl. I saw your baby.
2: That's not my baby.
5: Don't lie to me. I got the information in a letter. If I saw that baby on a desert island by himself, I'd know he was my grandson. He looks exactly like me.
2: Dad, will you let me say something?
5: No! My mind's made up. Nobody's going to fool around with my grandson. I'm going to take him away from you. You aren't fit to be his father.
2: I'm not his father.
5: You're crazy. That's what's the matter with you. You're unbalanced. Here, where are you going?
2: To see your grandson.
5: What about?
2: Find out who his father is.
5: Phillips!
6: Yes, sir?
5: Bring me some more dishes!

0: Polly! Polly, this is terrible.
1: Terrible? What?
0: JB, Dad thinks that...
1: I know. He thought Johnny was yours.
0: This is no laughing matter. He's going to take the baby away.
1: Well, I'd like to see him try.
0: That's because you don't know him. He'll get lawyers and investigators. Use his influence. He'll get that baby away from you.
1: He can't do that. It belongs to me. We've got to stop him.
0: What can we do?
1: Take me to your father. Let me talk to him. I'll convince him.
0: He won't believe you either. He's gone off his head. He even wanted me to marry you.
1: Oh.
0: He wants to set me up with a ready-made family so he'd have a grandson. I tell you, it's serious.
1: Yes, it would be serious. Marrying me.
0: I didn't realize how that sounded.
1: Will you please go?
0: I didn't mean that, Polly. I'm sorry. Now, don't you worry. I'll think of something to get you out of this spot you're in.
1: Oh, you will? Well, that's very kind of you, Mr. Merlin, but I wouldn't dream of putting you to so much trouble. I'm perfectly capable of handling this myself, and I promise you, by this time tomorrow, your poor innocent child will have a new father.
2: Mr. J.B. Merlin will see you now. This way, please.
1: Thank you. Now be careful, Jerome. Don't forget what I told you to say.
0: Not a chance. I got it all wrote out here on my shirt cuff.
2: Mr. and Mrs. Jerome Weiss.
3: Mr. and Mrs. Weiss? I thought my son introduced you as Miss Parrish.
1: That's the name I use in the store. We've been married for 2 years.
0: That's right. 2 years.
1: Your son David just called and there seemed to be a misunderstanding about our baby.
0: Ain't that a laugh? When my wife, Polly, here, was first telling me, I couldn't believe she meant my baby.
3: Your baby?
0: Sure. Ain't he the image of his papa? That faraway look in his eyes.
1: Yes, and they're both bald-headed. So you see, Mr. Merlin, there's no need sending anyone to investigate the baby. It's a complete waste of time.
3: I can't believe it. It's as though there'd been a death in the family.
0: Dad, I've got some great news for you.
3: You have, David?
2: We certainly have.
3: And who are you, young man?
0: I brought him here, Dad. He's the father of Miss Parrish's baby.
3: What's that you said, David?
0: Go ahead, Fred. Tell him.
2: Mr. Merlin, my wife's a very nervous woman. My son is my son, and I'd appreciate it if you wouldn't send any investigators around to make any trouble for us.
3: Very interesting. David, do you know who that is?
0: Who? Where?
3: Right behind you. There in the corner.
0: Polly! But who's the man?
3: That's the father she brought. You two slipped up someplace. You've got one too many fathers. And I'm going to prosecute both of them.
2: Mr. Merlin, your son made me do this. I'll tell you the truth, and I know what I'm talking about. Your son is the father of that baby.
0: He's lying, Dad. That worm with Miss Parrish must be the father.
4: Don't you believe it. I'm only the landlady's son. I'm not the father.
3: I don't care who the father is. I'm the grandfather.
0: Polly! Where is she?
4: She's gone.
3: Gone? She'll take the baby. Catch her. I want my grandson.
0: Polly, let me in. Quick.
1: Get away from there.
0: Open this door. Let me in before my father gets here. I have to tell you something.
1: I don't care. I'll never open it. Get away. You get out of here. You're not going to get this baby.
0: I'm not trying to take your baby away from you.
1: Then leave me alone. You've caused me nothing but trouble ever since the first time I saw you. You know so darned much.
0: Polly, listen, please.
1: I won't.
0: You must. You don't know what I've been going through since you threw me out of here this afternoon. I thought I was doing all of this because I wanted to help you. But I know better now.
1: So do I. You're just a busybody.
0: Maybe. But I'm also in love, Polly. With you.
1: Huh?
0: It's the truth. You gotta believe me.
1: Oh, David. Do you mean it?
0: I can prove it. It must still be New Year's Eve somewhere.
1: Oh, David.
0: Polly, darling.
3: David? Miss Parrish? Well, at least you could stop when I'm talking to you.
0: Huh? Dad!
3: Well, so I found you. I know it. I know it all the time. Well, David, what do you say now?
0: I confess, Dad. I'm the father of that child.
1: David!
3: Those are the first true words that have passed your lips in 48 hours. Come on, Johnny. Your parents are all tangled up. Let them straighten it out. You're going with your grandfather. And when you two can come to me as an honest married couple, you'll be very welcome. Until then, good day. Come, John B. the second.
1: Well?
0: You heard what Grandpa said. Let's go.
1: Do you mean that?
0: I got the license on the way down.
1: And you're willing to spend your life with a ready-made family?
0: If the family is you and Johnny.
1: You know something, David?
0: What, darling?
1: I'll bet this is the first time in history that a baby ever gave birth to a mother and father.
5: 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Jennifer Love as Polly Parrish. Mark Cregan as David Merlin and Jerome. Steve Verda as J.B. Merlin and the Man. Joe O'Connor as Fred, the butler and our announcer. And Pam Murphy as the matron and Mrs. Weiss. 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
4: Suspense. This is the Man in Black to introduce this half hour of Suspense. 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Tonight's episode comes from famed thriller writer Agatha Christie and tells the remarkable tale of a mild-mannered character whose initials are ABC and about whom revolves a series of savage murders, all neatly and alphabetically arranged. ABC was stamped upon all his belongings, those, of course, being his rightful initials. And ABC was stamped, too, upon the large railway timetable he always carries. But there's nothing so odd about that detail, since no traveler in the British Isles would dream of planning a journey without consulting this famous railway schedule, the ABC. And so, sit back, but don't relax, for Agatha Christie's ABC Murders is certain to keep you in suspense. When the time for closing bell rang in the public library, Alexander Bonaparte Cust started, picked up his battered briefcase with the almost faded initials ABC, closed the book he had been reading, and shuffled over to the librarian's desk.
5: It's a most interesting book, librarian. I should like to come back again sometime and read another chapter of it, if I may.
6: Oh, quite. Oh, yes, Mr. Clark. May I help you, sir?
4: Oh, no hurry.
5: Oh, well, I'll be going along now. Thank you.
6: Ooh, rum little chap, that. And what do you think he was reading? Studies in epileptic somnambulism.
4: Medical stuff, eh? Oh, I say, the little fellow left his briefcase. I'll catch him at the door. I say, sir, just a moment. You left something.
5: Oh, dear, it's my briefcase. I'm terribly sorry. I seem to be getting more and more forgetful lately. Oh, my. Why, the other day I left it on the counter at a tobacco shop.
4: Lucky you have those initials. Not many people with the initials ABC sticks in your mind.
5: And what do you mean by that, sir?
4: Well, after all, they are the first three letters of the alphabet. Practically the first thing we learn, you know, isn't it? Our ABCs.
5: Don't mention those letters to me. They've brought bad luck to me in more ways than one.
4: Really? How's that?
5: Well, I used to be a traveling salesman, and I used to carry one of those railway timetables in my pocket. The kind in which they list the towns and all the railroads alphabetically.
4: Oh, of course. Printed right on the cover, isn't it? ABC.
5: Yes, that's right. Well, stockings was my line, sir. I did door-to-door selling. Whenever I finished one town, out would come that timetable, and I would look up the next stop on my route. I got sick of the sight of it. ABC Railway Guide. Oh, I can tell you, sir, it was like a symbol of failure to me. One dingy little town after another, and all listed in that railway guide with ABC printed on the cover. My own initials staring out at me from every newsstand and every dirty little railroad station in the Midlands.
4: Oh, come on. It couldn't have been as bad as all that.
5: Matter of fact, I never noticed it till I began to get these headaches.
4: Oh, you suffer from headaches?
5: Yes.
4: Have you seen a doctor about it?
5: No, I wouldn't want to see a doctor about it. I already know what brings them on.
4: Really? If you'd rather not talk about it?
5: No, it isn't that at all, sir. It was just such a long time ago, during the last war, in fact, Chateau Thierry.
7: Chateau Thierry? Oh, I see. What a coincidence. I was in the thick of that myself.
5: Were you, sir?
7: Yes, we must get together for a drink one day. Talk over old times. Franklin Clark is my name.
5: Oh, well, I'm pleased to meet you, Mr. Clark. My name's Cust. Alexander Bonaparte Cust.
7: Oh, they must have expected great things of you, giving you a name like that.
5: Yes, I'm afraid they did, Mr. Clark, yes. Oh, I'm very much afraid they did.
8: Mr. Cust!
5: Who is it?
8: It's me, Mr. Cust. I brought you up a spot of tea.
5: Oh, it's you, Miss Marbury. Well, that was very thoughtful of you.
8: Oh, nonsense. You know Mother dotes on you. You're her favorite lodger. In fact, why, Mr. Cust, you're packing your things. Oh, you're not leaving us, are you?
5: No, I'm just taking a little trip over the bank holiday, you know.
8: Now, don't try to deceive me, Mr. Cust. You're embarrassed about owing us, aren't you?
5: No.
8: You needn't be, Mr. Cust. Really, you needn't be.
5: Oh, you are a nice girl, Miss Marbury. You really are a nice girl. As a matter of fact, I'm not going just on the bank holiday. I've something rather important, some very important matters to take care of.
8: Oh?
5: You know, it's very possible that my mother didn't have me christened Alexander Bonaparte Cust for nothing.
8: Oh, have you got a position, Mr. Cust?
5: Well...
8: Come on, Mr. Cust, you can tell me, can't you?
5: Well, Miss Lily, I can tell you this much. I shall be traveling quite a lot.
8: Oh.
5: In fact, where did I leave that ABC Railroad guide? Oh, yes, here it is. First stop, Andover.
8: Andover? That's not very far.
5: No, but I must be getting on if I don't want to miss that train. Now, let me see if I got everything. There's me spectacles and me overcoat. Oh, and me typewriter. Ah, me walking stick. Did I ever tell you the history of this walking stick, Miss Marbury?
8: No.
5: Oh, it's a Scottish piece, very old.
8: Ah.
5: It's so old, it's antique. You know, they used to kill people with these back in the days of the old clan wars in Scotland. I wonder how many heads this one has bashed in.
8: Oh, Mr. Cust. Oh, please, what a terrible way to talk.
5: Yes, I'm sorry, Miss Marbury. I am a little bit surprised at myself talking like that. Must be my new job. It's gone to my head a bit. Yes, that's it. It's gone to me head. Oh, have you got an aspirin by any chance? I've got an awful headache.
9: Yes, gentlemen. What'll it be?
10: Packet of gold flicks for me.
9: Yes, sir. And the other gentleman?
11: Three Havanas, the shilling cigars.
9: Havanas? You gentlemen must be up from London.
10: That's right. Is this your name on the window of this shop?
9: That's right, sir. Olivia Asher. Been in business in Andover and right here in St. Andrew's Place for 20 years.
11: All A's. Andover, St. Andrew's Place, and Asher.
9: Funny. Ain't it? Never so much as crossed my mind before.
10: Well, Mrs. Asher, we're from Scotland Yard. We have reason to believe that there may be a homicidal maniac at large in Andover.
9: God, blimey.
10: We don't want to frighten you, Mrs. Asher. For all we know, this may be just a practical joke. You see, we received an anonymous letter, typewritten and signed ABC.
9: ABC?
10: This murderer, if there's anything in his story, is planning a series of murders. His mania seems to be centered on the alphabet. If he follows his plan through, his first murder will be committed in Andover, and the victim will be a person whose name begins with an A.
9: The Lord help me, sir. You don't think
11: we
9: that...
11: We don't think anything. Scotland Yard has taken its precautions.
9: No, a woman takes a terrible chance.
10: There's probably nothing to be alarmed about, but it won't hurt to keep a sharp lookout. Who's next on your list, Mackenzie?
11: Next is Arthur Atwood.
10: All right, let's be on our way then. Good day, madam.
11: Don't worry.
9: Thank you, sir. And good day to you, sir. A murdering lunatic. An Andover of all places. Yes, sir. What'll it be for you, sir? These? That'll be 1 in 6, sir. I said that'll be 1 in... Oh, no! No! No!
12: Newspaper. Sensational homicidal maniac in Andover. Alphabet murderer just strike next in Bex
13: Newsall, latest on ABC.
5: Boy, let me have one of those.
13: Oh, yes, Newsall Standard, sir.
5: Both. Here you are.
13: Oh, thank you, sir. Nasty business, eh, mister?
5: Hmm? Yes, very, very.
13: You never know with lunatics. They don't always look balmy, you know. Sometimes they look the same as you or me.
5: Hmm? Yes, I suppose they do.
13: Oh, it's a fact. Sometimes it's the war unhinged him. Never been right since.
5: Yes, I expect you're right.
13: You know, I don't hold with wars. I hope this will be the last.
5: Oh, you don't hold with wars? Well, young man, I don't hold with plague and sleeping sickness and famine and cancer, but they all happen all the same. And murder happens all the same. They can't prevent them.
13: Oh, I'm sorry, sir. I expect you had a rocky time of it in the last one, eh?
5: Yes, yes. My poor head's never been the same since. I get terrible headaches.
13: Oh, well, I'm sorry about that, sir.
5: Sometimes I hardly know what I'm doing.
13: You don't say.
5: I forget things. For instance, I could have sworn I had an ABC railway guide in my pocket an hour ago.
13: Do you know they found one of them ABC railway guides on the poor tobacconist lady that he murdered?
5: Who?
13: See, ABC, whoever he is. Maybe he don't know himself. Ever stop to think of that? Maybe so balmy he don't remember.
5: I wonder.
14: Train for Waddington, Dorchester and Bexhill.
5: Bexhill? Bexhill, did he say Bexhill? Oh, that's my train. Well, goodbye, young man.
13: Goodbye. 6:30 newspaper, sensational, homicidal lunatic to strike again. Police tracking typewriter on which murder notes were written to strike at Bexhill. Latest on the ABC alphabet murder.
9: May I have your order, sir?
5: Well, I don't think I'll have ham. I had it for breakfast. I think I'll have the mutton pie.
9: Oh, one mutton pie, yes, sir.
5: What's the matter, young woman? Something wrong?
9: Oh, sir, if you only knew. I have to walk home tonight after they close up here, and there's hardly a light in Benson Terrace where I live.
5: Benson Terrace in Bexhill?
9: Yes, sir.
5: Well, you're afraid of the ABC murderer, aren't you?
9: He follows the alphabet, don't he? That was the way he'd done in Andover.
5: Aye. And does your name begin with a B?
9: Barnard's my name. Mary Barnard.
5: Oh, dear me, Miss Barnard. Well, I don't like to appear forward. Anyway, I'm old enough to be your father. Would it make you feel easier if I saw you home tonight?
9: Oh, you don't know, sir. You just don't know what it would mean.
5: Well, what time do they close up here?
9: 9:00.
5: All right, I'll wait outside for you. 9:00.
9: All right.
13: Latest! Waitress brutally murdered in Bexhill! ABC strikes again! Here you are, sir. Scotland Yard received third murder note. Alphabet murderer to strike again in Churston!
14: Yes, sir?
5: Third class single to Churston. Give me a pint of half and half, please.
9: Yes, sir. There you are, sir. Yup, from London, sir?
5: Yes, I came directly from London.
9: Salesman, then?
5: Stockings is my line.
9: Rough going these days. What with rationing and such?
7: Well, well, well. If it isn't my old friend, Alexander Bonaparte Cust.
5: Sorry, I'm afraid I don't remember you.
7: We met in the library, remember?
5: Oh.
7: In London. Yes, I had quite a talk.
5: Yes.
7: Franklin Clark, remember?
5: Yes, of course. You'll forgive me, Mr. Clark. My memory, it seems to be getting worse and worse.
7: You must have come under better times, Mr. Cust. New briefcase, I see. Nice, bright new initials.
5: Well, I got a job shortly after I saw you, Mr. Clark. From Ballinger Limited. Stockings. My old line, you know. But to tell you the truth, I haven't been doing very well.
7: Oh, are those headaches again?
5: Yes, the headaches. And the murders. The murders have me upset. Something terrible.
7: Oh, why, you're shaking like a leaf, man.
5: Oh.
7: Colleen, a brandy for Mr. Cust. He needs it.
5: Oh, thank you, sir.
7: The trouble with you, Cust, is you're inclined to be morbid. I remember the book you were reading the day we met. Stuff about epilepsy.
5: Well, it might be epilepsy, mightn't it?
7: What?
5: Well, they discharged me from the army before the war ended. You see, I had kind of a fit, you know.
7: Never had anything like it again, have you?
5: No, I didn't have a fit again. Just the headaches. I forget what happens. Hours at a time. Do you know I was once sitting in a station waiting room, and a newsboy came by, and I bought a paper from him, and it was all about that first murder in Andover. It said the police had got another note. Another typewritten note, Mr. Clark. And the murderer was going to strike again in Bexhill. And suddenly I realized I was in Bexhill. And I'd been in Andover the day before the first murder happened.
7: Well, how did you happen to go from Andover to Bexhill?
5: Well, that's the way I'm supposed to go on my route, selling the stockings. I'm supposed to take the towns alphabetically.
7: Oh, well then, it's not so surprising you should have been in Bexhill. After all, is it? Just a coincidence.
5: Well, the waitress in Bexhill, I walked home with her that night, Mr. Clark. The night she was murdered.
7: Well, good heavens, Cust. You don't think you killed Mary Bonner, do you?
5: I don't know, Mr. Clark. It said in that book, people who've had epileptic fits often do things and don't remember them. They even commit crimes. I said goodnight to her, and after that, I don't know what happened.
7: Well, the notes, those typewritten notes, wouldn't you have remembered if you had written them?
5: I don't know.
7: Well, I know a little something about psychology myself, Cust, and I'd stake everything I owned on the fact that the man who wrote those notes was conscious of what he was doing.
5: Do you really think so, Mr. Clark?
7: Positive of it. Now, pull yourself together, man. Incidentally, my sister-in-law lives here in Churston. My brother is Lord Cameron Clark.
5: Oh.
7: And I happen to know she needs some new stockings.
5: Oh?
7: Pop over there in the morning, will you, and show the old girl your line?
5: Ah.
7: Here's the address. Might cheer you up to make a good

0: 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The material being read is the copyright property of the publications being read. Access to this program is solely for persons who cannot read the original printed version due to a visual impairment or other disability. By continuing to listen, you confirm that you have such a condition.
1: Old boy?
2: Oh, yes, Mr. Clark, and thank you very much.
3: Good, good. Louise is filthy with money, and her ladyship's legs are in constant need of recovering.
2: Yes, well, thank you very much, m'lady. I hope I shall have the privilege of serving you again next year.
4: Goodbye, Mr. Cust, and good luck.
3: Cheerio, Cust.
4: Such a nice little man, Franklin.
3: He's a bit off his nut, I'm afraid. Last night, he tried to convince me that he was the ABC murderer. His initials, you know. He has minor lapses of memory.
4: That's little man, a murderer. Oh, really, Franklin?
5: Good Lord, what was that?
4: It was the maid. Where is that girl? What's going on?
2: In the master's bedroom, my lady. You'd better go with her, Mr. Franklin.
4: Carruthers, whatever are you doing here?
6: Oh, my lady, it's the master, Lord Clark. He's been murdered. Stabbed with a knife. He's covered all over with blood.
4: Oh, no.
3: Murder. Good heavens. Why, look, there on the floor. A railway guide, an ABC.
4: Take me out of here, Franklin.
3: Oh, Louise, I'm sorry you had to see this.
4: Oh, Cameron, my poor Cameron. He never made an enemy in his life.
3: The man who did this was a maniac, and I'm afraid I know who he is. He always carried a walking stick with a heavy carved handle. That's how the other murders were committed, with a heavy stick. But he wasn't carrying his stick today. Must have grabbed a knife up there somewhere to kill Cameron with. But when? Were you with him every minute?
4: Well, I went upstairs to get my checkbook. It took me a little while to find it.
3: That gave Cust his opening.
4: Oh, to think that all that time. Oh, no, I'll never forgive myself, Franklin.
3: No, none of that now, Louise. The important thing now is to stop him before he can commit another murder.
4: But what are you going to do, Franklin?
3: I'm going to the police and see if they'll let me help. Let's have a look at this ABC railway guide he left beside poor Cameron. Look here, all checked. See there? Andover, Bexhill, Churston, each with a check mark after it.
4: Oh.
3: Now, where's the next one? Ah, see? London. He's through with ABC. He's gone home, and I'm going after him.

0: Yes? Well, Mr. Cust, come in. Whatever kept you away so long?
1: Miss Lily, I've got to talk to you alone.
0: Oh, well, I'll go up with you. I want to show you the new curtains I put up in your room anyway.
1: You are a nice girl, Miss Lily, really. You are a nice girl.
0: Here, let me carry one of these, Mr. Cust. The typewriter.
1: No. I'll carry my own things, thank you.
0: Oh, Mr. Cust, you're trembling. Oh, dear, you do look a fright.
1: Yes.
0: Look, I'm going to go straight and get you a hot foot bath.
1: No, not now, please. Not now, Miss Lily. There's no time. For it.
0: What is it, Mr. Cust?
1: Close the door and lock it.
0: Are you in some trouble, Mr. Cust?
1: I'm in terrible trouble, Miss Lily, and I want you to hear the story first from me. You're the only one who has been my friend. Oh, I've had a lonely life, Miss Lily.
0: Oh, poor Mr. Cust.
1: Oh, poor Mr. Cust. That's what they always say about me. Poor Mr. Cust. I thought you were different.
0: Now, don't take on so, Mr. Cust. It was only a manner of speaking.
1: No, you don't need to worry. I'm all right now. I never get two spells in one day.
0: Spells, Mr. Cust? I don't understand. What do you mean?
1: You've heard of the ABC murders?
0: Oh, shocking affairs. But, Mr. Cust, why are you saying...
1: Miss Lily, the police will be here any minute. Please let me finish. I don't want you to think harshly of me, Miss Lily. I didn't plan it ahead. My instructions told me where to go. Some people can't help what they do. There are diseases. Epilepsy, for instance. You do things you don't remember. You commit crimes. And I'm like that.
0: Oh, Mr. Cust, I can't believe it.
1: When I was a child, Miss Lily, they used to badger me about my name. My mother, she worshipped strength. She named me after the strongest people she knew in history. Alexander and Bonaparte, but nobody ever called me by those names. They called me ABC. ABC. I used to dream I was boiling in a kettle of alphabet soup. I was a terrible disappointment to my mother.
0: Oh, Mr. Cust, you're unsettled and tired.
1: Now,

0: got to hear me out, Miss Lily.
1: Ouch, my arm, you're hurting me.
0: Now listen to me, Miss Lily. Oh. I could have been a hero once in the army in the last war. I was happy. I could have made something of myself, and then I started getting the headaches.
1: Oh, let me go, Mr. Cuss.
0: You must hear me out, Miss Lily. I started forgetting things after they discharged me from the army. Shock, they called it. I used to have dreams. Oh, I was a great ruler. The destiny of men was in my hands. I had the power over them of life and death.
1: Let me go, please, let me go.
0: Oh, first there was Andover, that tobacconist. I can't even remember what she looked like. Then there was Bexel. I walked home with the waitress from the station restaurant, and she was murdered too. And in Churston, I sold a dozen pair of stockings to a lady, and while she was upstairs getting a checkbook, her husband was murdered on the very floor where I was waiting. And now I come back here. Maybe the alphabet charm is over, or is it? Oh, this is London. L. And your name is Lily.
1: Are you trying to frighten me, Mr. Cust?
0: I'm trying to convince you.
1: You, a murderer? I can't believe it. You never...
0: What about this? Look at it.
1: No, no.
0: Look closely at it. I found it in my briefcase when I came on the train, Miss Lily. This knife murdered a man in Churston just 3 hours ago.
1: No, no, no, no!
2: Now there, Miss Marbury. Don't take on so. He's all locked up pretty as you please in the next room.
1: But he was such a nice man. I still can't believe it.
3: Is this the knife he threatened you with, Miss Marbury?
1: Yes.
4: We just got here in the nick of time, eh?
5: Hey, that's a wicked-looking knife.
3: It's the Churston murder knife, right enough, Mr. Clark. No doubt about it.
2: Well, let's take inventory. Typewriter.
3: Checks with the murder notes.
2: Walking stick.
3: Same markings as on the heads of the first victims.
2: And the psychiatrist's report said the murders were premeditated, and the notes could not possibly have been written except by a person who was conscious and in his right mind.
4: Well, that breaks down any idea that Cust may have had of entering an insanity plea.
2: Right. I think he'll sign the confession without any difficulty. Bring him in.
3: Bring the prisoner in.
2: Well, Cust, are you ready to sign your confession?
0: I don't know, Inspector. A moment ago, I was certain I must have done it, but why? That's what worries me. Why? Mr. Clark, why do you think I did it?
4: You're wasting valuable time, Cust. I don't care why you did it. You killed my brother, and I want to see you hang for it. I don't care how balmy you are.
1: Oh, you ought to be ashamed of yourself, talking to our Mr. Cust in that bloodthirsty manner.
4: He tried to murder you, didn't he?
1: Well, he couldn't help himself. Poor thing. He's been terribly upset of late.
0: Oh, you are a nice girl, Miss Lily, really.
4: The murders were willful and premeditated.
0: Well, they couldn't have been premeditated, Mr. Clark.
4: Why do you say that, Cust?
0: Because I didn't go to any of those places of my own choice. I had my instructions from Ballinger's Limited, and those instructions were sent to me after the police got the warnings of the murders that were printed in the papers.
4: There were never any such instructions. We ransacked all your things, Cust. There wasn't any letter of instructions, was there, Inspector?
2: No.
0: Oh, yes, there was.
2: All right, we'll ring up Ballinger's. May I use your telephone, Miss Marbury?
1: Why, certainly, Inspector.
2: Operator, give me Ballinger's. Oh, Max, start packing those exhibits, will you?
3: All right, sir.
2: Chrome speaking, Scotland Yard. At what day did you employ a commercial traveler named Alexander Bonaparte Cust? No, Cust. A.B. Cust. Initials ABC. Yes, yes. Never employed by you? Are you absolutely certain? Did you send a man to Andover or Bexel last week? Not on your route? Thank you. That's all I wanted to know.
4: Too bad, Cust. I guess this knocks out your last ghost of a chance, doesn't it?
0: No, Mr. Clark, because you see, the instructions were in a letter, and that letter is right in this room.
4: Well, let's have a look. Come on, Mackenzie, give me a hand. Let's go through these things again.
0: It won't do you any good to look there, Mr. Clark. I have the letter. Would you like to see it, Mr. Chrome? It's here.
2: Well, I'll be. Where did you get that?
3: It wasn't on him, Inspector. I'd swear to that. Where'd you have this hidden?
0: Well, Inspector, it isn't generally known, but I do wear a small hairpiece. Not out of vanity, mind you. I find it necessary for the business end.
2: Let's see that letter.
0: Oh, gladly.
2: Dear Mr. Cust, enclosed fine advance. Typewriter is being posted today. You will travel...
5: What a lot of nonsense, Inspector. Look at the typeface of that letter. It's obviously written on Cust's typewriter.
6: Yes, that's right, Mr. Clark. And the man who wrote that letter was the murderer. Cool as you like, he sent the typewriter to me and instructions on one of Ballinger's letterheads and the money and everything else.
5: What kind of stunt are you trying to pull here, Cust?
6: No stunt. It's just that when you made that telephone call, Inspector, and Ballinger said I'd never worked for them, well, then I knew that the typewriter must have been sent to me by the murderer. And the more I thought about it, the more it seemed to me that the murderer must be Mr. Clark.
5: What? This is too utterly fantastic, Inspector. Really, I...
6: Well, the murderer would have had to know something about me, something I'd never confided to anyone but to Mr. Clark about my, about my headaches. I'd been reading a book in the public library, Inspector, a book on epilepsy, and it seemed to me that what I suffered during the last war might have been epilepsy, and it was on my mind, see? And it said that epileptics might commit crimes and not remember them under certain conditions. Without that to go on, the murderer couldn't possibly have pinned the crime on me.
5: Well, that works two ways, Cust. You might have told me that story deliberately, just so you could cook up this story now.
6: Well, I couldn't cook up your fingerprints, Mr. Clark, and I'll wager anything your fingerprints are on that letter.
5: Oh, come now, really?
2: Well, that's easily settled. We can do it right here. Take a set of Mr. Clark's fingerprints, Mackenzie.
3: All right, Inspector. Just press your fingers down firmly on this ink pad, Mr. Clark. What is it, Mr. Clark? It's quite simple, really.
5: Yes, yes. It's so simple, it isn't even necessary.
2: I'm afraid this is necessary, Mr. Clark.
5: I tell you it isn't necessary, because Cust is right. I am the murderer.
2: You? But wait, you killed your brother, Cameron Clark, so that you would inherit the estate?
5: Yes, exactly.
2: But the others, the A and B murders in Andover and Bexhill and...
5: I committed them, all of them.
2: Yes, but...
5: Come now, gentlemen. Surely you give me credit for thinking this thing through. If only my brother, Lord Clark, had been murdered, I, being the only heir, would have had a lot of explaining to do. So I invented my own little crime wave to make it appear as though he were just one of the victims of a homicidal maniac. And I must say it almost came off, thanks to the unknowing cooperation of Mr. Cust here. Thank you just the same, Mr. Cust.
6: Oh, you're very welcome.
1: Oh, Mr. Cust, I knew you couldn't be a murderer. Not really.
6: Oh, you are a nice girl, Miss Lily. Really, you are a nice girl.
1: And about those headaches, Mr. Cust, why don't you go to an oculist? Maybe you just need a new pair of glasses.
6: Well, of course. I'll wager that's what's been the trouble with me all along. Glasses.
1: You know, you need someone to take care of you.
6: Oh, I do, Miss Lily. I do, really. If only you... You couldn't ever think of...
1: What, Mr. Cust?
6: Well, I mean, Miss Lily, I was just thinking it would be really too much to ask anyone. Mrs. Alexander Bonaparte Cust?
1: But when we are married, please don't wear that toupee. It's very conspicuous.
6: Oh, you are a nice girl, Miss Lily. Really, you are. I do hope people won't call you Mrs. ABC.
2: And so closes the ABC Murders, tonight's tale of suspense. From all of us at the Talking Information Center, we bid you good night.

0: Suspense. This is the Man in Black to introduce this half hour of Suspense. 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Tonight's episode comes from famed thriller writer Agatha Christie and tells the remarkable tale of a mild-mannered character whose initials are ABC and about whom revolves a series of savage murders, all neatly and alphabetically arranged. ABC was stamped upon all his belongings, those, of course, being his rightful initials. And ABC was stamped, too, upon the large railway timetable he always carries. But there's nothing so odd about that detail, since no traveler in the British Isles would dream of planning a journey without consulting this famous railway schedule, the ABC. And so sit back, but don't relax, for Agatha Christie's ABC Murders is certain to keep you in suspense. When the time for closing bell rang in the public library, Alexander Bonaparte Cust started, picked up his battered briefcase with the almost faded initials ABC, closed the book he had been reading, and shuffled over to the librarian's desk.
1: It's a most interesting book, librarian. I should like to come back again sometime and read another chapter of it, if I may.
2: Oh, quite. Oh, yes, Mr. Clark. May I help you, sir?
0: Oh, no hurry.
1: Oh, well, I'll be going along now. Thank you.
2: Ooh, rum little chap, that. And what do you think he was reading? Studies in epileptic somnambulism.
0: Medical stuff, eh? Oh, I say, the little fellow left his briefcase. I'll catch him at the door. I say, sir, just a moment. You left something.
1: Oh, dear, it's my briefcase. I'm terribly sorry. I seem to be getting more and more forgetful lately. Oh, my. Why, the other day I left it on the counter at a tobacco shop.
0: Lucky you have those initials. Not many people with the initials ABC sticks in your mind.
1: And what do you mean by that, sir?
0: Well, after all, they are the first three letters of the alphabet. Practically the first thing we learn, you know, isn't it? Our ABCs.
1: Don't mention those letters to me. They've brought bad luck to me in more ways than one.
0: Really? How's that?
1: Well, I used to be a traveling salesman, and I used to carry one of those railway timetables in my pocket. The kind in which they list the towns and all the railroads alphabetically.
0: Oh, of course. Printed right on the cover, isn't it? ABC.
1: Yes, that's right. Well, stockings was my line, sir. I did door-to-door selling. Whenever I finished one town, out would come that timetable, and I would look up the next stop on my route. I got sick of the sight of it. ABC Railway Guide. Oh, I can tell you, sir, it was like a symbol of failure to me. One dingy little town after another, and all listed in that railway guide with ABC printed on the cover. My own initials staring out at me from every newsstand and every dirty little railroad station in the Midlands.
0: Oh, come on. It couldn't have been as bad as all that.
1: Matter of fact, I never noticed it till I began to get these headaches.
0: Oh, you suffer from headaches?
1: Yes.
0: Have you seen a doctor about it?
1: No, I wouldn't want to see a doctor about it. I already know what brings them on.
0: Really? If you'd rather not talk about it.
1: No, it isn't that at all, sir. It was just such a long time ago, during the last war, in fact, Chateau Thierry.
0: Chateau Thierry? Oh, I see. What a coincidence. I was in the thick of that myself.
1: Were you, sir?
0: Yes. We must get together for a drink one day. Talk over old times. Franklin Clark is my name.
1: Yeah, well, I'm pleased to meet you, Mr. Clark. My name's Cust. Alexander Bonaparte Cust.
0: Oh, they must have expected great things of you, giving you a name like that.
1: Yes, I'm afraid they did, Mr. Clark. Yes. Oh, I'm very much afraid they did.
3: Mr. Cust!
1: Who is it?
3: It's me, Mr. Cust. I brought you up a spot of tea.
1: Oh, it's you, Miss Marbury. Well, that was very thoughtful of you.
3: Oh, nonsense. You know Mother dotes on you. You're her favorite lodger. In fact, why, Mr. Cust, you're packing your things. Oh, you're not leaving us, are you?
1: No, I'm just taking a little trip over the bank holiday, you know.
3: Now, don't try to deceive me, Mr. Cust. you're embarrassed about owing us, aren't you?
1: No.
3: You needn't be, Mr. Cust. Really, you needn't be.
1: Oh, you are a nice girl, Miss Marbury. You really are a nice girl. As a matter of fact, I'm not going just on the bank holiday. I've something rather important, some very important matters to take care of.
3: Oh?
1: You know, it's very possible that my mother didn't have me christened Alexander Bonaparte Cust for nothing.
3: Oh, have you got a position, Mr. Cust?
1: Well...
3: Come on, Mr. Cust, you can tell me, can't you?
1: Well, Miss Lily, I can tell you this much. I shall be traveling quite a lot.
3: Oh!
1: In fact, where did I leave that ABC Railroad guide? Oh, yes, here it is. First stop, Andover.
3: Andover? That's not very far.
1: No, no, but I must be getting on if I don't want to miss that train. Now, let me see if I got everything. There's me spectacles and me overcoat. Oh, and me typewriter. Ah, me walking stick. Did I ever tell you the history of this walking stick, Miss Marbury?
3: No.
1: Oh, it's a Scottish piece, very old.
3: Ah.
1: It's so old, it's antique. You know, they used to kill people with these back in the days of the old clan wars in Scotland. I wonder how many heads this one has bashed in.
3: Oh, Mr. Cust. Oh, please, what a terrible way to talk.
1: Yes, I'm sorry, Miss Marbury. I am a little bit surprised at myself talking like that. Must be my new job. It's gone to my head a bit. Yes, that's it. It's gone to me head. Oh, have you got an aspirin by any chance? I've got an awful headache.
2: Yes, gentlemen. What'll it be?
4: Packet of gold flecks for me.
2: Yes, sir. And the other gentleman?
5: Three Havanas, the shilling cigars.
2: Havanas? You gentlemen must be up from London.
4: That's right. Is this your name on the window of this shop?
2: That's right, sir. Olivia Asher. Been in business in Andover and right here in St. Andrew's Place for 20 years.
5: Hmm. All A's. Andover, St. Andrew's Place, and Asher.
2: Funny. Ain't it? Never so much as crossed my mind before.
4: Well, Mrs. Asher, we're from Scotland Yard. We have reason to believe that there may be a homicidal maniac at large in Andover.
2: God, blimey.
4: We don't want to frighten you, Mrs. Asher. For all we know, this may be just a practical joke. You see, we received an anonymous letter, typewritten and signed ABC.
2: ABC?
4: This murderer, if there's anything in his story, is planning a series of murders. His mania seems to be centered on the alphabet. If he follows his plan through, his first murder will be committed in Andover, and the victim will be a person whose name begins with an A.
2: The Lord help me, sir. You don't think that...
5: We don't think anything. Scotland Yard has taken its precautions.
2: No, a woman takes a terrible chance.
4: There's probably nothing to be alarmed about, but it won't hurt to keep a sharp lookout. Who's next on your list, Mackenzie?
5: Next is Arthur Atwood.
4: All right, let's be on our way then. Good day, madam.
5: Don't worry.
2: Thank you, sir. And good day to you, sir. A murdering lunatic. An Andover of all places. Yes, sir. What'll it be for you, sir? These? That'll be 1 in 6, sir. I said that'll be 1 in... Oh, no! No! No!
6: Newspaper. Sensational homicidal maniac in Andover. Alphabet murderer to strike next in Bexhill. Latest on ABC.
1: Boy, let me have one of those.
5: Oh, yes. News all standard, sir.
1: Both. Here you are.
5: Oh, thank you, sir. Nasty business, eh, mister?
1: Mm-hmm. Yes, very, very.
5: You never know with lunatics. They don't always look balmy, you know. Sometimes they look the same as you or me.
1: Mm-hmm. Yes, I suppose they do.
5: Oh, it's a fact. Sometimes it's the war unhinged him. Never been right since.
1: Yes, I expect you're right.
5: You know, I don't hold with wars. I hope this will be the last.
1: Oh, you don't hold with wars? Well, young man, I don't hold with plague and sleeping sickness and famine and cancer, but they all happen all the same. And murder happens all the same. They can't prevent them.
5: Oh, I'm sorry, sir. I expect you had a rocky time of it in the last one, eh?
1: Yes, yes. My poor head's never been the same since. I get terrible headaches.
5: Oh, well, I'm sorry about that, sir.
1: sometimes I hardly know what I'm doing.
5: You don't say.
1: I forget things. For instance, I could have sworn I had an ABC railway guide in my pocket an hour ago.
5: Do you know they found one of them ABC railway guides on the poor tobacconist lady that he murdered?
1: Who?
5: See, ABC, whoever he is. Maybe he don't know himself. Ever stop to think of that? Maybe so balmy he don't remember.
1: I wonder.
7: Train for Waddington, Dorchester and Bexhill.
1: Bexhill? Bexhill, did he say Bexhill? That's my train. Well, goodbye, young man.
5: Goodbye. 6:30 newspaper, sensational, homicidal lunatic to strike again. Police tracking typewriter on which word and notes were written to strike at Bexhill. Latest on the ABC alphabet murder.
2: May I have your order, sir?
1: Well, I don't think I'll have ham. I had it for breakfast. I think I'll have the mutton pie.
2: Oh, one mutton pie, yes, sir.
1: What's the matter, young woman? Something wrong?
2: Oh, sir, if you only knew. I have to walk home tonight after they close up here, and there's hardly a light in Benson Terrace where I live.
1: Benson Terrace in Bexhill?
2: Yes, sir.
1: Well, you're afraid of the ABC murderer, aren't you?
2: He follows the alphabet, don't he? That was the way you'd done in Andover.
1: Aye. And does your name begin with a B?
2: Barnard's my name. Mary Barnard.
1: Oh, dear me, Miss Barnard. Well, I don't like to appear forward. Anyway, I'm old enough to be your father. Would it make you feel easier if I saw you home tonight?
2: Oh, you don't know, sir. You just don't know what it would mean.
1: Well, what time do they close up here?
2: 9:00.
1: All right, I'll wait outside for you. 9:00.
2: All right.
5: Latest waitress brutally murdered in Bexhill. ABC strikes again. Here you are, sir. Scotland Yard received third murder note. Alphabet murderer to strike again in Churston.
4: Yes, sir.
1: Third class single to Churston. Give me a pint of half and half, please.
8: Yes, sir. There you are, sir. Yup, from London, sir?
1: Yes, I came directly from London.
8: Salesman, then?
1: Stockings is my line.
8: Rough going these days, what with rationing and such.
9: Well, well, well. If it isn't my old friend, Alexander Bonaparte Cast.
1: Sorry, I'm afraid I don't remember you.
9: We met in the library, remember?
1: Oh.
9: In London. Yes, I had quite a talk.
1: Yes.
9: Franklin Clark, remember?
1: Yes, of course. You'll forgive me, Mr. Clark. My memory, it seems to be getting worse and worse.
9: You must have come under better times, Mr. Cast. New briefcase, I see. Nice, bright new initials.
1: Well, I got a job shortly after I saw you, Mr. Clark. From Ballinger Limited. Stockings. My old line, you know. But to tell you the truth, I haven't been doing very well.
9: Oh, are those headaches again?
1: Yes, the headaches. And the murders. The murders have me upset. Something terrible.
9: Oh, why, you're shaking like a leaf, man.
1: Oh.
9: Colleen, a brandy for Mr. Cust. He needs it.
1: Oh, thank you, sir.
9: The trouble with you, Cust, is you're inclined to be morbid. I remember the book you were reading the day we met. Stuff about epilepsy.
1: Well, it might be epilepsy, mightn't it?
9: What?
1: Well, they discharged me from the army before the war ended. You see, I had kind of a fit, you know.
9: Never had anything like it again, have you?
1: No, I didn't have a fit again. Just the headaches. I forget what happens. Hours at a time. Do you know I was once sitting in a station waiting room, and a newsboy came by, and I bought a paper from him, and it was all about that first murder in Andover. It said the police had got another note. Another typewritten note, Mr. Clark. And the murderer was going to strike again in Bexhill. And suddenly I realized I was in Bexhill. And I'd been in Andover the day before the first murder happened.
9: Well, how did you happen to go from Andover to Bexhill?
1: Well, that's the way I'm supposed to go on my route. Selling the stockings. I'm supposed to take the towns alphabetically.
9: Oh, well then. It's not so surprising you should have been in Bexhill after all, is it? Just a coincidence.
1: Well, the waitress in Bexhill, I walked home with her that night, Mr. Clark. The night she was murdered.
9: Well, good heavens, Cust. You don't think you killed Mary Bonner, do you?
1: I don't know, Mr. Clark. It said in that book, people who've had epileptic fits often do things and don't remember them. They even commit crimes. I said goodnight to her, and after that, I don't know what happened.
9: Well, the notes, those typewritten notes, wouldn't you have remembered if you had written them?
1: I don't know.
9: Well, I know a little something about psychology myself, Cust, and I'd stake everything I owned on the fact that the man who wrote those notes was conscious of what he was doing.
1: Do you really think so, Mr. Clark?
9: Positive of it. Now, pull yourself together, man. Incidentally, my sister-in-law lives here in Churston. My brother is Lord Cameron Clark.
1: Oh.
9: And I happen to know she needs some new stockings.
1: Oh?
9: Pop over there in the morning, will you, and show the old girl your line?
1: Ah.
9: Here's the address. Might cheer you up to make a good sale.
1: Oh, I'm sure it would, Mr. Clark. I'm sure it would. Well, good night, Mr. Clark. And thank you again for all your kindness, I'm sure, sir.
9: Good night, good night. Oh, wait a minute. You've forgotten something again.
1: Oh, dear me, my typewriter. I shall certainly need that.
9: Oh?
1: Yes. To type up my report to the Home Office in case I should make that sale tomorrow.
9: Oh, of course. Oh, yes, yes. By the way, Cust, better watch out. Somebody in Churston is going to be murdered tomorrow.
1: Hmm?
9: Old ABC is up to the letter C, you know. And your name is Cust.
1: Oh.
9: Oh, I say, mine is Clark.
1: Oh. Well, thank you again for your generous order, Lady Clark. I do hope you'll be pleased. This line of woolen line stockings is one of Ballinger's best buys right now, Lady Clark.
2: My brother-in-law tells me that you've had some unfortunate times lately, Mr. Cust.
1: Yes.
9: Hello again, Cust.
1: Oh, hello, sir.
9: I've been stuffing myself with bacon and eggs. Make your sale, old boy.
1: Oh, yes, Mr. Clark, and thank you very much.
9: Good, good. Louise is filthy with money, and her ladyship's legs are in constant need of recovering.
1: Yes, well, thank you very much, m'lady. I hope I shall have the privilege of serving you again next year.
2: Goodbye, Mr. Cust, and good luck.
9: Cheerio, Cust.
2: Such a nice little man, Franklin.
9: He's a bit off his nut, I'm afraid. Last night, he tried to convince me that he was the ABC murderer. His initials, you know. He has minor lapses of memory.
2: That's a little man, a murderer. Oh, really, Franklin?
9: Good Lord, what was that?
2: It was the maid. Where is that girl? What's going on?
1: In the master's bedroom, my lady. You'd better go with her, Mr. Franklin.
2: Carruthers, whatever are you doing here?
3: Oh, my lady, it's the master, Lord Clark. He's been murdered, stabbed with a knife. He's covered all over with blood.
2: Oh, no.
9: Murder. Good heavens. Why, look, there on the floor. A railway guide, an ABC.
2: Take me out of here, Franklin.
9: Oh, Louise, I'm sorry you had to see this.
2: Oh, Cameron, my poor Cameron. He never made an enemy in his life.
9: The man who did this was a maniac, and I'm afraid I know who he is. He always carried a walking stick with a heavy carved handle. That's how the other murders were committed, with a heavy stick. But he wasn't carrying his stick today. Must have grabbed a knife up there somewhere to kill Cameron with. But when? Were you with him every minute?
2: Well, I went upstairs to get my checkbook. It took me a little while to find it.
9: That gave Cust his opening.
2: Oh, to think that all that time. Oh, no, I'll never forgive myself, Franklin.
9: No, none of that now, Louise. The important thing now is to stop him before he can commit another murder.
2: But what are you going to do, Franklin?
9: I'm going to the police and see if they'll let me help. Let's have a look at this ABC railway guide he left beside poor Cameron. Look here, all checked. See there? Andover, Bexhill, Churston, each with a check mark after it.
2: Oh.
9: Now, where's the next one? Ah, see? London. He's through with ABC. He's gone home, and I'm going after him.

0: Yes? Well, Mr. Cust, come in. Whatever kept you away so long?
1: Miss Lily, I've got to talk to you alone.
0: Oh, well, I'll go up with you. I want to show you the new curtains I put up in your room anyway.
1: You are a nice girl, Miss Lily. Really, you are a nice girl.
0: Here, let me carry one of these, Mr. Cust, the typewriter.
1: No, I'll carry my own things, thank you.
0: Oh, Mr. Cust, you're trembling. Oh, dear, you do look a fright.
1: Yes.
0: Look, I'm going to go straight and get you a hot foot bath.
1: No, not now, please. Not now, Miss Lily. There's no time. Time for it.
0: What is it, Mr. Cust?
1: Close the door and lock it.
0: Are you in some trouble, Mr. Cust?
1: I'm in terrible trouble, Miss Lily, and I want you to hear the story first from me. You're the only one who has been my friend. Oh, I've had a lonely life, Miss Lily.
0: Oh, poor Mr. Cust.
1: Oh, poor Mr. Cust. That's what they always say about me. Poor Mr. Cust. I thought you were different.
0: Now, don't take on so, Mr. Cust. It was only a manner of speaking.
1: No, you don't need to worry. I'm all right now. I never get two spells in one day.
0: Spells, Mr. Cust? I don't understand. What do you mean?
1: You've heard of the ABC murders?
0: Oh, shocking affairs. But, Mr. Cust, why are you saying...
1: Miss Lily, the police will be here any minute. Please let me finish. I don't want you to think harshly of me, Miss Lily. I didn't plan it ahead. My instructions told me where to go. Some people can't help what they do. There are diseases. Epilepsy, for instance. You do things you don't remember. You commit crimes. And I'm like that.
0: Oh, Mr. Cust, I can't believe it.
1: When I was a child, Miss Lily, they used to badger me about my name. My mother, she worshipped strength. She named me after the strongest people she knew in history. Alexander and Bonaparte, but... nobody ever called me by those names. They called me ABC. ABC. I used to dream I was boiling in a kettle of alphabet soup. I was a terrible disappointment to my mother.
0: Oh, Mr. Cust, you're unsettled and tired.
1: No, you've got to hear me out, Miss Lily.
0: Oh, ouch, my arm. You're hurting me.
1: Now listen to me, Miss Lily.
0: Oh.
1: I could have been a hero once in the army in the last war. I was happy. I could have made something of myself, and then I started getting the headaches.
0: Oh, let me go, Mr. Cust.
1: You must hear me out, Miss Lily. I started forgetting things after they discharged me from the army. Shock, they called it. I used to have dreams.
0: Oh,
1: I was a great ruler. The destiny of men was in my hands. I had the power over them of life and death.
0: Let me go. Please, let me go.
1: Oh, first there was Andover, that tobacconist. I can't even remember what she looked like. Then there was Bexel. I walked home with the waitress from the station restaurant, and she was murdered, too. And in Churston, I sold a dozen pair of stockings to a lady, and while she was upstairs getting her checkbook, her husband was murdered on the very floor where I was waiting. And now I come back here. Maybe the alphabet charm is over, or is it? Oh, this is London. Hell. And your name is... Lily.
0: Are you trying to frighten me, Mr. Cust?
1: I'm trying to convince you.
0: You, a murderer? I can't believe it. You never...
1: What about this? Look at it.
0: No.
1: Look closely at it. I found it in my briefcase when I came on the train, Miss Lily. This knife murdered a man in Churston just 3 hours ago.
0: No.
2: Now, there, Miss Marbury. Don't take on so. He's all locked up pretty as you please in the next room.
0: But he was such a nice man. I still can't believe it.
3: Is this the knife he threatened you with, Miss Marbury?
0: Yes.
4: We just got here in the nick of time, eh? Hey, that's a wicked-looking knife.
3: It's the Churston murder knife, right enough, Mr. Clark. No doubt about it.
2: Well, let's take inventory. Typewriter.
3: Checks with the murder notes.
2: Walking stick.
3: Same markings as on the heads of the first victims.
2: And the psychiatrist's report said the murders were premeditated, and the notes could not possibly have been written except by a person who was conscious and in his right mind.
4: Well, that breaks down any idea that Cust may have had of entering an insanity plea.
2: Right. I think he'll sign the confession without any difficulty. Bring him in.
3: Bring the prisoner in.
2: Well, Cust, are you ready to sign your confession?
1: I don't know, Inspector. A moment ago, I was certain I must have done it, but why? That's what worries me. Why? Mr. Clark, why do you think I did it?
4: You're wasting valuable time, Cust. I don't care why you did it. You killed my brother, and I want to see you hang for it. I don't care how balmy you are.
0: Oh, you ought to be ashamed of yourself, talking to our Mr. Cust in that bloodthirsty manner.
4: He tried to murder you, didn't he?
0: Well, he couldn't help himself. Poor thing. He's been terribly upset of late.
5: Oh, you are a nice girl, Miss Lily, really.
4: The murders were willful and premeditated.
5: Well, they couldn't have been premeditated, Mr. Clark.
4: Why do you say that, Cust?
5: Because I didn't go to any of those places of my own choice. I had my instructions from Ballinger's Limited, and those instructions were sent to me after the police got the warnings of the murders that were printed in the papers.
4: There were never any such instructions. We ransacked all your things, Cust. There wasn't any letter of instructions, was there, Inspector?
2: No.
5: Oh, yes, there was.
2: All right, we'll ring up Ballinger's. May I use your telephone, Miss Marbury?
0: Why, certainly, Inspector.
2: Operator, give me Ballinger's. Oh, Max, start packing those exhibits, will you?
3: All right, sir.
2: Chrome speaking. Scotland Yard. At what day did you employ a commercial traveler named Alexander Bonaparte Cust? No, Cust. A.B. Cust. Initials ABC. Yes, yes. Never employed by you? Are you absolutely certain? Did you send a man to Andover or Bexhill last week? Not on your route? Thank you. That's all I wanted to know.
4: Too bad, Cust. I guess this knocks out your last ghost of a chance, doesn't it?
5: No, Mr. Clark, because you see, the instructions were in a letter, and that letter is right in this room.
4: Well, let's have a look. Come on, Mackenzie, give me a hand. Let's go through these things again.
5: It won't do you any good to look there, Mr. Clark. I have the letter. Would you like to see it, Mr. Chrome? It's here.
2: Well, I'll be. Where did you get that?
3: It wasn't on him, Inspector. I'd swear to that. Where'd you have this hidden?
5: Well, Inspector, it isn't generally known, but I do wear a small hairpiece. Not out of vanity, mind you. I find it necessary for the business end.
2: Let's see that letter.
5: Oh, gladly.
2: Dear Mr. Cust, enclosed fine advance. Typewriter is being posted today. You will travel...
4: What a lot of nonsense, Inspector. Look at the typeface of that letter. It's obviously written on Cust's typewriter.
5: Yes, that's right, Mr. Clark. And the man who wrote that letter was the murderer. Cool as you like, he sent the typewriter to me and instructions on one of Ballinger's letterheads and the money and everything else.
4: What kind of stunt are you trying to pull here, Cust?
5: No stunt. It's just that when you made that telephone call, Inspector, and Ballinger said I'd never worked for them, well, then I knew that the typewriter must have been sent to me by the murderer. And the more I thought about it, the more it seemed to me that the murderer must be Mr. Clark.
4: What? This is too utterly fantastic, Inspector. Really,
5: Well, the murderer would have had to know something about me. Something I'd never confided to anyone but to Mr. Clark about my... well, about my headaches. I'd been reading a book in the public library, Inspector. A book on epilepsy. And it seemed to me that what I suffered during the last war might have been epilepsy. And it was on my mind, see? And it said that epileptics might commit crimes and not remember them under certain conditions. Without that to go on, the murderer couldn't possibly have pinned the crime on me.
4: Well, that works two ways, Cust. You might have told me that story deliberately, just so you could cook up this story now.
5: Well, I couldn't cook up your fingerprints, Mr. Clark, and I'll wager anything your fingerprints are on that letter.
4: Oh, come now, really?
2: Well, that's easily settled. We can do it right here. Take a set of Mr. Clark's fingerprints, Mackenzie.
3: All right, Inspector. Just press your fingers down firmly on this ink pad, Mr. Clark. What is it, Mr. Clark? It's quite simple, really.
4: Yes, yes. It's so simple, it isn't even necessary.
2: I'm afraid this is necessary, Mr. Clark.
4: I tell you it isn't necessary, because Cust is right. I am the murderer.
2: You? But wait, you killed your brother, Cameron Clark, so that you would inherit the estate?
4: Yes, exactly.
2: But the others, the A and B murders in Andover and Bexhill and...
4: I committed them, all of them.
2: Yes, but...
4: Come now, gentlemen. Surely you give me credit for thinking this thing through. If only my brother, Lord Clark, had been murdered, I, being the only heir, would have had a lot of explaining to do. So I invented my own little crime wave to make it appear as though he were just one of the victims of a homicidal maniac. And I must say it almost came off, thanks to the unknowing cooperation of Mr. Cust here. Thank you just the same, Mr. Cust.
5: Oh, you're very welcome.
0: Oh, Mr. Cust, I knew you couldn't be a murderer. Not really.
5: Oh, you are a nice girl, Miss Lily. Really, you are a nice girl.
0: And about those headaches, Mr. Cust, why don't you go to an oculist? Maybe you just need a new pair of glasses.
5: Well, of course. I'll wager that's what's been the trouble with me all along. Glasses!
0: You know, you need someone to take care of you.
5: Oh, I do, Miss Lily. I do, really. If only you... But no, you couldn't ever think of...
0: What, Mr. Cuss?
5: Well, I mean, Miss Lily, I was just thinking it would be really too much to ask anyone... Mrs. Alexander Bonaparte Cust?
0: But when we are married, please don't wear that toupee. It's very conspicuous.
5: Oh, you are a nice girl, Miss Lily. Really, you are. I do hope people won't call you Mrs. ABC.
6: 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From all of us at the Talking Information Center, we bid you good night.
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6: 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This is the story of two worlds. The one you know called Earth, and the other existing only in the mind of a young pilot whose life and imagination had been violently shaken by war. It's 1945, shortly before dawn. Over the North Sea, a Lancaster bomber, riddled by shells and on fire, struggles through a dense fog toward the English coast. The pilot has just made radio contact with an air-sea rescue station.
10: Hello! Hello down there! Can you hear me?
11: Hello! Hello, Lancaster! Where are you? Where are you? Request your position. Come in, Lancaster!
10: Lancaster to base. Position nil. Repeat, nil. Somewhere over channel. Heavy fog. Ceiling zero. No, correction. -0.
11: Hello, Lancaster. Identify yourself. Identify yourself, please.
10: H-27. 27. Did you get that? It's important. What's your name?
11: I cannot read you. Cannot read you. Request your position.
10: Can't give you my position. Instruments gone. Crew gone too. Bailed out on my orders. Did you get that?
11: Crew bailed out on pilot's orders.
10: My station warned it. Bomber Group A, G, for George. Got that?
11: Hello, G, George. Yes, I can hear you. Are you all right? Are you trying to land? Do you want a fix?
10: The name's not G, George. It's P, Peter. Peter D. Carter. The D's for David. Squadron leader, Peter D. Carter. No, I'm not going to land. Undercarriage is gone. Interport's on fire. What's your name?
11: Hello, Lancaster. Do not understand. Are you wounded? Are you bailing out?
10: Presently. Yes, I'm bailing out. What's your name?
11: June.
10: American.
11: Yes. Peter, can we help you?
10: Afraid not, June. I'm bailing out. Only one trouble. I've got no parachute.
11: Hello. Hello, Peter. Do not understand. Hello. Can you hear me?
10: Hello, June. Don't be afraid. It's quite simple. My parachute's cut to ribbons, and I'd rather jump than fry. June, are you pretty?
11: Not bad.
10: You've got a nice voice. It's funny, I've known dozens of girls, been in love with some of them, but an American girl whom I've never seen will hear my last words. That's funny.
11: Look, Peter, perhaps we can do something. Let me report it.
10: No, June, no one can help. Only you. Let me do this my way. I want to be alone with you. Where were you born?
11: Massachusetts, Boston.
10: That's the place to be born. History was made there. Are you in love with anyone? No. No, don't answer that.
11: Oh, I could love a man like you, Peter.
10: I love you, June. Your life. And I'm leaving you. Where do you live? On the station?
11: Oh, no. In a big country house about, 5 miles from here. Leawood House.
10: Good. I'll be a ghost and come and see you. What time will you be home?
11: Well, I'm on duty till 6, and then I cycle along the beach to... Oh, Peter, this is such nonsense.
10: No, it's not. It's the best sense I've ever heard. I was fortunate to get you, June. What do you think the next world's like? I've got my own ideas.
11: Oh, Peter.
10: I think it starts where this one leaves off. Anyway, I'll know soon enough. Fire's getting pretty bad now. I'm bailing out. I'm signing off, June. Goodbye, darling. Goodbye.
11: Hello, G for George. Hello, G, George. Hello.

0: Easy. Easy now, fellow. I don't need my face washed. Must have been thoroughly cleaned in the channel. Sure, old boy. I'm glad to see you, too. I always hoped there would be dogs in heaven. Dogs in... By Jove, there are. And there's a girl coming along the beach now. See her, old pal? Riding her bike? Just the way June said she... June? No, it couldn't be. It couldn't possibly. And yet, I'd know her voice. Hi! Hi there! Hello!
1: Hello yourself! Well, what's wrong?
0: Her voice. You're June.
1: And you're Peter. Oh, Peter, I'm so glad you're safe. Are you hurt?
0: My head feels a bit queer.
1: Oh, it's just a little cut, nothing much. Oh, Peter, it was a cruel joke.
0: And if it was, it was on me.
1: I've been crying so ever since we said goodbye. I was sure that you were... Peter, what happened? How did you get here?
0: I don't know. I just don't know.
2: But this is simply ridiculous. Pilot Carter is on our books. He should have checked in by now. We've not had a mistake up here in heaven in 2,000 years. Monsieur Conductor, how did this happen?
3: Sacrebleu! Monsieur Ricardel, it was the fog. If you will forgive me, your English fog. Is his pilot jump? He got lost in the fog and vanished?
2: How long ago was that?
3: 19 hours, monsieur.
2: Don't you know that any slips must be reported immediately?
3: I lost my head.
2: Not long in the service?
3: I joined during the French Revolution.
2: I see. Natural death?
3: I lost my head.
2: Well, you've certainly complicated things for us. In this interim, Pilot Carter has fallen in love. Nevertheless, you will proceed to Earth at once, explain your error, and ask Pilot Carter to follow you.
3: Oui, Monsieur Ricardo.
4: I say there, just a minute.
3: Monsieur?
4: I'm Bob Trubshaw, Peter's radio man. I was killed before the others bailed out. Could you give him a message for me when you see him? Rather important.
3: Why, with pleasure, monsieur. What is the message?
4: Just say, what ho!
0: You know, I still don't believe it, June. Here we are, on a picnic together, and only yesterday I thought...
1: No, don't say it, Peter. It's too awful. Don't say it.
0: All right, I'll stick to practical things. Sandwich, darling? June?
3: She cannot hear you, my friend. She is asleep.
0: Asleep? June! June, wake up!
3: That is useless, of course. She cannot wake up. We are talking in space, you and I, not in time.
0: Are you crazy?
3: Well, just look at your watch. It is not moved since you so charmingly said, sandwich, darling. Nor will it move till we have finished our little talk.
0: Who are you?
3: You may call me your conductor, if you wish. We should have met yesterday at dawn. Unfortunately, I missed you.
0: You couldn't have missed me because I wasn't here. Now, if you'll excuse me.
3: I bring you a message from Monsieur Trubshaw.
0: Bob? Bob's dead.
3: Oh, yes, he's dead. Oh, and he says, what ho!
0: Well, that sounds like Trubshaw. But he is dead, isn't he?
3: Certainement. And what should happen to a man who jumps from his aircraft without a parachute?
0: Who told you?
3: No one, monsieur, but I am telling you. You should also be dead. But I miss you because of your ridiculous English climate.
0: And what do you want now?
3: Why, you, my friend.
0: What for?
3: To conduct you to heaven.
0: You don't mean...
3: Precisely, my friend.
0: But this is absolutely fantastic. What if I refuse to go?
3: Refuse? That is impossible. Others are called every minute of the day. Do they refuse? No, they do not.
0: They have no right.
3: Exactly.
0: But I have.
3: You have? Why?
0: Look, I've fallen in love because of your mistake. I'm in an entirely different position from what I was last night. Last night, I expected to die. I was ready to die. And it wasn't my fault that I didn't. It was yours.
3: But, monsieur...
0: And in the meantime, I've fallen in love. There ought to be a law to cover that. What about the laws in the place you come from?
3: I am not permitted to express any political views.
0: Well, if it's a respectable place, there ought to be a law of appeal.
3: But, mon ami, that has never been done.
0: That's no reason why it can't be done now.
3: Oh, this is all very strange, irregular. I think I'll leave you for a little while. I must report above for instruction.
0: Good. Go on. Report.
3: And do not fall any more in love.
0: I couldn't be any more in love.
3: Yes, I know what you mean, my friend. Just between us, she is exquisite. Au revoir.
1: No, thank you, darling.
0: No, thank you what?
1: Well, you just asked me to have a sandwich.
0: Did I? Oh, yes, I remember. Just before you fell asleep.
1: I haven't been asleep.
0: You haven't? Did you hear us talking?
1: No. Who was there to talk to?
0: This conductor character they sent for me. Said he missed me in the fog, so I asked for an appeal. And he's gone back to June. Do I look crazy?
1: Oh, not to me, darling. Are you?
0: I don't know. Maybe he wasn't here at all. Maybe I... Oh, my head.
1: Oh, Peter, what is it?
0: This headache. This awful headache.
1: And darling, I think we'll start back now. I want to stop and see Frank, Dr. Reeves. And that's everything I know up to now. You'll have to find out the rest yourself.
0: My dear June,
1: I know you're the only civilian doctor left in the village. I know you're tired, you're overworked, but you are the best neurologist in the country, and...
0: Let's say I'm a fairly good guesser.
1: Oh, your guesses are published in all the medical magazines, and Dr. McEwen says...
0: I know what Dr. McEwen says. I talked with him after you telephoned me.
1: Oh, Frank.
0: You know, Carter should have rejoined his station today. Strictly speaking, he's an RAF case.
1: He's not a case at all. He's a person, a very fine person, and I don't want just anybody mauling him about and asking him questions. Frank, I want you.
0: I'm flattered, but you can't go around kidnapping RAF officers just because you like the shape of their nose.
1: No, it's not his nose. It's his voice. I fell for that before I ever saw him.
0: He still thinks he bailed out without a parachute.
1: Yes.
0: And he has hallucinations?
1: Mm-hmm.
0: And during these bouts, does he go rather pale?
1: Yes. Yes, he does.
0: And he has headaches. Here.
1: I think so. And he does see things. And hear things.
0: Did you tell him he was talking rubbish?
1: Well, why should I? He's not talking rubbish. He's talking very logically.
0: Oh, then he can't be in love. All right. Tell him I'll see him right after tea and to plan on staying here with me for a while.
1: With you?
0: I've arranged it with his commanding officer. Now run along.
1: I'm going. And Frank?
0: Yes?
1: He has a cute nose, too. I rushed right over the moment I got off. Where is he, Frank?
0: Sleeping. I gave him a tablet. He ought to wake up about 11.
1: Tell me, what do you think of him?
0: I think he's fascinating.
1: Oh, so do I.
0: Not biologically, medically.
1: Oh, you've examined him?
0: Oh, we had quite a long talk last night.
1: Do you know what's wrong with him?
0: Yes, I think I do.
1: Will he be, all right?
0: He'll be all right.
1: Then he's not going mad? His brain isn't being affected?
0: It won't be if we can relieve the pressure. I think the fried onions were the real clue.
1: Fried onions?
0: He told me that when this heavenly messenger, this conductor fellow, appeared, he had a strong sense of smelling fried onions.
1: Oh, I don't understand.
0: I don't expect you to, but to a neurologist, it's very important. It points to pressure on the brain. Peter will have to be operated on.
1: But how did he survive the jump from the plane?
0: I don't know. The main thing right now is for him to win his appeal. His appeal against dying.
1: Are you serious?
0: Perfectly serious. We must help him win it.
1: But how?
0: It depends on what message the conductor brings when he comes back.
1: Oh, but suppose he loses his case. Suppose he... this is absurd.
0: If we see that Peter is losing or we think he's going to lose, we'll find the reason he survived. Or we'll invent one. We'll invent the greatest lie in medical history. Now, how about that game of chess?
1: Well, sure, if you'd like.
0: The board is right here in June... Don't worry about Peter. I left a bell at the side of his bed.
1: A bell?
0: He promised to ring if the conductor arrives. Go ahead. Your move.

0: 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The material being read is the copyright property of the publications being read. Access to this program is solely for persons who cannot read the original printed version due to a visual impairment or other disability. By continuing to listen, you confirm that you have such a condition.
1: Come again?
2: Abraham Fallon.
1: Never heard of him.
2: He died in Boston, Massachusetts, in 1776. He died with the help of a British bullet.
1: Oh, so he might be prejudiced, eh?
2: Prejudiced? Oh, let's just say he hates your guts. He hates the guts of all Englishmen. And particularly, he hates you for this little affair with such a nice girl from Boston.
1: It's not a little affair.
2: Oh, a big affair he will hate even more. My advice is to choose a good man for yourself.
1: As defending counsel?
2: Precisely.
1: Can I choose anyone I want?
2: Anybody in the other world. Anybody who's ever lived upon Earth. Socrates, William Pitt, Henri VIII, Madame du Barry. Oh, she knows all about love.
1: No, rather a one-track mind, I'd say. I'll think it over.
2: And by the way, this book on chess, I'd like to borrow it.
1: Sorry, it's not mine. It belongs to Frank, Dr. Reeves.
2: Doctors.
1: What about doctors?
2: They give me a great deal of trouble in my job. Au revoir, mon ami. I will be back.
3: Jude, Dr. Reeves, come quickly.
4: Steady, old boy.
1: He was here. I couldn't waken you.
5: Oh, darling, you're so excited. Here, sit down.
1: Oh, thanks.
4: Peter, you didn't give in to anything.
1: No.
4: That's the spirit. I'll go fix you something. It'll quiet you down.
1: Jude, darling, great news. I'm to be allowed to appeal.
5: Really?
1: All I've got to do is choose my counsel. It's very important. I don't want to lose you.
5: Oh, darling, I don't intend for you to lose me. No one can take you from me. I won't let them.
1: It's the council that's so important, June. A judgment against me would be backed up by all the power of this world and the other. If that...
4: Here you are, fella. Drink this, will you?
5: Frank, they've given him the right to appeal.
4: Ah, splendid. Peter, did you smell anything?
1: Yes, same thing. Fried onions again.
4: Good. Now, how about getting to bed? Tomorrow you'll feel fresh as a daisy.
1: But I've got to decide on my counsel. Dr. Reeves, you do believe me.
4: Of course.
1: You've got to believe me. It's so important. I can prove it. The book.
5: What book, dear?
1: The chess book. Alec Keane's 100 Games. It's gone. He took it along with him.
6: Rotten night, Dr. Reeves. Rough on you having to ride that motorbike all the way to the base.
4: I'm used to it, Dr. McEwen, and I had to come in. We don't dare wait any longer. Peter Carter's brain is deteriorating. We must operate tonight.
6: But we're swamped here. Are you sure about your diagnosis?
4: Absolutely. His highly organized hallucinations, coupled with a sense of smell, everything points to arachnoid adhesions involving the olfactory nerve and brain. It's a tricky operation, but you'll pull it off. I know you will.
6: Well, at least I have your notes. I'll go over them again while they're bringing Carter in. The ambulance is on the way now.
4: Then I'll be off. Meet them on the way and convoy them in. Good luck.
6: Goodbye, sir. Doctor, that lorry! Look out! Dr. Reeves!
7: You will stand in line to get your wings, please. Line forms on this side.
8: Your name, sir?
4: My name is Reeves. Dr. Frank Reeves.
2: Well, mon cher ami.
4: I beg your pardon?
2: I have been waiting to thank you for the use of this book. Oh, believe me, there is no one who writes about chess like Alaki.
4: Oh, so it's you.
2: Who else? And how's our dear friend, Peter?
4: He's on the operating table now. McEwen's a good man. Peter has a fighting chance.
2: Is that an official opinion, Doctor?
4: What do you mean?
2: He has chosen you to be his counsel.
4: Oh, he knows I'm dead?
2: He guessed it when you didn't return. June told him in the ambulance. Do you accept?
4: I do.
2: Ah, this should be very interesting. Of course, all our facilities are at your disposal. Is there anything special you might wish?
4: Yes, I wish to have a talk with Peter.
6: Two more sponges, nurse. We've got to close the window.

0: Oh, you're back again, eh? And Frank, you too?
1: Peter, I want to talk to you.
0: Right, but are you sure Dr. McEwen won't miss me?
2: Miss you? You know me, mon ami.
1: That surgeon's really neat, Peter. Very neat indeed. I like his work. You're in good hands.
0: I know.
1: Now, look here.
0: I know what's coming, Frank.
1: Well, I'm flattered naturally, but are you sure I'm the best man for you?
0: Quite sure.
1: Doesn't it worry you I'm no lawyer?
0: No.
1: If he gets onto politics, I'm sunk.
0: Who isn't? Come on, Frank. You must have something.
1: Just a little common sense.
0: Well, if it's as rare up there as it is down here, it'll do me fine.
1: Peter, I've no evidence.
0: Of course you have. Love. Just think of that.
2: Monsieur, I have been thinking of it for 200 years. Doctor, the trial is just about to start. We had better go back.
1: Very well.
2: Monsieur Recorder!

0: The case of Peter Carter versus Heaven will now be heard.
1: Ladies and gentlemen, due to negligence by the Department of Admission, Peter Carter is in the embarrassing position of dangling between heaven and earth. Here and now, we must decide whether to pull him up or grant an extension of his term on earth. The jury will take their places, please. Are counsels ready? Abraham Farland?
2: All ready, Your Honor.
1: Dr. Reeves?
3: Quite ready, Your Honor.
1: The prosecution has the floor. Mr. Farland?
2: Your Honor, gentlemen of the jury, the defendant, Squadron Leader Peter D. Carter, should have died on the 2nd of May, 1945, at 10 after 4 of the clock, British double summertime. Now, due to an oversight, the defendant did not die, and when summoned to report some 20 hours later, he refused to accompany our heavenly conductor, claiming that in the interim his status had been changed. He had fallen in love. He states that in these 20 hours, which he borrowed...
3: Milord, I object to the word borrowed. My client did not ask for. He was given the 20 hours in question.
1: Objection granted. Continue, Mr. Farland.
2: Milord, the next questions are, is this young Englishman in love with this young lady of good American stock? And more important, is she in love with him?
3: Why do you stress their nationality, sir?
2: Very important, Dr. Reeves. A boy and girl from two dissimilar countries, different backgrounds, different foods, different songs, even different taxes.
3: Sir, may I bring you up to date? We are living in the 20th century. Not the 18th.
2: Sir, may I bring you up to date? We are not living at all.
3: Well, that's a point. Milord, I ask for a recess.
1: A recess? Does the defense deem that vital to the case?
3: I do, Milord. I ask that Peter and June be brought here. I submit that they should speak for themselves.
1: It's a little irregular, of course. But then this is a court of justice, not law. Very well. It is so ordered.
2: Peter Carter, you are on the witness stand, and you are under oath. Do you understand?
4: Yes, Mr. Farland.
2: You know me, sir?
4: There is no mistaking you.
2: Your smile is not unattractive, young man. Did you use it to enamor this young American girl?
4: I love her, sir.
2: You claim you love her. Can you prove it?
4: Well, if you give me time, sir, 50 years will do.
2: I asked, can you prove it? Would you die for her?
4: I would, but I'd rather live.
2: You young devil.
1: Mr. Farland.
2: I apologize for the expression, my lord. Your witness, Dr. Reeves.
3: No questions, sir.
2: Oh, very well. Then I call the girl.
3: June, over this way, my dear.
5: Shall I sit here?
3: Yes, and don't be frightened. Your witness, Mr. Farland.
2: Thank you. Now then, young lady, do you know this man, Peter D. Carter?
5: I think so.
2: You think so?
5: Well, I only met him a few days ago.
2: Oh, you hardly know him, but you think you love him.
5: Oh, but I do love him.
2: No nonsense.
3: Your Honor, I object. Counsel will withdraw the expression.
5: Oh, it's all right, Frank. He's right. There's no sense in love.
2: You see? Wisdom still flowers in Boston. Now, young lady, can you prove you love him? Would you be willing to die for him?
5: Yes.
2: Oh. Would you take his place in the balance sheet?
5: Yes.
3: No, don't believe her.
2: Why not, Mr. Carter? Don't you?
4: Yes, I do, but you've got no right to ask that of her.
3: Peter, please. You mustn't interrupt.
4: Frank, you too. Well, of all the dirty tricks.
2: Young man, this is contempt of court. I shall have you committed.
4: Commit away. June, don't answer any more questions. They may get me, but they won't get you too.
3: Peter, wait. June, you know me well. Do you trust me?
5: Yes, Frank, I trust you.
3: Then I tell you this. It is absolutely necessary that you take Peter's place in the other world.
4: Frank, have you gone mad?
3: June, if you love him, step across this line knowing you can never return.
4: June, he's out of his mind.
3: June?
5: Yes, Frank. I'm coming across. I'm going...
3: No, June, wait. Don't move. Your Honor, gentlemen of the jury, I submit the point is clear. Each of them has proved it, sirs. This is love beyond question, in heaven or on earth. My lord, I rest. You may return the witnesses to earth.
1: All right, nurse. He's coming around now. I'm sure he'll be all right. Let's see if he recognizes you, miss.
5: Peter?
4: June? June, darling?
5: Oh, hello, Peter.
4: June, we won.
5: Oh, I know we did. And, Peter, the funniest thing. You know what I found in the pocket of your robe?
4: What?
5: That book. Alekhine's book on chess. How in heaven's name did that get there?
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1: 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This is the story of two worlds. The one you know called Earth, and the other existing only in the mind of a young pilot whose life and imagination had been violently shaken by war. It's 1945, shortly before dawn. Over the North Sea, a Lancaster bomber, riddled by shells and on fire, struggles through a dense fog toward the English coast. The pilot has just made radio contact with an air-sea rescue station.
4: Hello! Hello down there! Can you hear me?
5: Hello! Hello, Lancaster! Where are you? Where are you? Request your position. Come in, Lancaster!
4: Lancaster to base. Position nil. Repeat, nil. Somewhere over channel. Heavy fog. Ceiling zero. No, correction, -0.
5: Hello, Lancaster. Identify yourself. Identify yourself, please.
4: H-27. 27. Did you get that? It's important. What's your name?
5: I cannot read you. Cannot read you. Request your position.
4: Can't give you my position. Instruments gone. Crew gone too. Bailed out on my orders. Did you get that?
5: Crew bailed out on pilot's orders.
4: My station warranted. Bomber Group A, G, for George. Got that?
5: Hello, G, George. Yes, I can hear you. Are you all right? Are you trying to land? Do you want a fix?
4: The name's not G, George. It's P, Peter. Peter D. Carter. The D's for David. Squadron leader, Peter D. Carter. No, I'm not going to land. Undercarriage is gone. Interport's on fire. What's your name?
5: Hello, Lancaster. Do not understand. Are you wounded? Are you bailing out?
4: Presently. Yes, I'm bailing out. What's your name?
5: June.
4: American.
5: Yes. Peter, can we help you?
4: Afraid not, June. I'm bailing out. Only one trouble. I've got no parachute.
5: Hello. Hello, Peter. Do not understand. Hello. Can you hear me?
4: Hello, June. Don't be afraid. It's quite simple. My parachute's cut to ribbons, and I'd rather jump than fry. June, are you pretty?
5: Not bad.
4: You've got a nice voice. It's funny, I've known dozens of girls, been in love with some of them, but an American girl whom I've never seen will hear my last words. That's funny.
5: But Peter, perhaps we can do something. Let me report it.
4: No, June, no one can help. Only you. Let me do this my way. I want to be alone with you. Where were you born?
5: Massachusetts, Boston.
4: That's the place to be born. History was made there. Are you in love with anyone? No, no, don't answer that.
5: Oh, I could love a man like you, Peter.
4: I love you, June. Your life. And I'm leaving you. Where do you live? On the station?
5: Oh, no. In a big country house about, well, 5 miles from here. Leawood House.
4: Good. I'll be a ghost and come and see you. What time will you be home?
5: Well, I'm on duty till 6, and then I cycle along the beach to... Oh, Peter, this is such nonsense.
4: No, it's not. It's the best sense I've ever heard. I was fortunate to get you, June. What do you think the next world's like? I've got my own ideas.
5: Oh, Peter.
4: I think it starts where this one leaves off. Anyway, I'll know soon enough. Fire's getting pretty bad now. I'm bailing out. I'm signing off, June. Goodbye, darling. Goodbye.
5: Hello, G for George. Hello, G, George. Hello, Peter. Peter.

0: Easy. 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I don't need my face washed. Must have been thoroughly cleaned in the channel. Sure, old boy. I'm glad to see you, too. I always hoped there would be dogs in heaven. Dogs in... By Jove, there are! And there's a girl coming along the beach now. See her, old pal? Riding her bike? Just the way June said she... June? No, it couldn't be. It couldn't possibly. And yet, I'd know her voice. Hi! Hi there! Hello!
1: Hello yourself! Well, what's wrong?
0: Her voice! You're June!
1: And you're Peter! Oh, Peter, I'm so glad you're safe. Are you hurt?
0: My head feels a bit queer.
1: Oh, it's just a little cut, nothing much. Oh, Peter, it was a cruel joke.
0: If it was, it was on me.
1: I've been crying so ever since we said goodbye. I was sure that you were... Peter, what happened? How did you get here?
0: I don't know. I just don't know.
2: But this is simply ridiculous. Pilot Carter is on our books. He should have checked in by now. We've not had a mistake up here in heaven in 2,000 years. Monsieur Conductor, how did this happen?
3: Sacre bleu. Monsieur Recorder, it was the fog. If you will forgive me, your English fog. Is this pilot jump? He got lost in the fog and vanished?
2: How long ago was that?
3: 19 hours, monsieur.
2: Don't you know that any slips must be reported immediately?
3: I lost my head.
2: Not long in the service?
3: I joined during the French Revolution.
2: I see. Natural death?
3: I lost my head.
2: Well, you've certainly complicated things for us. In this interim, Pilot Carter has fallen in love.
3: So?
2: Nevertheless, you will proceed to Earth at once, explain your error, and ask Pilot Carter to follow you.
3: Oui, Monsieur Ricardo.
4: I say there, just a minute.
3: Monsieur?
4: I'm Bob Trubshaw, Peter's radio man. I was killed before the others bailed out. Could you give him a message for me when you see him? Rather important.
3: Why, with pleasure, monsieur. What is the message?
4: Just say, what ho!
0: You know, I still don't believe it, June. Here we are, on a picnic together, and only yesterday I thought...
1: No, don't say it, Peter. It's too awful. Don't say it.
0: All right, I'll stick to practical things. Sandwich, darling? June?
3: She cannot hear you, my friend. She is asleep.
0: Asleep? June! June, wake up!
3: That is useless, of course. She cannot wake up. We are talking in space, you and I, not in time.
0: Are you crazy?
3: Well, just look at your watch. It is not moved since you so charmingly said, sandwich, darling. Nor will it move till we have finished our little talk.
0: Who are you?
3: You may call me your conductor, if you wish. We should have met yesterday at dawn. Unfortunately, I missed you.
0: You couldn't have missed me because I wasn't here. Now, if you'll excuse me...
3: I bring you a message from Monsieur Trubshaw.
0: Bob? Bob's dead.
3: Oh, yes, he's dead. Oh, and he says, what ho!
0: Well, that sounds like Trubshaw. But he is dead, isn't he?
3: Certainement. And what should happen to a man who jumps from his aircraft without a parachute?
0: Who told you?
3: Oh, no one, monsieur, but I am telling you. You should also be dead. But I miss you because of your ridiculous English climate.
0: And what do you want now?
3: Why, you, my friend.
0: What for?
3: To conduct you to heaven.
0: You don't mean...
3: Precisely, my friend.
0: But this is absolutely fantastic. What if I refuse to go?
3: Refuse? That is impossible. Others are called every minute of the day. Do they refuse? No, they do not.
0: They have no right.
3: Exactly.
0: But I have.
3: You have? Why?
0: Look, I've fallen in love because of your mistake. I'm in an entirely different position from what I was last night. Last night, I expected to die. I was ready to die. And it wasn't my fault that I didn't. It was yours.
3: But, monsieur...
0: And in the meantime, I've fallen in love. There ought to be a law to cover that. What about the laws in the place you come from?
3: I am not permitted to express any political views.
0: Well, if it's a respectable place, there ought to be a law of appeal.
3: But, mon ami, that has never been done.
0: That's no reason why it can't be done now.
3: Oh, this is all very strange, irregular. I think I'll leave you for a little while. I must report above for instruction.
0: Good. Go on. Report.
3: And do not fall any more in love.
0: I couldn't be any more in love.
3: Yes, I know what you mean, my friend. Just between us, she is exquisite. Au revoir.
1: No, thank you, darling.
0: No, thank you what?
1: Well, you just asked me to have a sandwich.
0: Did I? Oh, yes, I remember. Just before you fell asleep.
1: I haven't been asleep.
0: You haven't? Did you hear us talking?
1: No. Who was there to talk to?
0: This conductor character they sent for me. Said he missed me in the fog, so I asked for an appeal. And he's gone back to June. Do I look crazy?
1: Oh, not to me, darling. Are you?
0: I don't know. Maybe he wasn't here at all. Maybe I... Oh, my head.
1: Oh, Peter, what is it?
0: This headache. This awful headache.
1: Darling, I think we'll start back now. I want to stop and see Frank, Dr. Reeves. And that's everything I know up to now. You'll have to find out the rest yourself.
4: My dear June, I know
1: you're the only civilian doctor left in the village. I know you're tired, you're overworked, but you are the best neurologist in the country, and...
4: Let's say I'm a fairly good guesser.
1: Oh, your guesses are published in all the medical magazines, and Dr. McEwen says...
4: I know what Dr. McEwen says. I talked with him after you telephoned me.
1: Oh, Frank.
4: You know, Carter should have rejoined his station today. Strictly speaking, he's an RAF case.
1: He's not a case at all. He's a person, a very fine person, and I don't want just anybody mauling him about and asking him questions. Frank, I want you.
4: I'm flattered, but you can't go around kidnapping RAF officers just because you like the shape of their nose.
1: Oh, it's not his nose. It's his voice. I fell for that before I ever saw him.
4: He still thinks he bailed out without a parachute.
1: Yes.
4: And he has hallucinations?
1: Mm-hmm.
4: And during these bouts, does he go rather pale?
1: Yes. Yes, he does.
4: And he has headaches. Here.
1: I think so. And he does see things. And hear things.
4: Did you tell him he was talking rubbish?
1: Well, why should I? He's not talking rubbish. He's talking very logically.
4: Oh, then he can't be in love. All right. Tell him I'll see him right after tea and to plan on staying here with me for a while.
1: With you?
4: I've arranged it with his commanding officer. Now run along.
1: I'm going. And Frank?
4: Yes?
1: He has a cute nose, too. I rushed right over the moment I got off. Where is he, Frank?
4: Sleeping. I gave him a tablet. He ought to wake up about 11.
1: Tell me, what do you think of him?
4: I think he's fascinating.
1: Oh, so do I.
4: Not biologically, medically.
1: Oh, you've examined him?
4: Oh, we had quite a long talk last night.
1: Do you know what's wrong with him?
4: Yes, I think I do.
1: Will he be, all right?
4: He'll be all right.
1: Then he's not going mad? His brain isn't being affected?
4: It won't be if we can relieve the pressure. I think the fried onions were the real clue.
1: Fried onions?
4: He told me that when this heavenly messenger, this conductor fellow, appeared, he had a strong sense of smelling fried onions.
1: Oh, I don't understand.
4: I don't expect you to, but to a neurologist, it's very important. It points to pressure on the brain. Peter will have to be operated on.
1: But how did he survive the jump from the plane?
4: I don't know. The main thing right now is for him to win his appeal. His appeal against dying.
1: Are you serious?
4: Perfectly serious. We must help him win it.
1: But how?
4: It depends on what message the conductor brings when he comes back.
1: Oh, but suppose he loses his case. Suppose he... this is absurd.
4: If we see that Peter is losing or we think he's going to lose, we'll find the reason he survived. Or we'll invent one. We'll invent the greatest lie in medical history. Now, how about that game of chess?
1: Well, sure, if you'd like.
4: The board is right here in June... Don't worry about Peter. I left a bell at the side of his bed.
1: A bell?
4: He promised to ring if the conductor arrives. Go ahead. Your move.
1: Right.
0: Dr. Reeves, June! He's here! I smelled the fried onions again. Dr. Reeves, June!
3: I am sorry, my friend. They cannot hear your bell.
0: You! You are here! I knew you were. What have you done to Frank and June?
3: The same old trick. I've put them to sleep.
0: Put them to sleep? What for?
3: I had to, mon ami. You and I must have our little talk.
0: All right, let's have it. What's the word?
3: In good time, mon ami. I see you play chess.
0: Chess? Yes, I do. How did you know?
3: Oh, very simple. That book in your hand?
0: Oh, this. Well, I was reading it when I fell asleep.
3: Alekhine's Best Games of Chess. Uh-huh. May I have a look at it? Oh, thank you.
0: Stop stalling. What about my appeal?
3: Well, speaking officially, I have good news.
0: Fine.
3: You're being allowed to appeal to a high court.
0: Splendid.
3: Not entirely, my friend. You had best prepare yourself for a shock.
0: Why? Is there a catch to it?
3: The prosecuting counsel is Abraham Farlan.
0: Come again?
3: Abraham Farlan.
0: Never heard of him.
3: He died in Boston, Massachusetts, in 1776. He died with the help of a British bullet.
0: Oh, so he might be prejudiced, eh?
3: Prejudiced? Let's just say he hates your guts. He hates the guts of all Englishmen. And particularly, he hates you for this little affair with such a nice girl from Boston.
0: It's not a little affair.
3: Oh, a big affair he will hate even more. My advice is to choose a good man for yourself.
0: As defending counsel?
3: Precisely.
0: Can I choose anyone I want?
3: Anybody in the other world. Anybody who's ever lived upon Earth. Socrates, William Pitt, Henri VIII, Madame du Barry. Oh, she knows all about love.
0: No, rather a one-track mind, I'd say. I'll think it over.
3: And by the way, this book on chess, I'd like to borrow it.
0: Sorry, it's not mine. It belongs to Frank, Dr. Reeves.
3: Doctors.
0: What about doctors?
3: They give me a great deal of trouble in my job. Au revoir, mon ami. I will be back.
0: Dude, Dr. Reeves, come quickly.
5: Steady, old boy.
0: He was here. He was here. I couldn't waken you.
1: Oh, darling, you're so excited. Here, sit down.
0: Oh, thanks.
5: Peter, you didn't give in to anything.
0: No.
5: That's the spirit. I'll go fix you something. It'll quiet you down.
0: June, darling, great news. I'm to be allowed to appeal.
1: Really?
0: All I've got to do is choose my counsel. It's very important. I don't want to lose you.
1: Oh, darling, I don't intend for you to lose me. No one can take you from me. I won't let them.
0: It's the counsel that's so important, June. A judgment against me would be backed up by all the power of this world and the other. If that...
5: Here you are, fella. Drink this, will you?
1: Frank, they've given him the right to appeal.
5: Ah, splendid. Peter, did you smell anything?
0: Yes, same thing. Fried onions again.
5: Good. Now, how about getting into bed? Tomorrow you'll feel fresh as a daisy.
0: But I've got to decide on my counsel. Dr. Reeves, you do believe me.
5: Of course.
0: You've got to believe me. It's so important. It's... I can prove it. The book.
1: What book, dear?
0: The chess book. Alekhine's 100 Games. It's gone. He took it along with him.
6: Rotten night, Dr. Reeves. Rough on you having to ride that motorbike all the way to the base.
5: I'm used to it, Dr. McEwen, and I had to come in. We don't dare wait any longer. Peter Carter's brain is deteriorating. We must operate tonight.
6: But we're swamped here. Are you sure about your diagnosis?
5: Absolutely. His highly organized hallucinations, coupled with a sense of smell, everything points to arachnoid adhesions involving the olfactory nerve and brain. It's a tricky operation, but you'll pull it off. I know you will.
6: Well, at least I have your notes. I'll go over them again while they're bringing Carter in. Ambulance is on the way now.
5: Then I'll be off. Meet them on the way and convoy them in. Good luck.
6: Goodbye, sir. Doctor, that lorry!
0: Look out! Dr. Reeves!
7: You will stand in line to get your wings, please. Line forms on this side.
8: Your name, sir?
5: My name is Reeves. Dr. Frank Reeves.
3: Well, mon cher ami.
5: I beg your pardon?
3: I have been waiting to thank you for the use of this book. Oh, believe me, there is no one who writes about chess like Alekhine.
5: Oh, so it's you.
3: Who else? And how's our dear friend, Peter?
5: He's on the operating table now. McEwen's a good man. Peter has a fighting chance.
3: Is that an official opinion, Doctor?
5: What do you mean?
3: He has chosen you to be his counsel.
5: Oh, he knows I'm dead?
3: He guessed it when you didn't return. June told him in the ambulance. Do you accept?
5: I do.
3: Ah, this should be very interesting. Of course, all our facilities are at your disposal. Is there anything special you might wish?
5: Yes, I wish to have a talk with Peter.
6: more sponges, nurse. We've got to close the door.
9: Psst. Psst. Peter.
0: Oh, you're back again, eh? And Frank, you too?
5: Peter, I want to talk to you.
0: Right. But are you sure Dr. McEwen won't miss me?
3: Miss you? You know me, mon ami.
5: That surgeon's really neat, Peter. Very neat indeed. I like his work. You're in good hands.
0: I know.
5: Now, look here.
0: I know what's coming, Frank.
5: Well, I'm flattered naturally, but are you sure I'm the best man for you?
0: Quite sure.
5: Doesn't it worry you I'm no lawyer?
0: No.
5: If he gets onto politics, I'm sunk.
0: Who isn't? Come on, Frank. You must have something.
5: Just a little common sense.
0: Well, if it's as rare up there as it is down here, it'll do me fine.
5: Peter, I've no evidence.
0: Of course you have. Love. Just think of that.
3: Monsieur, I have been thinking of it for 200 years. Doctor, the trial is just about to start. We had better go back.
5: Very well.
3: Monsieur Recorder, we are ready.

0: The case of Peter Carter versus Heaven will now be heard. Ladies and gentlemen, due to negligence by the Department of Admission, Peter Carter is in the embarrassing position of dangling between heaven and earth. Here and now, we must decide whether to pull him up or grant an extension of his term on earth. The jury will take their places, please. Are counsels ready? Abraham Farland?
1: All ready, Your Honor.
0: Dr. Reeves?
2: Quite ready, Your Honor.
0: The prosecution has the floor. Mr. Farland?
1: Your Honor, gentlemen of the jury, the defendant, Squadron Leader Peter D. Carter, should have died on the 2nd of May, 1945, at 10 after 4 of the clock, British double summertime. Now, due to an oversight, the defendant did not die, and when summoned to report some 20 hours later, he refused to accompany our heavenly conductor, claiming that in the interim his status had been changed. He had fallen in love. He states that in these 20 hours, which he borrowed...
2: Milord, I object to the word borrowed. My client did not ask for. He was given the 20 hours in question.
0: Objection granted. Continue, Mr. Farland.
1: Milord, the next questions are, is this young Englishman in love with this young lady of good American stock? And more important, is she in love with him?
2: Why do you stress their nationality, sir?
1: Very important, Dr. Reeves. A boy and girl from two dissimilar countries, different backgrounds, different foods, different songs, even different taxes.
2: Sir, may I bring you up to date? We are living in the 20th century, not the 18th.
1: Sir, may I bring you up to date? We are not living at all.
2: Well, that's a point. Milord, I ask for a recess.
0: A recess? Does the defense deem that vital to the case?
2: I do, Milord. I ask that Peter and June be brought here. I submit that they should speak for themselves.
0: It's a little irregular, of course. But then this is a court of justice, not law. Very well. It is so ordered.
1: Peter Carter, you are on the witness stand, and you are under oath. Do you understand?
3: Yes, Mr. Farland.
1: You know me, sir?
3: There is no mistaking you.
1: Your smile is not unattractive, young man. Did you use it to enamor this young American girl?
3: I love her, sir.
1: You claim you love her. Can you prove it?
3: Well, if you give me time, sir, 50 years will do.
1: I asked, can you prove it? Would you die for her?
3: I would, but I'd rather live.
1: You young devil.
0: Mr. Farland.
1: I apologize for the expression, my lord. Your witness, Dr. Reeves.
2: No questions, sir.
1: Oh, very well. Then I call the girl.
2: June, over this way, my dear.
4: Shall I sit here?
2: Yes, and don't be frightened. Your witness, Mr. Farland.
1: Thank you. Now then, young lady, do you know this man, Peter D. Carter?
4: I think so.
1: You think so?
4: Well, I only met him a few days ago.
1: Oh, you hardly know him, but you think you love him.
4: Oh, but I do love him.
1: You nonsense.
2: Your Honor, I object. Counsel will withdraw the expression.
4: Oh, it's all right, Frank. He's right. There's no sense in love.
1: You see? Wisdom still flowers in Boston. Now, young lady, can you prove you love him? Would you be willing to die for him?
4: Yes.
1: Would you take his place in the balance sheet?
4: Yes.
3: No, don't believe her.
1: Why not, Mr. Carter? Don't you?
3: Yes, I do, but you've got no right to ask that of her.
2: Peter, please. You mustn't interrupt.
3: Frank, you too. Well, of all the dirty tricks.
1: Young man, this is contempt of court. I shall have you committed.
3: Commit away. June, don't answer any more questions. They may get me, but they won't get you too.
2: Peter, wait. June, you know me well. Do you trust me?
4: Yes, Frank, I trust you.
2: Then I tell you this. It is absolutely necessary that you take Peter's place in the other world.
3: Frank, have you gone mad?
2: June, if you love him, step across this line knowing you can never return.
3: June, he's out of his mind.
2: June?
4: Yes, Frank. I'm coming across. I'm going...
2: No, June, wait. Don't move. Your Honor, gentlemen of the jury, I submit the point is clear. Each of them has proved it, sirs. This is love beyond question, in heaven or on earth.

0: Yes, Frank. I'm coming across.
1: No, Jim, wait. Don't move. Your Honor, gentlemen of the jury, I submit the point is clear. Each of them has proved it, sirs. This is love beyond question in heaven or on earth.

0: store there from top to bottom, and everybody likes her. As a matter of fact, I'd hate to lose her.
1: Lose her?
0: Well, she keeps talking about San Francisco like it's the land of Canaan, and she couldn't wait to get there.
1: Maybe it's only talk.
0: No, I don't think so. She's too took up with the idea. And I get the notion that Dodge is just the place she ran out of money. And as soon as she saves up enough, she'll be on her way.
1: Did she ever tell you where she's from?
0: A farm someplace in Ohio, I think. She keeps saying how she misses the excitement of New York City and the opera and all. But then one day, we got talking about hogs and milk cows, and she let it slip. Almost bit her tongue off after she said it.
1: You think she's ashamed of being raised on a farm?
0: Nah, it ain't that. It's more like she was scared. Like she had to keep it a secret.
2: I'm back, Mr. Jordan. I'll just tie up the counter and... Oh, Miss Kitty.
1: Hello, Edna. My, you look pretty.
2: Why, thank you.
0: Miss Kitty is waiting for her order, Edna.
2: Oh, I've got it all wrapped and setting on the counter here.
1: That was very thoughtful. Mr. Jonas was just
2: I knew you'd be in, so I told Mr. Jonas rather than have you wait, I'd get it ready, and he could give it to you. Here you are.
3: Miss Edna, it's almost 5 o'clock. Are you... Oh, Miss Kitty...
1: Hello, Chester.
2: I'm all ready, Mr. Proudfoot. Oh, you'll have to forgive the way I look, but I have been working all day, and a person does get a little wilted.
3: Yeah. Yes, ma'am.
2: Oh, well, shall we go? See you in the morning, Mr. Jonas.
0: All right, Edna.
2: Nice seeing you, Miss Kitty.
1: Nice seeing you. And you too, Chester.
3: Yes, it was. Very nice.
1: Mr. Jonas, I think you're wrong.
0: About what?
1: San Francisco. I think Dodge City is as far west as Edna plans to get.
2: I just think trains are the most exciting thing, Mr. Proudfoot, don't you? All that black smoke and the huffing and puffing and the way the whistle screams. It's like a big wild animal or a dragon.
3: Well, now, I've never quite thought of it that way.
2: Oh, would you mind, Mr. Proudfoot, if I just held on to your arm till it leaves?
3: Oh, well, no. Not if you're really scared.
2: Oh, my, but you're strong.
3: Well, I...
2: Oh, and you must be very brave, too, working with Marshal Dillon the way you do, fighting Indians.
3: Well, we don't fight many Indians.
2: Oh, and capturing rustlers and horse thieves and train robbers.
3: Well, every once in a while we...
2: Oh, I bet you saved his life lots of times.
3: Mr. Dillon, he has a way of looking after himself. It is pretty exciting, isn't it?
2: Oh, it certainly is.
4: Here's the marshal's mail, Chester.
3: Oh, thank you, Charlie. I'm just coming in to get it.
4: I think you and your pretty little helper can carry all that all by yourselves?
3: Oh, sure, Charlie. This little bit is... Oh, I think we'll manage all right. Oh, Charlie sure is a kidder.
2: Oh, I'll bet there are real important things in those letters.
3: No, once in a while there is. Don't seem to be much today, though. Just 3 wanted circulars and...
2: Oh, could I see one of them?
3: No, I guess there ain't no harm. They're going to be posted anyways. Here.
2: Texas Sam? Oh, what a mean, terrible-looking person.
3: Now, that's not a real good picture of him. He's really...
2: Oh, don't show me the others. I don't want to know about such people.
3: Well, all right, but you asked.
2: But I would like to see those envelopes.
3: Now, Miss Edna, the U.S. mail is sort of secret-like.
2: Oh, Chester, just let me look. Oh, my, the Department of the Interior in Washington, D.C., and the U.S. Marshal's Office in St. Louis. Oh, my, all that important mail. It is a responsibility, isn't it?
3: I think I better walk you home now, so I can take the mail to the office. Mr. Dillon likes to look at it before he goes to supper.
2: Chester?
3: Yes, ma'am?
2: Oh, this boardwalk's terribly rough. Would you mind if I took your arm?
3: Oh, no, ma'am.

0: You sure that's the move you want to make?
1: I guess so.
0: That makes three games in a row, and I suppose I should feel flush with victory, but I find it absolutely no satisfaction in beating a half-hearted opponent.
1: What are you talking about?
0: What's your problem?
1: There's no problem, Doc.
0: Come on, out with it.
1: Well, you'll know sooner or later anyway. It's Chester.
0: Chester?
1: Has he been up to see you?
0: No, why? Is he sick?
1: Well, something's wrong with him.
0: Well, what are his symptoms? What does he do?
1: Nothing.
0: Well then, what makes you think...
1: Those are his symptoms. He doesn't do anything. When he's here, he walks around with a blank expression. He doesn't hear anything I say. This place hasn't been swept in a week. I've made the coffee for 2 days. And day before yesterday, that drifter we had in the cell, he didn't get any supper.
0: That doesn't sound like Chester.
1: Well, that's what I'm talking about. You have any idea what might be bothering him?
0: As a matter of fact, I do. The only thing that amazes me is that it hasn't happened long before this.
1: Well, what is it?
0: Chester is a victim of your ingratitude.
1: Oh, now, Doc.
0: That may sound silly, but it's a fact.
1: Look, Doc,
0: No. You listen. You ask my opinion, and I'm going to give it to you. I've seen cases like this before. A man goes on year after year doing his job, then suddenly one day he asks himself, why? Sure, he gets paid for it, but he has to feel that what he's doing is important, that the person he works for appreciates his efforts. If he doesn't, all the spunk goes out of him, and he begins to think maybe he should find something else to do.
1: You mean Chester's thinking about quitting?
0: I wouldn't be a bit surprised. Tell me, when was the last time you said something nice to him?
1: Something nice? Look, I can't run this office like a Sunday school. If I have to pat Chester on the back every time he
0: does... All right. You asked me and I told you. Just go on like you have been. No word of thanks. No praise. Barking orders. Expecting things to be done day after day.
1: Well, maybe you're right.
0: You certainly wouldn't want to lose a man like Chester because of your own stubbornness.
1: No, I wouldn't. Doc, it takes a real friend to be honest with a man the way you just were.
0: That's all right, Matt. That's what friends are for. Now... how about another game of checkers? And this time, see if you can give me a little competition.

0: exciting.
1: It sure is. Yeah. We better go to the depot and pick up the mail. Old Charlie must have it sorted by now. Have to get it to Mr. Dillon so we can look at it before supper.
0: Oh, you'll have time to walk home with me now, won't you?
1: Well, sure. I didn't mean that. I just meant...
2: I see you got your pretty little helper with you again, Chester.
1: I sure have.
2: It kind of brightens things up to have her come in with you every afternoon the way she does.
1: Is the mail sorted, Charlie?
2: Of course it is.
1: Well, could I have it then, please?
2: Here.
1: Thank you, Charlie. We'll see you tomorrow.
2: See you tomorrow, both of you.
0: You know, Chester, you're the nicest person I ever met.
1: I am? Well, that's that.
0: Oh, it's true. And I'll tell you something else.
1: What?
0: Well, this is a secret. Lean over so I can whisper it in your ear.
1: Well, just say it. Nobody can hear.
0: Lean over. That's what I think of you, Chester.
1: Well, now, ma'am, Miss Edna, that's very, I don't think Front Street is the place to,
0: Oh, it's all right, Chester. I don't care who knows.
1: I think I better take you home, on account of Mr. Dillon will be mad if he don't get his mail.
0: Oh, it must be very important mail tonight. Let me see.
1: You know, you shouldn't do that, Miss Edna.
0: Oh, I know. The United States mail is sacred, and it's your job to protect it.
1: Please, give it to me, Miss Edna.
0: One from the Department of the Army, a circular, a catalog of firearms and ammunition, another circular, a letter from Ohio. Oops, I dropped that silly old catalog.
1: I'll get it.
0: Oh, I'm sorry.
1: It ain't hurt none. It's the new catalog I sent for.
0: Oh, here are the letters.
1: Thank you. Miss Edna.
0: Well, what's the matter?
1: There was another letter here.
0: There was?
1: Now, you know there was. You had it right in your hand. There it is.
0: Where, Chester?
1: You stuck it in your shirt waist there.
0: Well, what makes you so sure that's your letter?
1: Well, it has to be.
0: Mr. Proudfoot, are you accusing me of stealing a silly old letter?
1: Well, no, ma'am. I suppose it could have got there by accident,
0: but... If you're so sure, why don't you just take it away from me?
1: Well,
0: but if you try, I'd scream like anything, and everybody in Dodge would think that Chester Proudfoot was a big, nasty old brute.
1: Miss Edna! Miss...

0: Good morning, Chester.
1: Good morning, Mr. Dillon. Sorry I didn't get you breakfast this morning.
0: Why, every man has the right to sleep late now and then. And I think it's kind of good to eat breakfast out once in a while anyway.
1: I didn't close my eyes until after sunup, Mr. Dillon. I just tossed and turned, tossed.
0: You know, I think you've been working too hard, Chester. I think you should take a couple of days. Pack your saddlebag, take your fishing pole, ride out and just loaf a little. Remember that little stream that cuts off at the Arkansas?
1: I remember it, Mr. Dillon. I just couldn't do that.
0: Well, I can manage without you here for a couple of days.
1: Mr. Dillon, if you want me to go away, you don't have to be nice about it. I understand.
0: Chester, I didn't say I want you to go away.
1: You said you could manage without me.
0: For 2 days. I figured you needed a rest, a change. You know, you got a tough job. I've got a tough job. Any marshal has. If he doesn't have help he can count on, his job is twice as tough. Now, you're a good assistant. You're loyal. You're dependable. And when you're covering my back with a rifle or a shotgun, I don't worry about what's behind me. I can think about what's in front of me.
1: Mr. Dillon?
0: Shut up! I'm not finished yet.

0: 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The material being read is the copyright property of the publications being read. Access to this program is solely for persons who cannot read the original printed version due to a visual impairment or other disability. By continuing to listen, you confirm that you have such a condition.
1: Jester?
2: Who? You men. You get so wound up in your own little world, you don't see any of the interesting things that go on. I suppose now you're going to tell me you've never even heard of Edna Wallstrom.
1: Well, sure. She's the little girl Jonas hired to work in the store. Came to town a couple of weeks ago.
2: Well, she's not exactly a little girl. She's 22 if she's a day. She's very cute. And she set her cap for Chester.
1: Kitty, Chester isn't the kind to go chasing after girls.
2: I said she set her cap for him. She's got it all planned. She gets off work at 5, Chester meets her at the store. They walk down to the depot to wait for the 5:15, pick up the mail, and he walks her home.
1: And that's all?
2: That's all. It seems to be enough to keep him completely dazed all the next morning and afternoon.
1: Well, what do you know?
2: Well, speak of the devil.
3: Mr. Dillon?
1: Well, Chester, Miss Wallstrom?
4: Marshall?
1: I think you know Miss Kitty Russell.
4: Oh, yes, I do. Good evening, Miss Kitty.
3: Evening, Miss Kitty.
2: Won't you sit down?
3: We'll sit, but we're not going to drink. Miss Wallstrom has something to tell you, Mr. Dillon.
2: Well, in that case, I'll leave you three alone.
4: Oh, no, please stay, Miss Kitty. I don't mind.
1: Well, what is it?
4: Under arrest, Marshal.
1: What?
4: Chester arrested me for tampering with the U.S. mail.
3: Well, you didn't open the letter, Miss Edna, so that just makes it interfering instead of tampering.
1: That's still a pretty serious charge, Miss Wallstrom.
4: Oh, I know that now, Marshal, but I didn't really believe Chester until he showed it to me in a book. And he said he liked me very much, but if he didn't arrest me, he would be even guiltier than I am, because it wouldn't be loyal to you, and that a marshal has to be able to trust his assistant in everything.
1: Well, who is this letter addressed to?
4: To you, Marshal. Here it is. It's from Mr. Gruber, back on a farm near Akron, Ohio. And it's all a lie!
1: Well, if you haven't opened it, how do you know it's a lie?
3: Well, Mr. Dillon, this Mr. Gruber wrote to Miss Edna about a week ago and told her what he was going to do if she didn't get on the next train back to Ohio.
1: Well, let's find out.
3: If you'd only told me about this, Miss Edna, instead of trying to steal the letter.
4: Oh, I just didn't know what to do, Chester. I thought if the marshal didn't know about it, old Mr. Gruber would leave me alone.
3: Well, I know.
1: Miss Wallstrom, did you steal $200 from this Mr. Gruber?
4: No, sir, Marshal, I didn't. He gave it to me. It was a loan.
1: But he says here you signed a confession.
4: That's not true. Well, maybe it was a confession, but he told me I was signing a note.
1: And you're telling me the truth now?
4: Yes, sir, I am.
1: Well, we'll find out who's lying tomorrow.
3: What do you mean, Mr. Dillon?
1: Gruber's getting into Dodge at 10 tomorrow morning.
4: Are you going to put me in jail, Marshal?
1: No, you just stay on at the boarding house tonight, but right after breakfast tomorrow, you'd better show up at my office.
4: I certainly will. And, Marshal, if you can't make that mean old man tell the truth, I will.
5: When somebody breaks the law, they should be in jail.
1: Well, that may be true, Mr. Gruber, but this jail wasn't built for women. And I'm still not sure the law was broken.
5: You got my letter. I sent you her confession.
1: Yes, I know. And if you filed a complaint back in Ohio, I can hold her here in Dodge until they send someone to take her back.
5: But I'm already here. I will take her back.
1: Mr. Gruber, the law just doesn't work that way.
5: But why do you think I came? Why do you think I spent all that money?
1: I don't know. You say she stole $200. This trip must have cost you twice that much already.
5: That's right. And it would be worth every penny and more.
1: But why?
5: Because of that old fool Gruber.
1: What?
5: I'm sick and tired of being that old fool Gruber. Let's all laugh at that old fool Gruber. Everybody gets the best of that old fool Gruber. Well, this time, Gruber's going to win. This time, I'm going to laugh. They'll see another... Who is this?
1: This is my assistant, Chester Proudfoot.
5: Oh.
1: Chester, this is Mr. Gruber from Ohio.
3: I know. Here's a telegraph, Mr. Dillon.

0: From the Akron police.
1: Now we'll see if old Gruber's so foolish.
2: You've read it, Chester?
0: Yes, sir. I did.
1: Now you read it, Marshal. Go ahead.
2: Complaint against Edna Wahlstrom filed here by Hans Gruber, January 10. Charge, theft. If presently in your city, please apprehend and hold for extradition.
1: So now I want her arrested.
0: She's no criminal, Mr. Dillon.
1: You think not?
0: No, I don't. She's a real fine person. And if she did something wrong, she must have had a real good reason.
2: Chester.
0: I'm sorry, Mr. Dillon, but I'm real upset.
1: Now, you look here, young fella.
0: No, you look here. I think Miss Edna is a fine person, and I just won't believe she'd do anything real bad like stealing your money. She works hard. She's nice. And she's pretty. And she wouldn't do a thing like that.
1: You've got a lot to learn, young fella.
0: That may be, but there's one thing I know. You say one mean thing about her when she gets here. If you try to scare her one little bit, it's going to make me madder than I am now.
1: Are you threatening me?
2: Chester, nobody's going to intimidate her. I'll see to that. Now, you calm down, and I promise you we'll get to the bottom of this just as soon as we...
3: Here she is, Matt.
2: Oh, hello, Kitty. Come on in, Miss Wahlstrom.
3: And you must be Hans Gruber.
1: That's right.
3: Well, I sure wouldn't be proud of it. This is one of the few times I wish I were a man. I'd cut the rail and carry both ends of it to ride you out of Dodge.
2: Kitty, I just got Chester calmed down, so don't you start. Miss Wahlstrom, do you know this man?
4: Well, that's Mr. Gruber.
1: Hello, Edna. Why did you do it, Edna?
4: Mr. Gruber, you told me when I signed the paper that now everything was all right. You know I was going to pay it back.
1: I don't mean about the money. Why did you run away? Everybody laughs at me.
4: I can't help that, Mr. Gruber. I had to do it.
1: But why?
3: I'll tell you why.
2: Kitty.
3: No, Matt, this is important. Mr. Gruber, you're a widower, aren't you?
1: That's right. 40 years now.
3: And Edna here was your housekeeper, your hired girl?
1: Yeah.
3: How much did you pay her?
1: Well, not so much maybe in money, but there's room and board, and I bought goods so she could make clothes.
3: And on fair day, one Friday a month, you took her to town with you, along with the chickens and the eggs and the pigs, and you gave her $2 to spend. Is that right?
1: Yeah, but
3: And for that, she kept the house. She did the baking, the cooking, the washing and ironing, fed the pigs, fed the chickens, gathered the eggs, and when she wanted to leave, you wouldn't lend her enough money to live for 2 weeks while she went looking for another job.
1: Yeah, that is so. But I didn't want her to go away. She was always talking about New York or San Francisco. I was afraid if she had money, she would go away.
3: But you made it easy for her to steal the $200. Then you made her sign that silly confession so you could use it to frighten her into staying on the farm.
1: But it didn't work. She had the money. I couldn't find it. And she used it to go away.
2: Is that the story, Gruber?
1: Yeah, that's the story.
2: Hmm. You must be very proud of yourself.
1: No. No, I'm not. That's why I had to find you, Edna.
4: Oh, I don't even want to talk to you, Mr. Gruber.
1: You don't have to talk. Just listen. I will talk. I had to find you because, well, because I want you to be Mrs. Gruber.
4: What?
1: That's all right. You laugh. But you listen, too. I've hired a couple, Jakub Glasnik and his missus, to run the farm. And you know that little house with the green shutters? The Schaefer place we used to pass along when we go to town? The one you always like so much?
4: Well, what about it?
1: I bought it.
4: Oh, that's very nice, Mr. Gruber, but
1: wait, I'm not finished. Look in this envelope. Go ahead.
4: Train tickets to San Francisco.
1: And I wrote to the Palace Hotel. And they will get us married, and we'll stay there. And we'll buy some fancy clothes, and we'll go to the show houses, and...
4: Oh, Mr. Gruber.
1: I want you should call me Hans, Edna.
4: Oh, Hans. You're the nicest person I ever met.
1: There's a train at 5:15 if you get packed.
4: Oh, I can, Hans. Oh, but we'll have to hurry. You come with me and we'll get everything together.
2: What about this warrant?
1: I will write to them from San Francisco. Just forget about it, please.
2: But now that's about...
4: Oh, I'm just so excited. I almost went off without saying goodbye. Miss Kitty... Thank you so much for helping me. And, Marshall, I'm sorry I took the letter. Really, I am. And Chester?
0: Yes, ma'am.
4: Please lean over.
0: Well, now.
4: Please. Chester, I think you're the second nicest person I ever met. Goodbye.
0: Goodbye, Miss Edna.
3: I'm sorry, Chester.
0: Oh, that's all right, Miss Kitty. It's just, Mr. Dillon, some people sure is hard to figure out.
2: Chester, if by some people you mean women, they certainly are.
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3: 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I'm Laura Kerrigan, your director. Before tonight's story begins, I'd like to thank the volunteers, sponsors, and donors who generously make all of our programming possible. We are especially grateful to the Abington, Brockton, Duxbury, East Bridgewater, Everett, Hanover, Hingham, Marshfield, Plymouth, Quincy, and Scituate Cultural Councils for sponsoring this year's radio theater season. Tonight we take you into the world of Gunsmoke, broadcast from 1952 to 1961, and set in Dodge City, Kansas, during the cattle drive era of the 1870s. The series captured an American West still raw, restless, and unforgiving. Gunsmoke was a Western for adults. There were no singing cowboys, no tidy endings, only flawed, desperate people struggling to survive on the frontier. Matt Marshall Dillon stood at the center of it all, a lonely, weathered lawman shaped by hardship. And Miss Kitty? Well, there was a lot of speculation about her profession. And as Time magazine famously observed in 1959, she's obviously not selling chocolate bars. Tonight's episode, Chester's Dilemma, was broadcast on CBS Radio back in January 31st, 1960. In this episode, Chester, Matt Dillon's loyal and good-hearted sidekick, has fallen for pretty Edna Walston. But does the object of Chester's affection want more than just his attention? Well, stay tuned, partner, because it's time for Gunsmoke.

Around Dodge City and in the territory on west, there's just one way to handle the killers and the spoilers. And that's with a U.S. Marshal and the smell of gun smoke.

0: Gunsmoke, the story of the violence that moved west with young America, and the story of a man who moved with it.
1: I'm that man, Matt Dillon, United States Marshal, the first man they look for and the last they want to meet. It's a chancy job, and it makes a man watchful and a little lonely.
2: Sure can't find your order, Miss Kitty.
3: Don't worry about it, Mr. Jonas.
2: I saw Edna getting the things together, but what she did with them?
3: Mr. Jonas, I don't mind waiting.
2: Well, it bothers me. She should be here till 5 o'clock. But no, every afternoon come 4:30, she has to run off to the boarding house, change her clothes, comb her hair, and freshen up, as she keeps saying.
3: Well, if she's not a good worker, why do you keep her on?
2: No, I didn't say that. She's a fine worker. And smart, and pretty. Why, in the short time she's been here, she's cleaned that end of the store there from top to bottom. And everybody likes her. As a matter of fact, I'd hate to lose her.
3: Lose her?
2: Well, she keeps talking about San Francisco like it's the land of Canaan, and she couldn't wait to get there.
3: Maybe it's only talk.
2: Nah, I don't think so. She's too took up with the idea. And I get the notion that Dodge is just the place she ran out of money. And as soon as she saves up enough, she'll be on her way.
3: Did she ever tell you where she's from?
2: A farm someplace in Ohio, I think. She keeps saying how she misses the excitement of New York City and the opera and all. But then one day, we got talking about hogs and milk cows, and she let it slip. Almost bit her tongue off after she said it.
3: You think she's ashamed of being raised on a farm?
2: Nah, it ain't that. It's more like she was scared. Like she had to keep it a secret.
4: I'm back, Mr. Jonas. I'll just tidy up the counter and... Miss Kitty.
3: Hello, Edna. My, you look pretty.
4: Why, thank you.
2: Miss Kitty is waiting for her order, Edna.
4: Oh, I've got it all wrapped and setting on the counter here.
3: That was very thoughtful. Mr. Jonas was just
4: I knew you'd be in, so I told Mr. Jonas rather than have you wait, I'd get it ready, and he could give it to you. Here you are.
5: Miss Edna, it's almost 5 o'clock. Are you? Miss Kitty.
3: Hello, Chester.
4: I'm all ready, Mr. Proudfoot. Oh, you'll have to forgive the way I look, but I have been working all day, and a person does get a little wilted.
5: Yes, ma'am.
4: Oh, well, shall we go? See you in the morning, Mr. Jonas.
2: All right, Edna.
4: Nice seeing you, Miss Kitty.
3: Nice seeing you. And you too, Chester.
5: Yes, it was, but very, very nice.
3: Mr. Jonas, I think you're wrong.
2: About what?
3: San Francisco. I think Dodge City is as far west as Edna plans to get.
4: I just think trains are the most exciting thing, Mr. Proudfoot, don't you? All that black smoke, and the huffing and puffing, and the way the whistle screams. Oh, it's like a big wild animal, or a dragon.
5: Well now, I never quite thought of it that way.
4: Oh, would you mind, Mr. Proudfoot, if I just held on to your arm till it leaves?
5: Oh, why, no. Not if you're really scared.
4: Oh, my, but you're strong.
5: Well,
4: and you must be very brave, too, working with Marshal Dillon the way you do, fighting Indians.
5: Well, we don't fight many Indians.
4: Oh, and capturing rustlers and horse thieves and train robbers.
5: Well, every once in a while we...
4: Oh, I bet you saved his life lots of times.
5: Mr. Dillon, he has a way of looking after himself. It is pretty exciting, isn't it?
4: Oh, it certainly is.
6: Here's the Marshal's mail, Chester.
5: Oh, thank you, Charlie. I'm just coming in to get it.
6: I think you and your pretty little helper can carry all that all by yourselves?
5: Oh, sure, Charlie. This little bit is... I think we'll manage all right. Oh, Charlie sure is a kidder.
4: Oh, I'll bet there are real important things in those letters.
5: No, once in a while there is. Don't seem to be much today, though. Just 3 wanted circulars and...
4: Oh, could I see one of them?
5: Well, I guess there ain't no harm. They're going to be posted anyways. Here.
4: Text? Texas Sam. Oh, what a mean, terrible-looking person.
5: Now, that's not a real good picture of him. He's really...
4: Oh, don't show me the others. I don't want to know about such people.
5: Well, all right, but you asked.
4: But I would like to see those envelopes.
5: Now, Miss Edna, the U.S. mail is sort of secret-like.
4: Oh, Chester, just let me look. Oh, my, the Department of the Interior in Washington, D.C., and the U.S. Marshal's Office in St. Louis. Oh, my, all that important mail. It is a responsibility, isn't it?
5: I think I better walk you home now, so I can take the mail to the office. Mr. Dillon likes to look at it before he goes to supper.
4: Chester.
5: Yes, ma'am?
4: Oh, this boardwalk's terribly rough. Would you mind if I took your arm?
5: Oh, no, ma'am.

0: You sure that's the move you want to make?
1: I guess so.
0: That makes three games in a row, and I suppose I should feel flush with victory, but I find it absolutely no satisfaction in beating a half-hearted opponent.
1: What are you talking about?
0: What's your problem?
1: There's no problem, Doc.
0: Come on, out with it.
1: Well, you'll know sooner or later anyway. It's Chester.
0: Chester?
1: Has he been up to see you?
0: No, why? Is he sick?
1: Well, something's wrong with him.
0: Well, what are his symptoms? What does he do?
1: Nothing.
0: Well then, what makes you think...
1: Those are his symptoms. He doesn't do anything. When he's here, he walks around with a blank expression. He doesn't hear anything I say. This place hasn't been swept in a week. I've made the coffee for 2 days. And day before yesterday, that drifter we had in the cell, he didn't get any supper.
0: That doesn't sound like Chester.
1: Well, that's what I'm talking about. You have any idea what might be bothering him?
0: As a matter of fact, I do. The only thing that amazes me is that it hasn't happened long before this.
1: Well, what is it?
0: Chester is a victim of your ingratitude.
1: Oh, now, Doc.
0: That may sound silly, but it's a fact.
1: Look, Doc,
0: No. You listen. You ask my opinion, and I'm going to give it to you. I've seen cases like this before. A man goes on year after year doing his job, then suddenly one day he asks himself, why? Sure, he gets paid for it, but he has to feel that he's doing what he's doing is important, that the person he works for appreciates his efforts. If he doesn't, all the spunk goes out of him, and he begins to think maybe he should find something else to do.
1: You mean Chester's thinking about quitting?
0: I wouldn't be a bit surprised. Tell me, when was the last time you said something nice to him?
1: Something nice? Look, I can't run this office like a Sunday school. If I have to pat Chester on the back every time he
0: does... All right. You asked me and I told you. Just go on like you have been. No word of thanks. No praise. Barking orders. Expecting things to be done day after day.
1: Well, maybe you're right.
0: You certainly wouldn't want to lose a man like Chester because of your own stubbornness.
1: No, I wouldn't. Doc, it takes a real friend to be honest with a man and the way you just were.
0: That's all right, Matt. That's what friends are for. Now, how about another game of checkers, and this time, see if you can give me a little competition.

0: it's exciting.
1: It sure is. Yeah. We better go to the depot and pick up the mail. Old Charlie must have it sorted by now. Have to get it to Mr. Dillon so we can look at it before supper.
0: Oh, you'll have time to walk home with me now, won't you?
1: Well, sure. I didn't mean that. I just meant...
2: I see you got your pretty little helper with you again, Chester.
1: I sure have.
2: It kind of brightens things up to have her come in with you every afternoon the way she does.
1: Is the mail sorted, Charlie?
2: Of course it is.
1: Well, could I have it then, please?
2: Here.
1: Thank you, Charlie. We'll see you tomorrow.
2: See you tomorrow, both of you.
0: You know, Chester, you're the nicest person I ever met.
1: I am? Well, that's that.
0: Oh, it's true. And I'll tell you something else.
1: What?
0: Well, this is a secret. Lean over so I can whisper it in your ear.
1: Well, just say it. Nobody can hear.
0: Lean over. That's what I think of you, Chester.
1: Well, now, ma'am, Miss Edna, that's very, I don't think Front Street is the place to,
0: Oh, it's all right, Chester. I don't care who knows.
1: I think I better take you home, huh? On account of Mr. Dillon will be mad if he don't get his mail.
0: Oh, it must be very important mail tonight. Let me see.
1: You know, you shouldn't do that, Miss Edna.
0: Oh, I know. The United States mail is sacred, and it's your job to protect it.
1: Please, give it to me, Miss Edna.
0: One from the Department of the Army, a circular, a catalog of firearms and ammunition, another circular, a letter from Ohio. Oh, so I dropped that silly old catalog.
1: I'll get it.
0: Oh, I'm sorry.
1: It ain't hurt none. It's the new catalog I sent for.
0: Oh, here are the letters.
1: Thank you. Miss Edna.
0: Well, what's the matter?
1: There was another letter here.
0: There was?
1: Now, you know there was. You had it right in your hand. There it is.
0: Where, Chester?
1: You stuck it in your shirt waist there.
0: Well, what makes you so sure that's your letter?
1: Well, it has to be.
0: Mr. Proudfoot, are you accusing me of stealing a silly old letter?
1: Whoa, no, ma'am. I suppose it could have got there by accident,
0: but... If you're so sure, why don't you just take it away from me?
1: Well, I...
0: Oh, but if you try, I'd scream like anything, and everybody in Dodge would think that Chester Proudfoot was a big, nasty old brute. Huh.
1: Miss Edna! Miss...

0: Good morning, Chester.
1: Oh, good morning, Mr. Dillon. Sorry I didn't get you breakfast this morning.
0: Why, every man has the right to sleep late now and then. And I think it's kind of good to eat breakfast out once in a while anyway.
1: I didn't close my eyes until after sunup, Mr. Dillon. I just tossed and turned, tossed.
0: You know, I think you've been working too hard, Chester. I think you should take a couple of days. Pack your saddlebag, take your fishing pole, ride out, and just loaf a little. Remember that little stream that cuts off at the Arkansas?
1: I remember it, Mr. Dillon. I just couldn't do that.
0: Well, I can manage without you here for a couple of days.
1: Mr. Dillon, if you want me to go away, you don't have to be nice about it. I understand.
0: Chester, I didn't say I want you to go away.
1: You said you could manage without me.
0: For 2 days. I figured you needed a rest, a change. You know, you got a tough job. I've got a tough job. Any marshal has. If he doesn't have help he can count on, his job is twice as tough. Now, you're a good assistant. You're loyal. You're dependable. And when you're covering my back with a rifle or a shotgun, I don't worry about what's behind me. I can think about what's in front of me.
1: Mr. Dillon?
0: Shut up! I'm not finished yet. Now, when I'm out on the prairie 4 or 5 days, a week at a time, I gotta have a companion I can stand to live with. Well, most of the time, I can stand you. Now, does that sound like I'm trying to get rid of you? Well, does it?
1: No, sir. And thank you very much. You just helped me make up my mind about something very important.
0: Well, all right, then. Now, make up your mind to clean up this rat's nest from top to bottom before I get back. I'm going to the Long Branch.
1: Yes, sir, Mr. Dillon.
0: I don't know, Kitty. I guess I was pretty hard on him, but, well, maybe it helped. Anyway, sweet-talking him seemed to make him feel worse.
2: And that was Doc's idea, huh?
0: Yeah. He figured Chester needed some encouragement.
2: And what did you figure?
0: Well, nothing. I'm just tired of him mooning around like a lovesick calf, neglecting his work.
2: You said it. I didn't.
0: Said what?
2: Mooning like a lovesick calf.
0: Oh, nah. Kitty. Chester?
2: You men, you get so wound up in your own little world, you don't see any of the interesting things that go on. I suppose now you're going to tell me you've never even heard of Edna Wallstrom.
0: Well, sure, she's the little girl Jonas hired to work in the store. Came to town a couple of weeks ago.
2: Well, she's not exactly a little girl. She's 22 if she's a day. She's very cute. And she set her cap for Chester.
0: Kitty, Chester isn't the kind to go chasing after girls.
2: I said she set her cap for him. She's got it all planned. She gets off work at 5, Chester meets her at the store, they walk down to the depot to wait for the 5:15, pick up the mail, and he walks her home.
0: And that's all?
2: That's all. It seems to be enough to keep him completely dazed all the next morning and afternoon.
0: Well, what do you know?
2: Well, speak of the devil.
1: Mr. Dillon?
0: Well, Chester. Miss Wallstrom?
3: Marshall?
0: I think you know Miss Kitty Russell.
3: Oh, yes, I do. Good evening, Miss Kitty.
1: Evening, Miss Kitty.
2: Well, won't you sit down?
1: We'll sit, but we're not going to drink. Miss Wallstrom has something to tell you, Mr. Dillon.
2: Well, in that case, I'll leave you three alone.
3: Oh, no, please stay, Miss Kitty. I don't mind.
0: Well, what is it?
3: Under arrest, Marshal.
0: What?
3: Chester arrested me for tampering with the U.S. mail.
1: Well, you didn't open the letter, Miss Edna, so that just makes it interfering instead of tampering.
0: That's still a pretty serious charge, Miss Wallstrom.
3: Oh, I know that now, Marshal, but I didn't really believe Chester until he showed it to me in a book. And he said he liked me very much, but if he didn't arrest me, he would be even guiltier than I am, because it wouldn't be loyal to you, and that a marshal has to be able to trust his assistant in everything.
0: Well, who is this letter addressed to?
3: To you, Marshal. Here it is. It's from Mr. Gruber, back on a farm near Akron, Ohio. And it's all a lie!
0: Well, if you haven't opened it, how do you know it's a lie?
1: Well, Mr. Dillon, this Mr. Gruber wrote to Miss Edna about a week ago and told her what he was going to do if she didn't get on the next train back to Ohio.
0: Well, let's find out.
1: If you'd only told me about this, Miss Edna, instead of trying to steal the letter.
3: Oh, I just didn't know what to do, Chester. I thought if the marshal didn't know about it, old Mr. Gruber would leave me alone.
1: Well, I know, but...
0: Miss Wallstrom, did you steal $200 from this Mr. Gruber?
3: No, sir, Marshal, I didn't. He gave it to me. It was a loan.
0: But he says here you signed a confession.
3: That's not true. Well, maybe it was a confession, but he told me I was signing a note.
0: And you're telling me the truth now?
3: Yes, sir, I am.
0: Well, we'll find out who's lying tomorrow.
1: What do you mean, Mr. Dillon?
0: Gruber's getting into Dodge at 10 tomorrow morning.
3: Are you going to put me in jail, Marshal?
0: No, you just stay on at the boarding house tonight, but right after breakfast tomorrow, you'd better show up at my office.
3: I certainly will. And, Marshal, if you can't make that mean old man tell the truth, I will.
4: When somebody breaks the law, they should be in jail.
0: Well, that may be true, Mr. Gruber, but this jail wasn't built for women. And I'm still not sure the law was broken.
4: You got my letter. I sent you her confession.
0: Yes, I know. And if you filed a complaint back in Ohio, I can hold her here in Dodge until they send someone to take her back.
4: But I'm already here. I will take her back.
0: Mr. Gruber, the law just doesn't work that way.
4: But why do you think I came? Why do you think I spent all that money?
0: I don't know. You say she stole $200. This trip must have cost you twice that much already.
4: That's right. And it would be worth every penny and more.
0: But why?
4: Because of that old fool Gruber.
0: What?
4: I'm sick and tired of being that old fool Gruber. Let's all laugh at that old fool Gruber. Everybody gets the best of that old fool Gruber. Well, this time, Gruber's going to win. This time, I'm going to laugh. They'll see another... Who is this?
0: This is my assistant, Chester Proudfoot.
4: Oh.
0: Chester, this is Mr. Gruber from Ohio.
1: I know. Here's a telegraph, Mr. Dillon, from the Akron Police.
4: Now we'll see if old Gruber's so foolish.
0: You've read it, Chester?
1: Yes, sir. I did.
4: Now you read it, Marshal. Go ahead.
0: Complaint against Edna Wallstrom filed here by Hans Gruber, January 10. Charge, theft. If presently in your city, please apprehend and hold for extradition.
4: So now I want her arrested.
1: She's no criminal, Mr. Dillon.
4: You think not?
1: No, I don't. She's a real fine person. And if she did something wrong, she must have had a real good reason.
0: Chester?
1: I'm sorry, Mr. Dillon, but I'm real upset.
4: Now, you look here, young fella.
1: No, you look here. I think Miss Edna is a fine person, and I just won't believe she'd do anything real bad like stealing your money. She works hard. She's nice. And she's pretty. And she wouldn't do a thing like that.
4: You've got a lot to learn, young fella.
1: That may be, but there's one thing I know. You say one mean thing about her when she gets here. If you try to scare her one little bit, it's going to make me madder than I am now.
4: Are you threatening me?
0: Chester, nobody's going to intimidate her. I'll see to that. Now, you calm down, and I promise you we'll get to the bottom of this just as soon as we...
2: Here she is, Matt.
0: Hello, Kitty. Come on in, Miss Wallstrom.
2: And you must be Hans Gruber.
4: That's right.
2: Well, I sure wouldn't be proud of it. This is one of the few times I wish I were a man. I'd cut the rail and carry both ends of it to ride you out of Dodge.
0: Kitty, I just got Chester calmed down, so don't you start. Miss Wallstrom, do you know this man?
3: Well, that's Mr. Gruber.
4: Hello, Edna. Why did you do it, Edna?
3: Mr. Gruber, you told me when I signed the paper that now everything was all right. You know I was going to pay it back.
4: I don't mean about the money. Why did you run away? Everybody laughs at me.
3: I can't help that, Mr. Gruber. I had to do it.
4: But why?
2: I'll tell you why.
0: Kitty.
2: No, Matt, this is important. Mr. Gruber, you're a widower, aren't you?
4: That's right. 40 years now.
2: And Edna here was your housekeeper, your hired girl?
4: Yeah.
2: How much did you pay her?
4: Well, not so much maybe in money, but there's room and board, and I bought goods so she could make clothes.
2: And on fair day, one Friday a month, you took her to town with you, along with the chickens and the eggs and the pigs, and you gave her $2 to spend. Is that right?
4: Yeah, but...
2: And for that, she kept the house. She did the baking, the cooking, the washing and ironing, fed the pigs, fed the chickens, gathered the eggs, And when she wanted to leave, you wouldn't lend her enough money to live for 2 weeks while she went looking for another job.
4: Yeah, that is so. But I didn't want her to go away. She was always talking about New York or San Francisco. I was afraid if she had money, she would go away.
2: But you made it easy for her to steal the $200. Then you made her sign that silly confession so you could use it to frighten her into staying on the farm.
4: But it didn't work. She had the money. I couldn't find it. And she used it to go away.
0: Is that the story, Gruber?
4: Yeah, that's the story.
0: Hmm. You must be very proud of yourself.
4: No. No, I'm not. That's why I had to find you, Edna.
3: Oh, I don't even want to talk to you, Mr. Gruber.
4: You don't have to talk. Just listen. I will talk. I had to find you because, well, because I want you to be Mrs. Gruber.
3: What?
4: That's all right. You laugh. But you listen, too. I've hired a couple, Jakub Glasnik and his missus, to run the farm. And you know that little house with the green shutters? The Schaefer place we used to pass along when we go to town? The one you always like so much?
3: Well, what about it?
4: I bought it.
3: Well, that's very nice, Mr. Gruber, but
4: wait, I'm not finished. Look in this envelope. Go ahead.
3: Train tickets to San Francisco.
4: And I wrote to the Palace Hotel. And they will get us married, and we'll stay there. And we'll buy some fancy clothes, and we'll go to the show houses, and...
3: Oh, Mr. Gruber.
4: I want you should call me Hans, Edna.
3: Oh, Hans, you're the nicest person I ever met.
4: There's a train at 5:15 if you get packed.
3: Oh, I can, Hans. Oh, but we'll have to hurry. You come with me and we'll get everything together.
0: What about this warrant?
4: I will write to them from San Francisco. Just forget about it, please.
0: But now that's about...
3: Oh, I'm just so excited. I almost went off without saying goodbye. Miss Kitty, thank you so much for helping me. And Marshall, I'm sorry I took the letter. Really, I am. And Chester?
1: Yes, ma'am.
3: Please lean over.
1: Well, now...
3: Please. Chester, I think you're the second nicest person I ever met. Goodbye.
1: Goodbye, Miss Edna.
2: I'm sorry, Chester.
1: Oh, that's all right, Miss Kitty. It's just, Mr. Dillon, some people sure is hard to figure out.
0: Chester, if by some people you mean women, they certainly are.
5: 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The show features the voice talents of Rick Mason as Matt Dillon, Don Smith as Chester, George Krein as Doc, Pam Murphy as Kitty, Karen Hayes as Edna, John Kopek as Hans, Steve Mastrorilli as Jonas, and me, Matt Poro, as Charlie and your announcer. 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
9: 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We're excited to bring you our production of this romantic comedy, so lean in, listen up, and let the magic of radio transport you to the shop around the corner. The firm of Matichek & Company, Novelties and Leather Goods, has been doing business in the same location for 35 years. It's not a large store, nor is it small. Its merchandise is not cheap, nor is it expensive. This is just an ordinary, everyday shop, and its clerks are ordinary, everyday people. At 8:55 each morning, they stand behind the counters, dusting the goods and gossiping. At 9 sharp, they snap quickly to attention as Mr. Matichek enters the front door and, in a ringing voice, delivers his first order of the day.
10: Joey?
11: Yes, Mr. Matichek?
10: Joey, run across the street and get me some bicarbonate of soda.
11: Yes, Mr. Matichek.
10: Good morning, Lily.
12: Good morning, Mr. Matichek.
10: Good morning, Miss Bigger.
13: Morning, Mr. Matichek.
10: Good morning, Mr. Peters.
14: Good morning, Mr. Matichek.
10: Good morning, Mr. Harvey.
11: Oh, good morning, Mr. Matichek.
10: Good morning, Mr. Martin.
15: Morning, sir.
10: Martin, I'd like to see you in a few minutes on a very important matter.
15: Yes, sir. Anytime you say.
14: Well, Martin, it won't be long now.
15: What do you mean?
14: Well, I hear you had dinner with Mr. Matichek and his wife last night.
15: Oh, that. Yeah.
14: And now this morning, he wants to see you about something important. You'll be the manager pretty soon.
15: Oh, I don't know. Say, Peters, You want to hear something nice?
14: You're not a manager yet.
15: No. It's a letter from a girl.
14: Oh. A girl?
15: Yeah, listen to this. Listen. My heart was trembling as I walked into the post office, and there you were, lying in box 237. I took you out of your envelope and read you right there. Oh, my dear
14: friend.
15: Wait,
14: what is all this?
15: Well, you see, I was looking through the ads in the Sunday paper, and I ran across one that said, here, I'll show you. See?
14: Modern girl wishes to correspond on cultural subjects anonymously with intelligent, sympathetic young man.
15: That's me.
14: Address, dear friend, box 237. Oh, I know these ads. The papers are full of them. How long has this been going on?
15: Well, we've exchanged four letters, and Peter, she's no ordinary girl. Listen, here on page 8, she says, oh, here. Are you tall or short? Are your eyes brown or blue? Don't tell me. What does it matter? So long as our minds meet.
14: Ah, you're right. That's beautiful.
15: Yeah, it is. And then she says, there are so many great and beautiful things to discuss in this world of ours. It would be wasting these precious moments if we told each other the vulgar details of how we earn our daily bread. I agree with you when you say, she means me. What are men and women for but to rise above the stupid necessities of the 8-hour day?
14: Mm-hmm. You said that?
15: Sure. You see...
10: Martin!
15: Yes, Mr. Matichek.
10: Martin, I can get 5 dozen more of these cigarette boxes from Nichols Brothers. What do you think? I think it's great. You see, you open it like this.
15: No, Mr. Matichek, that's not for us.
10: Well, you haven't even listened to it. It plays O Chichonia.
15: Well, even if it played Beethoven's 9th Symphony, I'd still say no. I don't like the whole idea.
10: You know, it is wonderful how quickly you can make up your mind. I've been in this business for 35 years, and it took me a whole hour to decide that I like it. But I guess you're a genius. Harvey?
13: Yes, Mr. Matichek?
10: Listen, what do you think of this? Look. Now, I want your honest opinion. Don't let me influence you. Hear that? It is a very popular classic. Well, Ms. Baker?
3: I think people who smoke cigarettes and who love to hear O Chichonia will like it.
10: Well, Harvey, what do you think?
13: I'd go even further. I think it'll make music lovers out of cigarette smokers and cigarette smokers out of music lovers. I think it's sensational.
10: Well, Mr. Martin...
15: I still think it's terrible.
10: Give me one reason.
15: All right. Let's say a man smokes 20 cigarettes a day. So he opens that box 20 times, and 20 times he has to listen to O Chichonia? And besides that, it's imitation leather and cheap glue. In 2 weeks, the whole thing will come apart, and all you'll have left is O Chichonia.
10: I know it. I know it's imitation leather. You don't have to tell me. You just sell things, and you let me do the buying.
12: Excuse me, Mr. Matichek. Nichols Brothers are on the phone.
10: I'll take it here.
12: Yes, sir.
10: Hello, Nichols. This is Matichek. Look, cancel the rest of those cigarette boxes. They're terrible.
15: Good morning, madam.
16: Good morning.
15: Anything I can do for you? We're having a sale on purses today.
16: Well, to tell you the truth, I didn't want to buy anything.
15: Oh, well, that's perfectly all right. If you want to look around, just make yourself at home.
16: Thank you. I wonder if I could see Mr. Matichek.
15: Well, Mr. Matichek is very busy at the moment. If you tell me what you wanted, I'm sure I could take care of you.
16: Well, I noticed in the window that you're having a summer sale.
15: Oh, yes, yes, madam. Everything is reduced, 25%.
16: Really? That's wonderful. I guess you'll do a big business.
15: Oh, there's no question about it. We'll probably have such a big rush, we won't be able to take care of the customers.
16: Well, then you ought to have some extra help.
15: Oh, we probably will.
16: Oh, in that case, maybe you can use me. I'm looking for a job.
15: You? Hi. What's the idea of letting me go through all this whole routine, huh?
16: Well, I'm terribly sorry. I didn't mean to. Do you think you could help me get a job here?
15: I wish I could, but there isn't a chance.
16: But you just told me you need some extra help because of the rush.
15: Look around for yourself. You can see what kind of business we're doing. Every half hour, another customer just rushes right in.
3: Well, listen, I've had a lot of experience.
15: Yeah, but I know the situation.
3: I worked for 2 years at Blake & Company, and I left of my own accord. And before that, I was with Booten Brothers for 10 months.
15: Now, listen, if it were up to me, I'd put you to work, but I'm not
3: the boss. Well, then why don't you let me see him?
15: Because he's in a very bad mood today.
3: I'll take a chance. Maybe I can cheer him up.
15: Now, listen, madam. I've been here 9 years. I know Mr. Matichek inside and out. I know exactly what his attitude would be. I can tell you word for word exactly what he'd say. He would
17: Mr.
15: say...
17: Martin, come here.
15: Now you see what you've done.
3: Oh, I'm sorry.
17: Mr. Martin.
15: Yeah, coming, Mr. Matichek.
17: So, Mr. Martin, you know every reaction of mine, eh? You know exactly what I think even before I think it? You're not only a genius, you're a mind reader.
15: But Mr. Matichek...
17: Never mind. Now I will take care of this customer.
15: But Mr. Matichek...
17: Quiet! Well, good morning, madam. I'm Mr. Matichek.
3: Oh, good morning, Mr. Matichek.
17: Please, have a seat.
3: Thank you. Mr. Matichek, I was at Blake & Company.
17: Oh, I'm sure you'll find much nicer things in our shop.
3: Oh, no. I mean, I worked there. I'm looking for a job.
17: A job? You mean... Oh, no. That's impossible. It's out of the question. Good day.
3: Oh, no, but Mr. Matichek...
17: I have no time. No time at all. I'm very busy.
3: Mr. Matichek, please. I've got to have a job. And I'm good. I know merchandise. Really, I do. Please, just give me a chance.
17: Well, you know merchandise. Well, let me ask you something. Would you buy a box like this? Well?
3: Well, I couldn't buy anything at the moment.
17: No. I wanted your opinion. Your honest opinion. Do you like it?
3: Yes, I do. It's marvelous.
17: Why?
3: I think it's romantic.
15: Romantic? What's romantic about it?
3: Huh? Cigarettes and music. I don't know. It makes me think of moonlight and, cigarettes and music.
17: There, Martin! There is the woman's point of view.
15: But Mr. Matichek, she's...
3: How much are you selling it for?
17: Well, I'd say, $4.25.
3: Well, that's a bargain. That's a real bargain.
18: Ooh, that's a candy box, isn't it?
17: Oh, no, madam. Well, it's...
3: Yes, madam. That's a candy box. And, I would say a very unusual one.
18: Yes, I like it. How much is it?
3: A watch, madam. It has a very distinctive feature.
18: Well,
3: you see,
18: is that coming out of this?
17: Oh, yes, madam, yes. It's Ochichonia, a very popular classic.
18: Oh, no, that'll never do. Where do people get ideas like that? Can you imagine? Every time you take a piece of candy, you have to listen to that song. Oh, no.
3: Oh, no, madam. Wait, please. Oh, I know just what you mean, madam. And yet, you see, some of our customers like it for the very thing you object to. Now, there's no denying we all have a weakness for candy. And when I say weakness, I don't mean to say anything against candy. I only mean, we're inclined to overdo it a little.
18: Well, that's true, I suppose.
3: Well, now, for instance, madam, have you any idea how many pieces of candy you eat a day?
18: Well, no. I never gave it a thought. But I am taking on weight.
3: That's just it. We pick up a piece of candy absentmindedly, and then we take another piece, and, well, before we realize it, we've gained a pound or two.
18: Don't I know it?
3: Now, you see, this little box makes you candy conscious. That's what Matichek & Company designed it for. Every time you open it, this little song is a message to you. See? Too much candy. Now be careful.
18: Well, how much is it?
3: $5.50, reduced from $6.95. It's a real bargain.
18: I'll take it. You can wrap it up while I look at these purses.
3: Well, Mr. Matichek?
17: What is your name, young lady?
3: Smith. Karen Smith.
17: Miss Smith, you may report for work tomorrow morning.
3: Oh, thank you.
17: Mr. Martin here will show you the ropes.
15: Yes, of course.
17: Well, perhaps you can show him.
19: Help the needy. Christmas dinner for the needy.
14: You're late this morning, Martin.
15: No, it's only 10 of.
13: Morning, Martin. Hello, Peters.
15: Hello.
14: Morning, Mr. Harvey.
15: Oh, say, Martin, can you come to the house tonight?
14: No, I'm sorry, Peters. I have a big dinner date tonight.
15: Oh, with the boss again?
14: No. He doesn't invite me anymore. Say, how do you figure him out?
15: Well, I give up. It's certainly difficult to get along with him these days.
14: He hardly talks to me anymore.
15: Do you know what I think? I think he's having trouble with his wife.
13: Who is? Matichek?
15: I wasn't talking to you, Harvey.
13: You said Matichek was having trouble with his wife?
15: I didn't say that at all. I only said...
14: Never mind, Peters. Come on, Harvey. You got work to do, haven't you?
13: Sure. We all have.
15: I don't like that fellow.
14: Say, we better get this counter dusted before Matichek gets here.
15: I'll do it, Martin.
14: No, we'll both do it. Say, Peters.
15: Hmm?
14: You mind if I ask you a personal question?
15: No, go ahead.
14: Now, this is very confidential. Peters, suppose a fella like me wants to get married.
15: Oh, that's wonderful. Who's the girl?
14: Now, listen, I only said suppose.
15: Uh-huh.
14: Now, look, how much does it cost you to live? Just you and Mrs. Peters, leaving out the children.
15: Oh, well, why fool yourself? Oh, boy.
14: Well, let's say temporarily. How much does it cost?
15: It can be done, and very nicely. Naturally, you can't be extravagant.
14: No? Well, suppose a fella took a 3-room apartment. Kitchen, living room, and bedroom. Where do you eat?
15: In the kitchen. You get a nice big kitchen.
14: Well, then where do you entertain?
15: Entertain? What are you, an ambassador? Listen, if someone is really your friend, he comes after dinner.
16: Good morning.
15: Well, good morning, Miss Smith.
14: Morning.
16: Morning.
14: Oh, Miss Smith?
16: Yes, Mr. Martin?
14: I noticed you wore a yellow blouse with light green dots yesterday.
16: As usual, you're mistaken, Mr. Martin. It was a green blouse with light yellow dots, and everybody else thought it was very becoming.
14: Now listen.
16: And I don't remember that I ever remarked about your neckties. And believe me, Mr. Martin, if you think I couldn't say anything about them, well, just ask Mr. Harvey. So please leave my blouse alone. It's none of your business.
14: I'm sorry, but Mr. Matichek seems to think it is my business.
16: Oh, yes, that's right. I'm working under you. Well, from now on, Mr. Martin, I'll telephone you every morning and describe just what I'm going to wear. And before I select my next season's wardrobe, my dressmaker will submit samples to you. Oh, imagine you dictating what I should wear.
14: Now you get this straight. I don't care what you wear. You want to look like a pony in a circus? All right. But I have trouble.

0: 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The material being read is the copyright property of the publications being read. Access to this program is solely for persons who cannot read the original printed version due to a visual impairment or other disability. By continuing to listen, you confirm that you have such a condition.
1: Peters, see? This girl thinks I'm the most wonderful person in the world, and after all, there's a chance she might be disappointed.
2: Yes, there is a chance. On the other hand, you might be disappointed, too.
1: Oh, no. No, I won't. I'm as sure of that as I am my own name. Peters, I'm meeting her tonight for dinner.
2: Where?
1: In a restaurant on 8th Street.
2: Ha! Huh. I suppose you're going to wear a red carnation, huh?
1: Well, yes, I am. And she's going to have one as a bookmark in a copy of Tolstoy's Anna Karenina. Gee, you know, I haven't slept for days.
2: What's her name?
1: I don't even know that. I just call her Dear Friend or Dear Box 237.
2: Oh, Dear Box 237, I'm sure she'll be beautiful.
1: Well, not too beautiful. What chance would there be for a fella like me?
2: What do you want, a homely girl?
1: No. Knock wood for just a lovely, average girl. That's all I want.
2: Mm-hmm.
3: Good morning.
4: Good morning.
5: Good morning.
3: Just want to tell you the window looks terrible. There isn't a store on the street that doesn't look better. So when do we get any customers in here at all? Everybody will have to stay the night to redecorate.
1: Oh, stay. No. Tonight of all nights.
2: There goes your date with Box 237.
1: Yep. Hand me those belts, Joey, will you? Belong up here on the shelf.
6: Okay. Say, Mr. Martin, do you think I have to work tonight, too? After all, I'm a child.
1: No, you don't have to stay tonight.
6: No kidding?
1: I'll straighten it out with Mr. Madigan.
6: Oh, gee, thanks.
7: Oh, may I help you, Mr. Martin?
1: No, thank you, Miss.
7: Oh, it's no trouble at all. I'd like to. Yesterday, I put all the imported bags on the shelf over there.
1: Mm-hmm.
7: Is that the way you wanted it, Mr. Martin?
1: Yep.
7: Oh, I'm so glad you like it. If there's anything wrong, I'd appreciate it if you'd tell me.
1: When are you so interested in my idea of what's right and wrong?
7: Well, I like to please you, Mr. Martin. After all, I'm working under you.
1: You know, you don't have to keep harping on that.
7: Oh, no, I don't mean it that way at all. Regardless of what I think of you personally, I believe that anybody who works with you and doesn't get a great deal out of it is, well, just dumb.
1: Just what do you mean, what you think of me personally?
7: Well, since you asked, I'd say no matter what can be said against you, I think you're a gentleman.
1: Well, I try to be.
7: Mr. Martin, you don't realize what that means to a working girl. Well, what a girl has to go through in some shops. Well, for instance, when I worked at Booten Brothers and Sons, well, the sons were all right. Oh, but the brothers. And that's why I like it here. You see, when you say, Miss Smith, let's go in the stockroom and put some belts on the shelf. You really want to put some belts on the shelf, and, well, that's my idea of a gentleman.
1: Well, I just don't believe in mixing belts with pleasure. You know, this is the first time you've shown a little sense. Maybe there's some hope for you after all.
7: Oh, thank you, Mr. Martin, and, I almost forgot. Would it be possible, I mean, Mr. Martin, do you think you could spare me tonight? Then maybe Mr. Matichek would let me off.
1: Oh, so that's why I'm a gentleman. That's why you've learned so much from me all of a sudden, hmm?
7: I'm sure I don't know what you mean.
1: You just want to get off early, huh?
7: I have to, Mr. Martin.
1: Well, you're out of luck. What a cheap trick that was. And I nearly fell for it,
7: too. Oh, Mr. Martin, I have to get off tonight. It's terribly important.
1: For 6 months, you've done everything you could to antagonize me, and now you have the nerve...
7: Well, you haven't been very nice to me. No matter what I do, it's wrong. If I wrap a package, it's not the right way. If I make a suggestion, and some of them are very good, you don't even listen. Everything has to be done exactly your way, and even then you don't like it. When I came into this place, I was full of life and enthusiasm, and, well, now I'm nothing. You've taken all my personality away. But let me tell you something. Any day now, I may be in a position where I won't have to work anymore. And, Mr. Martin, I'll really tell you what I think of you. Mr. Martin, I don't like you.

0: Karen, Karen, what's the matter?
1: Oh, he won't let me off. And I've got to get away early tonight. I've just got to. I have a date. It's the most important thing that ever happened to me in all my life.
0: I know. The boy you told me about. What was his name?
1: Well, that's what makes it so awful. I don't even know his name. I just call him Box 237.
2: It's later the same day. Mr. Manichek's temperature has risen with each passing hour, for six of his employees have asked for the evening off. Now, Martin is the unlucky seventh, and Mr. Manichek hits the boiling point.
3: Do you mean that you want the evening off too, Martin?
4: Well, yes, Mr. Manichek.
3: What is this? Does everybody want to leave? Once a year I ask you to stay here.
4: Well, I'm sorry, Mr. Manichek. If I had only known yesterday, I could...
3: Oh, I see, I see. You want a special invitation. Well, next time I'll send you an engraved announcement.
4: Mr. Manichek, this is the first time in years that I've asked for a favor. I think you're being unjust.
3: I'm being unjust? Once a year I ask seven ladies and gentlemen, seven, mind you, when next door a shop twice as big as mine employs only four, and to...
5: Good afternoon, madam. Is there anything I can show you?
6: Have you traveling bags for men? With a zipper?
5: Oh, yes, madam, yes. Well, we have every type of traveling bag with a zipper.
6: Oh, thank you so much. I was just doing a little window shopping for my husband. He'll be here tomorrow.
5: Well, I would be delighted to serve your husband.
6: Thank you. Good afternoon.
5: Right.
3: Seven, ladies and gentlemen, and I ask one day a year to be so kind as to redecorate a window, and you have the nerve, Mr. Martin, the oldest employee in the place who should set an example.
4: Mr. Manichek, you spoke to me like this yesterday. What did I do? The whole week you've treated me like this without any reason at all.
3: Without any reason? Maybe I have more reason than you think.
4: Well... It's obvious that you're not satisfied with me.
3: Oh, well, you can draw your own conclusions.
4: In that case, there's only one thing to do. Maybe we'd better call it a day.
3: Huh. Well, maybe we'd better. Miss Baker will see that you get your check.
4: Thank you.
7: Mr. Manichek, there's someone on your private phone.
3: I'll take it in my office. Hello?
8: Mr. Manichek?
3: Yes?
8: This is the Kane Detective Agency. We have that information about your wife.
3: Oh, well, Well, don't tell me on the phone. We'll come to the shop, please.
8: What time, Mr. Manichek?
3: Oh, well, we'll come now, please. I'll be waiting. Mr. Peters?
9: Yes, Mr. Manichek?
3: Tell everyone they may go home. We'll do the windows tomorrow. Well, sit down, please.
8: Thank you.
3: Well, it's true about my wife.
8: I'm afraid so, Mr. Manichek. Now here, we have the complete record from our operatives, two of our most reliable men.
3: Well, go on.
8: Report on Mrs. Emma Manichek. On December 6th, Mrs. Manichek left her apartment at 8:45. She walked two blocks up to 10th Street. There, Mrs. Manichek was joined by a young man.
3: A young man?
8: Yes, your suspicions were correct, Mr. Manichek. The man was one of your own employees.
3: Oh, I know. Well, he's been to my house for dinner. He's been working for me for almost 10 years.
8: 10 years? That's funny. Our report says only four.
3: Well, no. Martin has been here 10 years in January.
8: Martin? But the young man your wife met is named Harvey.
3: What's that?
8: Francis W. Harvey, 464 Hill Street.
3: Oh. Well, then... I see. Let me have that report, please.
8: Yes, sir.
3: 22 years we've been married. 22 years I was proud of my wife. Well, she didn't want to grow old with me. If you'll send me your bill, I'll take care of it immediately.
8: Yes, Mr. Manager. Good night.
3: Good night.
9: Is this the restaurant where you were going to meet her?
4: Yeah. Go ahead, Peters. on in.
9: Oh, why don't you go in? I really think you should keep your date.
4: No, I haven't got the heart. Not after what happened today. I was going to get married. Now I haven't even got a job. Peters, do me a favor and deliver my note, please.
9: All right.
4: And look, Peters,
9: mm-hmm.
4: I don't want to know what she looks like. If she's homely, I got enough bad news for one day. If she's lovely, it'll just make it more difficult, so don't tell me.
9: Oh, I won't. Now, what's the name of that book again?
4: Anna Karenina. And a red carnation is a bookmark.
9: Wait, well, maybe I'd better look in the window first. You stand over that way out of sight.
4: Well, do you see her?
9: No, not yet. Oh, say, there's a beautiful girl.
4: Really?
9: Yeah, very beautiful, but no book.
4: Oh.
9: Hmm. There's another girl. Wait a minute, I think I see the book. Right here under the window. Yeah, Anna Karenina by Tolstoy. And a carnation.
4: Go on.
9: I can't see her face. She's sitting behind that rack. Wait, there's a cup of coffee on the table. She's taking a piece of cake with... Martin, she's dunking.
4: Well, why shouldn't she?
9: All right. She's leaning forward now. Martin, she...
4: Can you see her?
9: Yes, I see her.
4: Is she pretty?
9: Very pretty.
4: Oh, she is, huh?
9: Yes.
4: Yeah?
9: I'd say she looks... She has a little of the coloring of Karen.
4: Karen?
9: Mm-hmm.
4: You mean Karen Smith? Miss Smith in the store?
9: Now, Martin, you will have to admit that Karen is a good-looking girl, and personally, I've always found her a very likable girl.
4: Oh, this is a fine time to be talking about Miss Smith.
9: Well, if you don't like Miss Smith, I can tell you right now you're not going to like this girl either.
4: Well, why?
9: Because it is Miss Smith. Oh, boy.
4: No. No, it can't be. No, Peters.
9: Well, look for yourself.
4: Miss Smith? What? Why, this is horrible. Here, give me that note.
9: Oh, what are you going to do? Let that poor girl wait in there?
4: Well, why shouldn't Miss Smith wait? For 6 months, she's fought with me every day.
9: But, still, she wrote those letters.
4: Oh, well, that's my misfortune.
9: Well, I'm going back to the shop. I've got some things to do. Goodbye.
4: Yeah, goodbye, Peters.
10: Yeah, excuse me, miss. Can I take this chair?
1: Oh, no, don't, please. I'm expecting somebody, waiter. He'll be here any minute.
10: Okay. Well, red carnation, eh?
1: Yes.
10: You know, 2 nights ago we had a case with roses. Turned out very, very nice. But once, about 3 months ago, we had a sad case. Gardenias. Oh, she waited all night. Nobody came.
1: Oh, really? She must have felt terrible.
10: Well, you know, that's life. You have to expect things like that.
1: Oh, well, yes, of course you... Oh, waiter, isn't your clock a little fast? My watch says only 8:27.
10: Oh, look, now listen. You got nothing to worry about a pretty girl like you? Look, if he doesn't come, I'll put on a carnation myself, okay?
4: Hello, Miss Smith.
1: Huh? Good evening, Mr. Martin.
4: Quite a coincidence. I had an appointment here. You, haven't seen Mr. Peters by any chance, have you?
1: No, I haven't.
4: Well, guess I'll wait. You mind if I sit down?
1: Oh, yes. Yes, I do mind.
4: Well, what's the matter?
1: Oh, please, Mr. Martin, will you go to some other table? I have an appointment, too.
4: Oh, really? Well, who are you meeting?
1: Now, please, don't be sarcastic. I realize you've had a bad day, Mr. Martin, and you probably feel very bitter.
4: Bitter? By leaving Manicheck and Company? Listen, I could have another job like that.
1: Oh, well, in that case, there's no use wasting sympathy on you. Good night, Mr. Martin.
4: Listen, you don't have to feel sorry for me.
1: Mr. Martin, I said good night, please.
4: Well, what are you so nervous about?
1: I'm not nervous. Do I look nervous?
4: I should say so.
1: Well, I'm not. Oh!
4: You just knocked over your water.
1: Oh, well, that was just an accident.
4: Here, I'll mop it up.
1: Mr. Martin, will you please?
4: It's no trouble at all. There. That's better. Oh, I see you're reading Tolstoy's Anna Karenina, huh?
1: Yes. Anything against it?
4: Oh, no. I just never expected to meet you in a cafe with Tolstoy. I didn't know you went in for a high literature.
1: Oh, there are a lot of things you don't know about me, Mr. Martin.
4: Yes. Well, there are a lot of things you don't know about me, Miss Smith. You know, People seldom go to the trouble of scratching the surface of things to find out the inward truth.
1: Oh, Mr. Martin, I wouldn't care to scratch your surface. Because I know exactly what I'd find. A handbag instead of a heart. A suitcase instead of a soul. And instead of an intellect, a cigarette lighter that doesn't work.
4: Oh, that's very well put. Comparing my intellect with a cigarette lighter that doesn't work is such an interesting mixture of poetry and meanness.
1: Meanness?
4: Well, now, don't misunderstand me, Miss Smith. I was just on the verge of paying you a compliment.
1: Oh, please, Mr. Martin. I told you I was expecting somebody.
4: Oh, that's all right. As soon as he comes, I'll leave.
1: Oh, look. Look, Mr. Martin, I'd better warn you. This person is jealous.
4: Uh-huh.
1: Very jealous.
4: Mm-hmm.
1: Yes, and if you insist on staying here, I will not be responsible for anything that may happen. I hope you understand what I mean.
4: Sure. Listen, just in case your party doesn't show up, would I mean, if he should stand you up or something.
1: Don't worry about that. This party will show up.
10: Oh, well, well, so he came, huh? Oh, we have a menu,
1: sir? No.
10: Well, I told her not to worry.
1: But
10: look at a pretty girl like her.
1: No, waiter, this is not the gentleman I was expecting.
10: Oh, no?
1: No, and I don't want him sitting here at all. Will you please ask him to take some other table?
10: Look, what's the idea, mister?
4: All right. Is that next table taken?
10: No.
4: Yeah? Well, then I'll sit over here. Cup of coffee, please?
10: I'm sorry, miss.
1: Oh, that's all right. Just as long as he doesn't sit at my table.
10: Well, I'll keep an eye out for that carnation, huh?
1: Thanks.
4: Tell me, have you read Zola's Madame Bovary?
1: Madame Bovary is not by Zola. Will you please go away?
4: Now look, Miss Smith.
1: Oh, what are you trying to do? Ruin my evening? What have I ever done to you? Why do you hate me so?
4: I don't hate you.
1: Oh, I suppose you love me.
4: No, why should I? What have you ever done to make me love you?
1: I don't want you to love me.
4: Well, I don't. Hey, you know what that song reminds me of?
1: Yes, thank you. 2 dozen unsold cigarette boxes.
4: No, you're wrong again. It reminds me of a girl who was looking for a job. A very nice girl, I thought.
1: Oh, really? How you've changed.
4: Well, that was before you began making fun of me, giving imitations of me in the locker room. And I want to take this opportunity, Miss Smith, to inform you that I am not bow-legged.
1: Aren't you?
4: No, I'm not.
1: Oh, well, I have information to the contrary. Mr. Harvey told me you have your trousers specially made.
4: That's a lie. I've never been to a tailor in my life. And if you think I'm bow-legged, you can come out onto the sidewalk with me, and I'll pull up my trouser legs.
1: Don't you dare.
4: How would you like it if I made remarks about your hands being red?
1: Well, that's exactly what you did yesterday.
4: Yes. Yes, but only after you made fun of my legs.
1: And they aren't red at all.
4: No, not anymore, after I called your attention to them. And let me tell you something else, Miss Smith. You may have beautiful thoughts, but you certainly hide them. So far as your actions are concerned, you're cold and snippy, like an old maid. And you'll have an awful tough time trying to make any man fall in love with you.
1: Oh, Mr. Martin, you're getting funnier every minute. Oh, I could show you a few letters that might open your eyes. Well, no, maybe not. No, you probably wouldn't understand what's in them. They're written by a type of man so far above you that it's ridiculous. I have to laugh when I think of you calling me an old maid. You... Why, you little insignificant clerk.
4: All right. That does it. Goodbye, Anna Karenina.
1: Goodbye.
9: Martin. Wait.
4: Peters, what's the matter? What's wrong?
9: I just went to the shop. They took Mr. Manicek away in the ambulance.
4: What?
9: He had a heart attack.
4: Mr. Matichek, are you all right?
5: I think I will be. sit down, Martin. I want to thank you for coming.
4: Oh, no. As soon as I heard, I...
5: Martin, do you remember when you were at my house for dinner that last time? I told you if things go well, I might take it easier, and well, maybe by Christmas you'd be manager of the shop. Well, now I have to take it easier, and... would you care to work for me again after I...
4: Mr. Matichek, don't. Don't even think about it. That's all over.
5: Oh.
3: Is it possible I ever distrusted you, Martin? I hated you. I couldn't stand your presence anymore. Well, that's how far jealousy can drive a man.
4: Jealousy? I don't know what you mean.
3: When I first got that anonymous letter, I laughed at it. My wife having secret rendezvous with one of my employees. But you can't throw a letter like that away. It stays with you, every word.
4: But how could you suspect me?
3: I know now it was Harvey, but... Well, you see, you were the only one from the shop who'd ever come to my home. You sent flowers to my wife.
4: Well, I was only doing it...
3: You don't have to tell me. If this poison once gets in your mind, just... Please try to understand.
4: Sure, I understand.
3: Martin, here are the keys to Matacek and Company.
4: Thank you. What'll I do about, Harvey?
3: Harvey, well, I want him very quietly dismissed.
4: Quietly dismissed. Yes, sir. I'll take care of it, Mr. Matacek.
11: What do you mean I'm fired?
4: Didn't you hear me? Get out.
11: Don't push.
4: Go on, beat it.
11: What right have you got to fire me anyway? Does Mr. Matacek know about this?
4: Mr. Matacek has nothing to do with it. I'm the manager now, and you don't work here anymore.
11: Oh, so you're the manager. How do I know you're the manager? Prove it. Show it to me in black and white.
4: Oh, you want it in black and white, do you? Well, you're gonna get it in black and blue.
11: Oh, yeah? Well, how do you like this?
4: I'll murder you, you...
11: I'll show you.
1: Dear, Mr.
4: You
1: Harvey.
4: You two timing.
1: They're killing
11: Martin,
1: each other.
11: Stop.
1: Oh. What's going on?
4: Martin, you knocked him out. Oh, boy. Peters, you and Joey, throw him out of here. Come on, go on.
11: I've got his legs.
4: And Peters, the back way, and do it quietly. Mr. Matacek doesn't want any fuss. Miss Smith, you wait here.
12: Watch his head, Joey.
11: Why? You wouldn't feel it.
4: Well, Miss Smith, I suppose you're kind of surprised to see me back, huh?
1: Well, naturally, I'm glad you have your job again. Congratulations.
4: Miss Baker tells me you weren't feeling well this morning.
1: Oh, that's all right, thank you.
4: You look worn out. Anything go wrong last night?
1: I tell you, I'm all right. Where's Mr. Matacek? I want to see him.
4: Well, he's right here. I'm Mr. Matacek.
1: Oh, Mr. Martin, don't make any jokes. Not today. And if you have to pick on me, make it some other time. I want to talk to Mr. Matacek.
4: Would it really be so terrible if I were the boss and you had to talk to me?
1: Oh, will you please stop it? My nerves are at the breaking point.
4: Miss Smith, I'm simply trying to tell you...
1: Oh, haven't you any heart at all? Can't you see I'm sick? I can hardly see straight. The room, everything's turning around, and in this state of mind, I ask you a simple question, and instead of having any consideration for me, you deliberately try to frighten me. Now stop it.
12: Martin, I didn't have a chance to say it before. Congratulations!
1: Well, for what, Mr. Peters?
12: Well, don't you know? Martin's the manager!
1: Oh!
4: Miss Smith!
12: She fainted!
4: Peters, go get some water!
12: Water!
4: Quick.
12: Water!
4: Quick!
12: Water!
4: Hurry it up! Karen, are you all right? Oh, darling, look at me. Karen, darling... Oh, you poor kid. Karen!
1: Oh, what happened?
4: Why, nothing much, Miss Smith. You just fainted.
2: Karen Smith has had no further letters from her unknown admirer, Box 237. This misfortune, combined with Martin's appointment as manager, has proved too much for her. So she's taken to her bed with a bad case of nerves. Now she has a visitor, none other than Mr. Martin, alias Box 237.
4: Good evening, Miss Smith.
1: Good evening.
4: I hope you'll forgive the intrusion. How are you?
1: I'm all right.
4: You know, Christmas is coming soon, and we'll all miss a good worker like you, so you better get well. You see, I feel sort of responsible for this whole thing.
1: You? Oh, no, it wasn't your fault at all. No, there's a much bigger reason, unfortunately.
4: Miss Smith, don't you think you ought to call a doctor?
1: No, I don't need a doctor. My trouble is purely psychological. But it's my personal problem, and I'll come out of it.
4: I'm sorry. It's really a shame you have to go through all this. Well, but as long as it's only psychological.
1: Only psychological? Mr. Martin, oh, really? It's true we're in the same room, but we are not on the same planet.
4: Miss Smith, I must admire your way of expressing yourself. You certainly know how to put a man in his planet.
13: Karen, dear?
1: Yes, Grandma?
13: Look, darling, I sent down to the post office.
1: Oh, Grandma, tell me, was there a letter?
13: Here, darling. Ooh, it's a fat one, too.
1: Well, Mr. Martin, it was kind of you to drop in, but I don't want to spoil your evening.
4: Oh, no, no. I've lots of time. Go ahead and read your letter.
1: If you don't mind.
4: Certainly not.
13: Oh, I forgot to take care of the messenger boy. Will you excuse me, Mr. Martin?
4: Certainly, certainly. Good news?
1: Oh, very good news, Mr. Martin. I'm sure I'll be back to the shop tomorrow, and I can promise you, I'll sell more goods than I ever sold before.
4: Well, that's fine. Fine. My, it's amazing what one little letter can do.
1: Oh, you know, if I weren't feeling so wonderful right now, I'd be, well, pretty sore at you.
4: At me? Why?
1: You really spoiled my date last night. You see, this gentleman came to the cafe, looked into the window, saw us together, and, well, he misunderstood.
4: You mean he thought you and I were friends?
1: He must have. Oh, listen to this. Let's see. Tell me and be frank. Who was that very attractive young man? He's just the type women fall for. Now, isn't that marvelous?
4: Yes. Well, I'm sorry I caused you so much trouble.
1: Oh, no, I'll straighten that out. Let him be a little jealous. It won't hurt him.
4: You know, he doesn't seem to be much of a man, though, if he's afraid to come to a table because another man is there.
1: Oh, he was not afraid.
4: No.
1: Oh, no, he's just tactful and sensitive.
4: Oh.
1: He's not the kind of man who would sit at a table uninvited. No. You see, it's difficult to explain a man like him to, well, a man like you. Why, where you'd say black, he'd say white. Where you say ugly, he says beautiful. And where you say old maid, he says, well, let's see here. Listen. Eyes that sparkle with fire and mystery. Vivacious. Fascinating. Ooh, he says I make him think of gypsy music.
4: Say, he's pretty smart.
1: Oh, speaking of gypsy music, we're still having some difficulty selling those Ochichornia boxes, aren't we?
4: Oh, that doesn't matter.
1: Mr. Martin, consider one box definitely sold. I just got an inspiration. I'm going to give it to my friend for Christmas.
4: Oh, no. No, don't do that.
1: What?
4: You're taking an awful chance. Look, why don't you give him a wallet? I know he'd be crazy about it, and we have those new imported pigskins.
1: Oh, no, I'm not interested.
4: Look, I'll make you a special price.
1: No, I'm sorry.
4: And another thing, a wallet is not only practical, it's romantic. On one side, he carries your last letter, and on the other side, your picture. And when he opens it, he finds you, and that's all the music he wants.
1: Why, Mr. Martin, you surprise me. That's very well expressed. Oh, yes, I must admit, that's very nice.
4: Well, thank you.
1: No, just the same. He's going to get the cigarette box.
4: Oh.
14: Help the needy. Christmas dinner's for the needy. Every bit helps.
8: Merry Christmas, Mr. Matichak.
5: Well, Merry Christmas to you, officer.
8: I haven't seen you for quite a while, Mr. Matichak.
5: Yes, yes. Well, I'm supposed to be pretty sick, but it's Christmas Eve and I just couldn't stand it any longer. I'm going in and help.
8: Well, take it easy, Mr. Matichak. Merry Christmas.
5: Merry Christmas.
15: Oh, look, Mabel. Do you think Howie would like that briefcase?
5: Oh, I don't know. Maybe. Oh, pardon me. I can't see very well without my glasses. Could you tell me how much this briefcase is?
15: $12.50.
5: Only $12.50? Well, you certainly get exceptional values here. I wonder how Matichak and Company does it.
15: Well, if you don't know Mr. Matichak, who should?
5: Lady
10: ladies and gentlemen, ladies and gentlemen, my good friends, we have just had our biggest day since 1929. You should be very, very proud, and I want to thank you from the bottom of my heart. When I was in the hospital, I read your little note over and over. I'm glad to know you missed me and hoped I would come back home again. And you're right. This is my home, and only too seldom one realizes that the people he works with are his real friends. Well, there's no Christmas without a bonus, am I right?
16: Oh, yeah. Thank you.
10: Miss Baker will pass your checks out, and then I want you all to go home and have a very, very Merry Christmas.
17: Oh, thank you. Merry Christmas.
9: Going home, Karen?
1: No, I still have to wrap this wallet. Do you like it, Mr. Peters?
9: Oh, I think it's wonderful. Is this for that gentleman you told me about?
1: Mm-hmm. I'm meeting him tonight for the first time. Isn't it exciting?
9: Oh, yes, yes. I think it might be. Well, Merry Christmas, Karen, and I hope everything turns out just as you wanted.
1: Thank you. Merry Christmas, Mr. Peters.
9: Merry Christmas, Martin.
4: Merry Christmas to you, Peters. Well, Miss Smith, we're just about ready to close.
1: Oh, I'm sorry. I'll be through here in just a second.
4: Oh, that's all right. There's no hurry. Oh, present for somebody?
1: Mm-hmm. I followed your advice after all. It's the wallet.
4: Oh, fine. You want to see something? Here, look at this. I bought it for a very special friend.
1: Oh, a locket.
4: Yeah, yeah, with stones in it. Right there, see?
1: Oh, wow. It's beautiful. I didn't know you had a girlfriend.
4: Well, no.
1: No, I never even suspected.
4: I guess you think it's pretty funny that a girl would like somebody like me.
1: Oh, now, Mr. Martin, don't. Let's start all over again. It's Christmas, and I'd like to be friends with you. And besides, you're wrong. Do you mind if I tell you something?
4: No, not at all.
1: Well, when I started to work here, something very strange happened to me. I got psychologically mixed up.
4: Oh, you don't say.
1: Mm-hmm. I found myself looking at you again and again. I just couldn't take my eyes off you.
4: Oh, really?
1: Yes, and all the time I was saying to myself, Karen Smith, what's the matter with you? This Martin's not a particularly attractive man.
4: Oh.
1: Oh, I hope you don't mind.
4: Oh, no. No, no, no, not at all.
1: And now comes the paradox. I caught myself falling for you.
4: Falling? Well, I can't believe that.
1: Oh, yes, Mr. Martin. In those first few weeks, there were moments in the stockroom when you could have swept me off my feet.
4: Well, now I'm getting psychologically mixed up.
1: Well, you see, I was a different girl then. I was very naive. Well, that's all forgotten now. Now you go to your girlfriend and, by the way, is it serious?
4: Oh, yes. Yes, very.
1: Well, we might both be engaged Monday morning.
4: Yes, I think we will.
1: Oh, no, I don't want you to misunderstand. In my case, I say it just might happen.
4: Well, as a matter of fact, I can tell you it will happen.
1: Well, how do you know?
4: Well, now I might as well tell you, I guess. He came to see me.
1: Who?
4: Your fiancé.
1: What?
4: He came last night. You shouldn't have told him who I am. I spent a very uncomfortable hour. You see, he didn't believe it when you wrote him. I meant nothing to you.
1: Well, I don't understand. But coming to see you? No, it doesn't sound like him at all.
4: Oh, well, you don't worry about it. I straightened everything out, and in a little while, you'll be Mrs. Popkin.
1: Mrs. Popkin?
4: Yeah, that's his name, isn't it? That's what he told me.
1: Huh? Oh, yes, Popkin, that's right. Popkin?
4: Yeah, you know what? He's a nice fellow. I congratulate you.
1: Well, thank you. I think he's a very attractive man, don't you?
4: Yes, for his type, I would say yes.
1: Would you classify him as a definite type?
4: Oh, yeah. Oh, absolutely. And don't you try to change him. Don't you dare put him on a diet.
1: Oh, would you call him fat?
4: No, I wouldn't, but, well, that's a matter of opinion. Personally, I think that little stomach of his gives him a nice homey quality. And, that's what you want in a husband, isn't it?
1: Oh, yes, that's what I want, yes.
4: Yeah, I thought so. And you're right, too. if I were a girl and I had to choose between a young, good-for-nothing with lots of hair and a fine, solid, mature citizen, I think I'd pick Matthias Popkin every time.
1: Matthias, but he, don't you think he has a fine mind? Didn't he impress you as being very witty?
4: Well, he struck me as somewhat depressed. But it's unfair to judge a man when he's out of a job.
1: Out of a job? Why, he never told me.
4: He never told... Well, that shows how sensitive he is. But you have nothing to worry about. At least, he feels you both can live very nicely on your salary.
1: Oh, did you tell him how much I make?
4: Well, he's your fiancé, and he asked me.
1: Oh.
4: And let me tell you something else. Mentioning that bonus didn't do you any harm either.
1: Oh, I can't believe it. I never dreamed he was materialistic. Why, if you read his letters, such ideals, such a lofty point of view. Oh, this is horrible.
4: Oh, I'm sorry you feel this way. I hate to think I spoiled your Christmas.
1: I built up such an illusion about him. I thought he was perfect.
4: And I had to be the one to destroy it.
1: Well, that's all right. I really ought to thank you.
4: Karen, if I'd known in the beginning how you really felt about me, things would have been different. We wouldn't have been fighting all the time. If we did, it wouldn't have been over handbags and suitcases, but something like, well, should your grandmother come and live with us or not?
1: Oh, it's very sweet of you to try to cheer me up like this, but I think we'd better say goodnight. You have an engagement, and so have I, and we shouldn't be late. Good night.
4: No, wait. Wait a minute. Wait. You know what I wish would happen? When your bell rings at 8:30 tonight and you open the door, instead of Popkin, I come in.
1: Oh, please. You're only making it more difficult.
4: Well, then I'd say to you, Karen, darling.
1: Oh, please don't.
4: Dearest sweetheart Karen, I can't stand it any longer. Please, get your key. Open box 237. Take me out of my envelope and please kiss me.
1: Oh, no, no, Mr. Martin, stop. You mustn't. What? What did you say?
4: Dear friend?
1: Oh.
4: Dear box 237.
1: Oh, you? You are dear friend?
4: Yes. Are you disappointed?
1: Oh, no. Well, psychologically, I'm very confused, but personally, I don't feel bad at all. You wrote all those wonderful letters?
4: Uh-huh.
1: You like me?
4: Oh, Karen, I love you.
1: Oh. Oh, that night. The time you came to the restaurant, I was terribly rude to you, wasn't I?
4: Oh, it was nothing at all.
1: Yes, I was. Don't you remember? I called you bow-legged.
4: Yeah, and I wanted to prove that I wasn't. I was going to go out on the street and pull up my trouser legs.
1: Well, would you mind very much if I asked you to pull them up now?
4: Well, certainly not. Do you see?
1: Oh, darling. Oh, darling, isn't it the most wonderful, wonderful Christmas?
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25: Oh, Danny boy, the pipes are calling.
26: Mary?
27: Yes, Mr. Ames?
26: Turn that vacuum off for a minute and come over here, will you? I want to show you something.
27: Yes, sir.
26: It's right here, out this window. Now, look across the street, directly across, the opposite apartment. Now, you see that window about three windows in from the left with kind of blue draperies?
27: Uh-huh.
26: Well, there's someone sitting there in a chair, and he hasn't moved all night. I think he must be dead.
27: Dead? Lord mercy, Mr. Ames.
26: Take a look at him and tell me what you think.
27: Okay, but I don't favor looking at no corpse, Mr. Ames. It's unlucky. Now, which one did you say? Third one over. Oh, I wish I had my glasses with me.
26: There. Right there, where my finger's pointing.
27: I'm afraid I don't see it yet, Mr. Ames.
26: No, look. Look, the window with the blue draperies. He's wearing a sort of gray suit. The arm... Can't you see the arm hanging down over the side of the chair?
27: No, sir. But you've got good eyes, Mr. Ames. If you see it, I'm not arguing with you. Now, what are you going to do about it?
26: Well, I don't know. I only began to notice it last night. I guess I first have to be sure that the man's really dead.
27: That's right, Mr. Ames. You don't want to get yourself into any trouble. Maybe he's only sleeping. Or maybe he's incapacitated. Maybe the poor soul is stricken invalid, eh?
26: Maybe.

0: Yes?
1: Oh, hello. I'm Martin Ames. Are you the superintendent of this apartment house?
0: That's what it says on the door.
1: Well, I've come to inquire about one of your tenants.
0: Yeah? What is it? What do you want to know?
1: Well, I live across the street, and I'll be frank with you, sir. I've been looking out my window across to this building now for 2.5 days, and, well, there seems to be someone dead in one of the windows.
0: Huh? Which window?
1: Well, it's the 10th floor. I counted from the street, and it's 10 stories up. There's a window with blue draperies about 3 windows in from the left, facing toward me, that is, and there's a man sitting there slumped down in a chair.
0: Huh? Just a minute. I'll get out my chart. 10th floor. Up from the street, huh? Well, it's really the 9th floor. The lobby counts 1. We got 2 apartments along the front of the house. It's in the front, yeah?
1: That's right.
0: Now, 3 windows in from the left. That'll be 9B. A 4-room. Nah, that couldn't be right. 9B is 2 ladies. You say this is a man?
1: Yes.
0: Young or old?
1: Well, I can't really tell. The face isn't clearly visible, and the head's slumped forward. But he's wearing a gray suit, and he's sitting in a high winged back chair.
0: Huh? I don't place him.
1: Well, maybe he doesn't belong in the house. Maybe he was visiting someone. Like I said, this is all conjecture, of course. He may not be dead, but well, I've watched him a good deal. I'm home a lot in the daytime. My profession, the stage, doesn't take up too much of my time. And well, it looks quite suspicious.
0: Okay, I'll check on it.
1: You mind if I stick around?
0: Oh, no, no. Sit down. I'll give 9B a ring for us on the house phone. Oh, Miss Landis? This is Mr. Hansen, the super. Is everything all right up there, Miss Landis? Okay, Miss Landis. Thanks very much. Well, that's that. No soap on 9B. 9A is in the country. Anyway, if I got the window straight like you said, it ought to be 9B.
1: The 2 single ladies?
0: Yeah, only it couldn't be them. They're real old maids. They've been living in that house for years. Real old-fashioned type, you know? Say, if they knew you thought there was a man in their apartment, the 2 of them would just jump out of their skins. Whoa!
1: Well, I don't know what to say. You're sure it must be that apartment?
0: Oh, yeah, yeah. That's the place, all right. But you probably just made a little mistake. You know how your eyes can play tricks on you? After all, it is a pretty wide street.
1: No, I don't think I made any mistake.
0: Hansen speaking.
2: Hello, Mr. Hansen. This is Mr. Ames.
0: Again? It's not there.
2: But, Mr. Hansen...
0: I checked on the 2 apartments this morning. 9A is back from the country. Everybody's okay. And 9B is out walking the dog. No dead bodies in the whole place.
2: But I can see it. It's still there.
0: Okay, just where? Will you tell me where?
2: In the same window. The one you said was 9B. Have you gone inside 9B?
0: No. No, but I asked them if anybody was sick or dead, and they said no.
2: You asked them? Well, why didn't you just search their apartment?
0: What do you mean? Break in while they're out?
2: No, search it while they're there. Ring the bell, walk in, and do it.
0: Yeah, not without a search warrant from the police. These apartments don't belong to me. I just take care of the building for the company.
2: Well, then, let's call the police.
0: Oh, no. Not me, mister. I didn't see no dead body up there.
2: Well, then I will. After all, somebody's got to do something.
0: I still maintain, officer, these 2 sisters are as refined ladies as you're going to find anywhere. High-class, church-going ladies.
3: Yeah, yeah, that don't mean a thing.
0: Hey, they got a dog in there. Now, will you tell me 1 dog that would stay for almost a week in a flat with a dead person?
3: I'm not telling you nothing. All I know is this gentleman, Mr. Ames, reported a stiff over here. And if he says there is one, there is until it's proved different. Right, Mr. Ames?
1: Well, I keep seeing the thing day in and day out. I'm not working at the moment, and being home so much...
0: None of the other neighbors have complained. Dead bodies aren't exactly what we collect. Okay, right this way, please. I hope they're home.
3: If they ain't home, you got a passkey, haven't you?
0: Oh, yeah, but we're not supposed to use it unless it's for an emergency.
3: This is an emergency. The dog bite?
0: Sometimes.
4: Get down, Buster. Get down now. Yes, who is it?
0: I'm awfully sorry, Miss Landis, but there's been some kind of a mix-up. These two gentlemen want to look over your apartment.
4: Oh, but why? It's not for rent.
0: Oh, I know. It's just exactly that they want to search around and check.
3: Come on, come on. Come out the palaver. Hey, look, lady. A dead body's been reported sitting in one of your windows.
4: What?
3: Yeah, yeah. The guy lives across the street. He's been seeing it here for over a week.
4: Oh.
3: Now, come on. Open up.
4: A dead body? But that's impossible. My sister and I live here all alone.
3: Yeah, yeah, yeah. We know all about it.
4: Oh, excuse me a minute. I'll call my sister. Vivian!
3: Oh, come on!
4: It's the police!
3: Hey, look, lady, come on. I'm not standing out here all day. Hanson, give me the passkey.
0: It won't do no good. They got a chain on the door from the inside.
3: Open up in the name of the law!
5: How do you do? I'm Vivian Landis. May I ask what this is all about, please?
3: Certainly, lady. I got a search warrant here on account of a complaint by this gentleman who said you got a dead body in there.
5: A dead body? Why, that is perfectly ridiculous.
3: Yeah, isn't it? But it's been reported. Now kindly take that door off the chain and let us through.
5: Of course. But first, may I ask how did this peeping Tom see into our apartment? I thought, Mr. Hanson, that we were quite private.
1: Well, you see, it's not...
3: He lives across the street, on the same level.
5: Oh? Well, then, perhaps we should keep our shades down in the future. Although one would think a grown man would have something better to do. Do come right in, gentlemen. Make yourselves right at home.
3: Thanks.
5: Is he coming in here too, Mr. Busybody?
3: No, he doesn't have to if you don't want him.
5: Well, I most definitely do not.
3: Okay, Mr. Ames, you better stay outside.
1: Well, officer, I was hoping to...
5: Oh, so he wants to poke around in our private rooms, is that it? Well, he better have some ulterior motive in worming his way in. Maybe he has come to get the lay of the land so he can break in someday to rob us.
3: Okay, okay. He's not coming in. Now, let us take a look at your window, lady.
5: Utterly ridiculous.
3: Yeah, yeah, I know. I'm sorry. Okay. Hey, Ames, what's the big idea?
1: You didn't find it?
3: No.
1: Well, that's very strange.
3: Yeah. The only thing stranger is about your eyesight. You ought to get your glasses changed.
1: There wasn't anything in 9B?
3: No.
1: Well, I don't understand it. How could I have seen it so distinctly and it's not there? Perhaps it isn't in the window now. Perhaps they hid it while we were waiting outside the door.
3: Hid it? How do you hide a dead body in a four-room flat? I looked in all the clothes closets and under the sofas and chairs.
1: Oh, you probably think, oh, it's so terrible to keep seeing it and feeling it slowly decaying there in secret. Why, the thing could be there for weeks. It's so high above the streets and only visible from my apartment. Perhaps it'll never be found. Perhaps it's already being destroyed.
3: Well, then, if it's gone, what do you got to worry about? You don't have to sit and look at it no more.
1: Well, I hope it is. I'll tell you, it's really been getting me down. I haven't slept for nights keeping vigil. I'm in a nervous state. I haven't been this nervous in years.
3: I can see that. Look, why don't you try forgetting about it for a while? Try not to look over into that window, or... go away for a change. You've done what you could, Mr. Ames. If there really is a stiff over there, then it's my business, ain't it? And if there isn't...
1: You mean... You think
3: I'm
1: that
3: not
1: I'm,
3: saying nothing, Mr. Ames. But if I was you, I'd try catching up on my night's sleep.
4: Hello?
1: Miss Landis, I'm sorry to disturb you this time of night, but I really... I'm desperate. I haven't anywhere else to turn.
4: What? Who is this?
1: This is Mr. Ames. Martin Ames. Your neighbor. The one across the street. I was in your apartment yesterday morning with the police. Or rather, I was almost inside your apartment. Your sister wouldn't let me in.
4: No.
1: Now, please, don't think of me as a pest, Miss Landis. I don't mean to annoy you. It was only because I was just so desperate that I initiated that search.
4: Oh, it's quite all right. Goodbye.
1: No, please don't hang up, because it's worse now than it ever was. Oh, Miss Landis, I've been sitting here opposite your apartment, staring into your window, and I'm only asking you to help me, Miss Landis. Please, just help me a little.
4: Help you?
1: It's still there, Miss Landis.
4: What is still there?
1: The dead body in your window.
4: My! Oh, there isn't! How dare you! When the police arrive...
1: I know it doesn't have anything to do with you, but would you do me just one favor, Miss Landis? Would you go into your living room and check just once more?
4: Oh, I won't. I'll do nothing of the kind. You're out of your mind.
1: Perhaps I am, Miss Landis. That's what I'm trying to find out. Then perhaps your sister Vivian would help me.
4: Oh, she's not at home.
1: Oh, Lord.
4: And anyway, I don't see how you can see in. I've pulled the shades down in there yesterday morning.
1: Yes, I know. They're all still down.
4: Well, then how can you see?
1: Well, I can't. At least not the actual body. It's just a silhouette. I'm not maligning you or your sister, Miss Landis. It's just, if there's someone dead in there, it's not you who are doing it, but think of me.
4: What?
1: If you could just be here and look over there and see the shadow of those quiet fingers, that shoulder,
4: please,
1: that head.
4: Stop it. It's not here. It isn't.
1: Just tell me one thing, Miss Landis. There is a chair by that window, isn't there?
4: Oh, yes. Yes, there's a chair.
1: A high-backed wing chair?
4: Uh-huh.
1: And have you anything on it? Anything piled up? I mean, like curtains, cushions, a dressmaker's dummy?
4: Oh, of course not.
1: Anything that would cast a shadow, like a man's head slumped forward or an arm hanging limp?
4: No, there's nothing but the chair.
1: Well, then, would you do me just one more favor, Miss Landis, please? As an experiment, would you just go into the living room and move that chair away from the window, please?
4: If I do it, would you stop pestering us?
1: Yes.
4: Would you leave us alone? Forever?
1: Yes, if it works.
4: If it works, what do you mean? Do you mean...
1: I can't tell you, Miss Landis, until you move the chair.
4: All right. I moved it away from the window. It's at the other end of the room, and it's empty.
1: Oh, I see. Well, thanks very much, Miss Landis. I know what I have to do now.
4: Oh, you mean...
1: Yes, Miss Landis. It's still there.
4: Oh!

0: Oh,
1: where
0: Miss
1: is
0: Landis.
1: It? I should like to see it at once.
0: Oh, yes, miss, come in. I hope you'll excuse my appearance. I just passed another sleepless night.
1: So has my sister, and so have I. What do you mean by all this business, Mr. Ames? You have frightened my poor sister nearly to death.
0: Well, I...
1: Seeing things that are not there when you know perfectly well they are not.
0: When I know they're not? Oh, I wish they weren't. I wish to heaven I never looked out that window. Oh, I wish those walls were solid stone, and your walls, too.
1: Oh, you are a sick man, Mr. Ames.
0: Oh, am I? I wish I were, but I'm perfectly sane and well. I went to the psychiatrist yesterday, and guess what he told me? That there's nothing wrong with me. Nothing.
1: I cannot believe it.
0: I suppose it's a form of madness to persist and persist in seeing this hideous image, but... Not to me, Miss Landis. No, I finally come to an entirely different conclusion.
1: And what is that?
0: The supernatural.
1: The supernatural? A ghost? What nonsense, Mr. Ames?
0: Yes, I suppose it is nonsense to you.
1: Yes?
0: You believe in logic, common sense, the things that give the pretense of solidity to this frail little life of ours. But I'm an artist, and I always had a feeling for the thing beyond, the intangible, the shadowy. Oh, we are children, Miss Landis, children playing along the edge of the ocean. We laugh and toy with the waves and mock fright, but sometimes one of us slips down into the darkness. Sometimes the depths rise and we glimpse the yawning fangs of the eternal.
1: You put things rather oddly, Mr. Ames. What exactly do you mean?
0: Simply this. I checked on your building with the real estate agents yesterday afternoon after I left my psychiatrist. And there was a murder.
1: In our apartment?
0: Well, the report doesn't say. You know how they try to hush those things up. But it was a man, a young man, the lover of one of the tenants, a Miss Sweetser.
1: Sweetser? Why, that is the name of the people who lived there before us.
0: Oh?
1: They were an elderly couple, Mr. and Mrs. Sweetser. I never saw any Miss Sweetser.
0: Well, she died.

0: This broadcast service is provided by Valley iRadio. The material being read is the copyright property of the publications being read. Access to this program is solely for persons who cannot read the original printed version due to a visual impairment or other disability. By continuing to listen, you confirm that you have such a condition.
1: Really? It's right in here, in the bedroom. I just have to let up the Venetian blind. Oh, Miss Landis, don't go! Miss Landis. Hello. Hello, Sergeant. This is Ames. Martin Ames. I just called to let you know I'm going away tomorrow for a long rest. Yes, shutting up my apartment. I'm all tied up in knots. I don't know what to think. Oh, they did. Yes, I saw the moving van in front of the house, but I didn't know it was those sisters. Couldn't take it, huh? Well, I can't take it much longer myself.

0: Whoa! Martin! Bravo! Bravissimo, old boy!
1: Shh! Not so loud!
2: The superintendent, he doesn't like me.
0: You'd think he wouldn't like you, grabbing this beautiful apartment right from under his nose. He probably had it promised to a friend.
2: Yes, but you've got it now, Ronald, just as I said.
0: So I have, old boy, so I have, and it's beautiful. You know, I'm crazy about it. Marty, you've outdone yourself. You've been more than generous.
2: Well, think nothing of it, Ronald. I was glad to do it for such a distinguished colleague.
0: Well, it certainly was nice of you, and I wish I could do something in return. I really do. Perhaps that play I'm doing next season. You know, there's a part in it, a rather small part, but very necessary.
2: Well, thanks just the same, but I'm doing pretty well just now, Ronald.
0: I don't know how you found it, Martin, in this housing shortage. You must have a sweetheart in the real estate business.
2: I manage.
0: When your call came to my manager, I left rehearsal. I wouldn't trust it to anyone but myself. I left the whole cast just standing there on the stage while I came over. And when I asked this gloomy character, Hansen, he said he'd heard nothing about it. I insisted, of course. I told him who I was, and finally he called up. Sure enough, these two sisters who lived here just decided to move out.
2: Well, I hope you didn't mention my name. You know, if Hansen knew that I tipped you off,
0: No. You asked me not to. Anyway, I think my own name was enough. Seriously, Marty, how did you know? Were they friends of yours?
2: Oh, no. It's all a long story. Come, let's sit down, shall we? In the living room. Oh, no. You take the chair.
0: Why, thank you.
2: Well, I guess they must have left that when they moved out. To be frank, Ronald, I got this apartment by a ruse.
0: A ruse? What kind of ruse?
2: Well, a pretty nasty one, actually. I frightened the last tenants away. I told them I saw a dead man sitting here in this window.
0: Oh, Martin, really, how clever of you. Of course there wasn't.
2: No, of course not. I made him up out of whole cloth. You see, I live across the street, directly across in that apartment there with the striped curtains. They were very scary women. I used to watch them from my own place, always going to bed early, always pulling down the shades at night. And then there was this chair by the window, that very one you're sitting in now.
0: Really?
2: One night, just sitting there late, I got an amusing thought. There was a kind of shadow across the chair that night, and it reminded me a little bit of a corpse. And it came to me that it might be fun to create a part, a character, a corpse that wasn't there.
0: Oh, I don't quite follow you.
2: Well, some actors need a play, Ronald, to create a role. Others, the great ones, work out their own dramas. I proceeded to invent a part for myself. I was the eyewitness, the innocent bystander across the street who saw a corpse in here, and I kept seeing it and seeing it. And finally, by the power of suggestion, it became real enough to frighten them away.

0: Very clever, but wasn't it rather drastic?
1: Not at all. And proved my point, didn't it?
0: Oh, yes.
1: And it got you the apartment.
0: Well, really, that was very kind.
1: Well, I had always hoped we'd be neighbors, Ronald. As a matter of fact, the whole idea for this thing came to me that day last May, when you turned me down for that part outside Sardi's. Don't you remember? You said you were looking for a place then.
0: Did I?
1: Oh, yes. And it was then that I first thought how nice it would be to see you right across the street, sitting in this window. I simply had to bring it about, and that was the night that I went to work on the thing in earnest. Oh, no, Ronald, don't get up. I'm not through.
0: Really, old boy? I'm afraid the gang at the theater don't even know that I'm here.
1: Wait. People always wait for you, don't they, Ronald? Oh, I could call them for you, of course, but the phone's been disconnected.
0: Well, I'm afraid that which way is the door, old boy? Now, really, Marty, it's been very kind of you
1: to... What's the matter? Don't you like the apartment, Ronald? Aren't you going to take it after all my work?
0: Yes, I like it very much. The door's locked.
1: Yes, Ronald. I'm afraid you'll have to find your way out alone. There. That'll keep you quiet. Silence always became you. Better than all that ranting and glibness and charm, Ronald. And now? Now I've got the part for you. A part to end all parts. And you'll play it, of course, entirely in a chair. Now, there isn't much action. Not a line to say. You'll just sit, Ron. And you'll sit in this chair by the window. Oh, it'll be the greatest performance of your career. You like to hog all the fattest roles for yourself, didn't you? Well, this is a part that's been talked about up and down this street for weeks. Oh, you'll play the part of a ghost, of a corpse that never was, a hallucination in my brain. And who will be your audience? I will. I, the insignificant, outmoded ham who wasn't fit to appear in your precious plays, but good enough to put you here. Who's the better actor now, Ronald? Goodbye, Ronald. See you across the street.

and so closes the thing in the window. Tonight's tale of suspense. This Talking Information Center's radio theater production features the voice talents of Rick Mason, Grant Baxter, Don Smith, Kristen Arut, Jennifer Love, George Krein, and Pam Murphy. It was produced and directed by Laura Kerrigan and engineered by John Shea with assistance from Liz Collins. On behalf of our cast and everyone here at the Talking Information Center, we would like to thank you for listening. Until next time, good night.

0: And now, the Talking Information Center Network presents... Suspense! 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Suspense Radio's outstanding Theater of Thrills is presented for your enjoyment by the Cultural Councils of the South Shore. So sit back, but don't relax, for Lucille Fletcher's The Thing in the Window is a tale well calculated to keep you in suspense. Oh, Danny boy, the pipes are calling.
1: Mary?
2: Yes, Mr. Ames?
1: Turn that vacuum off for a minute and come over here, will you? I want to show you something.
2: Yes, sir.
1: It's right here, out this window. Now, look across the street, directly across, the opposite apartment. Now, you see that window about three windows in from the left with kind of blue draperies?
2: Uh-huh.
1: Well, there's someone sitting there in a chair, and he hasn't moved all night. I think he must be dead.
2: Dead? Lord mercy, Mr. Ames.
1: Take a look at him and tell me what you think.
2: Okay, but I don't favor looking at no corpse, Mr. Ames. It's unlucky. Now, which one did you say? Turned one over. Oh, I wish I had my glasses with me.
1: There. Right there, where my finger's pointing.
2: I'm afraid I don't see it yet, Mr. Ames.
1: No, look. Look, the window with the blue draperies. He's wearing a sort of gray suit. The arm... Can't you see the arm hanging down over the side of the chair?
2: No, sir. But you've got good eyes, Mr. Ames. If you see it, I'm not arguing with you. Now, what are you going to do about it?
1: Well, I don't know. I only began to notice it last night. I guess I first have to be sure that the man's really dead.
2: That's right, Mr. Ames. You don't want to get yourself into any trouble. Maybe he's only sleeping. Or maybe he's incapacitated. Maybe the poor soul is stricken invalid, eh?
1: Maybe.

0: Yes?
1: Oh, hello. I'm Martin Ames. Are you the superintendent of this apartment house?
0: That's what it says on the door.
1: Well, I've come to inquire about one of your tenants.
0: Yeah? What is it? What do you want to know?
1: Well, I live across the street, and I'll be frank with you, sir. I've been looking out my window across to this building now for 2.5 days, and, well, there seems to be someone dead in one of the windows.
0: Huh? Which window?
1: Well, it's the 10th floor. I counted from the street, and it's 10 stories up. There's a window with blue draperies about 3 windows in from the left, facing toward me, that is, and there's a man sitting there slumped down in a chair.
0: Huh? Just a minute. I'll get out my chart. 10th floor. Up from the street, huh? Well, it's really the 9th floor. The lobby counts one. We got 2 apartments along the front of the house. It's in the front, yeah?
1: That's right.
0: Now, 3 windows in from the left. That'll be 9B. A 4-room. Nah, that couldn't be right. 9B is 2 ladies. You say this is a man.
1: Yes.
0: Young or old?
1: Well, I can't really tell. The face isn't clearly visible, and the head's slumped forward. But he's wearing a gray suit, and he's sitting in a high winged back chair.
0: Huh? I don't place him.
1: Well, maybe he doesn't belong in the house. Maybe he was visiting someone. Like I said, this is all conjecture, of course. He may not be dead, but well, I've watched him a good deal. I'm home a lot in the daytime. My profession, the stage, doesn't take up too much of my time. And well, it looks quite suspicious.
0: Okay, I'll check on it.
1: You mind if I stick around?
0: Oh, no, no. Sit down. I'll give 9B a ring first on the house phone. Oh, Miss Landis? This is Mr. Hansen, the super. Is everything all right up there, Miss Landis? Okay, Miss Landis. Thanks very much. Well, that's that. No soap on 9B. 9A is in the country. Anyway, if I got the window straight, like you said, it ought to be 9B.
1: The 2 single ladies?
0: Yeah, only it couldn't be them. They're real old maids. They've been living in that house for years. Real old-fashioned type, you know? Say, if they knew you thought there was a man in their apartment, the 2 of them would just jump out of their skins. Whoa!
1: Well, I don't know what to say. You're sure it must be that apartment?
0: Oh, yeah, yeah. That's the place, all right. But you probably just made a little mistake. You know how your eyes can play tricks on you? After all, it is a pretty wide street.
1: No, I don't think I made any mistake.
0: Hansen speaking.
1: Hello, Mr. Hansen. This is Mr. Ames.
0: Again? It's not there.
1: But, Mr. Hansen...
0: I checked on the 2 apartments this morning. 9A is back from the country. Everybody's okay. And 9B is out walking the dog. No dead bodies in the whole place.
1: But I can see it. It's still there.
0: Okay, just where? Will you tell me where?
1: In the same window. The one you said was 9B. Have you gone inside 9B?
0: No. No, but I asked them if anybody was sick or dead, and they said no.
1: You asked them? Well, why didn't you just search their apartment?
0: What do you mean? Break in while they're out?
1: No, search it while they're there. Ring the bell, walk in, and do it.
0: Yeah, not without a search warrant from the police. These apartments don't belong to me. I just take care of the building for the company.
1: Well, then, let's call the police.
0: Oh, no, not me, mister. I didn't see no dead body up there.
1: Well, then I will. After all, somebody's got to do something.
0: I still maintain, officer, these 2 sisters are as refined ladies as you're going to find anywhere. High-class, church-going ladies.
2: Yeah, yeah, that don't mean a thing.
0: Hey, they got a dog in there. Now, will you tell me 1 dog that would stay for almost a week in a flat with a dead person?
2: I'm not telling you nothing. All I know is this gentleman, Mr. Ames, reported a stiff over here. And if he says there is one, there is until it's proved different. Right, Mr. Ames?
1: Well, I keep seeing the thing day in and day out. I'm not working at the moment, and being home so much...
0: None of the other neighbors have complained. Dead bodies aren't exactly what we collect. Okay, right this way, please. I hope they're home.
2: If they ain't home, you got a pass key, haven't you?
0: Oh, yeah, but we're not supposed to use it unless it's for an emergency.
2: This is an emergency. The dog bite?
0: Sometimes.
3: Get down, Buster. Get down now.
4: Yes, who is it?
0: I'm awfully sorry, Miss Landis, but there's been some kind of a mix-up. These two gentlemen want to look over your apartment.
4: Oh, but why? It's not for rent.
0: Oh, I know. It's just exactly that they want to search around and check.
2: Come on, come on, come out the palaver. Hey, look, lady, a dead body's been reported sitting in one of your windows.
4: What?
2: Yeah, yeah, the guy lives across the street. He's been seeing it here for over a week.
4: Oh.
2: Now, come on, open up.
4: A dead body? But that's impossible. My sister and I live here all alone.
2: Yeah, yeah, yeah, we know all about it.
4: Oh, excuse me a minute, I'll call my sister.
5: Vivian! Vivian!
2: Oh, come on!
5: It's the police!
2: Hey, look, lady, come on. I'm not standing out here all day. Hanson, give me the pass key.
0: It won't do no good. They got a chain on the door from the inside.
2: Open up in the name of the law!
6: How do you do? I'm Vivian Landis. May I ask what this is all about, please?
2: Certainly, lady. I got a search warrant here on account of a complaint by this gentleman who said you got a dead body in there.
6: A dead body? Why, that is perfectly ridiculous.
2: Yeah, isn't it? But it's been reported. Now kindly take that door off the chain and let us through.
6: Of course. But first, may I ask how did this peeping Tom see into our apartment? I thought, Mr. Hanson, that we were quite private.
1: Well, you see, it's not...
2: He lives across the street, on the same level.
6: Oh? Well, then, perhaps we should keep our shades down in the future. Although, one would think a grown man would have something better to do. Do come right in, gentlemen. Make yourselves right at home.
2: Thanks.
6: Is he coming in here too, Mr. Busybody?
2: No, he doesn't have to if you don't want him.
6: Well, I most definitely do not.
2: Okay, Mr. Ames, you better stay outside.
1: Well, officer, I was hoping to...
6: Oh, so he wants to poke around in our private rooms, is that it? Well, he better have some ulterior motive in worming his way in. Maybe he has come to get the lay of the land so he can break in someday to rob us.
2: Okay, okay. He's not coming in. Now, let us take a look at your window, lady.
6: Utterly ridiculous.
2: Yeah, yeah, I know. I'm sorry. Okay. Hey, Ames, what's the big idea?
1: You didn't find it?
2: No.
1: Well, that's very strange.
2: Yeah, the only thing stranger is about your eyesight. You ought to get your glasses changed.
1: There wasn't anything in 9B?
2: No.
1: Well, I don't understand it. How could I have seen it so distinctly and it's not there? Perhaps it isn't in the window now. Perhaps they hid it while we were waiting outside the door.
2: Hid it? How do you hide a dead body in a four-room flat? I looked in all the clothes closets and under the sofas and chairs.
1: Oh, you probably think, oh, it's so terrible to keep seeing it and feeling it slowly decaying there in secret. Why, the thing could be there for weeks. It's so high above the streets and only visible from my apartment. Perhaps it'll never be found. Perhaps it's already being destroyed.
2: Well, then, if it's gone, what do you got to worry about? You don't have to sit and look at it no more.
1: Well, I hope it is. I'll tell you, it's really been getting me down. I haven't slept for nights keeping vigil. I'm in a nervous state. I haven't been this nervous in years.
2: I can see that. Look, why don't you try forgetting about it for a while? Try not to look over into that window, or... go away for a change. You've done what you could, Mr. Ames. If there really is a stiff over there, then it's my business, ain't it? And if there isn't...
1: You mean... You think
2: I'm
1: that
2: not
1: I'm,
2: saying nothing, Mr. Ames. But if I was you, I'd try catching up on my night's sleep.
4: Hello?
1: Miss Landis, I'm sorry to disturb you this time of night, but I'm desperate. I haven't anywhere else to turn.
4: What? Who is this?
1: This is Mr. Ames, Martin Ames, your neighbor, the one across the street. I was in your apartment yesterday morning with the police, or rather, I was almost inside your apartment. Your sister wouldn't let me in.
4: No.
1: Now, please, don't think of me as a pest, Miss Landis. I don't mean to annoy you. It was only because I was just so desperate that I initiated that search.
4: Oh, it's quite all right. Goodbye.
1: No, please don't hang up, because it's worse now than it ever was. Oh, Miss Landis, I've been sitting here opposite your apartment, staring into your window, and I'm only asking you to help me, Miss Landis. Please, just help me a little.
4: Help you?
1: It's still there, Miss Landis.
4: What is still there?
1: The dead body in your window.
4: Oh, my. Oh, there isn't. How dare you? When the police arrive.
1: I know it doesn't have anything to do with you, but would you do me just one favor, Miss Landis? Would you go into your living room and check just once more?
4: Oh, I won't. I'll do nothing of the kind. You're out of your mind.
1: Perhaps I am, Miss Landis. That's what I'm trying to find out. Then perhaps your sister Vivian would help me.
4: Oh, she's not at home.
1: Oh, Lord.
4: And anyway, I don't see how you can see in. I've pulled the shades down in there yesterday morning.
1: Yes, I know. They're all still down.
4: Well, then how can you see?
1: Well, I can't. At least not the actual body. It's just a silhouette. I'm not maligning you or your sister, Miss Landis. It's just, if there's someone dead in there, it's not you who are doing it, but think of me.
4: What?
1: If you could just be here and look over there and see the shadow of those quiet fingers, that shoulder, that head.
4: Stop it. It's not here. It isn't.
1: Just tell me one thing, Miss Landis. There is a chair by that window, isn't there?
4: Oh, yes, there's a chair.
1: A high-backed wing chair?
4: Uh-huh.
1: And have you anything on it? Anything piled up? I mean, like curtains, cushions, a dressmaker's dummy?
4: Oh, of course not.
1: Anything that would cast a shadow, like a man's head slumped forward or an arm hanging limp?
4: No, there's nothing but the chair.
1: Well, then, would you do me just one more favor, Miss Landis, please? As an experiment, would you just go into the living room and move that chair away from the window, please?
4: Oh, if I do it, would you stop pestering us?
1: Yes.
4: Would you leave us alone forever?
1: Yes, if it works.
4: If it works, what do you mean?
1: I can't tell you, Miss Landis, until you move the chair.
4: Oh, all right. I moved it away from the window. It's at the other end of the room, and it's empty.
1: Oh, I see. Well, thanks very much, Miss Landis. I know what I have to do now.
4: Oh, you mean?
1: Yes, Miss Landis. It's still there.
4: Oh!

0: Oh,
1: where
0: Miss
1: is
0: Landis.
1: It? I should like to see it at once.
0: Oh, yes, miss, come in. I hope you'll excuse my appearance. I just passed another sleepless night.
1: So has my sister, and so have I. What do you mean by all this business, Mr. Ames? You have frightened my poor sister nearly to death.
0: Well, I...
1: Seeing things that are not there when you know perfectly well they are not.
0: When I know they're not? Oh, I wish they weren't. I wish to heaven I never looked out that window. Oh, I wish those walls were solid stone, and your walls, too.
1: Oh, you are a sick man, Mr. Ames.
0: Oh, am I? I wish I were, but I'm perfectly sane and well. I went to the psychiatrist yesterday, and guess what he told me? That there's nothing wrong with me. Nothing.
1: I cannot believe it.
0: I suppose it's a form of madness to persist and persist in seeing this hideous image, but... Not to me, Miss Landis. No, I finally come to an entirely different conclusion.
1: And what is that?
0: The supernatural.
1: The supernatural. A ghost? What nonsense, Mr. Ames.
0: Yes, I suppose it is nonsense to you.
1: Yes.
0: You believe in logic, common sense, the things that give the pretense of solidity to this frail little life of ours. But I'm an artist, and I've always had a feeling for the thing beyond, the intangible, the shadowy. Oh, we are children, Miss Landis, children playing along the edge of the ocean. We laugh and toy with the waves and mock fright, but sometimes one of us slips down into the darkness. Sometimes the depths rise and we glimpse the yawning fangs of the eternal.
1: You put things rather oddly, Mr. Ames. What exactly do you mean?
0: Simply this. I checked on your building with the real estate agents yesterday afternoon after I left my psychiatrist. And there was a murder.
1: In our apartment?
0: Well, the report doesn't say. You know how they try to hush those things up. But it was a man, a young man, the lover of one of the tenants, a Miss Sweetser.
1: Sweetser? Why, that is the name of the people who lived there before us.
0: Oh?
1: They were an elderly couple, Mr. and Mrs. Sweetser. I never saw any Miss Sweetser.
0: Well, she died. She was the daughter. She killed herself afterwards by jumping out of one of the windows.
1: Oh, how perfectly awful.
0: A rather ghastly coincidence, isn't it?
1: Was it our window?
0: Who knows? She must have been a very neurotic person, though, this Miss Sweetser. Half crazed, almost, with love or jealousy. She cut his throat, nearly decapitated him. And it's said that when they lifted his body out of the chair later, his head almost rolled.
1: Mr. Ames, I'd rather not hear. I still can't believe it. If there is something, if there could possibly be something, why haven't we seen it too? Why should you...
0: Haven't you seen it, Miss Landis?
1: No.
0: Are you sure? Never? Perhaps in the middle of the night, getting up and passing that room, seeing that chair outlined against the window, just in passing, perhaps. You never had a glimpse?
1: No. I really must be going.
0: No. Please stay and look at it. I want you to see it out of my window.
1: No, my sister Elaine. She's very nervous. I can't leave her alone for so long.
0: Well, then how will you know, Miss Landis? I thought you came here especially. It'll only take a minute, really. It's right in here, in the bedroom. I just have to let up the Venetian blind. Oh, Miss Landis, don't go! Miss Landis. Hello. Hello, Sergeant. This is Ames. Martin Ames. I just called to let you know I'm going away tomorrow for a long rest. Yes, shutting up my apartment. I'm all tied up in knots. I don't know what to think. Oh, they did. Yes, I saw the moving van in front of the house, but I didn't know it was those sisters. Couldn't take it, huh? Well, I can't take it much longer myself.

0: Whoa! Martin! Bravo! Bravissimo, old boy!
1: Shh! Not so loud! The superintendent, he doesn't like me.
0: You'd think he wouldn't like you, grabbing this beautiful apartment right from under his nose. He probably had it promised to a friend.
1: Yes, but you've got it now, Ronald, just as I said.
0: So I have, old boy, so I have, and it's beautiful. You know, I'm crazy about it. Marty, you've outdone yourself. You've been more than generous.
1: Yeah, think nothing of it, Ronald. I was glad to do it for such a distinguished colleague.
0: Well, it certainly was nice of you, and I wish I could do something in return. I really do. Perhaps that play I'm doing next season. You know, there's a part in it, a rather small part, but very necessary.
1: Well, thanks just the same, but I'm doing pretty well just now, Ronald.
0: I don't know how you found it, Martin, in this housing shortage. You must have a sweetheart in the real estate business.
1: I manage.
0: When your call came to my manager, I left rehearsal. I wouldn't trust it to anyone but myself. I left the whole cast just standing there on the stage while I came over. And when I asked this gloomy character, Hansen, he said he'd heard nothing about it. I insisted, of course. I told him who I was, and finally he called up. Sure enough, these two sisters who lived here just decided to move out.
1: Well, I hope you didn't mention my name. You know, if Hansen knew that I tipped you off... No.
0: You asked me not to. Anyway, I think my own name was enough. Seriously, Marty, how did you know? Were they friends of yours?
1: Oh, no. It's all a long story. Come, let's sit down, shall we? In the living room. Oh, no. You take the chair.
0: Why, thank you.
1: Well, I guess they must have left that when they moved out. To be frank, Ronald, I got this apartment by a ruse.
0: A ruse? What kind of ruse?
1: Well, a pretty nasty one, actually. I frightened the last tenants away. I told them I saw a dead man sitting here in this window.
0: Oh, Martin, really, how clever of you. Of course there wasn't.
1: No, of course not. I made him up out of whole cloth. You see, I live across the street, directly across, in that apartment there, with the striped curtains. They were very scary women. I used to watch them from my own place, always going to bed early, always pulling down the shades at night. And then there was this chair by the window, that very one you're sitting in now.
0: Really?
1: One night... Just sitting there late, I got an amusing thought. There was a kind of shadow across the chair that night, and it reminded me a little bit of a corpse. And it came to me that it might be fun to create a part, a character, a corpse that wasn't there.
0: Oh, I don't quite follow you.
1: Well, some actors need a play, Ronald, to create a role. Others, the great ones, work out their own dramas. I proceeded to invent a part for myself. I was the eyewitness, the innocent bystander across the street who saw a corpse in here, and I kept seeing it and seeing it. And finally, by the power of suggestion, it became real enough to frighten them away.
0: Very clever, but wasn't it rather drastic?
1: Not at all. And proved my point, didn't it?
0: Oh, yes.
1: And it got you the apartment.
0: Well, really, that was very kind.
1: Well, I had always hoped we'd be neighbors, Ronald. As a matter of fact, the whole idea for this thing came to me that day last May, when you turned me down for that part outside Sardi's. Don't you remember? You said you were looking for a place then.
0: Did I?
1: Oh, yes. And it was then that I first thought how nice it would be to see you right across the street, sitting in this window. I simply had to bring it about, and that was the night that I went to work on the thing in earnest. Oh, no, Ronald, don't get up. I'm not through.
0: Really, old boy? I'm afraid the gang at the theater don't even know that I'm here.
1: Wait. People always wait for you, don't they, Ronald? Oh, I could call them for you, of course, but the phone's been disconnected.
0: Well, I'm afraid that I, which way is the door, old boy? Now, really, Marty, it's been very kind of you
1: to... What's the matter? Don't you like the apartment, Ronald? Aren't you going to take it after all my work?
0: Yes, I like it very much. The door's locked.
1: Yes, Ronald. I'm afraid you'll have to find your way out alone. There. That'll keep you quiet. Silence always became you. Better than all that ranting and glibness and charm, Ronald. And now? Now I've got the part for you. A part to end all parts. And you'll play it, of course, entirely in a chair. Now, there isn't much action. Not a line to say. You'll just sit, Ronald. And you'll sit in this chair by the window. Oh, it'll be the greatest performance of your career. You like to hog all the fattest roles for yourself, didn't you? Well, this is a part that's been talked about up and down this street for weeks. You'll play the part of a ghost, of a corpse that never was, a hallucination in my brain. And who will be your audience? I will. I, the insignificant, outmoded ham who wasn't fit to appear in your precious plays, but good enough to put you here. Who's the better actor now, Ronald? Goodbye, Ronald. See you across the street.

and so closes the thing in the window. Tonight's tale of suspense. This Talking Information Center's radio theater production features the voice talents of Rick Mason, Grant Baxter, Don Smith, Kristen Arut, Jennifer Love, George Krein, and Pam Murphy. It was produced and directed by Laura Kerrigan and engineered by John Shea with assistance from Liz Collins. 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Until next time, good night.

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9: 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And they are Abington, Duxbury, Halifax, Hanover, Hingham, Marshfield, and Scituate. Tonight, we bring you an episode from Gunsmoke. Gunsmoke aired from 1952 to 1961 and is often considered the best radio western of all time. The series follows the life and adventures of U.S. Marshal Matt Dillon as he seeks to maintain law and order in his frontier town. 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Thank you for being part of our studio audience. 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Now, I'd like you to sit back and let us take you to the rough and tumble town of Dodge City, Kansas, in the late 1800s.
4: 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Around Dodge City, and in the territory on West, there's just one way to handle the killers and the spoilers. And that's with a U.S. Marshal and the smell of gun smoke!

0: Gunsmoke, the transcribed story of the violence that moved west with young America, and the story of a man who moved with it.
1: I'm that man, Matt Dillon, United States Marshal, the first man they look for and the last they want to meet. It's a chancy job, and it makes a man watchful and a little lonely.

0: Hey, Doc. Hello, Chester. Come on over and sit down.
1: Well, I guess it won't hurt for a minute or two just to sit down.
0: You might as well be sitting out here on the street as loafing around your office.
1: Oh, is that so?
0: Well, now, wait a minute. Didn't mean nothing, Doc. I wasn't even thinking.
1: Well, I can believe that. What's bothering you, Chester?
0: It's Mr. Dillon.
1: What?
0: I'm kind of worried about him, Doc.
1: You are? Why?
0: Well, look here. It's near Doc, and he ain't showed up yet. I don't even know where he is.
1: I think Matt can take care of himself, Chester.
0: Sure. But usually he leaves a note or something, Doc.
1: A man doesn't have to do things the same way all the time.
0: I know that.
1: Now, for instance, it's like Mrs. Hull the other day. She came to ask me how to get her baby to sleep at night. Now, for example, what would you have told her?
0: Ah, Doc.
1: Now, you think, Chester, after all, you were a baby once. How'd your mother get you to sleep?
0: She didn't have no trouble.
1: Well, the usual way is to rock the baby. But you know what I told Mrs. Hull to do?
0: Doc, I really ain't interested in babies.
1: Well, you're going to hear anyway. I told her to take the baby and smear its little fingers with thick molasses.
0: What?
1: Yes. And then I told her to give it a half a dozen chicken feathers.
0: What for?
1: Well, I figured it'd pluck the feathers from hand to hand till it fell asleep. And then, if it woke up again, all she had to do was give it some more molasses and feathers.
0: Seems to me that only make the little baby mad.
1: Oh, mad? That shows how much you know about babies, Chester.
0: My goodness gracious. Can't we talk about something else, Doc?
1: Well, certainly. You start something this time.
0: Wait a minute. That's Mr. Dillon.
1: Where?
0: Riding up the street there. Leading that horse with the pack on it.
1: Oh, yes.
0: Doc, look.
1: What?
0: That ain't no pack he's got tied on that horse.
1: No, it isn't.
0: That's a man. A dead one.
1: Yes, it is.
0: Who do you suppose it is?
1: Well, I don't know.
0: Mr. Dillon.
2: Hello, Chester. Doc.
1: Hello, Matt.
0: Who you got there?
2: Mel Hornby.
0: Mel Hornby?
2: I went out to ask him some questions about that sidebuster that got murdered last month.
0: Oh, Jake Reeves?
2: Yeah, but Hornby took offense and tried to kill me.
1: You think he had something to do with Reeves' murder, Matt?
2: He did it, Doc. He admitted it just before he died.
0: A big rancher like old Mel Hornby killing a poor half-starved little homesteader?
2: Yeah, they had an argument about something, and Hornby's temper got the best of him, the same way it did today.
1: But how come you brought the body to Dodge, Matt? I should think Mrs. Hornby'd want him out there.
2: I didn't find him at home, Doc. He was way out on the prairie handling some stock. I'll get a wagon in the morning and take him back.
1: I don't envy you. Old Mrs. Hornby's a pretty mean woman.
2: I know.
1: You better let Chester do that. She can't blame him for anything.
2: No, I'll do it. I killed him, Doc.

0: morning, Mr. Dillon.
1: Morning, Chester.
0: I hired a team on a wagon for you. It's standing outside.
1: Oh, thanks.
0: It's near 10 o'clock already.
1: Well, I'll get started directly.
2: There you are, Marshal.
1: Mrs. Hornby.
2: Where's my husband? You got him here?
1: Won't you sit down, ma'am?
2: I've been sitting down since dawn, on a saddle. When my husband didn't come home last night, I figured it had something to do with you. You found him, didn't you?
1: Yes, ma'am, I found him.
2: Well, where is he? You got him in jail on some fool charge? I want to know what's going on, Marshal. I should have made you tell me when you came by yesterday.
1: Mrs. Hornby, your husband's dead.
2: What?
1: He tried to kill me.
2: You shot him?
1: I had to.
2: You killed my husband?
1: I wanted to talk to him about Jake Reeves, but as soon as I mentioned Reeves' name, he went for his gun. I'm sorry it happened that way, ma'am.
2: I don't believe you. Why would he do that? What'd he care about Jake Reeves?
1: He killed him, Mrs. Hornby. I didn't know that, but he admitted it before he died.
2: Is that true?
1: Yes, ma'am. That's true.
2: Well, he should have had a trial. He'd have got off. Who cares about a man like Reeves? You murdered my husband, Marshal. He didn't have a chance against you.
1: He had a gun and tried to kill me with it, ma'am.
2: It's too bad he didn't. But you're gonna die anyway, Marshal.
1: What are you talking about?
2: I said you're gonna die. I've got money. I'm gonna hire you killed.
1: Now, wait a minute, ma'am.
2: $1,000, that ought to do it. And you can't stop me. There ain't a thing in the world you can do about it.
1: All right, but who are you gonna hire?
2: So you can be watching for him, or maybe go right out after him? No, it ain't gonna work that way, Marshal. It ain't one man I'm gonna hire. It's a whole army of men. You won't have a chance. Any more than my husband did. Now, where's his body? I'm gonna get him buried and then go to work on getting you killed.

0: More coffee, Matt?
1: Oh, no thanks, Kitty. I've had enough. Oh, that was a good dinner, wasn't it?
0: Matt, you're awful calm for a man who's been threatened the way you have.
1: Mrs. Hornby?
0: Don't you think she meant what she said yesterday?
1: Well, I don't know where she's going to hire an army for $1,000, but I suppose it's some kind of compliment if she thinks I'm that hard to kill.
0: You're not taking this very serious, Matt.
1: Well, there's nothing I can do till I find out what she's up to, Kitty.
0: Well, maybe she's just crazy. She sure sounds like it.
1: Maybe.
0: Where'd she bury him, Matt? Did she take him back to the ranch?
1: Nah, she buried him up on Boot Hill. She said if that's the way he got killed, that's the place he was going to get buried.
0: Well, sounds like she was mad at him.
1: I think it was shame, Kitty. She wasn't proud of her husband getting shot down like an ordinary lawbreaker.
0: That's a pretty easy word for a murderer.
1: Well, I don't think his killing Jake Reeves meant a thing to her, Kitty. I mean, he might as well have shot a horse for all she cared.
0: All she cares about is herself.
2: Mr. Dillon!
3: Miss Kitty?
0: Hello, Chester. Sit down and have some coffee.
2: I'll sit, but there ain't time for coffee.
1: What's that poster you've got there, Chester?
2: That's what I came to find you about, Mr. Dillon. I tore this poster off the board down at the depot, but there's more of them. A fella there told me she's putting them up all over Dodge.
1: What?
2: Here. You read it.
1: $1,000 reward to the first man that can prove Matt Dillon is dead. He doesn't have to prove anything else. Money is in safe at Dodge House and will be paid in cash immediately. Signed, Mrs. Mel Hornby.
0: Why, Matt, she can't get by with that. You can put her in jail.
2: He sure can. And I'll go around and tear down the rest of them posters, Mr. Dillon.
1: No, Chester. Don't do that. Too many people have read them by now, and some of them are probably already thinking about it.
0: Then put her in jail till she takes it back, Matt. Make her print up some more saying it isn't true.
1: You think she'd do that, Kitty? Mrs. Hornby?
0: Mad, you're going to have every greedy bum in Dodge out trying to ambush you.
1: Yeah, Kitty. A whole army of them. I spent the next couple of days looking over one shoulder everywhere I went and sitting with my back to the wall and keeping away from windows. And come evenings, I tried to get set somewhere before it got dark, so I wouldn't have to walk past alleyways or through patches of light on the street. You know, it strings a man tight, living that way. Too tight. I found that out one afternoon when Chester and I were sitting on the porch in front of the office.
2: I locked the door out back, Mr. Dillon. At least there ain't nobody gonna come up on you that way.
1: Well, that's good.
2: But wouldn't you be better off sitting inside?
1: Well, out here I can see what's going on.
2: You couldn't see a man with a rifle. He hid out in one of them buildings across the street.
1: No, and I can't dig a hole and hide in it either.
2: No, sir. Now look yonder at that fool kid. He's gonna run somebody down riding that way.
1: Well, he's trying to ride like an Indian. Look how low he's bent.
2: Hey, he's got a gun in his hand.
4: Doc Chester!
2: Mr. Dillon! You hurt, Mr. Dillon?
1: Nah, he missed me, but he was shooting mighty close.
2: You got him.
1: Yeah, I got him.
2: That kid must be crazy, riding by like that and trying to shoot you.
1: Yeah.
2: Say, you don't suppose...
1: I don't know, Chester. Oh, he's still alive. Hey, look, I'll carry him up to Doc's. You take care of his horse.
2: Yes, sir. My, he's awful young, ain't he?
1: Yeah, he's awful young.

0: How is he, Doc?
1: Come on in, Matt. He's conscious now, but I don't know how long it'll last.
0: Is he gonna die?
1: Well, you'd better hurry if you want to talk to him, Matt.
0: Okay. Hey, how you feeling, son?
2: Bad. Real bad, Marshall.
0: Well, Doc will take good care of you. Now, who are you? What's your name?
2: I can't tell you my name.
0: Well, why not?
2: My name don't matter.
0: Well, all right, but you tried to shoot me. Why?
2: Reward. $1,000. We need that money. We needed it bad.
0: Well, who needed it?
2: I seen you sitting there. And then I went and I got my horse. I almost killed you. I'm sorry I did it. I'm really sorry.
0: Now don't worry about that. Everything's going to be okay. Son, Doc.
1: I'm right here, Matt.
0: He's dead.
1: Nobody could have saved him.
0: No. How old would you say he was, Doc?
1: Oh, 15 maybe. It's not your fault, Matt.
0: Yeah, I killed him.
1: Now, Matt.
0: I'm going over to the Dodge House, Doc.
1: This is Hornby?
0: Yeah.

0: Oh, it's you. I thought it was somebody come for their money.
1: Somebody almost did, Mrs. Hornby.
0: That's so?
1: Yeah, but I killed him.
0: You kill a lot of people, don't you, Marshall?
1: When I have to.
0: Well, maybe the next one will get you.
1: Maybe.
0: What'd you come to see me for?
1: I thought maybe I could get you to change your mind.
0: What's the matter, Marshall? Getting scared?
1: Well, I don't enjoy knowing somebody might shoot me any minute.
0: Ha!
1: But I don't like the idea that I might have to shoot somebody any minute either.
0: No? Well, that shouldn't bother a man like you.
1: I told you, your husband tried to kill me. Don't you understand that?
0: I don't care about understanding it.
1: You know who you hired this afternoon?
0: Oh, it don't matter. Except I wish he'd been a better gunman.
1: Well, he wasn't a man, Mrs. Hornby. He was a boy. 15. He was poor. He needed the money for somebody else. I don't even know his name.
0: I thought you killed him. How'd you know he did it for the money?
1: He didn't die right off.
0: Oh?
1: Well, how does it make you feel, Mrs. Hornby?
0: Well, the next one won't be a boy, Marshall. Or the one after that.
1: Mrs. Hornby?
0: What?
1: You're a terrible, selfish old woman.

That night, a drunk staggered up to me on the street. He had a gun in his hand, but I buffaloed him before he could use it and threw him in jail. Later, about midnight, it was different. A mule skinner tried to shoot me from behind a water barrel. His first shot missed, and a second later, he discovered his mistake. The barrel was empty, and he died there.

0: This broadcast service is provided by Valley iRadio. The material being read is the copyright property of the publications being read. Access to this program is solely for persons who cannot read the original printed version due to a visual impairment or other disability. By continuing to listen, you confirm that you have such a condition.
1: No.
2: Well, it don't matter.
1: Not to you.
2: Marshall, I'll make you a deal.
1: A deal?
2: That's what I said. I'll withdraw the reward if you get out of Dodge. Leave the country and don't ever come back.
1: Why?
2: It's my business, why?
1: It's beginning to bother you. All the blood that's being spilled.
2: Oh, never mind that. You gonna do it?
1: You know, Mrs. Hornby, you haven't thought straight since your husband got shot.
2: Got shot by you?
1: By me.
2: What's your answer, Marshall?
1: Mrs. Hornby, I hate killing. I hate it as much as you hated losing your husband, but I'm not leaving.
2: You sure, Marshall?
1: I'm sure.
3: Hey, mister.
4: Who's that?
1: Go see what she wants, Chester.
4: Yes, sir. I'm coming, lady.
2: You'll just kill more men if you stay here till one of them gets you.
1: You're the only one who can stop that, Mrs. Hornby.
2: Well, I ain't gonna stop it. And some man that knows what he's doing will be along soon. Maybe today, Marshal.
1: You're not helping anybody this way.
4: Mr. Dillon.
1: Yeah.
4: This lady is looking for you. She drove that wagon all the way to town to find you. Near 20 miles, she says.
1: Oh, that's so? Well, what can I do for you, ma'am?
3: I don't want to bother you if you're busy, Marshal.
1: Oh, it's all right.
3: I'm looking for my boy.
1: Your boy?
3: He's going to get himself in trouble less than I stop him. Bad trouble. I know it.
1: Oh, what's he planning to do, ma'am?
3: I'm ashamed to tell you this, Marshal, but he took his gun when he left me yesterday.
1: So?
3: There's been talk about the $1,000 reward for you, Marshal.
1: How old was your boy, ma'am?
3: Going on 16. He doesn't know what he's doing. I gotta find him and stop him, Marshal. He's only doing it because we're about to starve out there. Him and me and my little girl.
1: Ma'am,
3: Wait, Marshal. You gotta understand the boy first. Why he's doing it.
1: All right. Why?
3: My husband got killed a month ago. Shot. And since then, we've been near starving to death. The boy tried, but I ain't been making it.
2: Excuse me, ma'am. I want to ask you something.
3: Sure.
2: What's your name?
3: Mrs. Reeves. My husband was Jake Reeves. Did you know him?
2: No, I didn't. But my husband, he knew him, didn't he, Marshall?
3: He did?
1: Well, that's what he told me.
3: Well, what's your name?
2: Never mind my name right now, Mrs. Reeves.
3: I don't understand.
2: Marshall?
1: Yes, ma'am.
2: You were right about me being a terrible, selfish old woman. Would you do something for me?
1: I think so.
2: There'll be an envelope at the Dodge House. It'll be in your name. You know what to do with it.
1: Yes, ma'am. I think I know.
2: I'm going home now. Goodbye, Mrs. Reeves.
3: Goodbye. I don't understand what she was saying, Marshal.
1: Mrs. Reeves, you want to come to my office and I'll try to explain it to you? I'll try to explain a lot of things to you.

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6: 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And they are Abington, Duxbury, Halifax, Hanover, Hingham, Marshfield, and Scituate. Tonight, we bring you an episode from Gunsmoke. 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The series follows the life and adventures of U.S. Marshal Matt Dillon as he seeks to maintain law and order in his frontier town. 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Thank you for being part of our studio audience. If you've never been a part of a live radio broadcast, you play an important role. When you see this applause sign, we would expect you to do just that, and as loud as you like. And if you find something funny, feel free to laugh and laugh loud so that our listeners at home can hear you. Now, I'd like you to sit back and let us take you to the rough and tumble town of Dodge City, Kansas, in the late 1800s.
1: Gunsmoke, a presentation of the Talking Information Center's Radio Theater. Around Dodge City And in the territory on West, there's just one way to handle the killers and the spoilers. And that's with a U.S. Marshal and the smell of gun smoke.

0: Gunsmoke, the transcribed story of the violence that moved west with young America, and the story of a man who moved with it.
1: I'm that man, Matt Dillon, United States Marshal, the first man they look for and the last they want to meet. It's a chancy job, and it makes a man watchful and a little lonely.

0: Hey, Doc.
1: Hello, Chester.
0: Come on over and sit down.
1: Well, I guess it won't hurt for a minute or two just to sit down.
0: You might as well be sitting out here on the street as loafing around your office.
1: Oh, is that so?
0: Well, wait a minute. Didn't mean nothing, Doc. I wasn't even thinking.
1: Well, I can believe that. What's bothering you, Chester?
0: It's Mr. Dillon.
1: What?
0: I'm kind of worried about him, Doc.
1: You are? Why?
0: Well, look here. It's near Doc, and he ain't showed up yet. I don't even know where he is.
1: I think Matt can take care of himself, Chester.
0: Sure. But usually he leaves a note or something, Doc.
1: A man doesn't have to do things the same way all the time.
0: I know that.
1: Now, for instance, it's like Mrs. Hull the other day. She came to ask me how to get her baby to sleep at night. Now, for example, what would you have told her?
0: Ah, Doc.
1: Now, you think, Chester. After all, you were a baby once. How'd your mother get you to sleep?
0: She didn't have no trouble.
1: Well, the usual way is to rock the baby. But you know what I told Mrs. Hull to do?
0: Doc, I really ain't interested in babies.
1: Well, you're going to hear anyway. I told her to take the baby and smear its little fingers with thick molasses.
0: What?
1: Yes. And then I told her to give it a half a dozen chicken feathers.
0: What for?
1: Well, I figured it'd pluck the feathers from hand to hand till it fell asleep. And then, if it woke up again, all she had to do was give it some more molasses and feathers.
0: Seems to me that only make the little baby mad.
1: Oh, mad? That shows how much you know about babies, Chester.
0: My goodness gracious. Can't we talk about something else, Doc?
1: Well, certainly. You start something this time.
0: Wait a minute. That's Mr. Dillon.
1: Where?
0: Riding up the street there. Leading that horse with the pack on it.
1: Oh, yes.
0: Doc, look.
1: What?
0: That ain't no pack he's got tied on that horse.
1: No, it isn't.
0: That's a man. A dead one.
1: Yes, it is.
0: Who do you suppose it is?
1: Well, I don't know.
0: Mr. Dillon.
2: Hello, Chester. Doc.
1: Hello, Matt.
0: Who you got there?
2: Mel Hornby.
0: Mel Hornby?
2: I went out to ask him some questions about that sidebuster that got murdered last month.
0: Oh, Jake Reeves?
2: Yeah, but Hornby took offense and tried to kill me.
1: You think he had something to do with Reeves' murder, Matt?
2: He did it, Doc. He admitted it just before he died.
0: A big rancher like old Mel Hornby killing a poor half-starved little homesteader?
2: Yeah, they had an argument about something, and Hornby's temper got the best of him, the same way it did today.
1: But how come you brought the body to Dodge, Matt? I should think Mrs. Hornby'd want him out there.
2: I didn't find him at home, Doc. He was way out on the prairie handling some stock. I'll get a wagon in the morning and take him back.
1: I don't envy you. Old Mrs. Hornby's a pretty mean woman.
2: I know.
1: You better let Chester do that. She can't blame him for anything.
2: No, I'll do it. I killed him, Doc.

0: Morning, Mr. Dillon.
1: Morning, Chester.
0: I hired a team on a wagon for you. It's standing outside.
1: Oh, thanks.
0: It's near 10 o'clock already.
1: Now, I'll get started directly.
2: There you are, Marshal.
1: Mrs. Hornby.
2: Where's my husband? You got him here?
1: Won't you sit down, ma'am?
2: I've been sitting down since dawn, on a saddle. When my husband didn't come home last night, I figured it had something to do with you. You found him, didn't you?
1: Yes, ma'am, I found him.
2: Well, where is he? You got him in jail on some fool charge? I want to know what's going on, Marshal. I should have made you tell me when you came by yesterday.
1: Mrs. Hornby, your husband's dead.
2: What?
1: He tried to kill me.
2: You shot him?
1: I had to.
2: You killed my husband?
1: I wanted to talk to him about Jake Reeves, but as soon as I mentioned Reeves' name, he went for his gun. I'm sorry it happened that way, ma'am.
2: I don't believe you. Why would he do that? What'd he care about Jake Reeves?
1: He killed him, Mrs. Hornby. I didn't know that, but he admitted it before he died.
2: Is that true?
1: Yes, ma'am. That's true.
2: Well, he should have had a trial. He'd have got off. Who cares about a man like Reeves? You murdered my husband, Marshal. He didn't have a chance against you.
1: He had a gun and tried to kill me with it, ma'am.
2: It's too bad he didn't. But you're gonna die anyway, Marshal.
1: What are you talking about?
2: I said you're gonna die. I've got money. I'm gonna hire you killed.
1: Now, wait a minute, ma'am.
2: $1,000, that ought to do it. And you can't stop me. There ain't a thing in the world you can do about it.
1: All right, but who are you going to hire?
2: So you can be watching for him? Or maybe go right out after him? No, it ain't going to work that way, Marshal. It ain't one man I'm going to hire. It's a whole army of men. You won't have a chance. Any more than my husband did. Now, where's his body? I'm going to get him buried and then go to work on getting you killed.

0: More coffee, Matt?
1: No, no thanks, Kitty. I've had enough. Oh, that was a good dinner, wasn't it?
0: Matt, you're awful calm for a man who's been threatened the way you have.
1: Mrs. Hornby?
0: Don't you think she meant what she said yesterday?
1: Well, I don't know where she's going to hire an army for $1,000, but I suppose it's some kind of compliment if she thinks I'm that hard to kill.
0: You're not taking this very serious, Matt.
1: Well, there's nothing I can do till I find out what she's up to, Kitty.
0: Well, maybe she's just crazy. She sure sounds like it.
1: Maybe.
0: Where'd she bury him, Matt? Did she take him back to the ranch?
1: Nah, she buried him up on Boot Hill. She said if that's the way he got killed, that's the place he was going to get buried.
0: Well, sounds like she was mad at him.
1: I think it was shame, Kitty. She wasn't proud of her husband getting shot down like an ordinary lawbreaker.
0: That's a pretty easy word for a murderer.
1: Well, I don't think his killing Jake Reeves meant a thing to her, Kitty. I mean, he might as well have shot a horse for all she cared.
0: All she cares about is herself.
2: Mr. Dillon! Miss Kitty?
0: Hello, Chester. Sit down and have some coffee.
2: I'll sit, but there ain't time for coffee.
1: What's that poster you've got there, Chester?
2: That's what I came to find you about, Mr. Dillon. I tore this poster off the board down at the depot. But there's more of them. The fella there told me she's putting them up all over Dodge.
1: What?
2: Here. You read it.
1: $1,000 reward to the first man that can prove Matt Dillon is dead. He doesn't have to prove anything else. Money is in safe at Dodge House and will be paid in cash immediately. Signed, Mrs. Mel Hornby.
0: Why, Matt, she can't get by with that. You can put her in jail.
2: He sure can. And I'll go around and tear down the rest of them posters, Mr. Dillon.
1: No, Chester, don't do that. Too many people have read them by now, and some of them are probably already thinking about it.
0: Then put her in jail till she takes it back, Matt. Make her print up some more saying it isn't true.
1: You think she'd do that, Kitty? Mrs. Hornby?
0: Mad, you're gonna have every greedy bum in Dodge out trying to ambush you.
1: Yeah, Kitty. A whole army of them. I spent the next couple of days looking over one shoulder everywhere I went and sitting with my back to the wall and keeping away from windows. And come evenings, I tried to get set somewhere before it got dark, so I wouldn't have to walk past alleyways or through patches of light on the street. You know, it strings a man tight, living that way. Too tight. I found that out one afternoon when Chester and I were sitting on the porch in front of the office.
2: I locked the door out back, Mr. Dillon. At least there ain't nobody gonna come up on you that way.
1: Well, that's good.
2: But wouldn't you be better off sitting inside?
1: Well, out here I can see what's going on.
2: You couldn't see a man with a rifle. He hid out in one of them buildings across the street.
1: No, and I can't dig a hole and hide in it either.
2: No, sir. Now look yonder at that fool kid. He's gonna run somebody down riding that way.
1: Well, he's trying to ride like an Indian. Look how low he's bent.
2: Hey, he's got a gun in his hand.
3: Doc Chester!
2: Mr. Dillon! You hurt, Mr. Dillon?
1: No, he missed me, but he was shooting mighty close.
2: You got him.
1: Yeah, I got him.
2: That kid must be crazy, riding by like that and trying to shoot you.
1: Yeah.
2: Say, you don't suppose...
1: I don't know, Chester. Oh, he's still alive. Hey, look, I'll carry him up to Doc's. You take care of his horse.
2: Yes, sir. My, he's awful young, ain't he?
1: Yeah, he's awful young.

0: How is he, Doc?
1: Come on in, Matt. He's conscious now, but I don't know how long it'll last.
0: Is he gonna die?
1: Well, you'd better hurry if you want to talk to him, Matt.
0: Okay. Hey, how you feeling, son?
2: Bad. Real bad, Marshall.
0: Well, Doc will take good care of you. Now, who are you? What's your name?
2: I can't tell you my name.
0: Well, why not?
2: My name don't matter.
0: Well, all right, but you tried to shoot me. Why?
2: Reward. $1,000. We need that money. We needed it bad.
0: Well, who needed it?
2: I seen you sitting there. And then I went and I got my horse. I almost killed him. I'm sorry I did it. I'm really sorry.
0: Now don't worry about that. Everything's going to be okay. Son, Doc?
1: I'm right here, Matt.
0: He's dead.
1: Nobody could have saved him.
0: No. How old would you say he was, Doc?
1: Oh, 15 maybe. It's not your fault, Matt.
0: Yeah, I killed him.
1: Now, Matt.
0: I'm going over to the Dodge House, Doc.
1: This is Hornby?
0: Yeah.

0: Oh, it's you. I thought it was somebody come for their money.
1: Somebody almost did, Mrs. Hornby.
0: That so?
1: Yeah, but I killed him.
0: You kill a lot of people, don't you, Marshall?
1: When I have to.
0: Well, maybe the next one will get you.
1: Maybe.
0: What'd you come to see me for?
1: I thought maybe I could get you to change your mind.
0: What's the matter, Marshall? Getting scared?
1: Well, I don't enjoy knowing somebody might shoot me any minute.
0: Ha!
1: But I don't like the idea that I might have to shoot somebody any minute either.
0: No? Well, that shouldn't bother a man like you.
1: I told you, your husband tried to kill me. Don't you understand that?
0: I don't care about understanding it.
1: You know who you hired this afternoon?
0: Oh, it don't matter. Except I wish he'd been a better gunman.
1: Well, he wasn't a man, Mrs. Hornby. He was a boy. 15. He was poor. He needed the money for somebody else. I don't even know his name.
0: I thought you killed him. How'd you know he did it for the money?
1: He didn't die right off.
0: Oh?
1: Well, how's it make you feel, Mrs. Hornby?
0: Well, the next one won't be a boy, Marshall. Or the one after that.
1: Mrs. Hornby?
0: What?
1: You're a terrible, selfish old woman.

0: That night, a drunk staggered up to me on the street. He had a gun in his hand, but I buffaloed him before he could use it and threw him in jail. Later, about midnight, it was different. A mule skinner tried to shoot me from behind a water barrel. His first shot missed, and a second later, he discovered his mistake. The barrel was empty, and he died there. And nobody else seemed willing to take a chance, at least that night. The next day, about noon, Chester and I were on our way to Delmonico's when we saw Mrs. Hornby coming up Front Street.
1: She's looking right at you, Mr. Dillon.
0: Yeah, she's probably going to complain about how I treat her hired hands.
1: Too bad she's a woman, ain't it?
0: Well, things would be a lot different if she wasn't, Chester.
1: Maybe she's thought it over. Maybe she's going to change her mind.
0: It'll take more than a couple of killings for that.
1: She don't seem to care at all that her husband killed old Jake Reeves. My, she ain't the meanest looking woman. She's waiting for us. Hello, Mrs. Hornby.
2: I want to talk to you, Marshal.
0: All right.
2: I hear you killed another man last night.
0: The first of your men I killed was a boy, Mrs. Hornby.
2: Are you still harping on that?
0: It doesn't bother you at all, does it?
2: He was a fool to try it.
0: That money meant a lot to him.
2: Find out who he was?
0: No.
2: Well, it don't matter.
0: Not to you.
2: Marshal, I'll make you a deal.
0: A deal?
2: That's what I said. I'll withdraw the reward if you get out of Dodge. Leave the country and don't ever come back.
0: Why?
2: It's my business, why?
0: It's beginning to bother you. All the blood that's being spilled.
2: Oh, never mind that. You gonna do it?
0: You know, Mrs. Hornby, you haven't thought straight since your husband got shot.
2: Got shot by you?
0: By me.
2: What's your answer, Marshal?
0: Mrs. Hornby, I hate killing. I hate it as much as you hated losing your husband, but I'm not leaving.
2: You sure, Marshal?
0: I'm sure.
3: Hey, mister.
1: Who's that?
0: Go see what she wants, Chester.
1: Yes, sir. I'm coming, lady.
2: You'll just kill more men if you stay here till one of them gets you.
0: You're the only one who can stop that, Mrs. Hornby.
2: Well, I ain't gonna stop it. And some man that knows what he's doing will be along soon. Maybe today, Marshal.
0: You're not helping anybody this way.
1: Mr. Dillon.
0: Yeah.
1: This lady is looking for you. She drove that wagon all the way to town to find you. Near 20 miles, she says.
0: Oh, that's so? Well, what can I do for you, ma'am?
3: I don't want to bother you if you're busy, Marshal.
0: Oh, it's all right.
3: I'm looking for my boy.
0: Your boy?
3: He's going to get himself in trouble less than I stop him. Bad trouble. I know it.
0: Oh? What's he planning to do, ma'am?
3: I'm ashamed to tell you this, Marshal, but he took his gun when he left me yesterday.
0: So?
3: There's been talk about the $1,000 reward for you, Marshal.
0: How old was your boy, ma'am?
3: Going on 16. He doesn't know what he's doing. I gotta find him and stop him, Marshal. He's only doing it because we're about to starve out there. Him and me and my little girl.
0: Ma'am,
3: Wait, Marshal. You gotta understand the boy first. Why he's doing it.
0: All right. Why?
3: My husband got killed a month ago. Shot. And since then, we've been near starving to death. The boy tried, but I ain't been making it.
2: Excuse me, ma'am. I want to ask you something.
3: Sure.
2: What's your name?
3: Mrs. Reeves. My husband was Jake Reeves. Did you know him?
2: No, I didn't. But my husband, he knew him, didn't he, Marshal?
3: He did?
0: Well, that's what he told me.
3: Well, what's your name?
2: Never mind my name right now, Mrs. Reeves.
3: I don't understand.
2: Marshal?
0: Yes, ma'am.
2: You were right about me being a terrible, selfish old woman. Would you do something for me?
0: I think so.
2: There'll be an envelope at the Dodge House. It'll be in your name. You know what to do with it.
0: Yes, ma'am. I think I know.
2: I'm going home now. Goodbye, Mrs. Reeves.
3: Goodbye. I don't understand what she was saying, Marshal.
0: Mrs. Reeves, you want to come to my office and I'll try to explain it to you? I'll try to explain a lot of things to you.

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Tonight's episode, Reward for Matt, was originally broadcast on the CBS Radio Network on April 30th, 1955. 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The show features the voice talents of Rick Mason as Matt Dillon, Don Smith as Chester, George Krein as Doc, Pam Murphy as Kitty, Kristen Arute as Mrs. Hornby, Jennifer Love as both woman and kid, and me, Matthew Poro, as your announcer. 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
8: 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This thriller is a detective story in reverse. Instead of a detective seeking a murderer, we have a murderer seeking a detective. Who will get caught? The ending may surprise you. For Catch Me If You Can is a tale that's well calculated to keep you in suspense.
9: Let me tell you. Let me talk as long as I can. It's my last chance to explain about Phil and all the trouble I had afterward. Phil got me into this mess. The night he died, I sat near his bed, waiting for him to fall asleep, and he said...
10: Margo, was there anything in that milk you gave me tonight?
9: Why, of course, darling. Dr. Landers prescribed it, a sedative.
10: Oh, you're a beautiful woman, Margo. Very beautiful.
9: It was taking so long to fall asleep, and it was already after 3 a.m. I listened to the wind. Phil and I were all alone, stuck in that godforsaken mountain inn, ever since he fell ill just before Labor Day. There we were, 10,000 feet above sea level, not a soul for miles. The fall season was over, and all the other guests were gone, and even Joe, who owns the inn, had gone down to Leadville to get his winter supplies. I shivered, thinking of the dark, ragged, lonesome mountains outside, and Phil opened his eyes again.
10: You're a good actress, Marco. Better off the stage than you were on, I expect. But I know you're fed up with our marriage. Have been ever since I became ill.
9: Oh, I haven't complained, Phil.
10: Oh, no. No, it wouldn't fit the part. But you feel trapped out here in Colorado, don't you? You'd rather be in New York. I wonder, Margo, those pills you put on my lunch tray last week, they weren't my regular vitamin pills. Maybe you want your freedom and my money enough to poison me.
9: Oh, don't be ridiculous, Phil.
10: Well, anyway, I didn't take them. I hid them with a note saying that you tried to give them to me. Then I called a friend of mine long distance, an old friend.
9: Who?
10: A detective named Rocky Rhodes. Rocky and I both stayed at this inn one summer.
9: And what did you tell this Rocky?
10: Never mind what I told him. Just remember he's due here tonight or in the morning.
9: A detective? Phil, you're a fool.
10: I want a divorce, Margot.
9: You do?
10: Yes, without any strings. And those pills are Exhibit A, if they're poison.
9: Blackmail. Phil, darling, if you want a divorce, you can have it without threatening me.
10: You'll sign the papers tomorrow?
9: Of course, darling. I only want to make you happy. But now, go to sleep, Phil. You need a good rest. Go to sleep. I stroked his forehead, and the sedative finally took effect. His breathing became heavy and even. I looked at him and thought he was smart not to take those pills. Not smart enough. He shouldn't have told me about that detective. He thought he was protecting himself, that I wouldn't dare do anything now. But he was wrong, because I had to now. I couldn't afford to wait and lose everything when he divorced me. And besides, I'd find those pills and the letter before that detective got here. There was practically no risk to the way I'd planned it this time. Outside, it had started to rain. A heavy downpour. And the only other sound in the world was Phil's breathing. I picked up the extra pillow and put it down carefully, carefully over his face. He didn't move. I pressed the pillow down on the side so that no air could get in, no air at all, and held it there a long time. Once, the pillow shook a little when Phil's head moved. Once, there was a gurgling sound. That was all. When I lifted the pillow and put it back in its place, the job was done. Everything I ever wanted, money and freedom, was right in my hands. Phil was dead. Dead of a heart attack, Dr. Landers would say. Wait a minute. Unless someone found those pills with the note from Phil. Phil hadn't died of poison, so I was safe. But there would be questions, questions I didn't want to have asked. I had to find those pills myself. I started to search. First, the pillow under Phil's head. No. Then the nightstand beside his bed. Oh. The desk under the window. Where could he have hidden it? After all, it was the bell. Could it be Phil's detective already? Rocky? Rocky Rhodes? Oh, I'll have to be very careful. Just a minute, I'm coming. Just a minute. Yes? Well, don't just stand there. It's raining in.
11: Oh, I'm sorry. I think I'm lost. I'm looking for a Pineview Lodge.
9: You are lost. This is the Fisherman's Net.
11: Oh, I know. I saw the sign.
9: It's closed for the winter.
11: Could you put me up?
9: The manager's away. There's only me and my husband.
11: Luck of the Irish. I meet a beautiful blonde, and she's married every time. But you wouldn't turn me out in this storm. I'm soaking wet.
9: I'm afraid I can't just...
11: Please, just tonight. In the morning, I'll get my bearings.
9: Well, if it's only for one night...
11: That's all. Thanks. What a vacation.
9: Where are you from?
11: Chicago. A newspaper man. My name's Mike Sheldon.
9: How do you do, Mr. Sheldon? I'm Mrs. Weatherby.
11: How do you do? Where do I bunk? Upstairs?
9: Yes. You can take the trout room. Every room is named for a different kind of fish. It's the second room on the right from the top of the stairs.
11: Thanks.
12: It's great of you to let me stay.
9: Would you like some hot coffee?
12: That's fine, if it's no trouble.
9: Oh, not at all. I was going to make some for myself.
12: I sure could use some.
9: No! What? No, wait!
11: What's wrong, Mrs. Weatherby?
9: Not that room, no! I said the second door on the right, the salmon room, not the trout room. I made a mistake. Oh, forgive me. But this is my husband's room, and he's not well. I was afraid you'd wake him up. That was bad, very bad, making a slip like that in front of Phil's detective, Rocky Rhodes. Because of course Mike Sheldon was Rocky Rhodes. Who else could he be? And I had to find those pills before he did and started making trouble. But before I could get back to the search, two more unexpected guests popped up at the fisherman's net. A small, dapper man with a black mustache and slicked black hair.
13: But I'm Charlie Miller. I got a reservation here, and I'm staying, sister.
9: But the manager is away. He didn't mention any reservations.
13: Well, he must have forgot, then. I made it by telephone from Kansas City. I asked a friend of mine to make it.
9: Was Charlie Miller Rocky Rhodes? Oh, but he couldn't be a detective. He was too stupid. No, Mike Sheldon was Rocky Rhodes. There was a girl with Charlie Miller. I thought she was Mrs. Miller.
14: No, I'm Susan Quinn. Mr. Miller and I met on the bus.
13: And we were great pals right off. I call her Susie Q. You get it?
9: Yes, but the initials on your suitcase are S.R., Miss Quinn.
14: Oh, I borrowed my sister Sheila's suitcase. Sheila Riley. She's married. Sheila and I always borrow each other's things.
9: Was it true? Or was her name Susan Rhodes, nicknamed Rocky Rhodes? Oh, things were getting more complicated every minute. Two men had arrived, and Sheldon seemed the most like a detective. It was too late then to go on hunting for the pills. It was morning. In case questions were asked later, I had to be able to say I had done what a wife with a sick husband ought to do. I had to take Phil his breakfast on a tray.
13: Well, Mrs. W., you're an early bird. Here, let me help you.
9: Oh, thank you, Mr. Miller. This is my husband's breakfast. If you'll open the door.
13: Sure thing. There you are.
9: Oh, thank you. Phil? Phil, dear, I've brought you...
13: Something wrong, Mrs. W.?
9: Oh, my husband, he looks...
13: Is there anything I can do? He does look pretty green at that. Mr. Weatherby, Mr. Weather. You better sit down, Mrs. Weatherby. It looks to me like your husband's... He's passed away.
9: Oh, no!
13: Here now, sit down. Cry on Uncle Charlie's shoulder. It'll do you good.
9: Oh, you're very kind.
15: Morning.
13: Say, Sheldon, we got a little trouble here.
11: Trouble? Mrs. Weatherby?
13: Well, her husband's passed away in his sleep, it looks like.
9: I brought his breakfast, and I thought he was asleep, and... somebody calls Phil's doctor, Dr. Landers in Salisbury Gap.
11: Of course, but
9: excuse me, I'm afraid I'd better go to my room.
14: Mrs. Weatherby.
9: Oh, Miss Quinn. Oh, what happened? Have I been asleep?
14: When you got to your room, you fainted.
9: Oh, I still feel rather faint.
14: I brought you some brandy. Could you drink a little?
9: No, not now. I couldn't. Where's Mr. Miller and Mr. Sheldon?
14: They're moving your husband's body.
9: Oh, no. No, they mustn't.
14: Well, Dr. Landers told Mike to on the phone. The rain turned to snow during the night, and he won't be able to get here because of the storm. Well, not until the snowplow gets through. So he thought it best we put Mr. Weatherby...
9: Oh, not outdoors.
14: No. There's a hillside cellar out back.
9: Oh, yes. What else did Dr. Landers say about Phil?
14: He said it must have been a heart attack.
9: Oh?
14: And that you have nothing in the world with which to reproach yourself. He's sure you did everything you could.
9: I kept up my act all that day, and I didn't overplay it. I'm not the type for floods of tears. So I adopted a wan, gentle sadness, which made the others think me very brave. But all the time, there were two things on my mind driving me crazy. Who was Rocky Rhodes, and where had Phil hidden the pills? But I couldn't hunt for them. Somebody was always in my room fussing over me. Finally, in the late afternoon, I managed to get away. I just started to look through Phil's clothes when...
11: Oh, here you are. I was looking for you. No snowplow will get through here today. I'll just have to put up with Charlie Miller's jokes another evening.
9: Mm-hmm. Are his jokes that bad?
11: Well, you heard him ragging Susan, calling her Susie Q.
9: Oh, nicknames. Lots of people have the nickname habit. My husband had a friend named Rhodes. He nicknamed Rocky Rhodes.
11: It's a change from Dusty Rhodes, at any rate. By the way... Where are you from?
9: Boston. Why do you ask?
11: Oh, just idle curiosity.
9: Well, you know what they say about curiosity. Would you excuse me, please? I was going over my husband's things.
11: Go right ahead. I'll just keep you company. Are you looking for something?
9: No. I want to pack so I can leave as soon as possible. I want to get back to New York.
11: Don't blame you. Need any help?
9: No, thank you. As a matter of fact, Would you mind? I'd rather be alone.
11: Oh, no. It's not good for you to be alone. I'll just stay here and keep you company.
9: No, say
11: I... Did you say something?
9: No, I...
11: Oh, here's a book of Oscar Wilde. Why don't I read to you while you work? Let me see. Say, did your husband own all those shoes?
9: He did.
11: Wealthy man, apparently. How nice for you. Now... How about some poetry? Ugh. Well, let's see. Okay. The poor dead woman whom he loved and murdered in her bed. Shall I go on, Mrs. Weatherby?
9: But I couldn't let Sheldon unnerve me. I had to keep my cool. I went on packing, and he went on reading on and on endlessly about blood and prisons and hanging. While I tried not to miss anything of Phil's, I had to have those pills. But an hour later in my room, I knew I didn't have them. Rocky Rhodes didn't have them either, otherwise he would have said something. And the pills didn't have to be in Phil's room. Oh, which one was Rhodes, Miller or Sheldon? I would have to find out by elimination. After dinner that night, I went into the main parlor, and Charlie Miller grabbed me and danced me over to the fire.
15: Here you are, Mrs. W. You sit here and have a highball and have a nice cozy chat with old Charlie.
9: Oh, you're so formal, Charlie. Call me Margo.
15: Margo? I bet your mother called you Maggie, and you thought up Margo to use on the stage.
9: On the stage? How did you know I was an actress? This was the clue I'd been looking for.
15: A guy with my experience can always tell.
9: You can?
15: Sure. And I know how you actresses operate. You all take different monikers. I bet you were great, baby.
9: Oh, I wasn't very good. There's only one way Miller could have known about my being on the stage. From Phil.
15: You weren't very good. Well, I know different, baby. So what if you only played Tank Towns? I sure wish I'd seen you.
9: Oh, you didn't miss much, really. Tank Towns. That was Phil's story, all right. Miller was Rocky Rhodes, and he was just drunk enough to handle.
15: How about you and me going up to my room where we can be alone?
9: Oh, that wouldn't look right, Charlie. We could go out and sit in my car. It's in the garage.
15: You got a heater?
9: And a radio. The hotel's radio is broken. We can say that's why we're going, to listen to music.
15: Wonderful. Oh, you're a wonderful little woman, Maggie. You're full of ideas. Not a bad little wagon, baby, but this front seat's full of steering wheel. Let's get in the back.
9: Oh, it doesn't heat as well in the back.
15: How about a drink?
9: You first.
15: Okay. Right out of the bottle. Oh, excuse me. Boy, this is what I call living. Music, plenty of bourbon, and a beautiful blonde. You know, I never saw such a beautiful blonde. You gonna give Charlie a kiss? Oh, wow, that was sweeter than molasses. Hey, it's getting warm. warm enough now, baby. Plenty warmer. You could turn off that heater.
9: Oh, I'm still a little cold, Charlie. Just stay close to me. In a minute, we'll turn it off. And slowly, he sagged against me, and his head fell on my shoulder. And when I pushed him away, he fell forward to the steering wheel. I hope nobody heard that. I've got to get out of here before it gets me, too. Oh, I kept on my feet, going around the car. I was dizzy and getting numb. Then a few feet from the garage door, I keeled over. For a minute or more, I couldn't move. I crawled toward the door. It took forever to get there. I opened the door somehow, pushed it shut, half fell out and lay in the snow, breathing the clean air, thanking my lucky stars.

0: 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The material being read is the copyright property of the publications being read. Access to this program is solely for persons who cannot read the original printed version due to a visual impairment or other disability. By continuing to listen, you confirm that you have such a condition.
1: They weren't there. Why? Why would anybody take my keys? And who would take them? Rocky Rhodes? No, he was dead. But was he? Had I killed the wrong man? I don't know how I ever got through breakfast.
2: That's too bad about Charlie, Margot. Stop worrying about it. It wasn't your fault. You look tired. Want to take a walk? Get some fresh air?
1: I don't feel up to it.
3: Well, I was planning to go up to that lookout cabin on the peak.
2: No, I'm too lazy for that. I meant a short walk.
3: Is it a long climb, Mrs. Weatherby?
1: Yes, long and steep, believe me. I only made it up there once. But my husband used to go there often.
3: I guess a good climb will do me good. Think I'll try it alone. Bye. I'll be back before dark.
2: Goodbye. Be careful, Susan.
1: I didn't even hear her leave. I was thinking about Phil's walks to the lookout cabin. There was where he'd hidden the pills. I knew it. I knew it in my bones. Why hadn't I thought of it before? Oh, I'd have to hurry. I couldn't let anyone find those pills except me. I managed to get away from Mike and slipped out by the back door without being seen. A ladder goes up from the trail to the lookout door. The door of the cabin stood open. I climbed the ladder quietly and stepped in and saw Susan on the other side of the room near the door to the balcony. She was holding an envelope attached to a card, and she was reading the card. And suddenly, definitely, I knew. Miss Rocky Rhodes, I presume?
3: Oh, you scared me, Mrs. Weatherby.
1: I see you found what you were looking for. The pills my husband hid. You want to know if they're really poisonous.
3: I read this card. Is it some kind of a joke?
1: Oh, no, it's no joke. One of them would kill a man. But that's not what killed Phil. I smothered him with a pillow. You didn't know that, did you?
3: You shouldn't be telling me this.
1: Phil told me you were coming, but I was expecting a man. I never dreamed Rocky Rhodes was a woman.
3: Oh, you've mistaken me for someone else, really.
1: Oh, come off it. You're already responsible for Charlie Miller's death, coming up here under an assumed name. I killed him because I thought he was Rocky Rhodes.
3: You killed him? No, you didn't. You're ill, Mrs. Weatherby. You're imagining...
1: Stay where you are. You think you'll get out of here alive. And I wouldn't go out that door if I were you. You'd step right off into blank space.
3: But you can't do these things. They'll catch you.
1: Who? How? Oh, those pills are the only evidence against me. And I'll destroy them as soon as you're gone.
3: Will you?
1: Stop. Stay where you are. You fool. What good does that do you, throwing them out? Watch where they fall. There. Right on the path. They'll stay there until I go down. But you've played your last card. I'm not going to waste any more time.
3: Let go, Mrs. Weatherby. Let go.
1: You're going over the edge,
3: no.
1: Susie.
3: No,
1: you're going
3: stop.
1: To be another tragic
3: Please.
1: Accident.
3: Stop.
1: Let go of that table, you fool.
3: Let go.
1: Inch by inch, we're getting there.
3: I'll pull you over
1: now,
3: with me.
1: Out on that porch,
3: Someone's
1: oh, will
3: coming.
1: You?

0: remember falling, then a sharp pain. Then I don't remember anymore until I woke up here in the snow. Unable to move, found you bending over me. Who are you? Where did you come from?
1: I just came up from the village, Mrs. Weatherby.

0: We know the whole story.
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0: Now, just take it easy, Mrs. Weatherby.
1: I know you must be a doctor, but, Doctor, they'll never hang me.
0: No, Mrs. Weatherby, they'll never hang you. You're dying now.
1: No, I can't die. After all I've had to do to live. Oh, where did Mike go?
2: I'm right here, Mrs. Weatherby.
1: Like a vulture waiting for me to die. Your rocky roads haunt you, Mike.
2: No, Mrs. Weatherby.
1: You're lying. It has to be you. I killed Charlie, and he wasn't Rocky Road. And Susan wasn't. You have to be. I have to know. I have to kill Rocky. I've done it all for nothing. Rocky Road mustn't find those poison pills.
0: Your husband didn't die from poison, Mrs. Weatherby. So you'd have been safe, even if the pills were found.
1: But Rocky Road...
0: None of those people was Rocky Roads. Your own guilt made you suspicious of everything you did.
1: There must be a Rocky Roads. Phil said there was. There has to be a Rocky.
2: Is she dead, Doctor?
0: I'm afraid she is.
2: There I was being sorry for her. Her husband being dead. Just think. She killed her husband and one of us. And none of us would have even known if she hadn't told Susan all about it in the cabin. It was good of you to get here so fast, Doctor.
0: I'd have gotten here sooner if it hadn't been for the blizzard, and maybe none of this would have happened. By the way, I'm not a doctor, Mr. Sheldon. My name is Rhodes. Rocky Rhodes.

0: And so closes Catch Me If You Can, tonight's tale of suspense. Catch Me If You Can was produced and directed by Laura Carrigan and engineered by John Shea with assistance from Liz Collins. It was performed by the following TIC volunteers: Kristen Arut as Margot, George Krein as Phil, Greg Jocelyn as Mike, Rick Mason as Charlie, Pam Murphy as Susan, and Don Smith as Rocky Rhodes, and your announcer. 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
0: 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This thriller is a detective story in reverse. Instead of a detective seeking a murderer, we have a murderer seeking a detective. Who will get caught? The ending may surprise you. For Catch Me If You Can is a tale that's well calculated to keep you in suspense.
2: Let me tell you. Let me talk as long as I can. It's my last chance to explain about Phil and all the trouble I had afterward. Phil got me into this mess. The night he died, I sat near his bed, waiting for him to fall asleep, and he said,
3: Margot, was there anything in that milk you gave me tonight?
2: Why, of course, darling. Dr. Landers prescribed it, a sedative.
3: Oh. You're a beautiful woman, Margot. Very beautiful.
2: I was taking so long to fall asleep, and it was already after 3 a.m. I listened to the wind. Phil and I were all alone, stuck in that godforsaken mountain inn, ever since he fell ill just before Labor Day. There we were, 10,000 feet above sea level, not a soul for miles. The fall season was over, and all the other guests were gone, and even Joe, who owns the inn, had gone down to Leadville to get his winter supplies. I shivered, thinking of the dark, ragged, lonesome mountains outside. And Phil opened his eyes again.
3: You're a good actress, Marco. Better off the stage than you were on, I expect. But I know you're fed up with our marriage. Have been ever since I became ill.
2: Oh, I haven't complained, Phil.
3: Oh, no. No, it wouldn't fit the part. But you feel trapped out here in Colorado, don't you? You'd rather be in New York. I wonder, Marco. Those pills you put on my lunch tray last week, they weren't my regular vitamin pills. Maybe you want your freedom and my money enough to poison me.
2: Oh, don't be ridiculous, Phil.
3: Well, anyway, I didn't take them. I hid them with a note saying that you tried to give them to me. Then I called a friend of mine long distance, an old friend.
2: Who?
3: A detective named Rocky Rhodes. Rocky and I both stayed at this inn one summer.
2: And what did you tell this Rocky?
3: Never mind what I told him. Just remember he's due here tonight or in the morning.
2: A detective? Phil, you're a fool.
3: I want a divorce, Margot.
2: You do?
3: Yes, without any strings. And those pills are Exhibit A, if they're poison.
2: Blackmail. Phil, darling, if you want a divorce, you can have it without threatening me.
3: You'll sign the papers tomorrow?
2: Of course, darling. I only want to make you happy. But now, go to sleep, Phil. You need a good rest. Go to sleep. I stroked his forehead, and the sedative finally took effect. His breathing became heavy and even. I looked at him and thought he was smart not to take those pills, but not smart enough. He shouldn't have told me about that detective. He thought he was protecting himself, that I wouldn't dare do anything now. But he was wrong, because I had to now. I couldn't afford to wait and lose everything when he divorced me. And besides, I'd find those pills and the letter before that detective got here. There was practically no risk to the way I'd planned it this time. Outside, it had started to rain, a heavy downpour, and the only other sound in the world was Phil's breathing. I picked up the extra pillow and put it down, carefully, carefully, over his face. He didn't move. I pressed the pillow down on the side so that no air could get in, no air at all, and held it there a long time. Once, the pillow shook a little when Phil's head moved. Once, there was a gurgling sound. That was all. When I lifted the pillow and put it back in its place, the job was done. Everything I ever wanted, money and freedom, was right in my hands. Phil was dead. Dead of a heart attack, Dr. Landers would say. Wait a minute. Unless someone found those pills with the note from Phil. Phil hadn't died of poison, so I was safe. But there would be questions, questions I didn't want to have asked. I had to find those pills myself. I started to search. First, the pillow under Phil's head. No. Then the nightstand beside his bed. Oh. The desk under the window. Where could he have hidden it? After all, it was... Could it be Phil's detective already? Rocky? Rocky Rhodes? Oh, I'll have to be very careful. Just a minute, I'm coming. Just a minute. Yes? Well, don't just stand there. It's raining in.
4: Oh, I'm sorry. I think I'm lost. I'm looking for a Pineview Lodge.
2: You are lost. This is the Fisherman's Net.
4: Oh, I know. I saw the sign.
2: It's closed for the winter.
4: Could you put me up?
2: The manager's away. There's only me and my husband.
4: Luck of the Irish. I meet a beautiful blonde, and she's married every time. But you wouldn't turn me out in this storm. I'm soaking wet.
2: I'm afraid I can't just...
4: Please, just tonight. In the morning, I'll get my bearings.
2: Well, if it's only for one night...
4: That's all, thanks. What a vacation.
2: Where are you from?
4: Chicago, newspaper man. My name's Mike Sheldon.
2: How do you do, Mr. Sheldon? I'm Mrs. Weatherby.
4: How do you do? Where do I bunk? Upstairs?
2: Yes, you can take the trout room. Every room is named for a different kind of fish. It's the second room on the right from the top of the stairs.
4: Thanks.
5: It's great of you to let me stay.
2: Would you like some hot coffee?
5: That's fine, if it's no trouble.
2: Oh, not at all. I was going to make some for myself.
5: I sure could use some.
2: No! What? No, wait!
4: What's wrong, Mrs. Weatherby?
2: Not that room, no!
4: What?
2: I said the second door on the right, the salmon room, not the trout room. I made a mistake. Oh, forgive me. But this is my husband's room, and he's not well. I was afraid you'd wake him up. That was bad, very bad, making a slip like that in front of Phil's detective, Rocky Rhodes. Because, of course, Mike Sheldon was Rocky Rhodes. Who else could he be? And I had to find those pills before he did and started making trouble. But before I could get back to the search, two more unexpected guests popped up at the Fisherman's Net. A small, dapper man with a black mustache and slicked black hair.
6: But I'm Charlie Miller. I got a reservation here, and I'm staying, sister.
2: But the manager is away. He didn't mention any reservations.
6: Well, he must have forgot, then. I made it by telephone from Kansas City. I asked a friend of mine to make it.
2: A friend of his? Was that Phil? Was Charlie Miller Rocky Rhodes? Oh, but he couldn't be a detective. He was too stupid. No, Mike Sheldon was Rocky Rhodes. There was a girl with Charlie Miller. I thought she was Mrs. Miller.
7: No, I'm Susan Quinn. Mr. Miller and I met on the bus.
6: And we were great pals right off. I call her Susie Q. You get it?
2: Yes, but the initials on your suitcase are S.R., Miss Quinn.
7: Oh, I borrowed my sister Sheila's suitcase. Sheila Riley. She's married. Sheila and I always borrow each other's things.
2: Was it true? Or was her name Susan Rhodes, nicknamed Rocky Rhodes? Oh, things were getting more complicated every minute. Two men had arrived, and Sheldon seemed the most like a detective. It was too late then to go on hunting for the pills. It was morning. In case questions were asked later, I had to be able to say I had done what a wife with a sick husband ought to do. I had to take Phil his breakfast on a tray.
8: Well, Mrs. W., you're an early bird. Here, let me help you.
2: Oh, thank you, Mr. Miller. This is my husband's breakfast. If you'll open the door.
8: Sure thing. There you are.
2: Oh, thank you. Phil? Phil, dear, I've brought you...
8: Something wrong, Mrs. W.?
2: Oh, my husband, he looks... He looks...
8: Is there anything I can do? Oh, say, he does look pretty green at that. Mr. Weatherby, hey, Mr. Weather. You better sit down, Mrs. Weatherby. It looks to me like your husband's... He's passed away.
2: Oh, no!
8: Here now, sit down. Yeah, cry on Uncle Charlie's shoulder. It'll do you good.
2: Oh, you're very kind.
9: Morning.
8: Say, Sheldon, we got a little trouble here.
9: Trouble? Mrs. Weatherby?
8: Well, her husband's passed away in his sleep, it looks like.
2: I brought his breakfast, and I thought he was asleep, and... somebody calls Phil's doctor, Dr. Landers in Salisbury Gap.
9: Of course, but we
2: excuse me, I'm afraid I'd better go to my room.
7: Mrs. Weatherby. Mrs. Weatherby.
2: Oh, Miss Quinn. Oh, what happened? Have I been asleep?
7: When you got to your room, you fainted.
2: Oh, I still feel rather faint.
7: I brought you some brandy. Could you drink a little?
2: No, not now. I couldn't. Where's Mr. Miller and Mr. Sheldon?
7: They're moving your husband's body.
2: Oh, no. No, they mustn't.
7: Well, Dr. Landers told Mike to on the phone. The rain turned to snow during the night, and he won't be able to get here because of the storm. Well, not until the snowplow gets through. So he thought it best we put Mr. Weatherby...
2: Oh, not outdoors.
7: No. There's a hillside cellar out back.
2: Oh, yes. What else did Dr. Landers say about Phil?
7: He said it must have been a heart attack.
2: Oh?
7: And that you have nothing in the world with which to reproach yourself. He's sure you did everything you could.
2: I kept up my act all that day, and I didn't overplay it. I'm not the type for floods of tears. So I adopted a wan, gentle sadness, which made the others think me very brave. But all the time, there were two things on my mind driving me crazy. Who was Rocky Rhodes, and where had Phil hidden the pills? And I couldn't hunt for them. Somebody was always in my room fussing over me. Finally, in the late afternoon, I managed to get away. I just started to look through Phil's clothes when...
10: Oh, here you are. I was looking for you. No snowplow will get through here today. I'll just have to put up with Charlie Miller's jokes another evening.
2: Mm-hmm. Are his jokes that bad?
10: Well, you heard him ragging Susan, calling her Susie Q.
2: Oh, nicknames. Lots of people have the nickname habit. My husband had a friend named Rhodes. He nicknamed Rocky Rhodes.
10: It's a change from Dusty Rhodes at any rate. By the way, where are you from?
2: Boston. Why do you ask?
10: Oh, just idle curiosity.
2: Well, you know what they say about curiosity. Would you excuse me, please? I was going over my husband's things.
10: Go right ahead. I'll just keep you company.
2: Ah.
10: Are you looking for something?
2: No. I want to pack so I can leave as soon as possible. I want to get back to New York.
10: Don't blame you. Need any help?
2: No, thank you. As a matter of fact, would you mind? I'd rather be alone.
10: Oh, no. It's not good for you to be alone. I'll just stay here and keep you company.
2: No, say.
10: Did you say something?
2: No, I...
10: Oh, here's a book of Oscar Wilde. Why don't I read to you while you work? Let me see. Say, did your husband own all those shoes?
2: He did.
10: Wealthy man, apparently. How nice for you. Now, how about some poetry? Ugh. Well, let's see. Okay. The poor dead woman whom he loved and murdered in her bed. Shall I go on, Mrs. Weatherby?
2: But I couldn't let Sheldon unnerve me. I had to keep my cool. I went on packing, and he went on reading on and on endlessly about blood and prisons and hanging. While I tried not to miss anything of Phil's, I had to have those pills. But an hour later, in my room, I knew I didn't have them. Rocky Rhodes didn't have them either, otherwise he would have said something. And the pills didn't have to be in Phil's room. Oh, which one was Rhodes, Miller or Sheldon? I would have to find out by elimination. After dinner that night, I went into the main parlor, and Charlie Miller grabbed me and danced me over to the fire.
11: Here you are, Mrs. W. You sit here and have a highball and have a nice cozy chat with old Charlie.
2: Oh, you're so formal, Charlie. Call me Margo.
11: Margo? I bet your mother called you Maggie, and you thought up Margo to use on the stage.
2: On the stage? How did you know I was an actress? This was the clue I'd been looking for.
11: A guy with my experience can always tell.
2: You can?
11: Sure. And I know how you actresses operate. You all take different monikers. I bet you were great, baby.
2: Oh, I wasn't very good. There's only one way Miller could have known about my being on the stage. From Phil.
11: You weren't very good. Well, I know different, baby. So what if you only played Tank Towns? I sure wish I'd seen you.
2: Oh, you didn't miss much, really. Tank Towns. That was Phil's story, all right. Miller was Rocky Rhodes, and he was just drunk enough to handle.
11: How about you and me going up to my room where we can be alone?
2: Oh, that wouldn't look right, Charlie. We could go out and sit in my car. It's in the garage.
11: You got a heater?
2: And a radio. The hotel's radio is broken. We can say that's why we're going, to listen to music.
11: Wonderful. Oh, you're a wonderful little woman, Maggie. You're full of ideas. Not a bad little wagon, baby, but this front seat's full of steering wheel. Let's get in the back.
2: Oh, it doesn't heat as well in the back.
11: How about a drink?
2: You first.
11: Okay. Right out of the bottle. Oh, excuse me. Boy, this is what I call living. Music, plenty of bourbon, and a beautiful blonde. You know, I never saw such a beautiful blonde. You gonna give Charlie a kiss? Sweeter than molasses. Hey, it's getting warm enough now, baby. Plenty warmer. You could turn off that heater.
2: Oh, I'm still a little cold, Charlie. Just stay close to me. In a minute, we'll turn it off. Slowly, he sagged against me, and his head fell on my shoulder. And when I pushed him away, he fell forward to the steering wheel. I hope nobody heard that. I've got to get out of here before it gets me, too. Oh, I kept on my feet, going around the car. I was dizzy and getting numb. Then a few feet from the garage door, I keeled over. A minute or more, I couldn't move. I crawled toward the door. It took forever to get there. I opened the door somehow. pushed it shut. I fell out and lay in the snow, breathing the clean air, thanking my lucky stars I'd been smart enough not to drink. That's why I got Charlie sooner, because he was drunk. When I was able to stand, I looked at my watch and decided to wait 15 minutes. What a wonderful thing that carbon monoxide is. No smell, no nothing. It just creeps up on you. In 15 minutes, Charlie Miller, alias Rocky Rhodes, would be good and dead. He was dead, all right. When they found us, they carried me into the house and gave me a drink and put me to bed. I went right to sleep knowing Rocky Rhodes was dead. But when I woke up, I remembered the car key. I had said Charlie started the car, but somebody might think to check the key for fingerprints and find mine. I put a fur coat on over my nightgown and ran all the way to the garage. I got in the car, reached for the keys, and they weren't there. Why? Why would anybody take my keys? And who would take them? Rocky Rhodes? No, he was dead. But was he? Had I killed the wrong man? I don't know how I ever got through breakfast.
10: That's too bad about Charlie, Margot. Stop worrying about it. It wasn't your fault. You look tired. Want to take a walk? Get some fresh air?
2: No, I don't feel up to it.
7: Well, I was planning to go up to that lookout cabin on the peak.
10: No, I'm too lazy for that. I meant a short walk.
7: Is it a long climb, Mrs. Weatherby?
2: Yes, long and steep, believe me. I only made it up there once. But my husband used to go there often.
7: I guess a good climb will do me good. Think I'll try it alone. I'll be back before dark.
10: Goodbye. Be careful, Susan.
2: I didn't even hear her leave. I was thinking about Phil's walks to the lookout cabin. There was where he'd hidden the pills. I knew it. I knew it in my bones. Why hadn't I thought of it before? Oh, I'd have to hurry. I couldn't let anyone find those pills except me. I managed to get away from Mike and slipped out by the back door without being seen. A ladder goes up from the trail to the lookout door. The door of the cabin stood open. I climbed the ladder quietly and stepped in and saw Susan on the other side of the room near the door to the balcony. She was holding an envelope attached to a card, and she was reading the card. And suddenly, definitely, I knew. Miss Rocky Rhodes, I presume.
7: Oh, you scared me, Mrs. Weatherby.
2: I see you found what you were looking for. The pills my husband hid. You want to know if they're really poisonous.
7: I read this card. Is it some kind of a joke?
2: Oh, no, it's no joke. One of them would kill a man. But that's not what killed Phil. I smothered him with a pillow. You didn't know that, did you?
7: You shouldn't be telling me this.
2: Phil told me you were coming, but I was expecting a man. I never dreamed Rocky Rhodes was a woman.
7: Oh, you've mistaken me for someone else, really.
2: Oh, come off it. You're already responsible for Charlie Miller's death, coming up here under an assumed name. I killed him because I thought he was Rocky Rhodes.
7: You killed him? No, you didn't. You're ill, Mrs. Weatherby. You're imagining...
2: Stay where you are. You think you'll get out of here alive. And I wouldn't go out that door if I were you. You'd step right off into blank space.
7: But you can't do these things. They'll catch you.
2: Who? How? Oh, those pills are the only evidence against me. And I'll destroy them as soon as you're gone.
7: Will you?
2: Stop. Stay where you are. You fool. What good does that do you, throwing them out? Watch where they fall. There, right on the path. They'll stay there until I go down. But you've played your last card. I'm not going to waste any more time.
7: Let go, Mrs. Weatherby. Let go.
2: You're going over the edge,
7: no.
2: Susie.
7: No,
2: you're going
7: stop.
2: To be another tragic
7: Please.
2: Accident.
7: Stop.
2: Let go of that table, you fool.
7: Let go.
2: getting there.
12: I'll pull you over
2: now,
12: with me.
2: Out on that porch.
12: Someone's

0: remember falling, and a sharp pain. Then I don't remember any more until I woke up here in the snow, unable to move, and found you bending over me. Who are you? Where did you come from?
1: I just came up from the village, Mrs. Weatherby. We know the whole story.
0: The whole story?
1: Now, just take it easy, Mrs. Weatherby.
0: I know. You must be a doctor, but, doctor, they'll never hang me.
1: No, Mrs. Weatherby. They'll never hang you. You're dying now.
0: No, I can't die. After all I've had to do to live. Oh, where did Mike go?
2: I'm right here, Mrs. Weatherby.
0: Like a vulture waiting for me to die. Your rocky roads haunt you, Mike.
2: No, Mrs. Weatherby.
0: You're lying. It has to be you. I killed Charlie, and he wasn't Rocky Roads. And Susan wasn't. You have to be. I have to know. I have to kill Rocky. I've done it all for nothing. Rocky Roads mustn't find those poison pills.
1: Your husband didn't die from poison, Mrs. Weatherby. So you'd have been safe, even if the pills were found.
0: But Rocky Roads...
1: None of those people was Rocky Roads. Your own guilt made you suspicious of everything you did.
0: There must be a Rocky Roads. Phil said there was. There has to be a Rocky.
2: Is she dead, Doctor?
1: I'm afraid she is.
2: There I was being sorry for her. Her husband being dead. Just think. She killed her husband and one of us, and none of us would have even known if she hadn't told Susan all about it in the cabin. It was good of you to get here so fast, Doctor.
1: I'd have gotten here sooner if it hadn't been for the blizzard, and maybe none of this would have happened. By the way, I'm not a doctor, Mr. Sheldon. My name is Rhodes. Rocky Rhodes.

0: And so closes Catch Me If You Can, tonight's tale of suspense. 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It was performed by the following TIC volunteers: Kristen Arute as Margot, George Krein as Phil, Greg Jocelyn as Mike, Rick Mason as Charlie, Pam Murphy as Susan, and Don Smith as Rocky Rhodes, and your announcer. 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
3: 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Please be aware that because of the Indigenous Peoples

0: Thank you for listening to the Talking Information Center on this Monday, October 12th, 2026. Please be aware that because of the Indigenous peoples,
1: the cop trying the door.

0: I'm sorry, Dolly. That's the good citizen in me. Keeps coming out every once in a while. Go on.
1: Well, my lawyer told me not to try and buck Paul Thompson. He said Thompson couldn't afford any unfavorable publicity on account of his running for the Senate. So here I am.
0: I'd like to know who sent this letter.
1: You're wasting your time, Mr. Stone.
0: Well, you keep talking. Try to, well, tell me anything that you can remember.
1: I was waiting for this car to pass. My car was standing still in the driveway, I swear it. Then his car started weaving like he was drunk or something. Next thing I know is the crash.
0: Well, the Thompson car rolled over on its side. You remember that?
1: First thing I saw was her, the wife, lying on the street. Dead. I heard someone trying to get out of the other door, so I ran over to see if I could help.
0: And by this time, your boyfriend had disappeared, I take it?
1: Well, Mr. Thompson was helping his daughter out. He said something to her, and she started running down the street.
0: What did he say to her?
1: I heard it, but I don't remember exactly.
0: Well, he testified in court that he told her to go and bring a doctor. Is that what he said?
1: No, it was nothing about a doctor. He told her...
0: What?
1: I'm trying to think. Something about home.
0: The words. Try to think of the exact words.
1: Go on home, I think he said. Go on home, Ann. I'll look after things myself. That's all he said to her.
0: Uh-huh. This friend of yours, George Saunders.
1: Well, then Mr. Thompson kind of staggered over to where his wife was, and he fainted. Then the people started coming round. They started shouting at me and blaming me. And Mr. Bell told everybody he'd seen me do it.
0: That's the next-door neighbor?
1: Oh, he lied. He told him it was my fault. I don't know why, but he lied.
0: I'll have a talk with him, Dolly.
1: Oh, it's no use. What did the DA call me? An irresponsible, wild-eyed lady of the night? You should have seen the way the jury's eyes lit up when he said that. I knew it was all over then.
0: You haven't told me about Saunders. Where can I find him?
1: He played clarinet at the jazz bar on Higgins Avenue. Know where it is?
0: Yeah.
1: They wanted me to plead guilty to the accident. Well, I guess I should have. There's something screwy about Thompson helping the girl out of the car, but I can't think what it is.
2: Time's up, Randy.
0: Okay.
1: Do you believe me, Mr. Stone?
0: Yeah, I believe you. But what does that mean? Nothing. I'm a notorious screwball about such things. I believed her. Maybe it was intuition. Maybe it was just the frightened, pleading look in the girl's eyes. I went back to the office and read the trial records again. If ever a conviction had been prefabricated, Dolly Graham had gotten it. The evidence had been flimsy, the witnesses unreliable, and several times the jury had to be reminded of Mr. Thompson's fine record as a citizen in the community. I worked myself into a belligerent frame of mind and went looking for Mr. George Saunders at the jazz bar on Higgins Avenue. A waitress told me he hadn't worked there since the day after Dolly Graham's accident. By 2 a.m., I was convinced that George Saunders wasn't in Chicago. So I went back to the office, and I wrote a nice vitriolic column about trials and courtroom procedures. Nothing specific, you understand. Just a poisonous bit about how many people are railroaded into jail sentences because of a willingness to find a person guilty before the trial. Then I went home. I set the alarm for 1 o'clock in the afternoon, and I went to bed. The mechanical monster did its work, and by 2 o'clock, I was climbing the few steps to Mr. Bell's porch, Dolly's neighbor, the one who'd sworn he had seen the accident take place. Mr. Bell.
3: That's me. What do you want?
0: It's about that Thompson accident case.
3: I ought to start charging for all the talking I've been doing about that.
0: My name's Stone. I'm with the Chicago Star.
3: I read it all the time.
0: Well, we're thinking of doing a feature story. Pictures of you and your wife. The works.
3: As soon as she moved into that room and house next door, I knew what kind she was.
0: You saw the actual crash take place, Mr. Bell.
3: I was sitting right here. She came shooting out of her driveway. She was doing 40, I bet. Reckless. Murderous reckless.
0: Your chair was right there, where it is now?
3: Same spot. I told the missus that day the girl run over my dog. She'd kill a person someday. And she did. She killed that poor Mrs. Thompson.
0: Well, maybe you just heard the crash, Mr. Bell. Could that be?
3: I seen it, I said. She run over and killed my dog, and did it deliberate. You think she was sorry? Not her.
0: Mind letting me sit in that chair for a minute?
3: Go ahead.
0: Well, thank you.
3: What do you want to do that for?
0: I'm just trying to figure out how you could have seen the driveway from here. All I can see is a brick wall and two big trees.
3: Well, now, you wouldn't want to make me out to be a liar, would you? I seen it all.
0: You must have yourself a trick set of eyes, then.
3: I told them in court I seen it, and they believe me.
0: Well, maybe you saw it because you wanted to see it. You weren't exactly fond of that girl, you know.
3: That's nothing to do with it. If I hadn't seen it, I'd have said so.
0: You would have had to be hanging a foot over the railing before you could have seen the accident.
3: Well, maybe that's what I was doing then. You can't make no liar out of me. You go talk to Miss Marks. She lives in the same house as that Graham girl, and she's seen it too.
0: Uh-huh. I'm going to. Oh, is it all right if I send somebody around here later to take some pictures?
3: Pictures? Why, sure thing. And oh, say, if you're writing something in the paper, don't forget to say that the missus is a fine dressmaker. Oh, she's one of the best in the county.
0: Well, we'll headline that fact. This thing was beginning to scare me. Mr. Bell couldn't possibly have seen that accident, and yet the Supreme Court couldn't have shaken his testimony. The girl had killed his dog, and since that day he'd carried around enough malice in his heart to be able to send her to prison on a phony charge. I went next door to the rooming house where Dolly had lived. Miss Marks, another one of the witnesses against the Graham girl, lived in one of the upstairs rooms.
4: Yes?
0: I'm a newspaper reporter. I'd like an interview with you.
4: Oh, come on in. I'll turn the radio off and you sit down.
0: Thank you.
4: Care for some wine, Sherry?
0: No, thank you.
4: Sherry's good for you. The other stuff's poison.
0: So I've heard.
4: Makes you feel better, though, if you're ill. And it helps time go quicker. You were talking to Mr. Bell next door about Dolly Graham. I heard you through the window. You know Dolly? She had more boyfriends than a good-looking girl. Hair just like mine was, but mine was natural, though. Would you think it to see me now? I was very pretty, too.
0: Well, sure. And you're not out of it yet. About the crash.
4: Oh, I'm tired of talking about that accident.
0: You heard her leaving her room.
4: Laughing. He was kidding her.
0: Well, in court, you said that she came out alone.
4: I said I wasn't sure if she was with somebody else.
0: Oh, but you heard a man's voice?
4: Maybe. Oh, there were no long empty evenings for her. Well, not like some people have. She used to rib me about it, said she'd fix me up with a date, you know, stuff like that. It hurt.
0: You were looking out of the window when it happened?
4: Yes.
0: There was nobody in Dolly's car with her?
4: No, she said he ran out on her. I didn't see him. That's a laugh, isn't it?
0: Yeah, it's hilarious.
4: When it came right down to a pinch, she was alone too. Even the young pretty ones are alone. Oh, but I had a time of it when the reporters and police started coming around. Well, but even that didn't last long.
0: Did you see... never mind.
4: Oh, I'm not much good to you, am I, mister?
0: Well, thanks anyway. I checked into the office at about 3 o'clock. Billy, the managing editor's girl Friday, collared me.
5: Randy, come into the office for a minute.
0: What's the matter, Billy? You look very unhappy about something.
5: Not me, the managing editor. It's, this morning's column of yours. It's directed against Paul Thompson, isn't it?
0: Well, generally speaking, yes. Specifically, no.
5: Well, you know the Star is supporting him in his bid for the Senate.
0: Yeah. If I insinuated the trial left a pretty foul odor behind, it's because I think so.
5: A judge tries her, a jury convicts her, but Stone the Avenger thinks she's been railroaded.
0: Like a rocket-powered express.
5: Thompson's attorney phone. The ME wants no more of it.
0: Oh, I see.
5: As a matter of fact, Thompson wants to talk to you.
0: Since when is the Star influenced by politicians?
5: Proof's one thing, Randy. Conjecture is another. Give the boss proof, and he'll print it.
0: The girl's taking a phony rap. I'm sure of it.
5: All right. Get yourself fired.
0: I sent one of the photographers down to take some pictures from the neighbor's house. Those pictures are going to prove the guy was lying. He said he saw the accident. He couldn't have.
5: You're going to need something a lot more conclusive than that before you can make a story out of it, Randy.
0: I know it. I'm working on two more angles. First, to find out who wrote this letter. Then, to find Dolly's boyfriend, the missing musician.
5: You believe there was a guy with her?
0: Yeah.
5: Let me look at that letter.
0: A friend of mine, Alf Harriman, is on the board of the local musicians union. He's trying to trace this Saunders for me. If he phones while I'm out, will you take a message?
5: Mm-hmm. This is a girl's handwriting, Randy.
0: You sure?
5: Pretty sure. It was mailed from Wilmette late last night. That's about 30 miles from here. High-class residential section.
0: I live here, remember?
5: Hey, the boss told Mr. Thompson you'd call him as soon as we heard from you.
0: Oh, it's late, Billy.
5: He said no matter what time it was, he wants to see you.
0: Well, I'll go see him now. But don't forget, if Harriman phones, take the message.
5: Harriman?
0: The guy from the musicians' union, about Saunders.
5: Oh.
0: Now, how about Paul Thompson?
5: He lives in the Nelson Apartments on Lakewood Terrace.
0: Good. I'll call you as soon as he's had me bounced out on the street. Half an hour later, a nurse ushered me into Thompson's study. She'd warned me that Mr. Thompson was a pretty sick man and that I shouldn't say anything to excite or disturb him. She closed the door behind me. He looked old and tired, and he waved me to a chair near him.
6: I'm sorry I can't rise to receive you. I haven't been very well.
0: I'm sorry to hear that. You left a message you wanted to see me.
6: Obviously, we had to meet very shortly, so I took the initiative.
0: Yeah, I'm told you were disturbed about my column in this morning's Star.
6: Both its tone and contents were clearly directed against my family.
0: I was attacking a series of principles, not any individuals.
6: Running as I am for the Senate next month, your insinuations must have an adverse effect on my campaign. I have learned that you are conducting a private investigation into the tragic death of my wife.
0: Well, to deny that would be stupid.
6: In the face of such overwhelming evidence as was presented in the court, do you mean to say that further inquiries could serve any useful purpose?
0: Well, that remains to be seen. I'm interested in facts only, Mr. Thompson. I think you can help end my investigation here and now.
6: How?
0: Well, let me talk to your daughter. Is she home?
6: She's in no condition to see anyone. Poor child is on the point of a serious breakdown. She's never recovered from that horrible night.
0: A few words with her. That's all I want.
6: It's impossible. And she's not in the city at any rate.
0: Well, where is she?
6: Mr. Stone, I wanted nothing so much in my life as I want that seat in the Senate.
0: That's a laudable ambition, sir.
6: I shall let no obstacle stand in my way.
0: In time, you should get the presidency.
6: But I have thought of a solution which might be compatible to both of us.
0: Well, nothing would suit me better.
6: I've long been searching for a young, aggressive man to run my campaign for me.
0: I'm afraid I'm losing you.
6: You are that man, Mr. Stone. Whatever your present salary is, I will double it and under contract for 3 years.
0: I see.
6: These attacks on my family must stop. I can't fight it, so I'll buy it.
0: You got this figured out for some high-class journalistic blackmail, haven't you, Mr. Thompson?
6: There must be no more unfavorable...
0: What's the matter?
6: Unfavorable
0: Mr.
6: publicity
0: Thompson.
6: On...
0: What is it?
6: Diabetic.
0: What?
6: Insulin on the table.
0: What can I do?
6: How to administer it?
0: No, but what can I do?
6: Nurse, call her quickly.
0: Nurse! Nurse! In here! Quick! The nurse gave him the insulin, and I watched life come back to him. He tried to talk to me, but the nurse insisted that I go, an order I lost no time in carrying out. I got to the phone as fast as I could and called Billy at the paper.
1: Hello?
0: Billy, I want you to do something for me in a hurry.
5: Wait a minute. Your friend from the Musicians Union phoned.
0: Well?
5: He's located Saunders at the Exeter Hotel, downtown, room 312.
0: Oh, good, good. Now, if I can get to him tonight...
5: He's in his room. I checked with the clerk. And I sent one of the boys down to follow him in case he leaves.
0: Thanks, Billy. It's nice to have you on the team.
5: Hey, I saw the pictures from the Bell's porch. He couldn't possibly have seen that accident.
0: Yeah. I'll go and talk to the musician right away. Now, here's what you can gotta do for me.
5: Yeah?
0: Go down to the Motor Vehicle License Bureau. Get all the information you can on the Thompson's driver's licenses, both the old

0: 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The material being read is the copyright property of the publications being read. Access to this program is solely for persons who cannot read the original printed version due to a visual impairment or other disability. By continuing to listen, you confirm that you have such a condition.
1: What was it you wanted?
2: I talked to her yesterday. She said that you were in the car with her when it happened.
1: Does the jury believe that's important now?
2: You were with her in the car. Just give me a yes or no.
1: Yeah, I guess I was.
2: And you wouldn't step in and help the girl out?
1: I thought about it lots of times. I didn't have the guts. I'm wanted out west. I jump parole, and if they ever get their hands on me, it'd be too bad. Too bad, don't you see?
2: Oh, you're a nice boy. You're coming with me now.
1: I can't. I thought for sure she'd beat the case. We were just sitting there. I said, that guy who's driving, he's drunk.
2: The guy who was driving?
1: Sure. It was a man. I saw him.
2: His daughter said she was driving the car.
1: Well, she wasn't.
2: Come on. We're going places.
1: You don't understand. I just can't do it.
2: Well, I'll help you.
1: Hey, man.
2: Now get moving.
1: They'll get me on that Kansas thing. The stairs are kind of narrow. You better walk ahead of me.
2: So, it was a man who was driving the car. Oh! I don't know what he hit me with. If it was a fist, it had been milled by the American Steel Company. I went down, and he got away from me. A couple of aspirin and a cab ride later, I was back at the office.
3: What happened to you?
2: The musician hit and ran. He got away. What'd you find out about the licenses?
3: Thompson's daughter, Anne. She had a license issued to her, all right, the day after the accident.
2: After the accident? It's beginning to gel.
3: That isn't all. Thompson's own license has been revoked over a year ago for reasons of health. That's all they tell me. How's it look to you, Randy?
2: Thompson was driving. That's why he helped the girl out of the car. He got out first. He knew there'd be no doubt of his criminal responsibility, so he got the girl.
3: Proof! We've got to prove it.
2: Well, I'm pretty sure I know how to get it. I think I know who sent me this letter.
3: Ann Thompson?
2: Yeah. She just couldn't go along with it all the way. The old man knew it, too. That's why he kept her out of town.
3: The letter was postmarked Wilmette.
2: Shouldn't be too hard to find her.
3: You gonna go see her tonight?
2: Let's get busy on it. Wasn't too hard to find the girl. Postmark on the letter directed us to Wilmette, a high-class residential area 40 miles out of the city. The telephone operator there knew just who I meant, the Thompson girl, visiting with an aunt on Elm Street. I drove out there. The girl must have been waiting for me. I'd hardly started to press the bell on the door when it opened.
4: Yes?
2: I got your letter this morning.
4: Oh, come in, Mr. Stone.
2: Thank you.
4: Have you seen my father?
2: Yeah.
4: Is he all right?
2: He's all right.
4: I was hoping you'd come. I couldn't go on hiding a thing like that the rest of my life, could I?
2: No, you couldn't.
4: Dad didn't know Mother was dead. He thought it was just a traffic accident.
2: So he told you to say that you'd been driving?
4: He shouldn't have been driving. The doctor warned him. Do you want me to go back to the city with you?
2: Yes, I think you better. The police will want to talk to you and a lot of other people, too.
4: All right. I felt so bad when I had to tell those lies in court.
2: Yeah, I know.
4: Poor girl, standing there, staring at me. I felt like crying. I feel like crying now.
2: Come on, honey. It's a long drive back to town. So, what does it prove? Maybe nothing. But then, look at it this way. Dolly Graham almost served a prison term because of a chain of what amounted to perjured testimony. Oh, nothing intentional, mind you. Mr. Bell was too righteous a man to deliberately swear falsely. He just called his shots the way he thought they should be. The same with the lonely Miss Marks, who substituted bitterness and a small drop of sherry for the truth, and nothing but the truth. And Mr. Thompson? Oh, he couldn't possibly lose the Senate race.

See how some of the facts become confused in their minds because first they were confused in their hearts? And that's the truth of the matter. And those are the facts. Yep. Copy, boy.

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The show features the voice talents of Mark Cregan as Randy Stone, Pam Murphy as Billy, Kristen DeRoute as Dolly Graham, Karen Hayes as both Miss Marks and Ann Thompson, Don Smith as Mr. Bell, George Krein as Paul Thompson, Donna Frano as Nellie, and me, Matthew Poro, as George Saunders and your announcer. On behalf of our cast and everyone here at the Talking Information Center, we would like to thank you for tuning in.

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0: This is Randy Stone. I cover the Nightbeat for the Chicago Star. My world is neatly divided into two parts, day and night. Part one, you can have, with its fume-laden sunshine and noisy peddlers selling everything from eternal youth elixirs to slightly used atom bombs. Part two, I'll stick with. The neon signs that have just been turned off. The cop trying the door of Sam's We Pay Cash for Everything secondhand store. Yes, I'm happy to commit the merry sunshine hours to sleep. Therefore, my phone ringing at 11 o'clock in the morning can constitute a dissonant, irritating, and annoying sound. Oh, wrong number. What do you want?
1: This is Billy at the paper. That you, Randy?
0: Yeah, it's me, Randy.
1: Lucky I found you home.
0: Yeah, sure.
1: Hey, special delivery letter just came for you.
0: So, who's it from?
1: Doesn't say on the envelope.
0: Well, open it if you haven't already.
1: Well, it's signed Dolly Graham.
0: I'm booked solid for the next 2 weeks.
1: It's that Dolly Graham, Randy. I'll read it to you.
0: Look, Billy.
1: Dear Mr. Stone, you're always looking for a story. I've got one for you. I can prove that I was not responsible for Mrs. Thompson's death, that I've been framed.
0: What Thompson death?
1: There's more. Please come and see me today. Signed, Dolly Graham.
0: That's great. Now, maybe you'll tell me who Dolly Graham is.
1: Try reading the Star once in a while, Randy. Dolly Graham is the girl whose car crashed into Paul Thompson's and killed his wife. She was convicted last week on a manslaughter charge.
0: Which Thompson? The guy running for the state senate?
1: That's him. That's why I called you, Randy. The boss thought there might be a story in this.
0: Oh, fine. Well, tell him to break up a canasta game and send one of the day boys over to see her.
1: As long as she sent you the letter personally.
0: Oh, I ought to take this phone and rip it off the wall. 11 o'clock in the morning.
1: Look, Randy, Paul Thompson's news these days. If the paper could hit the streets with something hot.
0: Where is she?
1: Women's Detention, California Avenue. Might be a good idea if you came down here first and read up a little on the trial.
0: Did I say I was going?
1: You're fighting it, Randy, but you're losing.
0: Okay, I'll be right down, but I'll hate myself for it. I adjusted my perspective to daytime living, and a couple of hours later, I was down at the paper's library, reading up on the trial of the People versus Dolly Graham. The Graham girl hadn't had a chance. According to witnesses, she'd driven her car out of her own driveway at a dangerously high rate of speed and had run straight into Thompson's car. To cinch the case against her, the DA pointed out that the girl had two previous reckless driving citations, and at the time of the accident, her driver's permit had been suspended. Public sympathy had all been with the Thompson family. From the facts, any guy in his right senses would have forgotten the whole thing. But then, nobody's ever been able to prove that I am. So, I went over to Women's Detention for a visit with Dolly Graham. The matron I discovered was an old friend of mine.
2: Randy Stone, glad to see you. Draw up a chair.
0: I got a pass to see Dolly Graham, Nellie. I'll visit with you later.
2: Graham? What do you want to see her about?
0: Well, confidentially, doll, I got a little steel saw for her.
2: All right, come on. I hope you're not going for that malarkey about her being innocent.
0: Well, I got an open mind, Nellie. You knew that.
2: Those wild, irresponsible kids. Putting behind the wheel of a car, and it's murder. Plain murder.
0: Well, that's just what the DA said.
2: Do you know her license had been suspended?
0: I read that.
2: What do you want to mess around with her for? It's an open and shut case.
0: Well, I don't like open and shut cases.
2: Cheesecake.
0: The trial read like a bad play, written for the star performer only. In this case, Mr. Paul Thompson.
2: You're crazy, but I love you anyways, Randy. Maybe if you shave regularly. Hey, you got a visitor, dearie.
3: Who is he?
2: 19 years old. She might as well be 90. 10 minutes, Randy.
0: Okay.
2: If you need help, just call us. I wouldn't be too surprised.
3: Well?
0: I'm Randy Stone.
3: Well, what does that call for? Three cheers?
0: Well, I'm the Randy Stone, Chicago Star. The one you sent for.
3: I sent for you. You must be nuts. Got a cigarette?
0: Yeah, here. Keep them.
3: Match? What are you staring at?
0: You're just a kid. A frightened kid trying to hide behind a cloud of cigarette smoke.
3: All right, so I'm scared. What do you want?
0: I got this letter from you this morning. Special delivery. This was your idea.
3: I didn't write any letter. Let's see it.
0: Here.
3: Oh, it's my name, but I didn't write this letter.
0: Well, read it.
3: I am.
0: Does it make any sense to you?
3: Well, just this about George Saunders. He was in the car with me when it happened.
0: Not according to the testimony.
3: Well, he beat it before the police got there. I told them about it at the trial, but they didn't believe me.
0: Why'd he run out on you?
3: He'd broken parole, I think, in Kansas or Wyoming, someplace like that. They tried to make a deal with me.
0: Who did?
3: They told me if I pleaded guilty, it'd be treated just like any other traffic accident. But I told them, no, it wasn't my fault. So they made it manslaughter. Politician's wife was killed.
0: Well, your record made it a cinch to convict you.
3: Thompson's car crashed into mine, I tell ya.
0: A car's always been sort of a mechanical toy to you, hasn't it?
3: Oh, not another lecture coming up.
0: I'm sorry, Dolly. That's the good citizen in me. Keeps coming out every once in a while. Go on.
3: Well, my lawyer told me not to try and buck Paul Thompson. He said Thompson couldn't afford any unfavorable publicity on account of his running for the Senate. So here I am.
0: I'd like to know who sent this letter.
3: You're wasting your time, Mr. Stone.
0: Well, you keep talking. Try to, well, tell me anything that you can remember.
3: I was waiting for this car to pass. My car was standing still in the driveway, I swear it. Then his car started weaving like he was drunk or something. Next thing I know is the crash.
0: Well, the Thompson car rolled over on its side. You remember that?
3: First thing I saw was her, the wife, lying on the street. Dead. I heard someone trying to get out of the other door, so I ran over to see if I could help.
0: And by this time, your boyfriend had disappeared, I take it?
3: Well, Mr. Thompson was helping his daughter out. He said something to her, and she started running down the street.
0: What did he say to her?
3: I heard it, but I don't remember exactly.
0: Well, he testified in court that he told her to go and bring a doctor. Is that what he said?
3: No, it was nothing about a doctor. He told her...
0: What?
3: I'm trying to think. Something about home.
0: The words. Try to think of the exact words.
3: Go on home, I think he said. Go on home, Ann. I'll look after things myself. That's all he said to her.
0: Uh-huh. This friend of yours, George Saunders.
3: Well, then Mr. Thompson kind of staggered over to where his wife was, and he fainted. Then the people started coming round. They started shouting at me and blaming me. And Mr. Bell told everybody he'd seen me do it.
0: That's the next-door neighbor?
3: Oh, he lied. He told him it was my fault. I don't know why, but he lied.
0: I'll have a talk with him, Dolly.
3: Oh, it's no use. What did the DA call me? An irresponsible, wild-eyed lady of the night? You should have seen the way the jury's eyes lit up when he said that. I knew it was all over then.
0: You haven't told me about Saunders. Where can I find him?
3: He played clarinet at the Jazz Bar on Higgins Avenue. Know where it is?
0: Yeah.
3: They wanted me to plead guilty to the accident. Well, I guess I should have. There's something screwy about Thompson helping the girl out of the car, but I can't think what it is.
2: Time's up, Randy.
0: Okay.
3: Do you believe me, Mr. Stone?
0: Yeah, I believe you. But what does that mean? Nothing. I'm a notorious screwball about such things. I believed her. Maybe it was intuition. Maybe it was just the frightened, pleading look in the girl's eyes. I went back to the office and read the trial records again. If ever a conviction had been prefabricated, Dolly Graham had gotten it. The evidence had been flimsy, the witnesses unreliable, and several times the jury had to be reminded of Mr. Thompson's fine record as a citizen in the community. I worked myself into a belligerent frame of mind and went looking for Mr. George Saunders at the Jazz Bar on Higgins Avenue. A waitress told me he hadn't worked there since the day after Dolly Graham's accident. By 2 a.m., I was convinced that George Saunders wasn't in Chicago. So I went back to the office, and I wrote a nice vitriolic column about trials and courtroom procedures. Nothing specific, you understand. Just a poisonous bit about how many people are railroaded into jail sentences because of a willingness to find a person guilty before the trial. Then I went home. I set the alarm for 1 o'clock in the afternoon, and I went to bed. The mechanical monster did its work, and by 2 o'clock, I was climbing the few steps to Mr. Bell's porch, Dolly's neighbor, the one who'd sworn he had seen the accident take place. Mr. Bell.
4: That's me. What do you want?
0: It's about that Thompson accident case.
4: I ought to start charging for all the talking I've been doing about that.
0: My name's Stone. I'm with the Chicago Star.
4: I read it all the time.
0: Well, we're thinking of doing a feature story. Pictures of you and your wife. The works.
4: As soon as she moved into that room and house next door, I knew what kind she was.
0: You saw the actual crash take place, Mr. Bell.
4: I was sitting right here. She came shooting out of her driveway. She was doing 40, I bet. Reckless. Murderous reckless.
0: Your chair was right there, where it is now?
4: Same spot. I told the missus that day the girl run over my dog. She'd kill a person someday. And she did. She killed that poor Mrs. Thompson.
0: Well, maybe you just heard the crash, Mr. Bell. Could that be?
4: I seen it, I said. She run over and killed my dog. And did it deliberate. You think she was sorry? Not her.
0: Mind letting me sit in that chair for a minute?
4: Go ahead.
0: Well, thank you.
4: What do you want to do that for?
0: I'm just trying to figure out how you could have seen the driveway from here. All I can see is a brick wall and two big trees.
4: Well, now, you wouldn't want to make me out to be a liar, would you? I seen it all.
0: You must have yourself a trick set of eyes, then.
4: I told them in court I seen it, and they believe me.
0: Well, maybe you saw it because you wanted to see it. You weren't exactly fond of that girl, you know.
4: That's nothing to do with it. If I hadn't seen it, I'd have said so.
0: You would have had to be hanging a foot over the railing before you could have seen the accident.
4: Well, maybe that's what I was doing then. You can't make no liar out of me. You go talk to Miss Marks. She lives in the same house as that Graham girl, and she's seen it too.
0: Uh-huh. I'm going to. Oh, is it all right if I send somebody around here later to take some pictures?
4: Pictures? Why, sure thing. And oh, say, if you're writing something in the paper, don't forget to say that the missus is a fine dressmaker. Oh, she's one of the best in the county.
0: Well, we'll headline that fact. This thing was beginning to scare me. Mr. Bell couldn't possibly have seen that accident, and yet the Supreme Court couldn't have shaken his testimony. The girl had killed his dog, and since that day he'd carried around enough malice in his heart to be able to send her to prison on a phony charge. I went next door to the rooming house where Dolly had lived. Miss Marks, another one of the witnesses against the Graham girl, lived in one of the upstairs rooms.
5: Yes?
0: I'm a newspaper reporter. I'd like an interview with you.
5: Oh, come on in. I'll turn the radio off and you sit down.
0: Thank you.
5: Care for some wine, Sherry?
0: No, thank you.
5: Sherry's good for you. The other stuff's poisoned.
0: So I've heard.
5: Makes you feel better, though, if you're ill. And it helps time go quicker. You were talking to Mr. Bell next door about Dolly Graham. I heard you through the window. You know Dolly? She had more boyfriends than a good-looking girl. Hair just like mine was, but mine was natural, though. Would you think it to see me now? I was very pretty, too.
0: Well, sure. And you're not out of it yet. About the crash.
5: Oh, I'm tired of talking about that accident.
0: You heard her leaving her room.
5: Laughing. He was kidding her.
0: Well, in court, you said that she came out alone.
5: I said I wasn't sure if she was with somebody else.
0: Oh, but you heard a man's voice?
5: Maybe. Oh, there were no long empty evenings for her. Well, not like some people have. She used to rib me about it, said she'd fix me up with a date, you know, stuff like that. It hurt.
0: You were looking out of the window when it happened?
5: Yes.
0: There was nobody in Dolly's car with her?
5: No, she said he ran out on her. I didn't see him. That's a laugh, isn't it?
0: Yeah, it's hilarious.
5: When it came right down to a pinch, she was alone, too. Even the young, pretty ones are alone. Oh, but I had a time of it when the reporters and police started coming around. Well, but even that didn't last long.
0: Did you see... never mind.
5: Oh, I'm not much good to you, am I, mister?
0: Well, thanks anyway. I checked into the office at about 3 o'clock. Billy, the managing editor's girl Friday, collared me.
1: Randy, come into the office for a minute.
0: What's the matter, Billy? You look very unhappy about something.
1: Not me, the managing editor. It's, this morning's column of yours. It's directed against Paul Thompson, isn't it?
0: Well, generally speaking, yes. Specifically, no.
1: Well, you know the Star is supporting him in his bid for the Senate.
0: Yeah. If I insinuated the trial left a pretty foul odor behind, it's because I think so.
1: A judge tries her, a jury convicts her, but Stone the Avenger thinks she's been railroaded.
0: Like a rocket-powered express.
1: Thompson's attorney phoned. The ME wants no more of it.
0: Oh, I see.
1: As a matter of fact, Thompson wants to talk to you.
0: Since when is the Star influenced by politicians?
1: Proof's one thing, Randy. Conjecture is another. Give the boss proof, and he'll print it.
0: The girl's taking a phony rap. I'm sure of it.
1: All right. Get yourself fired.
0: I sent one of the photographers down to take some pictures from the neighbor's house. Those pictures are going to prove the guy was lying. He said he saw the accident. He couldn't have.
1: You're going to need something a lot more conclusive than that before you can make a story out of it, Randy.
0: I know it. I'm working on two more angles. First, to find out who wrote this letter. Then, to find Dolly's boyfriend, the missing musician.
1: You believe there was a guy with her?
0: Yeah.
1: Let me look at that letter.
0: A friend of mine, Alf Harriman, is on the board of the local musicians' union. He's trying to trace this Saunders for me. If he phones while I'm out, will you take a message?
1: Mm-hmm. This is a girl's handwriting, Randy.
0: You sure?
1: Pretty sure. It was mailed from Wilmette late last night. That's about 30 miles from here. High-class residential section.
0: I live here, remember?
1: Hey, the boss told Mr. Thompson you'd call him as soon as we heard from you.
0: Well, it's late, Billy.
1: He said no matter what time it was, he wants to see you.
0: Well, I'll go see him now. But don't forget, if Harriman phones, take the message.
1: Harriman?
0: The guy from the musicians' union, about Saunders.
1: Oh.
0: Now, how about Paul Thompson?
1: He lives in the Nelson Apartments on Lakewood Terrace.
0: Good. I'll call you as soon as he's had me bounced out on the street. Half an hour later, a nurse ushered me into Thompson's study. She'd warned me that Mr. Thompson was a pretty sick man and that I shouldn't say anything to excite or disturb him. She closed the door behind me. He looked old and tired, and he waved me to a chair near him.
6: I'm sorry I can't rise to receive you. I haven't been very well.
0: I'm sorry to hear that. You left a message you wanted to see me.
6: Obviously, we had to meet very shortly, so I took the initiative.
0: Yeah, I'm told you were disturbed about my column in this morning's Star.
6: Both its tone and contents were clearly directed against my family.
0: I was attacking a series of principles, not any individuals.
6: Runny as I am for the Senate next month, your insinuations must have an adverse effect on my campaign. I have learned that you are conducting a private investigation into the tragic death of my wife.
0: Well, to deny that would be stupid.
6: In the face of such overwhelming evidence as was presented in the court, do you mean to say that further inquiries could serve any useful purpose?
0: Well, that remains to be seen. I'm interested in facts only, Mr. Thompson. I think you can help end my investigation here and now.
6: How?
0: Well, let me talk to your daughter. Is she home?
6: She's in no condition to see anyone. Poor child is on the point of a serious breakdown. She's never recovered from that horrible night.
0: A few words with her, that's all I want.
6: It's impossible, and she's not in the city at any rate.
0: Well, where is she?
6: Mr. Stone, I wanted nothing so much in my life as I want that seat in the Senate.
0: That's a laudable ambition, sir.
6: I shall let no obstacle stand in my way.
0: In time, you should get the presidency.
6: But I have thought of a solution which might be compatible to both of us.
0: Well, nothing would suit me better.
6: I've long been searching for a young, aggressive man to run my campaign for me.
0: I'm afraid I'm losing you.
6: You are that man, Mr. Stone. Whatever your present salary is, I will double it and under contract for 3 years.
0: I see.
6: These attacks on my family must stop. I can't fight it, so I'll buy it.
0: You got this figured out for some high-class journalistic blackmail, haven't you, Mr. Thompson?
6: There must be no more unfavorable...
0: What's the matter?
6: Unfavorable
0: Mr.
6: publicity
0: Thompson.
6: On...
0: What is it?
6: Diabetic.
0: What?
6: Insulin on the table.
0: What can I do?
6: Do you know how to administer it?
0: No, but what can I do?
6: Nurse, call her quickly.
0: Nurse! Nurse! In here! Quick! The nurse gave him the insulin, and I watched life come back to him. He tried to talk to me, but the nurse insisted that I go, an order I lost no time in carrying out. I got to the phone as fast as I could and called Billy at the paper.
1: Hello?
0: Billy, I want you to do something for me in a hurry.
1: Wait a minute. Your friend from the Musicians Union phoned.
0: Well?
1: He's located Saunders at the Exeter Hotel, downtown, room 312.
0: Oh, good, good. Now, if I can get to him tonight...
1: He's in his room. I checked with the clerk. And I sent one of the boys down to follow him in case he leaves.
0: Thanks, Billy. It's nice to have you on the team.
1: Hey, I saw the pictures from the Bell's porch. He couldn't possibly have seen that accident.
0: Yeah. I'll go and talk to the musician right away. Now, here's what you got to do for me.
1: Yeah?
0: Go down to the Motor Vehicle License Bureau. Get all the information you can on the Thompson's driver's licenses, both the old man and the girl's.
1: What's on your mind, Randy?
0: I don't know yet.
1: Well, I don't know if they'll give me any information this time of night.
0: Well, give them spiel about the Public Records Act. That'll work.
1: When'll I see you?
0: As soon as I can bring Saunders back to give us tomorrow's front page story. Tommy Sullivan was one of my colleagues on the Star, and he was waiting for me in the lobby of the hotel. The musician was still in his room, he told me. I climbed two flights of stairs of dingy fire trap. Saunders was in his room, all right. I knew it as soon as I stood outside his door.
7: Come on in. Hi. I'll be with you in a minute. I don't want to let go of this lick. How'd you like it?
0: That sounded great.
7: I don't think I know you. What was it you wanted?
0: It's about Dolly Graham.
7: You a policeman?
0: No.
7: Oh. What was it you wanted?
0: I talked to her yesterday. She said that you were in the car with her when it happened.
7: Does the jury believe that's important now?
0: You were with her in the car. Just give me a yes or no.
7: Yeah, I guess I was.
0: And you wouldn't step in and help the girl out?
7: I thought about it lots of times. I didn't have the guts. I'm wanted out west. I jump parole, and if they ever get their hands on me, it'd be too bad. Too bad, don't you see?
0: Oh, you're a nice boy. You're coming with me now.
7: I can't. I thought for sure she'd beat the case. We were just sitting there. I said, that guy who's driving, he's drunk.
0: The guy who was driving?
7: Sure. It was a man. I saw him.
0: His daughter said she was driving the car.
7: Well, she wasn't.
0: Well, come on. We're going places.
7: You don't understand. I just can't do it.
0: Well, I'll help you.
7: Hey, man.
0: Now get moving.
7: They'll get me on that Kansas thing. The stairs are kind of narrow. You better walk ahead of me.
0: So, it was a man who was driving the car. Oh! I don't know what he hit me with. If it was a fist, it had been milled by the American Steel Company. I went down, and he got away from me. A couple of aspirin and a cab ride later, I was back at the office.
1: What happened to you?
0: The musician hit and ran. He got away. What'd you find out about the licenses?
1: Thompson's daughter, Anne. She had a license issued to her, all right, the day after the accident.
0: After the accident? It's beginning to gel.
1: That isn't all. Thompson's own license has been revoked over a year ago for reasons of health. That's all they tell me. How's it look to you, Randy?
0: Thompson was driving. That's why he helped the girl out of the car. He got out first. He knew there'd be no doubt of his criminal responsibility, so he got the girl.
1: Proof! We've got to prove it.
0: Well, I'm pretty sure I know how to get it. I think I know who sent me this letter.
1: Ann Thompson?
0: Yeah. She just couldn't go along with it all the way. The old man knew it, too. That's why he kept her out of town.
1: The letter was postmarked Wilmette.
0: Shouldn't be too hard to find her.
1: You gonna go see her tonight?
0: Let's get busy on it. Wasn't too hard to find the girl. Postmark on the letter directed us to Wilmette, a high-class residential area 40 miles out of the city. The telephone operator there knew just who I meant. The Thompson girl, visiting with an aunt on Elm Street. I drove out there. The girl must have been waiting for me. I'd hardly started to press the bell on the door when it opened.
5: Yes?
0: I got your letter this morning.
5: Oh, come in, Mr. Stone.
0: Thank you.
5: Have you seen my father?
0: Yeah.
5: Is he all right?
0: He's all right.
5: I was hoping you'd come. I couldn't go on hiding a thing like that the rest of my life, could I?
0: No, you couldn't.
5: Dad didn't know Mother was dead. He thought it was just a traffic accident.
0: So he told you to say that you'd been driving?
5: He shouldn't have been driving. The doctor warned him. Do you want me to go back to the city with you?
0: Yes, I think you better. The police will want to talk to you and a lot of other people, too.
5: All right. I felt so bad when I had to tell those lies in court.
0: Yeah, I know.
5: Poor girl, standing there, staring at me. I felt like crying. I feel like crying now.
0: Come on, honey. It's a long drive back to town. So, what does it prove? Maybe nothing. But then, look at it this way. Dolly Graham almost served a prison term because of a chain of what amounted to perjured testimony. Oh, nothing intentional, mind you. Mr. Bell was too righteous a man to deliberately swear falsely. He just called his shots the way he thought they should be. The same with the lonely Miss Marks, who substituted bitterness and a small drop of sherry for the truth, and nothing but the truth. And Mr. Thompson? Oh, he couldn't possibly lose the Senate race. See how some of the facts become confused in their minds because first they were confused in their hearts? And that's the truth of the matter. And those are the facts. Yep. Copy, boy.

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On behalf of our cast and everyone here at the Talking Information Center, we would like to thank you for tuning in.

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9: I'm Laura Kerrigan. I'm your director. And I'm going to introduce our brand new executive director for Talking Information Center, Jackie Porro. She just started a month ago, I think. And we're excited that she's here to be a part of this production and to give some welcoming remarks. So I'll turn it over to Jackie and enjoy the show.
10: Good evening. Thank you for having me today. I'm so excited to be with TIC and starting this new role as executive director. It's so exciting to have you in TIC tonight. And I see some of our volunteers, and it's so wonderful to have you. And I just wanted to say, I got a chance to talk to Laura Kerrigan tonight about the plays that you've been doing here. And apparently this is the 42nd production. Right? Amazing, right? This program started in 2017. Laura came on in 2019. We're just so pleased to be able to offer this kind of programming at TIC. It's so important for our listeners to hear the human voice. It builds community and connection, and it's just a joy to have you here tonight. So, with that said, enjoy the show. Thank you.

0: Greetings from the Talking Information Center here in Marshfield, Massachusetts, and hello to our listeners and in-studio audience. Tonight, the Talking Information Center's Radio Theater presents Take a Letter, Darling. Based on the 1942 film starring Rosalind Russell and Fred McMurray, it's the story of a demanding female executive who hires a male secretary to be her social escort. But what happens when all business turns into monkey business? Let's lean in, listen up, and enjoy our production of Take a Letter, Darling. Courage, pure, raw courage, has bolstered many a man in the hour of crisis. Picture the explorer penetrating the heart of a savage jungle. The condemned man blithely facing his firing squad. Courage, you say? But can it compare to the daring of the man who, friendless and alone, stands sturdily in a strange office, stared at by secretary and stenographer as he points half-heartedly at a letter of introduction?
1: Is this the Atwater and McGregor Advertising Agency?
2: Yeah.
1: Well, I have a letter of introduction to A.M. McGregor.
2: Yeah?
1: Yeah. Yes. It's about a job.
2: You?
1: Me.
2: Aw. Hey, Maggie, get a load of the new one.
1: The new one?
2: Yeah. The old one just left. Fired.
1: Oh, that's kind of tough on the old one.
2: Oh, it'll be tougher on the new one.
1: The old one? The new one? What is this?
2: Right through that door. Just take a chair. You'll find out.
1: Thanks.
2: Hey, Maggie, ain't it a shame?
3: I'll take that letter, please.
1: Oh, now, wait a minute. This letter is for A.M. McGregor.
3: I am A.M. McGregor.
1: You? A woman?
3: Look, nylons.
1: Oh, yeah. Ain't it the truth?
3: Are you through examining my credentials?
1: Oh, I'm a Tom Verney. I'm looking for a job, and Mr. Dooley gave me this letter and suggested that I...
3: I know. I've already talked to Dooley. Tell me, Verney, have you ever been in the advertising business?
1: No.
3: Well, what kind of job are you interested in? Oh, Verney, never mind the nylons.
1: Oh, well, I've had a kind of small income. Up till now, I've just done what I've pleased.
3: Which includes what?
1: Professional football for a while, army during the war, shipped out on a few freighters, you know.
3: Mm-hmm. And now your piggy bank is empty, is that right, Verney?
1: That's right.
3: Well, there must be some work you'd like to do.
1: Well, there is, but...
3: But?
1: Well, that doesn't concern my application for a job at Atwater and McGregor.
3: Ah, secret yearning, huh? Well, at least you're frank. Let's see, 6'2".
1: 3.
3: A college education, well-built, attractive. Ah, Verney, I think I can use you in my business.
1: Well then, what do I have to do?
3: Well, it's a special kind of job. I got rid of my last one.
1: Yes, I heard about that.
3: He didn't measure up.
1: No?
3: No, I think you will. Are you married?
1: No.
3: Good. Any women in your life?
1: Well, no.
3: Oh, that'll help. Now, as to the job, your starting salary is $100 a week.
1: $100? For what?
3: Well, this is the type of work in which a woman needs a man's help.
1: What kind of help?
3: You'll be my private secretary.
1: Secretary? I can't even type.
3: No, you won't have to. Your duties will be more personal.
1: How personal?
3: Very personal.
1: Give me back my letter.
3: Verney, this happens to be the advertising business.
1: I think I know what you're advertising.
3: Look, you're way ahead of me.
1: I feel safer that way.
3: For your information, Verney, 4 of your predecessors went out of here on their ears for getting the ideas you've got.
1: Oh, the old ones.
3: Yes, the old ones. Their unusual duties gave them illusions of irresistibility.
1: Oh?
3: Oh? Is that all you have to say?
1: I promise I won't be irresistible.
3: Well, you start work tonight. Oh, do you own Tails?
1: Tails? Sure, but what for?
3: I'll explain later. Be ready at 9, full dress.
1: Where do I pick you up?
3: You don't. I'll pick you up at your place.
1: My place? You pick me up?
3: And don't use shaving lotion. I don't like it.
1: Well, I usually like to put a dab behind each ear.
3: Now, don't be cute. Welcome to the organization, and goodbye, Varney.
1: goodbye, boss.
3: Well, there goes another one. Atwater. I just thought I'd...
4: Hold it, hold it! Don't say a word! Ah, there!
3: You did it.
4: Yes, got the foremast fully rigged.
3: Atwater, you don't know how much confidence it gives me to having a partner who builds ships in a bottle.
4: It keeps me amused. How do you like this one?
3: It's got a pooped-out poop deck.
4: Ah, run along, McGregor. I'm busy.
3: Well, if things go all right tonight, you can buy a bottle big enough for the Queen Mary. I'm gunning for the Castle Soup's advertising account.
4: Ooh, $2 million!
3: Figure 15% of that. I'm meeting Castle and his wife for dinner.
4: That wife of his loves you like glue in her soup.
3: Oh, I'll take her out of action. I'll take her out of action. I just hired a new secretary. Name's Tom Verney.
4: What's he like?
3: Like a St. Bernard with ingrown toenails.
4: Oh, the poor stooge. Hope he doesn't go the way of the rest of them. You know, McGregor, the trouble with those guys is that they just don't know the difference between a woman and a...
3: And a what?
4: I don't know. What do you call yourself?
3: A woman, Atwater. I just don't take it too seriously, that's all.
4: That's all? McGregor, that's everything.
3: Well now, Verney, don't just stand there. Get in.
1: I didn't expect a limousine.
3: Well, get used to it. Verney.
1: Hmm?
3: You used shaving lotion.
1: Give me a gun and I'll shoot myself.
3: But I told you, no shaving lotion.
1: But if I don't use it, my face hurts.
3: Oh, that's ridiculous.
1: Well, you try shaving every day and see how you like it.
3: I happen to be a woman.
1: Well, I happen to be a man.
3: That has nothing to do with it.
1: Well, it seems pretty basic to me.
3: Your viewpoint, Mr. Verney, is distorted.
1: So are your legs.
3: What?
1: Huh? See? You're mad. Man, woman, basic. I didn't mean it about your legs.
3: Well, maybe we'd better get down to business.
1: Sure.
3: Now, I sell advertising to men. For a woman, that presents problems. Jealous wives and that sort of thing.
1: You mean they're jealous of you? Ha!
3: Ha? Well, why shouldn't they be jealous of me?
1: I guess it's just my distorted viewpoint. Go on.
3: Tonight we're dining with Mr. and Mrs. Castle of Castle Soups.
1: All right.
3: Now, I'll get the account if I can reassure Mrs. Castle that I don't have any designs on her husband.
1: Oh, I get it.
3: So for tonight, you are my fiancé.
1: You mean I act like I adore you?
3: Don't panic, Verney.
1: Miss McGregor?
3: Yes?
1: Do I get paid overtime for being in love with you?
3: Well, in these romantic business situations, Verney, remember, your wages are frozen, but you aren't.
1: Well, thaw me out and call it a day.
3: Now, as for Mrs. Castle, give her plenty of flattery and attention. Well, Verney, tell me, how do you like your new job?
1: I wish I didn't have to shave.
3: Because I don't like shaving lotion?
1: Because I won't like facing myself in the mirror.
3: Introduce my fiancé, Mr. Verney, Mr. and Mrs. Castle of the famous soups.
1: How do you do?
5: Good evening, Mr. Verney.
4: Ah, sit down and have a bowl of the soup.
1: Oh, thank you.
4: Verney, you know what's wrong with this country?
1: Well,
3: Go on, Tom. Tell Mr. Castle of the soup business what's wrong with this country.
1: Well, not enough soup?
4: Right. What we need is the soup transfusion. Soup for the breakfast. Soup soda.
5: Zero, I warn you. Stop it and I'll hide your can opener again.
3: Oh, isn't this nice? Darling, isn't Mrs. Castle an attractive woman? Dearest? Sweetheart?
1: Oh, you're talking to me?
3: Tom, you dropped your napkin.
1: Oh, where?
3: Right here. Don't just sit there like a lump. Be charming and act like a fiancé. Of course, we really shouldn't talk business tonight. I just want to enjoy myself being with Tom. Say something.
1: All right. Darling, do you remember the first time I kissed you?
3: What?
1: When we sat together in that cafe, just like this, and I took your hand.
3: But...
1: And then I touched your face like this.
3: But Tom...
1: And then we kissed like this.
5: Oh, Zero, look at them.
1: Then remember, darling?
5: Oh.
1: I kissed your ears and your eyes and your...
4: Clam chowder!
1: I did no such thing.
4: I just got idea.
5: Zero, I want you.
1: And McGregor, darling, remember the time I whispered...
3: One more memory out of you and I'll bust you right in the nose.
5: Oh, Miss McGregor, you must be very happy. How does a woman win the complete devotion of love of a man like Mr. Verney?
4: With more clams.
3: He is affectionate, isn't he?
1: Mrs. Castle, a woman like yourself, a woman in the full bloom of life, you too must know the happiness of a true and deep and abiding love.
4: Not without more clams in the chowder.
5: I'm afraid that Zero has buried himself in the zoo.
1: Ah, well, imagine, Mrs. Castle, if you should suddenly decide to spread your wings.
5: Spread my wings? Oh, why, Mr. Verney.
1: I'm sure that if I was Mr. Castle and you were my wife, I'd pour all my soup down the drain.
4: What? And strain out all the clams?
1: The consomme.
4: Oh.
3: Mr. Castle, advertising is one way to make sure your soup goes to the right place into the housewife's kitchen.
4: Shh. My wife doesn't like the business.
5: Oh, but dear, and you and Miss McGregor want to talk about the advertising account, you go right ahead. I am sure that Mr. Vanny and I can amuse ourselves.
1: Ah, yes. Perhaps you'd like to dance, Mrs. Castle.
5: Oh, I'd be delighted.
1: With your permission, Mr. Castle. If you'd pardon us, darling. My arm, Mrs. Castle.
5: Oh, Mr. Verney, I do think I've never met a more charming man.
4: Clam chowder!
3: I like his shaving lotion.
4: What? Shaving lotion in my clam chowder?
3: It's basic. He said it was.
4: Nonsense. Clams are basic.
3: What? Clams? Oh, you were saying, Mr. Castle.
4: Clams.
3: Clams?
4: Chowder.
3: Chowder?
4: Advertising.
3: Shaving lotion.
1: Well, how'd you like my act?
3: You overdid it.
1: Well, that's okay. It won't cost you any more money.
3: I'm not paying you to kiss me, Mr. Verney.
1: Sure, sure. But it worked, didn't it? You're taking me home after a successful evening, contract right in your hip pocket, all signed and sealed. The contract, not your hips.
3: The interest isn't necessary. The hips, not the contract. But thanks for your help.
1: For what? The contract?
3: The contract, the contract. Verney, I don't know what to make of you. Do you like your job?
1: No.
3: Do you want to quit?
1: No, I need the money.
3: Do you like me?
1: You're a successful woman. Beautiful and clever.
3: Do you like me?
1: You're all right.
3: Do you think you could ever fall in love with me?
1: With you? I don't think so.
3: Ah, well, I'm glad to hear it. You're liable to be the best secretary I ever had. Well, here's where you live, Verney. Good night. 9 tomorrow.
1: Good night. Oh, are you going to call for me?
3: Call for you? Certainly not.
1: Oh.
3: This is a business relationship, you know.
1: Okay. See you in the morning.
3: And without shaving lotion, Verney, please. Without shaving lotion. Atwater?
4: I hear voices.
3: It's me, McGregor.
4: Leave my office, McGregor.
3: Something wrong?
4: Yes. The world. I'm sad.
3: Here. Your ship, your bottle.
4: Take them away. They are nothing.
3: What has gotten into you? Here I come in to tell you, my partner, that I close the castle soups deal, and I get a death scene.
4: All is death, Mac. I met a man last night who taught me to hate the world. And him, and myself. And most of all, women.
3: Women?
4: Don't worry. You're not included.
3: Oh, well, thanks. Who is he?
4: Right here in print. The morning paper. Spitting black ink through his teeth.
3: Let me see that.
4: Here.
3: Alimony racket, great U.S. menace, says visiting tobacco magnet.
4: There speaks Jonathan Caldwell.
3: Oh, that idiot. If I were the Caldwell Tobacco Company, I'd keep his head in mothballs.
4: He and his sister own the whole outfit. Incidentally, a $10 million advertising account.
3: Well, it's not our headache. Caldwell Tobacco has had the same advertising agency for 40 years.
4: But not anymore. Caldwell's in town to pick up a new agency. The way that guy hates women.
3: A new agency? Well, what are we waiting for?
4: Relax, I tell you. I've already talked to him.
3: Well, I haven't.
4: And you won't either. He's nuts. He's got a theory that women are responsible for man's downfall. He traces it right back to Eve.
3: Well, what did Eve ever do to him?
4: Four of his sisters married him.
3: Four wives, is that all? Well, if I hated money the way he hates women, I'd be a millionaire.
4: You will be. Look, Mac, he's paying alimony to four representatives of your not-so-gentle sex. It's gone to his brain.
3: Leave it to me, Atwater. All you have to do is get me an appointment.
4: But he won't see a woman. He'll curse you in a syrupy southern accent.
3: Just tell him my name is A.M. McGregor. I'll take it from there.
4: Okay, but he's gonna throw you out right on your feminine intuition. The new guy, Vernie, he's out there chewing furniture for something to do.
3: Oh, well, send him in.
4: All right.
6: Oh, good morning, McGregor.
3: Good morning, Vernie. I hear you're bored.
6: Yeah, I'm thinking of building a ship in a bottle.
3: Don't. You're liable to become partner. Ah, no shaving lotion.
6: No.
3: You're learning.
6: I ran out.
3: I see. Well, there will soon be plenty of work for you to do. I'm chasing down a new account. I'll probably see Jonathan Caldwell this morning, and at 3 this afternoon, I'll be at Francesca's dress salon. You better meet me there.
6: In a dress shop?
3: In fitting room 3.
6: I'm going to have more money.
3: Well, if this deal works out, you may get it. Hello? Yes, Atwater. You did? Oh, when will Caldwell see me? I'll leave right away. Ah, here goes Eve with a brand new apple.
4: You just sit here, miss. Mr. Caldwell will be right in.
3: Oh, thank you.
4: Oh, Mr. Caldwell!
7: What, McGregor here? Thanks. Now, where's McGregor?
2: Here I am.
7: You are McGregor?
2: Oh, just as sure as you ever corned a pone.
7: Well, glad to know you. Now get out.
2: But Mr. Caldwell...
7: Don't go wasting your time. The appointment is canceled.
2: Oh, I think I'm gonna faint.
7: Well, please try the elevator shaft.
2: Oh, I think it's the altitude.
7: Well, it must be. We're on the fourth floor.
2: Oh, all right, all right, all right. I won't faint.
7: It's a matter of complete indifference to me.
2: Is this Southern hospitality?
7: It is not. We are in New York.
2: You're here on business, and so am I.
7: You are a fake, posing as a man.
2: I pose no such thing. I am McGregor. A.M. McGregor, that's my name.
7: McGregor. A.M. Sounds like something that gets punched in the transfer.
2: Mr. Caldwell, I understand that you've been married 4 times. Is that correct?
7: Not only correct, it's revolting.
2: Are you laboring under the impression that I came up here to be wife number 5?
7: Well, I do happen to be this country's most eligible bachelor since Tommy Manville went on the wagon.
2: Listen, Svengali, I came up here to set you straight about your advertising. The fact is, it's the worst in the industry. Cheap copy and cheaper art. I came here with a briefcase full of ideas that could add millions to your sales. But now I can see that you wouldn't appreciate them anyway. So I intend to submit the same ideas to your competitors, you Mississippi moose.
7: I am not from Mississippi.
2: You Georgia jerk.
7: I happen to come from Raleigh, North Carolina.
2: You North Carolina nothing.
7: You know, McGregor, you're just miserable enough to be honest.
2: Well, thank you.
7: Perhaps my sister and I would be interested in a campaign by your firm.
2: You would? Oh, well, Mr. Caldwell, if you just take a look at these
7: sketches... No time now. I tell you what, this is Friday, and I'm tied up for the weekend, but suppose you meet my sister Ethel and myself for dinner Monday night. Make it Dory's at 8.
2: Dory's at 8 on Monday. You won't regret it, Mr. Caldwell.
7: Well, I know I couldn't possibly have a worse impression of you than I already have. Good day, McGregor.
8: Yes, sir. May I help you?
6: Oh, are you the floor walker?
8: Yes, but at Francesca's, we're known as boutonniere boys. Are you interested in the dress department?
6: Well, yes, I guess so.
8: Mm-hmm. What size do you wear?
6: I'm just here to meet somebody.
8: Oh, your wife?
6: Oh, no, my boss.
8: Oh, I see. You must lead an interesting life. Pardon me if you don't mind my asking, but what do you do for a living?
1: If I told you, you'd hate me.
8: I think I hate you already.
1: Well, you see...
8: You're awfully nervous. Oh, and please stop fingering the girdles.
1: Look, I'm supposed to meet somebody in the dressing room.
8: Well,

0: 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The material being read is the copyright property of the publications being read. Access to this program is solely for persons who cannot read the original printed version due to a visual impairment or other disability. By continuing to listen, you confirm that you have such a condition.
1: Yes, yes, you are. We're going off to my cabin for the weekend.
2: Your cabin? Just the two of us?
1: That way we'll be able to work without interruptions.
2: Huh. Well, that depends.
1: On what?
2: On what you mean by work. On what you mean by interruptions.
1: There, a real fireplace. Stop staring at the flames, Vernie, and grab a book.
2: Huh. Life is a delusion.
1: What? What's bothering you?
2: A secretary on a weekend with the boss, reading a book.
1: Well, start reading. I'm going through this personal stuff on Caldwell's life. Four wives. They all gave him a hard time. No wonder he hates women.
2: Oh, you'll do all right.
1: Why do you say that?
2: Well, you're different. The others were just girls. You're class. When Caldwell finds that out, he's hooked. And there's your contract.
1: Thanks, Vernie, but it won't be as simple as that.
2: Oh, it will be for you. You'll drive right to the root of the problem. Nothing to deflect you. No troublesome emotions, no reluctant heart.
1: So I stand accused of being what I am?
2: Oh, no accusation, boss. It's just an observation.
1: Oh, all right. How much different am I from you? Why do you work at a job you don't like?
2: Money.
1: And me too, only my price is higher.
2: Well, my price is lower because I don't need much to be happy. Just enough to, I don't know.
1: To see you through that secret yearning of yours, huh?
2: It's not so secret. I just don't talk about it because a lot of people wouldn't understand. I'm an artist.
1: You mean with paints?
2: Uh-huh.
1: Oh, good.
2: I haven't decided yet. Fairly good, anyway. Have you ever been to Mexico?
1: What brought that on?
2: Well, that's why I took this job. As soon as I save enough money to buy a jalopy and a trailer, I'm going back to Mexico and paint my head off.
1: That sounds terribly romantic.
2: Yeah. Taxco, Acapulco, Pascuali, 1,000 places, and 1,000,000 things just screaming to be put on canvas.
1: Vernie, I'll tell you something silly.
2: What?
1: I write.
2: Oh, short stories?
1: Uh-uh. Poetry.
2: Huh.
1: Oh, go ahead and laugh.
2: Why?
1: I like you, Vernie.
2: Well, thanks.
1: Never fall in love with me, will you?
2: Don't worry.
1: Well, why do you say it like that?
2: Well, nobody falls in love with a doll. You know why? Because it's nothing but a figure of a woman. Inside is wood.
1: And I'm a doll, is that it?
2: Well, what do you think?
1: Well, I think I never let myself fall in love because I know what it has to be with me. It's got to be thunder and lightning and fire and everything that's dangerous. I can't make a mistake because it'll only be once. Just once, Vernie.
2: Come here.
1: Oh, it wasn't fair to kiss me, Vernie.
2: By what rules? The advertising?
1: Oh, this is crazy. Do you think I'm in love with you?
2: Well, McGregor, you're scared to death.
1: Oh, I know, Tom.
2: That's the first time you've said my name.
1: Come on, Vernie, pack your bags. We're going home.
2: Why?
1: As long as you're working for me, you'll do as you're told. Start packing.
2: Sure, McGregor. We'll work in the city so we can have dinner with the Caldwells on Monday, and maybe I'll make love to Ethel Caldwell and you'll get the account, right?
1: Right. And Vernie, put out the fire.
2: It's almost out now, boss. It barely got started.
1: Stop fidgeting, Vernie. The driver will get us to Dory's on time.
2: Well, that's not what I'm worried about.
1: What is your trouble?
2: Oh, the whole setup. You telling Caldwell that I'm an executive in the company, just back from Washington?
1: Well, sure. Capital big shot. That should make you more appealing to his sister. She's your assignment, Vernie.
2: Oh, yeah, and she's probably some silly old satchel of...
1: A Civil War relic? You won't have any trouble.
2: Oh, sure. I must be a world beater.
1: Well, just come up with one of my ideas now and again. Any questions?
2: I'm too ashamed for questions.
1: Look, boy, this is business. If you can convince Caldwell's sister that we should have the account, there's a bonus of $10,000 for you.
2: You mean 10,000? Just like that?
1: Just like that. Then you can paint all over...

0: Mexico for the rest of your life. Well, now how do you feel?
1: Numb?
0: That must be your secret charm. Well, here we are. Smile, Vernie.
1: Huh? Yes.
0: Oh, Dorman, do you know if the Caldwell party has arrived yet?
2: Yes, you must be Miss McGregor.
0: I am.
2: I've been instructed to tell you that Mr. Caldwell is inside. Miss Caldwell has been delayed at the Ritz Plaza. He would like to have your car pick her up.
0: Oh, thank you. Vernie, you pick her up alone. And remember, Mexico.
1: Mexico. Well, I guess a hot tamale's worth a little southern fried chicken.
0: And start selling yourself from the beginning, understand?
1: Yes, and it gives me goose flesh.
0: Mr. Caldwell, you're glowering.
3: Yes, I usually glower at women.
0: Can't you manage a nice, friendly sneer?
3: You know what you remind me of?
0: What?
3: Indigestion.
0: Oh, that's me, heartburn with bare shoulders.
3: Well, let me explain it this way. Now, women to me are like cream puffs. And I'm a man who loves cream puffs. And I know they're bad for me, but I've eaten four of them and I've had four belly aches. So now I'm on a diet.
0: I represent an ad agency, not the League of Homeless Cream Puffs.
3: Well, you look gooey enough to be dangerous. Well, here comes Ethel.
0: Oh, and there's Tom Vernie with that sweet old lady beside him. That must be your sister.
3: No, my sister's on the other side.
0: That is your sister?
3: Ethel in the flesh.
0: Oh, brother, there's more flesh than dress.
4: Johnny! And this must be Miss McGregor.
0: Oh, yes. How do you do, Miss Caldwell?
4: Wonderful. Johnny, I want you to meet the most fascinating man, Tom Vernie. Tommy, this is my brother.
3: How are you?
1: Glad to know you, Caldwell.
4: Well, let's all sit down. Tommy's just back from Washington.
0: I don't know what Washington would do without our Tommy.
3: Vernie, I feel it only fair to warn you, my divinely feminine sister is on the prowl.
4: Well, of course I am. He's scrumptious.
1: McGregor, I think you slipped up on those advertising layouts I told you to send to the Caldwells.
0: I slipped up?
1: Ethel doesn't care for them at all.
4: No, they're not the least bit scrumptious.
3: You see, my sister has the final word on all advertising.
0: Oh, well, of course, Miss Caldwell. They're just rough drafts.
4: Oh, Tommy, what heavenly shaving lotion.
0: I'd say it was scrumptious.
4: Yes. Scrumptious, that's just the word. Oh, and Miss McGregor, don't worry about the layouts. I'm sure Tommy can straighten it all out.
0: I'd like to straighten Tommy out.
1: Well, I'll do my best. Ah, dance, Ethel?
4: Oh, I'd love to, Tommy.
1: Excuse us, please.
4: Oh, Tommy, tell me some more about your work.
3: Miss McGregor, you look as if you just bit into your first oyster.
0: I did, and the oyster just bit back.
3: Worried about losing your man?
0: Man? Of course not. I was just thinking about the account.
3: Well, you got the whole evening to think about it, because if I know Ethel, she's going to dance your Mr. Vernie into a case of nervous apoplexy.
0: Well, now that we're all back together again, Miss Caldwell, we could discuss the advertising account. I think the best
4: thing... I think Tommy and I would like to dance again.
1: You know, that's just what I was thinking. Excuse us, will you?
3: Well, Miss McGregor, what are you thinking?
0: Oh, just a silly little thought about Tom Vernie and a bolt of lightning.
3: Do you dance?
0: Oh, yes. Yes, I do, Mr. Caldwell.
3: My four wives danced. Let's not.
0: Right. Let's just sit here and watch the young people.
3: You know, my sister's a fine horsewoman, too.
0: Oh, I could see that. Double gated. Well, here they come, the last number. The waiters can stack me on the table with the rest of the chairs.
4: Oh, my, time does fly.
0: Oh, yes, indeed. I haven't had such a good time since I got locked in a closet.
3: Well, girls and boys, the place is about to close. Let's all just say goodnight and try to forget.
0: Well, we haven't even discussed the account. Now, perhaps we can do it tomorrow.
4: Oh, sorry. I'm flying home to Raleigh tomorrow. You could take it up with Johnny, but it's really my part of the business.
1: Well, you know, Ethel, it's too bad you and I can't settle it between us.
4: Ooh, Tommy, what a wonderful idea. You could fly down to Raleigh with me, and then the two of us could just lounge around while we mull over your idea.
0: There will be no mulling around on business hours. And who said they were his ideas?
4: Well, aren't they?
3: Your move, McGregor.
0: Oh, well, of course they are, but Mr. Verney happens to have a very pressing business engagement in Washington, haven't you, Verney?
1: No.
0: But Verney, the president...
1: Oh, he's catching up on his letter writing.
4: Oh, my, what an important man.
1: Can I call for you at your hotel in the morning?
4: Oh, thank you, Tommy. Then we can have breakfast together.
1: Fine.
3: Yeah, I'd say that almost finishes the game. Can you think of another move, McGregor?
0: Why, I'm just tickled to death that your sister and Mr. Verney have hit it off so well.
4: Oh, and I'm sure we're going to do much better.
0: Just take him down there and stuff him with chitlins and soak him in shaving lotion. He's all yours.
3: And the game has ended.
5: You know, McGregor, life is like ship in a bottle.
0: Why is life like a ship in a bottle?
5: Why are you asking me for? I'm no philosopher.
0: My brilliant partner. Atwater, have you seen these Raleigh newspapers? Society Romance in the Making. Ethel Caldwell and Tom Verney at the races. And here, Ethel and Tom at the flower show. And here, Ethel and Tom on the lawn of the Caldwell mansion.
5: And here, go father with Ethel.
0: That's an advertisement. Sitting around, slurping mint juleps out of her slipper, and he hasn't answered a single letter. I've been feeding him ideas until my brain's doing a rumba, and what do I get from him? Nothing.
5: Well, like I say, life is like a ship in a bottle.
3: Hello, McGregor. Have you got a minute?
0: Oh, Jonathan. Have you heard anything from that sister of yours?
3: Nary a word since we were together.
0: And what about Tom? He hasn't answered a letter or a phone call in 2 weeks.
3: Well, forget him, too. I've made a decision.
0: Oh, about the account?
3: About you. McGregor, despite all my millions and my considerable personal loveliness, you haven't given me a second thought. Ergo, you are a most unusual woman, being at the same time beautiful and intelligent. Now, I'm leaving tomorrow for Raleigh, and I suggest that you come with me and be my guest at Caldwell Acres.
0: Well, thanks again. I think that would solve a lot of my problems. But if you're hinting at my becoming Mrs. Caldwell the Fifth, I pass. I don't belong to the Union.
3: And this, McGregor, is your room.
0: Oh, your home has all the warmth and intimacy of Boulder Dam. How do I find my way back here again?
3: Well, just tie a string to the doorknob and never let go.
0: Oh, look, there's flowers. Oh, they're so beautiful.
3: Well, thank you. You'll find I'm very sentimental.
6: I cried at my last wedding.
0: About time.
3: Yeah, well, my taste has improved considerably since then. Well, I'll leave you to get all settled in and welcome to the old homestead.
0: Well, thank you, Colonel, sir.
3: See you later.
0: Yes, indeed.
4: Oh, Tommy, doll. Oh, stop it.
1: Oh, I'll meet you for cocktails, Ethel. I'll go and change now.
4: Well, all right. Bye-bye, scrumptious.
0: Why, that lead-headed fake. Howdy, scrumptious.
1: Well, McGregor. Hello.
0: Hello, hello. After ignoring 5 wires and 3 phone calls.
1: Well, I've been busy.
0: I know you have. And with what you've got going on with that Caldwell woman, I'm paying you $100 a week.
1: Great little girl, that Caldwell woman. Fascinating.
0: So is a teething ring, but it takes an undeveloped mind to appreciate it.
1: Like a fella said, business is business.
0: Some business. Look at these sample layouts. They haven't even been opened yet.
1: Well, she didn't like the first one, so I handled the situation.
0: Oh, how?
1: Well, one day Ethel asked me about painting. So I started to explain colors, you know, how Van Gogh uses yellows and purples.
0: And Bellini, his greens. My, she must have been impressed.
1: She was pretty enthusiastic.
0: Oh, and then darling Ethel said, wouldn't it be just scrumptious if we could get those men to paint billboards for the Caldwell Tobacco Company?
1: No, that was my idea.
0: Are you crazy?
1: Maybe, but here, I'll show you how it works.
0: Tom.
1: Might work, huh?
0: Whistler painting his mother.
1: And smoking a pipe. Caldwell Tobacco, of course.
0: Oh. Stewart painting Washington. Oh, Tom, we could make a wonderful campaign. I want to get to work on the copy right away.
1: Well, Ethel and I, we're gonna work on the copy.
0: Oh?
1: Not jealous, are you, McGregor?
0: Me? Me? Jealous of a full-grown man drooling in his bib?
1: How can you talk to me like this in front of Whistler's poor old mother?
0: Is that all you can say?
1: Oh, one more thing.
0: Well?
1: I have to change. Cocktails with Ethel at 5.
0: Oh, pardon me. And you too, mother.
1: She's jealous. She's jealous. How am I doing, Ma? Hello!
3: Oh, hello, Vernie.
1: The master of his estate surveys his bloody kennels, huh?
3: Beautiful dogs, aren't they? So, has Ethel been running you ragged?
1: Confidentially. I'm on my 3rd bottle of shaving lotion.
3: Hmm. Well, from what I read in the papers, I thought there might be a marriage in the wind.
1: Oh, now hold on to your storm, sailor. She's a fine girl, but Ethel knows I'm interested in someone else.
3: McGregor?
1: McGregor.
3: Oh, she's a thoroughbred, that one. Like these dogs.
1: Too much self-sufficiency. But Caldwell, I think I found her weakness.
3: Ooh, congratulations. What is it?
1: Jealousy.
3: Over Ethel?
1: Yeah, she's wild.
3: That's a neat trick, but it takes finesse.
1: Yes, yes, that's it. How much of it will she put up with? How far can I go?
3: Now, Vernie, I've tried this jealousy routine over and over, and the only time it failed was when I relented.
1: Too easy on them, huh?
3: Oh, they bounce right back.
1: You figure it's a mistake to stop?
3: A mistake? Why, it's suicide. You gotta twist the knife.
1: Right.
3: Even after you can't see how a human being would stand for such treatment.
1: Yeah, but, well, there must be a limit.
3: No, no, no, Vernie. Where women are concerned, there are no limits. Don't weaken.
1: Don't weaken. All right, I won't.
3: Pour it on.
1: Pour it on.
3: Pour it on.
4: Oh, Tommy doll, why don't you come into the pool?
1: In a few minutes, Ethel.
4: Oh, it's just wonderful.
1: Caldwell. Does your sister ever get tired?
3: Nobody's ever been able to stay awake long enough to find out. So, how's the jealousy campaign going?
1: Oh, I'm pouring on.
3: Oh, good, good, good, good. Now, listen, here comes McGregor. You pour it on some more. Try kissing Ethel in front of her.
1: Yeah, that's a good one.
4: Tommy, honey, help me out of the pool.
1: Okay. Here you are.
7: Hello there.
1: Ethel. Ethel, can I kiss you?
4: Oh, Tommy, you sure enough can.
1: Oh, thank you very much.
0: Well, hello. I thought I'd take a swim. Oh, upon me. I said, pardon me. I'm sorry.
1: Oh.
4: Oh.
1: Oh, hello, McGregor. What's new?
0: Well, I hope I haven't interrupted your daily routine.
1: Oh, no, no. We could do this anytime, can't we, Ethel?
4: Yes, that's right, sugar. How about right now?
1: Right now?
0: Anybody want to see me dive? Put your coat on, sister. Your pores are open.
1: Say, Ethel, look at the way I can make my muscles move.
4: Oh, Tommy, honey, they're just scrumptious.
0: Tommy, honey, you all just make me feel sick to my stomach.
1: Well, I guess Ethel and I'll take a walk. You don't mind, you know. Two's company.
0: Never mind, I'm leaving. You can stay right here and admire each other's muscles.
4: Oh, I haven't got any little muscles.
0: No, now, who are you kidding? Me or that bathing suit? And Tom, when you get to the bottom of the pool, would you do me a favor?
1: Sure, McGregor.
0: Take a good deep breath.
4: Come on, Tom. Let's go in again.
8: Hello, McGregor.
0: Oh, hello, Jonathan.
3: Inspiring, aren't they? Oh, my sister's the sporting type.
0: I can see that. Very good at shooting fish in a barrel.
3: Now here, you sit down here on this chair. McGregor, I'm about to ask you to marry me.
0: To marry? Oh.
3: Now first, let me make my case. Now at this sitting of Congress, with all taxes deducted, I'm worth in the neighborhood of $8 million. Now, that my bucks are an important factor, no, but I just thought you'd like to know.
0: Well, it gives a girl confidence having $8 million around the house.
3: Well, now that's point one. Now, point two, Ethel's going to marry Vernie.
0: How do you know?
3: Well, she told me, and I mention it for a purpose, McGregor, in hopes that you'll stop knocking yourself out over a man who's idiot enough to let you go, because I won't. And that's point three. For the first time, I know what it is to revere and respect a woman. For the first time, and with full memory of the four women I married, I am honestly in love. And I ask you to marry me.
0: Now, Johnny, that's a very beautiful proposal.
3: Do you accept?
4: You're just so...
0: No, I can't accept.
3: Well, why not? I mean, look at Vernie. He's got his arm around Ethel. That's the guy you're holding out for?
0: Well, I just...
1: Well, then it's settled. We'll do it.
4: Oh, Tommy, darling.
1: Oh, hi. Don't expect us for dinner. We're going to take a long walk through
4: that's
1: the woods.
4: That's right. Yeah, bye, y'all.
3: McGregor, I just proposed to you.
0: Jonathan Caldwell, you're a fine man with honest faults and no pretenses. I accept your proposal.

0: morning. Good morning.
1: Ah, indeed it is. Join me in this lovely breakfast, Vernie.
0: Thanks.
1: There's the ham. Here's the eggs.
0: The girls aren't up yet, huh? Missing a beautiful morning.
1: The most beautiful in my life. How's the jealousy campaign?
0: Oh, I really poured it on yesterday afternoon.
1: Twisted the knife?
0: All the way.
1: Didn't weaken?
0: Strong as iron.
1: Made her steam?
0: She's almost out of her head. But tell me, when do I stop?
1: You can stop now.
0: How do you figure?
1: Yesterday, McGregor agreed to marry me.
0: She did? She... marry you?
1: It's strategy, friend. Strategy.
0: Why, you? You double-crossing rat!
1: Well, thank you. Thank you. Aren't you gonna congratulate me?
0: I think I will. Here's a gallon of scrambled eggs to wear in your hair. And here's the ham.
1: What? No ketchup?
0: Yes, here's the ketchup.
1: Pour it on, Bernie. Pour it on.
0: McGregor! McGregor!
2: What's all the banging about?
0: Yeah? Well, congratulations. I hear you are now a tobacco tycoon.
2: Thanks.
0: May all your children be cigars.
2: What are you so upset about? You're marrying into the family yourself, aren't you?
0: I am not marrying Ethel. She was out for some fun, and she got it. I came here to get a contract, and I got that. Last night, she signed it.
2: Well, then, everybody's happy all around.
0: Well, Mrs. Jonathan Caldwell V, you owe me one thing. A check for $10,000, and I quit.
2: You're leaving?
0: Yeah. Boy, what a stoop I've been. I honestly believed once that you'd be taking that trip to Mexico with me. It was so real that you stubbed your toe on the Mayan ruins.
2: I did? Did you help me?
0: I carried you. Get that for a pipe dream. You, living on beans and beauty. But for you, McGregor, it's bucks. That's all that counts. Well, have a good time counting. Come in.
3: Hello. I'm Atwater, McGregor's partner. Remember?
0: Oh, sure, sure. How are you? Excuse me for not getting up. I'm just finishing this painting.
3: It looks pretty good. I just came back from Raleigh. This is from McGregor. Your bonus.
0: Oh. Put it over there on the table, will you?
3: The wedding's next Tuesday.
0: Is it?
3: Well, you got 10 grand. McGregor's got a millionaire. Hope somebody's gonna be happy.
0: She's made up her mind. It's finished.
3: Yeah, funny thing. I'd swear there were tears in her eyes when she handed me that check to give you.
0: Oh?
3: Hey, that's quite a painting here. Beautiful girl.
0: Yeah, that's a professional model.
3: I wonder what she'd look like in clothes. Now there's a switch for you.
0: It's really not a very good painting. I've been meaning to give it away. I could. Atwater!
3: Don't look at me! My wife wouldn't let it in the house.
0: Oh, no, no. A wedding present for McGregor and Caldwell.
3: You can't do that. McGregor would take off like a skyrocket.
0: You don't know the half of it. But I could erase the head with a little turpentine, paint a new face, and... Oh, McGregor, you're a bad, bad girl.
1: Now then, darling, you'll stand here for the ceremony. Now, you got everything straight?
2: Isn't it terribly boring for you going through this year after year?
1: Oh, I'll be a nervous groom as long as I live. Good for Aunt Minnie. I'll love that woman when she's unconscious.
4: I think I'm gonna faint myself.
1: Well, oh, Ethel, you're not fooling. What happened?
4: That big package. It's a wedding present from Tom Vernie.
2: Well, what is it? A nest of rattlesnakes?
4: You, the way you worked your way into this family. Well, now we know you. We know all about you.
2: What?
1: Ethel, you're not making sense.
4: Look for yourself, the portrait. Go on, look at it.
2: Well, if I know Tom Verney, he could have sent anything from an Aztec idol to a... Oh!
1: McGregor! Oh, McGregor!
2: But it isn't a painting of me.
1: Well, that's the face you see in your mirror every morning, and look at the signature. To Mac in memoriam, oh, Tom.
2: Of all the childish tricks.
1: There's nothing childish about this picture.
2: But it isn't of me. I didn't pose for it.
1: Oh, cut it out now, Mac. I'm glad you posed for it. That picture finally makes a complete woman out of you.
2: Oh, I get it. I'm going to be forgiven.
1: And why not?
2: Forgiven for what? Never mind answering that one, Caldwell. You think a thing like this can draw us closer together? Well, hold on to your Mason-Dixon line, you big flub. I wouldn't marry you if you came stuffed with million-dollar bills and an apple in your mouth. Now grow that in your plantation and smoke it. Caldwell Acres, well, they ought to plow it under and grow possum.
0: Hey, McGregor! How'd you like the naked truth?
2: Tom Verney, how dare you send that portrait? Of all the mean, contemptible things to do.
0: Come on, get in.
2: I'll walk.
0: Get in.
2: Oh, all right. You're going the wrong way.
0: Uh-uh.
2: You're going south.
0: That's right.
2: Oh.
0: Beans and beauty.
2: Tom, are there enough beans for me?
0: Could be. Here.
2: What is it?
0: Bottle of shaving lotion. Come on, open it. Now, dab it gently on my face.
2: Oh, Tom, did somebody buy this for you?
0: Your partner, Atwater. Why?
2: There's a ship in this bottle.
0: Well, haul anchor and set sail for Mexico.
2: Viva Mexico.
0: Viva McGregor.
2: Viva everything. I'm in love.
1: 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Kristen Arute as A.M. McGregor. Mark Cregan as Tom Verney. Rick Mason as Jonathan Caldwell, boutonniere boy and your announcer. Don Smith as Atwater, Mr. Castle, and office boy. Karen Hayes as Ethel Caldwell and office girl. And Donna Frano as Mrs. Castle and doorman. 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
4: 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Tonight, we perform the delightful romantic comedy, My Favorite Wife, about a husband who finds himself with one wife too many. The story is an adaptation of Alfred Lord Tennyson's poem, Enoch Arden, about a fisherman presumed lost at sea who returns home to find that his wife has remarried. It was turned into a movie starring Cary Grant and Irene Dunne, and tonight we present the 1950 radio adaptation of that popular film. For those unfamiliar with the Talking Information Center, we strive to provide access to both creative and informational content to our mobility-compromised listener base, which is primarily made up of the elderly, the visually impaired, the disabled, and our country's veterans. 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
5: Consider a bottle floating in the Pacific Ocean. Ah, if only fate would cast it on some shore where human eyes might read the note inside. The note that says,
6: Ellen Arden is alive and well. I survived the sinking of the freighter Milton A on August 5th, 1943, and living on an island approximately 200 miles south of the point of sinking. Please notify my husband, Nicholas Arden, Los Angeles, California, USA.
5: If only these words might reach the ear of Nick Arden. But no, fate would have it otherwise. For 7 years, the bottle floats, and now Nick has fallen into the clutches of another woman, Bianca Bates. The bottle floats, and Nick